0: makes companies pull back on hiring. The job losses stack up, and then fewer people have money with which to buy stuff, and it's a demand side disaster. You then look at the budget cuts, which now they are talking about. The Trump team has gleefully been slashing funding from critical agencies, typically based on ideology, not on actual economic reasoning. They gutted NOAA, the National Oceanic and Atmospheric Administration's budget, because they published climate data. Businesses don't know if they can rely on how accurate weather forecasts are. How are companies supposed to make informed decisions in that kind of uncertainty? And NOAA is just one example. The administration's obsession with rooting out, quote, woke agendas has led to mass firings and contractor cutbacks across the federal government. That ripples through the private sector. Workers don't know, will I have a paycheck tomorrow if I do answer an email from Elon or if I don't? And when they don't know if they're going to have a paycheck tomorrow, they stop spending. When companies don't know if their projects will be funded next quarter, they don't invest. And that's how you set off this contracting cycle, a cycle of contraction. Trump's tax cuts, the one big, beautiful bill that he wants to do, it's not going to bail him out. It's not going to be good for the economy. And meanwhile, cuts to green energy projects have halted billions of dollars in private investment. Projects in battery manufacturing, solar energy, offshore wind, they're just dead. The projects are dead. The jobs are lost. The associated economic growth goes away. The opportunities for American workers go away. So what's happening right now, the alarm that's being sounded by economists is completely predictable because they were also sounding the alarm before the election. The Trump administration is doubling down on chaos as a governing strategy, and the economy is what is at risk. We've been warning about it. I discussed that turning economic policy into a culture war is a spectacle that won't end well. Slashing funds from federal agencies under the guise of fighting woke without really accomplishing anything is not a good idea. Relying on tax cuts for the wealthy and for corporations as a cure-all is not a good idea. It causes instability. And now we have economists warning of a recession that they tried to downplay and say it'll never happen. Economists are warning if Trump does the stuff he promised to do, if he does the stuff he's trying to do, it's going to become a reality. This is not hindsight. This is foresight because it hasn't happened yet. OK, we saw it coming. It hasn't yet happened, although there's concerns that some of the economic indicators in the next month may point that way. We can still stop it. If Mike Pence has the courage. No, we can still stop it. But something needs to get in the way of Trump accomplishing his objectives. And we talked about the polling fiasco that Trump is dealing with yesterday. Is it possible someone in Trump's orbit might be able to talk sense into him and say, don't do this stuff, it's a bad idea? I don't know. But some MAGA voters are noticing, and we should talk about that next. If you listen to right-wing radio over the last 7 to 10 days, you will hear way more than the typical number of Trump supporters and MAGA people saying, I voted for the guy, but I'm just not sure about some of this stuff. Let's go through some of these examples. Let's start. Media Matters did a great job compiling these. Here's a caller to the Hannity show who says, you know, you're not really standing up for the rank and file people that are being hurt by this Doge purge. Listen to this.
1: Leo, Maryland, next, Sean Hannity show. Hi.
2: Yeah, hi, Sean. I know in the past you've always stood up for the men and women in the rank and file FBI agents, and it's because of time they may need your voice again, especially the couple thousand have been seemingly targeted because they worked on the January 6th case. And I know one of the main goals in the FBI of the new administration is to depoliticize it. And this appears to be a misstep in the wrong direction.
1: Well, we need to look at every individual case. That's what I would say. I know Kash Patel. I've known him for a long time. He's been on the show many times.
0: So Hannity goes into apologia for Kash Patel, but the caller is right. This is more politicized, not less. Here is the Clay Travis and Buck Sexton show, taking a call from Linda.
3: K-cup, whole bean, ground bean. It is delicious.
1: Let's take a call from Linda, who had Linda. I'm told by our team you have three adopted Ukrainian kids. You want to weigh in on the Ukraine situation? Go ahead.
0: Oh boy.
3: Yes, thank you. I'd like to preface this by saying I support President Trump. I'm very happy he's president. I love what he's doing with Doge. However, I'm not happy with his recent comments on Ukraine. I spent quite a bit of time in Ukraine. They love freedom there. They want their independence. But this comment about Zelensky being a dictator is just not correct. The Constitution in Ukraine actually does not allow for elections during wartime. His popularity in Ukraine is actually above 50%. And
4: so let me ask you this, Linda. I appreciate you calling in. How should it end?
0: All right. So, you know, the defense from Clay and Buck is to kind of change the subject. But Linda is absolutely correct. Trump's wrong to call Zelensky a dictator. Here's a federal employee who called into Hannity's program.
5: The reason I'm calling is, so I'm a current federal employee. I became a federal employee shortly after I got active duty from the Army. My wife's a federal employee. The federal government, when it comes to civilian employees, is less than 1% of the entire U.S. population, right? So like 2.4 million based off current OPM information. And we have no idea what's going on. And it's frustrating all of us because, like, how do you make life decisions, try to figure out what to do? How do you know to send your kids to college if you can afford to buy a house? When there's no information coming from the administration, which I support strongly.
0: It's a disaster, but I support it.
5: Strong supporter of this administration and what their efforts are, but they're not communicating to us to any way of what their overall goal and plan is, other than, you know, you see some politicians like, oh, we're going to cut 60 to 70% of the federal government. Well, okay, that's everybody.
1: Well, I haven't heard that number, 60 or 70%. Can you be more specific? What do you do for the federal government?
5: So I don't want to be too specific because some people I work with listen and I don't want to have. So I work for.
0: So anyway, Hannity eventually tells the guy, make yourself really essential so that you'll like get a different job if you lose this one. Not exactly great advice. And the caller's making a good point. How do you make plans for your family about buying a house, school, anything, if you don't know if you're going to have a job? If your job might depend on whether you do or don't answer an email from Elon and how you answer that email. Here's another caller who says, what Trump's proposing with Gaza is nuts.
1: What's going on? How are you doing?
6: So I cannot agree with you on the Gaza situation. I cannot, at least as far as making those people leave their land and not being able to return. That is totally wrong.
1: First of all, right now, have you seen pictures out of Gaza? I've been to Israel many times. And the place is pretty much decimated. It's rubble, and it's a safe haven for Hamas terrorists that were voted in by the Palestinian people. But so the plan is to go in, demilitarize it, clean
0: right
1: up.
0: So Hannity defends Trump's idea of get all the Palestinians out of there, never let them come back. But the caller doesn't agree with that. It's endless. Here's a call to Kilmeade's program about how Trump is trying to bribe people with Doge dividends.
7: Crispin, you're in Arizona. Hey, Crispin.
8: Hey, it's nice to talk to you.
7: What's on your mind?
8: What's on my mind is, say if you just take 100,000 people, and I know 65,000 voluntarily withdraw from the jobs. So if you take 100,000 people at 50,000, that's about $5 billion, a drop in the bucket. The last tax break that Trump gave was $1.9 trillion, and 65% went to people making over $130,000 a year. That amount is like $1.2 to $1.3 trillion. If you're going to get after the excess spending, you have to go after military waste and the rich, make the rich pay. Instead, he's trying to offer a $5,000 bribe.
7: But I would say that the top 10%
0: pay. Kilmeade talks over it, but the guy says they're trying to offer people $5,000 bribes. And then finally, Mark Levin takes a caller who's concerned about his wife's, his fiance's immigration status.
9: Oh,
7: yes, sir.
9: So I just wanted to talk about, I've actually been to Ukraine during the war. My fiance is Ukrainian. I filed the paperwork for her to come over here because we actually were just friends at the time, but we became more with time. And she's been here because her city gets bombed usually every day. And it's very concerning to me. I've been a Republican ever since I could vote, and same with my family. And So her.
0: You can hear how Mark Levin is really concerned, isn't he?
9: Family's here. I'm here.
10: And let me guess, you're going to say, what is this animus against Ukraine and this either open or backdoor support for a mass murderer like Putin? That's your question, right?
9: Yes. And also, my other question is, you know, her parents are here, and she is here, and her daughter, and we've been planning on getting married now for a few months. And it seems like I've read on the news now that if you were paroled into the United States, you can't file any forms.
0: So this gets into a very specific immigration situation, and I don't know whether this guy's fiance should or shouldn't be allowed to stay. I have no idea. But the point here is dozens of calls going into right-wing media. I support the administration, but I don't like what Doge is doing. I don't like what they're doing with the federal government. I don't like what they're doing with these potential bribes. I don't like what they're doing with immigration and deportation. I don't like what they're doing with Gaza. This is not normal that this number of right-wing shows are fielding antagonistic, and not personally antagonistic, but antagonistic to the agenda phone calls from their base. Combine this with the polling data that we talked about yesterday that Trump is facing. This is the if Democrats figure out how to get it together, it could be one of the worst midterm elections for the Republican Party in decades in November of 2026. It's a two-letter word that's the key, IF, if. And that's what I'm going to be focused on, including next week when we talk to elected Democrats. Let's take a quick break. Make sure that you are subscribed to the podcast to get the full show on Spotify or Apple Podcasts. And please help us reach that 3 million YouTube subscriber goal. We're almost there. We're almost there. And then you'll never hear me talk about 3 million again. YouTube.com/TheDavidPackman Show. We'll take a quick break. Glad you're with us on this Friday. 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With a single breath first thing in the morning, Lumen measures your metabolism. It tells you, are you burning fat or are you burning carbs? 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This sensitive information about you can easily be found on public data search sites by anybody, could be an ex, could be an employer. And these brokers sell the data to other businesses and even government agencies like the FBI and NSA, who can buy it in bulk to surveil Americans without a search warrant. 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The link is in the podcast notes. All right, I'm going to tell a story on the show that I have never told before because lawyers have advised me not to tell it. And I figured out a way to talk about it today that I think is going to be okay legally. And the reason I'm going to tell this story today is because some of you reacted by saying, when I said last week, I'm hearing from lawyers about how they would go after progressive independent media, they being the Trump administration, they would do it indirectly. They wouldn't do it with criminality. They would do it with frivolous audits, or they would do it with frivolous lawsuits, or they would do it by pushing social media to demonetize or restrict. And a lot of people wrote in and said, no one's ever done anything like this to you. Nobody ever would. And you don't matter, essentially. I want to tell you a story of what happened. This is a few years ago. We did a piece of content, and an elected official was mentioned in that piece of content. And I'm sorry that some of the details will be vague, but what our lawyer who represented us in this matter said is, you just don't want this to crop up again. We did a piece of content about an elected official. And shortly thereafter, we received a letter from a very expensive DC law firm saying, we believe that this piece of content is defamatory. We believe that you knew that what you were saying was false, and you specifically decided to publish it anyway to ruin the reputation of our client, an elected official. And we believe that this might be $150,000 worth of damage. Now, of course, they throw around these numbers to scare you. And I was scared. And so we got a lawyer who specializes in this stuff. And he looked it over and he spoke to the attorneys representing the elected official. And we looked at it up and down. And, you know, he explained to me, listen, they make a lot of claims here that are really not supported by the law. For example, one of the claims in the letter was, you know, David, you didn't come to our client to get his side of the story. And our lawyer explained to me, that's true, you didn't, but you're not required to. It's not defamatory because you didn't try to get that guy's reaction. That doesn't determine whether it is or isn't defamatory. And we worked through this and accrued, you know, $5,000 in legal fees. And ultimately, what our lawyer advised me was, listen, David, I think you're absolutely in the clear here. I believe that if we pursued this legally, this individual would not even want to subject himself to discovery. It would be too much risk. This is meant to scare you. If it went forward, I believe that you would win and you would be eligible to recover attorney's fees. However, I have to advise you, based on the representation that this individual has, how long these things are likely to go, you'll eventually get your legal fees back, probably. Not a guarantee, probably. But you might have to float $100,000 in legal fees to get there. And how does that sound? And I said, especially at the time, I said, we don't have the capacity to float $100,000 in legal fees. And he said, I am for speech. I am always for more speech. And I never recommend that people censor themselves or anything like it. But in this case, because of what this would mean financially to even have to fight this, even if at the tail end of the rainbow you get your legal fees back, which is never a guarantee, likely but never a guarantee, I'm going to recommend that you take the content down. And they will likely say, we reserve our right to come after you, but we are telling you we are not going to pursue this matter at this time. And that's what we did. And it felt like shit. And I was in a situation where I didn't think I had any other option because of what that represented financially. Now, I do think today the show is big enough that if something like this happened and I just went scorched earth and went to my audience and said, listen, at the risk of getting myself into more problems, this is who's coming after me. This is what it's going to cost to fight it. Let's open a legal defense fund. And I think right now we could probably gather $100,000 to float such a fight that I think would be ideologically correct. The point here is the following. The idea that these right-wingers wouldn't come after us with frivolous this or frivolous that meant to bully and push us around because we're too small. This story I just told you was years ago, okay? And if we were big enough then, certainly there's at least a dozen shows like this one that could be plausible targets from this new weaponized Trump DOJ and other associated organizations, IRS, et cetera. And I don't want to have to go up against them. But lest anyone think it's implausible, we dealt with what I just told you years ago, and we were already talking about $100,000, $150,000 then. Just think about what it could be today. Terrifying stuff. Best thing you can do, just make sure you're subscribed. Subscribe to the podcast, subscribe to the YouTube channel. If you've got a few bucks, certainly get a membership. But the most important things are the bigger we are, the bigger our network, the larger the number of people, if we have a problem, I can go to and say, guys, this is what we're up against. Let's figure out what to do. Donald Trump is furiously posting through the pain once again, scrambling to spin a fresh onslaught of brutal polls that show his approval rating is nosediving just a month into his presidency. CNN poll published Thursday found 47% of Americans approve of his performance. This is the lowest first year of your term February approval of any president since polling has begun, other than Trump himself during his first term. The Washington Post and Gallup released similar results. The Washington Post Ipsos poll found that 57% of Americans think Trump is exceeding the authority of the presidency through his authoritarian actions. 48% are flat out opposed to what Donald Trump is doing. And Gallup shows 51% disapprove of Trump. So what does Trump do? He just completely loses his mind on Troth Central.
11: Troth Central.
0: Quote, I won the presidential election in a landslide, won all seven swing states, the popular vote, and all 50 states shifted Republican, a record, and now I have the best polling numbers I've ever had. The Democrats run by broken down losers like James Carville, who's weak of mind and body, are going crazy and just don't know what to do. They have lost their confidence and spirit. They have lost their minds. We are going to have big wins for our country and make America great again. It's already happening and we'll get bigger and better than before. Just about everything there is a lie. Trump then seizing on MSNBC's schedule changes in all capital letters, saying, quote, MSNBC, commonly known as MSDNC, is a threat to our democracy. Such lying and misrepresentation, bad people at the top. Trump then setting his sights on author Michael Wolff, saying, quote, so-called author Michael Wolff's new book is a total fake job, just like the other junk he wrote. He called me many times trying to set up a meeting, but I never called him back because I didn't want to give him the credibility of an interview. Others in the administration were also called. They reported his calls and likewise did not talk to him. I assume, however, he was able to speak to a small number of people, but not meaningfully. His other books about me have been discredited, as this one will be also. I am one who believes in commenting about fake news or made-up stories, even if you have to punch low and shouldn't be wasting the time required to do so. We had one of the greatest elections in history and perhaps the greatest first month ever, according to almost everybody. Of course, that's not true, and Trump is wildly triggered by the polling. The polling that shows this guy is sinking, and he's sinking quickly. And finally, Trump setting his sights on Comcast. And he says, lowlife chairman of Comcast, Brian Roberts, the owner of ratings-challenged NBC and MSDNC, has finally gotten the nerve up to fire one of the least talented people in television, the mentally obnoxious racist, Joy Reid. Based on her ratings, which were virtually non-existent, she should have been canned long ago, along with everyone else who works there. Also thrown out was Alex Wagner, the sub on the seriously failing Rachel Maddow show. Rachel rarely shows up because she knows nobody is watching. Okay, on and on and on. This is not a reaction born of stability. This is not a reaction born of confidence. And as we talked about earlier this week, one of the defining features of Trump is that he is very emasculated by those who are what he wants to be. And we saw that with French President Macron. Macron is smarter than Trump. He's better with language than Trump, even when Trump's only language is English and Macron speaks multiple languages. He is healthier looking than Trump. Trump's obese. Trump doesn't exercise. He isn't afraid to stand up to Trump. He isn't constantly measuring who likes me in the room and how will I tailor what I say based on that. That is the Trump that ends up doing this on social media when he learns that his polling is in the toilet. And by the way, the more that C-SPAN gets calls like the one I'm about to show you, the lower the approval is going to go. We often talk on this program about how there are real repercussions to the things that our elected officials do. And a gentleman from West Virginia called C-SPAN and explained the following about what's going on with insulin prices. Take a listen.
11: Yes, ma'am. I'm calling from West Virginia, and which was a red state for Donald Trump. And they have a place called down here, Public Debt. And a lot of my neighbors would vote for Trump. They walking around scared, crying, nervous. And they were forever Trumpers. But on a personal note, I'm a diabetic and I'm on Medicare. And when Joe Biden was in there, my insulin was $6 for a 28-day supply. I just went to CVS to get my new supply. It went back up to $80, they said, because the American Recovery Act was canceled. So it went from $6 to $80. So I don't know if anybody else out there on Medicare.
0: Yeah, there are a lot of people reporting the same thing. Now, I think it's important to be honest and accurate. The reason why people's end user cost for insulin changes are numerous. And it doesn't always have to do with Trump necessarily. It depends what insurance you're on. This individual said Medicare, so that is governed by government negotiations. But others have jumped in and said, oh, you know, I have Aetna and my insulin price changed. There's a lot of different reasons why this can go on. But that call is what could be the undoing of this fiasco known as Trump term number two. Now, as is always the case, it would be wrong for me to ignore that we've seen this game before where people suffer because of something a Republican does and somehow they figure out a way to blame Democrats. And sort of a version of that is when Obamacare started and a lot of Republican governors said, we're not going to do the Medicaid expansion. And people in red states said, Obamacare didn't work. Thanks, Obama. It was actually the fault of their Republican governor. So the question as to who gets blamed is a real practical one. But the more calls like this that start floating around, the worse it's going to be for this Trump presidency and this administration. The polling is going down, inflation's going up, and these calls are becoming more and more frequent. Where will we be 6 months from now? Scary to think about. Let me ask you a very simple question. How much fraud has Elon Musk and Donald Trump's Doge found so far? Is it $100,000 in fraud? Is it $1 million? Is it $10 million? Is it $1 billion or $10 billion in fraud? Are we getting anywhere close to the $2 trillion that they said they would find in fraud and inefficiencies? The answer is they have found zero fraud thus far. Aaron Rupar wrote a great piece about this on his Substack, Public Notice, where he goes through and he explains that they are using all sorts of different vague and squishy terminology. They are calling things fraud, but they have not actually found a single dollar of fraud so far. Despite the hype, not a single fraud program or incident has been discovered. Now, instead of finding fraud, it is true that Doge has focused on dismantling federal agencies, canceling programs, threatening employees with firings or layoffs, demanding federal employees write a to-do list of what they worked on if they want to keep their job, especially if you're not loyal to Trump. We could look at the Department of Transportation, FAA lawyers, understaffing national parks, firing inspectors general, but they have not found any fraud whatsoever. They also say that they have saved a ton of money by canceling contracts. That's probably also a lie. Only a fraction of the dollars they've said they say they've saved are actually accounted for. Some of the savings are simply contracts that have already been paid that they won't be doing again. But that's not really a savings. A lot of those were one-off contracts. Now, in order to try to contend with the fact that they are not really finding any fraud, last week, or maybe it was the week before, I played a clip for you where Donald Trump's deranged and delusional and extraordinarily dilapidated press secretary, Caroline Leavitt, was asked by a reporter, what about this is fraud? Aren't these just policies Trump doesn't like? And she didn't actually have an answer. So in order to try to remedy this, they're coming up with new words, new phrases. And one that Fox News propagandist Sean Hannity came up with is wrongful spending. Now, let me define wrongful spending for you. Not fraud. Not fraud. Here's Hannity.
12: Now, of course, DOJ is rooting out waste, fraud, abuse, corruption all across the federal government. They've already recovered billions and billions in wrongful spending while reducing the size of government. And liberals now are screaming into the void. And now,
0: so a couple things here. First of all, no money has been recovered. Just nothing has been recovered. And it's funny because Hannity's going even further. Recovered? We're talking about canceling future spending. What are you talking about? We've recovered money. And then the thing that crawls up the screen is nonsense, right? I mean, these contracts that have been terminated, not a single one with evidence of fraud. Individuals that have been terminated. It's not fraud. Trump might say we want fewer employees, we want to save money in the future, but it's not fraud and you're not recovering any money. Now, when Trump was asked about it, he came up with this very vague thing.
13: So they sign a contract in a government agency and it has 3 months and the guy leaves that signed the contract and nobody else is there and they pay the contract for 10 years.
12: Yeah.
13: So the guy is getting checks for years and years and years and he's telling his family, obviously, maybe it was crooked, maybe he paid to get the contract or maybe he paid that they didn't terminate it. But
0: a lot of maybe here.
13: You know, we have contracts that go forever, and they've been going for years, and they're supposed to end in 3 months or yeah. 5 months or 2 years or something, and they go forever. So the guy is either crooked, you know, where he knew this was going to happen, or he's crooked because he's getting payments that he knows he shouldn't yeah. be getting. But they're finding things like that.
0: Now, of course, nothing like that has been found. Nothing has been found. Is it true that some contracts get renewed? Yes, that's true. Is it true that over time, the need for certain services may change? And of course, but that's not fraud. And hilariously, and this is kind of when I knew that they realized they've got nothing. Peter Alexander asked Caroline Leavitt whether any of it is actual fraud. Like, there's a lot of stuff you're pointing to, papers and contracts, but is anything actual fraud, legally speaking? And Caroline Leavitt said that that's clever.
14: Fraud, of course, is a crime. So have you turned over evidence of fraud to the Justice Department? And when should we expect to see those indictments?
15: It's a clever question. There has been extensive fraud, particularly if you look at Social Security. In fact, according to an IG report from the Social Security Administration, there was $71 billion worth of fraud in one single fiscal year that we know about.
14: To be clear, that $71 billion was from 2015 to 2020. So it wasn't in just 1 year.
0: It's clever now to say fraud is a crime. If there's really fraud, that means there's criminality. Shouldn't it be prosecuted? And she goes, oh, that's so cute. That's so clever, Peter. Until they show us evidence of any of this stuff, I would wait to believe it. Do I think there is no fraud in government contracts? No, I believe there is some fraud in government contracts. Any large organization, be it for-profit or governmental, you're going to find some fraud. The bigger it gets, the more fraud, in theory, you're going to find. Is it materially relevant to the point of saying we need an unelected bureaucrat to start slashing randomly and emailing employees and saying, justify your job to me? It's not the way to find the actual fraud. We have systems in place. And you know what? If you better wanted to be able to find the fraud, maybe don't fire the inspectors general who could actually be there to figure out what really happened, where have there been crimes, and make sure that they are dealt with appropriately. These people are pathetic. I will believe that there is fraud when they actually give us the proof. Many of us have struggled with sleep at one point or another. A sleep aid many turn to is melatonin because it's a non-pharmaceutical remedy clinically proven to work without the side effects you might get with antihistamines or prescription meds. 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The link is in the podcast notes. You know, I recently tried to get in touch with Joe Rogan. I said, I'm going to be in Texas for book-related stuff. I would love to be on. I did not hear back from Rogan. And as many of you know, I've been on the Rogan Show twice. I don't know that I am eligible to be back on in the sense that when I've found that Rogan says something I disagree with over the last few years, I criticize it. And I always couch it as, this doesn't mean I personally hate the guy. This doesn't mean we couldn't have a good conversation. In fact, I would welcome the opportunity to try to figure out what is it that happened with Rogan? Was it moving to Texas and changing the people around him that changed his views on so many issues? What was it? So in any case, for me, none of this stuff is personal. I did not hear back from Rogan, so I don't think I'm going to be back on. In the midst of this, I was sent this clip of Rogan speaking to actor Woody Harrelson. This is really tough to watch. I won't even preview what's in it. Let's just jump in.
16: Comedy Mothership.
17: Yeah, I'd like to do that.
16: It's fun. It's a great place. My buddy Jimmy Dore is there this weekend, who's also great, and he's filming his comedy special there this weekend.
17: Oh, really?
16: Yeah, Jimmy Dore is amazing. He's another guy that's risen as an independent journalist. He's a comedian.
0: So first of all, I do not believe that Jimmy Dore is a journalist, but I also don't believe that I'm a journalist. I don't think any of us are journalists. I think we are all commentators. We're just giving our opinions on things. And this is already a media literacy problem that we have in this country. Is it reporting or is it commentary?
16: And he started his show basically just making fun of political things. And then during the pandemic, got vaccine injured and really got kind of red-pilled and kind of became like the voice of truth and reason. And, you know,
0: he was vaccine injured. And now we can, as a result of the injury, we can now count on Jimmy Dore to tell us the truth.
16: Another guy who's been completely outcast by supposedly progressive people for just telling the truth.
0: Now, of course, I don't even know that it's accurate to say Jimmy Dore has been outcast by progressive people. This is one of the things that's really important to understand. When you change your views and you go, hey, actually, the vaccines are fill in the blanks, everything Jimmy Dore has said, which isn't true. And it doesn't really seem like Trump's actually that bad. And, you know, I don't want to misquote Jimmy Dore, but, you know, this kind of playing coy with like, I'm as left as anyone, but like Harris, no, you know, Trump's actually not what people say. Once you start doing that, it's not that you're outcast because you're willing to tell some truth that nobody on the left wants to hear. You just lose any connection to the values and principles of progressivism, which include that we follow the science, we try to separate our feelings from the facts, we oppose authoritarianism. And this is the kind of scariest part. There's a lot of people in what I refer to as the revolutionary left, which I don't even really know that is the left. There is a wing or a sort of through line of people who at some point considered themselves to be nominally on the left, who were just enamored with authoritarianism and often authoritarian leaders and authoritarian dictators. And there's really nothing there that is leftism as I recognize it, where leftism is really libertarian, small L libertarian, where you say, let's get out of people's lives, except for places where we have a really good case that government should be involved. There are things that are too big to just handle in the libertarian way. And then we say government should be involved there. Healthcare would be one of them. Collecting taxes would be another one of them. Doing the roads would be another one of them. Military would be another one. So like the hyper-libertarian would say, government shouldn't even do military. We should leave it to private armies and they can be contracted for. No, right? So the small L libertarianism of the left that I recognize and consider myself a part of would say, a lot of this stuff, let's just keep the government out.

0: you know, how we do mobile phone development. Let's let Apple and Samsung and whoever, right? But in some areas, I don't want the libertarian version of mercenary armies. Let's have the government do military. Okay, you guys get it. The problem is that the rhetoric of a lot of this populism has started to become indistinguishable left and right. And then they start playing coy with authoritarianism. And then we go, guys, there's nothing on the left that we recognize here. So I don't care about Jimmy Dore in the sense of saying we have cast him out from the left. I just don't hear him say anything that still places him on the left. He has segregated himself by virtue of what he has started to say. No one has cast him out. All right, let's continue.
1: Inconvenient truth.
2: Inconvenient. But yeah, I guess the progressives are they.
0: By the way, Woody Harrelson seems to have no idea what's going on.
2: Now the conservatives, we got to change the term because progressives seem a lot less progressive.
1: Yeah.
2: I really felt quite, you know, I during think they this got whole thing, I felt quite, yeah.
1: Co-opted. I think they got co-opted, and I think it was on purpose. I think there was some very sophisticated psychological.
0: This is the Alex Jones psyop perspective.
1: Manipulation that was involved, and a lot of money was being spent.
0: I wish they told us who spent the money and how, and also kind of like why, too.
1: In order to push some very specific narratives.
0: For what reason?
1: And they did a great job of it. You know, they did a great job of it, but we're finding out because of the Department of Government Efficiency that most of this was funded by our own tax dollars, which is really fucking crazy.
0: Now, this is another one that they, I mean, this is like 12 conspiracies. Another one that they're pushing now is even that like shows like mine, without my knowledge, are funded by USAID through shadowy nonprofits who then come and buy ads on the show. Just completely made up. And it's funny that Rogan has fallen hook, line, and sinker for Doge is finding all of this stuff. Doge still has not found a single instance of demonstrated fraud that they have proven. When Caroline Levitt holds up papers and she goes, look, 30 grand for a DEI program. First of all, DEI programs aren't fraud. You might think that they're bullshit. You might think we don't need them, but they're not fraud. And also, we're going to solve this problem 30 grand at a time? I'm sorry, we're not.
1: A lot of these NGOs that supported a lot of these crazy riots and all these different things that were happening in our cities was really supported by our own tax dollars. And it was just a subversion of public discourse. You know, instead of allowing people to figure out what's right and what's wrong, they pushed what they wanted you to say, and anybody who deviated from that was canceled. And because of the fact that before Elon bought Twitter, the left had complete total control over the narrative because they owned all the social media sites and they were in lockstep with the government. So
0: now, of course, I don't know when he's referring to. As many of you know, the Twitter files, which were supposed to explosively show that Twitter was biased on the left, showed that both the Trump administration and the Biden campaign, right, one's in power, had back channels to say to Twitter, we find these accounts problematic. Trump and Biden both had that. Facebook, owned by Meta, decided before Biden was even president that they were going to start getting away from some of the political stuff in a way that hurt the left, didn't help the left. It's all lies. It's all lies. And I believe Rogan believes it. When I see him say this stuff, he genuinely seems to believe this stuff. I don't think that this is, you know, we've criticized some who play characters. I think Candace Owens basically plays a character. I think she, based on her upbringing and everything we know about her, I think she's a character. I think Rogan genuinely believes this stuff. I think he's wrong about it. And the lack of specificity is the first indicator that there's really nothing here. I welcome the opportunity to talk to him about it. I will be down in Texas. It seems he doesn't want to have me on, which is, of course, completely within his rights. It's his show. But it is disappointing. You know, I recently tried to get in touch with Joe Rogan. I said, I'm going to be in Texas for book-related stuff. I would love to be on. I did not hear back from Rogan. And as many of you know, I've been on the Rogan show twice. I don't know that I am eligible to be back on in the sense that when I've found that Rogan says something I disagree with over the last few years, I criticize it. And I always couch it as, this doesn't mean I personally hate the guy. This doesn't mean we couldn't have a good conversation. In fact, I would welcome the opportunity.

0: opportunity to try to figure out what is it that happened with Rogan? Was it moving to Texas and changing the people around him that changed his views on so many issues? What was it? So in any case, for me, none of this stuff is personal. I did not hear back from Rogan. So I don't think I'm going to be back on. In the midst of this, I was sent this clip of Rogan speaking to actor Woody Harrelson. This is really tough to watch. I won't even preview what's in it. Let's just jump in.
1: Comedy Mothership.
2: Yeah, I'd like to do that.
1: It's fun. It's a great place. My buddy Jimmy Dore is there this weekend, who's also great, and he's filming his comedy special there this weekend.
2: Really?
1: Yeah, Jimmy Dore is amazing. He's another guy that's risen as an independent journalist. He's a comedian.
0: So first of all, I do not believe that Jimmy Dore is a journalist, but I also don't believe that I'm a journalist. I don't think any of us are journalists. I think we are all commentators. We're just giving our opinions on things. And this is already a media literacy problem that we have in this country. Is it reporting or is it commentary?
1: And he started his show basically just making fun of political things. And then during the pandemic, got vaccine injured and really got kind of red-pilled and kind of became like the voice of truth and reason. And, you know,
0: he was vaccine injured, and now we can, as a result of the injury, we can now count on Jimmy Dore to tell us the truth.
1: Another guy who's been completely outcast by supposedly progressive people for just telling the truth.
0: Now, of course, I don't even know that it's accurate to say Jimmy Dore has been outcast by progressive people. This is one of the things that's really important to understand. When you change your views and you go, hey, actually the vaccines are fill in the blanks, everything Jimmy Dore has said, which isn't true, and it doesn't really seem like Trump's actually that bad. And, you know, I don't want to misquote Jimmy Dore, but, you know, this kind of playing coy with like, I'm as left as anyone, but like Harris, no, you know, Trump's actually not what people say. Once you start doing that, it's not that you're outcast because you're willing to tell some truth that nobody on the left wants to hear. You just lose any connection to the values and principles of progressivism, which include that we follow the science, we try to separate our feelings from the facts, we oppose authoritarianism, and this is the kind of scariest part. There's a lot of people in what I refer to as the revolutionary left, which I don't even really know that is the left. There is a wing or a sort of through line of people who at some point considered themselves to be nominally on the left, who are just enamored with authoritarianism and often authoritarian leaders and authoritarian dictators. And there's really nothing there that is leftism as I recognize it, where leftism is really libertarian, small L libertarian, where you say, let's get out of people's lives, except for places where we have a really good case that government should be involved. There are things that are too big to just handle in the libertarian way. And then we say government should be involved there. Healthcare would be one of them. Collecting taxes would be another one of them. Doing the roads would be another one of them. Military would be another one. So like the hyper-libertarian would say, government shouldn't even do military. We should leave it to private armies and they can be contracted for, no, right? So the small L libertarianism of the left that I recognize and consider myself a part of would say, a lot of this stuff, let's just keep the government out. I don't need the government directing, you know, how we do mobile phone development. Let's let Apple and Samsung and whoever, right? But in some areas, I don't want the libertarian version of mercenary armies. Let's have the government do military. Okay, you guys get it. The problem is that the rhetoric of a lot of this populism has started to become indistinguishable left and right, and then they start playing coy with authoritarianism, and then we go, guys, there's nothing on the left that we recognize here. So I don't care about Jimmy Dore in the sense of saying we have cast him out from the left. I just don't hear him say anything that still places him on the left. He has segregated himself by virtue of what he has started to say. No one has cast him out. All right, let's continue.
1: Inconvenient truth.
2: Inconvenient. But yeah, I guess the progressives, are they?
0: By the way, Woody Harrelson seems to have no idea what's going on.
2: Now the conservatives, we got to change the term because progressives seem a lot less progressive.
1: Yeah.
2: I really felt quite, you know,
1: I think
2: during
1: they got
2: this
1: co-opted.
2: Whole thing, I felt quite, yeah. Co-opted.
1: I think they got co-opted, and I think it was on purpose. I think there was some very sophisticated psychological.
0: This is the Alex Jones psyop perspective.
1: Manipulation that was involved, and a lot of money was being spent.
0: I wish they told us who spent the money and how, and also kind of like why, too.
1: In order to push some very specific narratives.
0: For what reason?
1: And they did a great job of it. You know, they did a great job of it, but we're finding out because of the Department of Government Efficiency that most of this was funded by our own tax dollars, which is really fucking crazy.
0: Now, this is another one that this is like 12 conspiracies. Another one that they're pushing now is even that like shows like mine, without my knowledge, are funded by USAID through shadowy nonprofits who then come and buy ads on the show. Just completely made up. And it's funny that Rogan has fallen hook, line, and sinker for Doge is finding all of this stuff. Doge still has not found a single instance of demonstrated fraud that they have proven. When Caroline Levitt holds up papers and she goes, look, $30,000 for a DEI program. First of all, DEI programs aren't fraud. You might think that they're bullshit. You might think we don't need them, but they're not fraud. And also, we're going to solve this problem $30,000 at a time? I'm sorry, we're not.
1: A lot of these NGOs that supported a lot of these crazy riots and all these different things that were happening in our cities was really supported by our own tax dollars. And it was just a subversion of public discourse. You know, instead of allowing people to figure out what's right and what's wrong, they pushed what they wanted you to say, and anybody who deviated from that was canceled. And because of the fact that before Elon bought Twitter, the left had complete, total control over the narrative because they owned all the social media sites and they were in lockstep with the government. So
0: now, of course, I don't know when he's referring to. As many of you know, the Twitter files, which were supposed to explosively show that Twitter was biased on the left, showed that both the Trump administration and the Biden campaign, right, one's in power, had back channels to say to Twitter, we find these accounts problematic. Trump and Biden both had that. Facebook, owned by Meta, decided before Biden was even president that they were going to start getting away from some of the political stuff in a way that hurt the left, didn't help the left. It's all lies. It's all lies. And I believe Rogan believes it. When I see him say this stuff, he genuinely seems to believe this stuff. I don't think that this is, you know, we've criticized some who play characters. I think Candace Owens basically plays a character. I think she, based on her upbringing and everything we know about her, I think she's a character. I think Rogan genuinely believes this stuff. I think he's wrong about it. And the lack of specificity is the first indicator that there's really nothing here. I welcome the opportunity to talk to him about it. I will be down in Texas. It seems he doesn't want to have me on, which is, of course, completely within his rights. It's his show. But it is disappointing. Even former Trump advisor Larry Kudlow now admits there's going to be some economic pain. This is Larry Kudlow, former Trump economic advisor, who at not that long ago was telling us that Trump's plans are so pro-growth and pro-business, it's going to be awesome. And now here is Kudlow going, this might not go so well.
3: There could be some short-term one-off price hikes. But at least for now, the economic signals are flashing slower growth and higher inflation. Not good.
0: Now, of course, if the rubber met the road, I think Kudlow would try to say, it's not really because of Trump. It's kind of like the way that the economy was handed over to him by Biden, blah, blah, blah. But even Trump people are acknowledging it looks like inflation starting to creep back up. We are seeing prices go back up and it's going to be bad for the economy. And that's true. Slow growth with higher inflation is a little thing we like to call stagflation. And that is exactly where Trump and Musk are leading us if they don't change course. Record egg prices, inflation back up, stock market completely flat Trump's first month. Okay, fine. It's just 1 month, but it's not going in the direction Trump promised that it would go. He said prices would go down, growth would go up. We are soon going to have Q4 GDP numbers. And then I guess it would be in May, we will have Q1 GDP numbers and we will start to compare what is happening here with growth. And even Larry Kudlow, even a devoted sycophant, brown-nosing sycophant, is saying, this is not looking good. We should listen to them when they're acknowledging the reality and say, if even you get it, why doesn't Trump care? 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The link is in the podcast notes. All right, let's get into Friday feedback, also known as the Friday feed bag, where comments and emails and excretions are just pouring in as we approach 3 million YouTube subscribers. I predict that the hate mail will go absolutely nuclear or even nuclear. When we hit the 3 million subscriber mark, I think it will be extraordinarily triggering to many of the people that are waiting for the show to evaporate and to go down the drain. So they are going to be very upset. But in the meantime, let's get to some emails that came in to info@davidpacman.com. We'll look at some subreddit
4: posts.
0: Hey,
4: 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This is an encore presentation of the Bradcast. 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
5: This war was a success in the same way that paying $14 million to have large chunks of blue paint floating in an algae-infested reflecting pool was money well spent. The truth is, the United States has rarely looked weaker, and Iran has rarely looked stronger, having now worked out that if anyone doesn't do exactly what they want them to, they'll just close the Strait of Hormuz, and they've got the whole world by the ball bags.
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0: 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Elsewhere in California, in Red Bluff and Redding on KFOI, Round Mountains KKRN, up in Oregon on the Central Coast on KYAQ, Cottage Grove's KSO, Eugene's KEPW, Lanchester, Pennsylvania's W News, Maui, Hawaii's KAKU, in Columbus, Ohio on WGRN, Palinville, New York's WLPP, Rochester, New York's WRFZ, down in New Orleans on WHIV, out in Gallup, New Mexico on KNIZ, Concord, New Hampshire's WNHN, Fayetteville, Arkansas's KPSQ, in Seattle on KODX, Richmond, Virginia's WRWK, Fairmont, West Virginia's WEFR, Janesville, Wisconsin's WADR, Minneapolis, St. Paul's AM950, KTNF. We also stream coast to coast and around the globe every day of the week on the internets, on the Progressive Voices channel, Netroots Radio, Radio for Humans, NicoleSandler.com, Radio Free Brooklyn, No Lies Radio, Detour Talk, Delmarva FM, and most of your favorite podcast sites, blanketing planet Earth. I'm Brad Friedman, your friendly investigative blogger, journalist, troublemaker, muckraker, and all-around swell fellow, says me, from bradblog.com. Thank you very much for joining us today for another thrilling edition, another thrilling week of the Bradcast, where today I hope to go from Trump's failed reflecting pool project in D.C. to Trump's failed war with Iran to a proposed billionaire tax, wealth tax, for this November's ballot here in California, plus your calls on all of the above. If you would like to ring in, 818-985-5735 in our live Southern California listening area to our new, brand new phone lines. I'm sure, you know, Des, if there's one thing I'm famous for, if it's not, you know, reporting on elections, election integrity, media reform, environmental coverage, it is the fact that I can't operate a phone live.
1: So we're going to hope that we'll figure it out. It is a wonderful, lovely new phone system, and we are learning it as we go on the fly. So wish us luck.
0: Yes.
1: And hey, thanks to everyone who donated to KPFK to make it possible for us to install this new phone system, and I hope we don't mess it up.
0: Oh, yeah. Why would we? Anyway, welcome to the show. Glad to have you here. We begin with the visual metaphor today that is so ridiculously apt, I think, for Donald Trump that and his entire failed administration, that it would have been rejected by the writers, I think, of HBO's Veep if they had proposed anything similar, because it is just that ridiculously absurd. Donald Trump on Saturday announced that federal authorities now had made, quote, multiple arrests, unquote, of people he said were vandalizing the reflecting pool at the National Mall in D.C. as he struggled to explain why the $14 million-plus rehabilitation project that he launched for the nation's 250th anniversary, as awarded via a no-bid contract to a donor pal of his who looks like a Batman villain, as he struggled to explain why it has so spectacularly backfired. Trump said that his predecessors had let the pool turn an algae-stained green and that he'd line it with American flag blue so it would better reflect the Washington Monument. But after the new pool was unveiled, its blue tinge quickly turned to bright green. Workers treated it with chemicals to try and kill the algae. But then, because of that, we think the painted blue lining on the bottom began to peel off of the pool. On Friday night, Trump posted about the pool at his failing social media site. He said, quote, "We've had some real problems with vandalism at the beautiful reflecting pool," he claimed, he charging that the supposed vandals had, quote, "done everything possible to hurt the inside surface that was just installed." As AP correctly observed, he offered no details or evidence to substantiate his claim. Agencies responsible for law enforcement and upkeep at the National Mall, including the U.S. Park Police, the National Park Service, the Interior Department itself, did not respond to requests for comments from AP. On Saturday, Trump followed up by posting that park police have, quote, arrested multiple individuals for vandalizing our nation's magnificent reflecting pool. Well, I'm glad they got him. Actually, what Donald Trump posted was that they arrested multiple individuals for vandalizing the nation's magnificent reflecting pole. That's right, reflecting pole, he wrote. He later corrected the spelling to reflecting pool, but I think the original was actually probably more apt. We will get to that in a moment. Trump went on, quote, to say, these are very serious crimes having to do with destruction of national monuments. Years in jail, he said. And yes, I got to tell you, I have no doubt that if he could find someone to blame this on, whether they actually did it or not, he would be happy to throw them into jail for years. Someone who is completely innocent, he would be happy to throw them into jail for years rather than owning up to the ignominy that he awarded a no-bid contract to a donor pal, didn't bother to consult with scientists who had warned about exactly what happening. It's documented on social media. Scientists warning that, hey, if you do this, such and such is going to happen. And guess what? Exactly what they described as such and such did happen. Including the pool's American flag blue lining peeling away rather than he would do that, throw them in jail rather than accept responsibility for having screwed up the job. The one job that he is supposed to be good at building, refurbishing things, etc. Do you have any doubt about that? Do you think he would lock up a completely innocent person for years if he could find a way to do so that he didn't have to take responsibility for this mess? I think he would. You can call me on that if you like at 818-985-5735 if you're in our live listening area today. He's also supposed to be a great deal maker, but we'll get to that once again exploded myth in a second. Apparently, all of the things that he was supposed to be good at, he ain't. Trump later acknowledged in a post that his reflecting pool repair completed just days ago would now need to be repaired yet again to restore it to, quote, an equal level of beauty as before, at least as before if you were able to see it in the 2 or 3 days before it turned green. Quote, it will probably be forced to release and drain much of the water in order to do the necessary repairs, but we'll have them done as quickly as possible, he wrote. Hey, Trump, how about don't do the repairs as quickly as possible? How about take your time and do the repairs right? Yeah, I know. Good luck with that. One man that we know of was, in fact, arrested, a man by the name of David Hearn, a 67-year-old former Olympian, former Olympic canoe racer who now owns a company that makes composite used to build watercraft. He stopped by the pool during his 64-mile bike ride on Friday to check it out, to see what was going on. He told AP that he reached into the pool because he wanted to examine the peeling new coating. He said he briefly touched a chunk of it that was still attached to the side of the pool, and then he let go after a park worker told him to. But, Hearn said, he was nonetheless detained by National Guard troops and park police for 5 hours before being released on Friday night.
1: That is a fantastic use of resources, I must say.
0: Quote,
1: Fighting crime in D.C.
0: I know. He said, I'm a curious citizen. I reached down to see what it felt like. It was very rubbery, he said. Now he has a date to appear in court next month, and he's looking for legal help. The administration is reportedly said to be similarly considering hauling away reporter Jonathan Carl, who similarly touched the lining as it was peeling away, for a video report for ABC News, for whom Jonathan Carl works. Lock him up. Even if someone pulled ribbons of paint from the side of the pool as AP notes, even though there's no evidence of that actually having happened, it would not explain the clouds of algae in green water and the swaths of loose blue paint detached from the bottom. Yet, Trump insisted something nefarious has been going on at the scene. So now, like his claim that the 2020 election was stolen from him, we are all going to have to play along with this for years, I expect. Trump, as noted, had hoped to display a newly refurbished reflecting pool as part of his so-called beautification project on the National Mall to celebrate the nation's 250th birthday for the July 4th holiday next week. But like so much that Trump touches, or, you know, claims that he's trying to make better, it is riddled with corruption and failure. As to his reflecting polls, as America continues to pay for our years of sins by being saddled with this man, as we might otherwise have actually been celebrating 250 years since the Declaration of Independence, most Americans continue to disapprove of how Trump is handling his job and his war on Iran, according to a new AP NORC poll that was conducted as he suggested a deal with Iran had been reached. So this was before, this poll was in the field before America and the world got to see what his supposed deal actually was. And I can't imagine that he's become any more popular since we have actually learned about that so-called deal. About two-thirds, 65% of U.S. adults disapprove of how Trump is handling issues with Iran. Roughly in line with his overall job approval, which stands at around 37% in the new poll. It was conducted June 11 through 17, just after Trump called off threats to escalate the war with Iran, but before he revealed his so-called memorandum of understanding with the Islamic Republic. Approval of Trump's actions on Iran has been low over the past few months, but in interviews, some Republicans who had previously supported the effort in Iran, well, they also were not pleased with the outcome of the agreement, which gives Iran an immediate benefit to, among other things, begin selling its oil freely again on the world market and allows them to use the international banking system, which they had previously been unable to do. So they get rewarded by that alone. Could be worth tens of billions just that over the next 60 days. The deal also reopens the strait without tolls, but only for 2 months. It restarts talks between the U.S. and Iran over Tehran's nuclear program, after Trump had withdrawn from the working agreement struck by the Obama administration with Iran, but subsequently torn up by Donald Trump, who called it the worst deal ever. And it calls for Tehran to dilute its stockpile of highly enriched uranium. It doesn't say they will do that. That's just aspirational as they work things out over the next 60 days. By the way, the deal that Obama made with Iran, I think, took about 22 months. But sure, they'll get this all worked out in the next 60 days, no worries. Under that 2015 Obama agreement, which Iran had been abiding by, they agreed to enrich uranium to no higher than 3.67%. for use, enriched enough only for use in energy programs. But then Trump came to office back in 2016. He tore up the agreement. And with no legal agreement not to, Iran eventually began enriching uranium again, 1,000 pounds of it, in fact, up to 60%, which is a quick hop from the 90% needed for use in nuclear weapons. They also have another 10,000 pounds enriched to as much as 20% of what is needed for use in a nuclear weapon. Remember, Obama had made sure that it got no higher than 3.67%. And rather than remove Iran's supply of uranium as part of this deal, as the Obama deal did, they actually removed, Iran agreed to remove about 90% of their uranium stockpile to Russia under that previous agreement. But the Trump scheme will supposedly allow them to keep it all, keep their uranium, but downblend it to some still unspecified enrichment level. I doubt it will be downblended to 3.67%, but we'll see. From 60%. Only about one-third of U.S. adults approve of how Trump is handling Iran in AP's new poll. About one-third, 34%, of U.S. adults approve of how Trump is handling Israel. And about one-third of the U.S. adults approve of Trump's approach to the economy. So he's the one-third man as of now. Only 69% of Republicans approve, by the way, of how he's handling the economy in this new poll. That's lower than the 78% of Republicans who still somehow approve of how he's handling the presidency overall. Patricia Bailey, a 42-year-old Republican in Parkersburg, West Virginia, sees an economy where prices have grown out of control. She voted for Trump, but she added, quote, he's kind of let me down a little bit. Bailey doesn't think he's lived up to his pledge, for example, to improve the economy, saying, quote, I think he got so distracted with the war that he forgot some old promises he made, she said. Well, which ones, Patricia? Like the one not to start any new wars or the one to beautify the nation's reflecting pool? Oh, that's right. He never actually mentioned that. Or his $600 million reconstruction of the White House East Wing to build a vanity project ballroom to be paid for by taxpayers, almost half of it.
1: And don't forget, he's also got that shiny new jet that he got from Qatar that taxpayers had to pay for to refurbish.
0: To refurbish that bribe and he gets to keep.
1: Yep.
0: By the way, on that ballroom, the other half of it will be paid by private donors who are seeking and apparently receiving some $50 billion in taxpayer-funded favors over just the past 6 months since they promised to cough up a few million to fund the ballroom. But yeah, I guess this woman, Patricia Bailey, the regretful Republican, she must mean Trump's promise to, quote, lower prices on day one, when in actuality what he did was on day 73 of his new term. He declared worldwide tariffs that almost immediately began to spike inflation that had finally been somewhat largely tamed by President Joe Biden. That must be the promise that she means that he forgot. Newsflash, Patricia Bailey, it wasn't a promise. It was a lie, and you fell for it. Anyone else out there want to fess up today to falling for Trump's lies? Our phones are always open to you if so. We will reward you for admitting as much by moving you straight to the top of the caller queue at 818-985-5735. That's 818-985-KPFK if you are in our live Southern California listening area or listening anywhere around the globe via our live web stream at kpfk.org. But I hope to open the lines to much more than just Trump's failures, particularly as we have so many listeners in Southern California today. Specifically, I'd love to get your thoughts on a new first-of-its-kind billionaire tax that has just officially made this November's ballot in the state. More on that in a moment. But yeah, 818-985-5735 if you'd like to ring in on that, either for or against it, and let me know why either way. But just the quickest of updates now on how Trump's so-called memorandum of understanding is actually faring after a weekend in which Iran claimed, at least for a time, that they were reclosing the Strait of Hormuz because Israel continued to bomb and occupy southern Lebanon. That's a violation of the agreement, the memorandum of understanding that Trump made with Iran, even though that memo of understanding did not include Israel as a party to it. So let's reset the table first on how we got here with some help from the fictional BBC reporter Jonathan Pye, really comedian Tom Walker, who you heard a little bit of at the top of the show. He sort of sets us up nicely with our story so far out of Iran today.
2: We went from week one, I will win, victory will be easier than that time I kidnapped the president of Venezuela, to week two, I won, to week three, Why Aren't You Helping Me Win, to week four, I don't need your help to win, but if you don't help me win, I'm going to destroy NATO. Week five, if you don't let me win, I'll annihilate an entire civilization. It's quite a feat to give the Iranian regime the moral high ground, but luckily Donald Trump shattered the illusion of American morality a long time ago. Week six, we're winning, and to prove it, here's an AI picture of me dressed as Jesus. Week seven, the Pope is a soy-filled woke Guardian reader. Week eight, I'm getting bored now. Weeks 9 through to 14, really bored now, and I've got ballrooms to build and cage fights on the White House lawn to organise. Yes. And 4 months later, victory! Thank you very much. Where's my peace prize? And if the rest of the G7 can just clear up the mess and pay the bill, that would be great.
0: That's about it. That's about where we are at this point, in case you're wondering. Now, the difficult part begins. Donald Trump making a deal with anyone. As Washington Post reported on Monday afternoon, after negotiations got underway, or actually they were set to get underway on Friday in Switzerland, they finally got underway on Saturday, Vice President J.D. Vance said Iran agreed to allow international inspections of its nuclear program. Well, that's good. It would restore a safeguard from President Barack Obama's deal with Tehran that Donald Trump threw out. Vance described it as, quote, a major milestone for the American people and the first step in permanently denuclearizing or permanently ending a nuclear weapons program in Iran, unquote. Well, it was the first step when it was taken under Obama. We'll see what happens here. Iran has not, as of airtime to my knowledge, actually confirmed any such agreement. The Iranians threatened to walk out on Sunday after Trump warned the U.S. may, quote, hit Iran very hard again, which is always good when you're trying to warm up to your fellow negotiators, I guess. Trump has, you know, to threaten to blow up their entire civilization. Trump has so far, in fact, it's not just idle words. He's actually attacked Iran twice while negotiations were underway. Over the past year, last year in June, and more recently this year when he started this latest war. So, yeah, when you're negotiating with Donald Trump and he says something like that, you got to wonder if that's what he's going to do instead. And last time, by the way, it was said that the negotiations were going very well back in February when Donald Trump ended up attacking anyway. The ceasefire memorandum that Trump signed at the Palace of Versailles on Wednesday, the site of an infamous treaty after World War I that ultimately led to World War II, that memorandum gave the U.S. and Iran 60 days to resolve their most difficult disputes, including the fate of Iran's uranium stockpile. The Strait of Hormuz, nonetheless, for now, remains open, Vance said, and Sunday's negotiations focused on a, quote, mechanism for keeping it open. U.S. officials have said that they oppose any Iranian tolls. There has never been even the whisper of charging tolls to go through the strait until now, until Trump's new war in Iran. But Trump on Saturday floated the idea of the U.S. charging tolls if the deal falls through. Also Monday, the Treasury Department waived sanctions on Iranian oil for the 60-day ceasefire period, given the okay, which is expected to increase the price of Iranian barrels, how much they can fetch, mostly in sales to China. But it's going to make them billions of dollars. As part of the memorandum of understanding, Iran will also receive some $100 billion in frozen assets from around the world and $300 billion rebuilding fund to restore damage done by the U.S. and Israeli attack. Wish they had attacked me. You may recall that one of the Republicans and Fox News claims was that Barack Obama, as part of that 2015 deal, they were outraged because he gave $1.7 billion to Iran, $1.7 billion. Donald Trump called it bribery to take that deal. Well, in fact, that $1.7 billion was actually money that Iran had paid to the U.S. to purchase airplane parts, and they never received those parts following Iran's 1979 revolution. That money was their money, and it was returned to them as part of the 2015 deal. But now Donald Trump is agreeing to return $100 billion in frozen assets, not $1.7, $100 billion of frozen assets, along with giving them $300 billion in a renewal fund. Is it any wonder why even many Republicans do not like Trump's deal? Though I will say it's much better so far than continuing a war. At least if this actually stops it, we will see. The two sides also offered differing interpretations of when Iran would get access to frozen assets. As the Washington Post observed, the ceasefire memorandum actually says all frozen assets totaling as much as $100 billion held in accordance with U.S. sanctions in unpaid oil bills and long-ago purchases of military equipment never delivered, that would be, quote, fully available for use by Iran. So that sounds like now. But Vance said purchases would now be allowed only to buy American-produced food and other U.S. exports. Well, that's not in the deal that I read, is what he termed, quote, a classic Trump deal. Quote, if Iranian assets are ever unfrozen, they're going to make American farmers richer and to feed the Iranian people, he said. Vance added at the airport, that money is not going to be unfrozen unless we continue to see progress, even though the memorandum of understanding signed by both sides appears to suggest that it would. The administration ceasefire has, as the Post notes, faced blowback from right-wing hawks. The actual memorandum of understanding is, quote, deeply flawed, said Mark Dubowitz, the chief executive of the Foundation for Defense of Democracies, which advocates for hardline stances against Iran. He said, quote, the administration needs to stop defending it beyond stating the truth. It's a stopgap measure to resupply energy markets, lower gas prices, and help Republicans in the midterms. That sounds about exactly right. And it's rare that I would agree with anybody from the Foundation for Defense of Democracies. If you would like to ring in on the war or the so-called peace talks, how do you think they're going? I know when we talked about it at the late last week after the what was actually in the deal was finally revealed, I noted that I wasn't sure it would make it through the weekend, much less the next 60 days. How do you feel about that? It was off and on again over the weekend. It does appear that it still made it through. They are still ongoing. But is this going to work, or are we going back to war with Iran? I think it's likely to work to some extent, at least as far as keeping us out of war, if only because Donald Trump knows he is about to get destroyed in this November's midterm elections, and he knows nobody likes this war other than him and Bibi and Lindsey Graham, maybe. 818-985-5735 is our phone number if you'd like to ring in on the war or the so-called peace talks, or yes, with any reflections you might have on either the reflecting pool or the reflecting polls. 818-985-5735. Let me hit one more story here and we'll take a break and come back with your calls. Finally, last week on the broadcast, we discussed the trouble with trillionaires and billionaires with author Michael Mechanic. And the takeover of your corporate media system by billionaire pals of Donald Trump, with publicknowledge.org's legal director John Bergmeier, as a smaller and smaller group of Americans sort of hover up more and more of America's gross domestic product, often without, you know, paying any federal taxes on it whatsoever for all the billions that they are earning. Some in California now have a plan to actually do something about that, though the plan is apparently controversial, even among Democrats, reportedly. As announced late last week, a proposal to tax the wealth of billionaires in California not their income, which they often claim to be zero, but their actual wealth, their actual assets, has now officially gathered enough signatures to appear on this November's ballot. The California Secretary of State said that her office last week verified that the labor union backing the proposal had collected more than enough signatures to clear the nearly 875,000 signature threshold needed to reach the ballot. But it's uncertain yet if the tax initiative will actually be voted on, according to the New York Times. Several prominent Californians, including Governor Gavin Newsom, who's likely running for president in 2028, has vowed to defeat the measure, and they could strike a last-minute deal to remove it from voter consideration, the governor and the union who got this on the ballot in the first place. Proponents have until June 25, so just a few days, to decide if they want to proceed with placing it on the ballot. So do you think, would you like to see it on the ballot? I would love to hear from California listeners on this. If this project continues to move forward, I suspect I'll ask several times as we get closer to November, because I'm quite keen, you know, for the moment, to hear how y'all feel about this idea before the air wars and propaganda for and against this measure begin in earnest. If the measure is not pulled, that is, because this could be a harbinger, not just for California, but for other states and possibly for the federal government, who might wish to do something similar. I would argue they should. But before the opponents and the proponents ring in, what are your thoughts? 818-985-5735, if you are listening live in California or elsewhere, if the measure does move forward. And frankly, as I said, I hope it does. Because I'd like voters to ring in on it one way or another, whether it succeeds or fails. But if it does move forward, there will almost certainly be a very expensive fight over it here in California. New York Times describes the measure as pitting the economic anxieties of working class Californians against some of the richest residents in the state and business leaders who say that such a tax would threaten California's longstanding dominance in tech innovation. In other words, these tech titan billionaires might leave the state entirely and then pay no taxes here, I guess. Or some of those tech titan billionaires claim, in any event. We'll see if they actually leave. The measure would also, according to the Times, face opposition from unlikely groups like the California Teachers Association, the California Medical Association, which represents doctors. Why doctors would be against it, given the lack of, you know, billionaire doctors? I'm not entirely sure. But I thought I might understand the California Teachers Association's objections. I'll mention that in a moment. But the initiative would place a one-time 5% tax on the assets, one-time 5% tax on the assets of California residents with at least $1.1 billion, and would dedicate most of that revenue to health care. The union leading the campaign, Service Employees International Union and the United Healthcare Workers West, they argue that the tax is necessary to make up for cuts to Medicaid and other federal health insurance programs in the Republican tax bill last year. An analysis of the California Legislative Analyst's Office found that the proposed wealth tax would be likely to increase state tax revenue by tens of billions of dollars. But the analysis also found that it would decrease income tax revenue by hundreds of millions of dollars. Well, if I have to choose between tens of billions and hundreds of billions, I'll take the tens of billions. But it would decrease by tens of millions because some billionaires theoretically would leave the city. Leave the state. I keep saying city. Leave the state. The proposal is designed to tax wealth, not just income, of these billionaires. Backers say the wealthy individuals currently have too many ways to limit their annual income and are thus able to shield most of their wealth from taxation. Some Democrats back the general idea of taxing billionaire wealth, but they have said this particular proposal is problematic because it would dedicate the overwhelming share of revenue to healthcare instead of education or social services, which might explain the opposition from the California Teachers Association. But why does Gavin Newsom supposedly oppose the measure? Well, he has said that even the floating of the idea had already hurt California by driving some billionaires to relocate, taking their tax dollars with them. The Democrat has claimed that he supports the idea in theory, but that it should be done at the federal level rather than solely here in California. In other words, to prevent billionaires from being able to move to another state to avoid the tax. But hey, Gavin, won't they just move to another country? Newsom told the Times, quote, "This will be defeated. There's no question in my mind. I'll do what I have to protect the state," he said. So we will see if the measure actually makes it to the ballot or not this November. It has the signatures needed to do so as of late last week. But will the union who put it together, you know, back some sort of agreement to drop it altogether from this November's ballot? We will see. In the meantime, I'd love to hear from you. I'm curious how you feel about such an initiative. Specifically, you folks here in California, 818-985-5735, 818-985-KPFK, if you would like to ring in on that or anything else on the menu today. Let's take a quick break, and we will come back with some of your calls on all of the above as we kick off yet another busy week on the Bradcast. I'm Brad Friedman. Don't touch that dial.
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3: One, two, three, four. One, two,

0: Yeah, I'm not worried about the tax man.
1: Should 5% appear too small?
0: 5%! 5% is all that this measure would ask of billionaires. Actually, those who have $1.1 billion in assets. 5%. One time only. Are you in favor or against it? 818-985-5735. 818-985-KPFK. If you're listening live today, by the way, elections this week, Tuesday, June 23, in Maryland, New York, Utah, runoffs in South Carolina, and there's another runoff, I think, on Saturday in Louisiana. We will be covering as usual as the week moves forward. Let's get to some of your calls on this new phone system. Let's see if I can make it work. Sherry in Mission Viejo, welcome to the broadcast.
2: Yes, hi.
0: Hi.
2: I'm Iranian-American. I'd like to say that I'm against this deal. No one asked the people of Iran who were killed, about 42,000 of them in 2 days. No one asked them about their opinion. And I wonder why. And last time that Obama gave $1.7 billion to them, they gave the money to all the terrorist groups, and they killed a lot of Iranian people. As we speak, every day they're hanging the young kids, the people of Iran, who were demonstrated peacefully on the streets, just wanting their freedom, and just like any other young people in the world. And, you know, they, for example, they killed the guy that put the trash can on fire. They hanged him. They raped the nurses that attended to the wounded people. They went to the hospitals and they shot the wounded people. So it's like, why are we giving more money to this killing regime?
0: And this regime will stay in place under this particular deal. Sherry, do you have still have family members in Iran? Are you in touch with folks back home, or friends?
2: I do. I have my sister and my niece, yes, but you know, I'm wondering why no one is asking the people of Iran what they want. The people of Iran don't want this regime.
0: And
2: they're very backwarded. They're dictators.
0: Yeah.
2: And they're killing them.
0: And what would you prefer that Donald Trump continue the war at this point? What would you like to see?
2: No, the people were, the people of Iran wanted the regime change. They, remember he said, oh, go and change your country, change your regime, the help is on the way. Then what happened with that? So that's what they were looking for. Now, you know, the regime of Iran is telling the people that, see, we did win this war. We defeated Israel and the most powerful country in the world, U.S. So you guys sit down and shut up. And they actually said it. They said, if you come out against us, we will kill you.
0: Yeah, I know.
2: We will kill all of you.
0: So what would you like to see happen at this point with the war with Donald Trump and Israel's war still ongoing, even while there's this ceasefire? How would you like to see things proceed in reality at this point, Sherry?
2: Yeah, I think if the countries can help the people of Iran and overthrow this government. Because, look, this is this government. If you think that Europe, Israel, or U.S., we're going to be safe, we are not. Because they are very revengeful. They're very crazy. So they will build a bomb. They will use it for Israel and Europe. And we will not be safe here either.
0: All right.
2: So with all this money, they will use it. And they will give it to all the terrorist groups.
0: I hear you. I'm just not sure. You know, you talk about supporting regime change, which I support from the Iranian people as well, and for the Iranian people. I'm just not sure how to get there. And clearly, Donald Trump wasn't either. And in fact, attack

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2: 735. Let's go to where was I here? Carlos in Thousand Oaks. Hey, Carlos, welcome to the broadcast. What's on your mind?
3: Hey, Brad. Well, I am neither opposed nor approval of the tax for in LA.
2: Yeah.
3: My dad, you know, we. He was a dentist, graduated in 1958.
2: Yeah.
3: He faced a 93% tax.
2: Yeah.
3: My grandfather, who was an accountant, made sure he never paid more than 50%. Then when Reagan came along and cut taxes, my...
2: No, what happened? Carlos, we lost you for a second. You said when Reagan came along and cut taxes...
3: My dad lost business because they cut dental benefits to engineers who worked for the defense company.
2: Uh-huh.
3: So it was a double-edged sword, you know?
2: Right.
3: But really, we should tax Social Security all the way up the food chain.
2: There you go.
3: And that way, if we had Social Security all the way up the food chain, we could lower the Social Security tax to 1%.
2: Raise the cap that currently is at $185,000. If you make more than that, you don't pay anything more. If you make a billion, if you're Elon Musk and you make $1 trillion, he doesn't pay any more in Social Security taxes than someone who makes $185,000. And you're proposing raise that cap.
3: Raise that cap to the sky. And, but also, I would like to say that we need continuous taxation to pay for things like the things that benefited my friend,
2: yeah,
3: who were not wealthy,
2: yeah,
3: who would have been my B. You know, they would have been working for me.
2: Yeah.
3: Instead, they're making good money doing other things.
2: Well, Ronald,
3: they went to public school. They went to public school that was funded by my dad's taxes.
2: Exactly. I was going to say that those Ronald Reagan's tax cuts came at a huge price, you know, including to free education for pretty much everyone in the state of California in the UC system. Thanks, Carlos. I appreciate your thoughts on this. 818-985-5735. Let's go to Daryl. We are all over the place today. Hey, Daryl, welcome to the broadcast. What's on your mind?
4: Well, thank you. And I'd like to thank Sherry for sharing her family and her thoughts on Iran.
2: Yep, me too.
4: My thoughts are with her and her family.
2: Mm-hmm.
4: And also on that pool incident, I hope that the person that was arrested for vandalism, I hope somebody does provide him legal services, because there's cameras on that pool 24/7.
2: Yep.
4: So when he reached in for the or touched that part of the pool, they knew something was going to come up. So they said, "Oh, that's perfect. Now we got a way out." So they're charging him for vandalizing, and that's something that I know very much about being set up.
2: Well, it's ridiculous. I mean, because there has been, you know, one clip on social media after another of people at the reflecting pool saying, look, you can grab a piece of this. It's float. They weren't damaging it. There is no evidence of all the, you know, footage out there of people touching this lining as it's coming up. There is none showing people actually trying to damage it. It was already damaged in the first place. And the fact that they're going to try to find some scapegoat. But you know what? Good luck getting a Washington, D.C. Grand jury to bring charges against that. Don't forget how they dealt with the sandwich guy last year. So that's my thinking. But he'd certainly throw someone innocent in jail if he could, don't you think, Daryl?
4: Oh, absolutely. And this billionaire tax, it's kind of strange. You know, if these guys take off, then all the taxpayer money that funded everything they own, we want it all back. So we are cashing in this

0: IOU. I mean, their research was funded by us.
1: Yep.
0: You know, so okay, give me back my money, pal. And guess what? We're going to publicly own if you don't pay it within 5 days. Just like I'm evicting you. So you got 5 days, pay up, or we own you.
1: Thank you, Daryl. I appreciate the call. 818-985-KPFK. Let's go to Louie on a similar topic from Lake Elsinore. Hey, Louie, welcome to the Brandcast, sir.
2: Hello, thank you for taking my call.
1: Sure.
2: You know, I'm in favor of this tax, billionaire tax, as a precedent, although it might be poorly designed as to, you know, the larger spread of the revenue, you know, should cover education as well as health care, even housing. But let's be practical. In California, I think there are about 30 billionaires in the whole state. It has more than any other location except New York State. I saw those statistics a couple of days ago.
1: Mm-hmm.
2: And I think it would be a good precedent. Other states, you know, the billionaires can move, but, you know, let's be practical. If you move out of California, you are not going to be effectively doing business in a state where innovation is, you know, you got to be present, and you have to have your contacts there at hand. So let them threaten to move, because they've done this before with other situations.
1: Yeah.
2: They always stay where they are because it's a one-time thing, and they can pay it. It's chump change.
1: And it's a great place to live. They all say they want to move, but there is everything great about California versus people out there lying about, oh, it's a disaster, it's all falling apart. Good. You think so? Stay away. If you know better, come on out. It's beautiful here. I agree with you, Louie. Call their bluff. Thanks, man. I appreciate that call. 818-985-5735. Let's go to Al in Huntington Beach, who appears to feel differently about all of this. Hey, Al, welcome to the broadcast.
3: Hey, Brad. Yeah, I think we should just wait and wait till the economy crashes, because this is just designed to divide us. And, you know,
1: What do you mean wait till the economy crashes? What does that mean?
3: Well, Trump, you know, with this MOU or whatever it is,
1: yeah,
3: it's temporary. And eventually the stockpile is running to zero, and oil prices are going to go to 150 to 200 a barrel.
1: Mm-hmm.
3: So once that happens, the global economy will collapse. And this is just designed to divide us right now. And we want to keep our economy strong.
1: So keep it strong by waiting for it to collapse. And by the way, I'm confused because I said you wanted to talk about the billionaires' tax. It's fine you want to talk about Iran, but that's why I was confused. That's why I thought you felt differently on that. But as
3: Yeah. Yeah, the billionaire tax, because let's just wait. And then once the whole thing, the house burns down, and then you say, okay, we're going to tax the billionaire boys club, you know, 90%, and we do the state tax, and we do it all at once, raise the Social Security cap, you know, get health care for everybody. You're doing everything. They're just going to collapse the California economy, and they're trying to divide us with this.
1: Mm.
3: And, you know, just wait. Be patient, man. Don't commit your forces and let them divide you.
1: Well, fair enough. So you're saying that the tax, the California billionaires tax, is meant to divide us, I guess, Californians, Democrats. I'm not sure who you're suggesting it's meant to divide.
3: Unions against the UAW or whatever, the ILWU and the...
1: Well, you know, it's easy to say, let's wait until the entire economy collapses. There are real people getting really hurt and really getting millions of them thrown off of their health care because of what Donald Trump and the Republicans did last year in their so-called big, beautiful bill. People losing, you know, $1 trillion cut from Medicaid. I'm not sure how many hundreds of billions cut from Obamacare, from the Affordable Care Act. People losing health care right now. If we can give them money or give them health services, you know, I'm not sure it's worth waiting out a political game for. But I hear you, and I think your argument is a reasonable one. And that's why I appreciate you calling in with it, Al, just as we try to make sense of this. It's a pretty new idea. So like I said, I think we're going to be talking about this as the year goes on. Let me get to G in Glendale. Hey, G, welcome to the broadcast. Oh, I was doing it. I was doing so well until I wasn't. Let me go to Karen. Karen in Oakland. Hey, Karen, welcome to the broadcast.
4: Hi.
1: Hi.
4: Actually, Amanda, I'm on the 101 in Sonoma County in Northern California, but I'd like to talk about West Virginia. You read the report about the woman who regretted voting for
5: Redwood Highway
4: Trump because of yes. what he allegedly hasn't done yet.
1: Yes.
4: Well, for if you on the positive side, he is trying to revive the coal industry in West Virginia, and you know how much that will affect the economy out there. And
1: not much. No. Not much. You say the positive side is that he's trying to restart the dead coal industry?
4: Well, she said she was looking for some positives, right?
1: Okay, I don't think she was. I don't remember her being from West Virginia. I'd actually have to check that story. But either way, I'm not sure that. You're right. Parkersburg, West Virginia. I'm not sure that restarting the trying to save the dying coal industry is actually what is going to help West Virginia at this point. I would say trying to find something that can help them move beyond the coal industry is probably better for them. But, are you still there?
4: One more thing. Yeah. They're one of the first states to, by law, keep boys, so quote-unquote, out of girls' sports. Even though the current governor, I forgot his name, he actually coaches a girls' high school basketball team. No, when he was governor, and now he's the U.S. Senator, Jim Justice.
1: Jim Justice. He used to be a Democrat, became a Republican, and now he's a far-right Republican because, if nothing else, Donald Trump just got him off the hook for billions of dollars or millions of dollars in violations of the coal industry.
4: He also signed that bill, keeping certain girls out of girls' sports.
1: Certain girls out of girls' sports.
4: Biological males.
1: I see. Yeah. Yeah.
4: Okay. Thanks.
1: Thank you, Karen. And I couldn't care less about that whole, I don't know why they're picking on four or five trans kids around the country and making a political point out of it. Anyway, we got to get going. Thanks to everybody who rang in on a whole bunch of different topics. I would say we'll have more next week, but I think we might be off for the holiday next week. But we are back tomorrow and Wednesday and Thursday with election coverage this week and much more right here on the broadcast. So I hope you'll join us. Thanks to everybody who did call in today. To my producer, Desi Doyen, and to our board operator, Will. Thank you both. And that's it. We will see you tomorrow. Until then, if you missed any portion of today's show, check out our newly redesigned bradblog.com. 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And on the social medias, you will find me at The Brad Blog. See you there. Until we see you here tomorrow, I'm Brad Friedman. Good luck, world.

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1: I'm Rick Smith, and this is Labor History in Two. On this day in labor history, the year was 1999. That was the day 5,000 textile workers at six Fieldcrest Cannon Mills in North Carolina began voting for representation by the Union of Needle Trades Industrial and Textile Employees, better known as UNITE. The victory, later validated by the NLRB, was a significant win for labor in the anti-union South. The union's organizing director, Bruce Rauner, stated, quote, "It feels like we just organized GM. Suddenly, we've got a beacon to show other textile workers that they can do it." Labor historian Leon Fink noted that, quote, "It's a stunning victory for the union. It's the biggest breakthrough in a traditional Southern industry for probably the last quarter century." Then AFL-CIO President John Sweeney remarked that it was the largest union victory in a Southern textile mill in history. The election and victory came after 25 years of struggle and four previous attempts to organize at Fieldcrest Cannon Mills. Many noted that the young immigrant workforce made the difference. Conditions had been worsening at the mills. Workers, fed up with production line speed up, punitive decreases in piecework premiums, and company harassment, were compelled to vote union. One worker stated that he and many others were sick of lies management told to keep workers from voting yes in previous elections. Supervisors routinely intimidated workers to vote no with promises of higher wages, or when that failed, threats of deportation. Workers were barraged with various forms of anti-union propaganda. They found anti-union videos mailed to their homes. Some were paid extra to distribute Vote No t-shirts on the shop floor. The company finally recognized the union and negotiated a first contract that guaranteed higher wages, pensions, and other benefits.
2: You're listening to the American Democracy Minute, keeping your government by and for the people. Redistricting news today, not for 2026, but for after the midterms. The New York Assembly advanced language for a constitutional amendment ballot measure, making way for it. A newly configured Indiana legislature may reconsider it, and Georgia's legislature opted not to consider it for 2028. The Democratic-majority New York Assembly sent its proposed ballot measure language to the Secretary of State on June 17th. A second Assembly vote, plus voter approval, is still needed, but it removes prohibitions of mid-decade and partisan redistricting. Like California, New York has an independent redistricting commission, but the legislature draws maps if the commission map fails. The Indiana Citizen reports that pro-voter groups are preparing for a redistricting do-over. Last December, a group of Indiana senators refused President Donald Trump's demand to gerrymander additional GOP congressional seats in Indianapolis and Gary. Several of those senators were primaried and lost Trump-endorsed candidates, setting the stage for a reconsideration next year. Georgia Governor Brian Kemp called a special session which began June 17th and included redistricting congressional districts prior to 2028. In a letter to Kemp, House Speaker John Burns announced the General Assembly would not be drawing new congressional or legislative maps, citing a lack of information and public input. We have more at AmericanDemocracyMinute.org. I'm Brian Beal.
3: Hello, this is Terrence McNally. We lost perhaps our nation's most influential Buddhist with the death of Robert Thurman, June 16th, at the age of 84. A former monk who had been ordained and partly trained by the Dalai Lama himself, he left the monastery, earned a doctorate from Harvard, taught at Amherst and Columbia, and wrote, edited, and translated more than 20 books on Buddhism, both scholarly and for the general public. He was a founder of the American Institute of Buddhist Studies at Columbia, as well as of Tibet House, U.S. in New York City, where he served for decades as president. In the first half of this episode, you'll hear our conversation recorded in 2011. In the second half, you'll hear my 2004 conversation with the late Jonathan Schell about his book, A Hole in the World, an unfolding story of war, protest, and the new American order, his reflections on the experience of 9/11 and its aftermath. Hello, I'm Terry McNally. Thank you for joining us on Free Forum. Do you ever have those experiences where you don't quite know why you're doing something until you're in the middle of it? Well, I went downtown to the LA Central Library a few months back to see film director David O. Russell, mostly because his Three Kings is one of my all-time favorite films. Now, it happens that that night he was appearing in conversation with his old college professor, Robert Thurman. And it wasn't about casting Thurman's daughter, Uma, in Russell's next movie. Now, the funny thing is that Russell has already directed Dad. To accompany the release of I Heart Huckabees, Russell produced a spoof infomercial in which Lily Tomlin and Dustin Hoffman's characters sell their existential detective services using an interview show format. Their guest, Robert Thurman, talking about what Tibetan Buddhism has to offer you and me in the contemporary United States. Mm-hmm. And I figured, well, if it's good enough for Lily and Dustin, it's good enough for me. Here on Free Forum, we explore the work and lives and the ideas of people who hold pieces of the puzzle of a world that just might work. We look at new, innovative, and provocative approaches to business, environment, health, science, politics, media, culture, all based on the fact I believe we can do better, and I want to find out how. Robert Tenzin Thurman is a professor of Indo-Tibetan Buddhist Studies at Columbia University, president of the Tibet House U.S., a nonprofit organization dedicated to the preservation and promotion of Tibetan civilization, and the author of several books, including Circling the Sacred Mountain, The Tibetan Book of the Dead, and three published in the last few months. My question is, where does this Buddhist get time to be when he's that busy writing? And the three books are called Anger, Infinite Life, Seven Virtues for Living Well, and The Jewel Tree of Tibet. Time magazine chose Professor Thurman as one of its most influential Americans in 1997, describing him as a larger-than-life scholar activist destined to convey the Dharma, the precious teachings of Buddha from Asia to America. The New York Times recently said Thurman is considered the leading American expert on Tibetan Buddhism. He's got 3 degrees from Harvard. He studied Tibetan Buddhist monasteries in India and the United States. And in 1962, he became the first American ordained by the Dalai Lama as a Tibetan Buddhist monk, but gave up his robes after several years when he discovered he could be most effective in the American equivalent of the monastery, the university. But he's also realized he can make a contribution outside those ivy-colored walls. He's testified before the Senate Foreign Relations Committee, and a plan that he authored as an op-ed piece in the Wall Street Journal in 1998 entitled Freeing Tibet is in China's Interest is regarded by many as a practical blueprint for peacefully ending the human rights violations and cultural destruction in Tibet. Welcome, Robert Thurman, to Free Forum.
4: Well, thank you, Terrence. It's great to be here with you.
3: Okay. Now, listeners are out there hearing this in traffic and so on. Tell us a bit about your personal path to where you are today so listeners get to know the person behind all those books and ideas. Now, when you chose to study Buddhism, there was no Robert Thurman promoting it in the popular culture and being hailed by Time magazine. What led you to study religion in the first place, and then why Tibetan Buddhism?
4: Right. Actually, I didn't come into it, Terrence, from a religion pathway. I wasn't looking for religion, really. I was looking for philosophy and psychology. I had been studying at Harvard, reading up on the Western psychologists and philosophers, and I was sort of sick of Western philosophy and psychology. I thought they didn't really have it together. They were too bound up with materialism. There were some brilliant ones. I loved a lot of them, but somehow they pointed me toward the East, and I thought there might be a yoga of the mind, a yoga of how to cultivate the psyche, a yoga of how to discover the true nature of reality or something like that in India. I just sensed it would be in India. And I didn't necessarily focus it on Tibet, actually, at that time. When I went to India, it took a year getting there, 61, 62. And when I got there, I began to meet the Tibetans. And the minute I met the Tibetans, I knew that they had something I wanted. And at first, I thought it was their preservation of the treasure of ancient Indian civilization, Buddhist civilization, sort of the Indian Buddhist Library of Alexandria type of thing that had been destroyed, but yet transported and translated into Tibetan. And eventually I discovered it was more than that. It was how that had been enshrined in the Tibetan heart, in the Tibetan culture and civilization, that they actually lived this new different philosophy. And it was like a duck to water. The language I learned very quickly. I loved the language. I loved the alphabet even. It was a beautiful alphabet. It was much more rational and organized than our Western alphabet. And particularly, I loved the philosophy of selflessness, of wisdom and compassion, and how to really free yourself from these terrible mental states and obsessions and angers and fears and paranoias and anxieties, by not just by meditating, although meditating was part of it, but also by understanding newly the way the world works and the way the mind works. So anyway, it was just a wonderful experience for me, Terrence. It was like coming home.
3: Can you tell me a little bit, just to, again, paint the picture for listeners, when was this? What?
4: 62, 63, around that time.
3: Okay.
4: And I dropped out from my senior year at Harvard, and I went over there, and then I became a monk and lived for 4 or 5 years like that, and then eventually resigned as a monk, went back to school, and became a professor.
3: Got it. Okay. So in that period, let me see if I place that right, this is the mid-60s, sort of the hot time in this country.
4: Sort of early 60s, I think. I don't know how hot that was. Things were just pumping up at that time.
3: But I'm saying when you were in that monastery.
4: Yeah. Yeah. I didn't hear the Beatles till 66 or 67. And because I was in the monastery, and when I came out, it was kind of hot. Civil rights movement was going on. Then the Vietnam War was really escalating, you know, toward the end of the Johnson administration. You know, I was in the monastery when Kennedy was killed, and that had a big impact on the Tibetans. They were very upset about it.
3: Yeah.
4: And
3: so you went in under Eisenhower and came in under Johnson.
4: Well, no, I sort of went in under Kennedy and came out during Johnson's really difficult latter period. You
3: know. So, listen, as I said, listeners are probably trapped in traffic on the freeway, or they're rushing to get some errands done during lunch, or they're plowing through their endless to-do list.
4: Oh, dear.
3: The big question that I raised in the intro, how can Buddhism be useful to them?
4: Well, I think the first thing, the main way in which it can be useful to them is not necessarily as a religion to adopt some sort of new faith. But I think the way, because Buddha didn't emphasize faith, actually. He emphasized understanding, having a better insight into the nature of the world. And through that understanding, developing trust and compassion and all kinds of positive feelings, detachment, generosity, etc. But it's really understanding is the way for Buddhism. So it makes it more of a science, really, or a therapy or a psychology than a religion, really. So I don't think it helps them just by being a religious alternative. But I think how it helps them is it gives them a curriculum, because Buddhism is a system of education. It gives them a curriculum to help them evaluate who and what they are and what they're doing. For example, why are they running on those errands? What are they trying to get done in those errands? Why are they having an infinite to-do list? What are they trying to get done in that to-do list? What is the purpose of their life? What are they as a being? Do they think that what the Western science tells them, that they are some sort of material embodiment and they don't really have a mind? The minute they die, they're going to be nothing. They're going to be in oblivion, and therefore whatever they do in life, it has no consequence once they die. Do they really believe? Are they taken in by that picture? I think a lot of us are. I think I almost still have a fragment of that picture left in my brain. Or do they have a theistic picture that, you know, they're just some pawn of some omnipotent almighty being that is just sort of plopping them around here and there and expecting them to come up with the right salute and prayer, and then he's going to plop them out of there into some nice place later. And again, what they do is not that relevant other than hold a particular belief. I think that Buddhism provides a curriculum to help them evaluate their sense of what is biology, what is cosmology, what is the nature of the universe, and I think it gives them a way, not that it just necessarily gives them a particular answer, but that it gives them different avenues towards elaborating their own answers that are really very effective, and it encourages their critical mindedness, where they don't accept things that people just told them as the gospel truth or the scientifically verified fact, and they become critical about what they hear, and they think it through for themselves, and they realize what is reasonable and what isn't reasonable.
3: Okay,
4: so this way I think it helps them by encouraging their own confidence and their own intelligence and their own critical understanding.
3: So one of the things that I would say, often religion, as a religion, often conspires against that.
4: I think so.
3: Do you have a website where listeners can learn more?
4: BobTherman.com. And also, I like people to look at TibetHouse.org.
3: Okay.
4: So O-R-G.
3: That's Bob Thurman, one word,
4: yeah.
3: .com,
4: mm-hmm.
3: And that's T-H-U-R-M-A-N.
4: Mm-hmm.
3: And then TibetHouse, one word.
4: TibetHouse, yeah, .org.
3: .org. Okay, very good. Now, what you were just saying, I love the fact that it was critical thinking, that it was leaving it to yourself, that it's so on. But let me, one thing that you said struck me as maybe difficult, again, for those folks out in the traffic. And
4: okay.
3: That is, I can imagine someone saying, that sounds great, and in the next lifetime, I might have time to actually learn the curriculum. Is this something that there are a few simple principles or practices that a listener could add to their life without all the study? Or is this something that you've really got to say, I'm going down the path for, you know, whatever time it takes?
4: Well, you know, the more you understand, I think, the more seriously you will invest in yourself, in your life. When you say, I'll get the time some other time, like, I don't have time, well, then who does have time? Does time have you? I mean, whose slave are you anyway? Are you really making that much money? Are you getting that much satisfaction out of whatever it is that you're doing? What is this thing about I don't have time? The industrial society that we live in really pushes us around too much. And is it really meaningful to us, really, everything that we do? You know, you like hustle, you get promoted, you get a bigger job, a bigger salary, then you buy a bigger house, you have a bigger mortgage, you have bigger payments, and then the value of the dollar goes down, and then they take away your pension. Some like CEO comes in and has a golden parachute with your pension. I mean, what are you slaving about? The point is, you're just driven by motives and ideas that may not be your own, that may not be sensible. And so you may be just like Charlie Chaplin. Remember Charlie Chaplin, like decades ago?
3: In modern times?
4: In modern times, he's like a cog in a wheel being spun around in a factory. And that is really not the way to waste a human life.
3: So in other words, what you're saying is the very beginning of maybe finding that time is beginning to ask some of the questions.
4: That's right, which I think Buddhism encourages to do. Now, Buddhism has many other things. For example, the Jewel Tree of Tibet. In my book, I help people to develop a space under a wish-fulfilling jewel tree.
3: Now, by the way, let me tell people what the subtitle of that book is.
4: The Enlightenment Engine of Tibetan Buddhism.
3: The Enlightenment Engine.
4: I know. Well, the engine is a bit of an industrial metaphor, I must confess. I think the publisher was attracted to that. But it does have a sort of a counter-industrial thing in that it creates a setting. It's a Tibetan methodology of using your imagination from the get-go and creating a setting where you are more confident about your own potential and you're more ready for your own opening rather than the usual lack of choice of setting and just rushing in and sitting down to meditate just in the same way without really what they call in Tibetan composing your motivation, like evaluating your preconceptions and evaluating the setting within which you're doing it and thereby creating a reinforcement situation where you feel very, very secure and happy. And that is being under the jewel tree. And what the jewel tree is the great Christmas tree of all enlightened beings. Instead of ornaments on the tree, there are all the vast host of enlightened beings. And these don't have to be Buddhist beings. They can be St. Francis, they can be Mary, they can be Mary Magdalene, they can be Jesus, they can be any of the gods, they can be Muhammad, they can be Moses. It doesn't matter who they are. Whoever is real to you, whoever is your Obi-Wan Kenobi, who is your person who makes you feel special and encouraged and supported and instructed. And you bring them all together, even if they lived thousands of years ago, because you give them the idea that they might still be alive for you, and therefore you visualize them as present to you, blessing you, filling you with light, energy, and in that you can really then, whatever you think, and even if you spend only 2 minutes or 5 minutes meditating impermanence, meditating compassion, meditating selflessness, whatever you do it in this setting where everything is possible.
3: I see.
4: It isn't just where you're used to your usual self playing at, dabbling at some sort of weird Oriental practice. You're in a setting where everything is wide open and everything is possible, sort of like a sci-fi type of setting.
3: Okay, now, when I asked, are there just a few principles or practices people could start with? You kind of said, find the time. What's going on with your life that you don't have the time?
4: That's a good one.
3: Are there, though, I'm still trying to make this as useful as
4: all
3: possible.
4: All right, that's good.
3: Is there a way to stick your toe into the water? Is there if someone said to you, look, Robert, I got a week's vacation. I want to see if this is something that I want to make part of my life. Is there some way they can begin to get a taste or a flavor?
4: Yeah. They can take the jewel tree of Tibet and they can go to the most beautiful place that they like to be and they feel really on vacation at. And they can have a quiet time there. Don't watch the TV for a period of time. Don't do the usual. Turn off the cell phone. Get off the email. That would be really great. Of course, I fail at that nowadays totally. But anyway, basically diminish the input from all over and go through the jewel tree and start contemplating the deeper things, like look at their life. What is the meaning? Do they really think what they are? Look at death, actually. That's a very powerful thing. That'll knock you right out of your like driven habitual activities. Think about, you know, those movies they have where there's a meteorite that's going to crash in and destroy the earth and all this kind of thing, and then what do people do in the last day type of thing, you know? Well, think about your death and realize that any day could be your last day. It, you know, some people might say, oh, that's morbid, you shouldn't do that. But actually, that isn't. That's realistic. You know, we drive on these high-speed highways. All kinds of things can happen to us. Weird germs are floating around. Antibiotic-resistant things, bacterias. And so anything could happen. If you live, if you face the fact that you are mortal, that you could disappear in the form in which you are presently alive, then that means that every moment that you are alive in that form becomes intensely meaningful and becomes very valuable to you. Like when, you know, who's Elizabeth Kubler-Ross, the great woman who spent many years with people who were about to die, you know, helping them through that transition, you know, terminal people. She said, I never met anyone on their deathbed who regretted not having spent another day at the office.
3: Absolutely.
4: She said, I never met them who regretted not running another 22 errands on their lunch hour. You know, you quit your job, maybe, if you're really facing your death. You want to, like, be all there for yourself, at least, and for your loved ones. And you want to make those minutes count because they may be your last. So if you meditate right now, you might die, and sort of visualize subtracting yourself from your habitual world and begin to realize that it can get along without you, and begin to realize, therefore, that how could that be? How important then are all these things that you are saying to yourself are so important? I got to go get that. I got to buy a new car. I got to make more money. I got to write this other thing. I got to get that other, make that new milestone. And then you get there, and then it's just another one beyond it, then just another one. And it's not satisfying. You know, you get that award, but then you want the next one. And then, oh, you didn't get one next year.
3: Now, Robert, one of the things that also, I think, distracts people is looking at themselves as a small piece in a large society, in a large system that may seem worthy of resignation, of cynicism, of I can't change things. The night at the public library when you were talking with David, you did a bit of a piece there on the recent elections, because I think it was about a week after the election.
4: Oh, yeah, so dear.
3: So what's the... what's the Buddhist point of view at what's going on in this country right now and what's going on in Washington?
4: Well, the Buddhist point of view is not too happy about our leadership right now. You could say in terms of Buddhist ethics, which is based on nonviolence, on dialogue and reconciliation, on not killing people, on not lying to people, on not abusing them and taking their property away from them and things like that. You know, it's like it's similar to other ethics, and it's not happy with the way in which our leadership is using the power they have to kind of, as they say down south, rob the train. You know, they're sort of robbing the train, and they're not happy about that. And the war and the pointless wars, which we're led into by lies, they're not happy about that either. But on the other hand, a key point is, and you know, some people do ask me nowadays, what is the one simple thing that the Buddhism would help us with, the Buddhist philosophy, really? I hate to constantly say Buddhism, because people can think it's this alien religion, but a Buddhist philosophy. And maybe the one single point is that each individual is powerful. The whole society is made up one by one of individuals, and each one has power and has therefore has responsibility. And the powers that be would not spend so much effort trying to convince us that we are powerless and meaningless and there's nothing we can do and they are the powerful ones if it wasn't that they're afraid of our power. If we get together and really get out there, like look at the Ukrainians. The Ukrainians didn't take a crooked election and accept it and buy into it the way we've done twice now. You know, crooked in Florida and Ohio, originally crooked in Florida that we knew about, but probably in other places as well. And they didn't take that, the Ukrainians, because why? They have been under bad governments for decades, and they have deeply suffered. Millions were killed by Stalin, for example, and they knew. And so they're going to stay in the street when they think they've been cheated. When the bad guys are going to take over them again and send them off to pointless wars and take away their stuff. Therefore they're going to stay out in the street because they know they have to.
3: So
4: there was no. You know, I always like to say we need to bring over 300,000 or 400,000 Ukrainians and park them on the mall in Washington and just stay there with their orange scarves, and Bruce Springsteen can go down and sing to them, and until the Congress passes a bill straightening out the election system and getting rid of the crooked election machines, for example.
3: Well,
4: don't stay in the street. We think, oh, it couldn't happen here. This is America. There must be something good about them. No, we are under the control of some bad guys, and we have to speak up against it. Now, Buddhist thing is not to do anything violent to them, though, and not to even hate them or get angry with them. Feel sorry for them. Be humorous about them. Tease them. Joke with them. But resist them. And don't follow their directives and don't buy into their pompous pretense that there's something great about them.
3: One of the things I hear kind of echoing there is that with a Buddhist philosophy, your examination, your self-criticism, your meditation is what's crucial, as you say, not faith.
4: Right.
3: And yet what I was going to ask you back then was, well, what about works? But it sounds like works are in the ethic. And the ethic, again, comes to that each you that's listening are the critical ones.
4: I think so. But then again, the inner work, and that's why I called that earlier book of mine, Inner Revolution. The inner work is key, because the thing is, when you protest, or when you, like the Ukrainians in the street, they were shouting and this and that, but they were happy. They were dancing, drinking vodka, having party. They were not actually angrily hating the bad guy, but they were determined to resist them. And this is key. We can't have any more violent revolutions. Nobody's talking violent revolution. Violent revolution gives the violent dominators excuse to be more dominant and to bust and arrest and shout terrorism and so forth. We're talking about peaceful, like the Eastern European Revolution that pushed the Soviets back into Russia, peaceful non-cooperation.
3: Yeah, well,
4: not buying into the system, thinking it clearly, and just not accepting their legitimacy and being open and overt about it, and then they eventually do go away when you do that. As Vaclav Havel showed us, as Lech Walesa in Poland showed us, as I forgot the guy's name in Hungary, but they had these great patriots who simply didn't buy into the oppression that they were under, which was really bad.
3: Didn't buy into their powerlessness. Let me just tell people.
4: That's right, Terry.
3: If this idea strikes you, we did a show a couple of years ago, and there's a book that is really worth getting called A Force More Powerful, which was about the century, the 20th century, as being the century of civil disobedience.
4: Uh-huh.
3: And it gave instance after instance, of course, including Gandhi. And
4: who wrote that?
3: Stephen York. And I'm forgetting the second person's name. It was also a PBS series.
4: Oh, great. I missed that one, but that's right up my alley.
3: Right. Well, A Force More Powerful, what happened was they said most of the images, this was right at the millennium, most of the images when they showed a review of the century showed the nuclear cloud, they showed Nazism, they showed bombers, you know, and they said, wait a minute, this century really showed that something new, civil disobedience, it only worked once there was sort of communications and people could see it happen.
4: Right.
3: But that it was really a century when an entire new solution emerged.
4: Right. That's really true. That's great. You know, let me just mention that light.
3: The books we're talking about today are The Jewel
4: Tree of Tibet.
3: Jewel Tree of Tibet and Infinite Life, and another book in a series on seven deadly sins called Anger and His. He'll direct you to two websites to learn more.
4: Yeah, BobThurman.com and also TibetHouse.org. And please look at that and then come to some of our seminars and things at TibetHouse.org. And also we have a great healing retreat center in the Catskill Mountains called Menla Mountain Retreat, with the information of which is on TibetHouse.org. So please do come and join us and help us save Tibetan culture and enjoy Tibetan culture yourself and make use of it in your life.
3: I interrupted you, but now I'm going to continue with that interruption. One of the concepts that I think is one of the most interesting is Dharma.
4: Yes, of course.
3: And I will give you a quick anecdote, which is the first time that I heard the concept of Dharma, except as being part of Jack Kerouac's Dharma Bums, which who knew what that meant, but it sure sounded hip. But Richard Alpert, who left Harvard in 64, came back in 69. 69, we had stormed University Hall.
4: Mm-hmm.
3: The police had busted us.
4: Uh-huh.
3: Now the university was on strike. And Richard Alpert comes back. The word goes around the campus. He's going to appear at this hall. He comes in as Baba Ramdas.
4: That's right.
3: He comes in a white robe. He lights some candles. He sits on a desk and he speaks for 4 hours. And he's talking about the Dharma of the cop who busted the student's head, of the student, of the university president, the Vietnamese civilian, of the U.S. troop.
4: Mm-hmm.
3: And I'll tell you, at that moment, Dharma was a tough concept to wrestle with.
4: Uh-huh.
3: Let's talk. We've got about three more minutes. Talk about Dharma.
4: Well, Dharma has many meanings. The great Buddhist philosopher Vasubandhu says it has 11 main meanings. And that goes all the way from phenomenon, quality, law, religion, custom, duty, and then the Buddhist sense, the Buddha's meanings, he gave a different range, a little bit beyond those meanings, although he's aware of those in the Indian culture, but he reversed the meaning, actually, of Dharma, and he had them into meaning truth, teaching, liberation, path, and even nirvana itself. Dharma can mean reality itself. And Buddha changed the meaning because, you know, Dharma comes from the verb dhr, which means to hold, And it had the earlier range of meanings in Indian culture were what we would call pattern-maintaining meanings, you know, to talk sociologically. And Buddha turned them around to having pattern-transcending meanings. And his idea was that, yes, Dharma holds, but what it does is it holds you free from suffering. It is the reality of life. The reality of life, Buddha's great announcement and his great news was that the reality of life is bliss. The reality of life is happiness, is nirvana. That's what the reality is. The suffering and the misery is the unreality of life that only the ignorant person thinks is there and suffers because of their ignorance. That is why Buddha teaches that. That's why you can see logically that Buddha is not really a religion founder, but rather an education founder, because he teaches that in order to become free of suffering and achieve reality, nirvana, dharma in its highest sense, you have to understand reality. You have to understand yourself. You have to get rid of your misunderstanding, because the misunderstanding is the cause of suffering. And that's a very radical discovery of the Buddha, and a challenging one, and one that actually is not even easy to believe in. And he didn't say believing in it even will help you. He said understanding it will help you. That's what it will. That's why he was forced to be an educator. So Dharma means reality, and therefore truth, in that it corresponds to reality, teaching in that it leads you to realize what reality is, path in that it goes to reality. And that Dharma is a different Dharma than a little bit the Hindu Dharma tends to be, your duty, your custom, your religion, and so forth.
3: Well,
4: but that's
3: or
4: not
3: as
4: the Buddhist
3: or as I thought of it, and now we're down to, you know, really a minute, is I thought the Dharma was, you know, it's your Dharma. It's the Dharma of the policeman to bust your head. It's the Dharma of fellow to do what he does in the war.
4: That's there in the Indian culture, but Buddha challenged that. Like, Buddha's Dharma was to be a warrior. He was a king. He was supposed to conquer the world as a warrior king. He was like George Bush Jr., you know, he's supposed to be president, went to Yale. But actually, he went to West Point in his society. But he rejected that Dharma. He said, this Dharma is just part of the network of the ignorant being trying to get along in a world of suffering, in an impossible world. I want to discover the true nature of the world, the real Dharma. And if it's bad, well, I'll face that. But actually, the good news was that he discovered that the real Dharma is freedom. The real Dharma is truth. The real Dharma is happiness and bliss and nirvana. And that is the whole point of Buddhism. Why would people get into Buddhism if they were just telling you, oh, hey, you just have to suffer? We know we have to suffer. When we're ignorant, we bang into walls, we stub our toes, we suffer. We lose, we die, we get sick, we lose our loved ones, we meet all kinds of unloved ones. We know that. That's not a big discovery.
3: So
4: Buddha's discovery is that there can be freedom from suffering.
3: So this is what you said, when his meaning of Dharma is transcendence.
4: There you go.
3: We got to bring this to a
4: close.
3: Thank
4: you. Okay, Terrence.
3: We've gotten a lot done here. Thank you to Maggie LePic, my engineer, Mark Maxwell and Stan Mizrahi in production, Matt Perez in traffic. You've been listening to Free Forum on KPFK. Robert Thurman's two websites are bobthurman.com.
4: Tibethouse.org.
3: And Tibethouse.org. Robert Thurman, thank you. Keep up the good work.
4: Thank you, Terry. It's a lot of fun being with you.
3: Hello, this is Terrence McNally. In the second half, you'll hear my 2004 conversation with the late Jonathan Schell about his book, A Hole in the World, an unfolding story of war, protest, and the new American order, his reflections on the experience of 9/11 and its aftermath. Hello, I'm Terry McNally. Thank you for joining us on Free Forum. In the immediate aftermath of September 11th, today's guest, Jonathan Schell, wrote this. A piece was torn out of our world. A patch of blue sky that should not have been there opened up in the New York skyline. In my neighborhood, six blocks from the World Trade Center, the heavens were raining human beings. Our city was changed forever. Our country was changed forever. Our world was changed forever. Thus began a regular column in The Nation magazine, Letters from Ground Zero. And those columns are collected in Schell's newest book, A Hole in the World, an unfolding story of war, protest, and the new American order. Here on Free Forum, we explore the lives, the work, and the ideas of individuals that I suspect hold pieces of the puzzle of a world that just might work. We look at new, innovative, provocative approaches to business, environment, health, science, politics, and media, all based on the fact that I believe we can do better, and I want to find out how. Jonathan Schell was a staff writer for The New Yorker and is currently The Nation magazine's peace and disarmament correspondent. He's taught at Wesleyan, Princeton, and Emory, among other universities. He's the Harold Willens Peace Fellow at The Nation Institute and the author of many books, including The Fate of the Earth, which back in 82 really was a very significant piece of the puzzle that led to a lot of the positive things that happened in nuclear disarmament. He also wrote The Time of Illusion and The Unconquerable World. Welcome, Jonathan Schell, to Free Forum.
5: Great to be with you.
3: Thank you. First, I want to ask you a bit about your personal path. I always like listeners to get a feel for the people and not just the ideas and the work. So how would you describe your work? Are you a writer, a scholar, an activist? And how did you get on the path that you're on?
5: Well, to take the last first, that can be answered very easily. I became a self-designated reporter in Vietnam at the height of the buildup in late 1966. That certainly was the shock that propelled me down the path that I've been on since. So really, I started off as a reporter. I sort of happened into the war, actually as a tourist, strange to say. But then I did a piece of reporting about a village that was destroyed by American forces called the Village of Ben Suk. And that, to my astonishment, was published by the New Yorker magazine. And that began a 20-year association with that magazine until 1987. So I started off as a reporter, but my writing just became kind of more reflective over the years. My more recent books have been more reflective. One thing I've done nonstop, day in, day out, is to write commentaries on what's going on politically in the United States and around the world. I wrote the Notes and Comment, or was the chief writer for it, for The New Yorker for about 20 years. Now I'm doing this, something similar for The Nation. In between, I was at Newsday, New York Newsday, and other things, too.
3: Let me ask you one thing, because The New Yorker, when you say Notes and Comment, that's in that Talk of the Town
5: section? That's right. That's the lead piece in the Talk of the Town, which is a kind of opinion or reflective piece.
3: I notice nowadays it seems to there seem to be a number of writers.
5: There were always a number of writers. It was open to the writers of the magazine, and yet at certain periods, one person sort of sometimes took the lead, and I did in those 20 years. But what's new is that now they're signed, but back in those days, they were not signed. So you wouldn't know who was writing it back in when I was writing it.
3: Got it. Okay, we don't have a lot of time on this show, so the first thing I want to do is I'm going to read a couple of quotations from your writing so listeners can get a feel for how beautifully you write about terrible subjects and get some comments from you about what lies beneath each passage. I'm going to do one from Fate of the Earth and one from Hole in the World. Then I want to spend the rest of the half hour in a dialogue, imagining that you were in a position to create or dictate U.S. policies on war, peace, and weaponry, and what you would have us do. Okay. So first, from The Fate of the Earth in 1982, quote, "Now we are sitting at the breakfast table drinking our coffee and reading the newspaper. But in a moment we may be inside a fireball whose temperature is tens of thousands of degrees. Now we are on our way to work, walking through the city streets. But in a moment we may be standing on an empty plain under a darkened sky looking for the charred remnants of our children. Now we are alive, but in a moment we may be dead. Now there is human life on Earth, but in a moment, it may be gone." Just give people a little bit of what that brings back for you at this point.
5: Yes, brings back and still brings, even today. Because the startling fact is that although the political circumstances that prevailed in the Cold War have evaporated with the end of the Soviet Union, in fact, the technical apparatus for doing all of that, for ending it all, is still there. It's not as dangerous a fact as it used to be during the Cold War, but it's a much crazier fact that it's still there. That's pointlessly there, so to speak. I guess I'd comment that the peril of human extinction, which came into being with the nuclear age and the nuclear buildup of the Cold War, is a fact of sort of seemingly obvious, unlimited import. And yet somehow it seems to be almost impossible for the human mind to get itself around it, to understand what it all has to do with us, how to fit it into life, how to fit it into politics, what weight it should have, how it should weigh in, how we should feel about it, and so forth. To me, it's like it was like and remains the sort of prime, unabsorbed fact of our existence. I would put it that way. I feel personally that I have not come to terms with it or grasped it.
3: Even with all the focus you have put on it, much more than most of us, most listeners.
5: No, I feel honestly that in a certain sense it's a story of failure. I feel that we and I, along with others, have failed to come to grips with that, to do what is necessary, even to feel what is necessary. It's one of the strangest things I've ever run into, or I think that anybody has ever run into.
3: Yeah. And obviously we in our generation are among the few who have run into such a thing.
5: That's
3: such
5: right.
3: An incomprehensible.
5: That's right. Well, we are the sole generations. Now it is generations to have done so, because it was born with the nuclear age. It's an historical novelty, something new that came with history, not something eternal in the human condition, by no means. It's the most radical change in the conditions given to human beings on Earth since we came into existence. That sounds hyperbolic and perhaps over the top, but I think it's literally true. I would defend that.
3: Mm-hmm. Where do we stand today with regard to nuclear weapons and nuclear war? And let me say that this interview is being recorded June 8th, but because of the fund drive, which is about to come up, it may not air for a few weeks, and the G8 summit begins this week. And there is talk about nuclear arms being a topic of this G8 summit.
5: Yes. Well, I'm glad we have 8 hours in this interview, because that's how long it's going to take. But to try to compress to say something in a few sentences, or 800 hours, I should say, but just to say something in a few sentences. You know, when the nuclear weapon arrived in the world, it was very briefly part in Hiroshima of the end of the Second World War. And then, but really the dominant context became the Cold War, politically, morally, in every way. Of course, the Cold War ended. What was peculiar, though, was that
3: almost 15 years ago now, which is hard to imagine.
5: It's hard to get that through one's mind, too. Yes, it really is. So all of that surrounding context, again, political, moral, et cetera, suddenly vanished. But what did not vanish was the weapons that had been built for the purposes of the Cold War. And they sort of glided on into the new era without even such psychological and political and emotional reaction as had developed over the Cold War period. So we entered what I call a second nuclear age. One aspect of it is what I mentioned was the staggering fact of these leftover arsenals with no purpose whatsoever in Russia and the United States, yet there, just being there, ready to go off by accident. Not as dangerous as in the Cold War, but far more pointless. But, of course, what also continued apace and accelerated was nuclear proliferation. And, of course, that's the thing that is uppermost on people's minds. But if there's one single lesson that I think it's important to keep in mind now for the second nuclear age, is that we're never going to be able to deal with proliferation unless by other countries, unless we deal with it, the possession of these weapons by the nuclear powers, beginning, of course, with ourselves. That is a fool's errand to try to separate those out and to think that we can stop proliferation while holding on to them ourselves.
3: That a double standard at that scale.
5: And yet that is never mentioned. It is never mentioned that our possession sets the tone, sets the pace for a North Korea, for a Saddam Hussein when he was trying to get in that business, Iran, what have you, Pakistan, India, and so forth.
3: Before we leave that subject, because there's so much to try to cover, you make that point that in the Non-Proliferation Treaty, to which we are a signatory, and which, thank God, many countries are, the possessors actually say that they will disarm, don't they?
5: Yes, they do. The Nuclear Non-Proliferation Treaty, which is probably the most important treaty ever negotiated, is actually a bargain in which 182 nations belong as non-possessors, and 5 nations belong, including us, Russia, France, England, China, belong as possessors. But the deal was, the 182 said, we will remain non-possessors as long as you possessors go down to zero, and that's contained in the Article 6 language of the treaty. So it is actually an abolition treaty, and therefore it's a very unstable treaty too, because being a bargain, what the 182 do is conditional upon what the five do. And now the three who are outside the treaty altogether, or actually four now, that's India, Pakistan, Israel, and North Korea, which are nuclear powers. So that's another curveball that's been pitched in this game.
3: Have those four withdrawn from the treaty?
5: North Korea withdrew, but the others never joined.
3: I didn't even realize that.
5: Yeah.
3: Okay, let's move then to, I'm going to read something now from A Hole in the World. This is the words of Jonathan Schell, and today's lies, exaggerations, contradictions, and broken promises litter the mental landscape like uncollected garbage, polluting and poisoning the intellectual and moral air. A fog of amnesia covers the scene. What was said 10 minutes ago is forgotten. What was promised yesterday never appears, and no one cares. Cognitive torture calls for cognitive indignation, and indignation should lead to action. What were you talking about there?
5: Well, you know, a tremendous amount of things, but this gives me a chance to read you a little quote that I brought into the studio, because I speak there of cognitive torture, but of course what's loomed up now and what hangs over us all in the world is this true, and I use this phrase advisedly and soberly, the reign of terror that the U.S. has now launched around the world in the form of a policy of torture that is formally sanctioned by the legal advisory opinions given to the president, as we learned just the other day from the Wall Street Journal. Now, it comes back again to the passage you read, because I think the cognitive torture cannot be separated any longer from the actual torture of human limbs and human beings that we've learned about. Let me just read you this sentence. This is from the legal opinion put together by Donald Rumsfeld and all the legal advice that he could summon up. And here's what they have
3: to
5: say.
3: And let me ask you a quick question, because I haven't seen this article. Was this prior to the Afghanistan or prior to Iraq?
5: This was signed in April of 2003. Therefore, just a little of the

0: for several months before that.
1: So this was to cover Guantanamo and whatever else?
0: Yes. There was a long evolution of this document, which is now coming to light. And I can hardly think of anything that's been more important that's happened than these revelations. It's the combination of our knowledge of the torture being practiced, not only at Abu Ghraib, but in many, many bases, many of which we don't know because it's in such deep secrecy, Afghanistan and so forth, this horrendous torture the U.S. is practicing.
1: Right, as Paul Krugman points out, that finally Abu Ghraib put the lie to their just trust us kind of a policy.
0: And how? And here is cognitive torture. But I just want to read this. I just think it's so important. Here's a from this opinion, and this is a quote. In order to respect the president's inherent authority to manage a military campaign, the prohibition against torture must be construed as inapplicable to interrogations undertaken pursuant to his commander-in-chief authority. So in other words, what they have actually said in this legal opinion, and this is how it stands now in the United States unless people react to it, they have said that the president's inherent powers as commander-in-chief, which he always has and are constitutionally designated, gives him the right to order torture whenever he so pleases. Now, that is an awesome backward step and slide from at least the professed ideals of this country. And I actually think, and it's true that the United States has practiced torture, and we can document that in Latin America and many parts of the world, Vietnam, where I was a reporter. But to actually come forward with a doctrine, that raises it to a whole new level. Now, we're talking about how the lies disappear, and we can't remember from one minute to the next what's been said and the contradictions from one second to another. So I've just read you what the actual policy is. So Ashcroft addressed that just yesterday afternoon, Monday afternoon.
1: After these revelations surfaced.
0: Yes, in the Wall Street Journal. He refused to release the report, but the report is out because the Wall Street Journal has it. Great credit to them. And he said the United States does not practice or condone torture. But if the sentence that I just read to you doesn't condone torture, I wouldn't know how to write such a sentence. So we have on the record the absolute collision, the absolute war is peace collision of the known fact right in our face. We can read it ourselves. And then the denial of that known fact right in our face, just barefaced. I don't know whether you want to call it lying or what when the truth is out there like that. Contradiction of some new order, some new brazenness.
1: Yeah. And as you are not the first to point out, of course, because it's so obvious, this is just the latest in a series of this kind of truth being denied or falsehood. Well,
0: let me give you another example. It's my favorite one up till today, I may say.
1: Surpassed, but.
0: Yes. As we know, there are no weapons of mass destruction have been found in Iraq. Well, a couple of weeks after that was made known by David Kay, the president's own man that was sent over there to find them, he came back and said, we're all wrong. There are none there. After that, the president said in Poland, we have found the weapons of mass destruction. Now, that was just so outlandish that people didn't even pick him up on it. They didn't even say, how can it be that you say there is a white elephant here, but and then the next breath you say there is no white elephant?
1: Or when he said, long after the war had started, that we went in because Hussein would not allow the inspectors in.
0: That's
1: when they'd been in for months.
0: That's another perfect example. And so it leads you to wonder whether, well, I mean, certainly you have to expose the contradictions. You have to unearth the lies, the truth behind the lies, and so on and so forth. But there's some new order of business here, some need for accountability that goes beyond it, exposure and holding up to public light. It's really gone beyond that.
1: Okay, you're listening to Free Forum. I'm your host, Terry McNally, and I'm speaking with Jonathan Schell, a longtime writer for The New Yorker, now peace and disarmament correspondent for The Nation, best-selling author of, among other books, The Fate of the Earth. And his newest is A Hole in the World. It's made up of columns that he wrote, Letters from Ground Zero, written in The Nation magazine since September 11th. And you can learn more and read more in addition to the book at www.com.

0: thenation.com. Let's switch. We've got about 8 minutes. You are, I'm saying, as if you are either an advisor to John Kerry, either during the campaign or after a victory. What should we be doing in Iraq, in the world, in defense of America against terrorism?
1: You know, the world has quite a bit of experience of dealing with terrorism. I mean, there was the Baader-Meinhof gang, there are the Basque terrorists in Spain, the IRA in England, and I could go on for a long time. And it's admittedly, and now we have Al-Qaeda, which is a terrorist group on a global basis. That's a new wrinkle, so to speak. But you know, we have some lessons that have been learned. One lesson is that there's no way that you can guarantee against a terrorist attack. There's nothing that you can do that will make you absolutely safe. It's just too easy to bomb that pizza parlor, to go in there with the belt around your waist or whatever. So you have to go at it slowly and patiently. You have to accept that. So a certain amount of bravery is required at the outset, not just panic and fear and let's tear up the Constitution because a bomb may go off somewhere. No. A great democracy can afford to live with a certain amount of danger. Doesn't mean we shouldn't take every step, but the direction that it must take and what history shows, as far as I can tell, is that the two things that work, one in the short run is police work, police cooperation. With an international group, it has to be international cooperation. Now, those are words that sound warm and fuzzy to people, but nothing could be more practical and necessary. In fact, without it, you're dead in the water. You're absolutely dead in the water. You know, the Spanish now, I don't know if they've got the right guy, but they seem to be doing a much better job than we have done here, have arrested the ringleader of, or someone they call or accuse of being the ringleader of the attacks on the trains there. So it's possible. You can make headway. You can't have absolute success, but you can make headway. So that's number one. And the other, obviously, is over the long run, the real solutions are political. That is, you have to get up, as in Northern Ireland, for example. It's when you address the underlying political problems that cause the recruits to come into the terrorist organization. That's when you've got a real solution, but it may take a quarter of a century.
0: Okay, well, so in some sense, the piece that the Bush administration or Bush himself has gotten right is that this will take a long time. That may, in fact, be the only thing they've gotten right.
1: That's the only thing I can see that they've gotten right.
0: So are we safer, less safe than we were September 11th, than we were before we invaded Iraq?
1: You know, it would be easy for me to say just knee-jerk, less safe. But I want to resist that for the following reason. There's so much mystery surrounding what the level of danger was in the first place or is now. I do not know of really good or reliable estimates of how many hundreds or thousands of people are actually signed up with the Al-Qaeda and collateral organizations. After all, they are a force. It's a rather mysterious force. It's a hidden force. It's hard to know. But in actual real terms, are they flourishing or are they declining? It's hard to say. They've continued with attacks. Amazingly, not in the United States. You know, knock on wood here. I hope that continues. And you don't want to interpret it. I don't know how to interpret it. It's part of the frustration of this whole business. But I think the actions we're taking are the kinds that will make us less safe because they're the kinds that inspire recruitment by attacking a country and the region where Al-Qaeda is from and all of that.
0: Well, obviously, I mean, just a very simple thing is that there were little or no terrorist actions in Iraq, and now they are frequent.
1: That was a self-created problem,
0: yeah.
1: And they are killing, and they have killed 700, now 800 American troops who otherwise would be alive. Add that to the total, the 3,000 roughly at ground zero. So I don't want to say I know that we are actually in greater danger. I want to say that, but I do say and will say that we're going about addressing that danger, whatever its level, in the wrong way.
0: Let me go almost with the same question I asked about 5 minutes ago and say now about 3 minutes left. You are either speaking for or speaking to John Kerry. How do you make the same policies palatable to the American public?
1: Well, I don't know how you make it palatable. I know the direction that I think that the United States must go in. We have to rejoin the world. We have to begin to cooperate on a peaceful basis. Number one, with our allies. I mean, for God's sake, if we can't manage to cooperate with our allies of 50 years, namely the Europeans, NATO, and all of that.
0: I'm going to cut in for 1 second. Either in something I just read or just listened to of yours, you said that, you know, this is an amazing opportunity. For 50 years, we had a major enemy. Now, for 15 years, we haven't, and it looks like we're in worse trouble than before.
1: Well, that is the paradox. Now they're trying to hook up al-Qaeda as something that's equal to Hitler or the Soviet Union. But that is frankly ridiculous. That, again, is where democracy just shouldn't panic. When something, look, I live six blocks away from that. That was infernal what went on down there. It's a horrible, horrible challenge and danger. But you have to draw distinctions in this world. It does not rise to the level of Joseph Stalin and the tens of millions that he killed or Adolf Hitler. So that's rhetoric that's over the top, and we should not indulge in it.
0: One other thing I know you've said, and every now and then I think Kerry rises to it and then doesn't seem to stay there, is that you, what you're saying, what we're saying on this interview right now, that's realism. What they have done is some sort of fractured idealism.
1: Yeah, I think that they are fantasy, really. The idea that Iraq is going to be such a glorious success story that all the countries in the Middle East are going to drop their tyrannies and turn into democracies is beyond idealism. It veers off into fantasy, but it is emphatically 1,000 miles from anything that could be called realism. I do like to think of myself as a realist. I do regard this direction that I very briefly mentioned as being utterly realistic. In fact, I think it's the only way to go. It's the only way to make ourselves safe and to do some good things in the world.
0: Okay, so let's bring this to a close on that point, that is the only way that to deal realistically, to deal cooperatively, and to, as you say, not panic. The book is A Hole in the World. The website is www.thenation.com. Thank you to Maggie LePeak, my engineer, to Mark Maxwell and Stan Mizrahi in production, to Matt Perez in traffic, and to you, my listeners. I look forward to being with you again next week. Thank you, Jonathan Schell, and keep up the good work.
1: Thanks so much.
2: A teenager spent the summer cleaning desks with his mother so he could afford a pair of baseball cleats. By the end of the summer, he had saved $80. But before he could get on the team, he learned he needed a sports physical, and the physical cost exactly $80. So he gave up on the shoes. Her pediatrician, Dr. Anna Malinow, that moment captured something she would confirm in subsequent decades working in the field. America's healthcare system wasn't merely inefficient. It was fundamentally unjust. It didn't only hurt us in big ways, like forcing us to choose between getting expensive medical treatments or living sick, or having to choose the quote-unquote least worst but always very expensive health insurance policy. It also hurts us in small ways, forcing us to compromise to save a few bucks, to make 1,000 little choices that, though small, can cost us the quality of our life. Today, Dr. Malinow is a retired physician helping lead a movement that's using language usually reserved for political revolutions. As we approach Independence Day and the 250th anniversary of the Declaration of Independence, activists are calling for a new declaration. This time, independence from what they call the U.S. medical industrial complex. Welcome to Code WAC, where we break down how our healthcare system really works, what it means for you, and how we can make it better for everyone. I'm your host, Brenda Gazar.
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3: They're trying to dismantle all of science in the United States.
4: Scientists raise alarm over new Trump White House proposal that would politicize and decimate U.S. scientific research.
5: The soaring temperatures impacting iconic landmarks, the Eiffel Tower closing early, and the Louvre expected to adjust hours.
4: Extreme heat in France smashes all-time national record. Trump administration gives billions in new taxpayer funding for coal and nuclear energy. Plus, Trump's failed reflecting pool renovation hits new levels of absurdity.
6: All of that absurdity and more straight ahead from BradBlog.com. I'm Brad Friedman.
4: And I'm Desi Doyen.
6: Stand by for 6 minutes of independent green news, politics, analysis, and snarky comment.
7: Bobby Kennedy is getting rid of the blue M&Ms. Yeah, the blue dye in the M&Ms is very bad for you, and they're going to get rid of the blue dye out of the M&Ms and pour it directly into the Lincoln Memorial reflecting
6: pool. There we go. Now we've got a plan. This is your Green News Report.
8: I'm gonna soak up the sun.
6: Okay, Desi Doyen, it's getting really, really bad out there in Europe right now.
4: Yes, as intense storms and flash floods batter half of the United States, an absolutely gobsmacking heat wave parked over Western and Central Europe is intensifying. More than a dozen countries are under urgent heat warnings. Some European countries are experiencing power outages as the historic heat wave strains the grid. France this week set a new national all-time heat record, 112 degrees Fahrenheit.
6: Wow.
4: Hotter than the August 2003 heat wave that killed an estimated 14,000 people. More than 40 people have drowned while trying to escape the searing temperatures. The heat is also killing livestock and withering crops, and it forced the shutdown of the Eiffel Tower and at least one nuclear reactor. It's the second severe heat wave in a month to hit Europe. Greenhouse gases from burning fossil fuels are raising temperatures around the planet, and Europe is warming faster than any other continent, priming it for more extreme hot spells. Relatedly, based on new NASA satellite data, climate scientists are again warning that a potential super El Nino of record-breaking intensity is developing unusually quickly in the Pacific Ocean, and governments need to also move quickly to prepare for intensifying impacts. On Democracy Now!, climate scientist Peter Kalmus warned,
3: "It gets hotter and hotter and hotter every year. This summer, especially because of the El Nino, could be the hottest summer we've ever experienced in our lives, but it could also be the coolest summer for the rest of our lives."
4: In other news, Donald Trump's failed $16 million illegal no-bid crony contract rush paint job on the Lincoln Memorial reflecting pool has hit new levels of absurdity. Ignoring actual science and experts, and without presenting any evidence, Trump is now blaming sabotage and vandals for the Gatorade green algae bloom and peeling paint. But internal documents obtained by the New York Times show that the administration knew about the problems long before publicly acknowledging them, and vandalism is not mentioned in the documents at all.
6: Go figure.
4: And by the way, there's now fencing around the reflecting pool.
6: How nice for our 250th birthday.
4: Meanwhile, the Trump administration, after blocking development of cheap renewable energy projects, has now announced another subsidy for coal, investing $75 million to build a new coal export terminal in Oakland, California, which, not surprisingly, faces significant opposition from local residents and public health groups over the increased pollution it would cause.
6: Is this in addition to the, I think it was $750 million that he gave to the coal industry just about 2 or 3 weeks ago?
4: Yes, it is.
6: Oh, nice.
4: The Trump White House this week also unveiled plans for $18 billion in new taxpayer funding to build new nuclear power. power plants. And finally, the U.S. scientific research community is asking for the public's help to combat a sweeping, radical Trump Office of Management and Budget proposal to politicize U.S. scientific research, including putting political appointees in charge of deciding which research gets funded. Dr. Colette Dellawala of Stand Up for Science on a recent broadcast explains,
9: science in the United States is an independent center of thought. That becomes a major problem if you are someone who doesn't want the populace to have access to knowledge that proves your ideology incorrect.
6: Ah, there you go.
4: Stand Up for Science has tools to help Americans submit a public comment, which will help combat the rule in court. The deadline is July 13th.
6: Go to standupforscience.net to get more information. For much more on all of these stories, check out our newly redesigned website at greennews.bradblog.com. We are off for the week until after the July 4th holiday. Hope you have a happy and safe one. Until then, I'm Brad Friedman.
4: And I'm Desi Doyen.
6: And this has been your Green News Report.
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10: I've been inspired by how eager people are to discuss our founding principles.
11: From Interfaith Alliance, this is The State of Belief, where religion and democracy meet. I'm Interfaith Alliance President Reverend Paul Brandeis Rauschenbusch in New York City.
10: I've been traveling around the country speaking to rural and urban communities, red and blue America, and people are very devoted to the ideals of the Declaration and the Constitution. Liberty, equality, government by consent, federalism, the separation of powers, the Bill of Rights. There is a hunger for civil dialogue, an eagerness to really dig deep into history with all of its complexities, and a devotion to the principles of the Constitution and the Declaration.
11: As we celebrate July 4th and observe the United States' 250th signing of the Declaration of Independence, I want to spend some time with our founding documents and where the tensions of our founders might be getting lost in all the rhetoric, particularly around issues of religious freedom in our democracy. So this week, I'll be talking with Professor Jeffrey Rosen of George Washington University and the National Constitution Center. 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We need voices like Jeff Rosen's to be heard now more than ever. 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Before we get to our conversation with Jeffrey Rosen, I want to just say happy 4th of July to all of you. And let's keep in our minds that tension between what July 4th promises and what it has delivered and how it has fallen short for so many Americans, and yet what the promise still can be if we're committed to it. The tension between Juneteenth and then July 4th is always that there was liberation, and yet the promise of full equality, full freedom for everyone, that really delivering on this idea that all people are created equal, people of all genders, people of all levels of economic status, people of all racial backgrounds and all different identities, that we should be free and able to live together in our democracy. That's the promise that is inherent in the Declaration of Independence. So as we listen to our guest today, and as we think about the words of the July 4th Declaration and also the Constitution, Let's pledge ourselves to make sure that we continue to move forward to fulfill the project that is America, and that we are constantly imagining a greater state of the union for all of us. And now to my guest. Jeffrey Rosen is CEO Emeritus of the National Constitution Center. He is also a professor of law at the George Washington University Law School and a contributing editor of The Atlantic. He was previously the legal affairs editor of The New Republic and a staff writer for The New Yorker. Jeffrey Rosen's new book, Pursuit of Liberty: How Hamilton versus Jefferson Ignited the Lasting Battle Over Power in America. That was published in October of 2025. His other books include New York Times bestseller, The Pursuit of Happiness: How Classical Writers on Virtue Inspired the Lives of the Founders and Defined America, and Conversations with RBG, Justice Ruth Bader Ginsburg on Life, Love, Liberty, and Law, as well as biographies of Louis Brandeis and William Howard Taft. What a great list of books. I just want to, can we just download them into my brain? Those are amazing books. Welcome to the show, Professor Rosen.
10: It is wonderful to be here and wonderful to be here with Justice Brandeis looking over us and making sure that we are industrious and faithful to the principles of the Constitution.
11: I love that. Well, you know, this is the way we met, is that you wrote a very, very good book on Justice Brandeis as part of the Yale series of books on Jewish Americans. And we got a chance to speak about that book and about all your wisdom about Brandeis several years ago. And I followed your work, and I just find you one of the keenest minds in America.
10: Hardly.
11: And so here we are. We are, you know, we're turning 250, you know, as a nation with the Declaration of Independence. And you know, we're in kind of a moment where it's a lot of questions about identity, about who we are, about, you know, a lot of it actually, like, really looking at the books you've written, focusing on, like, what did our founders really mean? And how beholden are we to what they thought versus how the country has evolved? So I just think you're totally the right person to be talking to right now. Why don't we just start off by, like, how are you feeling about America right now, and the way that our kind of collective conversation about our founding and where we are 250 years later?
10: Well, I've been inspired by how eager people are to discuss our founding principles. I've been traveling around the country speaking to rural and urban communities, red and blue America, and people are very devoted to the ideals of the Declaration and the Constitution: liberty, equality, government by consent, federalism, the separation of powers, the Bill of Rights. Of course, people disagree about how to balance those values, and we are more polarized than at any time since the Civil War. But despite all that, there is a hunger for civil dialogue, an eagerness to really dig deep into history with all of its complexities, and a devotion to the principles of the Constitution and the Declaration.
11: I love that. That is a very positive message. And I do think that, you know, I think people are invested in the question of America, but it has implications. How we answer that question has different implications for different people. And, you know, I think one of the things that, you know, I say a lot because of my work in religion and democracy is that one of the things that the founders got most right was the non-establishment clause and the freedom to follow our own conscience and practice religion in whatever way we wish, but that the state would not establish any sort of religion. And I wonder if you can give some of your context around that, like how they came to that decision, which was such a radical idea. It really was not like, oh yeah, we'll do what everybody else does and say non-establishment clause in our That was a new big idea for the world. So maybe you can give a little background for how that got into the Constitution.
10: Absolutely. Freedom of conscience was the central value that, at least for James Madison, the Constitution was designed to protect. And we get a sense of what Madison and Jefferson thought about it in Jefferson's Virginia Bill of Rights and Religious Freedom, which he drafted right before he finished the Declaration of Independence. So in Virginia at the time, the Anglican Church is established. Presbyterians and Baptists can be arrested for preaching their faith. Jews and other dissenters can be denied the freedom to marry. So Jefferson and Madison want not only to disestablish the Anglican Church and remove compulsory tithings and punishment for dissent, but to prohibit all compelled support for religion. And Jefferson, in the Virginia Bill of Religious Freedom, sets out four reasons why government can make no law that constrains freedom of speech and religion. And here they are. First, freedom of conscience is an unalienable right, because people can only think for themselves. What does it mean to be an unalienable right? Jefferson says, well aware that the opinions and beliefs of men depend not only on their own will, but follow involuntarily the evidence proposed to their minds. God hath created the mind free and manifested his supreme will, that free it shall be remain, by making it altogether insusceptible of restraint. In other words, I can't give you the power to control my thoughts, because my thoughts are the product of reason and persuasion, not force or violence. That's a radical transformation from the medieval view, which is that truth comes from the king or the pope or the authority, to this Enlightenment faith that human beings can discern reason for themselves. And Madison also sums that up in his Memorial and Remonstrance, where he says, rights of conscience are unalienable because the opinions of men, depending only on evidence contemplated by their own minds, cannot follow the dictates of other men.
11: That is like, I just want to pause there. Yeah. I mean, that's just the first one. Yeah. But that's so radical. It's so radical because it really does say, like, actually each person has that power, that ability to do that, which was like a very, you know, we still have this idea of, oh, they're the thinkers, they're the, you know, but actually everyone is afforded that right. And I think that's like, it's so important. It also is a big responsibility that it's on us, you know, I mean, that if you want to be, you know, a part of this society that we're building, we need you to also participate with your own mind.
10: That is a crucial point. It's not only a right, but it's also a responsibility or a duty, yeah, as the founders would say. Yeah. And the whole premise of the Enlightenment is that citizens have to consider competing points of view in order to make up their own minds. And that's why Jefferson says that truth has nothing to fear from error as long as reason is free to combat it. He's getting that from John Milton in Areopagitica. And the idea is, it's important and necessary to allow people to express even false ideas about religion or politics, because it's only in the competitive marketplace of ideas, as Holmes would call it, or the commerce of ideas, as Madison called it, that people can agree about the truth. The founders distinguish between two kinds of truth: self-evident truths and matters of fact. And they get this from David Hume. Self-evident truths are like 2 + 2 = 4, a mathematical axiom that you can discern by reason. Matters of fact, though, are open to debate, and that includes what's the true religion? And that's why even false religion had to be admitted into the public square so people can make up their own minds.
11: It feels so important. And, you know, it reminds me of the saying in Islam, like, there can be no compulsion in religion. And I feel like that's true in every religion, that if you're compelled to believe it, that's not true faith. You know, one of the great, the great benefits of this effort, and I know you've just kind of started to get into it, but the great benefits of the freedom of conscience that we were afforded is that it not only helps the country maintain a space for everyone, but it also helps faith thrive, because it's this marketplace of ideas, you know, and I love the fact that Jefferson even listed many different faith traditions. He says all of them can be in this marketplace, including like pagan and, you know, things that were not Christian, certainly. And so I just think that these are, I hate to like bring it back to Brandeis, but a lot of this reminds me of like the kind of Brandeisian ideals of like the importance of people making their own decisions and being free to live their lives as their conscience tell them.
10: Well, there's a good reason that this reminds you of Brandeis, because Brandeis read Jefferson's Bill on Religious Freedom in the summer of 1926, right before he drafted the greatest free speech opinion of the 20th century.
11: Whitney. That's what I was thinking. I was literally thinking about, is that Whitney? Or no, I mean,
10: it's Whitney, and Brandeis literally is going through Jefferson's four reasons and then paraphrasing them in a kind of constitutional poetry. But he is a Jeffersonian to his core.
11: Yes.
10: And Whitney is a summary of the Jeffersonian reasons for protecting free speech.
11: Yeah. Yeah. Isn't that, well, we're getting a little like nerdy here, but
10: it's constitutional nerdiness. Is necessary.
11: It is super constitutional nerdiness. So this is a July 4th treat, but I do think like it's worth remembering, the brilliance of a lot of this. And we want to make sure that, you know, in the context of this, you know, the intentional abdication of duty around the enslaved people, who also deserve every bit of this freedom of conscience and freedom general. But it is important to recognize that the germs of these ideas of freedom are so important. Let me go from like the sublime to one of the big questions that I think a lot of us are fighting right now, frankly. I mean, when you read all of this and then you hear the claims we're a Christian nation, how do you square those things? Because we could go so deep into all of this, but when we pull it back into our 250th year, which we are, and this July 4th weekend, there's some big questions at stake that have to do with how we're going to understand the identity of the nation, who actually belongs, who actually can benefit from that identity. How do you go from this subtlety that you were talking about, to that kind of, I don't want to call it crass, but I want to call it like reductionist, maybe, a conversation about like, are we a Christian nation?
10: Well, the first thing is to say that the founders disagree about that question. We've been talking about Jefferson and Madison, who were the most libertarian on free speech and freedom of religion, but contrast that with the Puritan theocrat Roger Sherman, who in the Constitutional Convention opposes the appointment of Gouverneur Morris to France because he says he's a heretic. And in Connecticut at the time, the Congregationalist Church punishes blasphemers and compels taxes, and establishments in the states don't really fall out of the picture until the early 19th century. And when the First Amendment says Congress shall make no law respecting an establishment of religion, one of its central purposes, in addition to preventing the a federal establishment, is to prevent the federal government from disestablishing state churches like Congregationalism or Anglicanism. So it wasn't until the 20th century that the Establishment Clause is applied to the states and prohibits either the states or the federal government from establishing a religion. That said, the claim that we are a Christian nation is directly contradicted by the final words of the First Amendment, which Madison interpreted to say the state must be non-cognizant of religion. That was his phrase. It can neither support or discourage it, but it must allow all religions access to the public sphere. It can't set up one as better than the others that everyone has to pay tribute to. That's what the Establishment Clause says. And the Free Exercise Clause says that no one can be forced to take any position in matters of belief, because truth is great, as Jefferson said, and will prevail if left for herself. She is the proper and sufficient antagonist to error. So all this is to say that some people at the founding thought we were not only a Christian nation, but should be able to establish particular versions of Christianity in their states. But the Establishment Clause repudiated that, first for the federal government, And then that was applied to the states. And given the First Amendment as it now stands, it can't be said that any religion defines America.
11: Yeah, I think that, you know, thank you for saying that. And I think, you know, your background coming from the Constitution Center, and that's, you know, you're an even-handed fellow. You know, I mean, you really have thought about this. And I think it's so important that we recognize that, yes, there were people at the founding who were devout Christian, but part of the genius was, and what, you know, of the Constitution was, that you could be as different as an Anglican Christian and a Puritan Christian, or Roger Williams, who was like a Baptist, and you could, those things were about as different to as some Jews and Christians are today. I mean, they were not like, okay, well, we're, you know, hey, cousin. Like, these were thought of as completely, you know, could not be side by side, and yet the way they could be side by side was the non-establishment clause. And I just think that is like important to remember right now, is that it allowed people from different backgrounds to actually live side by side while disagreeing on some fundamental things and believing that the truth will eventually come to pass. And that's, you know, I mean, I think, you know, the idea, that's the reason I think going back to Whitney and the freedom of speech is that, like, you know, let the truth, let people speak, and then eventually the truth will be discerned rather than silencing speech. And so I'm interested for you in how you see the connection between freedom of conscience, freedom of religion, and freedom of speech, because those two things are also right now, you know, in some ways threatened.
10: Absolutely. Freedom of speech and freedom of conscience are inextricably combined. And we understand that from Jefferson's other three reasons, which Brandeis so beautifully channels. Jefferson says, in addition to being an unalienable right, free speech and freedom of conscience make representatives accountable to we the people. You have to be able to criticize public officials as well as religious leaders, because human beings are fallible and uninspired, and they'll always try to impose their own opinions and modes of thinking on others. Next, Jefferson says free speech is necessary for the discovery and spread of political and religious truth. So unless you have access to the different opinions in politics and religion, the truth won't emerge. And finally, free speech allows the public discussion, which is necessary for democratic self-government. People can't decide how to structure society unless everyone has the opportunity to contribute to the marketplace of ideas. And I have to say, Justice Brandeis summed that up into what I think is the most inspired paragraph ever written about free speech as a party trick. I've memorized it, and I don't have to do it now, but
11: Do it. I certainly do not have that party trick. I'm eager to hear it.
10: This is just constitutional poetry, and listen closely to each word. Brandeis says in Whitney, "Those who won our independence believed that the final end of the state was to make men free to develop their faculties, and that in its government, the deliberative forces should prevail over the arbitrary. They valued liberty both as an end and as a means. They believed liberty to be the secret of happiness and courage to be the secret of liberty." That's a quotation from Pericles' funeral oration. "They believed that freedom to think as you will and speak as you think," that's a quotation from Tacitus, "are means indispensable to the discovery and spread of political truth, that without free speech and assembly, discussion would be futile, that with them, discussion affords ordinarily adequate protection against the dissemination of noxious doctrine, that the greatest menace to freedom is an inert people, that public discussion is a political duty, and that this should be a fundamental principle of the American government." Wow, isn't that extraordinary?
11: I mean, very, very, very good. He was a smarty pants, wasn't he?
10: He was. Not only was he a smarty pants, but he had a unique ability to translate the principles of the founding into a modern age in a kind of constitutional poetry. It's a gift that Jefferson had as well, but he's distilling these basic principles, and he's showing how they apply in a world very different than the 18th century. He starts off by saying fear of serious injury alone can't justify suppression of speech in assembly. Men feared witches and burnt women. He's referring to the Salem witch trials. But it's the function of free speech to free men from the bondage of irrational fears. Wow. And then he comes up with the test for when you're allowed to suppress free speech or freedom of conscience. And he says, to justify suppression of free speech, there must be reasonable grounds to fear that serious evil will result if free speech is practiced. And there must be reasonable ground to believe that the danger apprehended is imminent. So this is not that's the American test for free speech. It comes from Brandeis, who's getting it from Jefferson. In other words, you can only ban speech if it's intended to and likely to cause imminent and serious injury.
11: Right.
10: And that is the most speech protective test in the world.
11: And was Whitney a dissent, or was that actually?
10: It was a concurrence, and it's kind of weird that it was a concurrence because he disagreed with the outcome. It was, for technical reasons, it was a concurrence. But it involved Anita Whitney, who's literally being prosecuted under this California anti-communism law, simply for getting up at a Communist Party meeting and objecting to lynching, actually. She was objecting to racist violence, and she was prosecuted for that. And Justice Brandeis thought that her prosecution didn't meet this test.
11: Up next, more with Professor Rosen. You are going to want to keep listening for his understanding of what freedom of conscience really means for America. 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
13: A teenager spent the summer cleaning desks with his mother so he could afford a pair of baseball cleats. By the end of the summer, he had saved $80. But before he could get on the team, he learned he needed a sports physical, and the physical cost exactly $80. So he gave up on the shoes. For pediatrician Dr. Anna Malino, that moment captured something she would confirm in subsequent decades working in the field. America's healthcare system wasn't merely inefficient. It was fundamentally unjust. Today, Dr. Malino is a retired physician, helping lead a movement that's using language usually reserved for political revolutions. Welcome to Code WAC, where we break down how our healthcare system really works, what it means for you, and how we can make it better for everyone. I'm your host, Brenda Gazar. How did one pediatrician go from treating patients to helping organize a national movement? And why do supporters say incremental reforms are no longer enough? Dr. Anna Malino spent 3 decades working as a pediatrician with immigrant, refugee, and underserved children in Ohio, Texas, Pennsylvania, and California before retiring as clinical professor of pediatrics from the University of California, San Francisco School of Medicine. She's past president of Physicians for a National Health Program and is currently on the steering committee of National Single Payer. This is the first episode of a 2-part series. Dr. Anna Malino realized early on in her 30-year career as a pediatrician that our healthcare system needed more than just occasional fixes. It needed systemic reform. While working at a follow-up emergency room clinic in Houston, she spoke to a mother whose teenage son was trying out for the school baseball team. He had helped his mother clean desks at a school over the summer to save up $80 to buy a pair of cleats. However, he soon realized that he had to pay that amount to have a physical before the trials, so he paid for the physical and gave up the shoes.
14: That day, I knew I had to do something beyond tinkering around the edges. The system was just cruel and unjust, and I was going to change it.
13: Dr. Malino ended up sending the mother a check for $80 so her son could buy the shoes, but she knew it wasn't going to fix our broken healthcare system. Over the next 3 decades, Dr. Malino encountered story after story that convinced her the problem wasn't individual bad luck. It was the system itself. There was the child that had a skin infection that turned into a blood infection and required hospitalization because the parents couldn't afford oral antibiotics. And the uninsured child with newly diagnosed type 1 diabetes, whose family was considering selling the family farm to afford his life-saving insulin.
14: Or the child that I took care of with asthma intubated in the ICU, whose parents could not afford albuterol. Or more recently, a child with pretty good health insurance whose mother refused to talk about her child's asthma during a well childcare visit for fear of being charged $350 by her insurance company just to talk about prevention of asthma during a well childcare visit. So I think everyone knows someone who has been denied by their insurance company or has had treatment delayed or will be impacted by impending Medicaid cuts, or lives in an area with a shuttered hospital, or not enough mental health specialists, or not enough PCPs. A few of us are spared these injustices, but many, many are not.
13: Most Americans have heard of President Eisenhower's warning about the military-industrial complex. Dr. Malyneau argues healthcare has its own version.
14: These are the insurance companies and the middlemen that are siphoning public dollars and get in between our doctor and our care. Pharmaceutical companies that hold us hostage, private equity and venture capital that own the delivery of care, profit-generating, quote-unquote, nonprofit health and hospital systems that act just like for-profit health and hospital systems, and all the politicians who accept political contributions to work for the industry instead of for the people. That's the medical-industrial complex.
13: National Single Payer recently launched what it calls the Declaration of Independence from the Medical Industrial Complex.
14: On this 250th anniversary of the Declaration of Independence, we declare it is time for the people to rise up, organize, take control of the healthcare system, and run it in the interest of the public instead of in the interest of profit. It's time for comprehensive, universal, national Medicare for all, free from profit.
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11: Welcome back to the State of Belief. I'm Interfaith Alliance President, Reverend Paul Brandeis Rauschenbusch. My guest is constitutional scholar Jeffrey Rosen, a professor of law at George Washington University. One of the things that I quote pretty much every time I talk about, you know, kind of the history of freedom of religion in America is George Washington's letter to the Hebrew congregation in Newport, Truro. And it's one of those things, like, if I was better at party tricks, I would have it. But you probably can quote it verbatim, but one of my favorite parts of it is, like, we no longer speak about tolerance. I think that's such an important idea. Like, it's one thing to tolerate people of other beliefs as if, and he says this, as if you have the power to bestow upon them tolerance. Whereas, you know, Washington is saying no one has that power over any other person in America, a citizen in America. So I'm sure that you, and being a person from Jewish background, that feels to me so important to bring up in every conversation. Like, we can no longer speak about tolerance of people saying, oh, I tolerate you being in my town. I tolerate you being a part of America. We just can't do that when it comes to religious freedom.
10: Absolutely not. You're right that that's a sacred text. This is not a party trick. I'm now reading it from the text. But it's now no more the toleration is spoken of, Washington says, as if it were the indulgence of one class of people that another enjoyed the exercise of their inherent natural rights.
11: Yes.
10: For happily, the government of the United States, which gives to bigotry no sanction, to persecution no assistance, requires only that they who live under its protection should demean themselves as good citizens in giving it on all occasions their effectual support. It's a move from the idea of toleration, which John Locke introduced in his letter concerning toleration, to the idea that freedom of conscience is a natural right that can't be controlled, even if people want to allow government to control it. They can't, because our thoughts are the product of reason and persuasion, not force or violence. And then Hamilton says in Federalist One that the whole American experiment is a test of whether it's possible to construct a republic on reason and conviction rather than force or violence. It's never been tried before, and it's based on this inspiring Enlightenment faith of the illimitable freedom of the human mind and the necessity of government to protect religious minorities and political minorities from persecution.
11: Yeah. You know, I do want to go back to the question of, like, all of this really beautiful, you know, ideas, so important. And yet, how can you explain the discordant spiritual failing of recognizing how slavery is completely contradictory to all of this? And I'm sure that you at the Constitution Center have really thought about this. Like, you know, as Frederick Douglass, I think, said, like, what is the 4th of July to me? And, you know, we have this incredible, these incredible ideas, and yet they just could not, they somehow could not bring themselves to apply it to the millions of enslaved people who were in occupying the same space as they were.
10: Well, one thing that's striking is that in the founding generation, unlike the generation that came after, people did not try to claim that slavery was consistent with the Bible or natural law or the Declaration of Independence. And in fact, there's a really revealing speech from Patrick Henry. After he gives his "Give Me Liberty or Give Me Death" speech, he says, "Is it not amazing that I myself, who believe that slavery violates the Bible and natural law, myself own slaves. I won't justify it. I won't attempt to. It's simple avarice or greed. I can't do with the inconvenience of living without it." In other words, they recognized that it was wicked and immoral, but they liked the lifestyle and didn't want to give it up. I mean, that was the cold, horrific truth. And even Jefferson said, "I tremble for my country when I recall that God is just," because he too believed that slavery was inconsistent with the ideals of the Declaration. But of course, he refused to free even his own enslaved population, except his own kids with Sally Hemings, because he promised her he would when they were in Paris. So he was deeply hypocritical on the question, but he did not try to defend it. Now, the next generation is striking because some, like John Calhoun, started saying that the Declaration was a self-evident lie and that slavery was a positive good. They did deny that slavery should be abolished. But then you have the inspiring John Quincy Adams, one of my favorite of all the founders. And he, after he loses the presidential election and his oldest son commits suicide right after 1828 because he's an alcoholic and has a tragic death, Quincy Adams has dark nights of the soul. He reads the Bible every morning and he finds a passage where Jesus promises to free the captives. And Adams concludes from this that slavery must be abolished as a prophecy of the Bible itself. And then he runs for Congress and he becomes the greatest abolitionist of his age. He introduces constitutional amendments to end slavery. He denounces the gag rule, which forbade the reading of abolitionist petitions on the floor of Congress. And he dies after voting against the Mexican War. And on the floor of Congress, his final words are, "I am composed," which he gets from Cicero, who he read for moral inspiration and insisted that the self-composed and virtuous man was the happy man. It's just completely inspiring. And it was Adams who saw the connection between the Bible and the wickedness of slavery, and also the necessity of protecting free speech in order to object to slavery.
11: So take me through, like, that how American jurisprudence dealt with this hypocrisy that's kind of inherent in our founding documents. And, you know, we just had a ruling about the Voting Rights Act. Could you just play that forward? Because it then continues all the way through the Civil War, but then after the Civil War, I mean, I'm just, how does it

0: find that the Constitution in some ways catches up with itself?
1: Well, it's a long and painful story. After the Civil War, the Congress passes the three amendments, the 13th, 14th, and 15th, that end slavery, guarantee equal protection of the laws and due process of laws to all, and give African-American men voting rights. And then based on those amendments, Congress passes the Civil Rights Act of 1875, which gives which forbids racial discrimination in public accommodations. And tragically, the Supreme Court strikes that act down on grounds of federalism, the claim that Congress didn't have the power to pass it. The only dissenter is Justice John Marshall Harlan, who predicts that one day this decision will be as infamous as the Dred Scott decision, which the post-Civil War amendments were meant to overturn, when Dred Scott said that black people had no rights that white people were meant to respect. The 14th Amendment repudiates that by making all persons born or naturalized in the United States and subject to its jurisdiction citizens. So each of the amendments is designed to overturn Dred Scott. The Supreme Court ignores that. It's actually a great story. Harlan has writer's block, and he doesn't know what to say in his dissent. His wife finds Roger Taney's inkwell with which he wrote the Dred Scott decision and puts it on his desk. And when Harlan sees Taney's inkwell, he's filled with divine inspiration, and he wants to efface Taney's legacy with Taney's own pen. And he writes that dissent. And then Thurgood Marshall reads that dissent to inspire himself, along with Harlan's dissent in Plessy versus Ferguson, before he argues Brown versus Board of Education.
0: Wow.
1: And then, it takes more than a century for Brown to strike down segregation, and then the Civil Rights Act of 1964 to repeat the rights that black people should have been given a century earlier.
0: Yeah. Well, you know, it's interesting, and you mentioned the black men getting rights, but then black women and women in general. You know, so it's, you know, I don't want to belabor the fact, but I do think it's interesting that the Constitution, and this is where I want to say two things at once. I think, like, recognizing that gender equality was also something. I think I remember John Adams' wife saying, like, what about us? But also, like, that the question of, and this is really an interesting question to me always, because I think it applies so equally in some ways to the Constitution and to the Bible, is like, do we have living documents, the living Constitution, or do we have, what do they call it? Like when they say it meant what it meant when it meant it.
1: Originalism.
0: Yeah. You could say kind of a fundamentalism in biblical terms. For me, it's so clear that it has to be living. Otherwise, it's dead or it feels less and less meaningful. If it's not living, if it can't constantly be continued. But curious how, like, here we are in 2026. How should we understand the Constitution? How should we understand the Declaration of Independence? How should we understand this founding as we look back? It feels like it has to be organic, and we have to keep learning from it so that we can move forward. I tip my hand, but why don't you tell me how you understand that?
1: Well, we started off by saying that people have to think for themselves. No one can assert that there's one way to understand the Constitution. And it turns out that since the very beginning, people have disagreed about that very question. And Hamilton versus Jefferson, whose initial debates over national power versus states' rights, democracy versus rule by elites, and liberal versus strict construction of the Constitution have defined the debates ever since, disagreed on that precise question. Their disagreement was not entirely between originalism and living constitutionalism, but liberal and strict construction. And Jefferson said, you have to construe the word so strictly that unless a particular power is explicitly enumerated, you can't imply it, which is why he wanted to strike down the Bank of the United States and also the Missouri Compromise. And Hamilton disagrees and says, the Constitution is... It's a constitution we're expanding. He called it liberal construction. He did believe that it should grow in response to pragmatic needs. And he thought that as long as the end be legitimate, then any means that were appropriate or conducive to achieving it could be implied. And he wanted to imply the power to charter a bank. And that's been the central dispute on the Supreme Court.

0: ever since. In the debates over the Civil Rights Act in 1875 and 1964, in the debates over health care reform, and even in the debates over the Voting Rights Act, it's really, should we construe the Constitution strictly so that its text only limits how far the document can be applied, or should it be construed liberally in the spirit of what the founders were trying to achieve? People have disagreed with that on that since the beginning. They disagree about it on the Supreme Court today, and people have to make up their own mind about what approach they find most persuasive.
1: I'll say that I was just with, I'm going to keep this vague because I don't want to implicate anybody, but I was just at one of the detention centers that are holding migrants and immigrants and people, our communities and our neighbors. And a friend of mine, a clergy person, decided, like, you know, they had visiting rights, that they were going to bring with them copies of the Constitution in Spanish, so that the people in the prisons, in these detention centers, would be able to imagine their minds freed, even if they could not free themselves. And I think that's like a testimony to the power, that the ongoing power of, you know, the Constitution in this moment, and how we might be viewing this moment for our country. Why don't you just, you know, we're coming towards the end. I'm curious how would you like the American people, how would you like our listeners to be thinking about, you know, I know this is particularly about the Declaration of Independence, but it's of a piece, like, of our founding documents, our founding, you know, in this moment when we are looking back in order to hopefully move forward. What's some advice that you would give all of us?
0: Read, study, learn, make up your own mind. Your moving account of bringing the Constitution into prisons so that the people's mind can be free reminds me of that incredible time when Frederick Douglass feels the most enslaved. It's not only when his body is in chains, but when his wicked master forbids his mistress from teaching him how to read. And when Douglass realizes that they're trying to control his mind, he goes onto the streets of Baltimore and buys reading lessons with bread from these boys who are hanging out on the street. And then he buys with bread this book called The Columbian Orator, which includes an essay on slavery, a dialogue on slavery where a slave argues for his freedom. And that inspires Douglass to become the greatest abolitionist, of course, of his time. And after the war, his big message is self-reliance, self-determination, and the necessity of education of every individual going to the primary sources, looking at competing points of view, and making up their own mind. History is so exciting to study. The more you learn, the more you realize how little you learn. It's complex. It's sometimes tragic. But what's inspiring about the American idea, first, is that we are a creedal nation. We're defined by an idea, not by our race or color or religion. All you have to do is accept the principles of the Declaration and the Constitution to be an American, and the fact that we've debated them from the beginning. Debate is not a bug in the system. It's a feature. And the fact that Hamilton and Jefferson's initial debates have been carried through to today is what's prevented us from descending into violence. I love the fact that after Hamilton dies in the duel, Jefferson places a bust of him across from his own in Monticello. You can see it there today. And when he passes Hamilton's bust and he's old, he would smile faintly and say, "Opposed in life as in death." For Jefferson, Hamilton is not a hated enemy to be destroyed, but a respected opponent to be engaged with. And that is the spirit that we've got to get back to today.
1: Jeffrey Rosen is a professor of law at George Washington University. He is also CEO emeritus of the National Constitution Center in Philadelphia and the author of so many good books. Jeff, I really appreciate you joining us here today on The State of Belief, and happy 4th of July.
0: Happy 4th of July. Happy 250th.
1: I've been asking guests what courage means to them in this challenging time. Rebecca Solnit, some just musing on the word courage and like how you see that manifesting itself right now. And what does that mean to you?
2: Well, a wonderful writer friend of mine, Michael Sims, pointed out that inside the word encourage is the word courage. And then you can go further. Inside the word courage is French cœur, or heart. And I write to give people encouragement, which is often seen as kind of nice and sweet. But courage and hope, I think, are related. This is possible. I can do it. And that also saddles people with responsibility. If you have the power to save someone who's drowning, you better save them. You now have moral responsibility. And I often think that for relatively comfortable, safe people, all that doomerism, despair, cynicism shucks off the responsibility to act. And I'm handing it back to them whether they like it or not. And I often see that actually the real courage is the front lines people who know that if they surrender, they'll be refugees, exiles, landless, stateless people. They'll die. They'll be forever be unfree. The terrible thing will just continue. And I take a lot of my encouragement from seeing frontline communities, whether it's South Pacific Islanders facing climate change, the Zapatista uprising, and indigenous peoples across the Americas, who centuries into an attempt at genocide refused to abandon their culture, and right now are reclaiming land rights, ceremony, language, identity, and becoming really important leaders in the climate movement and beyond, and sharing their vision of a world of interconnectedness and reciprocity. So I think encouragement is everywhere, and you get to choose it. Because the other thing to say about those stories from your student's question or the young woman's question is, we get to choose our stories. And there are discouraging and encouraging stories, and the discouraging ones are often seen as very suave and sophisticated. When I wrote Hope in the Dark, and I went on, you know, in the Bush era after the Iraq War and other terrible things were had begun, including an attack on civil liberties and an attack on Muslims here in the U.S. that people don't seem to remember because it was 20-something years ago. I started saying, hope is a frilly pink dress people don't want to be caught don't want to be seen in. Despair is a black leather jacket everyone thinks they look cool in, because people think hope is naive. But often, I wrote a whole essay about naive cynicism, you know, oh, we have no power, it'll never work, we never win. I can knock all that down. I have the histories, I have the stories, I have the heroes that prove it. So I also think encouragement and hope are really related. But I also think encouragement is our job, in the sense that Ram Dass probably said many times the same way Martin Luther King talked about the single garment of destiny many times. He said, we're all just here to walk each other home, which I think contains both the responsibility of encouragement, you can get home, we can keep walking, and the sense that we're neighbors. We're here for, what are we here for? We're here for each other in the sense we say to somebody we care about, I'm here for you. And as a writer, as a storyteller, as an interpreter, you know, I'm here to interpret the stories in a way that remind people sometimes we win. We do have power. We have a history of victories. We have a lot of people worldwide who agree with us. We can do this.
1: 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And be sure to join us next week. I can't wait. Until then, I'm Paul Brandeis Rauschenbusch on The State of Belief, where religion and democracy meet.

0: Hello and welcome to Background Briefing, available 24/7 at backgroundbriefing.org. I'm Ian Masters, and today we'll examine a number of stories and issues in the news. We'll begin as we approach the 250th anniversary of American democracy with the unsettling irony that the celebrations are being presided over by a president who is doing everything in his power to subvert and overthrow American democracy. Joining us is Lincoln Mitchell, who teaches in the School of International and Public Affairs and the Department of Political Science at Columbia University. He has written numerous books and articles about international affairs, American politics, and baseball. His new book is 3 Years Our Mayor, George Moscone and the Making of Modern San Francisco. And he's the author of the popular Substack, Kibitzing with Lincoln, where his latest article we will discuss is Metaphor, Fascism and Democracy, America at 250. Then we'll speak with Alan Lichtman, a political historian who teaches at American University and has studied both the American right and the presidency, the author of The Case for Impeachment and The Keys to the White House, a surefire way to predicting the next president. His prediction system has correctly predicted the outcomes of all U.S. presidential elections between 1984 and 2020. His recent books include The Embattled Vote in America and 13 Cracks, Repairing American Democracy After Trump. And his forthcoming book is Great American Presidents, The 12 Who Transformed the Nation. He has a weekly show on Tuesdays and Thursdays at 9 p.m. Eastern at Alan Lichtman YouTube, and we will discuss how a government of the people, by the people, and for the people can be reborn 250 years after the American Revolution. Then finally, we'll speak with Kent Harrington, a former senior CIA analyst who served as National Intelligence Officer for East Asia and Chief of Station in Asia. He has an article at his Substack, First and Second Thoughts, we will discuss. The last election, then and now. The Nazis brutalized their opponents to win the 1933 Reichstag elections and cement Hitler's power. It was all legal. In November, don't be surprised to see the same thing. And joining us now is Lincoln Mitchell, who teaches in the School of International and Public Affairs and the Department of Political Science at Columbia University. He's written numerous books and articles about international affairs, American politics, and baseball. His new book is 3 Years Our Mayor, George Moscone and the Making of Modern San Francisco. And he's the author of the popular Substack, Kibitzing with Lincoln, where his latest article is Metaphor, Fascism and Democracy, America at 250. Welcome to Background Briefing, Lincoln Mitchell.
1: Always great to be here, Ian.
0: Thanks for joining us. And as we celebrate the 250th year of our democracy, presided over by a president who determined to destroy our democracy, you've written at your Substack in the article Metaphor, Fascism and Democracy, America 250, quote, "The unhealthy, gluttonous, sleazy, bigoted, and dishonest character of the current American president, the absurdity surrounding the reflecting pool in the White House ballroom, as well as the horrors and stupidity around the war in Iran, capture important aspects of where the U.S. finds itself on the eve of its 250th birthday, teetering on the edge of, or perhaps already falling into, an ugly fascist abyss." So you've laid it out, the challenge, where we're at. And do you think that the American people are waking up in a sufficient number to meet this challenge and to stop us from falling into an ugly fascist abyss?
1: One thing we should recognize as we wrestle with that very important question that you raise is that we should not overestimate the appetite for democracy. Or to put it another way, we should not underestimate the tolerance or desire for something else, which in this case is really fascism. There is nothing in our history to suggest that there is a consensus in the United States, and maybe that's true everywhere, for democracy. Most people say they want democracy. What they really want is their side to win. And a couple of pieces of evidence, so one major piece of evidence is that, you know, for the first 90 years after the Declaration of Independence, we had chattel slavery in a third of the country. For the next century, after a space of about 10 years where we made real advances, for the next 90 years, we had essentially an ugly racist apartheid in one third of the country. And most of the white people were okay with that all along. That's just one dramatic example. But as we probe more deeply into what the American people want, you know, part of we have to recognize the appeal of what Donald Trump is selling is that the hyper-nationalism, the subtext of this is in fact a white Christian country, and any effort to change that is not okay. There is a constituency for that, unfortunately.
0: Well, there's also a history of the country sort of seesawing between democracy and plutocracy, going back to the Gilded Age, and now clearly we're in a second Gilded Age. And there's no question that the plutocracy, who couldn't capture, even though Citizens United gave them an enormous advantage, they can't really capture the legislative branch because people do vote. And they vote in their interests, not like the Europeans do under social democracy, but to some extent they vote in their interest. So it seems to me that the oligarchs in this country, particularly the right-wing ones, decided to capture the Supreme Court, which was, you know, easy pickings because they couldn't sell their terrible ideas to the legislative branch. And the recent Supreme Court rulings ought to tell us that in stark detail, surely. So where do you think we stand in terms of how much we are becoming a plutocracy and less of a democracy?
1: Well, I think we've moved pretty substantially in that direction, away from democracy. And the plutocrats and the oligarchs are just part of that, right? There's also an effort. This regime, the current regime, has embarked on a kind of multi-tentacled ethnic cleansing project, whether that's pushing, you know, non-white leaders out of the military, sending ICE into the streets to terrorize people of color. To pressure universities like mine to make sure the incoming class is, you know, whiter than in the past. So this is also part of the anti-democratic project. And it is part of what the oligarchs are buying in the Supreme Court, which they get through the executive and then through the Senate, both of which are undemocratically elected, is the rollback of democracy. Right? So that's how they're getting around that they're not always going to have the votes for this. The other thing I would point out as we speak about oligarchy is that if we look at the president himself and many of the people around him, this is as much a kleptocracy as it is a plutocracy. The corruption and the dishonesty, these are not just, I mean, in the case of people like Jeff Bezos, you know, to take one kind of caricature, this is a guy who is a brutal capitalist who has made his billions and billions of dollars on the back of hardworking people all around the world, in many cases, in violation of local labor laws, in some cases, using his resources to skirt those laws, and in other cases, and in all these cases, just acting in a way that is completely removed from any morality. But then he uses that wealth and that access to get the insider deals and the insider contracts. In the extreme case of Donald Trump, who is simply stealing as much money as he can through his, you know, meme coin schemes and taking a piece of everything, as we've seen in other kleptocracies around the world. So this, to call this a plutocracy is in, I mean, yes, plutocracy means rule by the wealthy, but it doesn't bake in the fundamental corruption and dishonesty that drives this regime much more than any other in American history.
0: Well, I would think, Lincoln, that the Ellisons are also not so much a better example, but another example, because what's frightening about them is the extent to which we already have Murdoch controlling a huge part of the press in this country, and that's Trump's unshakable constituency that live inside that bubble of delusion that they pump out every day. I don't know whether you saw recently the clip on Fox News where they had their sort of broadcast desk at this state fair on the mall, and they were talking about this huge crowd, and there was nobody behind them.
1: I did see that, yes.
0: I mean, that's an example of how that, you know, Fox is the Pravda of the Republican Party or the Trump regime. But the Ellisons buying CBS, which you can see which direction they're taking that. And once they take over CNN, assuming that this
1: Yes.
0: deal goes through in September, then I think we're in huge trouble.
1: That's right. I mean the Ellison, there are many examples. There's Musk, there's the Ellisons, there's all the kind of crypto people you don't always hear about, the Chris Larsons, all these kind of people. But that's right. I mean, you know, one way to say this is that the space for democracy in the United States is shrinking. And those of us that are interested in democracy have to figure out what to do about that. It's getting increasingly difficult, right? CBS has become, you know, kind of Fox, but maybe one or two steps up the kind of, you know, education scale or something. I don't quite know. Even newspapers like the New York Times, you know, will report things like Trump's actions create constitutional crisis when they're so far outside of the constitutional, you know, the Constitution. So I think even the legacy kind of milquetoast liberal media, legacy trying to report the truth as they see it, is afraid. And in authoritarian regimes, any authoritarian regime, you know, even the most brutal, you know, the ones we studied, this Soviet Union under Stalin, obviously, you know, Nazi Germany, but even the ones we pay less attention to, you know, Aliyev in Azerbaijan or somewhere like that, it's always fear is the key tool of the regime, and hope is the thing that will move it, that can bring it down. So one of the things they're doing, like all these regimes, is they're trying to turn up the fear, right? Whether it's fear, you know, as we saw earlier this year in Minnesota, if you're a Latino, that you'll get harassed into a concentration camp or something, you know, for the crime of, I don't know, going to the grocery store or something. Also the fear that there'll be a crackdown on your newspaper or your university or your non-governmental organization if you speak too loud. This is all part of that.
0: Well, it is a institutional cruelty that Trump and Stephen Miller have set up in terms of ICE. And they have enormous amounts of money. The Republicans just gave them $70 billion on top of the $100 billion they haven't even spent. And I think it's not hyperbole to suggest that they are a private army of Trump's. Mark Wayne Mullen is clearly a thug. And they actually, by the way, they're much more effective now. It's somewhat under the radar, not being properly reported, that more and more people are being rounded up under Mark Wayne Mellon than they were under the previous ICE regime, as cruel as that was. But on top of that, I've been covering this case of these draconian sentences down in Texas, 450 years for a bunch of so-called Antifa activists, based upon evidence provided by a complete... nobody with no academic or intelligence or government background who became the Department of Justice's witness, saying that all these demonstrators at an ICE facility were Antifa, whatever that is. And this is all being done under National Security Presidential Memo Number 7, which is like that Tom Cruise movie about pre-crime, where you only need indicators. You don't need evidence to suggest that you have to round up anti-capitalist, anti-Christian, and people who have oppose ICE, etc. That's what's already happening out there, and I'm astounded at how little attention these sentences got. 450 years these people were sentenced to. So the point is, do you have a government of cruelty where they're warehousing people so that their cronies can make money out of making life so miserable for these people in these massive ICE prisons that they self-deport? And on top of that, the added cruelty is that the government will go after you if you protest against their cruelty.
1: And there's a, flesh this out a little bit. So the ICE is the contemporary American Gestapo, right? That is the way to understand it. And I, again, advise listeners to think about 2028, more than 2026, but 2028 in this context, where, you know, as you point out, ICE is getting an enormous amount of money. That money, you know, could be used to, I don't know, provide health care or free community college to, you know, working people, right? And all Trump needs to do is to let it be known that there will be an ICE presence in Philadelphia, Milwaukee, Atlanta, big cities in purple states. People, and I would just ask your listeners, if you are listening to this and you are a person of color or speak with an accent, or if you're none of those things but have friends who fit those descriptions, think about those friends. Would you or they go out to vote knowing that ICE is out there, even if you are a citizen with your American passport in your pocket? And that will depress the vote enough in these swing states. So this all, we have to understand the puzzle pieces coming together here. The Gestapo is the kind of, the ICE is the kind of front lines of the ethnic cleansing project. And I don't use those words lightly, but we have to understand it that way, right? It's a long-term ethnic cleansing project, but they are also the shock troops for election fraud. And what we have is selectively using these tools. So if you decide to beat up a police person, vandalize the Capitol violently, you get a pardon. If you take a position that the government doesn't like, you get the harshest sides of the criminal justice system, right? So that is selective. That is no longer rule of law. And I will just turn your attention to one other example, which really struck me, maybe because it's close to San Francisco, where I'm from. That just was appalling to me. But back in the early days following, you know, the beginning of the war in Gaza, a number of protesters shut down the Golden Gate Bridge for 4 hours. Now, I'm probably by the standards of your listeners, I'm a right-wing Zionist, right? I'm not really, but I think, you know, October 7th was pretty bad, and State of Israel should continue to exist. And that has pushed, that is, some see that as kind of, you know, outrageous positions to take. But these people are now facing 15 years in jail. I'm sorry. That seems to me outrageous. That is outrageous. It, and I understand, look, people going to work, 4 hours, people emergencies, you know, you got to get us the bridge because someone's sick. I understand all that. 15 years. And it doesn't even, I mean, whether you support or oppose or whether you think it's genocide or think it's not, 15 years, right? That's a lot. But we want to unpack this a little bit. The district attorney who was trying that case, the jury was deadlocked on that case, Brooke Jenkins, is in power in San Francisco between, because right-wing forces there, and here we're talking about a lot of the same right-wing tech money that has backed the J.D. Vances and those folks in Washington and some of kind of the crypto gonips who are so deep in this corruption. They decided that the district attorney of San Francisco, duly elected by, you know, the people of San Francisco, a fellow named Chesa Boudin, who was a reformer, he was too progressive. So they handsomely funded a recall effort, hired this woman Jenkins as kind of a consultant on the effort. Then she became district, the mayor appointed her district attorney. And now she is throwing the book at these protesters. And again, your opinions on the war in Gaza are not relevant here. I mean, regardless of what you think, this to me is outrageous. So how the puzzle pieces come together here is something we have to understand, because it is very ugly, and at some point very hard to escape.
0: So when do you think, though, where do you think the wake-up situation is with the American people in terms of the fact that this guy has always been so dreadful?
1: Well, in fairness to the American people, a solid 40% of us have always known this, right? So you know, there are many of us who no longer need a wake-up call. We are furious. We don't quite know what to do, and that's a different challenge, right? And I was trying to write about this. What is it we actually do? And I'm not sure about the rest, because I suspect there is a large chunk of people out there, not a majority, who will say, I don't care about this because he's doing it. I don't have a problem with this. And we have to recognize that. It is not as if everyone just knew, you know, I talk to people who you know, don't like Trump all the time. And I say, you know, no matter how hard you yell, loudly you yell, this guy is terrible. Don't you understand? People who like him aren't going to be swayed by that.
0: Well, will they be swayed, Lincoln, by the fact that he's stealing the country blind?
1: They might be swayed by the fact that when gas prices go to $6 a gallon.
0: Mm-hmm.
1: And they might be, you know, Trump, based on the reporting I've seen, and I've never had the misfortune to meet the man, although I know a lot of people who have, because he is from New York. But according to the reporting I've read, and we know he just turned 80 with a kind of birthday celebration that would make, you know, Mussolini or Caligula blush. But he's also in poor health. He's not going to be around forever. I do not rule out him running in 2028, but when he has shuffled off his mortal coil, and someone, there will be a fight within MAGA, and the nomination, the leadership will inevitably land on somebody who is less unifying and less charismatic. And I know that for many listeners, including me, Trump is kind of negative charisma, but, you know, compared to J.D. Vance, Trump is like Barack Obama when it comes to charisma, right? So I think that will fracture this, and that might take the 40% that is pretty solidly with them down to 25. and then you will see a break. But to just assume that if we just pound our fist loud enough on the table and say, don't you know how terrible this guy is, I'm not going to move the needle. We've been doing that for a decade.
0: Right, but just in closing, Lincoln, the challenge now is you're talking about 28. I'm talking about 26 this year, November. Isn't it a race between whether the enough people will be motivated to vote as opposed to how much election rigging Trump can do? That's his priority. He's made it clear.
1: Yes, that is right. We must recognize that we are past the world of free and fair and democratic elections in the United States of America. That means that the fight in 2026 is both to, you know, mobilize enough votes to win key races, whether that's, you know, sure, if we're talking about the Senate, you know, Sherrod Brown or in Ohio, John Ossoff in Ohio, John Ossoff in Georgia, you know, Platner, Tallarico, all these characters. And at the same time, fighting both to ensure that the elections are conducted freely and fairly and alerting people in advance. And I want to just, you know, a couple, we get so little good news in this world, but if we remember a few months ago, Viktor Orban, who was really the one of the leaders of this kind of transnational fascist movement, was defeated in Hungary. And the headlines, if you saw the images, the video photos from Budapest, you saw pictures of tens of thousands of people coming to the streets in their capital, Budapest. And, you know, Hungary's not a big country. It doesn't have the population nearly of that of the United States. And the media tended to report that as, you know, people coming to the streets to celebrate the victory and the defeat of Orban. But let me tell you, as somebody who has worked in regimes like countries like that and has really been involved with, you know, color revolutions in various countries, you don't go to the streets to celebrate. You go to the streets to defend the victory. And that's what we have to be prepared to do in 26 and 28. We've got to be out there where when they're, and I'm not calling for violence here, but huge numbers on the street will send a message to a lot of people that, you know, the tide is turning and they will back down. But this is an electoral strategy. It's a legal strategy. It's a media strategy. It's a mobilization strategy. And ultimately, it's a tech strategy. So we got to do a lot. We're not just going to solve this in the courtrooms and the ballot box. And again, I'm not calling for violence, but I am calling for civil disobedience. I am calling for things like general strikes. We are up against a transnational fascist movement, and we need to build a transnational civil society and democracy movement to defeat it. And none of that's going to be easy.
0: Well, Lincoln Mitchell, I thank you very much for joining us on this ahead of this 4th of July.
1: Thank you, and I hope I brought some good cheer to everybody as we approach the holiday.
0: Yes, indeed. And again, I've been speaking with Lincoln Mitchell, who teaches in the School of International and Public Affairs in the Department of Political Science at Columbia University. He's written numerous books and articles about international affairs, American politics, and baseball. His new book is 3 Years Our Mayor, George Moscone and the Making of Modern San Francisco. And he's the author of the popular Substack, Kibitzing with Lincoln, where his latest article is Metaphor, Fascism, and Democracy, America at 250. We're going to take a brief station break. We're back discussing how a government of the people, by the people, and for the people can be reborn 250 years after the American Revolution.

0: Welcome back. I'm Ian Masters, and this is Background Briefing, available 24/7 at backgroundbriefing.org. And joining us now is Alan Lichtman, a political historian who teaches at American University and has studied both the American right and the presidency, the author of The Case for Impeachment and The Keys to the White House, a surefire way to predicting the next president. His prediction system has correctly predicted the outcomes of all U.S. presidential elections between 1984 and 2020, and his books include The Embattled Vote in America, The Case for Impeachment, and 13 Cracks, Repairing American Democracy After Trump. And his forthcoming book is Great American Presidents, The 12 Who Transformed the Nation. And he has a weekly show at Alan Lichtman YouTube on Tuesdays and Thursdays at 9 p.m. Eastern. Welcome to Background Briefing, Alan Lichtman.
1: Thank you, Ian.
0: So, Alan, as an historian, I'm sure you recognize the irony that we're celebrating the 250th anniversary of American democracy presided over by a president who wants to destroy our democracy.
1: I certainly have noticed it. And you don't have to be an historian. You don't have to be a scholar. You don't have to be an expert. The evidence is right before our eyes. This is a president who has openly said, as president, I can do anything I want. I don't care about the courts, the Constitution, the laws, the Congress. I am, in effect, a modern version of the old kings. An absolute ruler. It brings back to mind what the great Sun King Louis XIV of France is reported to say, I am the state. And we see that manifest in what is supposedly a nonpartisan historical celebration of our great American presidents. Donald Trump has hijacked this, just as he tries to hijack our democracy. He has turned it into something that's all about him, not about our nation, and not about the great values of the framers that bring us together. And the American people are noticing it. You know, his great celebration on the Mall is an absolute bust, because people don't want a president hijacking the people's celebration.
0: Right, but he does have a constituency, the MAGA constituency, possibly one-third of the country. But I think his more important constituency is a handful of right-wing billionaires who are pushing this country further and further towards a plutocracy and becoming less of a democracy. I'm talking about the tech bros, all of those people we saw standing behind him at his inauguration. Isn't that the heart of the problem here, Alan? As we celebrate American democracy, we are becoming more of a plutocracy. And even if they don't like Trump, they tolerate him because he is helping the plutocratic project, even though he himself has never been a billionaire until he became a president. He monetized his presidency, stole about $2 billion, a lot of it in crypto, where he fleeced his own supporters who bought all that worthless stuff. But still, that is the direction we're heading in. And Trump is a small-time, petty, corrupt, kleptocratic plutocrat. But the serious plutocrats, the ones with hundreds of billions of dollars, they're the ones that I think are driving the train.
1: Couldn't agree with you more. You know, one thing I've been pounding on my show, again, every Tuesday and Thursdays at 9 p.m. Eastern at Alan Lichtman YouTube, is that when I was a kid, I devoured science fiction. And one of the themes of science fiction is that the big mega corporations and the multi-billionaires would become so powerful that one huge corporation would control the country and maybe even the world. Of course, I thought that was a wild fantasy. Well, we're not quite there yet, but we are getting closer. As you say, a small group of the ultra wealthy of the big corporations have enormous control over American life. If Trump were to disappear tomorrow, as you say, the problem of the plutocracy would still remain. They have enormous control now. Thank God we have people like you over the mainstream media, billionaires owning the Washington Post, the Los Angeles Times, big corporations owning the broadcast outlets, which is getting even worse than it was before. You know, Trump claims to be a populist. He is not close to being a populist. He is an anti-populist. Populism was a movement of the late 19th century in America of ordinary workers and farmers precisely to oppose the bureaucracy, to regulate the big corporations, even own some of the big corporations, to adopt a progressive income tax. Trump is the anti-populist. As you say, if you look at what he does, not his phony rhetoric, everything he is doing is advancing the wealth and power of the billionaires and the big corporations. We now have, get this, Ian, a distribution of income in America that is as unequal, income and wealth, as it was in 1929 at the eve of the Great Depression. Just from a new Federal Reserve study, just from 1989 to 2025, approximately $15 trillion, not billion, $15 trillion in wealth has been transferred from 99% of us to the top 1%. If that doesn't tell you what you need to know, I don't know what could.
0: So what will reverse this trend? Because they've obviously cleverly, the plutocrats, captured the Supreme Court. They realized they couldn't sell their terrible ideas to the American people through elections and through the legislative branch. So they targeted, with the help of Leonard Leo, this peculiar rabid Opus Dei character who has managed to stack this court with its far right 6-3 majority. So given that that is their anchor in terms of the plutocracy, how do you undo that?
1: Not easily. You know, unfortunately, they have a lifetime tenure. But of course, 9 justices is not set in stone. That's not part of the Constitution. It's done by law and had to do with the number of circuits at the time. Now there were 13 circuit appellate courts. No reason you couldn't expand the court if those who are not controlled by the plurocracy ever gain control of the presidency and of the Senate and the House. You are not going to get those who are the tools of the plurocracy to change their minds. That is futile. You've got to replace them, which means you've got to have a solid electoral strategy. You've got to mobilize people to vote these folks out. Unfortunately, that's really the only way. There are obviously other ways, demonstrations, boycotts, and all that. But the critical thing is the vote, which is why Trump is trying so hard to rig the 2026 midterms and the 2028 presidential elections to make it so much harder for ordinary people to vote. In many ways, that is really the key that unlocks everything. And unfortunately, I have a whole op-ed coming out on this in the Philadelphia Inquirer. I have a set piece in YouTube. The Democrats, I have summed up American politics in one sentence, Ian. Republicans have no principles. Democrats have no spines. And the spineless Democrats are at it again, led by James Carville, who did one great thing in 1992 with the Clinton campaign and has been trading on that ever since for almost 35 years, becoming the epitome of the conventional wisdom consultant class, saying there should be a schism within the Democratic Party, booting out those who identify as Democratic Socialists. Absurd. The only upshot of this would be to divide the Democratic Party and ensure that the plutocratic class represented by Donald Trump and those who support him will rule America indefinitely. I cannot believe that the Democrats really think they're going to be helped by schism, which is, you know, a horrible word unto itself, associated with the break between the Eastern and the Western churches, which was a disaster that tremendously weakened Christianity and led to all kinds of horrible outcomes. That's the history they want to hearken to. I would go back to my favorite president, FDR. FDR built this unstoppable coalition that enabled him to adopt New Deal reforms and lead us through World War II. But it wasn't a purified coalition. We didn't have some membership czar like James Carville. You had right-wingers like Cotton Ed Smith and left-wingers like Robert Wagner. And that enabled FDR to get big enough majorities to fundamentally change the course of the country. I cannot believe that once again, cowardly Democrats, led by the very foolish James Carville, who's gotten all kinds of publicity for his crazy views, are once again going to try to snatch victories from the jaws of defeat. I am hearkened, though, by Democrats like Senator Booker, Cory Booker, leader in the House, Jeffries, who strongly pushed back against it and talked about the value of a big tent democracy. Do you really think a handful of democratic socialists are going to turn America into another Cuba? It's just a sign of the worst elements of the Democratic Party.
0: Well, this obviously, it's not even a problem when you think about it, Alan.
1: I mean, of course not.
0: Because these democratic socialists are winning in urban areas. And you wouldn't run a democratic socialist in red states or purple states.
1: And right, they're not going to be running in Arizona,
0: right?
1: In rural Arizona.
0: Right. And, you know, you did have somebody just yesterday elected on the first district in Colorado, but that's the first district in Colorado. It's not the state of Colorado.
1: Exactly.
0: So I don't see this as a problem. You know, and of course, this element of the Democratic Party that you're talking about, they were the ones that weighed in on Hillary Clinton and told her not to choose Bernie Sanders as her running mate. And look what that got us. That got us Donald Trump. I'm sure if Bernie would have been on the ticket with Hillary, she would have won.
1: They have been misguided for decades. You know, they've always thought, look at the presidential level. Let's nominate these really safe, mainstream, proven Democrats like Walter Mondale in 1984, Mike Dukakis in 1988, Al Gore in 2000, John Kerry in 2004, Hillary Clinton in 2016. What do every one of these Democrats have in common? They all lost. It's the more off-the-wall Democrats, for the most part, Jimmy Carter, Bill Clinton, Barack Obama, who won. So they're not even good at picking winners, and now they're trying to dictate what the Democratic Party should look like.
0: So what about the generational shift, though, that's so evident? You saw that in the election yesterday in Colorado.
1: Yes.
0: And you're seeing it in all those elections that Mandami backed in New York, and now there's a lot of excitement about John Ossoff. I think it's absolutely clear as crystal. You know, the alarm bell is winning. Young Americans are fed up with the business as usual Democrats who failed to stop Trump twice. And they want somebody that's going to stand up to him. And one of the appeals of the younger generation, John Ossoff, is how he's taking on Trump and his corruption head on.
1: Exactly. I'm 79. I've been around a long time. I am happy. I am thrilled to cede leadership to young, forthright, bold people, candidates, people at every level of our society, willing to challenge what's happening. You know, Donald Trump and the people around him, they have corrupted everything they touch. They've even corrupted the reflecting pool. Who would have thought? You know, that it's a small thing, but it's emblematic of the huge corruption that is destroying our society. So more power to the young people. I, even though, you know, I'm an oldster myself, I welcome generational change. It's absolutely necessary. I know you're of my generation too, but we're both on the same page here.
0: So just in the last couple of minutes then, Alan, on this 250th anniversary of the American Revolution, I mean, obviously we need a revolution now, certainly not a violent revolution, but one that mobilizes a vast majority to overcome the aggressive election suppression involved in Trump's Save America Act. That's the challenge of the moment. Are we going to meet that challenge?
1: I certainly hope so. Look, we've gotten through tremendous challenges before. You know, I've been very critical for good reason, but I don't want to end on a pessimistic note. And I do want to speak to the young people and say, you know, don't despair. Don't lose hope. You are the future, and you can change the future. It's happened before. Obviously, we had what historians call a second founding after the Civil War, with the end of slavery, the 14th Amendment establishing equal protection, the 15th Amendment, at least on paper, for a long, you know, eventually establishing basic political rights for Black people. FDR, Franklin Roosevelt, my favorite president, effected a peaceful, fundamental revolution, overturning, you know, the conservatism of the 20s, in which government back then worked for the plutocrats of their time, and really for the first time in American history, reshaping for the better the relationship between the government and the people and the government and business. And a lot of what we're seeing today is an attempt to overturn what FDR did. But we need to look to the legacy of when we have had positive change. And you young people can do it again.
0: Well, Alan Lichtman, I thank you very much for joining us here today.
1: Thank you, Ian. It was a pleasure.
0: And again, I've been speaking with Alan Lichtman, who is a political historian who teaches at American University, who has studied both the American right and the presidency, the author of The Case for Impeachment and Keys to the White House, A Surefire Way to Predicting the Next President. His prediction system has correctly predicted the outcomes of all U.S. presidential elections between 1984 and 2020. His recent books include The Embattled Vote in America, The Case for Impeachment, and 13 Cracks, Repairing American Democracy After Trump. And his forthcoming book is Great American Presidents, The 12 Who Transformed the Nation. And he has a weekly show on Tuesdays and Thursdays at 9 p.m. Eastern at Alan Lichtman YouTube. We're going to take a brief station break, back looking into warnings coming from former House Speaker Dick Gephardt and former Senator Tim Worth on the challenge ahead to prevent the 2026 elections from being stolen.

0: Walking.
1: Welcome back. I'm Ian Masters, and this is Background Briefing, available 24/7 at backgroundbriefing.org. And joining us now is Kent Harrington, a former senior CIA analyst who served as National Intelligence Officer for East Asia and Chief of Station in Asia. And he has an article at his Substack, First and Second Thoughts, The Last Election Then and Now. The Nazis brutalized their opponents to win the 1933 Reichstag elections and cement Hitler's power. It was all legal. In November, don't be surprised to see the same thing. Welcome to Background Briefing, Kent Harrington.
2: Thanks, Ian. It's good to talk with you.
1: It's good to talk with you, Kent, and it may seem alarmist and somewhat hyperbolic to suggest that we're at the same time here in the United States, as we celebrate the 250th year of American democracy, that we're, it also could be compared to the 1933 Reichstag elections that cemented Hitler's power. But, I mean, first of all, it's more than an irony. It's an absolute disgrace to think that we're celebrating 250 years of American democracy presided over by a president who is an enemy of democracy, has tried one coup, and is in the midst of a second coup where he's clearly determined to get the Save America Act to rig the vote so that the Republicans win in November. So let's start with that. How do you see this battle over his efforts to rig the election?
2: Well, it would be wonderful if everything I'm about to sketch as warnings or premonitory indications of trouble ahead were

0: a collection of developments that at the end of the day won't have the impact they, in my opinion, and I think in the opinion of many others, are likely to have. But the fact that we're witnessing a unfolding effort to directly attack the democratic process in this country in ways that scores of judges at this point across the United States have judged to be not only illegal, but in many cases unconstitutional, is more than a, shall we say, an ironic, contradictory development on the weekend that we should be celebrating the birth of a country that has made democracy a centerpiece of its success over 250 years. History may not repeat itself and may not even rhyme, but I think there's some lessons. And I think the major lesson that we all should take from history is that democracies can fall legally, and I would put that term in quotes. The actions that governments and those that run them can take to undermine the very foundation of their success are actions that we may witness one after the other without really taking note of the total picture. And that's what I think we're watching today. The beginnings, I think, of what we're witnessing, we can trace very simply to the big lie. Trump's post-election loss claim in the last presidential election that he lost to Joe Biden, when in fact there was absolutely no evidence of any cheating or malfeasance that would have made a material difference in any way, shape, or form in the outcome of the election. But to go directly to your question, Ian, after that preamble, simply look at the executive order that Donald Trump signed and that the courts blocked permanently in 2025, in the fall of 2025. And I think you see the game plan that you alluded to have a grip on the election that is going to be able to reverse its results if they go against Trump, outlined very well. I could walk through it. I think you know the details, but whether it's a question of trying to dictate or to coerce states into adopting voter ID requirements, whether it's an attack on the technology that's used in election counting, the election machine systems that were claimed to be manipulated by Venezuelan bad actors and God knows who else, whether it's the desire for the federal government, based on what Trump tried to do in 2025, to gain access to voter data that is in the custody of the states, whether it's basically everything you see in the SAVE Act that really recapitulates what was in Trump's executive order of April 2025, you're witnessing unfolding today a continuing effort to implement exactly the steps I just outlined, and it's occurring at multiple levels, at the local level, at the state level, and of course at the national level in Trump's hands, coming from his White House and executive branch. And we should be able to put the pieces together to call out what they represent, and hopefully to build the kind of opposition to them that will neutralize them before they have their intended effect.
1: And you mentioned in your article at your Substack, Kent, the last election then and now, the article recently by Richard Gephardt, former House Speaker, and Tim Worth, former U.S. Senator, from Colorado, warning about exactly what we're talking about. So people seem to see the analogies that you see. I don't see the mainstream press going that far. And that leads me to what you talk about in your article is, where are the Dorothy Thompsons? She was this extraordinary journalist who was in Nazi Germany in the 30s, saw the rise of Hitler, reported on it, even interviewed Hitler, who she thought was absolutely nobody. And then, as the article points out, a few days after the 1933 election, Dorothy Thompson wrote to her husband, the novelist Sinclair Lewis, troubled by the reaction to the Nazis abroad as well as in Germany, writing, quote, "Most discouraging of all is not only the defenselessness of the liberals, but their incredible docility." she told Lewis,

0: There are no martyrs for the cause of democracy. Do you, I mean, there's a lot of criticism of the Democratic Party leadership of not taking on Trump. And that's why young Democrats, Gen Z, and the Democratic Socialists are so popular, because this sense that there's not enough fight against this fascist push underway. So where are the Dorothy Thompsons of today?
1: Well, it's a very good question, and it really goes to the heart of the issue that is crucial to the success of a democracy, even if it's not under challenge from the likes of a Donald Trump, and that is the role of the press. Much as has been said in the past, including by founding fathers such as Jefferson, who said if he had a choice between a democracy or a government that was democratic, or a free press, he would choose the free press first and foremost. The notion that we can actually deal with this sort of threat without the news media being at the center of our kit bag of tools to unearth what's going on is really one that's naive. One of the things that distinguishes the article, I think, by the former House Majority Leader, Richard Gephardt, and Tim Wirth, the former senator from Colorado, is the fact they put their finger squarely on what is needed in order to combat the challenge that now is facing the election in November at so many levels. They point to the role of Congress, which has essentially been totally defaulted to the White House by a supine and, one could argue, cowardly Republican Party that is afraid to raise its voice against what I would suspect the vast majority know are the illegal, unconstitutional ideas that are being pushed by Trump to include in the SAVE Act, which they have, fortunately, with the Democrats voting unanimously, blocked now twice over. Second, action by the state and local levels to protect people who are in the crosshairs of this attack on the democratic process, that is, election workers, the attorneys who represent people that are being claimed by federal authorities, are undermining or subverting the political process, the kind of, quotation marks, homeland security initiatives that are challenging people who speak out under their First Amendment rights, claiming that they're speaking out in ways that are terrorist-like or inciting terrorism. Gephardt and Wirth point at all of these steps, but most importantly, they point at the role of the media in putting together the pieces and putting together the story of the strategy that's unfolding in a way that is coherent and comprehensive, because the pieces are there, the strategy is there. The question is, will it be successful? But we won't know that until November coming fall. And in the meantime, the lack of opposition, the kind of docility that Dorothy Thompson wrote about when she despaired at the failure of the liberal movements in Europe and as well as in Germany to confront the rise of Nazism, that fateful 2 years at the end of 1932 and into 1933, seems to be a problem here. The most important thing about the role of the media, it seems to me, is that in a very, very difficult and challenging and competitive media environment, you need the resources and the sustained commitment to be able to put this story together. Will we have that at our remaining leading national daily newspapers? Will we have that at the major networks that have investigative journalist capabilities? Will we have it in the independent press that heretofore has done a marvelous job without the same resource platform? Who knows? But I think we have to look very hard at the prospect that we may not have the kind of investigation that occurred. Let me bring up an example in Watergate, when the commitment of the Washington Post took a story that was on the Metro section, that was a police procedural style tale, and was able over 2 years plus to put together a comprehensive, long-running, detailed exposition on what was then an unfolding conspiracy on the part of a previous Republican president to undermine the constitutional system and sustain himself in power. What I'm suggesting is the press today raises big questions with respect to its political orientation under new management in some cases, the resources devoted, and its capability, I will say right up front, in the kind of media economy ecosystem we have to do the job that needs to be done, but it's vital.
0: Right, but just in the last couple of minutes, Kent, the problem is that the mainstream press have normalized Trump, both in the first term and the second term, when there's nothing normal about him. He's a criminal. He's a kleptocrat. He's monetizing the presidency. He's made over $2 billion just in the last year, a billion of which is crypto, and that money came from his own supporters who he fleeced. All kinds of disgusting stuff about him and Epstein and what they've done in the past, that hasn't come out because his Justice Department is sitting on 3 million files. Everything about this guy is just absolutely glaring in the face. I mean, he says the craziest stuff. So isn't that a problem? It's not like Trump is a stealth candidate and hiding his mendacious plans. It's all out there in the open. He's trying to steal the election, and he's making no bones about it.
1: Well, I couldn't agree with you more about the details and the facts being there, nor would I attempt to debate that Trump and his behavior has been, is being, and probably will continue to be normalized by the day-to-day coverage of his activities, illicit, illegal, and official together. The only comment I would make is, we have an opportunity now with the very evidence that you're alluding to being hidden in plain sight, if you will, to tell a story as the two former congressmen suggested we do in their piece in The Nation last month that desperately needs to be told before November. If indeed there is a capability to do that in a single institution, great. But in a competitive news environment, this is a blockbuster, I would argue. If it turns out to be one that is a conspiracy doomed to fail, we'll know it. But failing to confront it at this point, failing to confront the coordinated effort to influence in underhanded and illegal and even unconstitutional ways, the November election that is a crucial election for the country will be a failure of our news media, but a failure of the American citizenry that has not risen up to speak out on this score that will be profound and regretted for some considerable period of time.
0: Well, Kent Harrington, I thank you very much for joining us here today.
1: It's a pleasure, Egan. Thank you.
0: And again, I've been speaking with Kent Harrington, a former senior CIA analyst who served as the National Intelligence Officer for East Asia and Chief of Station in Asia. And he has an article at his Substack, First and Second Thoughts, The Last Election, Then and Now. The Nazis brutalized their opponents to win the 1933 Reichstag elections and cement Hitler's power. It was all legal. In November, don't be surprised to see the same thing. And this has been Background Briefing. I'm Ian Masters, and I'd like to thank producers Graham Fitzgibbon and Asher Price. And if you've missed any of today's program and would like to explore our vast archives, you can visit us at backgroundbriefing.org, where we'll include extended interviews searchable by topic and have made it easy for you to sign up for daily email updates that provide links to resources, articles, and books discussed on the program. 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Bye for now.

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3: They're trying to dismantle all of science in the United States.
4: Scientists raise alarm over new Trump White House proposal that would politicize and decimate U.S. scientific research.
5: The soaring temperatures impacting iconic landmarks. The Eiffel Tower closing early and the Louvre expected to adjust hours.
4: Extreme heat in France smashes all-time national record. Trump administration gives billions in new taxpayer funding for coal and nuclear energy. Plus, Trump's failed reflecting pool renovation hits new levels of absurdity.
6: All of that absurdity and more straight ahead from BradBlog.com. I'm Brad Friedman.
4: And I'm Desi Doyen.
6: Stand by for 6 minutes of independent green news, politics, analysis, and snarky comment.
7: Bobby Kennedy is getting rid of the blue M&Ms. Yeah, the blue dye in the M&Ms is very bad for you, and they're going to get rid of the blue dye out of the M&Ms and pour it directly into the Lincoln Memorial reflecting.
6: There we go. Now we've got a plan. This is your Green News Report.
8: I'm gonna soak up the sun.
6: Okay, Desi Doyen, it's getting really, really bad out there in Europe right now.
4: Yes, as intense storms and flash floods batter half of the United States, an absolutely gobsmacking heat wave parked over Western and Central Europe is intensifying. More than a dozen countries are under urgent heat warnings. Some European countries are experiencing power outages as the historic heat wave strains the grid. France this week set a new national all-time heat record, 112 degrees Fahrenheit.
6: Wow.
4: Hotter than the August 2003 heat wave that killed an estimated 14,000 people. More than 40 people have drowned while trying to escape the searing temperatures. The heat is also killing livestock and withering crops, and it forced the shutdown of the Eiffel Tower and at least one nuclear reactor. It's the second severe heat wave in a month to hit Europe. Greenhouse gases from burning fossil fuels are raising temperatures around the planet, and Europe is warming faster than any other continent, priming it for more extreme hot spells. Relatedly, based on new NASA satellite data, climate scientists are again warning that a potential super El Nino of record-breaking intensity is developing unusually quickly in the Pacific Ocean, and governments need to also move quickly to prepare for intensifying impacts. On Democracy Now!, climate scientist Peter Kalmus warned,
3: "It gets hotter and hotter and hotter every year. This summer, especially because of the El Nino, could be the hottest summer we've ever experienced in our lives, but it could also be the coolest summer for the rest of our lives."
4: In other news, Donald Trump's failed $16 million illegal no-bid crony contract rush paint job on the Lincoln Memorial reflecting pool has hit new levels of absurdity. Ignoring actual science and experts, and without presenting any evidence, Trump is now blaming sabotage and vandals for the Gatorade green algae bloom and peeling paint. But internal documents obtained by the New York Times show that the administration knew about the problems long before publicly acknowledging them, and vandalism is not mentioned in the documents at all.
6: Go figure.
4: And by the way, there's now fencing around the reflecting pool.
6: How nice for our 250th birthday.
4: Meanwhile, the Trump administration, after blocking development of cheap renewable energy projects, has now announced another subsidy for coal, investing $75 million to build a new coal export terminal in Oakland, California, which, not surprisingly, faces significant opposition from local residents and public health groups over the increased pollution it would cause.
6: Is this in addition to the, I think it was $750 million that he gave to the coal industry just about 2 or 3 weeks ago?
4: Yes, it is.
6: Oh, nice.
4: The Trump White House this week also unveiled plans for $18 billion in new taxpayer funding to build new nuclear power plants. And finally, the U.S. scientific research community is asking for the public's help to combat a sweeping, radical Trump Office of Management and Budget proposal to politicize U.S. scientific research, including putting political appointees in charge of deciding which research gets funded. Dr. Colette Dellawalla of Stand Up for Science on a recent broadcast explains,
9: "Science in the United States is an independent center of thought. That becomes a major problem if you are someone who doesn't want the populace to have access to knowledge that proves your ideology incorrect."
6: Ah, there you go.
4: Stand Up for Science has tools to help Americans submit a public comment, which will help combat the rule in court. The deadline is July 13th.
6: Go to standupforscience.net to get more information. For much more on all of these stories, check out our newly redesigned website at greennews.bradblog.com. We are off for the week until after the July 4th holiday. Hope you have a happy and safe one. Until then, I'm Brad Friedman.
4: And I'm Desi Doyen.
6: And this has been your Green News Report.
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10: I've been inspired by how eager people are to discuss our founding principles.
11: From Interfaith Alliance, this is The State of Belief, where religion and democracy meet. I'm Interfaith Alliance President Reverend Paul Brandeis Rauschenbusch in New York City.
10: I've been traveling around the country speaking to rural and urban communities, red and blue America, and people are very devoted to the ideals of the Declaration and the Constitution. Liberty, equality, government by consent, federalism, the separation of powers, the Bill of Rights. There is a hunger for civil dialogue, an eagerness to really dig deep into history with all of its complexities, and a devotion to the principles of the Constitution and the Declaration.
11: As we celebrate July 4th and observe the United States' 250th signing of the Declaration of Independence, I want to spend some time with our founding documents and where the tensions of our founders might be getting lost in all the rhetoric, particularly around issues of religious freedom in our democracy. So this week, I'll be talking with Professor Jeffrey Rosen of George Washington University and the National Constitution Center. 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We need voices like Jeff Rosen's to be heard now more than ever. 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Before we get to our conversation with Jeffrey Rosen, I want to just say happy 4th of July to all of you. And let's keep in our minds that tension between what July 4th promises and what it has delivered and how it has fallen short for so many Americans, and yet what the promise still can be if we're committed to it. The tension between Juneteenth and then July 4th is always that there was liberation, and yet the promise of full equality, full freedom for everyone, that really delivering on this idea that all people are created equal, people of all genders, people of all levels of economic status, people of all racial backgrounds and all different identities, that we should be free and able to live together in our democracy. That's the promise that is inherent in the Declaration of Independence. So as we listen to our guests today, and as we think about the words of the July 4th Declaration and also the Constitution, Let's pledge ourselves to make sure that we continue to move forward to fulfill the project that is America, and that we are constantly imagining a greater state of the union for all of us. And now to my guest. Jeffrey Rosen is CEO Emeritus of the National Constitution Center. He is also a professor of law at the George Washington University Law School and a contributing editor of The Atlantic. He was previously the legal affairs editor of The New Republic and a staff writer for The New Yorker. Jeffrey Rosen's new book, Pursuit of Liberty, How Hamilton versus Jefferson Ignited the Lasting Battle Over Power in America. That was published in October of 2025. His other books include New York Times bestseller, The Pursuit of Happiness, How Classical Writers on Virtue Inspired the Lives of the Founders and Defined America, and Conversations with RBG, Justice Ruth Bader Ginsburg on Life, Love, Liberty, and Law, as well as biographies of Louis Brandeis and William Howard Taft. What a great list of books. I just want to, can we just download them into my brain? Those are amazing books. Welcome to the show, Professor Rosen.
10: It is wonderful to be here and wonderful to be here with Justice Brandeis looking over us and making sure that we are industrious and faithful to the principles of the Constitution.
11: I love that. Well, you know, this is the way we met, is that you wrote a very, very good book on Justice Brandeis as part of the Yale series of books on Jewish Americans. And we got a chance to speak about that book and about all your wisdom about Brandeis several years ago. And I followed your work, and I just find you one of the keenest minds in America.
10: Hardly.
11: And so here we are. We are, you know, we're turning 250, you know, as a nation with the Declaration of Independence. And you know, we're in kind of a moment where it's a lot of questions about identity, about who we are, about, you know, a lot of it actually, like, really looking at the books you've written, focusing on, like, what did our founders really mean? And how beholden are we to what they thought versus how the country has evolved? So I just think you're totally the right person to be talking to right now. Why don't we just start off by, like, how are you feeling about America right now, and the way that our kind of collective conversation about our founding and where we are 250 years later?
10: Well, I've been inspired by how eager people are to discuss our founding principles. I've been traveling around the country speaking to rural and urban communities, red and blue America, and people are very devoted to the ideals of the Declaration and the Constitution. Liberty, equality, government by consent, federalism, the separation of powers, the Bill of Rights. Of course, people disagree about how to balance those values, and we are more polarized than at any time since the Civil War. But despite all that, there is a hunger for civil dialogue, an eagerness to really dig deep into history with all of its complexities, and a devotion to the principles of the Constitution and the Declaration.
11: I love that. That is a very positive message. And I do think that, you know, I think people are invested in the question of America. But it has implications. How we answer that question has different implications for different people. And, you know, I think one of the things that, you know, I say a lot because of my work in religion and democracy is that one of the things that the founders got most right was the non-establishment clause and the freedom to follow our own conscience and practice religion in whatever way we wish, but that the state would not establish any sort of religion. And I wonder if you can give some of your context around that, like how they came to that decision, which was such a radical idea. It really was not like, oh yeah, we'll do what everybody else does and say non-establishment clause in our that was a new big idea for the world. So maybe you can give a little background for how that got into the Constitution.
10: Absolutely. Freedom of conscience was the central value that, at least for James Madison, the Constitution was designed to protect. And we get a sense of what Madison and Jefferson thought about it in Jefferson's Virginia Bill of Rights and Religious Freedom, which he drafted right before he finished the Declaration of Independence. So in Virginia at the time, the Anglican Church is established. Presbyterians and Baptists can be arrested for preaching their faith. Jews and other dissenters can be denied the freedom to marry. So Jefferson and Madison want not only to disestablish the Anglican Church and remove compulsory tithings and punishment for dissent, but to prohibit all compelled support for religion. And Jefferson, in the Virginia Bill of Religious Freedom, sets out four reasons why government can make no law that constrains freedom of speech and religion. And here they are. First, freedom of conscience is an unalienable right, because people can only think for themselves. What does it mean to be an unalienable right? Jefferson says, well aware that the opinions and beliefs of men depend not only on their own will, but follow involuntarily the evidence proposed to their minds. God hath created the mind free and manifested his supreme will, that free it shall be remain, by making it altogether insusceptible of restraint. In other words, I can't give you the power to control my thoughts, because my thoughts are the product of reason and persuasion, not force or violence. That's a radical transformation from the medieval view, which is that truth comes from the king or the pope or the authority, to this Enlightenment faith that human beings can discern reason for themselves. And Madison also sums that up in his Memorial and Remonstrance, where he says, rights of conscience are unalienable because the opinions of men, depending only on evidence contemplated by their own minds, cannot follow the dictates of other men.
11: That is like, I just want to pause there. Yeah. I mean, that's just the first one. Yeah. But that's so radical. It's so radical because it really does say, like, actually each person has that, one has that power, that ability to do that, which was like a very, you know, we still have this idea of, oh, they're the thinkers, they're the, you know, but actually everyone is afforded that right. And I think that's like, it's so important. It also is a big responsibility that it's on us, you know, I mean, that if you want to be, you know, a part of this society that we're building, we need you to also participate with your own mind.
10: That is a crucial point. It's not only a right, but it's also a responsibility or a duty, as the founders would say. Yeah. And the whole premise of the Enlightenment is that citizens have to consider competing points of view in order to make up their own minds. And that's why Jefferson says that truth has nothing to fear from error as long as reason is free to combat it. He's getting that from John Milton in Areopagitica. And the idea is, it's important and necessary to allow people to express even false ideas about religion or politics, because it's only in the competitive marketplace of ideas, as Holmes would call it, or the commerce of ideas, as Madison called it, that people can agree about the truth. The founders distinguish between two kinds of truth, self-evident truths and matters of fact. And they get this from David Hume. Self-evident truths are like 2 + 2 = 4, a mathematical axiom that you can discern by reason. Matters of fact, though, are open to debate, and that includes what's the true religion? And that's why even false religion had to be admitted into the public square so people can make up their own minds.
11: It feels so important. And, you know, it reminds me of the saying in Islam, like, there can be no compulsion in religion. And I feel like that's true in every religion, that if you're compelled to believe it, that's not true faith. You know, one of the great the great benefits of this effort, and I know you've just kind of started to get into it, but the great benefits of the freedom of conscience that we were afforded is that it not only helps the country maintain a space for everyone, but it also helps faith thrive, because it's this marketplace of ideas, you know, and I love the fact that Jefferson even listed many different faith traditions. He says all of them can be in this marketplace, including like pagan and you know, things that were not Christian, certainly. And so I just think that these are, in some ways it does, I hate to like bring it back to Brandeis, but a lot of this reminds me of like the kind of Brandeisian ideals of like the importance of people making their own decisions and being free to live their lives as their conscience tell them.
10: Well, there's a good reason that this reminds you of Brandeis, because Brandeis read Jefferson's Bill on Religious Freedom in the summer of 1926, right before he drafted the greatest free speech opinion of the 20th century.
11: That's what I was thinking. I was literally thinking about, is that Whitney or no? I mean,
10: it's Whitney, and Brandeis literally is going through Jefferson's four reasons and then paraphrasing them in a kind of constitutional poetry. But he is a Jeffersonian to his core.
11: Yes.
10: And Whitney is a summary of the Jeffersonian reasons for protecting free speech.
11: Yeah. Yeah. Isn't that, well, we're getting a little like nerdy here, but
10: maybe it's constitutional nerdiness.
11: It is super constitutional nerdiness. So this is a July 4th treat, but I do think like it's worth remembering, the brilliance of a lot of this. And we want to make sure that, you know, in the context of this, you know, the intentional abdication of duty around the enslaved people, who also deserve every bit of this freedom of conscience and freedom general. But it is important to recognize that the germs of these ideas of freedom are so important. Let me go from like the sublime to one of the big questions that I think a lot of us are fighting right now, frankly. I mean, when you read all of this and then you hear the claims we're a Christian nation, how do you square those things? Because we could go so deep into all of this, but when we pull it back into our 250th year, which we are, and this July 4th weekend, there's some big questions at stake that have to do with how we're going to understand the identity of the nation, who actually belongs, who actually can benefit from that identity. How do you go from this subtlety that you were talking about, to that kind of, I don't want to call it crass, but I want to call it like reductionist, maybe, a conversation about like, are we a Christian nation?
10: Well, the first thing is to say that the founders disagree about that question. We've been talking about Jefferson and Madison, who were the most libertarian on free speech and freedom of religion, but contrast that with the Puritan theocrat Roger Sherman, who in the Constitutional Convention opposes the appointment of Gouverneur Morris to France because he says he's a heretic. And in Connecticut at the time, the Congregationalist Church punishes blasphemers and compels taxes, and establishments in the states don't really fall out of the picture until the early 19th century. And when the First Amendment says Congress shall make no law respecting an establishment of religion, one of its central purposes, in addition to preventing a federal establishment, is to prevent the federal government from disestablishing state churches like Congregationalism or Anglicanism. So it wasn't until the 20th century that the Establishment Clause is applied to the states and prohibits either the states or the federal government from establishing a religion. That said, the claim that we are a Christian nation is directly contradicted by the final words of the First Amendment, which Madison interpreted to say the state must be non-cognizant of religion. That was his phrase. It can neither support or discourage it, but it must allow all religions access to the public sphere. It can't set up one as better than the others that everyone has to pay tribute to. That's what the Establishment Clause says. And the Free Exercise Clause says that no one can be forced to take any position in matters of belief, because truth is great, as Jefferson said, and will prevail if left for herself. She is the proper and sufficient antagonist to error. So all this is to say that some people at the founding thought we were not only a Christian nation, but should be able to establish particular versions of Christianity in their states. But the Establishment Clause repudiated that first for the federal government, and then that was applied to the states. And given the First Amendment as it now stands, it can't be said that any religion defines America.
11: Yeah, I think that, you know, thank you for saying that. And I think, you know, your background coming from the Constitution Center, and that's, you know, you're an even-handed fellow. You know, I mean, you really have thought about this. And I think it's so important that we recognize that, yes, there were people at the founding who were devout Christian, but part of the genius was, and what, you know, of the Constitution was, that you could be as different as an Anglican Christian and a Puritan Christian, or Roger Williams, who was like a Baptist, and you could, those things were about as different to as some Jews and Christians are today. I mean, they were not like, okay, well, we're, you know, hey, cousin. Like, these were thought of as completely, you know, could not be side by side, and yet the way they could be side by side was the non-establishment clause. And I just think that is like important to remember right now, is that it allowed people from different backgrounds to actually live side by side while disagreeing on some fundamental things and believing that the truth will eventually come to pass. And that's, you know, I mean, I think, you know, the idea, that's the reason I think going back to Whitney and the freedom of speech is that, like, you know, let the truth, let people speak, and then eventually the truth will be discerned rather than silencing speech. And so I'm interested for you in how you see the connection between freedom of conscience, freedom of religion, and freedom of speech, because those two things are also right now, you know, in some ways threatened.
10: Absolutely. Freedom of speech and freedom of conscience are inextricably combined. And we understand that from Jefferson's other three reasons, which Brandeis so beautifully channels. Jefferson says, in addition to being an unalienable right, free speech and freedom of conscience make representatives accountable to we the people. You have to be able to criticize public officials as well as religious leaders, because human beings are fallible and uninspired, and they'll always try to impose their own opinions and modes of thinking on others. Next, Jefferson says free speech is necessary for the discovery and spread of political and religious truth. So unless you have access to the different opinions in politics and religion, the truth won't emerge. And finally, free speech allows the public discussion, which is necessary for democratic self-government. People can't decide how to structure society unless everyone has the opportunity to contribute to the marketplace of ideas. And I have to say, Justice Brandeis summed that up into what I think is the most inspired paragraph ever written about free speech. As a party trick, I've memorized it, and I don't have to do it now, but
11: Do it. I certainly do not have that party trick. I'm eager to hear it.
10: This is just constitutional poetry, and listen closely to each word. Brandeis says in Whitney, "Those who won our independence believed that the final end of the state was to make men free to develop their faculties, and that in its government, the deliberative forces should prevail over the arbitrary. They valued liberty both as an end and as a means. They believed liberty to be the secret of happiness and courage to be the secret of liberty." That's a quotation from Pericles' funeral oration. "They believed that freedom to think as you will and speak as you think," that's a quotation from Tacitus, "are means indispensable to the discovery and spread of political truth, that without free speech and assembly, discussion would be futile, that with them, discussion affords ordinarily adequate protection against the dissemination of noxious doctrine, that the greatest menace to freedom is an inert people, that public discussion is a political duty, and that this should be a fundamental principle of the American government." Wow, isn't that extraordinary?
11: I mean, very, very, very good. He was a smarty pants, wasn't he?
10: He was. Not only was he a smarty pants, but he had a unique ability to translate the principles of the founding into a modern age in a kind of constitutional poetry. A gift that Jefferson had as well, but he's distilling these basic principles, and he's showing how they apply in a world very different than the 18th century. He starts off by saying fear of serious injury alone can't justify suppression of speech in assembly. Men feared witches and burnt women. He's referring to the Salem witch trials. But it's the function of free speech to free men from the bondage of irrational fears. Wow. And then he comes up with the test for when you're allowed to suppress free speech or freedom of conscience. And he says, to justify suppression of free speech, there must be reasonable grounds to fear that serious evil will result if free speech is practiced. And there must be reasonable ground to believe that the danger apprehended is imminent. So this is not that's the American test for free speech. It comes from Brandeis, who's getting it from Jefferson. In other words, you can only ban speech if it's intended to and likely to cause imminent and serious injury.
12: Right.
10: And that is the most speech protective test in the world.
12: And was Whitney a dissent, or was that actually?
10: It was a concurrence, and it's kind of weird that it was a concurrence because he disagreed with the outcome. It was for technical reasons, it was a concurrence. But it involved Anita Whitney, who's literally being prosecuted under this California anti-communism law simply for getting up at a Communist Party meeting and objecting to lynching, actually. She was objecting to racist violence, and she was prosecuted for that. And Justice Brandeis thought that her prosecution didn't meet this test.
12: Uh-huh. Up next, more with Professor Rosen. You are going to want to keep listening for his understanding of what freedom of conscience really means for America. 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
14: A teenager spent the summer cleaning desks with his mother so he could afford a pair of baseball cleats. By the end of the summer, he had saved $80. But before he could get on the team, he learned he needed a sports physical, and the physical cost exactly $80. So he gave up on the shoes. Her pediatrician, Dr. Anna Malinow, that moment captured something she would confirm in subsequent decades working in the field. America's healthcare system wasn't merely inefficient. It was fundamentally unjust. Today, Dr. Malinow is a retired physician, helping lead a movement that's using language usually reserved for political revolutions. Welcome to Code WAC, where we break down how our healthcare system really works, what it means for you, and how we can make it better for everyone. I'm your host, Brenda Gazar. How did one pediatrician go from treating patients to helping organize a national movement? And why do supporters say incremental reforms are no longer enough? Dr. Anna Malinow spent 3 decades working as a pediatrician with immigrant, refugee, and underserved children in Ohio, Texas, Pennsylvania, and California before retiring as clinical professor of pediatrics from the University of California, San Francisco School of Medicine. She's past president of Physicians for a National Health Program and is currently on the steering committee of National Single Payer. This is the first episode of a 2-part series. Dr. Anna Malinow realized early on in her 30-year career as a pediatrician that our healthcare system needed more than just occasional fixes. It needed systemic reform. While working at a follow-up emergency room clinic in Houston, she spoke to a mother whose teenage son was trying out for the school baseball team. He had helped his mother clean desks at a school over the summer to save up $80 to buy a pair of cleats. However, he soon realized that he had to pay that amount to have a physical before the trials, so he paid for the physical and gave up the shoes.
15: That day, I knew I had to do something beyond tinkering around the edges. The system was just cruel and unjust, and I was going to change it.
14: Dr. Malinow ended up sending the mother a check for $80 so her son could buy the shoes, but she knew it wasn't going to fix our broken healthcare system. Over the next 3 decades,
16: Dr. Malino encountered story after story that convinced her the problem wasn't individual bad luck. It was the system itself.
17: There was the child that had a skin infection that turned into a blood infection and required hospitalization because the parents couldn't afford oral antibiotics. And the uninsured child with newly diagnosed type 1 diabetes whose family was considering selling the family farm to afford his life-saving insulin.
15: Or the child that I took care of with asthma intubated in the ICU whose parents could not afford albuterol. Or more recently, a child with pretty good health insurance whose mother refused to talk about her child's asthma during a well child care visit for fear of being charged $350 by her insurance company just to talk about prevention of asthma during a well child care visit. So I think everyone knows someone who has been denied by their insurance company or has had treatment delayed or will be impacted by impending Medicaid cuts, or lives in an area with a shuttered hospital, or not enough mental health specialists, or not enough PCPs. A few of us are spared these injustices, but many, many are not.
17: Most Americans have heard of President Eisenhower's warning about the military-industrial complex. Dr. Malino argues healthcare has its own version.
15: These are the insurance companies and the middlemen that are siphoning public dollars and get in between our doctor and our care. Pharmaceutical companies that hold us hostage, private equity and venture capital that own the delivery of care, profit-generating, quote-unquote, nonprofit health and hospital systems that act just like for-profit health and hospital systems, and all the politicians who accept political contributions to work for the industry instead of for the people. That's the medical industrial complex.
17: National Single Payer recently launched what it calls the Declaration of Independence from the Medical Industrial Complex.
15: On this 250th anniversary of the Declaration of Independence, we declare it is time for the people to rise up, organize, take control of the healthcare system, and run it in the interest of the public instead of in the interest of profit. It's time for comprehensive, universal, national Medicare for all, free from profit.
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12: Welcome back to the State of Belief. I'm Interfaith Alliance President, Reverend Paul Brandeis Rauschenbusch. My guest is constitutional scholar Jeffrey Rosen, a professor of law at George Washington University. One of the things that I quote pretty much every time I talk about, you know, kind of the history of freedom of religion in America is George Washington's letter to the Hebrew congregation in Newport, Truro. And it is, you know, it's one of those things, like, if I was better at party tricks, I would have it. But you probably can quote it verbatim. But one of my favorite parts of it is, like, we no longer speak about tolerance. I think that's such an important idea. Like, it's one thing to tolerate people of other beliefs, as if, and he says this, as if you have the power to bestow upon them tolerance. Whereas, you know, Washington is saying no one has that power over any other person in America, a citizen in America. So I'm sure that you, and being a person from Jewish background, that feels to me so important to bring up in every conversation. Like, we can no longer speak about tolerance of people saying, oh, I tolerate you being in my town. I tolerate you being a part of America. We just can't do that when it comes to religious freedom.
10: Absolutely not. You're right that that's a sacred text. This is not a party trick. I'm now reading it from the text. But it's now no more the toleration is spoken of, Washington says, as if it were the indulgence of one class of people that another enjoyed the exercise of their inherent natural rights.
12: Yes.
10: For happily, the government of the United States, which gives to bigotry no sanction, to persecution no assistance, requires only that they who live under its protection should demean themselves as good citizens and giving it on all occasions their effectual support. It's a move from the idea of toleration, which John Locke introduced in his letter concerning toleration, to the idea that freedom of conscience is a natural right that can't be controlled, even if people want to allow government to control it. They can't, because our thoughts are the product of reason and persuasion, not force or violence. And then Hamilton says in Federalist One that the whole American experiment is a test of whether it's possible to construct a republic on reason and conviction rather than force or violence. It's never been tried before, and it's based on this inspiring Enlightenment faith of the illimitable freedom of the human mind and the necessity of government to protect religious minorities and political minorities from persecution.
11: Yeah. I do want to go back to the question of, like, all of this really beautiful, you know, ideas, so important. And yet, how can you explain the discordant spiritual failing of recognizing how slavery is completely contradictory to all of this? And I'm sure that you at the Constitution Center have really thought about this. Like, you know, as Frederick Douglass, I think, said, like, what is the 4th of July to me? And, you know, we have this incredible, these incredible ideas, and yet they just could not, they somehow could not bring themselves to apply it to the millions of enslaved people who were occupying the same space as they were.
10: Well, one thing that's striking is that in the founding generation, unlike the generation that came after, people did not try to claim that slavery was consistent with the Bible or natural law or the Declaration of Independence. And in fact, there's a really revealing speech from Patrick Henry after he gives his "Give Me Liberty or Give Me Death" speech. He says, "Is it not amazing that I myself, who believe that slavery violates the Bible and natural law, myself own slaves, I won't justify it, I won't attempt to. It's simple avarice or greed. I can't do with the inconvenience of living without it." In other words, they recognized that it was wicked and immoral, but they liked the lifestyle and didn't want to give it up. I mean, that was the cold, horrific truth. And even Jefferson said, "I tremble for my country when I recall that God is just," because he too believed that slavery was inconsistent with the ideals of the Declaration. But of course, he refused to free even his own enslaved population, except his own kids, with Sally Hemings, because he promised her he would when they were in Paris. So he was deeply hypocritical on the question, but he did not try to defend it. Now, the next generation is striking because some, like John Calhoun, started saying that the Declaration was a self-evident lie and that slavery was a positive good. They did deny that slavery should be abolished. But then you have the inspiring John Quincy Adams, one of my favorite of all the founders. And he, after he loses the presidential election and his oldest son commits suicide right after 1828 because he's an alcoholic and has a tragic death, Quincy Adams has dark nights of the soul. He reads the Bible every morning and he finds a passage where Jesus promises to free the captives. And Adams concludes from this that slavery must be abolished as a prophecy of the Bible itself. And then he runs for Congress and he becomes the greatest abolitionist of his age. He introduces constitutional amendments to end slavery. He denounces the gag rule, which forbade the reading of abolitionist petitions on the floor of Congress. And he dies after voting against the Mexican War. And on the floor of Congress, his final words are, "I am composed," which he gets from Cicero, who he read for moral inspiration and insisted that the self-composed and virtuous man was the happy man. It's just completely inspiring. And it was Adams who saw the connection between the Bible and the wickedness of slavery, and also the necessity of protecting free speech in order to object to slavery.
11: So take me through, like, that how American jurisprudence dealt with this hypocrisy that's kind of inherent in our founding documents. And, you know, we just had a ruling about the Voting Rights Act. Could you just play that forward? Because it then continues all the way through the Civil War. But then after the Civil War, I mean, I'm just, How does it eventually, not until literally centuries later, do we find that the that the Constitution in some ways catches up with itself?
10: Well, it's a long and painful story. After the Civil War, the Congress passes the three amendments, the 13th, 14th, and 15th, that end slavery, guarantee equal protection of the laws and due process of laws to all, and give African-American men voting rights. And then based on those amendments, Congress passes the Civil Rights Act of 1875, which gives which forbids racial discrimination in public accommodations. And tragically, the Supreme Court strikes that act down on grounds of federalism, the claim that Congress didn't have the power to pass it. The only dissenter is Justice John Marshall Harlan, who predicts that one day this decision will be as infamous as the Dred Scott decision, which the post-Civil War amendments were meant to overturn, when Dred Scott said that black people had no rights that white people meant to respect. The 14th Amendment repudiates that by making all persons

0: and subject to its jurisdiction citizens. So each of the amendments is designed to overturn Dred Scott. The Supreme Court ignores that. It's actually a great story. Harlan has writer's block, and he doesn't know what to say in his dissent. His wife finds Roger Taney's inkwell with which he wrote the Dred Scott decision and puts it on his desk. And when Harlan sees Taney's inkwell, he's filled with divine inspiration, and he wants to efface Taney's legacy with Taney's own pen. And he writes that dissent. And then Thurgood Marshall reads that dissent to inspire himself, along with Harlan's dissent in Plessy versus Ferguson, before he argues Brown versus Board of Education.
1: Wow.
0: And then, it takes more than a century for Brown to strike down segregation, and then the Civil Rights Act of 1964 to repeat the rights that Black people should have been given a century earlier.
1: Yeah. Well, you know, it's interesting, and you mentioned the Black men getting rights, but then Black women and women in general. You know, so it's, you know, I don't want to belabor the fact, but I do think it's interesting that the Constitution, and this is where I want to say two things at once. I think, like, recognizing that gender equality was also something. I think I remember John Adams' wife saying, like, what about us? But also, like, that the question of, and this is really an interesting question to me always, because I think it applies so equally in some ways to the Constitution and to the Bible, is like, do we have living documents, the living Constitution, or do we have, what do they call it? Like when they say it meant what it meant.
0: Originalism.
1: Yeah. You could say kind of a fundamentalism in biblical terms. For me, it's so clear that it has to be living. Otherwise, it's dead or it feels less and less meaningful. If it's not living, if it can't constantly be continued. But curious how, like, here we are in 2026. How should we understand the Constitution? How should we understand the Declaration of Independence? How should we understand this founding as we look back? It feels like it has to be organic, and we have to keep learning from it so that we can move forward. I tip my hand, but why don't you tell me how you understand that?
0: Well, we started off by saying that people have to think for themselves. No one can assert that there's one way to understand the Constitution. And it turns out that since the very beginning, people have disagreed about that very question. And Hamilton versus Jefferson, whose initial debates over national power versus states' rights, democracy versus rule by elites, and liberal versus strict construction of the Constitution have defined the debates ever since, disagreed on that precise question. Their disagreement was not entirely between originalism and living constitutionalism, but liberal and strict construction. And Jefferson said, you have to construe the word so strictly that unless a particular power is explicitly enumerated, you can't imply it, which is why he wanted to strike down the Bank of the United States and also the Missouri Compromise. And Hamilton disagrees and says, the Constitution is... It's a constitution we're expanding. He called it liberal construction. He did believe that it should grow in response to pragmatic needs, and he thought that as long as the end be legitimate, then any means that were appropriate or conducive to achieving it could be implied, and he wanted to imply the power to charter a bank. And that's been the central dispute on the Supreme Court ever since. In the debates over the Civil Rights Act in 1875 and 1964, in the debates over health care reform, and even in the debates over the Voting Rights Act, it's really, should we construe the Constitution strictly so that its text only limits how far the document can be applied, or should it be construed liberally in the spirit of what the founders were trying to achieve? People have disagreed with that on that since the beginning. They disagree about it on the Supreme Court today, and people have to make up their own mind about what approach they find most persuasive.
1: I'll say that I was just with, I'm going to keep this vague because I don't want to implicate anybody, but I was just at one of the detention centers that are holding migrants and immigrants and people, our communities and our neighbors. And a friend of mine, a clergy person, decided, like, you know, they had visiting rights, that they were going to bring with them copies of the Constitution in Spanish, so that the people in the

0: prisons, in these detention centers, would be able to imagine their minds freed, even if they could not free themselves. And I think that's like a testimony to the power, that the ongoing power of the Constitution in this moment, and how we might be viewing this moment for our country. Why don't you just, we're coming towards the end. I'm curious how would you like the American people, how would you like our listeners to be thinking about, I know this is particularly about the Declaration of Independence, but it's of a piece, like, of our founding documents, our founding, in this moment when we are looking back in order to hopefully move forward. What's some advice that you would give all of us?
1: Read, study, learn, make up your own mind. Your moving account of bringing the Constitution into prisons so that the people's mind can be free reminds me of that incredible time when Frederick Douglass feels the most enslaved. It's not only when his body is in chains, but when his wicked master forbids his mistress from teaching him how to read. And when Douglass realizes that they're trying to control his mind, he goes onto the streets of Baltimore and buys reading lessons with bread from these boys who are hanging out on the street. And then he buys with bread this book called The Columbian Orator, which includes an essay on slavery, a dialogue on slavery where a slave argues for his freedom. And that inspires Douglass to become the greatest abolitionist, of course, of his time. And after the war, his big message is self-reliance, self-determination, and the necessity of education of every individual going to the primary sources, looking at competing points of view, and making up their own mind. History is so exciting to study. The more you learn, the more you realize how little you learn. It's complex. It's sometimes tragic. But what's inspiring about the American idea, first, is that we are a creedal nation. We're defined by an idea, not by our race or color or religion. All you have to do is accept the principles of the Declaration and the Constitution to be an American, and the fact that we've debated them from the beginning. Debate is not a bug in the system, it's a feature. And the fact that Hamilton and Jefferson's initial debates have been carried through to today is what's prevented us from descending into violence. I love the fact that after Hamilton dies in the duel, Jefferson places a bust of him across from his own in Monticello. You can see it there today. And when he passes Hamilton's bust and he's old, he would smile faintly and say, "Opposed in life as in death." For Jefferson, Hamilton is not a hated enemy to be destroyed, but a respected opponent to be engaged with. And that is the spirit that we've got to get back to today.
0: Jeffrey Rosen is a professor of law at George Washington University. He is also CEO Emeritus of the National Constitution Center in Philadelphia and the author of so many good books. Jeff, I really appreciate you joining us here today on The State of Belief, and happy 4th of July.
1: Happy 4th of July. Happy 250th.
0: I've been asking guests what courage means to them in this challenging time. Rebecca Solnit, some just musing on the word courage and like how you see that manifesting itself right now. And what does that mean to you?
2: Well, a wonderful writer friend of mine, Michael Sims, pointed out that inside the word encourage is the word courage. And then you can go further. Inside the word courage is French cœur or heart. And I write to give people encouragement, which is often seen as kind of nice and sweet. But courage and hope, I think, are related. This is possible. I can do it. And that also saddles people with responsibility. If you have the power to save someone who's drowning, you better save them. You now have moral responsibility. And I often think that for relatively comfortable, safe people, all that doomerism, despair, cynicism shucks off the responsibility to act. And I'm handing it back to them whether they like it or not. And I often see that actually the real courage is the front lines people who know that if they surrender, they'll be refugees, exiles, landless, stateless people. They'll die. They'll be forever be unfree. The terrible thing will just continue. And I take a lot of my encouragement from seeing frontline communities, whether it's South Pacific Islanders facing climate change, the Zapatista uprising, and indigenous peoples across the Americas, who centuries into an attempt at genocide refused to abandon their culture and right now are reclaiming land rights, ceremony, language, identity, and becoming really important leaders in the climate movement and beyond, and sharing their vision of a world of interconnectedness and reciprocity. So I think encouragement is everywhere and you get to choose it. Because the other thing to say about the stories from your student's question or the young woman's question is we get to choose our stories. And there are discouraging and encouraging stories, and the discouraging ones are often seen as very suave and sophisticated. When I wrote Hope in the Dark and I went on, you know, in the Bush era after the Iraq War and other terrible things were had begun, including an attack on civil liberties and an attack on Muslims here in the U.S. that people don't seem to remember because it was 20-something years ago, I started saying, hope is a frilly pink dress people don't want to be caught don't want to be seen in. Despair is a black leather jacket everyone thinks they look cool in, because people think hope is naive. But often, I wrote a whole essay about naive cynicism, you know, oh, we have no power, it'll never work, we never win. I can knock all that down. I have the histories, I have the stories, I have the heroes that prove it. So I also think encouragement and hope are really related, but I also think encouragement is our job in the sense that Ram Dass probably said many times the same way Martin Luther King talked about the single garment of destiny many times. He said, we're all just here to walk each other home, which I think contains both the responsibility of encouragement, you can get home, we can keep walking, and the sense that we're neighbors. We're here for, yeah. What are we here for? We're here for each other in the sense we say to somebody we care about, I'm here for you. And as a writer, as a storyteller, as an interpreter, you know, I'm here to interpret the stories in a way that remind people sometimes we win. We do have power. We have a history of victories. We have a lot of people worldwide who agree with us. We can do this.
0: Before we go, I want to make sure that you know about our training platform, because everyone right now has something to learn about how to show up for our democracy. 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But be sure to join us next week. I can't wait. Until then, I'm Paul Brandeis Rauschenbusch on The State of Belief, where religion and democracy meet.

0: Hey, this is Brad Friedman. This is an encore presentation of the Bradcast. 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
1: I just want to speak directly to New Yorkers. A year ago, you shocked the world. You took a chance on me. And for that, I will be forever grateful. Tonight, I come to you asking you to take a chance again. Now, the names may be different, Daria Lisa, Brad, Claire, but the fight is the same. A fight to reject a broken status quo.
0: Wow. Thank you, Mr. Mayor. I appreciate that.

0: From Pacifica Radio in Los Angeles, this is The Bradcast, as heard on KPFK 90.7 FM in LA and on dozens and dozens of other fine affiliate stations over both the public airwaves and the internets around the country and the world, blanketing planet Earth. I'm Brad Friedman, your friendly investigative blogger, journalist, troublemaker, muckraker, and all-round swell fellow, says me, from bradblog.com. Thank you very much for joining us today for another thrilling edition of the Bradcast, kicked off by the good Mayor Mamdani there, Desi Doyen. Isn't that nice of him to mention me like that?
1: Yes, it was nice of him to mention you, although I don't know that that's quite what he meant.
0: Okay,
1: but we'll
0: moving on to the later this hour, Desi Doyen and her world famous Green News Report, touching on, among many other things, another absolutely brutal and yes, deadly heat wave in Europe.
1: Yes, sadly.
0: Where many people do not have air condition because they never needed air condition prior to our quickly climate changing world. Also in that report, the still looming threat of oil price shock despite the ongoing talks between the U.S. and Iran, which you should view, by the way, with great skepticism. Whenever you hear yes. something coming from supposed lead negotiator J.D. Vance, who, for example, told the world on Monday that Iran had agreed to allow nuclear inspectors from the IAEA, the International Atomic Energy Agency, that Iran had agreed to allow them back into the country to inspect Iran's nuclear stockpile. Well, that sounds great. But in fact, inspectors had been making regular checks as part of the 2015 nuclear deal made by during Obama, the Obama administration. And even after Trump violated the deal back in when he took office in 2016, those inspections continued this whole time. Nonetheless, all the way up to last year in June when Trump and Netanyahu attacked Iran's nuclear sites. So when Vance announced the agreement as a big deal, or that part of the agreement as, you know, a big deal for the world, I think he called it, naturally, he didn't mention that it had already been a big deal for the world when it had been in place over the last 10 years until his administration screwed it up. But more to my point for the moment, as we noted yesterday, Vance made the announcement that Iran has agreed to have the inspectors back, but Iran did not make that announcement. And in fact, on Tuesday, Iran said that they had agreed to no such thing. So do regard whatever you hear coming from the wildly untrustworthy U.S. side of these negotiations with a tremendous amount of skepticism, at least until you hear Iran confirming any particular claim being made by the sociopathic liars that now run the U.S. administration. Is that good advice?
1: Oh, I think it's excellent. I would say more than a grain of salt, maybe like a whole block of salt.
0: Yep. Meanwhile, voters in four states took to the polls on Tuesday for primary and primary runoffs for this year's absolutely critical November midterm elections in Maryland, New York, and Utah, which, just like left-leaning Colorado, Oregon, and Washington, and Hawaii, I will note, Utah now runs all vote-by-mail elections with ballots sent to all voters, even though I bet most people listening to my voice right now have not heard Donald Trump or his fellow Republicans complaining about Utah running their elections that way. It's only a problem here in California and Colorado and Oregon, Washington, Hawaii, et cetera. We will see if Republicans do start complaining about it now that there is a new court-ordered U.S. House district centered right smack dab in bluish Salt Lake City this year, where Democrats have their first real chance to pick up a U.S. House seat in many years since the GOP gerrymander back in 2021 unlawfully split Salt Lake City into four different overwhelmingly Republican House House district. So we shall see if all of a sudden they have a problem with Utah's mail ballots. In addition to statewide primaries in those three states on Tuesday, primary runoffs happened on Tuesday in South Carolina with quite a few eyes on the Republican gubernatorial race there. In a statewide race that Cook Political Report ranks as solidly Republican. So the winner of the GOP runoff on Tuesday will almost certainly become the state's next governor. One of the reasons for the many eyes on the race on Tuesday is because, as Daily Kos's Emily Singer describes it today, Trump pulled an endorsement switcheroo there. To avoid looking like a loser. Donald Trump, she writes, desperate to avoid looking like a loser, is pulling a last-minute endorsement switch as his preferred candidate appears on track to get walloped. At the end of May, just prior to the state's original June 9 primary this year, Trump endorsed Lieutenant Governor Pam Yvette in the Republican gubernatorial contest, the decision, she says, that served as a snub to Congresswoman Nancy Mace, who had pressed to force the release of the Epstein files, getting on Donald Trump's bad side. His endorsement of Yvette over Mace, who at the time, at least briefly, for a moment, Mace had been the front runner in that race. But Trump's endorsement of Yvette likely factored into Mace's humiliating fifth-placed finish in the primary, argues Singer. So she's not even in the runoff on Tuesday. Quote, Pam Yvette is a good friend, fighter, and winner, and she will be a terrific governor of South Carolina, wrote Trump in a social media post just the week before the original primary, adding, Pam has my complete and total endorsement, and in all caps, she will never let you down. Well, that seems to have done the trick enough. Yvette ended up taking the first place spot back in the June 9 primary, but only with 29% of the vote in that race. It was a crowded primary, so that's not completely a surprise. But in South Carolina, you need 50% plus one to win a gubernatorial primary, and she did not get enough at 29%. To avoid the runoff, despite her first-place finish earlier in the month, pre-runoff polling showed Yvette likely to lose the runoff to South Carolina Attorney General Alan Wilson, held this week. No poll of the runoff showed Yvette leading, and one survey released Monday showed Wilson ahead of Yvette by a stunning 61 to 29% margin. We'll see if that's right. Anyway, so what did Trump do with his candidate looking like she was set up to lose? Well, on Monday, the day before the runoff primary, he pulled that switcheroo. He claims he now endorses both Yvette and Wilson. And now he can claim victory no matter the outcome. See what he did there? So why do we care so much about who Trump endorses in any of these races? You may have noticed that, that point has often helped to frame our coverage of this year's primary election results over the past few months. Because while there is certainly a great deal of, schadenfreude in seeing Trump's endorsements rejected by voters, as has happened several times so far this cycle, particularly, being rejected by Republican voters in Republican primaries, it's also a sign of an indication, in any event, of his political strength or weakness, which then reverberates back to Congress, specifically to decisions by Republican members of Congress who are now more often deciding whether or not it's okay, whether it's now safe to go ahead and buck Donald Trump. I hope to get to a story a little bit later this hour that offers an example of that. But when other Republicans see that Trump is, you know, no longer has a stranglehold on the electorate, if that's what we end up seeing this cycle, well, they are more likely to try and do what is right as opposed to doing what whatever it is that Trump is ordering them to do. To that end, on Tuesday, the U.S. Senate voted 50-48 to adopt a resolution, in this case a non-binding resolution, but never mind that, directing Trump to remove military forces from the conflict in Iran, which CNN characterizes as a significant rebuke to Donald Trump after the U.S. House also previously adopted this same resolution. Republican senators Rand Paul, Susan Collins, Lisa Murkowski, and Bill Cassidy all joined. All of the Democrats, other than John Fetterman of Pennsylvania, in passing that bill 50-48 on Tuesday afternoon. It previously passed in the U.S. House 215-208 with four House Republicans voting with all of the Democrats, similarly angering Donald Trump. So, you know, what happens in these races, and that's one of the reasons why we look at the, you know, whether it's there's an endorsement from Donald Trump and whether that actually helped or ended up meaning nothing. In other words, it's safe to go against the president.
1: Right.
0: So back to the South Carolina matter, it's pathetic, yes, to see him actually trying to pick the person who is going to win with his endorsement rather than, you know, him choosing who is the best candidate for the job. He's not trying to do that. He's trying to, you know, name the person that he thinks is going to win. That's why he often waits till just before the election day in order to make his announcement. But that's what he does. And then when if that person wins, well, they are in thrall to him in return if they get elected. As Singer describes it, Trump's 11th hour dual endorsement in South Carolina is a naked effort to avoid losing one of the biggest sources of power, the fear Republicans have of defying him. GOP elected officials and candidates are often worried that if they do not do as Trump says, he will endorse their opponents and nuke their political careers. That fear has kept Republicans in line since he retook office in January of 2025. But every time a Republican candidate wins, despite Trump endorsing their challenger, well, Trump's grip on his party slips. If Yvette loses on Tuesday, note Singer, she will be the third Republican in as many weeks to lose their gubernatorial primaries, even with Trump's backing. On June 2, Iowa Congressman Randy Feenstra lost the state's Republican primary for governor. And a week or so ago, Georgia Lieutenant Governor Burt Jones lost his runoff to the to be the Peach State's GOP gubernatorial nominee. So this week, he's taking care of that. He can't lose because he's endorsed both of the Republicans in the runoff, because that's how desperately pathetic losers with broken and twisted egos like Donald Trump apparently operate. Trump's endorsement, his endorsement losses come as his approval rating keeps dropping, including among Republican voters. That, Singer writes, likely terrifies him since he both hates looking like a loser and sees that his grip on his own party is weakening. While Trump's endorsements have been framing many of the GOP primaries in the cycle this year, Tuesday's elections this week may test the king-making power of popular Democratic Socialist New York City Mayor Zohran Mamdani, who, as you heard at the top of the show, is apparently endorsing me. But this it was actually him choosing a slate of endorsees for U.S. House races in the city this week, including a progressive and two Democratic Socialists who are challenging more established Democratic candidates, including those backed by party leadership. Does Mamdani have enough political muscle, enough juice to unseat an establishment Democrat like, for example, New York Congressman Dan Goldman, who represents Lower Manhattan and part of Brooklyn? to replace him with his ally, Brad Lander. Oh, that's the Brad he must have been talking about. Damn it. Anyway, you know, we will see. In that case, we've got two Jews who are battling over whether Goldman has been critical enough of Israel's war crimes in Gaza. Will the mayor's help there be enough to put Brad Lander, who was very supportive of Mamdani during his own election, over the top? We will see. And we will find out on our next thrilling broadcast, perhaps with noteworthy available results from all four of those states. But as longtime listeners know, we cover the track conditions on this program just as close or closer than we cover the actual horse races themselves. Since a muddy track, for anybody who knows anything about horse racing, a muddy track can as much help decide who wins any particular horse race as the strength or the record or the speed of the horse itself. So to that end, the fight to prevent a muddy track, that fight continues every day here on the broadcast, and of course at bradblog.com. And of course, the corrupted U.S. Supreme Court majority keeps adding as much water and slush and mud as they possibly can to the track in hopes that it will help Republican horses, essentially. And they did so again on Monday this week, as NPR reports. By declining to take up a lower court ruling, the U.S. Supreme Court has dealt another blow to the Voting Rights Act. On Monday, the court announced that it will not review an Arkansas-based lawsuit, leaving in place a 2025 appeals panel ruling that ends a long-used tool for protecting minority voters from discrimination under the landmark Voting Rights Act in this case, in seven mainly Midwestern states. That ruling found that in the states covered by the 8th U.S. Circuit Court of Appeals, that would be Arkansas, Iowa, Minnesota, Missouri, Nebraska, North Dakota, and South Dakota, private individuals and groups do not have the right to sue to enforce what's known as Section 208 of the Voting Rights Act, which generally allows voters with a disability or an inability to read or write to get help with voting from a person of their choosing. So this ruling from the Supremes in and of itself does not answer the question of whether Section 208 is valid anymore or not, but rather whether private citizens or voting rights groups themselves may sue to ensure that that section is actually enforced, a so-called private right of action. And, you know, they have used that private right of action, both voters and groups, since the original adoption of the Voting Rights Act. So that's what this is about, that question of whether there is a private right of action, or if only the U.S. Attorney General may sue to stop any particular violation of the Voting Rights Act. That, despite the clear originalist intentions of the framers of the Voting Rights Act, and more specifically, the hundreds of cases, if not thousands of cases, that have been heard over the years brought by private plaintiffs, brought by voters and voting rights groups, including cases very recently before the Supreme Court. And they said nothing about it. So at this point, it's clear that the corrupted 6-3 Republican majority on the court is now going to simply kill the Voting Rights Act in every case in which they get any chance whatsoever to do so. In May, shortly after their undermining of Section 2 protections against racial discrimination and redistricting last month, the High Court, according to NPR, decided not to weigh in on what the legal world calls a private right of action, sending back to the lower courts two cases brought by black voters in Mississippi and Native American voters in North Dakota. For decades, enforcement of these sections of the Voting Rights Act has mainly been driven by lawsuits by private individuals and groups. But after far-right activist Justice Neil Gorsuch issued a single-paragraph opinion back in 2021 questioning a private right of action. Republican officials in multiple states, well, they snapped right to it, didn't they? They have raised this novel legal argument wherever they could, which is basically only the U.S. Attorney General has the right to bring lawsuits under these parts of the Voting Rights Act. Such an interpretation of the law is likely to lead to a dramatic decline in voting rights lawsuits because of, as NPR describes it, the Justice Department's limited resources and shifting priorities under different presidential administrations. Well, that's a very nice way to put it, isn't it?
1: Yeah.
0: Don't hold your breath waiting for Trump's personal defense attorney turned Attorney General Todd Blanche to bring lawsuits against Republicans in Mississippi and North Dakota because they made it harder for minorities to cast their votes. The case that the justices decided not to take up was brought by immigrant advocacy group Arkansas United, which has provided Spanish language interpreters at polling sites to assist voters with limited English proficiency. The group challenged a new Arkansas law that bans a person who is not a poll worker from helping more than six voters to cast ballots. So, you know, if you want to station someone at each of the polling places to make sure that somebody can be helped, well, you can't do it. Well, they can only do six voters. They can only help six voters at all, period, in any particular election. In 2022, a federal judge ruled that the state law violates Section 208 of the Voting Rights Act. But after GOP state officials appealed, an Eighth Circuit Court of Appeals panel found last year that private groups like Arkansas United do not have the right to bring this kind of lawsuit. Didn't decide that, whether Section 208 applies or not. They just said, you don't have the right to bring this lawsuit at all, to even ask that question. Only Pam Bondi does last year, or Todd Blanche now, apparently, because such a right is not explicitly spelled out in the words of the Voting Rights Act. Even though that is exactly how it has been used for decades and has never been questioned until now, until the partisan Justice Gorsuch decided to do so in that one paragraph back in 2021 in a separate case altogether, sending the signal to Republicans, you know what to do. Bring us these cases and we'll make sure that the Voting Rights Act can never be enforced again, at least until a Democrat is serving as the U.S. Attorney General. So far, the Eighth Circuit, which also found that there is no private right of action under Section 2 either, the Eighth Circuit is the only federal appeals court to break with decades of precedent on this legal issue. And on Monday, the Supreme Court, which must be reformed the second, the very minute the Democrats find themselves, if they ever do again, with the political power to do so. So far, the Eighth Circuit is the only one to find that there is no private right of action. It's the only court. The brief unsigned order that the high court released on Monday did not explain why the justices decided not to review the Eighth Circuit's ruling in the Arkansas case. But in a court filing last month, Republican officials in Arkansas pointed out that no other federal appeals court has issued a ruling that specifically addresses whether private groups and individuals can sue under Section 208. The Arkansas Republican officials argues means that there is no disagreement between appeals courts for the Supreme Court to resolve. So they don't need to review this at all because there is no disagreement with any other circuit.
1: That's some sleight of hand.
0: And, well, the corrupt SCOTUS agreed on Monday, it seems. We don't need to look at it. Nobody disagrees with its opinion.
1: Well, of course, we should point out the corrupt right-wing supermajority on the U.S. Supreme Court.
0: Arkansas United United's attorney in response at the Mexican American Legal Defense and Education Fund, or MALDEF, argued, countered, that there is in fact a clear conflict between the Eighth Circuit's decision and this unbroken line of hundreds of cases allowing private litigants to vindicate their rights under Section 208. Quote, the limited law case law regarding private enforcement of Section 208 does not mean that the circuit split is non-existent or that the issue is unimportant, MALDEF attorneys wrote in their filing. Instead, it demonstrates just how much of an anomaly the Eighth Circuit's decision is. Oh, but there's no other court who disagrees with them. Well, the other courts apparently do disagree with them because they've let hundreds and hundreds of these cases go through from private plaintiffs. The other case led by Missouri Protection and Advocacy Services, which advocates for voters with disabilities, challenges a state law that bans a person from helping more than one disabled voter or voter who cannot read or write for each election unless the person providing assistance is a poll worker or the voter's immediate family member. So you also can't have people at the polls ready to help disabled voters or those who can't read. Quote, we will attempt to move it forward, and these precedents will be cited to stop us, Thomas Sands, the MALDEF's president and general counsel, said. We will move up and hope that the Supreme Court will see that it needs to stop this situation where only one circuit in the entire country has taken a contrary view to everyone else and foreclosed private enforcement of the Voting Rights Act. Though, and, you know, this is just me talking, I'm not sure that this is the best case in which to do that, you know, to go to the Supreme Court and say, hey, just because, you know, only one court has said it doesn't mean you can't look into this case. I'm not sure this is the best case to do that, given how much this Supreme Court wants to kill every last remaining protection for voters in the landmark, in the constitutional protection for voters, in the landmark, yet damn near entirely dead Voting Rights Act at this point. In a little bit of brighter news, before we get to a break, some brighter election track condition news, I guess, at least for now. A federal judge on Monday ruled that a recently revamped version of a federal tool central to the Trump administration's efforts to unlawfully nationalize, unlawfully and unconstitutionally nationalize elections, can no longer be used. U.S. District Court Judge Sparkle Suknanen, a Joe Biden nominee, sided with voter advocacy groups that argued that the recent upgrades to the program called Systematic Alien Verification for Entitlement, or SAVE, database, aggregated Americans' sensitive personal data in a way that could result in voters being wrongly purged from voter rolls. Now, SAVE is the database that Trump has been pushing, suing states to force them to compare their voting rolls against that database. But voting rights advocates have long been against that because the federal SAVE database is often, well, not fully up to date. And it can identify a U.S. citizen as not being a U.S. citizen, even though they have already been naturalized. So it can produce false positives. And if used without further investigation, it can result in people being incorrectly purged from the voting rolls for being non-citizens when they are, in fact, actually citizens. But here, the court is blocking use of SAVE. Really for an entirely different reason. Quote, all in all, the federal government has knowingly trampled on the privacy rights of American citizens in a manner that threatens the sacred right to vote, Judge Suknanen said in an order explaining the decision. This court cannot stand idly by while that happens. Good. She said Congress had expressly prohibited the government from centralizing Americans' personal identifying information and that the federal agencies that created the SAVE program, quote, knew that the database violates those statutory protections. That's why they keep all the different information for Social Security separate from the information from the IRS and so on and so forth. And this violated those laws. The decision, as AP reports it, is a major legal setback for Donald Trump in his efforts to use federal agencies to encourage a nationwide crackdown on having non-citizens illegally on state voter rolls. The modified SAVE system, which critics had referred to as an unlawful centralized federal database of voter information, had been a key pillar of the second election executive order that the Republican president signed earlier this year. The ruling leaves its future uncertain. Well, just give his Supreme Court a few minutes with it. They'll figure out what to do here. James Percival, the general counsel at the Department of Homeland Security, said of the ruling in a social media post, quote, "It's amazing how hard the left will fight to stop us from solving problems that they insist do not exist." Well, no, Jim. Voting rights advocates, which, by the way, are not all from the left, just mostly, sadly, it seems these days. But this isn't a matter of trying to stop you from solving problems they insist do not exist, though it is that, too. Because there's zero evidence of any appreciable fraud being carried out by non-citizen voters anywhere in the nation. But what they are trying to do in cases like this is to stop you from creating problems such as disenfranchising perfectly eligible voters. Or specifically in this case, from unlawfully misusing private information of voters to do so. And please tell me that you wouldn't have felt the exact same way if Barack Obama or Joe Biden wanted to use the private information of Americans to decide who could or could not cast a vote. Tell me, Republicans, my email address, bradcast@bradblog.com. Tell me you would be fine with Barack Obama or Joe Biden looking at all the private information and deciding who does or doesn't get to vote. The plaintiffs in this case included the League of Women Voters, oh, those lefties, the Electronic Privacy Information Center, oh, PINCOs, and five unnamed U.S. citizens. They had alleged that the revamped SAVE program that was, you know, put together by Elon and the Doge Bros, that violated Americans' privacy and voting rights. And yeah, it turns out it did. As the judge ruled, quote, "The agencies were scrambling to comply with an executive order by Trump aimed at reshaping federal elections, which directed them to create a system for mass voter verification. So they haphazardly combined and repurposed the private information of millions of Americans, including citizenship data that they knew to be unreliable." The plaintiff's attorney said Monday that he sees the judge's ruling as, quote, "an across-the-board victory," and noted the plaintiffs were pleased that the judge's ruling enforced their argument that the federal government does not have implied authority to freely share sensitive data across all of the federal agencies. Mark Johnson, who teaches at the University of Kansas Law School and pursues lawsuits over election laws, said, quote, "It couldn't be more clear that the SAVE program violates federal privacy laws." He said an executive order from Donald Trump cannot override a federal law. "It's an illegal idea," he said. "Plus, it's a bad idea." In her ruling, Judge Suknanan said the plaintiffs had shown that the updated system had indeed been identifying some lawful voters as non-citizens, and that states using it, quote, "are actively removing United States citizens from voter rolls based on inaccurate information." So see, it's not all bad. In fact, I think it's all good. I think that every positive voting rights ruling like that is good for voting rights, obviously, no matter who or which party it might affect. And I think that every bad voting rights ruling from the corrupted Supreme Court is going to make Americans who see themselves on the downside of those rulings work even harder to make sure that they and others like them can, in fact, cast their votes and have them counted this year. And the result, well, it should end up in a bloodbath for the anti-voting, anti-democracy, anti-constitution party, but we will see. There are many dirty tricks yet left to come. Let's take a quick break here, and we will come back with a few of those dirty tricks to fraudulently game our elections. And you'll never guess which party is doing it. I'm Brad Friedman. 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
1: 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And thanks.

0: And in fact, they're actually not all that cheap. They're kind of expensive, but Republicans have a whole lot of money thanks to all of those tax cuts. Welcome back to the Bradcast. Brad Friedman from bradblog.com. A Republican-linked group, as Politico describes it, was the sole funder of two pop-up super PACs that spent more than $4.3 million across a swath of Democratic congressional primaries to support candidates that they see, in any event, as less electable. As Politico reported over the weekend, Democrats had speculated that the two groups named Real Change PAC and Lead Left were actually Republican meddling, as they have spent heavily across Democratic primary races in Texas, Pennsylvania, New Jersey, Nebraska, and Maine in recent months. Well, new filings submitted to the Federal Election Commission late Saturday night this past weekend show that both of those groups, Real Change PAC and Lead Left, got all of their money so far from a group named Conservative Americans PAC.
1: So the left-leaning PAC is actually funded entirely by a conservative group.
0: That's right. This is a super PAC. Conservative Americans PAC was founded in 2023. And this cycle has also sent money. In addition to sending money to Lead Left, they've also sent money to the Senate Leadership Fund. That's the Senate Republicans super PAC, as well as a host of other Republican groups. The meddling super PACs, Real Change and Lead Left, have spent entirely in open Democratic primaries. They have a mixed record of success so far, but really, even succeeding in one election is bad enough, given how, you know, what they're doing amounts to little more than a dirty trick, as I see it. Even if our campaign finance laws are now so lax, so non-existent, to be frank, that there's almost nothing other than letting people, you know about what's going on, shining a light on this that actually can be done about it for the moment. At least until we have a legitimate government again. And a legitimate Supreme Court, frankly, because it's the Supreme Court rulings that have led us to all of this. In Maine's 2nd U.S. House District, for example, Democratic State Auditor Matt Dunlap, who benefited from a bit over $500,000 in spending from Real Change PAC, boosting him and attacking one of his primary rivals, he was declared the winner in recent days following a ranked choice voting instant runoff in Maine, and will now be the Democrats' nominee in a light red seat that they are hoping to hang on to in November. Dunlap, a progressive, defeated the establishment Democrats' choice for the seat, so I'm not necessarily unhappy about the result here, other than the idea that Republicans are trying to influence the election, Democratic elections, and are doing so with sleazy, fake groups like one called Lead Left, trying to influence Democratic primaries. Why not, you know, have Conservative Americans PAC give the money for or against any particular Democrat that they want? At least we'd know who they are instead of going through all of these, you know, dark money groups to try to hide it. And that seat, by the way, Maine's 2nd House District, that's the House seat where the state's former governor and at the time the dumbest governor in the U.S., Paul LePage, is now hoping for a political comeback this year. He's running in the state's 2nd of 2 U.S. House districts. One is very Democratic leaning. The other, however, is very rural, District 2. It's been a bit of a swing district, even as it tends to lean Republican in presidential races. And in Nebraska, 2nd District, Lead Left spent $435,000 to oppose State Senator John Kavanaugh, who in fact lost to political activist Denise Powell in a very close race in that primary. Lead Left was opposing John Kavanaugh. Even Lead Left is a right-wing group. Powell will now face Republican Brinker Harding in November for a chance to replace retiring GOP Rep. Don Bacon, just one of three districts that former Vice President Kamala Harris actually won in 2024 that is currently represented by a Republican, perhaps not for long. Powell, she ran a PAC herself in Nebraska supporting women for elected office. She was supported by Emily's List and the Congressional Hispanic Caucus, whose affiliated groups combined to spend more than $1 million for her in the race. That pitted them against the Congressional Progressive Caucus, which backed Kavanaugh and was opposed by this right-wing group. As Politico reported back in May, as the results came in, Powell, who ended up winning, benefited from millions of dollars in outside spending, quote, both supporting her and attacking Kavanaugh. That came from groups backed by dark money nonprofits or showed signs, characteristics of, yes, Republican meddling. And now FEC records, only after the election, have borne that out. But these sleazy Republican groups, they came up short. They did those two. That was what they wanted. That was the outcome they wanted. They came up short in other races. In fact, Real Change PAC spent more than $650,000 against Navy veteran Rebecca Bennett in New Jersey's 7th District, and Lead Left spent $1.7 million fighting union leader Bob Brooks in Pennsylvania's 7th District, and they spent just over $1 million to boost Maureen Galindo. She's a sex therapist who faced criticism over perceived anti-Semitic comments, and these Republican groups were backing her in Texas's 35th District. Galindo ultimately lost to Sheriff's Deputy Johnny Garcia.
1: Yeah, now that was one of those that had risen to national attention because of her remarks. Mm-hmm. And I remember at the time wondering, is this somebody who's actually not really a Democratic mm-hmm. candidate, but more boosted by Republicans trying to be spoilers in the race?
0: Well, your concerns were well-founded. Conservative Americans PAC has received all of its funding so far this year from a Virginia-based nonprofit called the American Prosperity Alliance. And I looked into it a little bit. That group is not apparently aligned with the Koch brothers' well-established and funded Americans for Prosperity group, despite their similar names. But you see what we've got here. This group called American Prosperity Alliance funds this group called the Conservative American PAC, which then funds these smaller groups called Real Change PAC and Lead Left PAC. And who knows where any of this money actually came from? Because free speech. Am I right, Supreme Court? Anyway, this.

pop-up super PACs, notes Politico, which take advantage of timing of FEC reporting deadlines to avoid reporting their sources of funding before primary elections, have become increasingly common in recent years. So they knew exactly what they were doing. They knew that none of this would be become official or you know, come to light until after those elections were already done. All right, one more real quickly before we take a break. Come back with Green News Report. I mentioned earlier in the show that Republicans, at least, are beginning to push back a little bit on Donald Trump, gently, as his political power appears to continue to wane. I also mentioned in the previous block that the Republican effort to use that database called SAVE to try and identify non-citizens unlawfully on the voting rolls, and how a federal judge has ordered them to knock it off due to false positives that could knock legitimate voters off the rolls, and has, in fact, and due to privacy concerns. Well, this story, also from Politico today, sort of combines both of those stories into one. Donald Trump, they write, is about to come face-to-face with one of his frequent punching bags, Senate Republicans. They might just be in a mood to punch back this time, argues Politico. The president was invited to GOP senators' Wednesday lunch this week to push for his number one priority, the GOP election bill known as the Save America Act. But several outgoing Republicans who have clashed with Trump said on Monday that they will be there to deliver a reality check on Wednesday. The bill isn't passing and it's time to move on, they said. Quote, I'm going to be there front and center, said John Cornyn of Texas, who Trump just knocked out of a job in the recent Texas primary elections by endorsing his opponent, that state's unspeakably sleazy and criminal attorney general, Ken Paxton. Cornyn said it will be important if it actually is a constructive exchange of different opinions, and hopefully we can all get on the same page. Right now, we are not in a great place, he said. He recently lost his bid for a fifth term to a Trump-endorsed challenger. He reiterated that the votes just are not there to pass that elections bill. He says he's been around long enough and he's been through enough battles and counted enough votes to know that it just doesn't magically occur, no matter how much you wish that it would. Senators Tom Tillis of North Carolina and Bill Cassidy of Louisiana, who are also departing the Senate thanks to Donald Trump, said Monday that they, too, will be at the closed-door lunch and urged Trump to turn the page on the Save America Act. Cassidy said, I'm a co-sponsor, but it doesn't have the vote, so it's time to talk about something else. This after Donald Trump has been telling them he would not sign any other legislation for anything if they didn't pass the SAVE Act first. He's insisting that Republicans do away with the filibuster in order to pass it, which, by the way, would be fine by me, because he called, what was it, was his dumb social media. Trump said, anybody who doesn't want to terminate the filibuster is a fool, a very stupid one at that. Oh, a stupid fool. Okay, well, in fact, Republicans, it would be stupid for them to get rid of the filibuster. Because when it comes to the filibuster, all it does is, you know, it helps them keep Democrats when they're in power from passing stuff that they don't want to see passed, like voting rights legislation, protection of abortion, reform of the Supreme Court. The only thing that Republicans give a damn about is increasing taxes, or is cutting taxes, which they can do via the reconciliation process that works around the filibuster, and appoint judges, which they've already done away with the filibuster process for that. So, of course, it's Donald Trump doing himself in with all of this, but he's not really doing himself in with all of this. What he's doing is creating a whole bunch of scapegoats for this November. If he gets his ass kicked, he can blame it all on those Senate Republicans who wouldn't stop to fight all of those invisible non-citizens from voting. And that's the only reason they left. It's not because Donald Trump is a terrible president. Quick break, and GNR is next. Hey, this is Brad here at the Bradcast, and Brad

0: 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And thanks. Welcome back to the broadcast. Running late as usual. Let's get to it. Our latest Green News Report.
1: Now that the oil is coming down, you're going to see everything follow. Everything follows the cost of energy.
2: Oil prices gyrate as Trump's Iran deal sputters.
3: Red alerts across the continent. A threat stemming not from terror or political protest, but soaring temperatures.
2: Historic deadly heat wave broils Europe. Plus, Trump administration reverses plan to dismantle critical ocean monitoring network.
0: So it's not all bad.
2: Right.
0: All of those terrible stories and more straight ahead from bradblog.com. I'm Brad Friedman.
2: And I'm Desi Doyen.
0: Stand by for 6 minutes of independent green news, politics, analysis, and snarky comment.
1: Also, we run out of reserves in about 4 weeks, and there'll be a time when you wouldn't be able to get it. And you want to see Bedlam?
0: No, I don't. If I wanted to see Bedlam, I'd watch footage from your insurrection on January 6th. This is your Green News Report. Okay, Desi Doyen, now that the war is completely over in Iran and has no chance of ever restarting and the prices of oil are coming way down, what are you complaining about today?
2: Well, as we go to air, turns out global oil and natural gas prices are actually gyrating again. And the critical Strait of Hormuz, the world's most important oil supply choke point, is either open or not, with U.S. and Iranian leaders telling conflicting stories as they resume high-stakes talks aimed at finalizing an agreement to end the war. Donald Trump's renewed threats to obliterate Iran probably didn't help. Shipping experts say the strait is not open in any meaningful way and is nowhere near pre-war levels of transit. Oil industry experts say that the oil really needs to start flowing soon because nations have severely drawn down their strategic stockpiles. Here's oil market expert Dan Dicker on Bloomberg News.
4: That physical market is going to assert itself in a way that we've never seen asserted itself before. And what that drives, of course, is it drives a price that doesn't go from $75 to $85. It's a price that goes in the space of a month from $75 to $135. When these stockpiles reach the physical reality of the futures markets, you're going to see a spike like you never saw before.
0: We don't see reality anymore in these markets. What is he talking about?
2: Good question. Persian Gulf nations are slowly restarting production in case a concrete deal is reached. But in Qatar, an attempted restart of a massive natural gas facility triggered a massive explosion, killing 18 people and injuring more than 50. Here in the U.S., Washington Post reports that the temporary deal with Iran comes too late for cash-strapped farmers who have seen their fuel and fertilizer bills soar while also grappling with punishing drought. In other news, in Europe, an unprecedented extreme heat wave has parked over the continent, shattering records, particularly hazardous because most of Europe's building stock is not air-conditioned. In France, at least 18 people have died due to the extreme heat. Paris set a new all-time high heat record of 108 degrees Fahrenheit, and it's only June.
0: Is it my imagination, or has this been happening now more and more year after year in Europe?
2: That is not your imagination. It is happening more frequently and more intensively. Here in the U.S., the Midwest is cleaning up after another round of intense storms and severe tornadoes. Illinois has set a new record. Illinois has seen more tornadoes in just the first half of 2026 than in any full year on record. And it's also only June.
0: Well, congratulations, Illinois.
2: Research shows that man-made climate change is intensifying heat waves and storms, but the influence of climate change on tornadoes is inconclusive. inactive, mostly due to lack of data. However, climate studies show that Tornado Alley has shifted away from the plains states because warming temperatures are making the plains hotter and drier. It has instead moved further into the Midwest and South, where conditions are increasingly more conducive for tornado outbreaks. Some better news. In the U.S. Southwest, the biggest clean energy infrastructure project yet built in the United States, the SunZia Wind Farm and Transmission Line in New Mexico, is now fully operational and online, delivering clean, renewable electricity to more than a million customers across the Southwest.
0: Nice.
2: And finally, the Trump administration is abandoning its efforts to dismantle a $370 million ocean monitoring system that is critical to understanding climate change and marine ecosystems. That comes after bipartisan backlash from Congress. Scientists around the world rely on the Ocean Observatory's initiative to track everything from ocean circulation to extreme weather to commercial fisheries. The Trump administration has been working hard to squash climate research and data, as if somehow ignoring climate change will make it go away.
0: It won't?
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5: 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Darling, it's better down where it's wetter. 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
0: Thank you very much, Desi Doyen, our producer. 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And on the social medias, I am TheBradBlog. See you there. Until we see you here next time tomorrow, primary election results, Maryland, New York, Utah, and South Carolina. I'm Brad Friedman. Good luck, world.

0: I'm Rick Smith, and this is Labor History in Two. On this day in labor history, the year was 1947. That was the day the despised Taft-Hartley Act became law. It was a direct retaliatory response to the 1946 post-war strike wave where millions walked off the job after waiting years for basic demands. The labor movement mobilized against the slave labor bill through numerous rallies. The AFL joined the CIO in threatening 24-hour strikes across whole industries in protest as the bill wound its way through Congress. 11,000 soft coal miners in Pennsylvania walked out in a spontaneous protest strike earlier in the month. The bill passed over the veto of President Harry S. Truman, who would invoke it a dozen times over the course of his presidency. Many union leaders hailed Truman as a friend of labor for his 11th hour veto. Labor Party advocates were incensed that of the 219 congressional Democrats, 126 voted in favor of the bill. Practically overnight, the labor movement had been pushed back 25 years. Taft-Hartley was nothing short of disastrous for the American labor movement. With the stroke of a pen, the act criminalized many of the actions key to historic union victories in the 30s and 40s. Jurisdictional strikes, secondary boycotts, solidarity strikes, closed shops, and mass picketing were just a few of the most basic trade union activities now outlawed. The act helped fire the first shots of the McCarthy Red Scare by mandating that union officers file non-communist affidavits with the government, which was later found to be unconstitutional. The act also provided the ammunition needed to strangle strikes by empowering the president to easily acquire strike-breaking injunctions. And it allowed for the rapid growth of right-to-work laws at the state level. And because of Taft-Hartley, the union movement has suffered ever since.
1: Hello, this is Terrence McNally. We lost perhaps our nation's most influential Buddhist with the death of Robert Thurman, June 16th, at the age of 84. A former monk who had been ordained and partly trained by the Dalai Lama himself, he left the monastery, earned a doctorate from Harvard, taught at Amherst and Columbia, and wrote, edited, and translated more than 20 books on Buddhism, both scholarly and for the general public. He was a founder of the American Institute of Buddhist Studies at Columbia, as well as of Tibet House, U.S. in New York City, where he served for decades as president. In the first half of this episode, you'll hear our conversation recorded in 2011. In the second half, you'll hear my 2004 conversation with the late Jonathan Schell, about his book, A Hole in the World, an unfolding story of war, protest, and the new American order, his reflections on the experience of 9/11 and its aftermath. Hello, I'm Terry McNally. Thank you for joining us on Free Forum. Do you ever have those experiences where you don't quite know why you're doing something until you're in the middle of it? Well, I went downtown to the LA Central Library a few months back to see film director David O. Russell, mostly because His Three Kings is one of my all-time favorite films. Now, it happens that that night he was appearing in conversation with his old college professor, Robert Thurman. And it wasn't about casting Thurman's daughter, Uma, in Russell's next movie. Now, the funny thing is that Russell has already directed Dad. To accompany the release of I Heart Huckabees, Russell produced a spoof infomercial in which Lily Tomlin and Dustin Hoffman's characters sell their existential detective services using an interview show format. Their guest, Robert Thurman, talking about what Tibetan Buddhism has to offer you and me in the contemporary United States. Mm-hmm. And I figured, well, if it's good enough for Lily and Dustin, it's good enough for me. Here on Free Forum, we explore the work and lives and the ideas of people who hold pieces of the puzzle of a world that just might work. We look at new, innovative, and provocative approaches to business, environment, health, science, politics, media, culture, all based on the fact I believe we can do better, and I want to find out how. Robert Tenzin Thurman is a professor of Indo-Tibetan Buddhist Studies at Columbia University, president of the Tibet House U.S., a nonprofit organization dedicated to the preservation and promotion of Tibetan civilization, and the author of several books, including Circling the Sacred Mountain, The Tibetan Book of the Dead, and three published in the last few months. My question is, where does this Buddhist get time to be when he's that busy writing? And the three books are called Anger, Infinite Life, Seven Virtues for Living Well, and The Jewel Tree of Tibet. Time magazine chose Professor Thurman as one of its most influential Americans in 1997, describing him as a larger-than-life scholar-activist destined to convey the Dharma, the precious teachings of Buddha, from Asia to America. The New York Times recently said Thurman is considered the leading American expert on Tibetan Buddhism. He's got 3 degrees from Harvard. He studied Tibetan Buddhist monasteries in India and the United States. And in 1962, he became the first American ordained by the Dalai Lama as a Tibetan Buddhist monk, but gave up his robes after several years when he discovered he could be most effective in the American equivalent of the monastery, the university. But he's also realized he can make a contribution outside those ivy-colored walls. He's testified before the Senate Foreign Relations Committee, and a plan that he authored as an op-ed piece in the Wall Street Journal in 1998 entitled "Freeing Tibet is in China's Interest" is regarded by many as a practical blueprint for peacefully ending the human rights violations and cultural destruction in Tibet. Welcome, Robert Thurman, to Free Forum.
2: Well, thank you, Terrence. It's great to be here with you.
1: Okay. Now, listeners are out there hearing this in traffic and so on. Tell us a bit about your personal path to where you are today, so listeners get to know the person behind all those books and ideas. Now, when you chose to study Buddhism, there was no Robert Thurman promoting it in the popular culture and being hailed by Time magazine. What led you to study religion in the first place, and then why Tibetan Buddhism?
2: Right. Actually, I didn't come into it, Terrence, from a religion pathway. I wasn't looking for religion, really. I was looking for philosophy and psychology. I had been studying at Harvard, reading up on the Western psychologists and philosophers, and I was sort of sick of Western philosophy and psychology. I thought they didn't really have it together. They were too bound up with materialism. There were some brilliant ones. I loved a lot of them, but somehow they pointed me toward the East, and I thought there might be a yoga of the mind, a yoga of how to cultivate the psyche, a yoga of how to discover the true nature of reality or something like that in India. I just sensed it would be in India. And I didn't necessarily focus it on Tibet, actually, at that time. And I went to India, took a year getting there, 61, 62. And when I got there, I began to meet the Tibetans. And the minute I met the Tibetans, I knew that they had something I wanted. And at first, I thought it was their preservation of the treasure of ancient Indian civilization, Buddhist civilization, sort of the Indian Buddhist Library of Alexandria type of thing that had been destroyed, but yet transported and translated into Tibetan. And eventually I discovered it was more than that. It was how that had been enshrined in the Tibetan heart, in the Tibetan culture and civilization, that they actually lived this new different philosophy. And it was like a duck to water. The language I learned very quickly. I loved the language. I loved the alphabet even. It was a beautiful alphabet. It was much more rational and organized than our Western alphabet. And particularly I loved the philosophy of selflessness, of wisdom and compassion, and how to really free yourself from these terrible mental states and obsessions and angers and fears and paranoias and anxieties, by not just by meditating, although meditating was part of it, but also by understanding newly the way the world works and the way the mind works. So anyway, it was just a wonderful experience for me, Terrence. It was like coming home.
1: Can you tell me a little bit, just to, again, paint the picture for listeners, when was this? What?
2: 62, 63, around that time.
1: Okay.
2: And I dropped out from my senior year at Harvard, and I went over there, and then I became a monk and lived for 4 or 5 years like that, and then eventually resigned as a monk, went back to school, and became a professor.
1: Got it. Okay. So in that period, let me see if I place that right, this is the mid-60s, sort of the hot time in this country.
2: Sort of early 60s, I think. I don't know how hot that was. Things were just pumping up at that time.
1: But I'm saying when you were in that monastery.
2: Yeah. I didn't hear the Beatles till 66 or 67. And because I was in the monastery, and when I came out, it was kind of hot. Civil rights movement was going on. Then the Vietnam War was really escalating, you know, toward the end of the Johnson administration. You know, I was in the monastery when Kennedy was killed, and that had a big impact on the Tibetans. They were very upset about it.
1: Yeah. And so you went in under Eisenhower and came in under Johnson.
2: Well, no, I sort of went in under Kennedy and came out during Johnson's really difficult latter period.
1: So, listen, as I said, listeners are probably trapped in traffic on the freeway, or they're rushing to get some errands done during lunch, or they're plowing through their endless to-do list.
2: Oh, dear.
1: The big question that I raised in the intro, how can Buddhism be useful to them?
2: Well, I think the first thing, the main way in which it can be useful to them is not necessarily as a religion to adopt some sort of new faith. But I think the way, because Buddha didn't emphasize faith, actually. He emphasized understanding, having a better insight into the nature of the world. And through that understanding, developing trust and compassion and all kinds of positive feelings, detachment, generosity, etc. But it's really understanding is the way for Buddhism. So it makes it more of a science, really, or a therapy or a psychology than a religion, really. So I don't think it helps them just by being a religious alternative. But I think how it helps them is it gives them a curriculum, because Buddhism is a system of education. It gives them a curriculum to help them evaluate who and what they are and what they're doing. For example, why are they running on those errands? What are they trying to get done in those errands? Why are they having an infinite to-do list? What are they trying to get done in that to-do list? What is the purpose of their life? What are they as a being? Do they think that what the Western science tells them, that they are some sort of material embodiment and they don't really have a mind? The minute they die, they're going to be nothing. They're going to be in oblivion, and therefore whatever they do in life, it has no consequence once they die. Do they really believe? Are they taken in by that picture? I think a lot of us are. I think I almost still have a fragment of that picture left in my brain. Or do they have a theistic picture that, you know, they're just some pawn of some omnipotent almighty being that is just sort of plopping them around here and there and expecting them to come up with the right salute and prayer, and then he's going to plop them out of there into some nice place later. And again, what they do is not that relevant other than hold a particular belief. I think that Buddhism provides a curriculum to help them evaluate their sense of what is biology, what is cosmology, what is the nature of the universe. And I think it gives them a way, not that it just necessarily gives them a particular answer, but that it gives them different avenues towards elaborating their own answers that are really very effective, and it encourages their critical mindedness, where they don't accept things that people just told them as the gospel truth or the scientifically verified fact, and they become critical about what they hear, and they think it through for themselves, and they realize what is reasonable and what isn't reasonable.
1: Okay,
2: so this way I think it helps them by encouraging their own confidence and their own intelligence and their own critical understanding.
1: So one of the things that I would say, often religion, as a religion, mm-hmm. often conspires against that.
2: I think so.
1: Do you have a website where listeners can learn more?
2: BobTherman.com. And also, I like people to look at TibetHouse.org.
1: Okay. So
2: O-R-G.
1: That's Bob Thurman, one word,
2: yeah.
1: .com,
2: mm-hmm.
1: and that's T-H-U-R-M-A-N,
2: mm-hmm.
1: and then TibetHouse, one word.
2: TibetHouse, yeah, .org.
1: .org. Okay, very good. Now, what you were just saying, I love the fact that it was critical thinking, that it was leaving it to yourself, that it's so on. But let mm-hmm. me, one thing that you said struck me as maybe difficult again for those folks out
2: uh-huh.
1: in the traffic. And
2: okay.
1: that is, I can imagine someone saying, that sounds great. And in the next lifetime, I might have time to actually learn the curriculum. Is this something that there are a few simple principles or practices that a listener could add to their life without all the study? Or is this something that you've really got to say, I'm going down the path for, you know, whatever time it takes?
2: Well, you know, the more you understand, I think, the more seriously you will invest in yourself, in your life. When you say, I'll get the time some other time, like, I don't have time. Well, then, who does have time? Does time have you? I mean, whose slave are you anyway? Are you really making that much money? Are you getting that much satisfaction out of whatever it is that you're doing? What is this thing about I don't have time? The industrial society that we live in really pushes us around too much. And is it really meaningful to us, really, everything that we do? You know, you like hustle, you get promoted, you get a bigger job, a bigger salary, then you buy a bigger house, you have a bigger mortgage, you have bigger payments, and then the value of the dollar goes down, and then they take away your pension, some like CEO comes in and has a golden parachute with your pension. I mean, what are you slaving about? The point is, you're just driven by motives and ideas that may not be your own, that may not be sensible. And may be just like Charlie Chaplin. Remember Charlie Chaplin, like decades ago?
1: In modern times?
2: In modern times. He's like a cog in a wheel being spun around in a factory. And that is really not the way to waste a human life.
1: So in other words, what you're saying is the very beginning of maybe finding that time is beginning to ask some of the questions.
2: That's right, which I think Buddhism encourages to do. Now, Buddhism has many other things. For example, the Jewel Tree of Tibet. In my book, I help people to develop a space under a wish-fulfilling jeweled tree.
1: Now, by the way, let me tell people what the subtitle of that book is.
2: The Enlightenment Engine of Tibetan Buddhism.
1: The Enlightenment Engine.
2: I know. Well, the engine is a bit of an industrial metaphor, I must confess. I think the publisher was attracted to that. But it does have a sort of a counter-industrial thing in that it creates a setting. It's a Tibetan methodology of using your imagination from the get-go and creating a setting where you are more confident about your own potential and you're more ready for your own opening rather than the usual lack of choice of setting and just rushing in and sitting down to meditate just in the same way without really what they call in Tibetan composing your motivation, like evaluating your preconceptions and evaluating the setting within which you're doing it and thereby creating a reinforcement situation where you feel very, very secure and happy. And that is being under the jewel tree. And what the jewel tree is the great Christmas tree of all enlightened beings. Instead of ornaments on the tree, there are all the vast host of enlightened beings. And these don't have to be Buddhist beings. They can be St. Francis, they can be Mary, they can be Mary Magdalene, they can be Jesus, they can be any of the gods, they can be Muhammad, they can be Moses. It doesn't matter who they are. Whoever is real to you, whoever is your Obi-Wan, Kenobi, who is your person who makes you feel special and encouraged and supported and instructed. And you bring them all together, even if they lived thousands of years ago, because you give them the idea that they might still be alive for you, and therefore you visualize them as present to you, blessing you, filling you with light, energy, and in that you can really then, whatever you think, and even if you spend only 2 minutes or 5 minutes meditating impermanence, meditating compassion, meditating selflessness, whatever you do it in this setting where everything is possible.
1: I see.
2: It isn't just where you're used to your usual self playing at, dabbling at some sort of weird Oriental practice. You're in a setting where everything is wide open and everything is possible, sort of like a sci-fi type of setting.
1: Okay, now, when I asked, are there just a few principles or practices people could start with? You kind of said, find the time. What's going on with your life that you don't have the time?
2: That's a good one.
1: Are there, though, I'm still trying to make this as useful as possible.
2: All right, that's good.
1: Is there a way to stick your toe into the water? Is there if someone said to you, look, Robert, I got a week's vacation. I want to see if this is something that I want to make part of my life. Is there some way they can begin to get a taste or a flavor?
2: Yeah. They can take the jewel tree of Tibet and they can go to the most beautiful place that they like to be and they feel really on vacation at. And they can have a quiet time there. Don't watch the TV for a period of time. Don't do the usual. Turn off the cell phone. Get off the email. That would be really great. I fail at that nowadays totally. But anyway, basically diminish the input from all over and go through the jewel tree and start contemplating the deeper things, like look at their life. What is the meaning? Do they really think what they are? Look at death, actually. That's a very powerful thing. That'll knock you right out of your like driven habitual activities. Think about, you know, those movies they have where there's a meteorite that's going to crash in and destroy the earth and all this kind of thing, and then what do people do in the last day type of thing, you know? Well, think about your death and realize that any day could be your last day. You know, some people might say, oh, that's morbid, you shouldn't do that. But actually, that isn't. That's realistic, you know. We drive on these high-speed highways. All kinds of things can happen to us. Weird germs are floating around, antibiotic-resistant things, bacterias. And so anything could happen. If you live, if you face the fact that you are mortal, that you could disappear in the form in which you are presently alive, then that means that every moment that you are alive in that form becomes intensely meaningful and becomes very valuable to you. Like when, you know, who is it? Elizabeth Kubler-Ross, the great woman who spent many years with people who were about to die, you know, helping them through that transition, you know, terminal people. She said, I never met anyone on their deathbed who regretted not having spent another day at the office.
1: Absolutely.
2: She said, I never met them who regretted not running another 22 errands on their lunch hour. You know, you quit your job maybe if you're really facing your death. You want to like be all there for yourself at least and for your loved ones. And you want to make those minutes count because they may be your last. So if you meditate right now, you might die, and sort of visualize subtracting yourself from your habitual world and begin to realize that it can get along without you and begin to realize, therefore, that how could that be? How important then are all these things that you are saying to yourself are so important? I got to go get that. I got to buy a new car. I got to make more money. I got to write this other thing. I got to get that other, make that new milestone. And then you get there, and then it's just another one beyond it, then just another one. And it's not satisfying. You know, you get that award, but then you want the next one. And then oh, you didn't get one next year.
1: Now, Robert, one of the things that also, I think, distracts people is looking at themselves as a small piece in a large society, in a large system that may seem worthy of resignation, of cynicism, of I can't change things. The night at the public library when you were talking with David, you did a bit of a piece there on the recent elections, because I think it was about a week after the election.
2: Oh, yeah, so,
1: so
2: dear.
1: So what's the Buddhist point of view at what's going on in this country right now and what's going on in Washington?
2: Well, the Buddhist point of view is not too happy about our leadership right now. You could say in terms of Buddhist ethics, which is based on nonviolence, on dialogue and reconciliation, on not killing people, on not lying to people, on not abusing them and taking their property away from them and things like that. You know, it's like it's similar to other ethics, and it's not happy with the way in which our leadership is using the power they have to kind of, as they say down south, rob the train. You know, they're sort of robbing the train, and they're not happy about that. And the war and the pointless wars, which we're led into by lies, they're not happy about that either. But on the other hand, a key point is, and you know, some people do ask me nowadays, what is the one simple thing that the Buddhism would help us with, the Buddhist philosophy, really? I hate to constantly say Buddhism, because people don't think it's this alien religion, but a Buddhist philosophy. And maybe the one single point is that each individual is powerful. The whole society is made up one by one of individuals, and each one has power and has therefore has responsibility. And the powers that be would not spend so much effort trying to convince us that we are powerless and meaningless and there's nothing we can do and they are the powerful ones if it wasn't that they're afraid of our power. If we get together and really get out there, like look at the Ukrainians. The Ukrainians didn't take a crooked election and accept it and buy into it the way we've done twice now. You know, crooked in Florida and Ohio, originally crooked in Florida that we knew about, but probably in other places as well. And they didn't take that, the Ukrainians, because why? They have been under bad governments for decades, and they have deeply suffered. Millions were killed by Stalin, for example, and they knew. And so they're not. They're going to stay in the street when they think they've been cheated. When the bad guys are going to take over them again and send them off to pointless wars and take away their stuff. And therefore they're going to stay out in the street because they know they have to.
1: So let me
2: we didn't go out. There was no. You know, I always like to say we need to bring over 300,000 or 400,000 Ukrainians and park them on the mall in Washington and just stay there with their orange scarves and Bruce Springsteen can go down and sing to them, and until the Congress passes a bill straightening out the election system and getting rid of the crooked election machines, for example.
1: Well,
2: we don't stay in the street. We think, oh, it couldn't happen here. This is America. There must be something good about them. No, we are under the control of some bad guys, and we have to speak up against it. Now, Buddhist thing is not to do anything violent to them, though, and not to even hate them or get angry with them. Feel sorry for them. Be humorous about them. Tease them. Joke with them. But resist them. And don't follow their directives and don't buy into their pompous pretense that there's something great about them.
1: One of the things I hear kind of echoing there is that with a Buddhist philosophy, your examination, your self-criticism, your meditation is what's crucial, as you say, not faith.
2: Right.
1: And yet what I was going to ask you back then was, about works? But it sounds like works are in the ethic. And the ethic, again, comes to that each you that's listening are the critical ones.
2: I think so. But then again, the inner work, and that's why I called that earlier book of mine, Inner Revolution. The inner work is key, because the thing is, when you protest, or when you, like the Ukrainians in the street, they were shouting and this and that, but they were happy. They were dancing, drinking vodka, having party. They were not actually angrily hating the bad guy, but they were determined to resist them. And this is key. We can't have any more violent revolutions. Nobody's talking violent revolution. Violent revolution gives the violent dominators excuse to be more dominant and to bust and arrest and shout terrorism and so forth. We're talking about peaceful, like the Eastern European Revolution that pushed the Soviets back into Russia, peaceful non-cooperation.
1: Yeah, well,
2: not buying into the system, thinking it clearly, and just not accepting their legitimacy and being open and overt about it, and then they eventually do go away when you do that. As Vaclav Havel showed us, as Lech Walesa in Poland showed us, as the, I forgot the guy's name in Hungary, but they had these great patriots who simply were just didn't buy into the oppression that they were under, which was really bad.
1: Didn't buy into their powerlessness. Let me just tell people.
2: That's right, Terry.
1: If this idea strikes you, we did a show a couple of years ago, and there's a book that is really worth getting called A Force More Powerful, which was about the century, the 20th century, as being the century of civil disobedience. And it gave instance after instance, of course, including Gandhi. And
2: who wrote that?
1: Stephen York. And I'm forgetting the second person's name. It was also a PBS series.
2: Oh, great. I missed that one, but that's right up my alley.
1: Right. Well, A Force More Powerful, what happened was they said most of the images, this was right at the millennium, most of the images when they showed a review of the century showed the nuclear cloud, they showed Nazism, they showed bombers, you know, and they said, wait a minute, this century really showed that something new, civil disobedience, it only worked once there was sort of communications and people could see it happen. But that it was really a century when an entire new solution emerged.
2: That's true. That's great. You know, another, let me just mention that light.
1: The books we're talking about today are The Jewel
2: Tree of Tibet.
1: Jewel Tree of Tibet and Infinite Life, and another book in a series on seven deadly sins called Anger and His. He'll direct you to two websites to learn more.
2: Yeah, BobThurman.com and also TibetHouse.org. And please look at that and then come to some of our seminars and things at TibetHouse.org. And also we have a great healing retreat center in the Catskill Mountains called Menla Mountain Retreat, which the information of which is on TibetHouse.org. So please do come and join us and help us save Tibetan culture and make and enjoy Tibetan culture yourself and make use of it in your life.
1: I interrupted you, but now I'm going to continue with that interruption. One of the concepts that I think is one of the most interesting is Dharma.
2: Yes, of course.
1: And I will give you a quick anecdote, which is the first time that I heard the concept of Dharma, except as being part of Jack Kerouac's Dharma Bums, which who knew what that meant, but it sure sounded hip. But Richard Alpert, who left Harvard in 64, came back in 69. 69, we had stormed University Hall. The police had busted us. Now the university was on strike. And Richard Alpert comes back. The word goes around the campus. He's going to appear at this hall. He comes in as Baba Ram Dass.
2: That's right.
1: He comes in a white robe. He lights some candles. He sits on a desk, and he speaks for 4 hours. And he's talking about the Dharma of the cop who busted the student's head, of the student, of the university president, of the Vietnamese civilian, of the U.S. troop. And I'll tell you, at that moment, Dharma was a tough concept to wrestle with. Let's talk. We've got about three more minutes. Talk about Dharma.
2: Well, Dharma, Dharma has many meanings. The great Buddhist philosopher Vasubandhu says it has 11 main meanings. And that goes all the way from phenomenon, quality, law, religion, custom, duty, and then the Buddhist sense, the Buddha's meanings he gave a different range, a little bit beyond those meanings, although he's aware of those in the Indian culture, but he reversed the meaning, actually, of Dharma, and he had them into meaning truth, teaching, liberation, path, and even nirvana itself. Dharma can mean reality itself. And Buddha changed the meaning because, you know, Dharma comes from the verb dhr, which means to hold. And it had the earlier range of meanings in Indian culture were what we would call pattern-maintaining meanings, you know, to talk sociologically. And Buddha turned them around to having pattern-transcending meanings. And his idea was that, yes, Dharma holds, but what it does is it holds you free from suffering. It is the reality of life. The reality of life, Buddha's great announcement and his great news was that the reality of life is bliss. The reality of life is happiness, is nirvana. That's what the reality is. The suffering and the misery is the unreality of life that only the ignorant person thinks is there and suffers because of their ignorance. That is why Buddha teaches that. That's why you can see logically that Buddha is not really a religion founder, but rather an education founder, because he teaches that in order to become free of suffering and achieve reality, nirvana, dharma in its highest sense, you have to understand reality. You have to understand yourself. You have to get rid of your misunderstanding, because the misunderstanding is the cause of suffering. And that's a very radical discovery of the Buddha, and a challenging one, and one that actually is not even easy to believe in. And he didn't say believing in it even will help you. He said understanding it will help you. That's what it will. That's why he was forced to be an educator. So Dharma means reality, and therefore truth, in that it corresponds to reality, teaching in that it leads you to realize what reality is, path in that it goes to reality. And that Dharma is a different Dharma than a little bit the Hindu Dharma tends to be your duty, your custom, your religion, and so forth.
1: Well, but that's not the Buddhist one. Or as I thought of it, and now we're down to, really a minute, is I thought the Dharma was, you know, it's your Dharma. It's the Dharma of the policeman to bust your head. It's the Dharma of fellow to do what he does in the war.
2: That's there in the Indian culture, but Buddha challenged that. Like, Buddha's Dharma was to be a warrior. He was a king. He was supposed to conquer the world as a warrior king. He was like George Bush Jr., you know, he's supposed to be president, went to Yale. But actually, he went to West Point of his society. But he rejected that Dharma. He said, this Dharma is just part of the network of the ignorant beings trying to get along in a world of suffering, in an impossible world. I want to discover the true nature of the world, the real Dharma. And if it's bad, well, I'll face that. But actually, the good news was that he discovered that the real Dharma is freedom. The real Dharma is truth. The real Dharma is happiness and bliss and nirvana. And that is the whole point of Buddhism. Why would people get into Buddhism if they was just telling you, you just have to suffer? We know we have to suffer. When we're ignorant, we bang into walls, we stub our toes, we suffer. We lose, we die, we get sick, we lose our loved ones, we meet all kinds of unloved ones. We know that. That's not a big discovery. So Buddha's discovery is that there can be freedom from suffering.
1: So this is what you said. His meaning of Dharma is transcendence.
2: There you go.
1: We got to bring this to a
2: close. Thank you. Okay, Terrence.
1: We've gotten a lot done here. Thank you to Maggie LePique, my engineer, Mark Maxwell and Stan Mizrahi in production, Matt Perez in traffic. You've been listening to Free Forum on KPFK. Robert Thurman's two websites are bobthurman.com,
2: tibethouse.org.
1: And tibethouse.org. Robert Thurman, thank you. Keep up the good work.
2: Thank you, Terry. It's a lot of fun being with you.
1: Hello, this is Terrence McNally. In the second half, you'll hear my 2004 conversation with the late Jonathan Schell about his book, A Hole in the World, an unfolding story of war, protest, and the new American order, his reflections on the experience of 9/11 and its aftermath. Hello, I'm Terry McNally. Thank you for joining us on Free Forum. In the immediate aftermath of September 11th, today's guest, Jonathan Schell, wrote this. A piece was torn out of our world. A patch of blue sky that should not have been there opened up in the New York skyline. In my neighborhood, six blocks from the World Trade Center, the heavens were raining human beings. Our city was changed forever. Our country was changed forever. Our world was changed forever. Thus began a regular column in The Nation magazine, Letters from Ground Zero. And those columns are collected in Schell's newest book, A Hole in the World, an unfolding story of war, protest, and the new American order. Here in Free Forum, we explore the lives, the work, and the ideas of individuals that I suspect hold pieces of the puzzle of a world that just might work. We look at new, innovative, provocative approaches to business, environment, health, science, politics, and media, all based on the fact that I believe we can do better. And I want to find out how. Jonathan Schell was a staff writer for The New Yorker and is currently The Nation magazine's peace and disarmament correspondent. He's taught at Wesleyan, Princeton, and Emory, among other universities. He's the Harold Willens Peace Fellow at The Nation Institute and the author of many books, including The Fate of the Earth, which back in 82 really was a very significant piece of the puzzle that led to a lot of the positive things that happened in nuclear disarmament. He also wrote The Time of Illusion and The Unconquerable World. Welcome, Jonathan Schell, to Free Forum.
3: Great to be with you.
1: Thank you. First, I want to ask you a bit about your personal path. I always like listeners to get a feel for the people, and not just the ideas and the work. So how would you describe your work? Are you a writer, a scholar, an activist? And how did you get on the path that you're on?
3: Well, to take the last first, that can be answered very easily. I became a self-designated reporter in Vietnam at the height of the buildup in late 1966. That certainly was the shock that propelled me down the path that I've been on since. So really, I started off as a reporter. I sort of happened into the war, actually as a tourist, strange to say. But then I did a piece of reporting about a village that was destroyed by American forces called the Village of Ben Suk. And that, to my astonishment, was published by The New Yorker magazine. And that began a 20-year association with that magazine until 1987. So I started off as a reporter, but my writing just became kind of more reflective over the years. And my more recent books have been more reflective. One thing I've done nonstop, day in, day out, is to write commentaries on what's going on politically in the United States and around the world. I wrote the notes and comment, or was the chief writer for it, for The New Yorker for about 20 years. Now I'm doing this, something similar for The Nation. In between, I was at Newsday, New York Newsday, and other things, too.
1: Let me ask you one thing, because The New Yorker, when you say notes and comment, that's in that Talk of the Town
3: section? That's right. That's the lead piece in the Talk of the Town, which is a kind of opinion or reflective piece.
1: I notice nowadays it seems to be in there seem to be a number of writers.
3: There were always a number of writers. It was open to the writers of the magazine, and yet at certain periods, one person sort of sometimes took the lead, and I did in those 20 years. But what's new is that now they're signed, but back in those days, they were not signed. So you wouldn't know who was writing it back in when I was writing it.
1: Got it. Okay, we don't have a lot of time on this show, so the first thing I want to do is I'm going to read a couple of quotations from your writing so listeners can get a feel for how beautifully you write about terrible subjects and get some comments from you about what lies beneath each passage. I'm going to do one from Fate of the Earth and one from Hole in the World. Then I want to spend the rest of the half hour in a dialogue, imagining that you were in a position to create or dictate U.S. policies on war, peace, and weaponry, and what you would have us do. Okay. So first, from The Fate of the Earth in 1982, quote, "Now we are sitting at the breakfast table drinking our coffee and reading the newspaper. But in a moment we may be inside a fireball whose temperature is tens of thousands of degrees. Now we are on our way to work, walking through the city streets. But in a moment we may be standing on an empty plain under a darkened sky looking for the charred remnants of our children. Now we are alive, but in a moment we may be dead. Now there is human life on Earth. But in a moment, it may be gone." Just give people a little bit of what that brings back for you at this point.
3: Yes, brings back and still brings, even today. Because the startling fact is that although the political circumstances that prevailed in the Cold War have evaporated with the end of the Soviet Union, in fact, the technical apparatus for doing all of that, for ending it all, is still there. It's not as dangerous a fact as it used to be during the Cold War, but it's a much crazier fact that it's still there, this pointlessly there, so to speak. I guess I'd comment that the peril of human extinction, which came into being with the nuclear age and the nuclear buildup of the Cold War, is a fact of sort of seemingly obvious, unlimited import. And yet somehow it seems to be almost impossible for the human mind to get itself around it, to understand what it all has to do with us, how to fit it into life, how to fit it into politics, what weight it should have, how it should weigh in, how we should feel about it, and so forth. To me, it's like the sort of prime, unabsorbed fact of our existence. I would put it that way. I feel personally that I have not come to terms with it or grasped it.
1: Even with all the focus you have put on it, much more than most of us, most listeners.
3: No, I feel honestly that in a certain sense it's a story of failure. I feel that we and I, along with others, have failed to come to grips with that, to do what is necessary, even to feel what is necessary. It's one of the strangest things I've ever run into, or I think that anybody has ever run into.
1: Yeah. And obviously we in our generation are among the few who have run into such a thing.
3: That's right.
1: An incomprehensible.
3: That's right. Well, we are the sole generations. Now it is generations to have done so, because it was born with the nuclear age. It's an historical novelty, something new that came with history, not something eternal in the human condition, by no means. It's the most radical change in the conditions given to human beings on Earth since we came into existence. That sounds hyperbolic and perhaps over the top, but I think it's literally true. I would defend that.
1: Mm-hmm. Where do we stand today with regard to nuclear weapons and nuclear war? And let me say that this interview is being recorded June 8th, but because of the fund drive, which is about to come up, it may not air for a few weeks. And the G8 summit begins this week. And there is talk about nuclear arms being a topic of this G8 summit.
3: Yes. Well, I'm glad we have 8 hours in this interview, because that's how long it's going to take. But to try to compress to say something in a few sentences, or 800 hours, I should say, but just to say something in a few sentences. You know, when the nuclear weapon arrived in the world, it was very briefly part in Hiroshima of the end of the Second World War. And then, but really the dominant context became the Cold War, politically, morally, in every way. Of course, the Cold War ended. What was peculiar, though, was that
1: almost 15 years ago now, which is hard to imagine.
3: It's hard to get that through one's mind, too. Yes, it really is. So all of that surrounding context, again, political, moral, et cetera, suddenly vanished. But what did not vanish was the weapons that had been built for the purposes of the Cold War. And they sort of glided on into the new era without even such psychological and political and emotional reaction as had developed over the Cold War period. So we entered what I call a second nuclear age. One aspect of it is what I mentioned was the staggering fact of these leftover arsenals with no purpose whatsoever in Russia and the United States, yet there, just being there, ready to go off by accident. Not as dangerous as in the Cold War, but far more pointless. But, of course, what also continued apace and accelerated was nuclear proliferation. And, of course, that's the thing that is uppermost on people's minds. But if there's one single lesson that I think it's important to keep in mind now for the second nuclear age, is that we're never going to be able to deal with proliferation unless by other countries unless we deal with it, the possession of these weapons by the nuclear powers, beginning, of course, with ourselves. That is a fool's errand to try to separate those out and to think that we can stop proliferation while holding on to them ourselves.
1: That a double standard at that scale.
3: And yet that is never mentioned. It is never mentioned that our possession sets the tone, sets the pace for a North Korea, for a Saddam Hussein when he was trying to get in that business, Iran, what have you, Pakistan, India, and so forth.
1: Before we leave that subject, because there's so much to try to cover, you make that point that in the Non-Proliferation Treaty, to which we are a signatory, and which, thank God, many countries are, the possessors actually say that they will disarm, don't they?
3: Yes, they do. The Nuclear Non-Proliferation Treaty, which is probably the most important treaty ever negotiated, is actually a bargain in which 182 nations belong as non-possessors, and 5 nations belong, including us, Russia, France, England, China, belong as possessors. But the deal was, the 182 said, we will remain non-possessors as long as you possessors go down to zero, and that's contained in the Article 6 language of the treaty. So it is actually an abolition treaty, and therefore it's a very unstable treaty too, because being a bargain, what the 182 do is conditional upon what the 5 do. And now the 3 who are outside the treaty altogether, or actually 4 now, that's India, Pakistan, Israel, and North Korea, which are nuclear powers. So that's another curveball that's been pitched in this game.
1: Are those 4 withdrawn from the treaty?
3: North Korea withdrew, but the others never joined.
1: I didn't even realize that.
3: Yeah.
1: Okay, let's move then to, I'm going to read something now from A Hole in the World. This is the words of Jonathan Schell, and today's lies, exaggerations, contradictions, and broken promises litter the mental landscape like uncollected garbage, polluting and poisoning the intellectual and moral air. A fog of amnesia covers the scene. What was said 10 minutes ago is forgotten. What was promised yesterday never appears, and no one cares. Cognitive torture calls for cognitive indignation, and indignation should lead to action. What were you talking about there?
3: Well, A tremendous amount of things, but this gives me a chance to read you a little quote that I brought into the studio, because I speak there of cognitive torture, but of course what's loomed up now and what hangs over us all in the world is this true, and I use this phrase advisedly and soberly, the reign of terror that the U.S. has now launched around the world in the form of a policy of torture that is formally sanctioned by the legal advisory opinions given to the president, as we learned just the other day from the Wall Street Journal. Now, it comes back again to the passage you read, because I think the cognitive torture cannot be separated any longer from the actual torture of human limbs and human beings that we've learned about. Let me just read you a sentence. This is from the legal opinion put together by Donald Rumsfeld and all the legal advice that he could summon up. And here's what they have
1: to
3: say.
1: And let me ask you a quick question, because I haven't seen this article. Was this prior to the Afghanistan or prior to Iraq?
3: This was signed in April of 2003, therefore just a little of the way into the war, but it had been brewing for several months before that.
1: So this was to cover Guantanamo and whatever else?
3: Yes. There was a long evolution of this document, which is now coming to light. And I can hardly think of anything that's been more important that's happened than these revelations. It's the combination of our knowledge of the torture being practiced, not only at Abu Ghraib, but in many, many bases, many of which we don't know because it's in such deep secrecy, Afghanistan and so forth. It's horrendous torture the U.S. is practicing.
1: Right, as Paul Krugman points out, that finally Abu Ghraib put the lie to their just trust us kind of a policy.
3: And how? And here is cognitive torture. But I just want to read this. I just think it's so important. Here's a from this opinion, and this is a quote. In order to respect the president's inherent authority to manage a military campaign, the prohibition against torture must be construed as inapplicable to interrogations undertaken pursuant to his commander-in-chief authority. So, in other words, what they have actually said in this legal opinion, and this is how it stands now in the United States, unless people react to it, they have said that the president's inherent powers as commander-in-chief, which he always has and are constitutionally designated, gives him the right to order torture whenever he so pleases. Now, that is an awesome backward step and slide from at least the professed ideals of this country. And I actually think, and it's true, that the United States has practiced torture, and we can document that in Latin America and many parts of the world, Vietnam, where I was a reporter. But to actually come forward with a doctrine, that raises it to a whole new level. Now, we're talking about how the lies disappear, and we can't remember from 1 minute to the next what's been said, and the contradictions from 1 second to another. So I've just read you what the actual policy is. So Ashcroft addressed that just yesterday afternoon, Monday afternoon.
1: After these revelations surfaced.
3: Yes, in the Wall Street Journal. He refused to release the report, but the report is out because the Wall Street Journal has it. Great credit to them. And he said the United States does not practice or condone torture. But if the sentence that I just read to you doesn't condone torture, I wouldn't know how to write such a sentence. So we have on the record the absolute collision, the absolute war is peace collision of the known fact right in our face, we can read it ourselves, and then the denial of that known fact right in our face, just barefaced. I don't know whether you want to call it

0: like that. Contradiction of some new order, some new brazenness.
1: Yeah, and as you are not the first to point out, of course, because it's so obvious, this is just the latest in a series of this kind of truth being denied or falsehood. Well,
0: let me give you another example. It's my favorite one up till today, I may say.
1: Surpassed by.
0: Yes. As we know, there are no weapons of mass destruction have been found in Iraq. Well, a couple of weeks after that was made known by David Kaye, the president's own man that was sent over there to find them, he came back and said, "We're all wrong. There are none there." After that, the president said in Poland, "We have found the weapons of mass destruction." Now, that was just so outlandish that people didn't even pick him up on it. They didn't even say, "How can it be that you say there is a white elephant here, but," and then the next breath you say, "There is no white elephant."
1: Or when he said, long after the war had started, that we went in because Hussein would not allow the inspectors in.
0: That's
1: when they'd been in for months.
0: That's another perfect example. And so it leads you to wonder whether, certainly you have to expose the contradictions, you have to unearth the lies, the truth behind the lies, and so on and so forth. But there's some new order of business here, some need for accountability that goes beyond it, exposure and holding up to public light. It's really gone beyond that.
1: Okay, you're listening to Free Forum. I'm your host, Terry McNally, and I'm speaking with Jonathan Schell, a longtime writer for The New Yorker, now peace and disarmament correspondent for The Nation, best-selling author of, among other books, The Fate of the Earth. And his newest is A Hole in the World. It's made up of columns that he wrote, Letters from Ground Zero, written in The Nation magazine since September 11th. And you can learn more and read more, in addition to the book, at www.thenation.com. Let's switch. We've got about 8 minutes. You are, I'm saying, as if you are either an advisor to John Kerry, either during the campaign or after a victory. What should we be doing in Iraq, in the world, in defense of America against terrorism?
0: The world has quite a bit of experience of dealing with terrorism. I mean, there was the Baader-Meinhof gang, there the Basque terrorists in Spain, the IRA in England, and I could go on for a long time. And it's admittedly, and now we have Al Qaeda, which is a terrorist group on a global basis. That's a new wrinkle, so to speak. But we have some lessons that have been learned. One lesson is that there's no way that you can guarantee against a terrorist attack. There's nothing that you can do that will make you absolutely safe. It's just too easy to bomb that pizza parlor, to go in there with the belt around your waist or whatever. So you have to go at it slowly and patiently. You have to accept that. So a certain amount of bravery is required at the outset, not just panic and fear and let's tear up the Constitution because a bomb may go off somewhere. No. A great democracy can afford to live with a certain amount of danger. It doesn't mean we shouldn't take every step, but the direction that it must take and what history shows, as far as I can tell, is that the two things that work, one in the short run is police work, police cooperation with an international group. It has to be international cooperation. Now, those are words that sound warm and fuzzy to people, but nothing could be more practical and necessary. In fact, without it, you're dead in the water. You're absolutely dead in the water. You know, the Spanish now, I don't know if they've got the right guy, but they seem to be doing a much better job than we have done here, have arrested the ringleader of, or someone they call or accuse of being the ringleader of the attacks on the trains there. So it's possible. You can make headway. You can't have absolute success, but you can make headway. So that's number one. And the other, obviously, is over the long run, the real solutions are political. That is, you have to get up, as in Northern Ireland, for example. It's when you address the underlying political problems that cause the recruits to come into the terrorist organization, that's when you've got a real solution. But it may take a quarter of a century.
1: Okay, well, so in some sense, the piece that the Bush administration or Bush himself has gotten right is that this will take a long time. That may, in fact,

0: expect be the only thing they've gotten right.
1: That's the only thing I can see that they've gotten right.
0: So are we safer, less safe than we were September 11th, than we were before we invaded Iraq?
1: You know, it would be easy for me to say just knee-jerk less safe. But I want to resist that for the following reason. There's so much mystery surrounding what the level of danger was in the first place or is now. I do not know of really good or reliable estimates of how many hundreds or thousands of people are actually signed up with the Al-Qaeda and collateral organizations. After all, they are a force. It's a rather mysterious force. It's a hidden force. It's hard to know. But in actual real terms, are they flourishing or are they declining? It's hard to say. They've continued with attacks. Amazingly, not in the United States. You know, knock on wood here. I hope that continues. And you don't want to interpret it. I don't know how to interpret it. It's part of the frustration of this whole business. But I think the actions we're taking are the kinds that will make us less safe because they're the kinds that inspire recruitment by attacking a country and the region where Al-Qaeda is from and all of that.
0: Well, obviously, I mean, just a very simple thing is that there were little or no terrorist actions in Iraq. And now they are frequent.
1: That was a self-created problem.
0: Yeah.
1: And they are killing, and they have killed 700, now 800 American troops who otherwise would be alive. Add that to the total, the 3,000 roughly at ground zero. So I don't want to say I know that we are actually in greater danger. I want to say that, but I do say and will say that we're going about addressing that danger, whatever its level, in the wrong way.
0: Let me go almost with the same question I asked about 5 minutes ago and say now about 3 minutes left. You are either speaking for or speaking to John Kerry. How do you make the sane policies palatable to the American public?
1: Well, I don't know how you make it palatable. I know the direction that I think that the United States must go in. We have to rejoin the world. We have to begin to cooperate on a peaceful basis. Number one, with our allies. I mean, for God's sake, if we can't manage to cooperate with our allies of 50 years, namely the Europeans, NATO, and all of that.
0: I'm going to cut in for 1 second. Either in something I just read or just listened to of yours, you said that, you know, this is an amazing opportunity. For 50 years, we had a major enemy. Now, for 15 years, we haven't, and it looks like we're in worse trouble than before.
1: Well, that is the paradox. Now they're trying to hoke up Al-Qaeda as something that's equal to Hitler or the Soviet Union. But that is frankly ridiculous. That, again, is where democracy just shouldn't panic. When something, look, I live six blocks away from that. That was infernal what went on down there. It's a horrible, horrible challenge and danger. But you have to draw distinctions in this world. It does not rise to the level of Joseph Stalin and the tens of millions that he killed or Adolf Hitler. So that's rhetoric that's over the top, and we should not indulge in it.
0: One other thing I know you've said, and every now and then I think Kerry rises to it and then doesn't seem to stay there, is that you, what you're saying, what we're saying on this interview right now, that's realism. What they have done is some sort of fractured idealism.
1: Yeah, I think that they are fantasy, really. You know, the idea that Iraq is going to be such a glorious success story that all the countries in the Middle East are going to drop their tyrannies and turn into democracies is beyond idealism. It veers off into fantasy, but it is emphatically 1,000 miles from anything that could be called realism. I do like to think of myself as a realist. I do regard this direction that I very briefly mentioned as being utterly realistic. In fact, I think it's the only way to go. It's
0: okay.
1: The only way to make ourselves safe and to do some good things in the world.
0: Okay, so let's bring this to a close on that point, that is the only way that to deal realistically, to deal cooperatively, and to, as you say, not panic. The book is A Hole in the World. The website is www.thenation.com. Thank you to Maggie LePeak, my engineer, to Mark Maxwell and Stan Mizrahi in production, to Matt Perez in traffic, and to you, my listeners. I look forward to being with you again next week. Thank you, Jonathan Schell, and keep up the good work.
1: Thanks so much.
2: A teenager spent the summer cleaning desks with his mother so he could afford a pair of baseball cleats. By the end of the summer, he had saved $80. But before he could get on the team, he learned he needed a sports physical, and the physical cost exactly $80. So he gave up on the shoes. For pediatrician Dr. Anna Malino, that moment captured something she would confirm in subsequent decades working in the field. America's healthcare system wasn't merely inefficient. It was fundamentally unjust. It didn't only hurt us in big ways, like forcing us to choose between getting expensive medical treatments or living sick, or having to choose the quote-unquote least worst but always very expensive health insurance policy. It also hurts us in small ways, forcing us to compromise to save a few bucks, to make 1,000 little choices that, though small, can cost us the quality of our life. Today, Dr. Malino is a retired physician helping lead a movement that's using language usually reserved for political revolutions. As we approach Independence Day and the 250th anniversary of the Declaration of Independence, activists are calling for a new declaration. This time, independence from what they call the U.S. medical industrial complex. 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I'm your host, Brenda Gazar. 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
3: It is, and every week on Fridays we get together to wrap up the week with Marcy Wheeler. And Marcy, your room looks very different today.
4: I'm in a jungle, aren't I?
3: You are. It looks beautiful. Where are you?
4: I'm in Paris. Mm. I am. Anyway, I'm in Paris. I'm in a terrace in Paris.
3: A Paris terrace.
4: Terrace in Paris. And it is over 90 degrees here, but there's a mister behind me, so it is quite lovely out here on this terrace with all this greenery, which I don't keep up, but.
3: How nice. Well, it is lovely. So does that improve your mood when you're out among this rather than, you know, being inside and just...
4: Nah, covering? You can never go wrong in Paris.
3: I'm sure. All right. Well, I'm jealous. But I am going out kayaking on the Salt River tomorrow with my daughter.
4: Don't jinx things,
3: you know. To see the wild horses. I know. Last time I said that, I got in trouble. So... anyway, hopefully most people are in a lovely place like this and not thinking of all the crap that's going on in the world, especially here. Have you seen any pictures of the White House lately?
4: Oh, I mean, it's like a junkyard.
3: It's like somebody's yard where they've got cars
4: white
3: up
4: trash.
3: On.
4: It's yeah. White trash, like the tear down on the right side and the wrestling. Platform on the front, and it's total white trash. And by the way, there was a report I'm gonna not be able to report this, but like they're trying to paint some horses gold that were given to us by Italy.
3: Oh my God.
4: That money was taken out of your ability to go see Yosemite or the Grand Canyon, or they're taking money out of the National Park Service to go paint these horses gold. It'd be nice to put together some graphic that explains, you know, the various ways everything's illegal. The White House, the bunker ballroom is illegal. The Nazi arch, triumphal arch, that's yep. illegal for different reasons. The gold horses stealing money from your National Park Services. You can't go to Yosemite because Donald Trump needs to paint horses gold. It's all illegal.
3: It is all illegal. And it's really, really disgusting. Let me see if I can make this bigger. Someone put up a graphic. This is what Trump has done to the people's house, our house. And it's just a little small on the screen here. But you see the hole on the right, which is where he tore down the East Wing. Also, without getting anyone's permission. Here it is bigger. And on the left, of course, he's assembling this spectacle for his ultimate fighting on his birthday, ostensibly to celebrate America's 250th anniversary, which has nothing to do with him, you know.
4: But meanwhile, like his whatever show, his
3: birthday,
4: I don't even
3: show.
4: Know what show it is. All of the artists have canceled.
3: Yes,
4: with one exception, right?
3: Well, Millie Vanilli, apparently one of the Millie Vanilli guys who never sang. If you were around back then, they were, you know, they won a Grammy and then it came out that they were lip syncing. It wasn't them at all. Well, one half of Millie Vanilli, apparently, who didn't sing, apparently is still in. And I don't know who the other is. Yeah, but everyone else dropped out. They all said things like, we were told this was a nonpartisan, you know, celebration of our country.
4: Of America, of Donald Trump. And let's go back. Remember his stupid parade last year?
3: Yes.
4: And it was a dud.
3: Yes.
4: And it was the same day as No Kings. And
3: yep.
4: He was really, like, he had to do that flying ship thing.
3: Yep.
4: And this has the makings of being a far, far bigger dud. And, like, he's still trying to paint the reflecting pool and the paint color is wrong.
3: Everything is wrong.
4: We're learning more about the corruption, the graft, like the guy painting the pool a tacky color is, you know, getting paid zillions more.
3: Yeah, it was a no bid contract.
4: Zillions more.
3: Right.
4: Now we're giving DOD contracts to Don Jr. and also to Elliot Broidy.
3: I remember that name. Why do Elliot Broidy? Yeah.
4: He's back.
3: Oh, God.
4: Like, why you give money to somebody who would be in prison right now except for this pardon? Well, I guess you know exactly why you do it, but that's what Donald Trump is doing.
3: Wow. Yeah, the no-bid contract on the pool. This is somebody who's done like a couple of small pools for him in Florida. No way qualified for something of this magnitude.
4: But look, there's a good chance it's not going to be done.
3: Right.
4: There's a better chance it's going to look like shit.
3: Yes.
4: Like, I just think as it's all terrible.
3: It's horrible. It's embarrassing.
4: And then the World Cup, people are canceling. Mullen, the plumber, is threatening to close major airports.
3: Oh, my God.
4: And that's going to result in fewer people going to the United States. And, you know?
3: Yeah, I think the term for it is clusterfuck or something like that.
4: Right. And, you know, they want to win their point about ICE. And I'm sure, like, look, Mullen is stupid as dirt. Always has been. He got the position because he was easy to confirm. And undoubtedly, it's still Stephen Miller,
3: mm-hmm.
4: who, by the way, has done nothing in the last 3 days except claim. Stephen Miller is like one of the most unattractive, unmasculine, self-identified males in public life.
3: Probably.
4: And he's out there trying to attack Tallarico for being trans, which there's no reason to believe Tallarico is, but you know, he's trying to Stephen Miller, if you want somebody to dick wag, get Whiskey Pete, but Stephen Miller or maybe even RFK, but Stephen Miller is effeminate and grotesque looking.
3: Right.
4: And screeches like a bitch. And the notion that he's going to be out there, misgendering Tallarico. Come on.
3: Tallarico or Tallarico?
4: Tallarico. I'm sorry. I'm in France, so I can just pronounce everything.
3: That's fine. At first, I didn't know who you were talking about. He is. He's demeaning him, you know, by saying he's effeminate. He's a trans man.
4: I saw
3: a
4: poll in which...
3: Yeah, what?
4: Sorry, my earphones cut off.
3: You saw a poll that what?
4: Which Tallarico is up 4 or 5 points on Paxton, which is not surprising. I mean, who wants to vote for a corrupt shithole?
3: Right. Well, Paxton is, there's nobody worse, really, that Trump could have endorsed in a race. And probably, I don't know, I haven't looked at all of them. There may be. But Paxton's pretty bad. I mean, he's got all this shit on him, and that's who Trump endorses. Thank you, I guess.
4: Yeah, and it was, I mean, I argue that Paxton was going to win anyway. And Trump waited until it was quite clear Paxton was going to win anyway, and then endorsed so that he could
3: take credit for it.
4: Well, yeah, so he could get credit for it, so he could make demands on Paxton so that he, it's insane because now Cornyn's a free agent, but I just think he was running ahead of a flag and grabbing a flag that was already moving in that direction. He definitely helped Paxton win by a landslide,
3: mm-hmm.
4: but it's like proving you are the unquestioned leader of this shrinking cult
3: mm-hmm.
4: isn't the win that you really think it is. Because even, I haven't seen any, I'm in Paris, so I haven't been, you know, grilling these things, but I haven't seen any really good analysis of the turnout, but a couple things happened on the turnout. Like, generally, the race between Paxton and Cornyn isn't that Paxton had this huge win, it's that Cornyn's people just didn't show up. So if you look at the numbers from March, Paxton has the same numbers. Cornyn has nothing.
3: Okay.
4: And maybe people converted. Maybe people who were Cornyn voters went to Paxton. But just as likely, it's that there wasn't a big reason to turn out for Cornyn. But the other interesting thing is there were districts, there were key border districts that Trump won by a lot, where there were like, there's one that there were 90 votes for both Republicans put together.
3: Oh boy.
4: And there were 3,000 or so for the, for Democrats. And so, so what you saw, like there will be, I think, some analysis of what the actual turnout in that race shows. And it could end up being very interesting, which is that, you know, which is that basically Donald Trump picked the winning horse in a shrinking cult. And that's not going to, you know, like if Republican senators look at that very closely, that's not going to, it's not going to comfort them very much.
3: Right, right. Yeah, well, it shouldn't. Nothing should comfort them. And especially Trump, who is doing everything that they need him not to do to win. I mean, and then he comes out and says, well, I don't care about the midterms. Okay, that's apparent. Good. Don't, you know, not.
4: Well, I mean, he's going to find some way to try and steal the midterms anyway.
3: Oh, well, of course. But yeah, to come out and say that publicly, those were his words. I don't care about the midterms.
4: Okay. Well, and some of him saying that is him pretending that he's doing the right thing in Iran. And the reality is he still hasn't figured out a way to get out of his Iran problem. Bibi is making it worse. There's just not a way out and has never been a way out. And it continues to destroy the world economy. And, you know, I didn't read in detail the latest offer on the table, in which not only do we give money to Iran, but we do a business investment service for Iran, kind of like what we're doing to Venezuela. Mm-hmm. And it's like, like you're going to take American taxpayer dollars and send it to help the mullahs invest. How's that going to work out?
3: Yeah, I mean,
4: and it's like the kind of scam that you get if Jared Kushner and Steve Witkoff are in charge of negotiations.
3: Right. In other words, people who have no diplomatic experience don't know what the hell they're doing
4: or talking about a way to get rich, right?
3: Yeah. Yes. Right. They're looking to enrich themselves. Right. Exactly.
4: Like the pool guy and like Elliot Brady and like Don Jr. I mean, it's everything that's not locked down is going to be taken and sold for ransom.
3: Right. But you want to hear the latest, according to PBS anyway, it says Iran has said it's letting some commercial vehicles pass, about 24 daily in recent days, compared with more than hundreds a day before the war. But the Islamic Republic also has charged tolls for at least some ships. It set up a formal gatekeeper agency earlier this month, spurring a new round of U.S. sanctions this week. Under the tentative agreement, the U.S. would gradually lift its naval blockade on Iranian ports and would also agree to relax sanctions, allowing Iran to sell more of its oil. Yet even as word of the potential deal emerged, the Treasury Department imposed additional sanctions on the Iranian military's oil sales arm. The new penalties extend the Trump administration's economic pressure campaign on the Islamic Republic. And that's about it. And the nuclear issue remains unresolved. So it doesn't sound to me like they're very close, but I guess it would extend the so-called ceasefire for another, was it 60 or 90 days? And it would extend the ceasefire in by 60 days and start a new round of talks on the nuclear program. That's what this tentative agreement released yesterday does. So not much.
4: Well, no, it gives Iran yet more time to try and bring it to the table. I mean, I don't think these sanctions mean it much. And, I mean, the most interesting thing was last weekend, right? Donald Trump rushed back to the White House and he's like, oh, we've got a deal. And there was like one report that said Witkoff was instructed to give anything that Iran wanted because Donald Trump was so desperate. And then you had a bunch of Republicans, people including Lindsey Graham. That's the important one. It's like Lindsey Graham, of course, was a key player in encouraging Donald Trump to take on this war. And it's like, sorry, dude, you know, like you needed to exercise some oversight if you wanted this to end up successfully. You don't get to demand that Donald Trump doesn't capitulate. Mm-hmm. because it doesn't give you what you want. And so it's a, you know, it's a, it's added to the list of things that first was Epstein, then was the Iran war, and then this terrorist slush fund is really pissing off some Republicans and terrifying others. And now we've got Iran capitulation. And right, so the Paxton endorsement was really Trump running ahead of a flag. Paxton was going to win anyway. Cassidy, as we talked about last week, immediately after losing was like, great, I can vote my conscience now. Massey, we'll see what he ends up doing. And we already had, I mean, that's the thing, that's one of the many things that I don't think got a lot of attention is Donald Trump ran to Witkoff and said, make any deal you can at the moment where there were the votes to say you can't. You can't go to war.
3: Right. That's when they adjourned early. Right. And they sent everyone home on recess.
4: So things are terrible. Things are, the corruption is just getting unbelievable. We'll talk about Delaney. We'll talk about DOJ corruption. Things are terrible. Yep. But at the same time, Trump is also at this collapse. And we don't know what's going to happen. There's a lot that's going the wrong way for Trump.
3: Yeah. And things happening. I mean, I thought of you immediately when this story broke, and I think it was maybe Thursday. A judge.
4: I've lost track of time. I'm not good in the heat anyway. And it's too hot here.
3: I got you. I feel it too. And well, it's hot here in Arizona, and I'm
4: it's
3: not
4: always hot in Arizona. I couldn't live there.
3: No comment. It is hot. Yes. Kilmer Brego Garcia charges dropped. The whole case dropped.
4: Yeah.
3: That. Well, you know, good. It's about time. But it did. I mean, will this go higher? I don't have the. It's a federal judge. Is all I have. Is wonder if this links anywhere.
4: Right. Waverly Crenshaw.
3: Okay.
4: Dismiss and it's very rare to win a, in this case, vindictive prosecution. The argument was they were so pissed that he won his case that he was illegally deported. They were so pissed about that that's the only reason they prosecuted him. And it's, you know, that was fairly obvious. That's what that judicial ruling says. It's important to know that key to that ruling, key to the fact set is that Todd Blanche was in the middle of it. I don't think I've seen that they've appealed that yet. They're still trying to deport him to Liberia. So the other thing that happened, there were two legal tracks, right? There's the criminal track and there's the civil track. And the civil track is don't deport me. If you're going to deport me, I mean, after they charged Abrego, they said, if you're willing to plead guilty, then we'll send you to Costa Rica. He's like, no, fuck that. And so then after that, they needed a stick. That was going to be their carrot. They needed a stick. And they're like, well, fine, we're going to deport you. It wasn't Liberia at first, but now it's Liberia. And it's unclear what's going to happen on the habeas petition. I mean, he already has an order to be deported. Right now, the only reason a judge is preventing it is by saying this is vindictive, that you already have an okay that he can be deported to Costa Rica. And he wants to be deported to Costa Rica, and yet you're going to send him to Liberia instead. I have some suspicions about what may happen that I don't want to say because
3: they're suspicious. Right?
4: Tune in next. No, because I think people are missing a few details that might be interesting. But I don't want to say them because fuck those assholes.
3: Okay. Well, we'll wait till next week. Hopefully we'll have some answers there. All right. So do you want to talk about Delaney Hall or do you want, where should we go?
4: Well, there's still fallout from the Broadview 6 case, right? So this is the Kat Abu-Ghazaleh case, which had been dismissed last week. What happened there is that a prosecutor did stupid stuff in a grand jury, and the defendants, including Kat, had been asking for the transcripts for a long time. And rather than share them, they tried to be very forthcoming with the judge, and they gave her a heavily redacted set of transcripts, which she assumed, you know, was technical issues. And then the defendants kept saying, give us the transcripts. Finally, they got them. So that was dismissed last week because there's all sorts of misconduct, grand jury misconduct. But then this week, in a post I wrote today, there's another huge case. It's one of the brown people accused of fraud cases, right? It's called Loretto in Chicago.
3: Okay.
4: And that case, like a second version of that case. So like in Minnesota, right, there were the food stamps cases that were charged under Joe Biden that Donald Trump took credit for. And now they're moving into autism care, and they're basically trying to criminalize Somalis, right?
3: Yes, of course.
4: And I think Democrats need to pay more attention to this effort because they're trying to defund social services in blue states by impugning all immigrant communities, wow. Not just immigrants, but immigrant communities. And in the Chicago case, I'm not sure where the defendants are from, but this kind of low-level guy in the network got charged last June, but charged by the same prosecutor, by the same grand jury. And as the Broadview 6 thing was blowing up, the U.S. attorney very quickly said, oh, by the way, there's something funny in your transcripts. We're just going to supersede you. And it's unclear what's going to happen in that case, but it's more systematic misconduct on the cases that Donald Trump wants, right? These are the fraud cases that Donald Trump is relying on to impugn the immigrant communities, to shut down services just in blue states. I mean, they're shutting down like end of life care. They're shutting down Medicare, Medicaid, which, wow. You know, SNAP. They're shutting it down by simply saying with no evidence, oh, there's fraud in these cases. And I think I said this last week, right? I did the math. And if you look at the Medicare, Medicaid fraud that Rick Scott's company was convicted of, but guilty to.
3: Yes.
4: It's 23 times the stuff that they're looking at in Minnesota. They're like, this is the Minnesota thing. They're like, this is the biggest fraud ever charged in Minnesota. I'm like, yeah, but it's still tiny. Peanuts compared to Rick Scott. And you guys, you know, Rick Scott is a very wealthy member of your caucus. And if you think that kind of, you know, that like these immigrant communities don't put a candle to Rick Scott.
3: Right. That's just wrong. So, yeah. Rick Scott. Yeah. They gave him every benefit of the doubt, and every, you know, he's now serving what, his second or third term in the Senate.
4: And he ran the Senate reelect campaign last cycle. It's like, if you guys are so worried about fraud, you would never put Rick Scott in charge of getting yourselves reelected. It's just, I mean, it's just sort of ridiculous.
3: Yeah. It just shows, you know,
4: there's also good examples. I think it's the autism stuff that there are, some kind of big money companies that are involved with too, and DOJ is not prosecuting that because they're white rich people rather than brown Somalis, or, you know, it's like there's so much important journalism about the corruption. Mm-hmm. Like in some ways, it's not that we're not getting reporting on the corruption. It's that somebody needs to put it. Somebody needs to frame it. Somebody needs to say, you know, here's a way to think of Donald Trump. You and I have talked about this. John Ossoff is really good at it. I think the Paxton endorsement may give us another opportunity to say, like, look, Donald Trump didn't have to endorse Paxton and chose to endorse this, you know, outrageously corrupt person. Somebody that you guys think is corrupt. Somebody that you guys think is immoral. And the only case you can make for Rick, for Paxton over Tallarico is that Tallarico isn't as masculine as this is Stephen Miller claiming that Tallarico's not masculine. This is Stephen Miller. This is one of the most effeminate looking, most disgustingly ugly human beings who self-identifies as masculine.
3: Right.
4: And he's the guy in charge of calling Tallarico, you know, he's trying to insinuate he's trans. He's trying to insinuate he's effeminate. It's like, fuck you guys. Like, have you looked at Stephen Miller?
3: Right.
4: And then that the Dems thing said, fuck you. Shut the fuck up. I think it was, shut the fuck up, you ugly, I don't know. And they're like, oh my God, such incivility. I'm like, yeah, right.
3: Yeah, look in the mirror. That's what, you know, when I want to gift them all
4: like, that's
3: a mirror.
4: An anonymous oppo campaign, not the leader of your party. And Donald Trump, the stuff that Donald Trump has said is so much worse.
3: They're children. They're, you know, someone the other day said 12-year-olds. They're 10-year-old little boys. They're obnoxious, annoying little boys who've not been taught any manners or the rules of engagement in terms of being a social member of society, a functioning member of society. They're just heinous, and that's them. That they learned that from Donald Trump. Oh, it's okay to be a real fucking jerk,
4: right?
3: So, yeah, and that's their MO over there.
4: So anyway, so that's the, like, things are falling apart in Chicago, and that's really important background, and it really, not that many people are raising it in this breaking story that DOJ was investigating E. Jean Carroll. And that was a CNN story, and the follow-up story citing Andrew Boutros, who is the U.S. attorney for Chicago. He's like, we never had an investigation into E. Jean Carroll. We're investigating Reid Hoffman instead. If you've watched a Pam Bondi or a Kash Patel hearing, you remember that one of their token hit lines. And I remember Sheldon Whitehouse was like, you know, Pam Bondi accused Sheldon Whitehouse of getting funding from Reid Hoffman. And he was like, no, I literally never have. And for some reason, they have it in for Reid Hoffman, maybe because he funded the E. Jean Carroll lawsuit.
3: Oh.
4: But now they're like, okay, we're going to do this. We're going to try and do to Reid Hoffman what we did to SPLC. But guess is the Chicago U.S. Attorney's Office is trying to turn this woman who is working for SJC into a scapegoat. Her name is Sherry Mecklenburg. It sounds like she did some stupid stuff. So, they're not wrong to include her among the people to blame. But my guess is that we're seeing people trying to take each other out in the Chicago U.S. Attorney's Office. And that's how we got this Reid Hoffman story.
3: Wow.
4: Because the Reid Hoffman stuff is, of course, bullshit. And, we'll see.
3: Yeah, I think they need another boogeyman on the left, because George Soros can't have financed everything that the Democrats do. So they need someone else they can point to that has money that he's doing it. There seems to be no legitimate rhyme or reason for any of it.
4: Right. I mean, they're trying to, like, that, you know, they tried to pawn Epstein off on him, now the E. Jean Carroll thing. So there's some reason. I mean, and he does provide a ton of money to Democrats.
3: Good. So
4: he's not always a good influence on Democrats, because,
3: right,
4: of course, he's an oligarch, you know.
3: Right. But he gets things wrong, too. Right. I mean, yes, I guess they're looking for people equivalent to their funders, but they outnumber those on the left by a lot. And just because somebody is giving the money to the Democrats doesn't make them in charge of anything. I mean, it's like, what, the Democrats aren't allowed to have people contribute large amounts of money to them? If the Republicans do, it's always the old, it's okay if you're a Republican. It's okay for them to take unlimited amounts of money from these oligarchs, but not the Democrats?
4: Well, I mean, they're trying to, if you look at the Orban model, what they're trying to do is defund the opposition.
3: Sure,
4: and so they go after the big donors. And if you can turn them into a, you know, scary Jewish boogeyman, then, you know.
3: Yeah. Yep. That's, I guess, what they're doing. Lots more still to talk about when we come back. I'm Nicole Sandler. She's Marcy Wheeler. It's Empty Wheel Friday, and more to come. Stick around.
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3: 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That's a bit much. 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
3: How about we just say, subscribe to the Nicole Sandler Show and tell your friends, you know, like that. 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
3: Really?
5: Won't you help?
3: All right, I'm Nicole Sandler, back with Marcy Wheeler, who happens to be in Paris today. So this is Empty Wheel Friday, where we talk about what happened during the week. It's been a very strange week over here. And with Trump, it seems like he wants to, as you said, get away from Iran. He wants it to be over because he got us into a war that he doesn't know how to get out of.
4: And it's destroying the Republican Party. I mean, it's like, it's destroying the world economy, and it is destroying the Republican Party, and everything that people voted for him for is all blowing up. Mm-hmm. So,
3: meanwhile, it seems like now we're seeing more ICE action again. It could just be what we're seeing in the press, what gets through, and what they're putting out. But you know, it seemed like the ICE beatings had let up for a little bit, but now they're back and happening again, or have they ever stopped?
4: Well, they haven't stopped. I mean, I think it's a luxury for you and I to say they stopped because they've continued to snatch people in LA, in Minnesota. They've tried to tone down how they're snatching people. They're trying to tone down the way they're snatching. The current hot point is Delaney Hall. And if people remember, Delaney Hall is where back in May of last year, so over a year ago, first Ross Baracus, so the mayor of
3: Newark. Right.
4: There's a protest because Ross Baracus, Newark, says this is not fit for human. You can't put people here.
3: Right.
4: And we still have code and you have to fit our code. And so they kept trying to show up and say, you know, it needs to be suitable for human inhabitants. And this was before DHS stopped letting members of Congress in.
3: Mm-hmm.
4: Lamonic McIver, Rob Menendez, and I'm forgetting the other member of Congress from, she's retiring, Bonnie Watson.
3: Coleman. Yeah.
4: Yeah. Show up to do an inspection, and Barack also shows up. And this order came from Todd Blanche's office. Like, there's a video showing the guy who snatched Ross Baracus saying, "We're going to arrest the mayor, even though he left the facility."
3: That's right. We played
4: and
3: it here. Yes.
4: It was literally kidnapping of the mayor of Newark.
3: Right.
4: And the members of Congress tried to surround him to protect him. And in that process, there was kind of a tussle, and McIver elbowed somebody, but partly like, you know, if you're trying to get men to get their hands off of you, you go like this.
3: You go like this.
4: And that was deemed assault. And then one of them tried to prevent her from going back in, which she has a legal right to do. That's on appeal right now, but it's the same facility. It's Delaney Hall.
3: Wow.
4: And in Delaney Hall, it's a geo-owned facility. So one of the things we're getting is a lot more attention on the corruption in these detention contracts. There's a hunger strike at Delaney Hall.
3: Yes, right.
4: And the point of the hunger strike is conditions, just as it was back when McIver tried to inspect it.
3: That's right.
4: But it's also that people are working at the facility and they're not getting paid. They're getting paid a dollar, maybe not even a dollar a day. So hunger strike for the same conditions, which were horrible a year ago. There are people there. Like, there's a guy who has stage 3 cancer. They won't give him medicine. He's like, just deport me so I can spend my final days with my family. But they won't. Why? Because GEO gets paid something like $15,000 a day for these people. And so these people are being kept in terrible conditions. GEO is getting rich. You know, remember that Tom Homan was given $50,000 in a bag.
3: That's right.
4: And we know that these contracts, all of them, are being assigned in hugely corrupt ways. And so we should assume that Gio, and I have to sneeze in a second, but
3: it's that Paris
4: and the other
3: sun.
4: Private contractors.
3: Yeah.
4: Are, you know, like that, there's another story out this week that shows that under Kristi Noem, DHS bought warehouses to be concentration camps and paid orders of magnitude more than they had to for it. And so there's some kind of kickback system. And so, you know, the perfection of using ICE has, of course, nothing to do with deportation. It has to do with these kickbacks. It has to do with having a very poorly qualified, mostly criminal set of law enforcement that Stephen Miller can use as his squad of brown shirts.
3: Yes.
4: Anyway, so at Delaney Hall, the protests are getting very, very serious.
3: This is a photo from the other night. You can see these are people outside. So it's going on outside and inside. Inside, as you said, Marcy, the hunger strike and the...
4: And ICE is trying to take people off site, people who are hunger striking off site. And so the protesters are trying to prevent any vehicles from leaving without proving that there's nobody hidden in the back.
3: Right.
4: Andy Kim showed up. He got pepper sprayed. They are now taking, because they there are limits on how much they can pepper spray. So now they're taking protesters and literally throwing them in front of moving trucks.
3: Yeah. Oh, my God.
4: So it's getting bad. And I should say, I really have to sneeze.
3: Okay.
4: Well, I'm in a jungle here.
3: Well, you can sneeze. Do you want me to play some of this video here? Like this one. This
4: play the
3: one.
4: Video. All right. Let me see if I can get out of my sneeze.
3: All right. So somebody named Amanda Moore,
4: who's a great journalist. You should follow her on Blue Sky.
3: No Turtle Soup 17. At Blue Sky is her handle. And then
4: she does a lot of firsthand reporting at immigration facilities, and she's independent. So if you can support her, please do.
3: Awesome. So this is one of the videos that she put out. And this is obviously outside. Let me make it bigger. Hold on. So you can see it. Here we go. So you can see all the masked, armed, whoever they are, ICE, obviously. An unmarked white van with its lights and sirens on. Trying to, I guess, clear the street outside. Yeah, as the they're trying to corral the protesters or move them out of the way. Uh-oh. And here, okay, this is, I believe, where they beat one of the protesters, like, badly, with their batons and whatever other weapons they're carrying.
4: Yeah, they also broke the finger of a, I think, Reuters journalist.
3: Uh-huh. Yep. Well, it looks like they were grabbing a guy on the left. And they've got one guy pinned to the floor here. I've got him hand shackled behind his back, and they're picking him. Oh, they're dragging him along. And they've got, I know they've got, you know, so they've got bear spray on the scene. Now, I didn't know that that was a weapon that that ICE agents, I want to play you this other one, though. So this is right from Blue Sky. It's Amanda Moore, again, Turtle Soup 17. I want to unmute it because here you can see she wrote something about, I've never gotten so much bear spray in my eyes before. And they're, the inmates, the detainees, are flashing the lights on and off, and that's what the people in the street were cheering about. Again, we should say this is, I believe, last night in New Jersey. Chanting, free them all. Yeah, that looks to be. Oh. All right, and there are the protesters, on one side, and I guess the ICE agents on the other.
4: One other thing that's immigration related, there's a case called Stucker in Spokane, and it is, DOJ's been trying, they tried in the Broadview 6 case to charge conspiracy to obstruct cops, basically, on ICE cases. So that's what they tried with Broadview, and they threw out the felony because of the grand jury misconduct. They're trying to use it because they always love to use charges that were charged against Jan Sixers.
3: Mm-hmm.
4: And in this case, they succeeded. They got people to plead to lesser charges, and three people went to trial, and the jury verdicts came back yesterday, all guilty. Different levels of guilty. Uh-huh. So there's one guy who the only level of guilty was aid and abet. So they basically said he didn't conspire, but he aided those who were conspiring. So that's terrible news. Mm-hmm. But it's a case that's sort of out there because it's in Spokane and hasn't gotten as much attention as it should have. That's not great news.
3: So on so many levels, like, you know, the unrest and the people standing up as they should to this cabal, this government that's taking over in this country. And it just, any direction you look in, there's bad shit going on, whether it's ICE on the streets and attacking people and these detention centers, which, again, Christine Noem was in the news again last night over the fact that she bought all these buildings, paying more money, I guess, than she probably needed to for her purposes. And the more we're learning about it, the more we see how sort of corrupt it is on every level. And then, you know, then you have Trump with his beautification projects taking money from the Parks Department and other places where the money's supposed to be spent, except he's using it to put his face all over monuments and build new monuments to himself, to put his face, oh my God, on the $250 bill. I mean, what? It's madness. It's really insane. And meanwhile, the Epstein files are still there. And then there's the war in Iran, and there's still Cuba being dangled over here. I mean, it is the chaos that he's looking for, I guess, but it's exhausting.
4: It's exhausting. And it's, you know, the economy is going to continue to get worse. And he's going to continue to make attacks on the election. But Paxton is like the terrorist slush fund.
3: Yeah.
4: Right.
3: Right.
4: Which is that it's very easy to message on. And when you get really depressed, the thing to do is go. And I said this last week, I think I was like, go find a way to tell a Republican that you think it's sleazy to pay terrorists and cop assailants and child sex predators $1 million apiece.
3: Yes.
4: To reward them for attacking the Capitol. Same thing with Paxton. I mean, like, and by the way, his divorce is going to be going on during the rest of the election.
3: Oh, my God.
4: So we may get more details about why he got divorced. But, you know, he's as corrupt and morally depraved as Donald Trump. I just don't think, you know, Republicans find what he does offensive and find what Donald Trump does to be something they can't talk about because he gets away with it.
3: Right. Right. Or it's okay because it's Trump. He knows what he's doing. You know, he's a good businessman. No, he's not. Well, no, he's not.
4: I mean, there was a time when it wasn't okay. They didn't say it was okay. And they just gave up because they, you know, this is why he endorsed Paxton, right? Because by endorsing Paxton, it makes it look like he has power over the party, and he does have power over the party. But the party is clearly shrinking.
3: Yes, it is.
4: Like, his polling numbers have never been this bad, not even after January 6th. And there is abundant reason to believe the economy is going to continue to tank and other things are going to go wrong. And he's going to be responsible for it.
3: Right. But now the latest thing, Marcy, that I'm also, it's like every time I turn around, there's something new, but they are wiping the DOJ website of all these cases, like the January 6th cases.
4: I mean,
3: really?
4: Look, that's not a deal. Those of us who would debunk, I mean, don't go on Shitter, don't be on Shitter, but Shitter is hilarious because these Jan Sixers make these ridiculous claims and it takes 16 seconds to debunk it. And all of us who covered it have it all. I mean, like, it's all there.
3: So you've
4: What they're trying to do is make it harder for people who don't know January 6th to describe the kind of people who are getting rewards, to describe, but the fact of the matter is that, you know, I always go to the sentencing documents for these people, because that also tells you what their past criminal history is. Mm-hmm. And many of these people have past criminal histories. Some of the people, I promise you that Donald Trump will pardon. You know, one of the guys who will get pardoned is the guy who cosplays Hitler. Promise you he'll get pardoned. I did a post. Did I talk about Jacob Chansley last week?
3: A little bit. Yeah.
4: Coming out of this, you know, people are like, well, poor Jacob Chansley was held pretrial and he got charged with this obstruction charge that Supreme Court, they didn't throw it out. Gen 6ers will say they threw it out, that the Supreme Court modified, and for many defendants, the cases would no longer be sustainable. Probably not true with Jacob Chansley. Jacob Chansley was charged with other charges that could have given him the same punishment. But the thing is, they're like, oh, poor Jacob Chansley had to go to prison. I'm like, you didn't put him in prison? Donald J. Trump. He was put in prison. His pretrial detention decision was made. The first one was like January 11th, 2021. Mm, okay. And he was charged with that obstruction charge by Donald J. Trump.
3: So was still
4: there's
3: in office.
4: So much, yeah, that these propagandists are trying to obscure. And the people who know this stuff are coming out of the woodwork. I think, we just need to get good at making that readily accessible, but it's not those press releases. I mean, yeah, it's cynical. I keep joking that somebody with stature, somebody like Raskin, should say, look, you know, this seems like the decision to destroy DOJ materials feels like an ongoing conspiracy that's part of January 6th. And so you extend, I mean, this is the same bullshit that they're trying with Jim Comey and everybody else. We're going to extend the statute of limitations, and therefore we can charge all these people, including Donald Trump. Mm-hmm. By the way, good news today is there's a judge in EDVA who I didn't

0: lawsuits now saying don't let Donald Trump use the slush fund. One filed in EDVA, which, as I recall, are people who said they would be exposed to violence if this goes through. The judge in that case said, well, I can't give you a temporary restraining order on the fund, but I can make sure that the money doesn't get transferred. So as of right now, the 1.8 isn't going to go to Treasury. Speaking of Treasury, by the way, Sammy Alito's son has secretly been working at Treasury all this time.
1: Doing what?
0: And Sammy law. And so, and Sammy hasn't recused himself on Treasury-related stuff. So more corruption. And, you know, again, this is all fucked up and bullshit. But yes, we need to find a way to legally stop all of this. But it won't make, and this is the mistake I think a lot of people make about January 6th. The reason why January 6th didn't matter, why it wasn't enough to keep Trump out of the White House, wasn't the law. I mean, the law was never going to be able to do it, even if there had been a trial in May 2023, even if there had been a trial in May 2021, it would not have kept him out of the White House. What we needed to do was the politics. And we need, like, every time you say, you know, so-and-so should go to prison, you're probably right. But the only way to get, I mean, for one, you know, Trump is going to pardon everyone on their way out. So it's going to be a lot harder to get legal accountability for all of this, mm-hmm. except for the precedents Donald Trump is saying, such as that anybody who perjures themselves, even in a civil case, which Don and Don Jr. and Eric Trump all did in their, I forget which lawsuit in New York. You need to win the political battle.
1: Yeah.
0: You will not get legal accountability until you win the political battle. And that is where Trump succeeded, and where Democrats, after the January 6th committee broke up, mm-hmm. like, there needs to be the continuing attention from the January 6th committee after 2022. And that didn't happen. So that's what we need to do now. But it's easier now. Like, the story to say Donald Trump is stealing your ability to go to Yosemite this summer uh-huh. so he can paint some horses in D.C. gold.
1: Unreal. I don't know where it was, and I wish I would have pulled it immediately because it's lost now. Giving someone a tour of all of his little gold embellishments everywhere, claiming it's not paint. It's actual 24 karat gold leaf, because paint, you could tell. You know, he's obscene.
0: Well, the horses actually are, apparently.
1: Right. Well, he's saying the stuff even in his office, in the Oval Office, you know, all the garish, you know, Home Depot crap. The
0: Home Depot repainted right. stuff, yeah.
1: Yeah. It's all gold. It's real gold, because you could tell we don't do paint. You know, who does he think he's impressing? And that, by spending our money on shit like that,
0: he's a senile old granddad who is reverting to what he knows.
1: I guess.
0: And he has always been corrupt. He's always been a liar. He's always been, Quinn Norton was here in Paris this week while I was here, and we had this long conversation, and I argued to her that I don't think there's been a time in history where something has been as unpredictable as Donald Trump is, mm-hmm. like, because he's insane. He's old. I've always talked about his conflicting, like, on top of the difficulty of Iran, you need to make Bibi Netanyahu behave. You need to placate Mohammed bin Salman. You still have this psychological problem for Donald Trump, which is he's never been able to be mean to Putin, but also his entire political identity is trying to be better than Barack Obama. And I promise you, these Iran deals are not better than Barack Obama. Nope. They're basically a confession that black president was far more competent than Donald Trump. Mm-hmm. And that's the kind of stuff. Those are psychological wounds for a narcissist. And you know, like, he's surrounded by absolutely incompetent people. Yep. And to some degree, we're blessed that these people are so fucking incompetent, because, you know, a few more Russ votes and it might have been more sustainable than I think it's going to be. This is an incredibly authoritarian project, but it's also very fragile.
1: Yes. Oh, yeah. Well, just like having Jared and Witkoff negotiate the end to a war, what's happening in the Middle East is absurd. You look at the team that Obama sent over there and how long they worked on it and how in-depth the negotiations were. I mean, that went on for 150 pages of stuff. And

0: They're like, they think they're going to get it done in an afternoon because they don't know anything. And that's frightening.
1: Right. They don't know enough about the nuclear cycle to know what they're negotiating. And there are multiple very, very well-sourced stories saying that Witkoff had so little fucking clue what was on the table before the war was started. He didn't know that he could have walked away and said, this is better than JPCOA. Right. And as a result, they started a war, even though that they had concessions on the table. And now Iran has no reason to deal.
0: Right. Right. And that should frighten anybody. You know, it would be like, I'm sorry, it'd be like me going in and negotiating it. I'll admit, I don't know enough to do that. They won't.
1: No.
0: Right. But that's how Trump is, too. Look, he has no business being president. He doesn't know shit. He doesn't know what's in the Constitution. He didn't know that it's his job to uphold and defend the Constitution. Somebody asked
1: him.
0: That's
1: different. I mean, the problem with Donald Trump, and this is like, this is especially on Iran, always a problem, is Donald Trump is, there was an article about from Zatteo where they said, they described, and we've known this sort of all along, that like NBC had a story on the same thing very early on, that DOD is basically showing Trump snuff films and hiding the bad news on Iran. Right, right. And so this has continued, and Donald Trump literally doesn't know what's going on with Iran, literally doesn't know. And as a result, and nevertheless, Donald Trump, I mean, some of what Donald Trump is doing on Truth Social is he's trying to juice the stock market. He figures if he can get the stock market and the oil market, if he can forestall them collapsing or exploding, then he can try and find some solution. And he's not wrong. This is how con men work. And he is a con man. So, you know, some of what he's doing is just saying whatever he needs to say every weekend. To make the stock, you know, to placate the stock market, to placate the oil market. But some of that is, in fact, that he's a fucking, that he literally does not know what is going on in Iran. And many of the people running the Iran policy do not know what is going on in Iran. Some of the people who on paper know what's going on don't know what that means. And then you have a problem with journalism where they're like, oh, Donald Trump said X, Donald Trump said Y. And I'm like, you really have to stop. I mean, like, at this point, sorry to say, but the mullahs are more reliable than Donald Trump. You can rely on what they're saying to a greater extent than you can on Trump. But the thing is that, like, Donald Trump is not even an agent in this. He's too stupid. He's surrounded by incompetence. And therefore, he doesn't have, like, even if he had a, even if he had a strategy on how to get out, he doesn't have the people who can implement it right now. And so going back to the conversation, like I repeated this conversation I had with Quinn, it's like, I can't think of a time in certainly modern history where there has been so little ability to predict what a key actor is going to do. I mean, we know that the economy is going to keep getting worse, for example, that's easy, but we don't know what other crazy stuff Donald Trump is going to do because the man is insane. The man is insane and unfit. He had a doctor's appointment this week. He, you know, but and again, the press said Donald Trump says he's perfect.
0: Yeah.
1: And therefore, I'll assume he's perfect. I'm like, you know, every single other president, every single one, including Joe Biden, they came back from a health visit and a doctor credibly made a report. Donald Trump in his first term gave us non-credible reports, but at least reports. Donald Trump coming back and saying I'm perfect while waving around his bruised little red paw.
0: Yes.
1: That's not a report.
0: No. And the fact that it was his third annual physical. Now they're saying third semi-annual visit to physical from Walter Reed. Well, you know, annual visit means one checkup a year, which is what most people get. So, okay, he's president and he turns 80 in a couple of weeks. So, yeah, maybe he needs two, but this is three that we know about. Because remember when he was first taken to Walter Reed when he had COVID and was really, really sick, they tried to do that secretly. Then the word came out, and then they're like, oh, yeah, well, he went to get checked out. You know, you can't believe anything they say. So three that we know of.
1: Right.
0: Okay. Well, now's a good time to take one more break. We'll be right back. I'm Nicole Sandler. She's Marcy Wheeler. Don't go away. How about we talk a little more about all the things he gets away with, maybe? I'm Nicole Sandler. It's Empty Wheel Friday. Marcy Wheeler is with us. There's so much going on, I believe, that they're not telling us.
1: Right. Like, it's not just Cuba. It's not just Venezuela where shit is going down. One thing that happened last week, by the way, is that the U.S. charged and maybe got a guy named Alex Saab, who had been arrested under Joe Biden. And then the U.S. ended up letting him free in kind of a prisoner swap. But he was ostensibly charged with stuff relating to Venezuela. And in this case, Delcy Rodriguez was asked to turn him over, and she did. He's not Venezuelan, he's Colombian. But he is, like, when he got arrested under Joe Biden, whenever it was, he got arrested under Donald Trump. Because when he got arrested the first time, his whoever was the intelligence, the director of national intelligence, I forget who it was at that time, said, oh yeah, Saab is Putin's bagman.
0: Okay.
1: So Saab was a key player between Putin and Venezuela, and he is going to be detained in the United States right between Maduro and Castro once they snatch Castro.
0: Right.
1: And that's a really interesting development. I mean, I don't know what to make of that. I haven't seen a lot of, you know, and DOJ or the United States just also listed two long-time Brazilian gangs, which are not, you know, they're not primarily drug gangs, but they are gangs. They're, you know, they run entire favelas in Brazil. My spouse made the mistake once of wearing a t-shirt that looked just like a gang t-shirt because our old Ultimate Frisbee had a similar logo to the gang, and it was a great t-shirt to wear in Brazil, except if you were trying to avoid any association with the gang.
0: Right.
1: But the reason they're going to name this gang is because they're going to use it to invade Brazil. They, of course, want to invade Brazil to set up Bolsonaro's son. And so Brazil was objecting to that and went forward. Nevertheless, they've done things in Mexico that are the same. And so I guess, you know, there's been a lot of attention on Greenland. There's been a lot. We've talked a lot about Iran and how much Trump is fucking that up. But people need to not. Peter Thiel is moving to Argentina. Argentina is exporting stuff thanks to our donation. And so Donald Trump is doing very, very alarming things in the hemisphere, and don't fall asleep on that, because that's a lot of covert action to basically turn the entire hemisphere into this far right entity run by the United States. And, you know, while I have great confidence that Donald Trump will continue to fuck up Iran, I do worry how we get Latin America back. I do worry about the implications of, by the way, I'm going to interject and tell a story.
0: Good.
1: 2 weeks ago, there was a record drug haul in the Canaries.
0: Okay.
1: So in Spain. And it was drugs, it was cocaine that went from Colombia to Sierra Leone and Sierra Leone to Canaries. And then it was going to be imported into Europe. Why the hell didn't the murder boats get it?
2: The following program contains graphic material, including offensive language. Your discretion is advised.
3: You're moving into a dimension, not only of sound and politics, but of absurdity. A journey into a land where facts are fiction and reality is up for debate. Up is down, lies disguised as truth, and logic is a distant memory. You've just crossed over into opposite world. Fortunately, one voice dares to call it like it is. Welcome to The Nicole Sandler Show, your refuge from the madness, where truth still matters, even in opposite world.
0: Oh, boy. technical difficulties today, and this time, it's not my fault. So, yesterday afternoon, 2:30-ish or so, my internet goes out. And I'm thinking, all right, you know, fiber, we just got new fiber optics internet here in Chandler, Arizona. You know, I had it in Florida and it was great. It did the trick. And their promises for, 99% uptime were true. We had horrible problems with the company we had before we got the fiber. And so when they made fiber available here, I thought, cool, this is going to be great. And it was okay. It didn't seem as blazing fast as what I had in Florida, but it was better than the Cox service we had before. And I'm going to ask George, who's in the YouTube chat room, are you hearing me? Oh, I see it hasn't flipped over yet. So I don't even know if it's on. Is this thing on? Hi. I don't know. I know we're streaming audio, and I hope that's working. I don't know if YouTube is working or not. I guess we'll find out shortly. Anyway, so they sent a message. They said, okay, your internet should be back up around 3:20-ish. Well, I was out at appointments yesterday afternoon, and I checked my phone again for an update, and it said, your internet will be back at 5:55. And, yeah, when I saw that, it was like 6:30. And I'm thinking, well, that's not right. When you called, they, nothing. You got, first of all, I got somebody, I think, in the Philippines based on their accent. And they knew nothing. Nothing at all. Like, absolutely nothing.
4: I know nothing. Nothing.
0: Yeah. So, you know, luckily my phone has this handy dandy mobile hotspot. So I was able to at least check email and do basic stuff. But again, I'm looking at YouTube and it doesn't seem to be that. Well, the video is not on. Do you guys in the chat room hear me at all? I'm not seeing any. I'm going to type. Can you hear me? We'll see. Anyway, so, you know, Greg Palast was supposed to be here today. So let me backtrack again. So I wake up this morning, still have no internet. By the way, when I woke up, it's 6:30. The latest update said your internet will be restored at 12:15 a.m. on September 4th. I'm like, okay, well, that was 6 hours ago. Yeah, no. And again, they know nothing. They're saying, well, there's a power outage. No, I have power. We have power here. Then the guy started blaming it on the haboob, you know, the big haboob Phoenix had the other day. I don't think so. You know, add to that, by the way, the air conditioner in my studio is on the blink. It's not, right now it feels good, but, you know, usually I have it set to 78 in here, and when the air is blowing on me, it's either freezing or hot in here. No in between. But lately, it's just been hot, hot. Okay, you can. Oh, and the video's on now, too. Cool. All right, we might have a little bit of lag, but it seems to be working. Anyway, when I called, I finally got through to somebody this morning, and they said, well, the estimated restore time is 5:13 this afternoon. I love how they give you down to a precise minute when they don't know what the hell's going on. Power outage. No, it really isn't. Anyway, so I realized this isn't going to work. And I thought, okay, well, maybe the mobile hotspot will work. But here's the thing. It's working, but it's slow. Yeah, so the connection is not good. And I realized to power Zoom and to stream and two computers and my phone, which I'm not answering, and two computers, and to stream out audio and video, that's too much for my little phone's mobile hotspot to power. So I didn't want to risk it. And what I told Greg Palast in the email is, you know, I'm so sorry. You know, my usual, I'm mortified when something like this happens. I hate it. I don't like having to, especially at the last minute, say, I need to reschedule. But I told him, look, the internet's out, nothing I can do about it. And can we reschedule for next week, please? And I'm really, really sorry and all that. I still haven't gotten a response from him, so I'm afraid he's going to try to get in and I don't know. It's just all the million things spinning through my head at the moment. But I realized I had to do that because the only thing worse than, you know, not having a guest show up is, you know, having a guest and having technical problems throughout the whole thing where it buffers or you can't hear them or they break and, you know. So I'd rather do it next week when knock on wood laminate, when the internet is working again and I can do it. I've decided I'm not going to this music industry reunion in Los Angeles next week just because there's too much shit. And, you know, I'm walking on a kind of a tightrope these days with my mental health. And I just, I can't, I get overwhelmed and I, you know, and I freak out. So I'm not going to do that. So yes, Lauren in the chat room, happy Friday Eve. It's back now. Yeah, it's buffering a bit. And I'm telling you, that's going to probably happen throughout the show today. We should have smooth audio on the Progressive Voices Network. And the podcast should have smooth audio. But the video, I you know, because, again, if you're just joining us, I have no internet. My reliable 99% or 99.9% uptime, they guarantee. Got a thing here. No, they, you can't. Don't do that because it's not. Is down, and it's been down for over 18 hours now. So, yeah. So Greg Palast will not be here today. Hopefully we can reschedule for next week. And keep my fingers crossed there that he got my message this morning. But anyway, so this morning, as I was trying to figure out, is this, is it going to work today without internet, with just my phone's mobile hotspot or not? I still did what I usually do each morning on my show prep. And I, you know, went through all my email slowly and pulled some news. And I watched the hearing in front of the Senate Finance Committee, a hearing with Robert F. Kennedy Jr. in the hot seat. And, you know, Health and Human Services has been a shit show. Just look who's in charge. You don't know if it's Bobby or if it's the worm that ate Bobby's brain. And judging from some of what I heard today, I think it's the worm. Yeah, see, Surfer Norm says, I have picture and sound, but I'm getting buffering in Los Angeles. Yeah, I'm sorry. I'll keep you know, apologizing throughout the show. You're going to get buffering nonstop today. If you want to, hopefully it works. Maybe someone in the chat room will check this out for me to get. Yeah, Durbin, you keep buffering every 5 seconds. If you want to tune into progressivevoices.com, you'll hear the live video, the live audio stream, and you shouldn't be buffering there. But I'd love it if Progressive Voices is playing the Labor Day show. Ah, you got to be kidding me. They're not supposed to be playing the Labor Day show. Well, thank you, Libby. Well, that sucks. Wow. Try to go to, let's see if this will work. Oh, and now I'm buffering again. Damn it. All right, I'm going to write it in here. If PV is playing Labor Day show, that really sucks. Try going, because they're probably not getting a signal. Damn it. Try going to NicoleSandler.com. And I'm talking while I'm typing, aren't I good? And hit play on the streaming tool, on the streamer, right below the video on the homepage, and see if that works. The video, yes, David, it's not working?
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0: 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And David said it's working. So you should, somebody's out there listening. I know the video keeps cutting out. I'm so sorry. So here's what I'm going to do. hope that I have my internet back by tomorrow morning. So we'll have Marcy Wheeler tomorrow. So let me share with you. There's two stories that I, since I don't have Greg Palast today, because obvious reasons, two stories that I wanted to cover. One is Babe testifying before the Senate Finance Committee, and the other is Trump murdering 11 people. Yeah, you know what? Let me see if I can bring up this video. Do I have it here? Yes. So Chris Hayes last night covered this story certainly better than I can, since I'm all, all over the place right now. So let me just share with you, in case you missed this segment, this is really important, and it really, really sucks. It just shows we have a madman in the Oval Office. I think we'd have been better off if he actually had died over the weekend. Yeah. So, you know what? I'll just share this with you because I can, and because, well, it'll be better than listening to me stammering through. And again, hopefully you found the audio feed and you can listen that way. Again, if you get a little bit of this, NicoleSandler.com, right on the homepage under where the video embed is, there's an audio player. Just hit the play button there and it should work. All right. So let me share with you now Chris Hayes from last night telling about this horrific story and, what the hell Donald Trump is up to right now, because it really, it's not a good thing. All right, so let's go to the video on my end, tape.
6: After days of speculation about his health, the president showed up for a much-anticipated press conference yesterday to make some big announcement. He was moving a military command from Colorado to Alabama.
0: Yeah.
6: But amidst the usual Trump chaos, he made another announcement that got kind of lost, about a military strike in international waters.
0: Yep.
7: We just, over the last few minutes, literally shot out a boat, a drug-carrying boat, a lot of drugs in that boat.
0: A lot of drugs in that boat.
7: We have a lot of drugs pouring into our country, coming in for a long time. And we just, these came out of Venezuela.
0: What?
7: And coming out very heavily from Venezuela. A lot of things are coming out of Venezuela.
0: What?
7: So we took it out.
0: Such an idiot.
6: The president later posted a video of that strike to social media. Trump said he had ordered, quote, a kinetic strike against positively identified Tren de Aragua narco-terrorists. He added that 11 people on the boat were killed.
0: Great.
6: Trump claimed the boat was transporting illegal narcotics heading to the United States. Now, here's a map of where the United States is.
0: Mm-hmm.
6: That small boat was attacked off the coast of Venezuela, which is over 1,000 nautical miles away from here. The United States was obviously well out of range of that boat. Secretary of State Marco Rubio, on the other hand, defended the strike by saying the vessel's destination was probably Trinidad or another country in the Caribbean, which, of course, makes more sense on the map. I mean, Trinidad's only 10 miles from Venezuela by sea. But again, that too is more than 1,000 miles from the U.S. mainland. Who knows where the drugs, if they were there, were going to go next? This morning, Secretary of Defense Pete Hegseth was doing a victory lap, promising more military strikes on narco-traffickers, narco-terrorists. But now, as we learn more details of the attack, I have to say, this is an enormous scandal that is unfolding right in front of us. This civilian,
0: look
6: non-military
0: boat,
6: even if
0: it's
6: they were committing
0: boat.
6: A crime, was not struck in self-defense.
0: Nope.
6: No weapons were evident. Whoever struck it, and the U.S. has shared no details of that, didn't try to disable the engines or to board the craft. They just summarily killed everybody on board. As a Notre Dame law professor told the Washington Post, the strike violated international law. The U.S. is not in armed conflict with Venezuela or its criminal elements. This is exactly the kind of operation that, if it existed in a Tom Clancy novel or movie, would be getting covered up because all the principals in the film would know it was illegal.
0: Right. Illegal.
6: I mean, it certainly seems like extrajudicial murder to
0: you
6: me.
0: You think?
6: And again, that's the case even if everything the administration is saying is true. But why would anyone assume that what they say is true? These are the very same people that falsely claimed a man with an autism awareness tattoo and a makeup stylist and a soccer player and a singer were dangerous members of the same Venezuelan Tren de Aragua gang when they grabbed them off the street and shipped them to the Salvadoran gulag. Now, in those cases, Trump's government tried to be the judge and the jury, and now they are ex-executioner too.
0: Wow.
6: Whatever pretext this administration may claim, this looks, for all the world, like a just flagrant violation of domestic U.S. law and international law. And there needs to be answers to how and why this happened. And I'll talk to Senator Chris Van Hollen about that.
0: Okay, so I'm not going to play the interview with Chris Van Hollen. Whoops, hold on. I need to move that away. Not that you can see the video. It's not that big a deal. So hold on. Let me come back because, yeah, you're not seeing this anyway. Anyway, so that was Chris Hayes on All In last night telling that story. And this is big. This is bad. But so is everything else that Trump does, right? And I just got to share this one other. So that's a story. Watch this space, as they say, because oh my God, and it gets worse. So hold on, let me find the my notes on this. I'm laughing. I'll tell you what I'm laughing about in a minute. So Jonathan Larson, you know, at the fucking news, wrote about this, the headline, Donald Trump murdered 11 people and confessed to it on Truth Social and at a TV press avail. No, that's what I said. Here's what Jonathan Larson wrote. TDA is a designated foreign terrorist organization operating under the control of Nicolas Maduro, responsible for mass murder, drug trafficking, sex trafficking, and acts of violence and terror across the United States and the Western Hemisphere. The strike occurred while the terrorists were at sea in international waters, transporting illegal narcotics heading to the United States. Oh, this is Trump's. See, I'm all discombobulated today. This is Trump's statement. Waters transporting illegal narcotics heading to the United States. The strike resulted in 11 terrorists killed in action. Well, you know, again.
8: Bullshit.
0: Yeah, this is where they put that. Let me get rid of that thing here. This is the tweet or the shit that Trump put out on Untruth Social. There's nothing truth about it. So a picture of the boat, which I'm sorry, looks like a civilian boat to me. I guess I should move this over. And it said, earlier this morning, on my orders, U.S. military forces conducted a kinetic strike against positively identified Tren de Agua narco-terrorists in the Southcom area of responsibility. TDA, Tren de Agua, and that's what I read from there on, is a designated foreign terrorist organization. I don't believe one word of it. And again, Chris Hayes showed the video of that. You know what? On today's post, where I will post today's show, both on my website at NicoleSandler.com, it'll go out in on my Substack, NicoleSandler.substack.com, I will post that video and you can see it for yourself because they go in pretty up close and you can clearly see into the boat. It was whatever's lying on the floor of the boat were drugs. Sorry, it didn't merit the killing with no warning of 11 people who were on that boat. And for all I know, it was a family out for a boat ride. Will Bunch, who I adore, you know, who is at the Philadelphia Inquirer, wrote of this. The headline is, Trump won't get to heaven if he keeps murdering people on boats. And all I can read to you is the first paragraph, because for some reason it's in his newsletter, which we should be able to read without a subscription, but whatever. Hours after telling his supporters he wants to go to heaven and begging them for $15, I guess that's what he needs to get on the bus or something, Donald Trump ordered and celebrated the cold-blooded killing of 11 people alleged to be Venezuelan drug traffickers by blowing up their boat in the Caribbean. The facts are muddled, but one thing is clear. There was zero legal or moral justification for this act. A dictatorial president sent a message. He is not bound by any law. So there's one story. Let's keep an eye on that one, shall we? Because that's not going away. But this is just typical. Just typical. Oh, and then Marco Rubio, the Secretary of State, he weighed in. And according to HuffPost, he said, the U.S. will continue to blow up suspected drug vessels instead of just intercepting them, citing orders from Trump. What's the problem with this? Suspected drug vessels. We used to have something known as, you know, like due process. Suspected is not good enough. Tell me that you know without a shadow of a doubt, with zero uncertainty. And I don't know how they would have known that about this little, what looks like a, you know, a civilian boat. But, you know, he does that with everything. He fired illegally the governor of the Federal Trade Commission because they allege that she committed mortgage fraud. Now, not only has she not been tried and convicted, there have not even been charges brought against her. That's not, you don't take action on somebody against whom there are not even charges, much less a conviction. You can't, but he does, because what was that that Will Bunch said he was doing? Oh, yeah. He has no whatever I just wrote because I read because I lost it again. Sorry, it's one of those days. Again, if you're just tuning in, I apologize. We were supposed to be talking to Greg Pallas today. That is not happening today because my internet is out, and that's why everything is buffering. Hopefully you found the good audio feed, which is on my website at NicoleSandler.com. On the homepage, right below the embedded video that's probably stuttering and doing whatever it does, there's an audio player. And if you click play on that, you should have a clean audio feed. And since the audio is okay, audio seems to be okay, I'm going to play you a little bit of audio from this morning. So this morning, it was a hearing supposed to be about what's going on at the CDC, and there was a bit of that, but there was also a lot of, a lot of sparring. So I'm going to play you some of the clips, of course, audio clips, and I'll probably break in. I did edit this, at least the first 12 minutes of it, and then I'm going to share with you, if time permits, three other segments that were just, you know, show-stopping. But let's start at this. I came in the beginning. I think it was, I'm trying to remember who was the first questioner. I think it was Senator Warner who was questioning RFK Jr.
8: Yeah, people, and it's a lie.
0: I'm going in the wrong place. And by the way, do know that, Bobby Kennedy Jr. is hard to listen to because of his voice. And he doesn't know how to talk into a microphone because he overmodulates. And you'll hear when the senators are questioning him, they sound fine. It's just Bobby doesn't know how to talk, apparently.
8: Tired of evading the question.
9: No, I'm asking the questions here,
8: You're
9: Mr. Kennedy.
8: You're evading that question.
9: I'm asking the questions, Mr. Kennedy.
8: Question.
9: I'm asking the questions for Mr. Kennedy on behalf of parents and schools and teachers all over the United States of America who deserve so much better than your leadership. That's what this conversation is about,
8: Senator,
9: Mr. Chairman.
8: Senator, they deserve the truth,
0: what?
8: And that's what we're going to give them for the first time
0: what?
8: In the history of that agency.
10: Senator Cassidy. Thank you. I'll try and restore a little calm here.
0: Oh, sure you will.
10: And I'm approaching this as a doctor, not as a senator.
0: Yeah.
10: I'm concerned about children's health, seniors' health, all of our health. And
0: all
10: I applaud you for joining the president in a call for radical transparency. Thank you for that.
0: Radical transparency.
10: Lead attorney for the Children's Health Defense, you engaged in multiple lawsuits attempting to restrict access to the COVID vaccine. Again, it surprises me that you think so highly of Operation Warp Speed.
0: I know, I have a short in my board.
10: And as an attorney, you attempted to restrict access. Now, I am concerned, though, because many of those whom you have nominated for the ACIP board. Can I have my time back?
11: Yes.
10: What I am concerned about is that many of those whom you've nominated for ACIP have received revenue as serving as expert witnesses for plaintiffs' attorneys suing vaccine makers. Now, one of my colleagues in another setting alleged that you seem more interested in settlements than science. If we put people who are paid witnesses for vaccine people suing vaccines, that actually seems like a conflict of interest. Real quickly, do you agree with that?
12: No, I don't.
0: No, of course not.
12: It may be a bias, and that bias, if disclosed, is okay.
10: Let me finish up. You also told Senator Wyden at the outset that you didn't want to take vaccines away from people. And as I conclude, I would like to say this. Because of the conflicting recommendations made about COVID, this is from Eric Erickson, good conservative out of Atlanta, Georgia, occasionally gives me hell. My wife has stage 4 lung cancer. She is one of the people the COVID vaccine actually helps. Thanks to the current mess at HHS, CVS is unable to get her vaccine. Secondly, an email from a physician friend of mine. Hey, Bill, I'm not even sure what I'm asking you, but we're all confused and concerned about who can get the COVID vaccine. We are having our attorney try and render an opinion, but there's no firm guidance and concern about liability if vaccines are given to a patient requested but not on the current CDC list. Pharmacists are requiring a prescription now even for patients over 65, creating a huge headache. I submit these for the record.
11: Without objection.
10: I would say effectively we're denying people vaccine.
11: Senator Cantwell.
12: I hear wrong.
13: Thank you, Mr. Chairman. Following up on that same line as Senator Cassidy, because that's exactly,
0: awesome.
13: You know, I represent one of the most science-based states in the country. That is
0: Washington,
13: percentage of
0: Seattle.
13: Scientists per capita. And at your confirmation hearing, we asked about this, whether you would follow science. You've made a statement here today in your testimony that you would follow science, and yet you're not following science, and that's what Senator Cassidy's question was. It's a simple yes or no answer. Do you think the president deserves to get a prize for warp speed in the mRNA technology that saved so many lives, and you won't answer that question.
12: I answered it.
13: No, you're saying that there are problems with what was interpreted. You could say yes. Do you say yes?
12: I said the president deserves a Nobel Prize, but our mRNA vaccines that we're working on, the ones that we canceled, which are for upper respiratory infections alone,
13: canceled $500 million of research because the mRNA technology is about continuing the research to be ready for the next flu influenza, the next pandemic, and you have to do the research.
12: I'm happy to have a detailed discussion with you about it. You're so wrong on your facts.
13: You're interrupting me, and sir, you're a charlatan. That's what you are. You're the ones who conflate chronic disease with the need for vaccine.
12: Trump
13: do you
12: wants
13: think
12: to.
13: Do you think the women on the steps of the Capitol were a hoax yesterday?
0: Listen to this.
12: I don't know about any women on the steps of the Capitol.
13: The women who were talking about Epstein, do you think they were a hoax yesterday?
12: Do I think they were?
13: Do you think they were perpetrating a hoax yesterday?
12: Perpetuating a hoax?
13: Yeah.
12: I have no idea what they were saying. This is the first time hearing about it.
13: About the women on the Capitol steps saying that they believe that the Epstein information should be made public? That's the first you're hearing about it? What I'm saying is you are perpetrating hoaxes. You, as the Secretary of Health, so you're undermining the whole healthcare delivery system, and you keep trying to point to chronic disease, but you're not putting solutions on the table to cover more Americans, and you're taking away the science and technology that has made us the leader that has saved, according to the first Trump administration Surgeon General, millions of lives, and you don't want to keep that going.
11: Senator Warner.
14: Would you accept the fact that a million Americans died from COVID?
0: Listen to this one.
14: I don't know how many died. You're the Secretary of Health and Human Services. You don't have any idea how many Americans died from COVID?
0: No.
15: I don't think anybody knows that because there was so much data chaos coming out of the CDC, and there was so many perverse incentives.
14: You don't know the answer of how many Americans died from COVID. This is the Secretary of Health and Human Services.
0: Oh, my God.
14: Do you think the vaccine did anything to prevent additional deaths?
15: Again, I would like to see the data and talk about the data.
14: You have had this job for 8 months, and you don't know the data about whether the vaccine saved lives?
15: That's the problem, is that they didn't have the data. The data by the Biden administration absolutely did.
0: Of course, blame Biden.
14: Who's politicizing? You're saying the Biden administration politicized all the data? Go back to what Senator Cantwell just said.
15: They fired Dr. Greff.
14: From Surgeon General.
15: They fired Dr. Greff. They fired all the people who questioned the orthodoxy.
0: They fired all the people?
14: The Secretary of Health and Human Services, who has said he doesn't know how many people died from COVID.
0: So this is a little bit edited of this morning's hearing before the Senate Finance Committee with Bobby Jr.
14: Are fleeing rural America because they can't afford it. And what the cuts that are coming up is going to be exponentially worse. I would invite you, sir, to come with me to a community health center in Virginia and hear what is on people's minds. They want to get healthier? Absolutely. Count me in. But they also don't want their basic health care removed. Thank you, Mr. Chairman.
0: Wow. Okay, who's next?
16: Senator Hassan.
0: Oh, Maggie Hassan of New Hampshire.
17: Although I have strongly opposed many of President Trump's actions, I agree with him that Operation Warp Speed in 2020 was a monumental achievement. Unfortunately, you are undermining one of the president's biggest achievements, which, as the president said, saved millions of American lives. You even went as far as to call President Trump weak for this life-saving accomplishment. Last year, you tweeted that President Trump has a weakness for swamp creatures, and that Operation Warp Speed was among, here's your quote again, the most devastating impact of President Trump's weakness. So, Mr. Secretary, was Operation Warp Speed a monumental national achievement, as President Trump said?
15: For the reason that I already said, and I assume you won't let me repeat, but I'm happy to if you want, yes, it was.
17: Good. Assuming it is a monumental achievement, you've said it was, is it true that, as President Trump has said, he saved millions of American lives with the COVID-19 vaccine? Because you've just expressed great confusion about that to Senator Warner.
15: The only confusion I express is exactly how many lives were saved. I don't think anybody knows that because of the data chaos.
17: So multiple studies have shown that the vaccine reduced infections and severe diseases and saved at least 3 million lives.
0: States, that's a good number.
17: And millions more abroad in the first 2 years of the pandemic.
15: As well as those are modeling studies.
17: I will also note, just as you've been talking about data and concern about it, the process for COVID vaccine approval was public, it was live streamed, and it was out in the open. Manufacturers and experts have publicly submitted data analysis, and when the FDA has asked for more, they've submitted more. They've done that for years, and the evidence is clear and supports what President Trump has said. The vaccine works, and it has saved millions of lives. Your own process, on the other hand, has not been transparent. You repeatedly choose to ignore data because it doesn't match your preconceived notions and lies. So you have said that the vaccine did save lives. You've said it was a monumental achievement. And given that, if you agree with President Trump that the vaccine saved millions of lives, why have you acted behind closed doors to overrule scientists and limit the freedom of parents to choose the COVID vaccine for their children? Why have you done that?
16: for the COVID vaccine, I was removed by FDA because they were the industry.
17: No, he was behind closed doors.
16: No,
17: scientists who said they wanted to brief you on the science, scientists who wanted to understand why the FDA, why you unilaterally changed the parameters for giving vaccines, making it possible now, to Senator Cassidy's colleagues' points, that they're going to have to go off-label.
16: This is crazy talk. You're just making stuff up.
0: He accuses her of making stuff up.
17: Do you know how the FDA approval process works and what
16: I know exactly.
17: Do you know what an off-label prescription is?
16: I know exactly how it works.
0: Bullshit.
16: I know exactly how
17: so,
16: it works.
17: So why behind closed doors?
16: It's not behind closed doors. The industry makes the studies, and they could not provide a study that said that it is effective for healthy kids.
17: So when have you produced the data that you relied on and that this FDA relied on to change those parameters? You did it behind closed doors.
16: No, the data is all public.
17: Now parents who decide that they do want their children to have
16: COVID vaccine. You're just making stuff up, Senator.
0: Again, he accuses her of making stuff up.
17: You know, sometimes when you make an accusation, it's kind of a confession, Mr. Kennedy. So let's just settle with this. Here's what's going to happen. To Senator Warner's point, to the parents who are concerned all around the country, to people who want to get the COVID vaccine this fall, even if they're under 65, because the boosters have worked, there's been much less serious disease. People do not have the same level of threat and risk from COVID that they used to because of these vaccines. People who want to exercise their freedom of choice are being denied that. Because you are citing data that you won't produce to the public.
0: That's the third time he's accused her of making things up.
16: And it's a lie.
17: With respect, I do not think I'm the one making
16: things up.
0: With respect, I don't think I'm the one making things up. So again, we are listening to portions of this morning's hearing before the Senate Finance Committee, and the unbelievable Secretary of Health and Human Services, Bobby Kennedy Jr., was testifying. And you could tell he's on the hot seat. That was Senator Maria Cantwell of Washington, who he three times accused her of making shit up. Hey, Bobby, no, that's what you do. And then Maria Cantwell said, you know, when you accuse somebody of something, it's like a confession. Where have I heard that before? All right. So anyway, I do want to jump ahead because there was a run. At one point, it went from Elizabeth Warren to Bernie Sanders to Tom Tillis, a Republican, into Tina Smith of Minnesota. Three Democrats, one Republican. And I don't think I did much editing here, but you got to hear this. I came in the middle of Elizabeth Warren's because, you know, I've been dealing with computer problems all morning when I recorded this. But here's Senator Elizabeth Warren questioning Bobby for all that you can hear. By the way, if you've just tuned in, I apologize. Blame Quantum Fiber Internet, who guarantees 99% uptime because my internet's been out for about 19 hours now. Yeah, that.
18: November, while you are under consideration to become Secretary of Health and Human Services, Mr. Kennedy, you said, quote, if vaccines are working for somebody, I'm not going to take them away. No exceptions, no ifs, ands, or buts. You would not take away vaccines from anyone who wanted them. Then last week, you announced that the COVID-19 vaccine is no longer approved for healthy people under the age of 65. In announcing the change, you said the vaccine will be available for anyone who wants it. Now, obviously, both things cannot be true at the same moment. So let's clear this up right now, Secretary Kennedy. Will you tell America that all adults and all children over 6 months of age are eligible to get a COVID booster at their local pharmacy today?
16: Anybody can get the booster.
18: I'm sorry?
16: Anybody can get it.
0: So. Not true.
18: So you're
0: That's
18: saying
0: bullshit.
18: That is now the official rule of HHS.
0: No, it isn't.
18: Anybody is eligible to get a booster by just walking into the pharmacy.
16: It's not recommended for healthy people.
18: No. If you don't recommend, then the consequence of that in many states is that you can't walk into a pharmacy and get one.
0: You cannot.
18: It is insurance companies.
0: You can't get from CVS either.
18: Don't have to cover the $200 or so cost. As Senator Dr. Cassidy said, you are effectively denying people vaccines.
16: No. We're not going to recommend a product for which there's no clinical data for that indication.
0: My God,
16: is that what I should be doing?
18: What you should be doing is honoring your promise that you made when you were looking to get confirmed in this job.
16: You're going
18: and
16: like this.
18: That is, you promised that you would not take away vaccines from anyone who wanted them. You just changed the classification of the COVID vaccine.
16: I'm not taking them away from people, Senator.
0: Yes,
18: takes
0: you
18: it
0: are.
18: Away if you can't get it from your pharmacist.
16: Well, most Americans are going to be able to get it from their pharmacy for free.
18: $20.
16: Most Americans will be able to get it from their pharmacy for free.
18: The question is, everyone who wants it, that was your promise.
16: I never promised that I was going to recommend products for which there is no indication.
18: When you said.
16: And I know you've taken $855,000 from pharmaceutical companies, Senator.
18: Did you hold up a big sign saying that you were lying when you said that? Because you are the one who said you would not take them away.
0: Yes.
18: Now, Senator.
16: I'm not taking them away from anybody.
18: Secretary.
16: You want me to indicate a product for which there is no clinical data?
18: Senator,
16: is that what you want?
18: Secretary Kennedy, you said you wouldn't, and now you did.
16: I'm not taking them away. Everybody can get access to them.
18: No, they can't walk into a pharmacy the way they could last month and get access
16: It depends on the states.
18: A year ago,
16: but they can still get it. Everybody can get it. Everybody can get it, Senator.
0: No, they can't.
18: Let's move on. You clearly are taking away vaccines. I've seen the list for what's coming up next, and that is the agenda for the next CDC vaccine panel. And first up is ratifying your COVID actions. Second is hepatitis B is on the agenda. So should Americans expect you to take away hepatitis vaccine access as well, even though you promised not to?
16: As I said, I'm not taking vaccines away from anybody.
18: Okay, same answer, right? You're just going to deny that when people can't get access, that you're not taking it away. Then let me ask you, is that the same game you're going to play with
16: me? You want me to recommend every product in the world without any clinical trial data?
18: Through on your promises.
16: Yeah, my promise was to give.
18: A month ago, we could get COVID vaccines by just walking.
16: You can still get COVID vaccines, Senator.
18: You are taking that away.
16: No, you are still. You can still get the COVID vaccines, and Medicare will still pay for them, and Medicaid will still pay for them.
18: Tell the head of the CDC that if she refused to sign off on your changes to the childhood vaccine schedule, that she had to resign.
16: No, I told her that she had to resign because I asked her, are you a trustworthy person? And she said no. So if you had an employee who told you they weren't trustworthy, would you ask them to resign, Senator?
18: So I'm sorry, but this is not what she has said publicly. She has said
16: I'm not surprised about that.
18: So you're saying she's lying?
16: Yes. Every conversation I had with her, there were witnesses.
18: And let me get this straight.
0: This is the same person that less than a month earlier,
18: you stood next to her and described her as unimpeachable, and you had full confidence in her, and that you had full confidence in her scientific credentials. And in a month, she became a liar?
16: Yeah, you should ask her what changed. And by the way, a month ago, you were voting against her.
0: Oh, my God. This is opposite world.
16: Because you thought she was either incompetent, ineligible, or unsuited to the task.
18: I voted against her because I was afraid she was going to bend the knee to you and Donald Trump. And it looks like she didn't bend the knee, so you fired her. Look, you're putting America's babies' health at risk, America's seniors' health at risk, all Americans' health at risk, and you should resign.
19: Senator Sanders.
0: Bernie Sanders.
19: I just want to pick up on Senator Warren's point. Are you telling us that the former head of CDC went to you, you asked her, are you a trustworthy person? And she said, no, I am not a trustworthy person?
15: She didn't say, no, I'm not a trustworthy person. She said, no.
0: Right. Sure she did.
15: Wow. A quote.
19: Right. And I asked her, no, one second. And you're also repeating now that she is a liar, correct? Uh-huh. She wrote in the Wall Street Journal.
15: She wrote that I fired her because she refused to sign on in advance for the ASIP committee. No, that's not accurate.
19: All right. You're calling her a liar, and I look forward to her coming before the HELP committee, maybe this committee as well. All right, Mr. Secretary, I've got a bunch of questions. Appreciate brevity in answering it. So-called beautiful bill threw 15 million Americans off of health care, substantially raised premiums, and is going to have a terrible impact on nursing homes, community health centers, rural hospitals all over America. Very briefly, is that really making America healthy again?
15: It's going to be the biggest infusion of federal dollars into rural health care in American history.
19: Yeah, you know why? Because you're cutting $150 billion for rural hospitals. You're putting $50 billion back. That's not an infusion. That's a loss of $100 billion. All right, next question. President Trump, who I don't usually agree with, called COVID vaccines, quote, one of the greatest miracles in the history of modern-day medicine that saved tens of millions of lives worldwide. Scientific community agrees with Trump. Lancet study found that it prevented almost 20 million deaths during their first year of use. Secretary Kennedy, are President Trump and the medical community right, or do you still believe that the COVID vaccine was, quote, the deadliest vaccine ever made?
15: No, first

0: know, I said today, I think that President Trump should get the Nobel Prize.
1: So who's right? Is Trump in the medical community right, or are you right?
0: President Trump did an extraordinary piece of leadership.
1: Is he right or wrong?
2: What?
1: Did COVID save millions of lives?
2: The COVID vaccine.
0: As I said, he got Americans back to work. At that time, that particular vaccine was perfectly matched to the virus that was circulating then. And I have no idea how many lives it saved, but it saved quite a few.
1: You know, what I find a little bit weird in this discussion, I'm hearing it over and over again this morning, Mr. Chairman, we've got the entire medical community on one side. You got the AMA representing hundreds of thousands of doctors, the American Academy of Pediatrics, the American Public Health Association. All of these organizations are telling us that COVID vaccine and vaccines in general are safe and effective. You are casting doubt on that. Who are your scientific, who are the organizations that are agreeing with you and casting aspersions on vaccines?
0: The primary advisors are Marty McCary, Jay Bhattacharya, Dr. Oz, Vinay Prasad.
1: So you got a few doctors who agree with you, but I'm giving you the
0: not
1: name.
0: A few doctors.
2: What
0: you're talking about, like there's
2: Ronnie
0: a big
2: Jackson.
0: Difference, Senator, between established science and the scientific establishment, which has been co-opted by the pharmaceutical
1: industry. So you're telling the American people that the American Medical Association, representing hundreds of thousands of people, have been co-opted and that they should not trust their doctors.
0: And I'm
1: the American Academy of Pediatrics, the American, and by the way, just for the record, every single Republican, I don't mean to be political here, Mr. Chairman, has received PAC money from the pharmaceutical industry.
2: Yep.
1: Are they all corrupt as well?
0: And I'm telling you, the American Heart Association has been co-opted by the flu.
1: Everybody
0: industry.
1: But you, Senator, but you know what? When you ran for president, you know, we have a corrupt campaign finance system. Maybe you will agree with me on that. Okay, you were voted for president, you got a billionaire behind it. You received $300,000 from people, not from the industry, people in it, as I did, from individuals. You corrupt, President Trump got $3 million. Every Republican got corporate PAC money for the pharmaceutical industry. Democrats as well. Everybody is corrupt, but you?
2: Yes.
1: Is that what we're looking at? I don't think so. And I think the issue now...
0: I don't even know what you're talking about.
1: Well, I think you do know what I'm talking about.
0: I don't know what you're talking about.
1: The issue is,
2: about.
1: Every time anyone disagrees with you...
0: Are you saying the pharmaceutical industry was supporting my presidential campaign?
1: No, I'm saying...
0: I don't think
1: no,
0: so.
1: I'm not saying that. I'm saying that the pharmaceutical industry is a greedy institution which is charging us the highest prices in the world. They are pervasive. But to suggest that every institution, the AMA, the pediatrics people, is corrupt... because they disagree with you is an insult to the American
0: people. Listen, people disagree with me all the time. I have arguments in my agency, heated arguments every day with Jay Bhattacharya, with Marty McCary, with Dr. Oz.
1: You have given the names of a few people. I have given you the names of organizations representing hundreds of thousands of doctors and scientists. I yield, Mr. President.
3: Senator Tillis.
2: Oh, Tom Tillis, Republican.
4: Secretary Kennedy, thank you for being here. A couple of times you asked people if they were making a statement or a question. What I think I may do, just to give you a breather, is
2: I'm
4: to
2: make a
4: statement with a lot of questions. And just for the record, I'd like for you to have the opportunity to have your staff respond.
2: I can't conclude from the
4: discussion today where
2: Tell
4: you are on warp speed. So I would like the definitive statement on exactly where you are. Was it good? Was it bad? Were the things that worked? Were the things that didn't work? I can't discern that from what you said here. I, for one, think that it was a signature accomplishment of President Trump, and the mRNA platform is something.
0: I agree with that.
4: I look forward to you giving us a detailed statement on exactly where you are with warp speed.
2: Submitted in writing.
4: I'm not a doctor. I'm not a trial lawyer. I'm a boring management consultant. Another question that we'll submit in the record, I'll give you directionally where we're going. I don't see how you go over 4 weeks from a public health expert with unimpeachable scientific credentials, a longtime champion of MAHA values, caring and compassionate and brilliant microbiologist, and 4 weeks later, fire her because at least the public reports say because she refused to fire people that work for her. So as somebody who advised executives on hiring strategies, number one, I would suggest in the interview, you ask them if they're truthful rather than 4 weeks after we took the time of the U.S. Senate to confirm.

0: the person just for the future nominee that we're going to have to consider. But I do also believe that some of your statements seem to contradict what you said in the prior hearing. You said you're going to empower the scientists at HHS to do their job. I'd just like to see evidence where you've done that. And I'm sure that you will have some. You will do nothing that makes it difficult or discourages people from taking vaccines. There seem to be several reports that would seem to refute that, but I'd rather you just respond to it. I'm not going to come here and impose my belief over any of yours. That, again, seems to be contradictory to the firing of a CDC director, the canceling of mRNA research contracts, firing advisory board members, attempting to stall NIH funding, eliminating funding for the $500 million for further vaccine, mRNA research, and just want an answer for it.
1: This is Tom Tillis, Republican.
0: On the on H.R. 1, I believe you know my concerns about H.R. 1. I've had several meetings with, and H.R. 1 is the big, beautiful bill, OB3, whatever the brand is. But I'm still, I've got an office with 60 staff, including half of them in state office. I've had three different estimates of the economic impact on the state of North Carolina. Can I get your comment? And I have been looking for somebody that's far more resourced than an office of 30 people up in here in D.C. to disprove my estimates with respect to the impact on North Carolina, period. And I've yet to have anybody. I would love to be embarrassed and be wrong, but I would like to get your commitment for people to tease through the numbers that I provided before the vote on H.R. 1 that says that if you normalize three independent estimates across a broad spectrum, $25 billion over 10 years. I don't need your response now. I want somebody to destroy my estimates because to this point, the most resourced health agency in the world has only given me word salad responses, and I need that so that we can prepare for the response. $25 billion over 10 years is half of the rural relief fund over 5 years. And so we just need to have that fact as a matter of policy so that we can go in North Carolina and absorb it. And I know every state's different, and I'm assuming every one of my colleagues here have done the math for their states, not focused on that. But I want you to destroy my estimates if they're wrong.
1: No, he
0: and
1: really
0: I want
1: doesn't.
0: You to acknowledge them if in
1: He's
0: fact they're right. That will come into question as well. Mr. Kennedy, you've stated multiple times in response to other members' questions that that scientists were lying. We'll go back to the record in cases where you've said that. I'd just like to see the scientific evidence to substantiate that. I'm going to stipulate that you were honest and you had research behind it. We'll go back and figure out what scientific studies you believe are founded on lies and not scientifically viable. And then finally, I just want to give you an opportunity. Apparently, in the exchange with Senator Bennett, you said you agreed with Dr. Levy's statements, who said that the mRNA vaccine caused serious harm, including death, particularly in young people. They said you agreed with that comment. Did you agree with that comment or not?
2: I think that's true, yes.
0: Okay, thank you. Thank you, Mr. Chair.
1: That was pretty good. And then finally, who's this
3: thank
1: last
3: you, Mr.
1: one?
3: Thank you, Mr. Tillis. We now have Senator Smith. You're recognized.
1: Tina Smith from Minnesota. And we're going to run
4: Chair.
1: Out of time while she's playing.
4: So, Mr. Kennedy, I have sat here for the last many minutes and listened carefully to your testimony. And I think actually Senator Tillis laid out so many of the ways that what you have said has contradicted yourself and others. I don't even know where to start. So I'm going to start here. Over the last 8 months, you have claimed to make America healthy again. But in actual fact, you have led the charge in the Trump administration to destroy what is best in our healthcare system. And your denials and your evasion and your lies here do not change that. You are the Secretary of the Health and Human Services, yet you're trafficking in these fringe idea and discredited theories that are completely out of step with the scientific consensus. And you seem to be willing to say anything in the moment.
1: Anything.
4: even if it's untrue. So last time you were before Congress, Secretary Kennedy, you claimed, and I quote, I have never been anti-vax. I have never told the public to avoid a vaccination. But in a podcast, you said the opposite. You said there's no vaccine that is safe and effective. So that sure sounds
1: no vaccine
4: anti-vax to me, safe. Secretary Kennedy. So let me ask you, when were you lying, sir? When you told this committee that you were not anti-vax, or when you told Americans that there's no safe and effective vaccine?
1: Good question.
5: Both things are true.
4: Oh, so more a denial, more back and forth. I mean, here's what I know.
5: Let me explain why, Senator.
4: I want you to listen to me.
5: Okay, go ahead.
1: You go.
4: I want you to listen to me because I've been listening to you. You said that ACIP is an independent panel after you stocked it with your picks. You said that you want evidence-based science, but it seems that what you mean is evidence that supports your view, not the scientific consensus.
1: Well, that's how Trump operates,
4: right? You dared to sit there and call my colleague from New Hampshire a liar when she presented you with facts that don't support your view of the world. It's incredible. But let me move on.
1: It's all incredible. All right, I'm going to bring it down because we are coming up on the end of the hour, and I need to stick a fork in this. Hopefully, my internet will be back up and working tomorrow, and Marcy Wheeler will be here as usual on Fridays. If not, I don't know. We'll figure something out. Thanks for bearing with me. Yes, the mouth breathing is Bobby Kennedy. If you listen, if you're listening in headphones, you can hear him really breathing loudly. And here it goes. Okay, and good timing, because I guess a commercial cut into the stream I was listening to and recording off of. So that's it. It went on. I believe there was supposed to be then a round of questions. I don't know if that happened. The morning session went for over 3 hours. The man is a moron, and every Democrat, certainly on that committee, and I think in the whole caucus, has said he needs to resign. The Republicans, you heard a number of them, asked some tough questions. And Tom Tillis, we applaud you. All right. With that, I hope to see you tomorrow. I don't even have today's show card. Oh, my goodness. I'm just a mess here. All right. I'll leave you with this from last. I'll leave you with a screenshot from last night's South Park. Oh, my God. It was quite funny. Donald Trump confirmed father of Satan butt baby. I didn't make that up. They did. Yeah, and they went heavy on Fox last night as well. Yeah. All right, watch it if you can. I'll see you tomorrow, I hope. Peace out.

0: welcome to the show. Economists are starting to panic about a possible Trump recession if Donald Trump is able to continue his economic agenda. Now, let's not pretend that this wasn't obvious from the start. Let's not pretend that we're surprised. Donald Trump's economic approach of chaotic trade wars and aggressive budget cuts and pandering to right-wing populist rhetoric, it's always been a recipe for disaster. But we've been hoping that he simply won't actually do the stuff, either because he'll change his mind or it just won't happen or someone will talk him out of it. But economists are now sounding the alarm about what could be an impending Trump recession if the policies take hold. And just a basic understanding of economics makes it easy to see why. The administration's obsession with slapping tariffs on our closest trading partners and gutting federal agencies is pushing the economy to a tipping point. Predictably, drastic cuts and reckless policies that play well on right-wing media, especially before an election, but fail in the real world. And let's go down the list. If you tariff Canada and Mexico 25% on key imports, you choke the North American auto industry. You disrupt supply chains. And so this makes companies pull back on hiring. The job losses stack up, and then fewer people have money with which to buy stuff. And it's a demand side disaster. You then look at the budget cuts, which now they are talking about. The Trump team has gleefully been slashing funding from critical agencies, typically based on ideology, not on actual economic reasoning. They gutted NOAA, the National Oceanic and Atmospheric Administration's budget, because they published climate data. Businesses don't know if they can rely on how accurate weather forecasts are. How are companies supposed to make informed decisions in that kind of uncertainty? And NOAA is just one example. The administration's obsession with rooting out, quote, woke agendas has led to mass firings and contractor cutbacks across the federal government. That ripples through the private sector. Workers don't know, will I have a paycheck tomorrow if I do answer an email from Elon or if I don't? And when they don't know if they're going to have a paycheck tomorrow, they stop spending. When companies don't know if their projects will be funded next quarter, they don't invest. And that's how you set off this contracting cycle, a cycle of contraction. Trump's tax cuts, the one big, beautiful bill that he wants to do, it's not going to bail him out. It's not going to be good for the economy. And meanwhile, cuts to green energy projects have halted billions of dollars in private investment. Projects in battery manufacturing, solar energy, offshore wind, they're just dead. The projects are dead. The jobs are lost. The associated economic growth goes away. The opportunities for American workers go away. So what's happening right now, the alarm that's being sounded by economists, is completely predictable because they were also sounding the alarm before the election. The Trump administration is doubling down on chaos as a governing strategy, and the economy is what is at risk. We've been warning about it. I discussed that turning economic policy into a culture war is a spectacle that won't end well. Slashing funds from federal agencies under the guise of fighting woke without really accomplishing anything is not a good idea. Relying on tax cuts for the wealthy and for corporations as a cure-all is not a good idea. It causes instability. And now we have economists warning of a recession that they tried to downplay and say it'll never happen. Economists are warning if Trump does the stuff he promised to do, if he does the stuff he's trying to do, it's going to become a reality. This is not hindsight. This is foresight because it hasn't happened yet. OK, we saw it coming. It hasn't yet happened, although there's concerns that some of the economic indicators in the next month may point that way. We can still stop it. If Mike Pence has the courage. Now, we can still stop it, but something needs to get in the way of Trump accomplishing his objectives. And we talked about the polling fiasco that Trump is dealing with yesterday. Is it possible someone in Trump's orbit might be able to talk sense into him and say, don't do this stuff, it's a bad idea? I don't know. But some MAGA voters are noticing, and we should talk about that next. If you listen to right-wing radio over the last 7 to 10 days, you will hear way more than the typical number of Trump supporters and MAGA people saying, I voted for the guy, but I'm just not sure about some of this stuff. Let's go through some of these examples. Let's start. Media Matters did a great job compiling these. Here's a caller to the Hannity show who says, you know, you're not really standing up for the rank and file people that are being hurt by this DOGE purge. Listen to this.
1: 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Hi.
2: Yeah, hi, Sean. I know in the past you've always stood up for the men and women in the rank and file FBI agents, and it's because of time they may need your voice again, especially the couple thousand have been seemingly targeted because they worked on the January 6th case. And I know one of the main goals in the FBI of the new administration is to depoliticize it. And this appears to be a misstep in the wrong direction.
1: Well, we need to look at every individual case. That's what I would say. I know Kash Patel. I've known him for a long time. He's been on the show many times.
0: So Hannity goes into apologia for Kash Patel, but the caller is right. This is more politicized, not less. Here is the Clay Travis and Buck Sexton show taking a call from Linda.
3: K-cup, whole bean, ground bean. It is delicious. Let's take a call from Linda, who had Linda. I'm told by our team you have three adopted Ukrainian kids. You want to weigh in on the Ukraine situation? Go ahead.
0: Oh boy.
4: Yes, thank you. I'd like to preface this by saying I support President Trump. I'm very happy he's president. I love what he's doing with Doge. However, I'm not happy with his recent comments on Ukraine. I spent quite a bit of time in Ukraine. They love freedom there. They want their independence. But this comment about Zelensky being a dictator is just not correct. The Constitution in Ukraine actually does not allow for elections during wartime. His popularity in Ukraine is actually above 50%. And
3: so let me ask you this, Linda. I appreciate you calling in. How should it end?
0: All right. So, you know, the defense from Clay and Buck is to kind of change the subject. But Linda is absolutely correct. Trump's wrong to call Zelensky a dictator. Here's a federal employee who called into Hannity's program.
5: The reason I'm calling is, so I'm a current federal employee. I became a federal employee shortly after I got off active duty from the Army. My wife's a federal employee. The federal government, when it comes to civilian employees, is less than 1% of the entire U.S. population, right? So like 2.4 million based off current OPM information. And we have no idea what's going on. And it's frustrating all of us because, like, how do you make life decisions, try to figure out what to do? How do you know to send your kids to college if you can afford to buy a house when there's no information coming from the administration, which I support strongly. Like,
0: it's a disaster, but I support it.
5: Strong supporter of this administration and what their efforts are. But they're not communicating to us to any way of what their overall goal and plan is, other than, you know, you see some politicians like, oh, we're going to cut 60 to 70% of the federal government. Well, okay, that's everybody.
1: Well, I haven't heard that number, 60 or 70%. Can you be more specific? What do you do for the federal government?
5: So I don't want to be too specific because some people I work with listen and I don't want to have. So I work for.
0: So anyway, Hannity eventually tells the guy, make yourself really essential so that you'll like get a different job if you lose this one. Not exactly great advice. And the caller's making a good point. How do you make plans for your family about buying a house, school, anything, if you don't know if you're going to have a job, if your job might depend on whether you do or don't answer an email from Elon and how you answer that email? Here's another caller who says what Trump's proposing with Gaza is nuts.
1: What's going on? How are you doing?
6: So I cannot agree with you on the Gaza situation. I cannot, at least as far as making those people leave their land and not being able to return. That is totally wrong.
1: First of all, right now, have you seen pictures out of Gaza? I've been to Israel many times, and the place is pretty much decimated. It's rubble, and it's a safe haven for Hamas terrorists that were voted in by the Palestinian people. But so the plan is to go in, demilitarize it, clean
0: right.
1: up.
0: So Hannity defends Trump's idea of get all the Palestinians out of there, never let them come back. But the caller doesn't agree with that. It's endless. Here's a call to Kilmeade's program about how Trump is trying to bribe people with Doge dividends.
7: Crispin, you're in Arizona. Hey, Crispin.
8: Hey, nice to talk to you.
7: What's on your mind?
8: What's on my mind is, say if you just take 100,000 people, and I know 65,000 voluntarily withdraw from the jobs. So if you take 100,000 people at 50,000, that's about $5 billion, a drop in the bucket. The last tax break that Trump gave was $1.9 trillion, and 65% went to people making over $130,000 a year. That amount is like $1.2 to $1.3 trillion. If you're going to get after the excess spending, you have to go after military waste and the rich, make the rich pay. Instead, he's trying to offer a $5,000 bribe.
7: But I would say the top 10%
0: pay. Kilmeade talks over it, but the guy says they're trying to offer people $5,000 bribes. And then finally, Mark Levin takes a caller who's concerned about his wife's, his fiance's immigration status.
9: Oh, yes, sir.
10: So I just wanted to talk about, I've actually been to Ukraine during the war. My fiance is Ukrainian. I filed the paperwork for her to come over here because we actually were just friends at the time, but we became more with time. And she's been here because her city gets bombed usually every day. And it just, it's very concerning to me. I've been a Republican ever since I could vote, and same with my family. And so her.
0: You can hear how Mark Levin is really concerned, isn't he?
10: Family's here. I'm here.
9: And let me guess, you're going to say, what is this animus against Ukraine and this either open or backdoor support for a mass murderer like Putin? That's your question, right?
10: Yes. And also, my other question is, you know, her parents are here, and she is here, and her daughter, and we've been planning on getting married now for a few months. And it seems like I've read on the news now that if you were paroled into the United States, you can't file any forms.
0: So this gets into a very specific immigration situation, and I don't know whether this guy's fiance should or shouldn't be allowed to stay. I have no idea. But the point here is, dozens of calls going into right-wing media. I support the administration, but I don't like what DOGE is doing. I don't like what they're doing with the federal government. I don't like what they're doing with these potential bribes. I don't like what they're doing with immigration and deportation. I don't like what they're doing with Gaza. This is not normal that this number of right-wing shows are fielding antagonistic, and not personally antagonistic, but antagonistic to the agenda phone calls from their base. Combine this with the polling data that we talked about yesterday that Trump is facing. This is the if Democrats figure out how to get it together, it could be one of the worst midterm elections for the Republican Party in decades in November of 2026. It's a two-letter word that's the key. If. And that's what I'm going to be focused on, including next week when we talk to elected Democrats. Let's take a quick break. Make sure that you are subscribed to the podcast to get the full show on Spotify or Apple Podcasts. And please help us reach that 3 million YouTube subscriber goal. We're almost there. We're almost there. And then you'll never hear me talk about 3 million again. YouTube.com/The David Pakman Show. We'll take a quick break. Glad you're with us on this Friday. 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
11: 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This sensitive information about you can easily be found on public data search sites by anybody, could be an ex, could be an employer. And these brokers sell the data to other businesses and even government agencies like the FBI and NSA, who can buy it in bulk to surveil Americans without a search warrant. 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The link is in the podcast notes. All right, I'm going to tell a story on the show that I have never told before because lawyers have advised me not to tell it. And I figured out a way to talk about it today that I think is going to be okay legally. And the reason I'm going to tell this story today is because some of you reacted by saying, when I said last week, I'm hearing from lawyers about how they would go after progressive independent media, they being the Trump administration, they would do it indirectly. They wouldn't do it with criminality. They would do it with frivolous audits, or they would do it with frivolous lawsuits, or they would do it by pushing social media to demonetize or restrict. And a lot of people wrote in and said, no one's ever done anything like this to you. Nobody ever would. And you don't matter, essentially. I want to tell you a story of what happened. This is a few years ago. We did a piece of content, and an elected official was mentioned in that piece of content. And I'm sorry that some of the details will be vague, but what our lawyer who represented us in this matter said is, you just don't want this to crop up again. We did a piece of content about an elected official. And shortly thereafter, we received a letter from a very expensive DC law firm saying, we believe that this piece of content is defamatory. We believe that you knew that what you were saying was false, and you specifically decided to publish it anyway to ruin the reputation of our client, an elected official. And we believe that this might be $150,000 worth of damage. Now, of course, they throw around these numbers to scare you. And I was scared. And so we got a lawyer who specializes in this stuff. And he looked it over and he spoke to the attorneys representing the elected official. And we looked at it up and down. And, you know, he explained to me, listen, they make a lot of claims here that are really not supported by the law. For example, one of the claims in the letter was, you know, David, you didn't come to our client to get his side of the story. And our lawyer explained to me, that's true, you didn't, but you're not required to. It's not defamatory because you didn't try to get that guy's reaction. That doesn't determine whether it is or isn't defamatory. And we worked through this and accrued, you know, $5,000 in legal fees. And ultimately, what our lawyer advised me was, listen, David, I think you're absolutely in the clear here. I believe that if we pursued this legally, this individual would not even want to subject himself to discovery. It would be too much risk. This is meant to scare you. If it went forward, I believe that you would win and you would be eligible to recover attorney's fees. However, I have to advise you, based on the representation that this individual has, how long these things are likely to go, you'll eventually get your legal fees back, probably. Not a guarantee, probably. But you might have to float $100,000 in legal fees to get there. And how does that sound? And I said, especially at the time, I said, we don't have the capacity to float $100,000 in legal fees. And he said, I am for speech. I am always for more speech. And I never recommend that people censor themselves or anything like it. But in this case, because of what this would mean financially to even have to fight this, even if at the tail end of the rainbow, you get your legal fees back, which is never a guarantee, likely, but never a guarantee. I'm going to recommend that you take the content down, and they will likely say, we reserve our right to come after you, but we are telling you we are not going to pursue this matter at this time. And that's what we did. And it felt like shit. And I was in a situation where I didn't think I had any other option because of what that represented financially. Now, I do think today the show is big enough that if something like this happened and I just went scorched earth and went to my audience and said, listen, at the risk of getting myself into more problems, this is who's coming after me. This is what it's going to cost to fight it. Let's open a legal defense fund. And I think right now we could probably gather $100,000 to float such a fight that I think would be ideologically correct. The point here is the following. The idea that these right-wingers wouldn't come after us with frivolous this or frivolous that meant to bully and push us around because we're too small. This story I just told you was years ago, okay? And if we were big enough then, certainly there's at least a dozen shows like this one that could be plausible targets from this new weaponized Trump DOJ and other associated organizations, IRS, et cetera. And I don't want to have to go up against them. But lest anyone think it's implausible, we dealt with what I just told you years ago, and we were already talking about $100,000, $150,000 then. Just think about what it could be today. Terrifying stuff. Best thing you can do, just make sure you're subscribed. Subscribe to the podcast, subscribe to the YouTube channel. If you've got a few bucks, certainly get a membership. But the most important things are the bigger we are, the bigger our network, the larger the number of people, if we have a problem, I can go to and say, guys, this is what we're up against. Let's figure out what to do. Donald Trump is furiously posting through the pain once again, scrambling to spin a fresh onslaught of brutal polls that show his approval rating is nosediving just a month into his presidency. CNN poll published Thursday found 47% of Americans approve of his performance. This is the lowest first year of your term February approval of any president since polling has begun, other than Trump himself during his first term. The Washington Post and Gallup released similar results. The Washington Post Ipsos poll found that 57% of Americans think Trump is exceeding the authority of the presidency through his authoritarian actions. 48% are flat out opposed to what Donald Trump is doing. And Gallup shows 51% disapprove of Trump. So what does Trump do? He just completely loses his mind on Troth Central.
12: Troth Central.
11: Quote, I won the presidential election in a landslide. Won all seven swing states, the popular vote, and all 50 states shifted Republican, a record. And now I have the best polling numbers I've ever had. The Democrats run by broken down losers like James Carville, who's weak of mind and body, are going crazy and just don't know what to do. They have lost their confidence and spirit. They have lost their minds. We are going to have big wins for our country and make America great again. It's already happening and we'll get bigger and better than before. Just about everything there is a lie. Trump then seizing on MSNBC's schedule changes in all capital letters, saying, quote, MSNBC, commonly known as MSDNC, is a threat to our democracy. Such lying and misrepresentation, bad people at the top. Trump then setting his sights on author Michael Wolff, saying, quote, so-called author Michael Wolff's new book is a total fake job, just like the other junk he wrote. He called me many times trying to set up a meeting, but I never called him back because I didn't want to give him the credibility of an interview. Others in the administration were also called. They reported his calls and likewise did not talk to him. I assume, however, he was able to speak to a small number of people, but not meaningfully. His other books about me have been discredited, as this one will be also. I am one who believes in commenting about fake news or made up stories, even if you have to punch low and shouldn't be wasting the time required to do so. We had one of the greatest elections in history and perhaps the greatest first month ever, according to almost everybody. Of course, that's not true. And Trump is wildly triggered by the polling. The polling that shows this guy is sinking and he's sinking quickly. And finally, Trump setting his sights on Comcast. And he says, lowlife chairman of Comcast, Brian Roberts, the owner of ratings challenged NBC and MSDNC, has finally gotten the nerve up to fire one of the least talented people in television, the mentally obnoxious racist, Joy Reid. Based on her ratings, which were virtually non-existent, she should have been canned long ago, along with everyone else who works there. Also thrown out was Alex Wagner, the sub on the seriously failing Rachel Maddow show. Rachel rarely shows up because she knows nobody is watching. Okay, on and on and on. This is not a reaction born of stability. This is not a reaction born of confidence. And as we talked about earlier this week, one of the defining features of Trump is that he is very emasculated by those who are what he wants to be. And we saw that with French President Macron. Macron is smarter than Trump. He's better with language than Trump, even when Trump's only language is English and Macron speaks multiple languages. He is healthier looking than Trump. Trump's obese. Trump doesn't exercise. He isn't afraid to stand up to Trump. He isn't constantly measuring who likes me in the room and how will I tailor what I say based on that. That is the Trump that ends up doing this on social media when he learns that his polling is in the toilet. And by the way, the more that C-SPAN gets calls like the one I'm about to show you, the lower the approval is going to go. We often talk on this program about how there are real repercussions to the things that our elected officials do. And a gentleman from West Virginia called C-SPAN and explained the following about what's going on with insulin prices. Take a listen.
12: Yes, ma'am. I'm calling from West Virginia, and which was a red state for Donald Trump. And they have a place called down here, Public Debt. And a lot of my neighbors would vote for Trump. They walking around scared, crying, nervous. And they were forever Trumpers. But on a personal note, I'm a diabetic and I'm on Medicare. And when Joe Biden was in there, my insulin was $6 for a 28-day supply. I just went to CVS to get my new supply. It went back up to $80, they said, because the American Recovery Act was canceled. So it went from $6 to $80. So I don't know if anybody else out there on Medicare. And
11: yeah, there are a lot of people reporting the same thing. Now, I think it's important to be honest and accurate. The reason why people's end user cost for insulin changes are numerous. And it doesn't always have to do with Trump necessarily. It depends what insurance you're on. This individual said Medicare, so that is governed by government negotiations. But others have jumped in and said, oh, you know, I have Aetna and my insulin price changed. There's a lot of different reasons why this can go on. But that call is what could be the undoing of this fiasco known as Trump term number two. Now, as is always the case, it would be wrong for me to ignore that we've seen this game before where people suffer because of something a Republican does and somehow they figure out a way to blame Democrats. And sort of a version of that is when Obamacare started and a lot of Republican governors said, we're not going to do the Medicaid expansion. And people in red states said, Obamacare didn't work. Thanks, Obama. It was actually the fault of their Republican governor. So the question as to who gets blamed is a real practical one. But the more calls like this that start floating around, the worse it's going to be for this Trump presidency and this administration. The polling is going down, inflation's going up, and these calls are becoming more and more frequent. Where will we be 6 months from now? Scary to think about. Let me ask you a very simple question. How much fraud has Elon Musk and Donald Trump's Doge found so far? Is it $100,000 in fraud? Is it $1 million? Is it $10 million? Is it $1 billion or $10 billion in fraud? Are we getting anywhere close to the $2 trillion that they said they would find in fraud and inefficiencies? The answer is they have found zero fraud thus far. Aaron Rupar wrote a great piece about this on his Substack Public Notice, where he goes through and he explains that they are using all sorts of different vague and squishy terminology. They are calling things fraud, but they have not actually found a single dollar of fraud so far. Despite the hype, not a single fraud program or incident has been discovered. Now, instead of finding fraud, it is true that DOGE has focused on dismantling federal agencies, canceling programs, threatening employees with firings or layoffs, demanding federal employees write a to-do list of what they worked on if they want to keep their job, especially if you're not loyal to Trump. We could look at the Department of Transportation, FAA lawyers, understaffing national parks, firing inspectors general, but they have not found any fraud whatsoever. They also say that they have saved a ton of money by canceling contracts. That's probably also a lie. Only a fraction of the dollars they've said they say they've saved are actually accounted for. Some of the savings are simply contracts that have already been paid that they won't be doing again. But that's not really a savings. A lot of those were one-off contracts. Now, in order to try to contend with the fact that they are not really finding any fraud, last week, or maybe it was the week before, I played a clip for you where Donald Trump's deranged and delusional and extraordinarily dilapidated press secretary, Caroline Leavitt, was asked by a reporter, what about this is fraud? Aren't these just policies Trump doesn't like? And she didn't actually have an answer. So in order to try to remedy this, they're coming up with new words, new phrases. And one that Fox News propagandist Sean Hannity came up with is wrongful spending. Now, let me define wrongful spending for you. Not fraud. Not fraud. Here's Hannity.
13: Now, of course, DOGE is rooting out waste, fraud, abuse, corruption all across the federal government. They've already recovered billions and billions in wrongful spending while reducing the size of government. And liberals now are screaming into the void. And now,
11: so a couple things here. First of all, no money has been recovered. Just nothing has been recovered. And it's funny because Hannity's going even further. Recovered? We're talking about canceling future spending. What are you talking about? We've recovered money. And then the thing that crawls up the screen is nonsense, right? I mean, these contracts that have been terminated, not a single one with evidence of fraud. Individuals that have been terminated, it's not fraud. Trump might say we want fewer employees, we want to save money in the future, but it's not fraud and you're not recovering any money. Now, when Trump was asked about it, he came up with this very vague thing.
14: So they sign a contract in a government agency and it has 3 months and the guy leaves that signed the contract and nobody else is there and they pay the contract for 10 years.
13: Yeah.
14: So the guy is getting checks for years and years and years and he's telling his family, obviously, maybe it was crooked, maybe he paid to get the contract or maybe he paid that they didn't terminate it. But
11: a lot of maybe here.
14: You know, we have contracts that go forever, and they've been going for years, and they're supposed to end in 3 months or 5 months or 2 years or something, and they go forever. So the guy is either crooked, you know, where he knew this was going to happen, or he's crooked because he's getting payments that he knows he shouldn't be getting. But they're finding things like that.
11: Now, of course, nothing like that has been found. Nothing has been found. Is it true that some contracts get renewed? Yes, that's true. Is it true that over time, the need for certain services may change? And of course, but that's not fraud. And hilariously, and this is kind of when I knew that they realized they've got nothing, Peter Alexander asked Caroline Leavitt, whether any of it is actual fraud. Like, is there, there's a lot of stuff you're pointing to, papers and contracts, but is anything actual fraud, legally speaking? And Caroline Leavitt said that that's clever.
15: Fraud, of course, is a crime. So have you turned over evidence of fraud to the Justice Department? And when should we expect to see those indictments?
16: It's a clever question. There has been extensive fraud, particularly if you look at Social Security. In fact, according to an IG report from the Social Security Administration, there was $71 billion worth of fraud in one single fiscal year that we know about.
15: To be clear, that $71 billion was from 2015 to 2020. So it wasn't in just one year.
11: It's clever now to say fraud is a crime. If there's really fraud, that means there's criminality. Shouldn't it be prosecuted? And she goes, oh, that's so cute. That's so clever, Peter. Until they show us evidence of any of this stuff, I would wait to believe it. Do I think there is no fraud in government contracts? No, I believe there is some fraud in government contracts. Any large organization, be it for-profit or governmental, you're going to find some fraud. The bigger it gets, the more fraud, in theory, you're going to find. Is it materially relevant to the point of saying we need an unelected bureaucrat to start slashing randomly and emailing employees and saying, justify your job to me? It's not the way to find the actual fraud. We have systems in place. And you know what? If you better wanted to be able to find the fraud, maybe don't fire the inspectors general who could actually be there to figure out what really happened, where have there been crimes, and make sure that they are dealt with appropriately. These people are pathetic. I will believe that there is fraud when they actually give us the proof. Many of us have struggled with sleep at one point or another. A sleep aid many turn to is melatonin because it's a non-pharmaceutical remedy clinically proven to work without the side effects you might get with antihistamines or prescription meds. 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The link is in the podcast notes. You know, I recently tried to get in touch with Joe Rogan. I said, I'm going to be in Texas for book-related stuff. I would love to be on. I did not hear back from Rogan. And as many of you know, I've been on The Rogan Show twice. I don't know that I am eligible to be back on in the sense that when I've found that Rogan says something I disagree with over the last few years, I criticize it. And I always couch it as, this doesn't mean I personally hate the guy. This doesn't mean we couldn't have a good conversation. In fact, I would welcome the opportunity to try to figure out what is it that happened with Rogan? Was it moving to Texas and changing the people around him that changed his views on so many issues? What was it? So in any case, for me, none of this stuff is personal. I did not hear back from Rogan, so I don't think I'm going to be back on. In the midst of this, I was sent this clip of Rogan speaking to actor Woody Harrelson. This is really tough to watch. I won't even preview what's in it. Let's just jump in.
17: Comedy Mothership.
18: Yeah, I'd like to do that.
17: It's fun. It's a great place. My buddy Jimmy Dore is there this weekend, who's also great, and he's filming his comedy special there this weekend. Yeah, Jimmy Dore is amazing. He is another guy that's risen as an independent journalist. He's a comedian.
11: So first of all, I do not believe that Jimmy Dore is a journalist, but I also don't believe that I'm a journalist. I don't think any of us are journalists. I think we are all commentators. We're just giving our opinions on things. And this is already a media literacy problem that we have in this country. Is it reporting or is it commentary?
17: And he started his show basically just making fun of political things. And then during the pandemic, got vaccine injured and really got kind of red-pilled and kind of became like the voice of truth and reason. And, you know,
11: he was vaccine injured, and now we can, as a result of the injury, we can now count on Jimmy Dore to tell us the truth.
17: Another guy who's been completely outcast by supposedly progressive people for just telling the truth.
11: Now, of course, I don't even know that it's accurate to say Jimmy Dore has been outcast by progressive people. This is one of the things that's really important to understand. When you change your views and you go, hey, actually the vaccines are fill in the blanks, everything Jimmy Dore has said, which isn't true, and it doesn't really seem like Trump's actually that bad. And, you know, I don't want to misquote Jimmy Dore, but, you know, this kind of playing coy with like, I'm as left as anyone, but like Harris, no, you know, Trump's actually not what people say. Once you start doing that, it's not that you're outcast because you're willing to tell some truth that nobody on the left wants to hear. You just lose any connection to the values and principles of progressivism, which include that we follow the science, we try to separate our feelings from the facts, we oppose authoritarianism, and this is the kind of scariest part. There's a lot of people in what I refer to as the revolutionary left, which I don't even really know that is the left. There is a wing or a sort of through line of people who at some point considered themselves to be nominally on the left, who are just enamored with authoritarianism and often authoritarian leaders and authoritarian dictators. And there's really nothing there that is leftism as I recognize it, where leftism is really libertarian, small l libertarian, where you say, let's get out of people's lives except for places where we have a really good case that government should be involved. There are things that are too big to just handle in the libertarian way, and then we say government should be involved there. Healthcare would be one of them. Collecting taxes would be another one of them. Doing the roads would be another one of them. Military would be another one. So like the hyper-libertarian would say government shouldn't even do military. We should leave it to private armies and they can be contracted for. No, right? So the small L libertarianism of the left that I recognize and consider myself a part of would say a lot of this stuff, let's just keep the government out. I don't need the government directing, you know, how we do mobile phone development. Let's let Apple and Samsung and whoever, right? But in some areas, I don't want the libertarian version of mercenary armies. Let's have the government do military. Okay, you guys get it. The problem is that the rhetoric of a lot of this populism has started to become indistinguishable left and right, and then they start playing coy with authoritarianism, and then we go, guys, there's nothing on the left that we recognize here. So I don't care about Jimmy Dore in the sense of saying we have cast him out from the left. I just don't hear him say anything that still places him on the left. He has segregated himself by virtue of what he has started to say. No one has cast him out. All right, let's continue.
17: Inconvenient truth.
18: Inconvenient. But yeah, I guess the progressives are they.
11: By the way, Woody Harrelson seems to have no idea what's going on.
18: Now the conservatives, we got to change the term because progressives seem a lot less progressive.
17: Yeah.
18: I really felt quite, you know, I during think they this got co-opted. Whole thing, I felt quite. Yeah,
17: co-opted. I think they got co-opted, and I think it was on purpose. I think there was some very sophisticated psychological.
11: This is the Alex Jones psyop perspective.
17: Manipulation that was involved, and a lot of money was being spent.
11: I wish they told us who spent the money and how, and also kind of like why, too.
17: In order to push some very specific narratives.
11: For what reason?
17: And they did a great job of it. You know, they did a great job of it, but we're finding out because of the Department of Government Efficiency that most of this was funded by our own tax dollars, which is really fucking crazy.
11: Now, this is another one that this is like 12 conspiracies. Another one that they're pushing now is even that like shows like mine, without my knowledge, are funded by USAID through shadowy nonprofits who then come and buy ads on the show. Just completely made up. And it's funny that Rogan has fallen hook, line, and sinker for Doge is finding all of this stuff. Doge still has not found a single instance of demonstrated fraud that they have proven. when Caroline Leavitt holds up papers and she goes, look, 30 grand for a DEI program. First of all, DEI programs aren't fraud. You might think that they're bullshit. You might think we don't need them, but they're not fraud. And also, we're going to solve this problem 30 grand at a time? I'm sorry, we're not.
17: A lot of these NGOs that supported a lot of these crazy riots and all these different things that were happening in our cities was really supported by our own tax dollars. And it was just a subversion of public discourse. You know, instead of allowing people to figure out what's right and what's wrong, they pushed what they wanted you to say, and anybody who deviated from that was canceled. And because of the fact that before Elon bought Twitter, the left had complete, total control over the narrative because they owned all the social media sites and they were in lockstep with the government. So
11: now, of course, I don't know when he's referring to. As many of you know, the Twitter files, which were supposed to explosively show that Twitter was biased on the left, showed that both the Trump administration and the Biden campaign, right, one's in power, had back channels to say to Twitter, we find these accounts problematic. Trump and Biden both had that. Facebook, owned by Meta, decided before Biden was even president that they were going to start getting away from some of the political stuff in a way that hurt the left, didn't help the left. It's all lies. It's all lies. And I believe Rogan believes it. When I see him say this stuff, he genuinely seems to believe this stuff. I don't think that this is, you know, we've criticized some who play characters. I think Candace Owens basically plays a character. I think she, based on her upbringing and everything we know about her, I think she's a character. I think Rogan genuinely believes this stuff. I think he's wrong about it. And the lack of specificity is the first indicator that there's really nothing here. I welcome the opportunity to talk to him about it. I will be down in Texas. It seems he doesn't want to have me on, which is, of course, completely within his rights. It's his show. But it is disappointing. You know, I recently tried to get in touch with Joe Rogan. I said, I'm going to be in Texas for book-related stuff. I would love to be on. I did not hear back from Rogan. And as many of you know, I've been on the Rogan show twice. I don't know that I am eligible to be back on in the sense that when I've found that Rogan says something I disagree with over the last few years, I criticize it. And I always couch it as, this doesn't mean I personally hate the guy. This doesn't mean we couldn't have a good conversation. In fact, I would welcome the opportunity to try to figure out what is it that happened with Rogan? Was it moving to Texas and changing the people around him that changed his views on so many issues? What was it? So in any case, for me, none of this stuff is personal. I did not hear back from Rogan. So I don't think I'm going to be back on. In the midst of this, I was sent this clip of Rogan speaking to actor Woody Harrelson. This is really tough to watch. I won't even preview what's in it. Let's just jump in.
17: Comedy Mothership.
18: Yeah, I'd like to do that.
17: It's fun. It's a great place. My buddy Jimmy Dore is there this weekend, who's also great, and he's filming his comedy special there this weekend.
18: Oh, really?
17: Yeah, Jimmy Dore is amazing. He's another guy that's risen as an independent journalist. He's a comedian.
11: So first of all, I do not believe that Jimmy Dore is a journalist.

0: journalists. I think we are all commentators. We're just giving our opinions on things. And this is already a media literacy problem that we have in this country. Is it reporting or is it commentary?
1: And he started his show basically just making fun of political things. And then during the pandemic, got vaccine injured and really got kind of red-pilled and kind of became like the voice of truth and reason. And, you know,
0: he was vaccine injured. And now we can, as a result of the injury, we can now count on Jimmy Dore to tell us the truth.
1: Another guy who's been completely outcast by supposedly progressive people for just telling the truth.
0: Now, of course, I don't even know that it's accurate to say Jimmy Dore has been outcast by progressive people. This is one of the things that's really important to understand. When you change your views and you go, hey, actually, the vaccines are fill in the blanks, everything Jimmy Dore has said, which isn't true. And it doesn't really seem like Trump's actually that bad. And, you know, I don't want to misquote Jimmy Dore, but, you know, this kind of playing coy with like, I'm as left as anyone, but like Harris, no, you know, Trump's actually not what people say. Once you start doing that, it's not that you're outcast because you're willing to tell some truth that nobody on the left wants to hear. You just lose any connection to the values and principles of progressivism, which include that we follow the science, we try to separate our feelings from the facts, we oppose authoritarianism. And this is the kind of scariest part. There's a lot of people in what I refer to as the revolutionary left, which I don't even really know that is the left. There is a wing or a sort of through line of people who at some point considered themselves to be nominally on the left, who are just enamored with authoritarianism and often authoritarian leaders and authoritarian dictators. And there's really nothing there that is leftism as I recognize it, where leftism is really libertarian, small L libertarian, where you say, let's get out of people's lives, except for places where we have a really good case that government should be involved. There are things that are too big to just handle in the libertarian way. And then we say government should be involved there. Healthcare would be one of them. Collecting taxes would be another one of them. Doing the roads would be another one of them. Military would be another one. So like the hyper-libertarian would say, government shouldn't even do military. We should leave it to private armies and they can be contracted for, no, right? So the small L libertarianism of the left that I recognize and consider myself a part of would say, a lot of this stuff, let's just keep the government out. I don't need the government directing, you know, how we do mobile phone development. Let's let Apple and Samsung and whoever, right? But in some areas, I don't want the libertarian version of mercenary armies. Let's have the government do military. Okay, you guys get it. The problem is that the rhetoric of a lot of this populism has started to become indistinguishable left and right. And then they start playing coy with authoritarianism. And then we go, guys, there's nothing on the left that we recognize here. So I don't care about Jimmy Dore in the sense of saying we have cast him out from the left. I just don't hear him say anything that still places him on the left. He has segregated himself by virtue of what he has started to say. No one has cast him out. All right, let's continue.
1: Inconvenient truth.
2: Inconvenient. But I guess the progressives, are they?
0: By the way, Woody Harrelson seems to have no idea what's going on.
2: Now the conservatives, we got to change the term because progressives seem a lot less progressive.
1: Yeah.
2: I really felt quite, you know, during this whole thing, I felt quite, yeah.
1: I think they got co-opted, and I think it was on purpose. I think there was some very sophisticated psychological.
0: This is the Alex Jones psyop perspective.
1: Manipulation that was involved, and a lot of money was being spent.
0: I wish they told us who spent the money and how, and also kind of like why, too.
1: In order to push some very specific narratives.
0: For what reason?
1: And they did a great job of it. You know, they did a great job of it, but we're finding out because of the Department of Government Efficiency that most of this was funded by our own tax dollars, which is really fucking crazy.
0: Now, this is another one that they, I mean, this is like 12 conspiracies. Another one that they're pushing now is even that,

0: like shows like mine, without my knowledge, are funded by USAID through shadowy nonprofits who then come and buy ads on the show. Just completely made up. And it's funny that Rogan has fallen hook, line, and sinker for Doge is finding all of this stuff. Doge still has not found a single instance of demonstrated fraud that they have proven. When Caroline Levitt holds up papers and she goes, look, 30 grand for a DEI program. First of all, DEI programs aren't fraud. You might think that they're bullshit. You might think we don't need them, but they're not fraud. And also, we're going to solve this problem 30 grand at a time? I'm sorry, we're not.
1: A lot of these NGOs that supported a lot of these crazy riots and all these different things that were happening in our cities was really supported by our own tax dollars. And it was just a subversion of public discourse. You know, instead of allowing people to figure out what's right and what's wrong, they pushed what they wanted you to say, and anybody who deviated from that was canceled. And because of the fact that before Elon bought Twitter, the left had complete, total control over the narrative because they owned all the social media sites and they were in lockstep with the government. So
0: now, of course, I don't know when he's referring to. As many of you know, the Twitter files, which were supposed to explosively show that Twitter was biased on the left, showed that both the Trump administration and the Biden campaign, right, one's in power, had back channels to say to Twitter, we find these accounts problematic. Trump and Biden both had that. Facebook, owned by Meta, decided before Biden was even president that they were going to start getting away from some of the political stuff in a way that hurt the left, didn't help the left. It's all lies. It's all lies. And I believe Rogan believes it. When I see him say this stuff, he genuinely seems to believe this stuff. I don't think that this is, you know, we've criticized some who play characters. I think Candace Owens basically plays a character. I think she, based on her upbringing and everything we know about her, I think she's a character. I think Rogan genuinely believes this stuff. I think he's wrong about it. And the lack of specificity is the first indicator that there's really nothing here. I welcome the opportunity to talk to him about it. I will be down in Texas. It seems he doesn't want to have me on, which is, of course, completely within his rights. It's his show. But it is disappointing. Even former Trump advisor Larry Kudlow now admits there's going to be some economic pain. This is Larry Kudlow, former Trump economic advisor, who at not that long ago was telling us that Trump's plans are so pro-growth and pro-business, it's going to be awesome. And now here is Kudlow going, this might not go so well.
2: There could be some short-term one-off price hikes. But at least for now, the economic signals are flashing slower growth and higher inflation. Not good.
0: Now, of course, if the rubber met the road, I think Kudlow would try to say, it's not really because of Trump. It's kind of like the way that the economy was handed over to him by Biden, blah, blah, blah. But even Trump people are acknowledging it looks like inflation's starting to creep back up. We are seeing prices go back up, and it's going to be bad for the economy. And that's true. Slow growth with higher inflation is a little thing we like to call stagflation. And that is exactly where Trump and Musk are leading us if they don't change course. Record egg prices, inflation back up, stock market completely flat Trump's first month. Okay, fine, it's just 1 month, but it's not going in the direction Trump promised that it would go. He said prices would go down, growth would go up. We are soon going to have Q4 GDP numbers. And then I guess it would be in May, we will have Q1 GDP numbers and we will start to compare what is happening here with growth. And even Larry Kudlow, even a devoted sycophant, brown-nosing sycophant, is saying, this is not looking good. We should listen to them when they're acknowledging the reality and say, if even you get it, why doesn't Trump care? 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The link is in the podcast notes. All right, let's get into Friday Feedback, also known as the Friday Feed Bag, where comments and emails and excretions are just pouring in as we approach 3 million YouTube subscribers. I predict that the hate mail will go absolutely nuclear or even nuclear. When we hit the 3 million subscriber mark, I think it will be extraordinarily triggering to many of the people that are waiting for the show to evaporate and to go down the drain. So they are going to be very upset. But in the meantime, let's get to some emails that came in to info@davidpacman.com. We'll look at some subreddit posts.
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4: 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The Politics Bar is like a neighborhood bar wherever you are. 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
7: And welcome, brothers, sisters, working class heroes. This is the Rick Smith Show. Thanks so much for being here today on the big program. Lots to get to, lots to talk about. Tomorrow's the big day, Independence Day, the 4th of July, 200th anniversary of our independence. Something to be excited about, something to be celebrated. Kind of an accomplishment. We've been up, we've been down, we've done good, we've done bad. There's a lot of stuff to celebrate, but a lot of stuff to also reflect upon. Could be a good day. But sadly, leadership in Washington doing what leadership in Washington does nowadays, more division, more divide and conquer. And oh, by the way, waste, fraud, abuse, all of that, all of it. And of course, allegiance to dear leader, because this weekend we're going to be treated to a wine fest, a grievance laden, rambling Saturday night, which oddly enough, they're thinking might send the fireworks into the 5th of July. Yeah. So they'll be that. Now, the weird thing is the thing that's I'm struggling with, and it's the excess that this administration has really become known for, are going to blow off some 850,000 fireworks in just 40 minutes. That's a lot. And in fact, as we talked about yesterday, the National Park Service is saying, yeah, this is going to be dangerously unhealthy. It's going to be very unhealthy. And I got to wonder, you know, how many people are going to show up knowing that, yeah, I might not get home today. Because it's expected to cause what the National Park Service said, the Trump National Park Service, the loyalists, the patronage hires, what those folks have said is expected to cause hazardous levels of pollution around the National Mall. So we've got the heat dome. It's going to be oppressively hot. Combine that with some smoky air because, you know, it'll remind me of the 70s, I guess, before we had smart policy that cleaned up our air. And it's this day that where my mind starts going, the next 250 years, what are we going to do? What kind of a country are we going to build the day after the celebration? What are the marching orders? What should we be fighting for? And fighting for sanity, fighting for good governance, fighting for, you know, institutions that work and not just a way to, I don't know, make dear leader happy. That to me is kind of where we need to be going. I thought about the founders these last couple of days. You know, most of them were iron workers or masons or printers or, you know, these were working people, a lot of them. And, you know, you think about someone like Benjamin Franklin. And wonder, you know, a guy who worried a lot about virtue and public spirit and corrupt government, you wonder how they would interpret what this administration is doing to enrich themselves, to push patronage to the next higher level, and to attack the institutions that quite frankly, made this country great. Franklin understood demagoguery. And I got to wonder, you know, if you had a chance to go back and talk to, you know, George Washington or Teddy Roosevelt, if you saw the clip of Trump talking to the AI hologram Teddy Roosevelt, who he thought was real, I gotta wonder, what would they think of what they've created? And that Constitution that they wrote, is it going to hold? That's up to you and me. And that's where I think this celebration, what makes this country amazing and worth celebrating, is the fact that ultimately it is. It's up to you. It's up to me. It's up to us collectively to hold these people accountable. It starts today. I want to hear your thoughts. Email me, rick@thericksmithshow.com. Quick break. Right back. I'm Rick Smith, and this is Labor History in 2. On this day in labor history, the year was 1860. That was the day Charlotte Perkins Gilman was born in Hartford, Connecticut. Her father abandoned the family when Charlotte was an infant, leaving them in poverty. This forced the family to move around frequently. Charlotte's education suffered as a consequence, as she attended 7 schools in 4 years. Charlotte often found escape from the chaos of her home life at the library. She drew on these experiences of financial instability at home to become a leading voice for women's economic independence. She was best known for her works of fiction. Charlotte's most famous work was a short story called The Yellow Wallpaper. It drew from her own experiences with postpartum depression. She wrote prolifically about women and work. In 1898, she published Women and Economics. The book made the case for women's economic and social rights. It was translated into 7 languages. Some called it the Bible of the early 20th century women's movement. Along with writing books, Charlotte founded the magazine The Forerunner in 1909. Until 1916, the magazine served as a platform for her thoughts on important women's issues of the day. As an accomplished writer, she delivered speeches across the country. While Charlotte was a leading voice for women's rights, she was much less progressive on racial justice. She gave speeches on nationalism and called for white racial purity. Much of her writings and speeches focused on the role of mothers and a call for increased economic independence for housewives. Her ideas on women were considered radical for her time. In 1935, Charlotte learned she had inoperable breast cancer, and she took her own life. After her death, many of her writings were forgotten. In the 1960s and 70s, as the women's rights movement gained momentum, her writings were rediscovered by another generation looking to advance women's rights. Labor History in 2, brought to you by the Illinois Labor History Society and The Rick Smith Show.
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7: So I got to tell you, if you're near D.C. on Saturday, stay away from the hospitals. I got to imagine Saturday night is going to be a nightmare for healthcare workers in Washington, D.C., because Trump's going to have his little wine fest. That's going to happen. We're going to reportedly about 45 minutes of whining, complaining, and grievance making. I expect that to go a lot longer because, you know, long-winded and lots of complaining. But also the fact that they're going to blow off 850,000 fireworks in about 40 minutes. Because look, you know, I love fireworks, and who doesn't? Seems a bit excessive. Seems like a lot in a short period of time. And well, all those older people, you know, folks like me, a little dodgy in the, you know where, the extreme heat, because it's supposed to be like a gazillion degrees out, match with what the National Park Service is saying is unhealthy conditions. Because if you're going to blow off that much stuff, it's going to cause some serious problems. I got to wonder, what are the healthcare workers going to do? And that's why I've asked Quentin Scott to come share some thoughts with us. Quentin is the federal policy director at the Chesapeake Climate Action Network. You can check out their website, ChesapeakeClimate.org. Quentin, thanks for taking time for us.
8: Thanks for having me, Rick.
7: So what do you make of this? I mean, 850,000 fireworks in 40 minutes. That seems a bit excessive. That seems like really overcompensating for something.
8: Absolutely. I mean, this guy could not get music acts to show up for his celebration, and folks aren't showing up to this fair. So I guess they opted to try to do a Guinness World Record, since that's the only thing that they can actually control. But to your point, it is very excessive and very dangerous because of the heat dome that we're currently experiencing here on the East Coast and parts of the Midwest. When they shoot off all these fireworks, the smoke from the fireworks is going to have trouble escaping and dissipating. So it's just going to settle and sit over the city of D.C. And they're telling folks to, you know, stay inside if you have asthma and if you have other sort of respiratory health issues. This is not the place for you to be. And that's on top of the extreme heat that we're already experiencing. So first responders, healthcare workers are going to have a busy weekend dealing with your normal, I blew off a finger because I don't know how to properly handle fireworks. You're going to have people from heat stroke and heat related illnesses. And now you're going to have respiratory issues just because they want to set some world record in fireworks.
7: So just, I want to be clear, because I know some of my red hat crowd is going, climate guy, he's going to take away our AC. He's going to take away our fireworks. You know, Quentin Scott's going to steal our fireworks display. You're not talking about ending fireworks, right?
8: Heck no, I'm not trying to end fireworks. I love how fireworks is just as much as the next person. But what we are asking when it comes to appliances is that appliances just be a little bit more energy efficient. That's why we need to have standards, making sure we're using the latest and best technology to make sure that our appliances are, you know, lowering our own energy bills. So it's like an economic affordability argument why we want standards for appliances. And whatever they're saying over there on the Trump side of the ledger about that we're trying to take away your freedom and take away your appliances, that's just a bunch of BS because they just don't want nice things.
7: So when you're talking to working people, who are standing under this brutal heat dome, which I guess is a new thing now, a new bit of language we have. How do you explain, just in simple, plain language, what's happening to the planet's systems and why it feels like every summer is getting a little worse than the last? Why it seems like the weather is getting a lot more extreme? How do we make that simple so that, well, the Fox News viewer could maybe comprehend a bit of it?
8: Yeah, so there's this concept called the Earth energy imbalance, which is really simply put, is that there's more energy from the sun reaching us and less energy being radiated away from our planet's surface. And with that, the down sort of stream effects of that is, it's trapping because of greenhouse gas emissions created from transportation and industry and energy production. It traps all that extra energy. And because of that imbalance, it is driving up heat temperatures. It is causing more rain in some places, drought in other places. It's, impacting our healthcare system. It's, has all these downstream impacts over and over again. And the only way we can address this is to be absolutely clear. We need to lower our carbon emissions. So we need to get on clean energy and, have electric cars and everything like that. And so there is some hope. We've certainly bent that curve that, from a decade ago, but we're just not doing nearly enough already.
7: So what my Fox News decoder ring just told me is that you want to take away air conditioning. You want us all walking, no more cars. And we're all going to just stand around outside and be miserable. That's what my Fox News decoder ring told me.
8: Well, Fox News will be absolutely wrong. No one's trying to take away cars. We just want to electrify them. We just want to make sure that we're using the most cleanest, safest, affordable energy, which is wind and solar and battery storage and things of that nature. I just don't know why it's so controversial when we want to sit there and advocate for policies that literally save people money, that literally are saving people's lives. And all Fox News is doing is saying the talking points from the fossil fuel industry and these tech companies that are trying to build out data centers recklessly all over the place.
7: And the reason I bring this up, Quentin, is I just had a conversation with a neighbor who is a Trump supporter, has the flag, bought the hat and the T-shirt, but saw the solar panels on my house and began questioning because his electric bill is really high. So I keep saying that we're in a moment where perhaps some folks are a little more willing to listen because the pain is hitting home. And I explained that, look, the solar panels were a matter of good policy. Governor Rendell was, a couple of governors ago, created the Sunshine Fund. Barack Obama created some tax revenue, some rebates that helped made the panels a little more affordable. The state's energy portfolio was such that, as much as you produced, you got paid for some of it. It made it affordable. It made it to where you wanted to do it. So good policy. Well, Republicans in this state, bad policy undid most of that and have made it almost impossible for folks to put panels on their house, which is why there's almost no solar industry left in this state. So it's a matter of good policy versus bad policy. And sadly, I'm sure you know this better than anyone, the current administration, really bad policy.
8: Yeah. I mean, number one, people can see there, especially if you are on the East Coast, you see your electric bills rising because of data centers are being projected to be built out across sort of the Mid-Atlantic and Upper Atlantic part of the country. And because of this massive infrastructure investment for data centers that They are trying to pass on those costs to ratepayers and folks like us. And so you've seen sort of our bills in some cases go up 300-400% within a year, and which is just unsustainable for working families. And so for those of us who invested in clean energy and put solar panels on our rooftops, we're seeing sort of the benefits of that early investment, and we just need more of that.
7: Absolutely.
8: And CCAN, over the 5 years that I've worked here, we worked on a lot of these energy policies. We helped pass the Inflation Reduction Act under Joe Biden that extended and expanded a lot of the great solar energy tax credits that Obama pioneered. And just last summer, through what he called the big beautiful bill, but we call it the big ugly bill. The big ugly bill repealed a lot of those clean energy tax credits and made it harder for residents to put solar panels on their rooftop or invest in community solar. And so they have been extremely hostile to other forms of energy. They swear that they care about all the above energy approach, but really they just care about dirty fossil fuel energy like coal. And they are taking wind, solar off the table and making sure that our energy bills go up because of data centers.
7: Yeah. No, look, I'm not entirely opposed to the idea of building data centers or building anything. I see these data centers as an opportunity to invest in things that we need. They need a lot of energy. Well, they should be paying for the cost of upgrading our grid, moving us to more Absolutely. Renewable energy sources, figuring out how to use less water. There's an opportunity to use technology to help solve not just their problems, but some of our societal problems as well by smart investment and smart regulation. But we're not going to do that because as Winston Churchill said, Americans always do the right thing after doing everything else first. So we have to do everything else first. Yeah. So, but here we are. America's 250 years old. I'm thinking about the next 250. If we keep doing what we're doing, what does everyday life look like for working families in this country in, say, I don't know, 2076 and another 50 years? If we act now, if we actually act, how can that then be maybe different? How can we leave something for my grandchildren that they're not going to curse me for down the road? I'm just, any thoughts?
8: Yeah. I mean, just look at this. You know, we said earlier, we're living on this, sort of this heat dome right now. And this heat dome is lasting for basically 5 days. Think about all the little adjustments we have to make to our livelihoods just to adapt to this extreme record-breaking heat that we're currently facing. I mean, number one, we're going to have to run our AC units for an extended amount of time. So that means our energy bills are going to go up for the next few weeks and next few months. If you are an outside worker who's in construction or a farmer or a first responder who has to, you know, be outside and fighting fires or, you know, responding to medical emergencies, you know, your life is in more danger. You're going to spend less time outside. And so that has economic impacts. There was a University of Florida study done in 2024 that estimated that the U.S. loses about $60 billion a year annually just because of extreme heat. And a decade from now, 250 years from now, we can expect that to go up much higher. Now, if you're thinking about more people are going to go to the hospitals this weekend because of extreme heat related illnesses. And unfortunately, there are going to be some unnecessary fatalities because of this extreme heat. So like if we take just this 5 days as a sample of what could be, this is what we call extreme weather, but 250 years from now on our current trajectory, this will be the norm. Yeah. And so that's a very scary prospect for, you know, folks like me, which is exactly why, you know, our organization has been looking at other things that we can do besides mitigation, just to bridge the gap between where we currently are and sort of the future decarbonization that we need to make. And that is looking and doing more research into a concept called solar reflective methods, which is a simple concept of reflecting sunlight away from the Earth's surface. One of the leading concepts around this idea is called stratospheric aerosol injection, which is flying up aircraft to about 60,000 feet and dispersing these microscopic particles that can reflect sunlight, which can reduce warming as much as at least 1 degree. And the reason why we know this works It's because in 1991, Mount Pinatubo in the Philippines erupted and put 20 million tons of sulfur dioxide in the upper atmosphere. And for the next year, there was an average lower temperature of 0.9 degrees. And so a lot of scientists are wondering if we can replicate this same naturally occurring phenomena intentionally just to protect us from extreme heat as we make this full transition. And we're talking about doing, you know, interesting, innovative ideas like that, all because heat is one of the driving forces that are hurting our economy, hurting our livelihoods in so many different ways that we know directly and, you know, indirectly.
7: It sounds like a sci-fi thing, you know, and as you're talking about shooting things into the sky, I'm thinking about my neighbor who believes, you know, every time a plane goes over, there's chemtrails. So how do we educate around a belief in science? Because right now there seems to be, and I don't know if you know notice this, there seems to be this anti-science kind of, you know, thread going through the American populace where, you know, we don't need that stinking science. We're waiting for the invisible man to come back. How do we bridge that?
8: Yeah, we're certainly seeing an attack on science, and it's led by the commander in chief himself. Every year he proposes in his budget to defund research at the National Oceanic Atmospheric Administration, completely getting rid of their research wing, completely attacking the National Foundation of Science, universities that have grants from the federal government to do important research. They're making them jump through all these hoops just to get that grant money for that important research. And so the only way we can really push back is just be loud and very clear. So last year, CCAN organized three separate rallies right here in our sort of backyard in Silver Spring, Maryland, which is where the headquarters for the National Oceanic Atmospheric Administration is. And we had hundreds of people show up at this headquarters in protest and be clear that we want to protect science. We want to protect federal workers in our agencies that are doing the important work of, you know, educating us on climate science, making sure that we are tracking the most extreme weather events, and we're getting warnings and we're preparing. And in the case of like FEMA, responding after those disasters happen. And so we've seen the success when hundreds of people show up in a loud, very clear voice, Congress responds, and it makes this president back down. And so we've seen that work, and we just need to do way more of that.
7: For our viewer and listener who, you know, they're just trying to figure out how to pay the bills, man. They're not scientists. They're just trying to make it through tomorrow. They hear these big abstract ideas. We're going to shoot little mirrors into the sky, and they're just not comprehending or not getting it. What are the concrete near-term solutions that you see? I mean, we talked about heat protections. We talked about, you know, clean energy. We talked about appliances that are more efficient. You know, what kind of community investments should we be making? You know, if you got a magic wand, what could make their lives better right now that they could see, hey, this is making my life better today? Because, look, we all vote. We all react in our own interests. How do we make it that the policies that you're talking about actually do trickle down and make people's lives better?
8: Yeah, I mean, I think it was last week, I think one of your guests from our friends from Blue Green Alliance was talking about the executive order Mondani did in New York to protect workers from extreme weather. We just need more of our elected officials using their power to do executive orders that are really focused on the working class and people who are, you know, most impacted. And the only way we can, you know, make sure that those policies are enacted or those executive orders are done is by speaking up. And so, you know, when you have an opportunity to sign a petition or, you know, send a quick email to your elected official or make a 30-second phone call, that's sort of like, you know, advocacy, and that's all it takes to, you know, make your voice heard. And politicians are very responsive to that. And when they hear that community outcry, then folks like myself, then we can sort of layer on top of that, and we can engage them in sort of those, you know, important policy conversations, especially when we are talking about, you know, long-term research in the space of, you know, understanding, you know, solar reflective methods and those type of technologies that, you know, are not existing today, but 20 years from now, we may really need those, and we need to like invest now.
7: If we invest in it. So you brought up a 30-second conversation. I believe politicians are tools. I don't see any saviors. They're just tools to get the things that we want done. Sadly, we need better, sharper tools. It comes to voting, and it comes to being informed. So instead of having that 30-second conversation with a politician, walk me through what a 30-second conversation to someone who doesn't know much, or maybe even a skeptic, on why this matters to them, their paychecks, their health, their kids' futures. Walk me through what that would look like. Because look, we need to make the tent a little bit bigger of people who understand that this is a problem. And the more folks we can bring along, even if we have to bring them by the hand or by the ear, I think the better to get our tools, our politicians, to do what we need. So walk me through some of that if you can.
8: Yeah. And so I think affordability is, you know, the buzzword of the year, right? And anytime we can connect climate change and climate solutions to affordability, that is a winning argument. So when we sit there and talk about how, you know, investing in clean energy will over time lower your electric bill, allowing, you know, more resources to go to the things that you need and care about. When we talk about, burning less fossil fuels that, you know, are not putting out particulate matter, and that will improve your health care. And so that you can enjoy your life and not have to worry about hospital visits and paying those extreme health care costs. So again, anytime we can talk to someone for 30 seconds and sort of take their sort of personal situation, connect climate change to affordability, we are always winning that argument.
7: Yeah.
8: And we've seen that be successful, in our state teams, like with Maryland, in Annapolis and Richmond, and all across the country.
7: Yeah, no, my speech is this. My bill's 40% less than yours because I got solar panels and they've paid for themselves. And it's going to be 40% lower tomorrow and the day after and the day after, because that's about how much I make with those panels. So it seems like a smart investment. Even if you don't think climate change is real, even if you don't think the heat dome is real, the 40%, that's kind of real. But Quentin, I appreciate it. I appreciate the time and the thoughts. Keep up the great work. Hope folks will check out the website, ChesapeakeClimate.org. Quentin Scott, thanks so much.
8: Thanks so much, Rick.
7: Want to hear your thoughts? Email me, rick@therickSmithShow.com. What would be your 30-second conversation with your neighbor or a friend or one of the red hats? I want to hear it. rick@therickSmithShow.com. Right back.
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7: So I'm sure we all saw the story that the BP refinery in Whiting, Indiana, the largest refinery, by the way, in the Midwest, they produce, when operating properly, I guess about 440,000 barrels of oil a day. But on March 18th, British Petroleum decided to lock out more than 800 union members, did that just a minute before midnight. After the members rejected their last best and final offer by an overwhelming 98%, which, as you know, in terms of workplace democracy, it's what we call take this offer and, you know, shove it. Because the contract that they were offered cut over 100 jobs, slashed wages by up to $10 an hour, gutted environmental and safety protections, and also demanded that, well, we can't bargain over AI or any tracking stuff. You surprised that the workers turned it down? Well, BP locked him out and then hired scabs at, get this, $127 an hour. And joining us is Eric Schultz. He's the president of the United Steelworkers Local 7-1. He represents the 800 locked out refinery workers there in Whiting. Eric has been on the board at the USW 7-1 since 2014, president the last 4 years. I'm here to share some thoughts on what's going on the line. Eric, thanks for taking time for us.
11: Yeah, thank you very much for having me and taking a few moments to hear our story.
7: So, I mean, I'm looking at these numbers. I'm looking at, you know, 100 jobs gone, $10 an hour gone, can't bargain over this, destroying this, tearing. It seems BP wanted this outcome. So I ask this question every time someone's pushed into this. Is this about breaking the union? Is this about tearing down what you've built?
11: Yeah, absolutely. I mean, you cut straight to the point of it. You don't put a proposal package on the table that's even remotely close to what they put on the table and expect that the membership's going to accept it. Initially it was over 200 jobs that were eliminated. Some of them were going to, the company wanted to make them, they wanted to make our board operators become salaried roles. And then in addition, they wanted to eliminate 130 something additional jobs in maintenance and technical. So now we're down to about 63 jobs that they're saying that they want to eliminate. But to your point, really, the jobs are one piece, and we have tough discussions. Every union has a tough discussion about jobs all the time. It's the bargaining rights piece that really cuts to the real heart of the issue. As you said, you know, they want us to relinquish our legal right to bargain over the implementation or the use of AI in the workplace. They want us to waive our legal rights to bargain over time clocks and tracking mechanisms. They want us to waive our legal rights to bargain job classifications and training, job responsibilities. These are all things that, like, there would be no point to, I mean, if we sign a contract that agrees to all those things in a right to work state, what's the end game?
7: Right. No, right? It's amazing. So let me ask you, March 18th was a long time ago. You guys have been on the picket line for a while. From where you stand, as a working steel worker and local president, you know, what does it feel like to the people on the ground, the company that they've been loyal to, that they've helped build, that they've made profitable? You know, what's that like for those folks who suddenly, you know, aren't getting a paycheck and are forced into this because, well, they weren't going to cut their own throats?
11: Yeah, I'd say the easiest way to sum it up is probably two words. It's frustration and resentment. Early on, everybody's full of, I don't know, excitement's not the right word, but ready, you know, just ready to take it on. But as time wears on, this is the psychology of a lockout. This is what happens as you take paychecks away from families. You take the pride, you know, what we do for a living for a lot of us is what we take pride in. Take that away from people, and what's going to happen?
7: Yeah. You know,
11: over
7: no,
11: time,
7: they're going to try and starve frustrated. You out. No, they're just going to try and starve you out. That's the game 100%. Plan, right? And then force.
11: And it gets frustrating because people want to ask every time they see, you know, me or someone else on the bargaining committee, like, hey, what's the progress? We're going to meet this week. We're meeting next week. And it's like, listen, we could meet 18 hours a day, 7 days a week, but until they're willing to get off some of those proposals, nothing's changing, right? It's just a waiting game. They're starving us out. So people are frustrated with this whole process. They're frustrated. It's just human nature. They're frustrated with decisions that we're making, decisions that the company's making. And rightfully so. Everyone has every right to be frustrated.
7: I hope they're frustrated in the right direction, because, you know, the research that I did to talk to you today, BP keeps saying that we have to have these cuts and these concessions to keep them viable. It's essential for our long-term viability was the phrase I kept seeing. And I gotta be honest. Oil companies are struggling to make a profit in this moment when gas prices are so high. And so when you look at these proposals, these job cuts, these wage cuts, all of this bargaining stuff that they want, what's really essential for their long-term viability is that they want more profit.
11: Yeah, absolutely. And to your first point with the frustration, yeah, most people understand where to direct the frustration, but it's part of these jobs too. You understand people are just frustrated, period, right? And it's going to come out in all kinds of different manners. We've got We've got dozens of people that are volunteering over 40 hours a week, whether it's running our assistance committees or running the hall, driving to the picket lines. And every once in a while, you'll have some flare-ups with people that are just frustrated because they're putting so much time in and not receiving a paycheck. But by and large, people understand where to direct it. And that's where the resentment comes in. You know, we've got a company that made well over $3 billion in the first quarter of this year. It was while we were working. They thanked us for all the work that we did to get the refinery to where it was, and then they locked us out. And as you said early on, like this is clearly predetermined. This was their plan the entire time. And we don't even call it a contract proposal anymore. It's a ransom letter. Right. It's a ransom notice. That's all it is. And whether we continue to meet multiple times a week, we're going to continue to try to work through to get a deal. But if all they're doing is when we get to the table, trying to feel us out to see if we're ready to crumble yet, basically that's the vibe that we've gotten. You know, 3 months in, you guys ready to crack yet? No, we'll talk to you in a month.
7: Yeah.
11: Four months in, you guys ready to crack yet? Nope. That's unfortunate that's even allowable in this country, that a foreign company could come in and do that to its workforce.
7: Well, any company, I don't care where they're headquartered, any company in this country shouldn't be able to do that. But, you know, the reality is this administration, I'm sure, is not coming to your aid. But I look at the fact that they're hiring scabs at $127 an hour. And like a lot of these strikes these lockouts that I see, it seems like the employer is willing to spend enormous sums of money, probably more money than it would have cost just to give you a contract that would have given you dignity and respect, because they want to impose their will. So it seems to me $127 an hour seems like a lot to bring scabs across the picket line.
11: Yeah, absolutely. If anybody thinks that our members are making $127 an hour, you're mistaken. They're rewarding them handsomely to come up from the Gulf and to come starve out families. This isn't like to your point. I mean, do the math. You know, sit back and be able to do the math when this is all said and done. How much money did they spend in work stoppage preparation? How much money did they spend putting scabs up in hotels while we were rolling our contract on 24-hour extensions, which was probably the impetus for them to finally issue us notice of the intent to lock us out, because they were paying round the clock, hotels, meals for all these replacement workers to be on standby. And at some point they expected us to strike. And at some point they finally made a decision that it's just economically not feasible to continue to do this. We're going to go ahead and lock them out. And millions and millions of dollars are being spent to save far less than that. But to your point, it's power, it's control. It's if they could break the union here in a right to work state and shake people off. Right now we have 100% union density. All 800 members voluntarily choose to pay their union dues. Right. But if they get their way with the elimination of all these bargaining rights, elimination of jobs, asking people to do more work for less money in an era when they're wildly profitable, it's clearly going to have a negative impact on the bargaining unit. So this for us is a fight it's much bigger than just any one of these issues.
7: No, I mean, look, that's extremely impressive. The fact that what you guys have done there. But for our listener and our viewer who's listening to this going, this is just a local contract fight. Doesn't matter to me. Can you walk me through why this lockout matters to every refinery worker, every union member across this country, and frankly, any person who depends on safe, stable fuel production in the Midwest? How does this trickle down to everybody else?
11: Yeah, I mean, from a collective bargaining angle, I mean, obviously, any other oil company, every other local in oil is watching this. We all kind of watch each other and what's going on. And if they're able to get their way here, you better believe it's going to spread like wildfire. And if we're able to, get them to back down and get off of this, it's going to help push it back for years to come. But it'll never stop, right? These fights will never end. But it'll definitely make an impact one way or another, whether we win or lose, from just a purely economic standpoint. Even if you're not in a labor union. I mean, going back to that, we've got steel bargaining coming up. We've got the Cleveland Cliffs groups and the Nippon Steel groups are going to be bargaining new CBAs this summer. And I'm certain that those corporations and those unions are watching to see how this goes and how it plays out. But again, from people that aren't even in a bargaining unit, you better believe if we normally, the refinery, it's plated at about four, I think 440,000 barrels a day, meaning we process 440,000 barrels of oil and turn it into gasoline, jet fuel, diesel, other chemical products. We normally run it higher than 440. We normally run it around 460,000 barrels a day. And, you know, they're not running it at full strength in there. We know we have friends and family in there that daily will tell us what they're running or what issues that they're running into. And so even if they're only running it at 440 instead of 460, they're trying to run it in a sweet spot so they don't incur a lot of hiccups. It's still 20,000 barrels a day that you're not putting into the market. Yeah. That is going to make that. It doesn't make an overnight impact because we have plenty of stores in the Midwest, but it, you know, we're tapping into those stores. We've been tapping into those stores and prices have gone up, right? I think that the company's gotten lucky. They've gotten some coverage. They got some cover from what's going on in the Middle East. And the vast majority of people, when they see high prices right now, they think blame Iran or blame the White House, but it's not blame British Petroleum, right? So they've gotten some cover from that to allow them to hide. But right now, prices in the Midwest would be up even if what was going on in Iran wasn't happening. And then also in Indiana, the governor suspended the gas tax a couple of times to try to help offset it. So that artificially deflated the price of gasoline. So it doesn't, it kind of gave some coverage to the company for their actions.
7: It's amazing how that happens, how politically they can come to the aid of corporations, but to the aid of workers, not so much. So I got to wonder, you know, given this administration's hostility to organized labor, are you getting any help, any relief, any hope from the NLRB, from the Department of Labor, from anything in the Trump administration or anything in the state government of Indiana?
11: I mean, from the Trump administration, we had a really good op-ed that was written by Peter Navarro, one of Trump's closest advisors. But that was early on, and that really hadn't gone anywhere from the local level, from the state level. We have been working with representatives from the governor's office and from the state. So far, we've had some wins. We were very uncertain about whether or not we would qualify for unemployment because in the state of Indiana, they've got much different rules than a lot of other states on whether a lockout would qualify workers for unemployment. And we have been granted that unemployment. So there is some work that's been going on in Indianapolis to try to help. So I'm not going to throw mud in any way, shape or form. Would I like to see more heavy handed help immediately? Yes. 3 months ago. Yes. 2 months ago. Yes. But we're still open to it and we're still working with the governor's office, as well as other federal officials to try to put some pressure on this company to treat their workers properly.
7: Now, I've been to Whiting numerous times over the years and it is, It's an oil town. I mean, you know, BP, that refinery is what drives that community. You know, now those folks who don't have jobs, there's not a lot of money, you know, going into the local economy. Are you getting much support? And I got to wonder how are the scabs being treated as they're in town? Because I keep hearing, well, they've got families too. Yeah, they should go back to where they came from and do the work there instead of coming, you know, scabbing on someone else's job. But I'm curious the dynamic in Whiting.
11: Yeah, I mean, you nailed it with Whiting being, I mean, this is an oil town, an oil city. We have workers out here whose families go back to when this was Standard Oil. We definitely have workers out here who go back to Amoco Oil. So that's kind of the feeling in this community is that this isn't the British Petroleum refinery. This is the Whiting refinery. And you could change the logo on it. You could change the name on it. But the people that have been here for over 100 years, they're us. This is our community that runs this. And now we've got this, you know, multinational company that's coming in and they're being influenced by a private equity firm or firms that want to force them to make drastic cuts in order to reward shareholders. And the community sees that. I truly believe the community sees that. The support that we've gotten from just regular residents driving by and dropping stuff off on the line, to businesses, you know, vouching to donate pizzas every Monday for the duration, pizzas every Tuesday for the duration, to political and social leaders. We've got great support in this community. To the piece, as far as the scabs, it's definitely a very, very sore subject. And it's one that there's really no good answer to. I know what everyone wants to do, but this day and age, you can't do what you want to do. We've got to be very disciplined to do things the right way
7: This is a political issue. This is clearly a political issue. So last question I've got for you, Eric, is what can folks do? I know you guys have got a website, supportoilworkers.com, I believe. We'll get links out on social media how they can do that. What can we do to help? I mean, do you got a strike? Do you got a lockout fund? Are you selling stuff? What's a way people can participate from around the country to be helpful? Because this is a community thing. Injury to one being an injury to all. We allow you to go down today. It's not long before we follow you. So what's the what are the marching orders?
11: Yeah, I appreciate you asking. It's going to be a long fight. I hate to put a timeline on it, but we're going to the well quite a bit with the same businesses, so we could definitely use some additional help from outside. And the beauty of going on your show and going on other podcasts, trying to get the word out across the country, it's easier for people to dig down and give $20, but a lot.

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3: Port sign in the window. 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We are working on a t-shirt campaign. We hope to go live with it next week. But we'll see with the 4th of July holiday. It's definitely slowing things down. 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So that will be forthcoming, and we'll definitely let you know if you don't mind throwing some stuff up on your social once we get it running.
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4: 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What do you think? Can we get some support out that way? I want to hear your thoughts. Back after this. Stick around.
5: I'm Rick Smith, and this is Labor History in 2. This day in labor history, the year was 1835. That was the day that textile workers walked off the job at 20 Mills in Paterson, New Jersey. But this was not a strike like we might picture one today, with burly men walking the picket line or women chanting as they carry picket signs. In Paterson, most of the strikers were children, ages 10 to 18. Many were young girls. Child labor was in high demand in the silk mills because of their small, nimble fingers. The children walked off the job because they wanted an 11-hour workday and a 6-day work week. They were tired of working 13 grueling hours a day, 7 days a week. Soon, their parents formed the Paterson Association for the Protection of the Working Class to support the strikers. There were no labor unions in Paterson back then. The company refused to negotiate. Women textile workers at other mills in the area also walked off the job. At its peak, 2,000 workers had walked out on strike. Finally, after 6 long weeks, the company agreed to a compromise. They settled on 5 12-hour days and 9 hours on Saturday. The children went back to work to a 69-hour work week. Strike leaders were blacklisted from the mills. This would not be the last time that child laborers took a stand on the job. In 1912, children workers were an important part of the famous Bread and Roses strike of Lawrence, Massachusetts textile workers. In 1933, children workers in Allentown, Pennsylvania sweatshops joined in a strike. Their participation led the governor's wife to join them on the picket line. The strikers there won an increase in wages and reduced hours. Children fought against their exploitation by taking to the picket line.
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4: I can't get it out of my head. $127 an hour to bring scabs across a lockout line. And look, I think Eric's right. I think, you know, the contract offer that they put out as their last, best, and final was a ransom note. And this is what corporate America has been getting away with for far too long, because they know that the right has done a masterful job of pushing this idea that unions are something we needed in the old days, and, well, unions just hurt businesses, and all of this nonsense, so that it's okay in this day and age to scab. You know, it's amazing to me how many nurses are scabbing as these travel nurses, because you see these strikes that go on in hospitals across the country. They bring these scab nurses in where they're paying double, triple, sometimes quadruple what they would.

0: have paid their dedicated nurses, all because they won't take cuts or work in deplorable conditions. And this is one of these moments where, as we recognize the 250th anniversary of the country, it's time for us to maybe use these moments to think about what kind of a country we want to be going forward. The day after, Sunday, what kind of a country do we want to work towards? What kind of a more perfect union are we pursuing? And, you know, look, I guess I'm old enough to remember when being a scab was a negative. But I've read some stories of some friends who have been in whiting, you know, staying in hotels with the same people who are scabbing, and having the hotel ask the people there defending the workers to leave and defending the scabs. It's quite remarkable where we've gone, where it's almost flipped on its head. And I think back to my grandparents, and I talk about this a lot, because I think that generation got it right. I think that generation understood what true patriotism is. I think that generation really understood what community was about. I think that generation really, to their core, understood what kind of a country we wanted to be. And that is a country that if you were willing to work hard and play by the rules, that you got ahead, that your life got better, and that work mattered. You know, I think back to Reagan. As much as I disagreed with Ronald Reagan on, you know, a lot of stuff, I got to wonder what he would think of this moment. A guy who really accelerated the destruction of labor in this country. But $127 bucks an hour. I guess I'm fixated on that. Because the guys who and women who do the work as their career, as their dedicated lives, make nowhere near that. And I got to tell you, if I'm one of the locked out people, I'm going, yeah, I'll take the $127 bucks. But that comes with a, you have no rights. That comes with, you have no say. So now you get to work in a dangerous environment with no voice on the job. That's frightening. That's a fool's errand. But I think about my grandparents, and I'll tell the story again. Look, after my mother passed away, I moved in with my grandparents. And my grandfather said to me, he goes, you don't go anywhere near that house across catty corner over there. I'm like, why? You don't go anywhere near there, or I will. There would have been bodily harm. Let's put it that way. And about 10 years later, I was a union steward. I was, you know, now in the union, had kind of an understanding that maybe he thought I would understand. And I did. He said, look, you know, the guy crossed a picket line on a rail strike like 50 years ago and was completely ostracized by the community. This was a negative in those days. Yeah, everyone's got a family to feed. Everyone needs to put food on the table, keep a roof over the head. Everyone needs a job. But you don't go scabbing on someone else's job. Just like you don't go honing in on someone's wife when they're having problems. It's the same kind of relationship. And we're in a moment where it's hooray for me and the heck with everybody else, when the reality is that's a race to the bottom for all of us. So when I look at this situation, corporate America knows they can pay half the working class to murder the other half. They know that there are scabs out there who are going to cross another man's picket line. They know that there are despicable, horrible people who will do things like that. And for all the scabs who take offense to what I've said, I would love to hear your thoughts. I would love to engage on the thinking that goes into, yeah, I'm going to cross this picket this line. I'm going to cross this lockout line, this picket line. I'm going to interject myself into this dispute for my profit, but also for the corporation's profit, for their leverage to keep people, well, desperate. And ultimately, it comes back, it trickles. This is one thing that does trickle down to all of us. If you wonder why it's harder to get by, if you wonder why it's harder to put food on the table and lives have gotten more expensive and standard of living have gone down, it's this. Want to hear your thoughts? Rick at TheRickSmithShow.com. Thanks so much for being here. We'll see you back here next time.
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6: I just want to speak directly to New Yorkers. A year ago, you shocked the world. You took a chance on me. And for that, I will be forever grateful. Tonight, I come to you asking you to take a chance again. Now, the names may be different, Daria Lisa, Brad, Claire, but the fight is the same, a fight to reject a broken status quo.
2: Wow. Thank you, Mr. Mayor. I appreciate that.

0: From Pacifica Radio in Los Angeles, this is The Bradcast, as heard on KPFK 90.7 FM in LA and on dozens and dozens of other fine affiliate stations over both the public airwaves and the internets around the country and the world. Blanketing planet Earth, I'm Brad Friedman, your friendly investigative blogger, journalist, troublemaker, muckraker, and all-round swell fellow, says me, from bradblog.com. Thank you very much for joining us today for another thrilling edition of the Bradcast, kicked off by the good Mayor Mamdani there, Desi Doyen. Isn't that nice of him to mention me like that?
1: Yes, it was nice of him to mention you, although I don't know that that's quite what he meant.
0: Okay,
1: but we'll
0: moving
1: take it.
0: On to the later this hour, Desi Doyen and her world famous Green News Report, touching on, among many other things, another absolutely brutal and yes, deadly heat wave in Europe.
1: Yes, sadly.
0: Where many people do not have air condition because they never needed air condition prior to our quickly climate changing world. Also in that report, the still looming threat of oil price shock despite the ongoing talks between the U.S. and Iran, which you should view, by the way, with great skepticism. Whenever you hear something coming from supposed lead negotiator J.D. Vance, who, for example, told the world on Monday that Iran had agreed to allow nuclear inspectors from the IAEA, the International Atomic Energy Agency, that Iran had agreed to allow them back into the country to inspect Iran's nuclear stockpile. Well, that sounds great. But in fact, inspectors had been making regular checks as part of the 2015 nuclear deal made by during Obama, the Obama administration. And even after Trump violated the deal back in when he took office in 2016, those inspections continued this whole time. Nonetheless, all the way up to last year in June when Trump and Netanyahu attacked Iran's nuclear sites. So when Vance announced the agreement as a big deal, or that part of the agreement as, you know, a big deal for the world, I think he called it, naturally he didn't mention that it had already been a big deal for the world when it had been in place over the last 10 years until his administration screwed it up. But more to my point for the moment, as we noted yesterday, Vance made the announcement that Iran has agreed to have the inspectors back, but Iran did not make that announcement. And in fact, on Tuesday, Iran said that they had agreed to no such thing. So do regard whatever you hear coming from the wildly untrustworthy U.S. side of these negotiations with a tremendous amount of skepticism, at least until you hear Iran confirming any particular claim being made by the sociopathic liars that now run the U.S. administration. Is that good advice?
1: Oh, I think it's excellent. I would say more than a grain of salt, maybe like a whole block of salt.
0: Yep. Meanwhile, voters in four states took to the polls on Tuesday for primary and primary runoffs for this year's absolutely critical November midterm elections in Maryland, New York, and Utah, which, just like left-leaning Colorado, Oregon, and Washington, and Hawaii, I will note, Utah now runs all vote-by-mail elections with ballots sent to all voters, even though I bet most people listening to my voice right now have not heard Donald Trump or his fellow Republicans complaining about Utah running their elections that way. It's only a problem here in California and Colorado and Oregon, Washington, Hawaii, et cetera. We will see if Republicans do start complaining about it now that there is a new court-ordered U.S. House district centered right smack dab in bluish Salt Lake City this year, where Democrats have their first real chance to pick up a U.S. House seat in many years since the GOP gerrymander back in 2021 unlawfully split Salt Lake City into four different overwhelmingly Republican House House district, so we shall see if all of a sudden they have a problem with Utah's mail ballots. In addition to statewide primaries in those three states on Tuesday, primary runoffs happened on Tuesday in South Carolina with quite a few eyes on the Republican gubernatorial race there. In a statewide race that Cook Political Report ranks as solidly Republican. So the winner of the GOP runoff on Tuesday will almost certainly become the state's next governor. One of the reasons for the many eyes on the race on Tuesday is because, as Daily Kos's Emily Singer describes it today, Trump pulled an endorsement switcheroo there. To avoid looking like a loser. Donald Trump, she writes, desperate to avoid looking like a loser, is pulling a last-minute endorsement switch as his preferred candidate appears on track to get walloped. At the end of May, just prior to the state's original June 9 primary this year, Trump endorsed Lieutenant Governor Pam Yvette in the Republican gubernatorial contest, the decision, she says, that served as a snub to Congresswoman Nancy Mace, who had pressed to force the release of the Epstein files, getting on Donald Trump's bad side. His endorsement of Yvette over Mace, who at the time, at least briefly, for a moment, Mace had been the front runner in that race. But Trump's endorsement of Yvette likely factored into Mace's humiliating fifth-placed finish in the primary, argues Singer. So she's not even in the runoff on Tuesday. Quote, Pam Yvette is a good friend, fighter, and winner, and she will be a terrific governor of South Carolina, wrote Trump in a social media post just the week before the original primary, adding, Pam has my complete and total endorsement, and in all caps, she will never let you down. Well, that seems to have done the trick enough. Yvette ended up taking the first place spot back in the June 9 primary, but only with 29% of the vote in that race. It was a crowded primary, so that's not completely a surprise. But in South Carolina, you need 50% plus one to win a gubernatorial primary, and she did not get enough at 29%. To avoid the runoff, despite her first-place finish earlier in the month, pre-runoff polling showed Yvette likely to lose the runoff to South Carolina Attorney General Alan Wilson, held this week. No poll of the runoff showed Yvette leading, and one survey released Monday showed Wilson ahead of Yvette by a stunning 61 to 29% margin. We'll see if that's right. Anyway, so what did Trump do with his candidate looking like she was set up to lose? Well, on Monday, the day before the runoff primary, he pulled that switcheroo. He claims he now endorses both Yvette and Wilson. And now he can claim victory no matter the outcome. See what he did there? So why do we care so much about who Trump endorses in any of these races? You may have noticed that, that point has often helped to frame our coverage of this year's primary election results over the past few months. Because while there is certainly a great deal of, schadenfreude in seeing Trump's endorsements rejected by voters, as has happened several times so far this cycle, particularly, being rejected by Republican voters in Republican primaries, it's also a sign of an indication, in any event, of his political strength or weakness, which then reverberates back to Congress, specifically to decisions by Republican members of Congress who are now more often deciding whether or not it's okay, whether it's now safe to go ahead and buck Donald Trump. I hope to get to a story a little bit later this hour that offers an example of that. But when other Republicans see that Trump is, you know, no longer has a stranglehold on the electorate, if that's what we end up seeing this cycle, well, they are more likely to try and do what is right as opposed to doing what whatever it is that Trump is ordering them to do. To that end, on Tuesday, the U.S. Senate voted 50-48 to adopt a resolution, in this case a non-binding resolution, but never mind that, directing Trump to remove military forces from the conflict in Iran, which CNN characterizes as a significant rebuke to Donald Trump after the U.S. House also previously adopted this same resolution. Republican senators Rand Paul, Susan Collins, Lisa Murkowski, and Bill Cassidy all joined. All of the Democrats, other than John Fetterman of Pennsylvania, in passing that bill 50-48 on Tuesday afternoon. It previously passed in the U.S. House 215-208 with four House Republicans voting with all of the Democrats, similarly angering Donald Trump. So, you know, what happens in these races, and that's one of the reasons why we look at the, you know, whether it's there's an endorsement from Donald Trump and whether that actually helped or ended up meaning nothing. In other words, it's safe to go against the president.
1: Right.
0: So back to the South Carolina matter, it's pathetic, yes, to see him actually trying to pick the person who is going to win with his endorsement rather than, you know, him choosing who is the best candidate for the job. He's not trying to do that. He's trying to, you know, name the person that he thinks is going to win. That's why he often waits till just before the election day in order to make his announcement. But that's what he does. And then when if that person wins, well, they are in thrall to him in return if they get elected. As Singer describes it, Trump's 11th hour dual endorsement in South Carolina is a naked effort to avoid losing one of the biggest sources of power, the fear Republicans have of defying him. GOP elected officials and candidates are often worried that if they do not do as Trump says, he will endorse their opponents and nuke their political careers. That fear has kept Republicans in line since he retook office in January of 2025. But every time a Republican candidate wins, despite Trump endorsing their challenger, well, Trump's grip on his party slips. If Yvette loses on Tuesday, note Singer, she will be the third Republican in as many weeks to lose their gubernatorial primaries, even with Trump's backing. On June 2, Iowa Congressman Randy Feenstra lost the state's Republican primary for governor. And a week or so ago, Georgia Lieutenant Governor Burt Jones lost his runoff to the to be the Peach State's GOP gubernatorial nominee. So this week, he's taking care of that. He can't lose because he's endorsed both of the Republicans in the runoff, because that's how desperately pathetic losers with broken and twisted egos like Donald Trump apparently operate. Trump's endorsement, his endorsement losses come as his approval rating keeps dropping, including among Republican voters. That, Singer writes, likely terrifies him since he both hates looking like a loser and sees that his grip on his own party is weakening. While Trump's endorsements have been framing many of the GOP primaries in the cycle this year, Tuesday's elections this week may test the king-making power of popular Democratic Socialist New York City Mayor Zoran Mamdani, who, as you heard at the top of the show, is apparently endorsing me. But this was actually him choosing a slate of endorsees for U.S. House races in the city this week, including a progressive and two Democratic socialists who are challenging more established Democratic candidates, including those backed by party leadership. Does Mamdani have enough political muscle, enough juice to unseat an establishment Democrat like, for example, New York Congressman Dan Goldman, who represents Lower Manhattan and part of Brooklyn? to replace him with his ally, Brad Lander. Oh, that's the Brad he must have been talking about. Damn it. Anyway, you know, we will see. In that case, we've got two Jews who are battling over whether Goldman has been critical enough of Israel's war crimes in Gaza. Will the mayor's help there be enough to put Brad Lander, who was very supportive of Mamdani during his own election, over the top? We will see. And we will find out on our next thrilling broadcast, perhaps with noteworthy available results from all four of those states. But as longtime listeners know, we cover the track conditions on this program just as close or closer than we cover the actual horse races themselves. Since a muddy track, for anybody who knows anything about horse racing, a muddy track can as much help decide who wins any particular horse race as the strength or the record or the speed of the horse itself. So to that end, the fight to prevent a muddy track, that fight continues every day here on the broadcast and, of course, at brandblog.com. And, of course, the corrupted U.S. Supreme Court majority keeps adding as much water and slush and mud as they possibly can to the track in hopes that it will help Republican horses, essentially. And they did so again on Monday this week, as NPR reports. By declining to take up a lower court ruling, the U.S. Supreme Court has dealt another blow to the Voting Rights Act. On Monday, the court announced that it will not review an Arkansas-based lawsuit, leaving in place a 2025 appeals panel ruling that ends a long-used tool for protecting minority voters from discrimination under the landmark Voting Rights Act, in this case, in seven mainly Midwestern states. That ruling found that in the states covered by the 8th U.S. Circuit Court of Appeals, that would be Arkansas, Iowa, Minnesota, Missouri, Nebraska, North Dakota, and South Dakota, private individuals and groups do not have the right to sue to enforce what's known as Section 208 of the Voting Rights Act, which generally allows voters with a disability or an inability to read or write to get help with voting from a person of their choosing. So this ruling from the Supremes in and of itself does not answer the question of whether Section 208 is valid anymore or not, but rather whether private citizens or voting rights groups themselves may sue to ensure that that section is actually enforced, a so-called private right of action. And, you know, they have used that private right of action, both voters and groups, since the original adoption of the Voting Rights Act. So that's what this is about, that question of whether there is a private right of action or if only the U.S. Attorney General may sue to stop any particular violation of the Voting Rights Act. That, despite the clear originalist intentions of the framers of the Voting Rights Act, and more specifically, the hundreds of cases, if not thousands of cases, that have been heard over the years brought by private plaintiffs, brought by voters and voting rights groups, including cases very recently before the Supreme Court. And they said nothing about it. So at this point, it's clear that the corrupted 6-3 Republican majority on the court is now going to simply kill the Voting Rights Act in every case in which they get any chance whatsoever to do so. In May, shortly after their undermining of Section 2 protections against racial discrimination and redistricting last month, the High Court, according to NPR, decided not to weigh in on what the legal world calls a private right of action, sending back to the lower courts two cases brought by black voters in Mississippi and Native American voters in North Dakota. For decades, enforcement of these sections of the Voting Rights Act has mainly been driven by lawsuits by private individuals and groups. But after far-right activist Justice Neil Gorsuch issued a single-paragraph opinion back in 2021 questioning a private right of action. Republican officials in multiple states, well, they snapped right to it, didn't they? They have raised this novel legal argument wherever they could, which is basically only the U.S. Attorney General has the right to bring lawsuits under these parts of the Voting Rights Act. Such an interpretation of the law is likely to lead to a dramatic decline in voting rights lawsuits because of, as NPR describes it, the Justice Department's limited resources and shifting priorities under different presidential administrations. Well, that's a very nice way to put it, isn't it?
1: Yeah.
0: Don't hold your breath waiting for Trump's personal defense attorney turned Attorney General Todd Blanche to bring lawsuits against Republicans in Mississippi and North Dakota because they made it harder for minorities to cast their votes. The case that the justices decided not to take up was brought by immigrant advocacy group Arkansas United, which has provided Spanish language interpreters at polling sites to assist voters with limited English proficiency. The group challenged a new Arkansas law that bans a person who is not a poll worker from helping more than six voters to cast ballots. So, you know, if you want to station someone at each of the polling places to make sure that somebody can be helped, well, you can't do it. Well, they can only do six voters. They can only help six voters at all, period, in any particular election. In 2022, a federal judge ruled that the state law violates Section 208 of the Voting Rights Act. But after GOP state officials appealed, an Eighth Circuit Court of Appeals panel found last year that private groups like Arkansas United do not have the right to bring this kind of lawsuit. Didn't decide that, whether Section 208 applies or not. They just said you don't have the right to bring this lawsuit at all, to even ask that question. Only Pam Bondi does last year, or Todd Blanche now, apparently, because such a right is not explicitly spelled out in the words of the Voting Rights Act. Even though that is exactly how it has been used for decades and has never been questioned until now, until the partisan Justice Gorsuch decided to do so in that one paragraph back in 2021 in a separate case altogether, sending the signal to Republicans, you know what to do. Bring us these cases and we'll make sure that the Voting Rights Act can never be enforced again, at least until a Democrat is serving as the U.S. Attorney General. So far, the Eighth Circuit, which also found that there is no private right of action under Section 2 either. The Eighth Circuit is the only federal appeals court to break with decades of precedent on this legal issue. And on Monday, the Supreme Court, which must be reformed the second, the very minute the Democrats find themselves, if they ever do again, with the political power to do so. So far, the Eighth Circuit is the only one to find this, to find that there is no private right of action. It's the only court. The brief unsigned order that the High Court released on Monday did not explain why the justices decided not to review the Eighth Circuit's ruling in the Arkansas case. But in a court filing last month, Republican officials in Arkansas pointed out that no other federal appeals court has issued a ruling that specifically addresses whether private groups and individuals can sue under Section 208. The Arkansas Republican officials argues means that there is no disagreement between appeals courts for the Supreme Court to resolve. So they don't need to review this at all because there is no disagreement with any other circuit.
1: That's some sleight of hand.
0: And, well, the corrupt SCOTUS agreed on Monday, it seems. We don't need to look at it. Nobody disagrees with this opinion.
1: Well, of course, we should point out the corrupt right-wing supermajority on the U.S. Supreme Court.
0: Arkansas's United's attorney in response at the Mexican-American Legal Defense and Education Fund, or MALDEF, countered that there is in fact a clear conflict between the Eighth Circuit's decision and this unbroken line of hundreds of cases allowing private litigants to vindicate their rights under Section 208. Quote, the limited law case law regarding private enforcement of Section 208 does not mean that the circuit split is non-existent or that the issue is unimportant, MALDEF attorneys wrote in their filing. Instead, it demonstrates just how much of an anomaly the Eighth Circuit's decision is. Oh, but there's no other court who disagrees with them. Well, the other courts apparently do disagree with them because they've let hundreds and hundreds of these cases go through from private plaintiffs. The other case led by Missouri Protection and Advocacy Services, which advocates for voters with disabilities, challenges a state law that bans a person from helping more than one disabled voter or voter who cannot read or write for each election unless the person providing assistance is a poll worker or the voter's immediate family member. So you also can't have people at the polls ready to help disabled voters or those who can't read. Quote, we will attempt to move it forward, and these precedents will be cited to stop us, Thomas Sands, the MALDEF's president and general counsel, said. We will move up and hope that the Supreme Court will see that it needs to stop this situation where only one circuit in the entire country has taken a contrary view to everyone else and foreclosed private enforcement of the Voting Rights Act. Though, and, you know, this is just me talking, I'm not sure that this is the best case in which to do that, you know, to go to the Supreme Court and say, hey, just because, you know, only one court has said it doesn't mean you can't look into this case. I'm not sure this is the best case to do that, given how much this Supreme Court wants to kill every last remaining protection for voters in the landmark, in the constitutional protection for voters, in the landmark, yet damn near entirely dead Voting Rights Act at this point. In a little bit of brighter news, before we get to a break, some brighter election track condition news, I guess, at least for now. A federal judge on Monday ruled that a recently revamped version of a federal tool central to the Trump administration's efforts to unlawfully nationalize, unconstitutionally nationalize elections can no longer be used. U.S. District Court Judge Sparkle Suknanen, a Joe Biden nominee, sided with voter advocacy groups that argued that the recent upgrades to the program called Systematic Alien Verification for Entitlement, or SAVE, database, aggregated Americans' sensitive personal data in a way that could result in voters being wrongly purged from voter rolls. Now, SAVE is the database that Trump has been pushing, suing states to force them to compare their voting rolls against that database. But voting rights advocates have long been against that because the federal SAVE database is often, well, not fully up to date. And it can identify a U.S. citizen as not being a U.S. citizen, even though they have already been naturalized. So it can produce false positives. And if used without further investigation, it can result in people being incorrectly purged from the voting rolls for being non-citizens when they are, in fact, actually citizens. But here, the court is blocking use of SAVE. Really for an entirely different reason. Quote, all in all, the federal government has knowingly trampled on the privacy rights of American citizens in a manner that threatens the sacred right to vote, Judge Suknanen said in an order explaining the decision. This court cannot stand idly by while that happens. Good. She said Congress had expressly prohibited the government from centralizing Americans' personal identifying information, and that the federal agencies that created the SAVE program, quote, knew that the database violates those statutory protections. It's why they keep all the different information for Social Security separate from the information from the IRS and so on and so forth. And this violated those laws. The decision, as AP reports it, is a major legal setback for Donald Trump in his efforts to use federal agencies to encourage a nationwide crackdown on having non-citizens illegally on state voter rolls. The modified SAVE system, which critics had referred to as an unlawful centralized federal database of voter information, had been a key pillar of the second election executive order that the Republican president signed earlier this year. The ruling leaves its future uncertain. Well, just give his Supreme Court a few minutes with it. They'll figure out what to do here. James Percival, the general counsel at the Department of Homeland Security, said of the ruling in a social media post, quote, "It's amazing how hard the left will fight to stop us from solving problems that they insist do not exist." Well, no, Jim. Voting rights advocates, which, by the way, are not all from the left, just mostly, sadly, it seems these days. But this isn't a matter of trying to stop you from solving problems they insist do not exist, though it is that, too. Because there's zero evidence of any appreciable fraud being carried out by non-citizen voters anywhere in the nation. But what they are trying to do in cases like this is to stop you from creating problems such as disenfranchising perfectly eligible voters. Or specifically in this case, from unlawfully misusing private information of voters to do so. And please tell me that you wouldn't have felt the exact same way if Barack Obama or Joe Biden wanted to use the private information of Americans to decide who could or could not cast a vote. Tell me, Republicans, my email address, bradcast@bradblog.com. Tell me you would be fine with Barack Obama or Joe Biden looking at all the private information and deciding who does or doesn't get to vote. The plaintiffs in this case included the League of Women Voters, oh, those lefties, the Electronic Privacy Information Center, oh, PINCOs, and five unnamed U.S. citizens. They had alleged that the revamped SAVE program that was, you know, put together by Elon and the Doge Bros, violated Americans' privacy and voting rights. And yeah, it turns out it did. As the judge ruled, quote, "The agencies were scrambling to comply with an executive order by Trump aimed at reshaping federal elections, which directed them to create a system for mass voter verification. So they haphazardly combined and repurposed the private information of millions of Americans, including citizenship data that they knew to be unreliable." The plaintiff's attorney said Monday that he sees the judge's ruling as, quote, "an across-the-board victory," and noted the plaintiffs were pleased that the judge's ruling enforced their argument that the federal government does not have implied authority to freely share sensitive data across all of the federal agencies. Mark Johnson, who teaches at the University of Kansas Law School and pursues lawsuits over election laws, said, quote, "It couldn't be more clear that the SAVE program violates federal privacy laws." He said an executive order from Donald Trump cannot override a federal law. "It's an illegal idea," he said. "Plus, it's a bad idea." In her ruling, Judge Suknanan said the plaintiffs had shown that the updated system had indeed been identifying some lawful voters as non-citizens, and that states using it, quote, "are actively removing United States citizens from voter rolls based on inaccurate information." It's So see, it's not all bad. In fact, I think it's all good. I think that every positive voting rights ruling like that is good for voting rights, obviously, no matter who or which party it might affect. And I think that every bad voting rights ruling from the corrupted Supreme Court is going to make Americans who see themselves on the downside of those rulings work even harder to make sure that they and others like them can, in fact, cast their votes and have them counted this year. And the result, well, it should end up in a bloodbath for the anti-voting, anti-democracy, anti-constitution party, but we will see. There are many dirty tricks yet left to come. Let's take a quick break here, and we will come back with a few of those dirty tricks to fraudulently game our elections, and you'll never guess which party is doing it. I'm Brad Friedman. 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
1: 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And thanks.

0: And in fact, they're actually not all that cheap. They're kind of expensive, but Republicans have a whole lot of money thanks to all of those tax cuts. Welcome back to the Bradcast. Brad Friedman from bradblog.com. A Republican-linked group, as Politico describes it, was the sole funder of two pop-up super PACs that spent more than $4.3 million across a swath of Democratic congressional primaries to support candidates that they see, in any event, as less electable. As Politico reported over the weekend, Democrats had speculated that the two groups named Real Change PAC and Lead Left were actually Republican meddling, as they have spent heavily across Democratic primary races in Texas, Pennsylvania, New Jersey, Nebraska, and Maine in recent months. Well, new filings submitted to the Federal Election Commission late Saturday night this past weekend show that both of those groups, Real Change PAC and Lead Left, got all of their money so far from a group named Conservative Americans PAC.
1: So the left-leaning PAC is actually funded entirely by a conservative
0: group. That's right.
1: Group.
0: That's okay. Right. This is a super PAC. Conservative Americans PAC was founded in 2023. And this cycle has also sent money. In addition to sending money to Lead Left, they've also sent money to the Senate Leadership Fund. That's the Senate Republicans super PAC, as well as a host of other Republican groups. The meddling super PACs, Real Change and Lead Left, have spent entirely in open Democratic primaries. They have a mixed record of success so far, but really, even succeeding in one election is bad enough, given how, you know, what they're doing amounts to little more than a dirty trick, as I see it. Even if our campaign finance laws are now so lax, so non-existent, to be frank, that there's almost nothing other than letting people, you know about what's going on, shining a light on this that actually can be done about it for the moment, at least until we have a legitimate government again and a legitimate Supreme Court, frankly, because it's the Supreme Court rulings that have led us to all of this. In Maine's 2nd U.S. House District, for example, Democratic State Auditor Matt Dunlap, who benefited from a bit over $500,000 in spending from Real Change PAC, boosting him and attacking one of his primary rivals, he was declared the winner in recent days following a ranked choice voting instant runoff in Maine, and will now be the Democrats' nominee in a light red seat that they are hoping to hang on to in November. Dunlap, a progressive, defeated the establishment Democrats' choice for the seat, so I'm not necessarily unhappy about the result here, other than the idea that Republicans are trying to influence the election, Democratic elections, and are doing so with sleazy, fake groups like one called Lead Left, trying to influence Democratic primaries. Why not, you know, have Conservative Americans PAC give the money for or against any particular Democrat that they want? At least we'd know who they are instead of going through all of these, you know, dark money groups to try to hide it. And that seat, by the way, Maine's 2nd House District, that's the House seat where the state's former governor and at the time the dumbest governor in the U.S., Paul LePage, is now hoping for a political comeback this year. He's running in the state's 2nd of 2 U.S. House districts. One is the very Democratic leaning. The other, however, is very rural, District 2. It's been a bit of a swing district, even as it tends to lean Republican in presidential races. And in Nebraska, 2nd District, Lead Left spent $435,000 to oppose State Senator John Kavanaugh, who in fact lost to political activist Denise Powell in a very close race in that primary. Lead Left was opposing John Kavanaugh. Even Lead Left is a right-wing group. Powell will now face Republican Brinker Harding in November for a chance to replace retiring GOP Rep. Don Bacon, just one of three districts that former Vice President Kamala Harris actually won in 2024 that is currently represented by a Republican, perhaps not for long. Powell, she ran a PAC herself in Nebraska supporting women for elected office. She was supported by Emily's List and the Congressional Hispanic Caucus, whose affiliated groups combined to spend more than $1 million for her in the race. That pitted them against the Congressional Progressive Caucus, which backed Kavanaugh and was opposed by this right-wing group. As Politico reported back in May, as the results came in, Powell, who ended up winning, benefited from millions of dollars in outside spending, quote, both supporting her and attacking Kavanaugh. That came from groups backed by dark money nonprofits or showed signs, characteristics of, yes, Republican meddling. And now FEC records, only after the election, have borne that out. But these sleazy Republican groups, they came up short. They did those two. That was what they wanted. That was the outcome they wanted. They came up short in other races. In fact, Real Change PAC spent more than $650,000 against Navy veteran Rebecca Bennett in New Jersey's 7th District, and Lead Left spent $1.7 million fighting union leader Bob Brooks in Pennsylvania's 7th District, and they spent just over $1 million to boost Maureen Galindo. She's a sex therapist who faced criticism over perceived anti-Semitic comments, and these Republican groups were backing her in Texas's 35th District. Galindo ultimately lost to Sheriff's Deputy Johnny Garcia.
1: Yeah, now that was one of those that had risen to national attention because of her remarks. Mm-hmm. And I remember at the time wondering, is this somebody who's actually not really a Democratic mm-hmm. candidate, but more boosted by Republicans trying to be spoilers in the race?
0: Well, your concerns were well-founded. Conservative Americans PAC has received all of its funding so far this year from a Virginia-based nonprofit called the American Prosperity Alliance. And I looked into it a little bit. That group is not apparently aligned with the Koch brothers, well-established and funded Americans for Prosperity group, despite their similar names. But you see what we've got here. This group called American Prosperity Alliance funds this group called the Conservative American PAC, which then funds these smaller groups called Real Change PAC and Lead Left PAC. And who knows where any of this money actually came from? Because free speech, am I right, Supreme Court? Anyway, pop-up super PACs, notes Politico, which take advantage of timing of FEC reporting deadlines to avoid reporting their sources of funding before primary elections, have become increasingly common in recent years. So they knew exactly what they were doing. They knew that none of this would be become official or come to light until after those elections were already done. All right, one more real quickly before we take a break. Come back with Green News Report. I mentioned earlier in the show that Republicans, at least, are beginning to push back a little bit on Donald Trump, gently, as his political power appears to continue to wane. I also mentioned in the previous block that the Republican effort to use that database called SAVE to try and identify non-citizens unlawfully on the voting rolls, and how a federal judge has ordered them to knock it off due to false positives that could knock legitimate voters off the rolls, and has, in fact, and due to privacy concerns. Well, this story, also from Politico today, sort of combines both of those stories into one. Donald Trump, they write, is about to come face-to-face with one of his frequent punching bags, Senate Republicans. They might just be in a mood to punch back this time, argues Politico. The president was invited to GOP senators' Wednesday lunch this week to push for his number one priority, the GOP election bill known as the Save America Act. But several outgoing Republicans who have clashed with Trump said on Monday that they will be there to deliver a reality check on Wednesday. The bill isn't passing, and it's time to move on, they said. Quote, I'm going to be there front and center, said John Cornyn of Texas, who Trump just knocked out of a job in the recent Texas primary elections by endorsing his opponent. That state's unspeakably sleazy and criminal attorney general, Ken Paxton. Cornyn said it will be important if it actually is a constructive exchange of different opinions, and hopefully we can all get on the same page. Right now, we are not in a great place, he said. He recently lost his bid for a fifth term to a Trump-endorsed challenger. He reiterated that the votes just are not there to pass that elections bill. He says he's been around long enough and he's been through enough battles, counted enough votes to know that it just doesn't magically occur, no matter how much you wish that it would. Senators Tom Tillis of North Carolina and Bill Cassidy of Louisiana, who are also departing the Senate, thanks to Donald Trump, said Monday that they too will be at the closed door lunch and urged Trump to turn the page on the Save America Act. Cassidy said, I'm a co-sponsor, but it doesn't have the vote, so it's time to talk about something else. This after Donald Trump has been telling them he would not sign any other legislation for anything if they didn't pass the SAVE Act first. He's insisting that Republicans do away with the filibuster in order to pass it, which, by the way, would be fine by me because he called, what was his dumb social media? Trump said, anybody who doesn't want to terminate

0: that? Oh, a stupid fool. Okay. Well, in fact, Republicans, it would be stupid for them to get rid of the filibuster. Because when it comes to the filibuster, all it does is, you know, it helps them keep Democrats when they're in power from passing stuff that they don't want to see passed, like voting rights legislation, protection of abortion, reform of the Supreme Court. The only thing that Republicans give a damn about is increasing taxes or is cutting taxes, which they can do via the reconciliation process that works around the filibuster, and appoint judges, which they've already done away with the filibuster process for that. So, of course, it's Donald Trump doing himself in with all of this, but he's not really doing himself in with all of this. What he's doing is creating a whole bunch of scapegoats for this November. If he gets his ass kicked, he can blame it all on those Senate Republicans who wouldn't stop to fight all of those invisible non-citizens from voting. And that's the only reason they left. It's not because Donald Trump is a terrible president. Quick break, and GNR is next. Hey, this is Brad. 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And thanks. Welcome back to the Bradcast. Running late as usual. Let's get to it. Our latest green news report.
1: Now that the oil is coming down, you're going to see everything follow. Everything follows the cost of energy.
2: Oil prices gyrate as Trump's Iran deal sputters.
3: 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A threat stemming not from terror or political protest, but soaring temperatures.
2: Historic deadly heat wave broils Europe. Plus, Trump administration reverses plan to dismantle critical ocean monitoring network.
0: So it's not all bad.
2: Right.
0: All of those terrible stories and more straight ahead from bradblog.com. I'm Brad Friedman.
2: And I'm Desi Doyen.
0: Stand by for 6 minutes of independent green news, politics, analysis, and snarky comment.
1: Also, we run out of reserves in about 4 weeks, and there'll be a time when you wouldn't be able to get it. And you want to see Bedlam?
0: No, I don't. If I wanted to see Bedlam, I'd watch footage from your insurrection on January 6th. This is your Green News Report. Okay, Desi Doyen, now that the war is completely over in Iran and has no chance of ever restarting and the prices of oil are coming way down, what are you complaining about today?
2: Well, as we go to air, turns out global oil and natural gas prices are actually gyrating again. And the critical Strait of Hormuz, the world's most important oil supply choke point, is either open or not, with U.S. and Iranian leaders telling conflicting stories as they resume high-stakes talks aimed at finalizing an agreement to end the war. Donald Trump's renewed threats to obliterate Iran probably didn't help. Shipping experts say the strait is not open in any meaningful way and is nowhere near pre-war levels of transit. Oil industry experts say that the oil really needs to start flowing soon because nations have severely drawn down their strategic stockpiles. Here's oil market expert Dan Dicker on Bloomberg News.
4: That physical market is going to assert itself in a way that we've never seen asserted itself before. And what that drives, of course, is it drives a price that doesn't go from $75 to $85. It's a price that goes in the space of a month from $75 to $135. When these stockpiles reach the physical reality of the futures markets, you're going to see a spike like you never saw before.
0: We don't see reality anymore in these markets. What is he talking about?
2: Good question. Persian Gulf nations are slowly restarting production in case a concrete deal is reached. But in Qatar, an attempted restart of a massive natural gas facility triggered a massive explosion, killing 18 people and injuring more than 50. here in the

0: U.S. Washington Post reports that the temporary deal with Iran comes too late for cash-strapped farmers who have seen their fuel and fertilizer bills soar while also grappling with punishing drought. In other news, in Europe, an unprecedented extreme heat wave has parked over the continent, shattering records, particularly hazardous because most of Europe's building stock is not air-conditioned. In France, at least 18 people have died due to the extreme heat. Paris set a new all-time high heat record of 108 degrees wow. Fahrenheit, and it's only June.
1: Is it my imagination, or has this been happening now more and more year after year in Europe?
0: That is not your imagination. It is happening more frequently and more intensively. Here in the U.S., the Midwest is cleaning up after another round of intense storms and severe tornadoes. Illinois has set a new record. Illinois has seen more tornadoes in just the first half of 2026 than in any full year on record. And it's also only June.
1: Well, congratulations, Illinois.
0: Research shows that man-made climate change is intensifying heat waves and storms, but the influence of climate change on tornadoes is inconclusive, mostly due to lack of data. However, climate studies show that Tornado Alley has shifted away from the plains states because warming temperatures are making the plains hotter and drier. It has instead moved further into the Midwest and South, where conditions are increasingly more conducive for tornado outbreaks. Some better news. In the U.S. Southwest, the biggest clean energy infrastructure project yet built in the United States, the SunZia Wind Farm and Transmission Line in New Mexico, is now fully operational and online, delivering clean, renewable electricity to more than a million customers across the Southwest.
1: Nice.
0: And finally, the Trump administration is abandoning its efforts to dismantle a $370 million ocean monitoring system that is critical to understanding climate change and marine ecosystems. That comes after bipartisan backlash from Congress. Scientists around the world rely on the Ocean Observatory's initiative to track everything from ocean circulation to extreme weather to commercial fisheries. The Trump administration has been working hard to squash climate research and data, as if somehow ignoring climate change will make it go away.
1: It won't?
0: Nope.
1: 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I'm Brad Friedman.
0: And I'm Desi Doyen.
1: And this has been your Green News Report.
2: Under the sea, darling, it's better down where it's wetter. 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
1: Thank you very much, Desi Doyen, our producer. 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And on the social medias, I am TheBradBlog. See you there. Until we see you here next time tomorrow, primary election results, Maryland, New York, Utah, and South Carolina. I'm Brad Friedman. Good luck, world.

I'm Rick Smith, and this is Labor History in 2. On this day in labor history, the year was 1947. That was the day the despised Taft-Hartley Act became law. It was a direct retaliatory response to the 1946 post-war strike wave where millions walked off the job after waiting years for basic demands. The labor movement mobilized against the slave labor bill through numerous rallies. The AFL joined the CIO in threatening 24-hour strikes across whole industries in protest as the bill wound its way through Congress. 11,000 soft coal miners in Pennsylvania walked out in a spontaneous protest strike earlier in the month. The bill passed over the veto of President Harry S. Truman, who would invoke it a dozen times over the course of his presidency. Many union leaders hailed Truman as a friend of labor for his 11th-hour veto. Labor Party advocates were incensed that of the 219 congressional Democrats, 126 voted in favor of the bill. Practically overnight, the labor movement had been pushed back 25 years. Taft-Hartley was nothing short of disastrous for the American labor movement. With the stroke of a pen, the act criminalized many of the actions key to historic union victories in the 30s and 40s. Jurisdictional strikes, secondary boycotts, solidarity strikes, closed shops, and mass picketing were just a few of the most basic trade union activities now outlawed. The act helped fire the first shots of the McCarthy Red Scare by mandating that union officers file non-communist affidavits with the government, which was later found to be unconstitutional. The act also provided the ammunition needed to strangle strikes by empowering the president to easily acquire strike-breaking injunctions. And it allowed for the rapid growth of right-to-work laws at the state level. And because of Taft-Hartley, the union movement has suffered ever since.

0: From E-Town Hall in the foothills of the Rocky Mountains, it's E-Town with this week's guests from Ontario, Canada, Kat Clyde, science journalist and professor Hillary Rosner, and from Chicago, now living in L.A., Eric D. Johnson from Fruit Bats. I'm Helen Forster. Please welcome Nick Forster.
1: Thank you, Helen. Thanks. Welcome, everybody. Welcome to E-Town Hall. Man, oh, man. Okay, this week, once again, we have smart and talented people coming to our show. It's cool. Kat Clyde is here with her band. Eric D. Johnson from Fruit Bats is here. And also my interview guest, Hillary Rosner, is here. She's written a book called Rome, spelled R-O-A-M, about plants and animals and insects and trees and everything being connected and reliant on each other and needing more space. Our musical guests this week have, kind of like Hillary, been paying attention to what's going on around the world. Well-traveled, they have gone to many different towns and countries with their own kind of version of storytelling and their own songwriting. It's brave work that they do, honest work, and they're both really good at it. Kat Clyde is here from her native Ontario in Canada, along with her band. They'll be out in a little while. Our first guest grew up in Illinois. He has moved around. He's lived in Seattle and Portland and now lives in L.A. He's been writing and recording for a long time. In fact, there was a 20-year retrospective compilation record that came out a few years ago. He was a member of the Shins for a few years. He's a co-founder of the band Bonnie Light Horseman. He's written music for film and television. He's done voiceover work. He's curated sets at the Newport Folk Festival, and not surprisingly, he has a new record out. It's called The Landfill, and we're very excited to have him here for his first visit. Please help me welcome Eric D. Johnson from Fruit Bats.

Okay, I was told when I tune not to banter while I tune, which is my natural inclination, so you have to just watch me awkwardly tune, and then I'll come back to the banter. I don't even have any banter. Here's the song.

0: Welcome, Eric. Good to see you, man. Good
1: Thanks.
0: To hear you. What a great singer. I forget what a versatile and what incredible range you
1: just
0: have.
1: Just a loud
0: You're
1: man.
0: A loud singer.
1: Yeah.
0: Yeah. No, it served you well. I really want to congratulate you. You've been so productive. You made so many records and so many configurations. You've been busy for a long time.
1: Yeah, it's better than staring into the void.
0: So. Yeah. I'm always curious about how these kind of journeys start, though. And I know there is a place called the Old Town School of Folk Music in Chicago that I'm familiar with, but I know you worked there and taught there, and that must have been part of your formative journey.
1: Yeah, it was a place where it was like started in the 1950s. And it was very folky in that A Mighty Wind kind of way, and
0: yeah.
1: In some ways. And But there was a little bit of a generation of, like, and then I guess this was like the late 90s, not to date myself.
0: Yeah. But
1: it was like me and Andrew Bird and a few other people like were working there like as teachers, and you could like leave and then come back. It was kind of a dream.
0: It was a good day job.
1: It was a good day job.
0: Yeah.
1: And then you're teaching songs in this like repertoire way, so you're like learning songs really from the inside out. So it was also this like kind of natural song exploder, sort of be like, how do songs work? So,
0: right.
1: And then also it's a group class, so you're sort of performing for 25 people. So
0: boot camp for a singer-songwriter.
1: Yeah, yeah. I was like learning the ins and outs of songs.
0: Were you writing songs then already?
1: Yeah, I had been writing songs and had a band, but I think I honed some things there.
0: And I heard the story about how you were making cassette tapes and you just wrote Fruit Bats on one of the cassettes as kind of like a joke.
1: Yes, a joke punk band name.
0: But it lasted.
1: Yeah, it's come to haunt me for.
0: Yeah. But as creatures, fruit bats are cool, flying foxes, right?
1: They're super cool.
0: Probably endangered.
1: I don't know. Like, I think there's a lot of. I mean, I've learned about fruit bats now.
0: Yeah.
1: at one point, we overtook fruit bats as the number one Google search.
0: Really?
1: So we beat the animal.
0: Oh,
1: which is,
0: yeah. Once again, the human beats the animal.
1: Yeah, it's kind of dumb. I didn't mean to. But.
0: I love the fact that the mystery was sort of revealed and you saw this pathway in front of you that was like, yeah, I can write songs and I can play and I can be in bands, I can make recordings. I know you've been doing some film work and scoring for films, which is an entirely different skill.
1: Yeah, that's a completely different muscle.
0: Yeah.
1: Then when you're done doing that and you make an album, it's very freeing.
0: Yeah.
1: It's like when you take your swimsuit off in the pool or something and you're like...
0: I should also
1: I'm not
0: mention-
1: sure if that's the right analogy, but...
0: I can relate.
1: Yeah.
0: I can relate. This is probably a good time to also mention that you were a big Deadhead.
1: Yes.
0: Speaking of swimming naked. And
1: yeah. Yeah. Yes, I was.
0: Yeah.
1: And still am,
0: and still
1: I guess.
0: Are, yeah.
1: Yeah, yeah.
0: Yeah, and it led you to yet another series of collaborations because you worked a little bit with Phil Lesh and crossed paths with Bob Weir and you're in that world.
1: Yeah, like Grateful Dead was just good songwriting too. Like Robert Hunter was a great songwriter. So
0: yeah.
1: I kind of came at it from that angle and somehow that world sort of adopted me a little bit, which is cool.
0: Well, it's just, again, there's a kind of musical curiosity and respect for the song that I think carries you a long way. I know for a period of time you were in the band The Shins. You referred to that as kind of a game-changing experience.
1: Well, I was really broke at the time. So it was kind of like, here's like an actual job in music rather than like a struggly thing. It was similar to, like I was saying, it was like climbing into James Mercer's amazing songs and just kind of like hearing how someone else works once again from kind of the inside out was very cool.
0: Yeah. Well, it's an enviable situation to have the kind of skills and circle of friends and opportunities to be creative in an ongoing way. I just have great respect for people who've charted their own course because it's total improvisation. You're just making it up as you go along. And if you have a long run, that means you're doing a lot of stuff right, which is cool. I mentioned that you got another record. Is it the 12th Fruit Bats record now, something like that?
1: Well, might be the 13th.
0: 13th, okay.
1: Yeah.
0: Congrats on that. I also want to mention, I think you got a good hike in today.
1: Yeah, I'm a little sunburned, I think.
0: But are you somebody, when you're on tour, do you try to look for natural scenes to reset and pay attention to birds and clouds and stuff?
1: If I can, I like to get to the ocean, any body of water I can, or like a mountain or something like that.
0: Yeah. Well, listen, I'm glad. I'm happy we can offer whatever it is that you need to keep yourself healthy as you're touring. It took us a long time. I'm glad we finally figured out a way to get you here to E-Town and look forward to playing and hearing more music.
1: Yeah, happy to be here.
0: All right, well, welcome back. It's Eric D. Johnson from Fruit Bats.
1: Thank you. Okay, so I'm going to play this song, this single, and this is the first time I've ever played it in front of anybody, so...

0: It's Eric D. Johnson from Fruit Bats. Latest record is called The Landfill, from Chicago, now living in L.A. He will be back. Play a lot more music later on in the show.
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0: Nick Forster, you are listening to E-Town. Eric D. Johnson from Fruit Bats will be back later to play some more music. And coming up, Cat Clyde is here with her band, direct from Ontario. They will be out soon. Right now, it's the E-Town interview. This week, my guest is Hilary Rosner. She's a science journalist, professor, and a world traveler who's written a new book called Rome, that's R-O-A-M, Wild Animals and the Race to Repair Our Fractured World. She is, as I mentioned before, a professor, science journalist, currently teaching at the University of Colorado. Please welcome to E-Town, Hilary Rosner. Welcome.
1: Hello.
0: It's cool just reading your book because you went all over the place looking at wild animals and wild places. And you wrote that you were starting this project in order to find signs of hope amidst all the bad news. So how'd you do?
1: I did find some hope, actually. Yeah.
0: There's a part of your premise that's kind of obvious, that humans are the problem.
1: My hope for this book was to sort of make us see that our human infrastructure and the way we have built our world works for us and makes things easier for us, but at the expense of most other species on the planet. So yeah. It's not necessarily that there's like something inherently bad about us, but it's just that we don't really think about any other species when we are changing the face of the earth.
0: Yeah. And I know one of your focuses is about connecting habitats. And am I right that you said something like it's 125,000 acres? It's sort of a minimum amount for a quasi self-sustaining ecosystem?
1: Yeah, like a sort of minimum intact landscape that they talk about. And I think it is right around that size that you're talking about.
0: But a big part of what you're also talking about is connecting multiple versions of those.
1: Yeah, and also because with climate change, a lot of the areas that we have set aside to protect certain species are not actually going to be able to sustain them. And so those species are going to need to move. And around the world, most of the protected areas are not connected to one another.
0: Yeah. And when you say they're going to have to move, sometimes it means moving up in altitude or moving just where the climate won't be so extreme.
1: Yeah, I mean, it could be moving up in altitude. It could be moving up in latitude. It could just be moving somewhere that has more of what they need. It's not usually going to be moving south.
0: Yeah. There are a couple of examples in our human history where humans had to kind of get out of the picture, one of which is in Chernobyl. But the other one was COVID-19, where suddenly a whole bunch of stuff stopped and nature adapted to that as well.
1: Yeah, there's a great story that I love that I wrote about in my book, which took place in Italy. So Italy was, if we remember, the country that had like the most massive COVID lockdown. What they found was in this one area of the Alps, bears ranged far and wide. They kind of, you can imagine these bears emerging from hibernation right as everything had shut down and just going like,
0: Where is everybody?
1: Where are all the people? Yeah. and you think like how bummed must they have been when all the people came back out a couple months later, right?
0: Yeah.
1: But without people there, they did. Like there were lots more reports of bears kind of getting very close to people's houses and all kinds of things.
0: I think all over the world there was like crazy wildlife sightings in the middle of cities. And I know that you do talk about a few good stories, like there's some connectivity you also celebrate where the elephant habitats in parts of Africa where there's a sort of a corridor that are being created on behalf of those opportunities for connection.
1: Yeah. And I mean, you asked me about hope before. Like, I did find a lot of hope, and often it was in the people who were on the ground doing things, working to build those corridors in whatever small way they can.
0: Yeah, there's a lot of characters in your book that are absolutely dedicated, whether it's Costa Rica or elephant habitat or whatever it is, and they've become passionate about this one thing, and they're really determined to make a difference, which is inspiring.
1: Those people were actually the most hopeful people that I met, too, which is kind of cool.
0: That's slightly counterintuitive because I bet it's really hard. And really hard to feel like you're making a difference.
1: I think it's really hard to be in it, but also like you can see the difference that you make. Like you can kind of see when your little actions start to add up.
0: So what's your hope that the book is going to actually impact or change people's minds or change behavior or change policy?
1: I mean, all of those would be great. My smaller hope is just that everyone can try to shift their thinking a little bit and try to think about the way the world looks from the point of view of another creature. So like we toss around this phrase, bird's eye view, but how often do we actually look at the world, see it as a bird sees it? Even just the animals in our backyard, they wake up in the morning and what do they do? What do they need? And where is it? And what's standing in their way of getting it?
0: you tell the story about the coyote in Central Park, and it's sort of a great analogy for us, which is nature is everywhere, even in the cities, and we can have a new appreciation for and an understanding of the natural world that surrounds us, that we're a part of, and that we can do a better job at taking care of.
1: Absolutely. I mean, I keep coming back to this idea of coexistence, right? Yeah. Like, we need to find ways to coexist with all of these other species that live on Earth, whether that's in the wide open spaces or in our cities.
0: Yeah. Well, we have some work to do as humans. Music can help, I know.
1: Absolutely,
0: yeah.
1: Yes, music can help.
0: Well, listen, Hillary, thank you for stopping by. Congratulations on the book. I know it was a big project, took you a long time. It's a cool story. I was happy to read your book.
1: Great, thank you so much for having
0: Thanks
1: me.
0: Thanks for being here. That's Hillary Rosner, science journalist, author, professor. I'm Nick Forster. This is E-Town Fruit Bats. Eric D. Johnson from Fruit Bats is going to be back to play some more music in a little while. Right now, Kat Clyde is here. She grew up out in the country in Ontario. She started playing guitar as a teen, but she was always a singer. In college, she met a lot of musicians, and soon after she released her first record, she's also a nature lover who has found a way to expand her native habitat and move forward in this world as a young person, which is not easy. She's just released her fourth full-length record. It's called Mud, Blood, Bone. And she's on tour with her band in the U.S. Please help me welcome, also for her first visit, Kat Clyde.

0: Cat Clyde, welcome to E-Town. That's a mighty big sound you get out of such a little guitar.
1: Oh, well, thank you.
0: That's great. Love that.
1: I also love it. I feel like I'm a little person and I wanted a little guitar that fit. You know, a lot of guitars are just so big and heavy.
0: Right. But it's cool. You've got ergonomics as part of your plan.
1: Yeah.
0: It's got to fit.
1: I mean, it's got to be sustainable, you know?
0: Yeah, right. Well, listen, I just want to say, what a great singer and what a great player. So good to have you here.
1: Oh, thank you so
0: much. Really enjoy your singing and your songwriting, too.
1: Thank you.
0: Am I right that you grew up in the country?
1: That's right.
0: And your grandfather played the fiddle?
1: That's right.
0: And your first gig was in some weird little community center called The Hall?
1: You got your facts straight.
0: Okay, cool. Is that as cool as I imagined it was? This, like, a building that where people could come and, like, see a movie or hear a show or whatever?
1: Mm-hmm. I mean, it was for being a kid. Like, there wasn't a lot going on. The only way to spend time was, like, hiking out into the woods and, like, smashing bottles and, you know, doing whatever. So it was a lot of fun.
0: I lived in the country, but I don't think I smashed a lot of bottles.
1: Okay.
0: And when you went to college, were you, like, a country person, or were you already cool by the time you went to college?
1: Oh, I was born cool, baby.
0: Yeah. I kind of suspected that. I also read somewhere that, you know, as a young musician, like, Lead Belly blew your mind.
1: Oh, yeah. That really was a portal for me, a doorway for music, and it just felt like so insane to me that something, you know, recorded almost 100 years prior was, like, in the room with me, and I could feel it like I was there. It was a really amazing experience.
0: Yeah. And did you learn about his life when you were, you know, a budding musician and a teenager? Did you say, oh, I'm going to check this guy out? Oh, he was in Angola prison for murder. I see, yeah.
1: I mean, he did finagle himself out of prison by playing his music, which I think is pretty cool.
0: He sang his way out of jail, yeah. That's cool.
1: Yeah.
0: Was it in high school or in college where you found other musicians or people who shared that kind of sensibility?
1: It was in college.
0: Yeah.
1: I'd not really, like, met a lot of people that shared interests before that point, so. Yeah.
0: And then shortly after college, you made your first record. You start recording. You mm-hmm. go to Quebec. Mm-hmm. And then COVID happens. Mm-hmm. And that's a little break in the action for you.
1: Mm-hmm. Yeah, it was much needed. I needed that time. I'd been touring really hardcore. I did this, like, 3.5 month tour with, like, 4 days off in the whole tour. And I was feeling pretty insane, feeling like, maybe this is not for me.
0: Yeah. I understand, and I ask most Canadian musicians who come, but the government of Canada can be pretty generous for artists when they're getting started. There can be opportunities for financial support or tour support or other things. Did you benefit from anything like that as a Canadian?
1: Absolutely, and I still do. I feel like it really helps me. You know, the cost of hotels and food and everything and gas has all been on the rise, and it's not easy to, you know, make that sustainable sometimes, but I get support from grants, which is extremely helpful for me.
0: Again, I have great admiration for just absorbing the depth and the roots of the music that inspires you. I don't know. That's about all. Anything else you want to, are you excited about something that's coming up for you?
1: I'm excited about everything. I feel like I'm in a really great place. I feel like I'm surrounded by really wonderful people. I feel supported. I feel a ton of gratitude. Yeah. And I just released a new record, which is really fun. And yeah, it feels really good.
0: Great. Well, I'm so happy, and I hope you'll come back next time you make a record, and we'll keep in touch.
1: Love it.
0: All right. Let's start by hearing some more music.
1: Okay, great.
0: Please welcome back along with her band, Cat Clyde.
1: Thank you.

0: That's Kath Clyde, along with her band Sam Peterson on the guitar, Mike Bear on the drums, Aaron Kawaja on the bass. Latest record is called Mud, Blood, Bone. Kath Clyde.
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0: So we do these little 30-second things for the stations, but this one is a tribute to our buddy Big Al Anderson. Lives down, he was in NRBQ, he's down in Santa Fe, New Mexico. This is just a riff from one of his songs.

0: I'm Nick Forster. You are listening to E-Town. I want to say hello to folks who are hearing E-Town right now on stations like KBRW 91.9 in Barrow, Alaska, on WUMB in Boston, Massachusetts, and on KSRQ 90.1 FM in Three River Falls, Minnesota. Thanks for tuning in. As always, if you want some more information about any of our guests this week, you want to find out how to get tickets to a live show or find out exactly what our guests look like, you can do all that and much more at etown.org. There's also, as Helen mentioned, there's our YouTube channel, podcast, all that stuff, social media floating around that some people pay attention to. Okay. I feel like our guests have some stuff in common, including the fact that they are humans and wild animals speak to them in various ways, and they're trying to improvise ways of making it in this world, and their habitats are changing because all of our habitats are changing. And I love that both our musical guests are nature lovers and also folks who pay attention and respect other cultures and history. With that in mind, would you please help me welcome back right now Eric D. Johnson from Fruit Bats.
1: My dog passed away last year, and I wrote a song about him. And so this is kind of about nature. It actually really is, because so he was a Mexican street dog, and he had been completely wild when we got him. And then he became like a little princely duke really quickly. This is like a hero song about a little scruffy. He wasn't that little. He was medium. About a 40-pound little friend.

0: 50.
1: Oh, hey, Watson.
0: Just getting jacked up for the summer with my pull-up routine.
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Okay, we're going to do a song with the band, and thanks everybody for being here. And thanks E-Town for having me.

Eric D. Johnson from Fruit Bats. Living in Los Angeles, the new record is called The Landfill. Along with E-Tones, Christian Teal, Adam Bodine, Eric Turin, and Helen Forster. We have time for one more song. We're going to get everybody out here and do one more number for you right now. This is something that you never know how it's going to come out, but these guys picked this song. I think they've done well. I want to thank all our guests. First, thanks to Hillary Rosner, my interview guest, and her new book called Rome, available wherever Patagonia is sold. Thanks to Kat Clyde and her band coming from Ontario, Canada. Eric D. Johnson from Fruit Bats. The House Band, the E-Tones, and Helen, all of our engineers and our volunteers. Here's a good one. I'm Nick Forster. I hope you can be with us next week right here in E-Town.

0: Cat Clyde, Eric D. Johnson, Helen the E-Tones. Thanks to all of you. We'll see you next time. Thanks so much.
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3: 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We all need a place to talk with friends, wind down, maybe get a drink or two.
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3: 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The Politics Bar is like a neighborhood bar wherever you are. 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
1: Hello, and thank you for joining me. 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My guest second half of the hour will be Mal Hyman. He is dear, close personal friend of mine, also a three-time congressional candidate out of the state of South Carolina. He is a progressive. He is a former professor of history at Coker University, a current public educator at the South Carolina Governor's School as well. He's an author, and he's also working on a new book that focuses on the role of cooperatives in an economy. That in and of itself is a fascinating subject, and we'll try and talk a little bit about that. But I reached out to him because, as a fellow progressive, I just found myself over the weekend just flabbergasted by the pearl clutching coming from establishment Democrats when it comes to democratic socialism. I'm sorry. Have we not already gone through this? I mean, it's been a decade, and I don't know who is responsible for stirring up this hornet's nest again, but we as Democrats within our party need to stop being so gullible. Stop falling for this tactic of division. And I don't know if it's coming from the outside or within. Obviously, the Fox News and the New York Post, et cetera, and so on, they love this stuff. They love watching us bicker from within. Y'all, we're on the same team, and ideologically speaking, Democratic Socialists and the Democratic Party platform are nearly identical. The difference is Democratic Socialists just get tired of the status quo getting nothing accomplished. Maybe that's why Democrats in establishment ranks are a little anxious, a little nervous about the rise of Democratic Socialism. I want to play something from Tim Fullerton. He is the host of the Find Out podcast, and he's based in New York, and he too is wondering, what's all this conversation about democratic socialism?
2: Here's a question. What do you think is wrong with these democratic socialists that have been winning primaries or winning elections?
1: Right.
2: Is it the words democratic socialists that is scaring you, or is it the actual policies? And if it's the actual policies, what are they? Because right now, I haven't heard anything. It seems like we're taking a boogeyman word, yep, democratic socialism,
1: yep, yep,
2: and using it to describe any progressive candidate.
1: Yep.
2: And that, to me, is kind of bullshit.
1: Trolls.
2: Like, look at Zohran Mamdani, right? Everyone's, oh, democratic socialist, democratic socialist. What has he done so far? Well, he filled about 10,000 potholes, mm-hmm, which were desperately needed because we had a corrupt idiot mayor before who didn't do anything. Mm-hmm. He got free childcare for 2-year-olds. Which is going to save families tens of thousands of dollars a year.
1: Right.
2: He balanced the budget. We've had 2 record-breaking months of low crime in New York City. Mm. 2 back-to-back months since he's been in office. And he actually did his own version of DOGE and did find some waste and fraud and got rid of it. So what are you mad about? And all of these candidates are pretty much the same. What I can see is that you don't like young upstarts who are more aggressive, yep, who are not going to sit around and wait any longer, yep, because nobody else wants to sit around and wait any, yep, longer either,
1: yep,
2: while you guys talk about the norms and needing to follow the processes.
1: Yep.
2: That shit is over. So again, what is it with the Zohran Mamdanis and the Al-Sayeds and all of these people? Is it really just that you don't like losing control? Because that's kind of what it sounds like. But this country desperately needs change. And they're going to elect leaders that say, I'm not going to sit around and just wait my turn. I am going to blow through that door and get you what you need. That's what people want in a candidate. So if you want to have people like you like that, do that.
1: Speaking of Zohran Mamdani, he on this week with Jonathan Karl from ABC News.
3: Trump had to say about you and about the candidates you supported, and he warned that if socialists win, and he calls you communists, but you will start living in squalor. There'll be no food, no housing, no military, no law and order. There'll be nothing. And he had a few other choice words. By the way, he also said he still likes you. but what do you make of what he, I mean, the Republicans are going to make you the poster child for the Democratic Party.
4: Let them. We don't have to ask ourselves what life looks like if a socialist wins. I won last November, and over the course of these last 6 months, what we've delivered for working people are the very things we were told were impossible.
1: Yes.
4: We've delivered free childcare for 2-year-olds for the first time in New York City history. We've delivered tens of millions of dollars back to tenants who were taken advantage of by bad landlords. We've delivered 165,000 potholes being paved. And we've done all of these things while also delivering the lowest recorded crime in our city's history. That's what it looks like to have democratic socialism. And what you're seeing is that New Yorkers experienced this for 6 months and made the decision that they wanted to see more of it on the national stage as well.
1: And that scares the ever-living out of establishment Democrats for some reason. And yet there is this movement amongst moderate centrist Democrats to try and tamp this progressivism down already. We'll get to their pledge here in a minute. But Zoran Mamdani was asked about one of those Democrats in particular and what he had to say about the success of Democratic Socialists winning House races, well, primaries in New York City.
3: And you're hearing some not just dismissive, though. There's resentment. And this is from fellow Democrats who think that this could jeopardize Democratic chances in the fall. I mean, you've got Josh Gottheimer, a Democratic member of Congress, says many of us believe, as do I, if you're a socialist, you are not a Democrat. And in fact, they put out a manifesto today. Have you seen this thing?
4: Sounds pretty socialist to me.
3: It's not a communist manifesto. It's a moderate manifesto. Saying we are capitalist, not socialist. We believe in a growing, fair, and competitive economy, entrepreneurship, ownership. I mean, this is a direct response. They've made it clear to what you did here on Tuesday.
4: I mean, you know, that's great, but what's a party if not its voters? And I'm proud to sit in front of you as the mayor of our city, having received more than 1 million votes little less than a year ago. And when we're talking about these incredible congressional candidates, they won their races, and they won their races with a vision of what politics should be, and one that actually speaks to working people. And for a lot of people who ask themselves, what does democratic socialism mean? And you can tell them the answer at a theoretical level. It's the choice to extend democracy from the ballot box the rest of their lives. But in terms of what it means over these last 7 months, we've seen a city with democratic socialist principles at the heart of it within our administration. And what we've delivered has been record lows when it comes to murders and shootings.
3: So is it pragmatic democratic socialism?
4: I think democratic socialism at the heart is pragmatic.
1: Thank you.
4: Because if we cannot deliver for working people, then what is this for? I'm not interested in writing a manifesto or, frankly, in reading one. I'm interested in delivering. And that's exactly what we've been showing.
1: I'm sorry. I'm really tired of this whole capitalist v. socialist argument, too. Did capitalism get relegated to the exurbs of New York or something? Did Zoran Mamdani drive out Wall Street and any for-profit business off the island of Manhattan? I mean, what is that conversation about? Who has driven out capitalism? I fully expect MAGA to be susceptible to this sort of nonsense, to this grade school grasp of economic and political ideology, but not people that are presumed to be leaders within the Democratic Party. Let me read to you a piece filed by Tiffany Chartier for the Dallas Express. I don't even know what that is. 13 Democratic House members and candidates have signed on to a new centrist initiative called Promise to America, explicitly declaring we are capitalists, not socialists, and calling for secure borders, fiscal responsibility, and national pride. I mean, that sounds like MAGA ideology to me. But again, who said that democratic socialists are anti-capitalists? Who said that democratic socialists themselves don't want secure borders or fiscal responsibility or national pride? I reject the notion that progressives, I myself being one of them, don't exhibit all of those traits in our ideology as well. No, we're all for secure borders. We're for secure borders that also recognize international law, that welcome asylum seekers and give them an opportunity to make their case, and if they deserve to, stay in the United States. We believe in an immigration policy, and a secure border would come with that, an immigration policy that is welcoming to the immigrant that comes here yearning to seek a better life than the one that they left behind. Also, by the way, I think a secure border would be possible, attainable, likely, if we stop meddling in the affairs of other countries and impacting their political stability, their economic viability, and, of course, their environment. Progressives very much believe in fiscal responsibility. It's why we're against endless wars, bloated defense spending, overspending on homeland security, and giving billionaires and the trillionaire a pass on paying their fair share in taxes. That's fiscally responsible, too. We happen to believe that socialism for the wealthy makes less sense than socialism for the poor and the working class, and that it will actually pay for itself if it's ever allowed to exist. Y'all, we are the Democratic Party that elected Franklin Delano Roosevelt four times in the 1930s and 1940s. He was a Democratic Socialist, and the country seemed to like him. And, oh, by the way, he delivered on some things that Democrats continue to run on protecting, namely Medicare and Social Security, two things that the current establishment or moderate Democrats that exist in politics now would never attempt to pass, let alone concoct. Lee McGowan, a.k.a. Politics Girl, on Newsnight with Abby Phillips, explains this, I think, very succinctly as we host the World Cup right now.
0: It's not far left, this idea that it's far left for us to have some form of universal health care. That's not far left. We're having the World Cup right now. Every single country in the World Cup has universal health care except us. Like, that's not a far left position. That's a pretty general world position. It's not far left to be able to say, I want to work a job and be able to afford a place to live and food. It's not far left, right, to say that you want to stay home with your baby when they're born and take care of them and have paid family leave and affordable school when they are grown up. That's not far left. That is pretty standard for the rest of the world.
1: Former chair of the South Carolina Democratic Party, Jamie Harrison, tweeted, I say this with no ill will or animosity. If you hate the Democratic Party, then please don't run for our nomination. First of all, that is a straw man. Who's saying that they hate the Democratic Party? There are people who are Democrats who are tired of the Democratic Party. The Democratic Party is historically unpopular, even with Democrats, Jamie. But he says, don't use our resources. Don't rely on our volunteers. Don't use our infrastructure. Don't ask Democrats to invest their time, money, and energy in your campaign. Focus on building the party you actually support. That's what Democratic Socialists are doing. If they're running for Democratic Party seats, then clearly they want to work within the party. You liken it to being a hostile takeover, like they're somehow going to infiltrate the party and change it ideologically. No, they're just asking the party to stick to its own ideology and be, I don't know, a little bit more forceful in getting things done. I'm sorry, but the rallying cry of, hey, stick with the status quo and we'll get things done, isn't going to resonate with the public when, again, Democrats are historically unpopular. And the track record sort of speaks for itself. What have you accomplished in the last 20 years? Marriage equality, the ACA, which has been decimated and done so on your watch as well. He then shares a tweet of Gustavo Cordia, who is the New York City co-chair of the Democratic Socialists of America, and likens this to being a, see, this is exactly what they're for. Tell me if you're against any of this.
5: We're on the Democratic Party ballot line. We contest the primaries. And when they're in the legislature, they're part of the Democratic Party caucus. But we don't agree with the way the Democratic Party establishment organizes or runs its party apparatus. And so we try to build independence by focusing on volunteer-led movement. Mm-hmm. We think that everyone should be able to be trained and to become someone who can participate in the political process. And we don't really think that Democratic Party campaigns in the establishment are run that way. And I think, you know, you really see that difference in the races like we're having tonight. Mm-hmm. And I think in terms of the agenda, there's a problem in the Democratic Party where they are funded by billionaire donors.
1: Bingo.
5: And
1: Bingo.
5: At the same time, they're trying to represent the working class. And in our opinion, you have to choose between the billionaire class and the working class. Yeah. It's just impossible to satisfy all of them.
1: Yeah, far be it for me to be one who spouts the teachings of Jesus Christ as an atheist, but he's the one that says no one can serve two masters. You can't serve billionaires and you can't serve the working class. And that's what Democratic Socialists are exposing within the Democratic Party right now. It's the Ron Show in Georgia Now, Progressive Voices via TuneIn.
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1: I'll be joined by three-time congressional candidate, progressive former professor of sociology at Coker University, Mal Hyman. He's also an author, friend of mine, dear friend of mine from when I lived in South Carolina. About this hand-wringing on the word socialism and democratic socialism and its role within the Democratic Party. A party that is more welcoming to ex-MAGA, ex-Republicans. No disrespect to Jeff Duncan. If he's sincere in his ideology now, then great. We'll see him run for office again and we'll be like, oh, that's the guy who's had a complete change of heart. And he's fully... Where is Jeff Duncan, by the way? What's he up to these days? Is he actively campaigning for Senator John Ossoff and the Democratic nominee for governor, Keisha Lance Bottoms? Famous Democratic socialist Bernie Sanders campaigned his old ass off for Hillary Clinton in the immediate hours and days and weeks after losing a heated contested primary in 2016. I, for one, will never understand the smoke that establishment Democrats have for progressives who agree with them, again, 96 to 100% ideologically with the party platform, when they're far more welcoming to those who only see themselves finding some middle ground on maybe 35 to 50%. Like, they're way more welcoming of former Republicans than they are of progressives who are to the left of the party, but ideologically more aligned. Bill Maher had Vice President J.D. Vance on over the weekend. By now, you've probably heard a little bit about this. He says his vote's in play because of socialism and Israel.
2: Like, if this is where the Democratic Party is going, where this democratic socialist, this obsession with Israel, with the Jew hating, with they don't believe in capitalism, no prisons. If this is where they're going,
1: on Earth,
2: my vote is in play.
21: Okay.
2: And
21: I like to hear that.
2: It actually always has been. Every year, I don't make my decision by who was an R or a D. I actually always came to the conclusion that the Democrat was probably better.
21: Sure.
2: And voted for them.
21: Okay.
1: And he's going to continue doing so, I would think, but this fix it. First of all, Bill Maher, the infamous atheist, is now suddenly one of the strongest supporters of a theocratic state in the Middle East. Not Saudi Arabia. No, Israel. It's a theocratic state. But, you know, with elements of democracy, of course, but you're not on an equal footing in Israel unless you are Jewish. I mean, I get it. There is a long history of anti-Semitism in human history in this country, and that is a check that I guess the international community has to continue cashing for as long as it takes. But, and that's fine if Israel wants to exist as a Jewish state in the Middle East, but not at the expense of other people who also believe that they have a right to exist in their own sort of theocratic friendly nation state. But Bill Maher, I mean, of all people to sit here and hand-wring about socialism or democratic socialism, I want to pretend that he's not a dumb guy. He's not a dumb guy. He has talked politics for decades now. He himself knows the difference between Stalinistic socialism and democratic socialism. And I'm really tired of tuning in on Friday nights to listen to him complain that he can't get AOC on, or he can't get this Democrat on, couldn't get Kamala on, couldn't get Obama on for 8 years. Yeah, you know, he was president for 8 years. That doesn't give you the right to have him on your show. Bill Maher has a long history of saying provocative things, and sometimes people just don't want to be aligned with that while they are in office or running for office. But speaking of running for office, David Hogg, who used to be one of the DNC co-chairs, was on the I've Had It podcast recently talking about this sort of thing, this establishment v. progressive food fight that's happening within the party right now. This is I've Had It's Jennifer Welch speaking with David.
22: Get some of that Mamdani shine. The reason he's popular, the reason he got triple Trumpers to vote for him is because people are voting against the status quo. The votes for Trump, yeah, some people are crazy cultists, Bible thumpers, 100%. We have those in the country. But the movable voters voted for him because he was an anti-status quo candidate in both races that he ran in. He was an anti-status quo candidate. What do you think about the centrist meltdown? And then what do you think about centrists? I've kind of had it.
23: Amen. I find it very ironic that the people that are constantly saying that people on the far left of the party are causing infighting. Mm. Now that those people have won their primaries, the establishment and many of these centers are saying, we're going to make a massive, you know, fight out of this once we all are brought into Congress together. It's pretty ironic because we constantly hear over and over again how it's a waste of time to engage in these primaries because we just need to be focused on defeating Republicans.
1: Right.
23: Jen, we have to think about the fact that we lost not just once, but twice. Yes. With the same centrist playbook against Donald Trump.
1: Yep.
23: We have to do both. Build a better Democratic Party to offer people something better.
1: Yep.
23: And defeat Republicans at the same time. And that's why I left the DNC, because I knew it wasn't going to be possible inside of that establishment to actually change the status quo in the way that we need to, because I saw firsthand how all the establishment wants to do is simply change our message instead of changing what we're actually voting on, instead of making sure that we're not constantly voting in the interests of corporations and the ultra wealthy, and then using money from those very same groups to try to gaslight our voters into believing their lives are getting better because Republicans suck so much and you should vote for us, even as their quality of life continues to decline over and over and over and over again. And what's really inspiring to me about these wins in New York is I show up all over the country doing many, many rallies with candidates. I have never seen candidates with organizers that on average are so young. It is very rare to see young people with an actual sense of hope in their eyes, an actual sense of hope that maybe we're not totally screwed. And here's the thing. Our party said, what did they say, Jenna, after 2024? We got to win back young people. I remember being at a meeting. Jenny Harrison was leading of the DNC executive committee, where our pollster at the DNC said the reason we lost, the first and foremost reason, was 18 to 29 year old voters. So the whole thing was, how do we win back young voters? Then we see a movement that is actually winning back young voters. We see somebody like Zohran, who's getting twice the 18 to 24 year old turnout.
1: That part.
23: We're like, no, not like that, not like that. And the question is, do we actually want to win? Because we're going to actually have to offer people something new instead of just gaslighting them with new ads, with the same people and the same old priorities that got us into this place in the first place.
1: My progressive friend Mal Hyman joins me next to capitalize on this conversation when the Ronson returns on Georgia Now, Progressive Voices via TuneIn or wherever you podcast.
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3: And me, Sean Smith-Pierce. The Politics Bar is like a neighborhood bar wherever you are. We'll talk about politics, drinks, entertainment, and more with some folks you know.
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3: And me, Sean Smith-Pierce. The Politics Bar is like a neighborhood bar wherever you are. 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
1: 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Getting to catch up with my good friend, former congressional candidate out of South Carolina, Mal Hyman, who is a retired professor at Coker University, still dabbling in the education a little bit. It's my understanding that you've had the opportunity to take it down a notch and talk to some younger kids in the high school realm. By the way, since it's summer vacation, how's your summer vacation been?
25: Oh, it's been great. Time to catch up with family and do a little bit of hiking and a lot of reading and work on the next book. So I've got no complaints. Life is good. Great to join you.
1: Glad to hear that. And thanks for the time. So we've watched now with a couple of New York borough-centric House races and Democratic Socialists that were backed by Zohran Mamdani winning those races, and for all intents and purposes, when you win a primary in those districts, you've won that House seat. So there will be three Democratic Socialists now, three new Democratic Socialists in the House of Representatives, joining Alexandria Ocasio-Cortez. And the the bedwetting from the establishment folks, the James Carvilles, the Jamie Harrison. You and I, we both have some experience with Jamie Harrison out of South Carolina, former Democratic Party chair there. The hand-wringing about this, to me, is just so perplexing. What were your immediate thoughts?
25: I think it's encouraging that Democratic Socialists can run openly as Democratic Socialists and prevail. Different traditions in New York and New England and other parts of the country. And regrettably, somewhat predictable that whatever splits in the Democratic Party will be exploited by Fox and Republicans and exaggerated. And within the party, there's always been the split between the corporate wing and the non-corporate wing, as we saw, you know, Biden versus Sanders. Some people like James Carville, you know, have always sided with the Clintons and the corporate Democrats. So he is an analyst. He was careful in his last interviews to note what goes on in Nordic countries and to not disagree with it.
1: Yeah,
25: I think his concern is in part with the term, how people view socialism.
1: Yeah,
25: and you know, I noticed in college classes when I was teaching, very few students could define socialism. They conflated it with Soviet or Chinese socialism, state socialism, didn't really understand democratic socialism. So that's part of the challenge as well.
1: For James Carville, I want to zone in on him, actually, and Bill Maher as well. Bill Maher, this past weekend on his show, had Vice President J.D. Vance and likened the Democratic Party, I guess, shifting to socialism and its disdain for Israel, which I think is an oversimplification of some pretty complex issues. But Bill Maher essentially telling J.D. Vance his vote is on the table for 2028. I don't think it's really all that big of a surprise. I think he's made a rightward shift for a couple of years now, being a lot more self-absorbed than in the past. But between that and James Carville, I think the responsibility for Americans over the age of 40, anyway, not understanding what democratic socialism is, I think it falls on them. I mean, they have large platforms, they have large audiences, they're on TV all the time, they're on cable news conversation. Like, the responsibility falls on them if enough voters over the age of 40 don't understand what democratic socialism is, doesn't it?
25: Yeah, I agree with you. They have a great opportunity to reach a broad audience. When I introduce socialized medicine, it's very popular with students, particularly once they understand that it can be done at a lot less money and that people live longer. Mm-hmm. And in programs where there's socialized medicine, whether it's Canada or the British system or even the German system, it's very popular. You can't argue against that. To break it down and put it in the private marketplace, politically, it's suicide to do that. So it is quite popular. Sanders has been making this argument for years, that he's just representing the majority views in the country that want minimum wage to change, want socialized health care, want us to invest more in infrastructure and sustainable energy. He's completely right. And that could be mentioned by Bill Maher, but isn't. And it could be mentioned by James Carville, but isn't. And, you know, we've got a mainstream media, and you and I have talked about this, that doesn't talk about minimum wage on Labor Day, let alone workplace democracy, where there's over a billion people globally, and we have the UN Year of the Cooperatives, and it's never in the news. And it works very effectively. It's more effective than traditional businesses and ought to be called the new conservatism because it conserves families and the environment and dignity better. So wording does matter on this, and people don't use the platforms that they have to get out what I think would be important messages for sustainability and dignity.
1: And I know you've talked a little bit with me off the air about your diving in on how cooperatives work in other countries. Is that what your next book's going to be about?
25: Yeah, and I'll be heading to Spain for the international conference that is, they've had them for over 100 years. They're not covered in the United States, but people from over 100 countries will be there. And there are large cooperative movements that sometimes are pushed by democratic socialists in power and government, sometimes by progressive elements of the church. The Finnish cooperative movement, which is 60% of the economy, was started out of a fear that the Tsar was going to Russify Finland, force him to learn Russian.
1: Yeah.
25: And one way that they could organize was in the workplace through cooperatives. And it took hold, is very efficient. The cooperatives would join with other cooperatives. They have an impact on the government in Finland today. And Finland reports the highest rates of happiness in the world and have made all of those social investments that Bernie Sanders has been talking about. In fact, Bernie Sanders, you and I have talked about this, but I'd like to mention it, would be considered a conservative in Finland.
5: Yeah,
25: they have passed those ideas years ago. But when they do go to a conservative that's a little bit more market-based, they are at least at the Bernie Sanders level of social investment. And it's non-controversial, and it's a peaceful change between the Bernie Sanders conservatives and others that are even more democratic socialist. That's lost on Bill Maher and James Carville and the mainstream media. And it's why people like you that are doing real investigative reporting, asking the right questions and aren't owned by corporations, are able to make such a contribution.
5: I'm glad you actually brought that up, because it's something that I hadn't talked about yet on this show, but wanted to mention that working in broadcast radio as I did for 28 years, when I started in the mid-1990s, this was just before the Telecom Act that deregulated the radio industry came into being. Bill Clinton signed that, you know, under some intense pressure from Republicans that held the House and Senate at the time. We went from locally owned radio stations, you could own no more than two FM and one AM station in any market, now to where there are just a handful of companies: iHeartMedia, Cumulus Broadcasting, Odyssey, Townsquare. Those four companies own the vast majority of radio stations in this country, and the largest holder of those stations, iHeartMedia, just had another round of layoffs. And in some cities like Erie, Pennsylvania, where they have, I believe, half a dozen radio stations, they have no live personalities on those stations anymore, period. You know, contrast that to what we think of as cooperatives. And actually, the U.S. doesn't, I don't think the American market is aware how many cooperatives there are that exist. If you've bought something at an Ace Hardware, you bought at a cooperative. If you've had Land O'Lake butter in your fridge, you bought from a cooperative. They're all over the place. They're not as predominant as they would be in a nation like Spain or in the Nordic countries you mentioned, but they do exist, and they do exist competitive pricing and with, you know, fantastic work environments for their employees.
25: Well, you're right on all counts, and it's marginalized in colleges and academes, so that if you study economics, you might get one lesson on it out of a four-year program. And it's marginalized in political science and sociology, even though it has been so very popular in so many countries, developing countries as well as developed countries, because it's efficient.
5: Yeah,
25: people are more motivated to work for friends, colleagues, to share the profits
5: themselves.
25: Don't want to steal.
5: Yeah,
25: and it develops skills of communication where you learn to be a better listener, to advocate better, to compromise more, and you take it into the family or community. You know, it's a matter of just keeping the faith in democracy. It does work. And if you hold businesses, a traditional business versus a cooperative with similar capitalization, let's say they both start with $1 million. The cooperative is more likely to be operating 5 years later than the traditional business. And if there is a recession or there's a pandemic, far less likely to be laid off in a cooperative than a traditional business. So I'm trying to write something that makes this more accessible to the general public, maybe a short book that's an overview on things. And I think it'd be a contribution, because I think the public could learn a lot from it. And it's hard. It's small D democracy.
5: As
25: people have said in the past, it's tough to have a monarchy in the workplace and a democracy in your government.
5: Yeah.
25: You have to see democracy working somewhere. In a way, we talk about democracy a lot in civic education, but it's a little bit like somebody talking about how great basketball is and talking about theory and how you have to get yourself in shape and what strategies are, you never touch a basketball.
1: Yeah.
25: You got to play.
1: Yeah.
25: It's experiential learning.
1: Yeah. Yeah, you're right. It's a lot like watching a documentary about the you know, a Ken Burns documentary about the grandness of baseball, and then the gym teacher says, "All right, let's go out here and play some kickball." It's similar, but it's not the same as what we actually experience. We're with Mal Hyman, who is a retired professor at Coker University, former congressional candidate in South Carolina, and we're going to take a quick break and come back because I want to talk a little bit more about the Democratic Party and its inability to grow the tent with what I think is the lowest of the low-hanging fruit. We'll do that when the Ron Show returns on Georgia Now, Progressive Voices via TuneIn or wherever you podcast.
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1: We're with Mal Hyman, former congressional candidate. Ran three times, right? You ran three times, right? Three times for Congress. Yeah, I ran for three times for Congress. I, you know, it's all a blur now because it seems so long ago. He's a retired Coker University professor of sociology as well, and still teaching in the public school sector. It is a public school that you teach at in South Carolina, correct?
25: It is called the Governor's School for Science and Math, and it's a live-in prep school, public, for the top kids in the state.
1: Nice.
25: Remarkable, small classes. And there'll be study programs that the kids can avail themselves to go to Germany or Turkey or India to study drones or to study Vedic medicine.
1: Why didn't they have this when
25: it's
1: I was a kid?
25: It's a remarkable program. Oh. And surprisingly, in South Carolina, they've made the commitment.
1: So I want to talk a little bit about pivoting back to the democratic socialism hand-wringing and the Democratic Party's inability to embrace the lowest of low-hanging fruit. They want to be a Big Ten party. But the folks that they should be reaching out to the most are the ones that they spend the most energy repelling and repulsing with their rhetoric. And that is the Bernie Sanders, progressive, democratic socialist types who agree with the party, I would say on 95, if not 100% of policy. In fact, I think one of the reasons the corporatists in the Democratic Party don't like these democratic socialists is that they love the Democratic Party platform and just want people to adhere to it. Am I oversimplifying that? Or it just seems to me, if you want to be a Big Ten party and grow the party, stop trying to woo MAGAs or ex-MAGAs or disaffected Republicans that are just going to flee once, if that party ever gets normal again, when you've got low-hanging fruit that really want to be in your party. They want a seat at the table instead of you rebuking them.
25: Well, you and I have talked about this some, and I agree with you. I think it's a strategic misperception to just go after undecideds and moderate voters. There are a lot of disaffected former Democrats and people that are despairing that the system just hasn't served their needs. Mm-hmm. So stronger statements as given by Sanders or AOC resonate very well. Their fight oligarchy tour resonated well. It drew well. People like those issues and they sell well in in classrooms when you introduce the ideas.
5: Yes.
25: It's well upwards of 70% of the country wants health care for all.
5: Yeah.
25: And they don't even realize that when they do it in Canada, that it costs 2/3 as much money. It's better for business, makes businesses more competitive, and it's run by the provinces, and people live longer. When you add that to the argument, then you carry the day. And of course, that won't be covered in corporate news, and the corporate wing of the party has not really supported it. Now, I will say Obama tried that at first, but a lot of people within the party, the corporate wing, because they had taken money from the banks that own HMOs and the HMOs themselves, pharmaceutical industry, all fought it. You know, and there lies part of the problem in that there's so much corporate money that's come into the Democratic Party. They always argue we need this money because elections are so expensive.
5: Yeah.
25: They've turned into auctions. And there's truth to that. Jimmy Carter talked about, you know, elections are for sale, and it's a disgrace to democracy. And he was right on all of that. And that influences the mainstream of the party regulars. So the more progressive wing hasn't taken over enough of the positions inside of the party. And the party's always disagreed about these questions. But now they can come into more open relief because the progressive wing is stronger, and that's more where the public is at.
5: Yeah,
25: Democrats would be expanding more quickly.
5: Yes.
25: They may not want to call it socialism until they can better explain
5: what socialism is. Yeah. Well, I want to go back to this story that Rasmussen Reports released. They did a study back in September 2025, an online survey by Rasmussen and StoppingSocialism.com, of all ironies. And found that 53% of likely voters aged 18 to 39 would like to see a Democratic Socialist candidate win the 2028 presidential election. 53% of the 18 to 39 demographic. That to me says, Democrats, if you want to grow the party, and you know, they're always coveting the young voter, the active young voter. And when you look at Democratic Socialist candidates and causes, who's out there actually doing the hard work, the grassroots work? I think they would be wise to read the tea leaves and see that they need to make room for this movement. And as you mentioned, figuring out how to explain what democratic socialism is better versus just rebuking it outright the way we've seen in the last week since Mamdani's 3-1 races in New York City.
25: I think they're going to embrace the people once they're elected. Right now, they're caricaturing these people, saying they don't believe in interracial marriage, or they want to make napkins out of the flag. I mean, this is all smear campaign.
5: Yeah.
25: And my sense is Democrats under Hakeem Jeffries and Schumer, they will accept democratic socialists. Where I think they'll draw the line is the party itself is still more corporate controlled, and you won't find money in elections. So you have to, it's like the glass ceiling that we've talked about in previous interviews, where you, as a candidate, can be well liked, but you're going to have to get to a certain threshold with money and polling in order to get other resources from the party that commits triage with its donations. And they won't fund democratic socialists as easily. Now, you know, if we circle back to another aspect of this, if there's a Brad Pitt that runs as a democratic socialist, someone like that might get wide appeal. And it would be something that would kind of turn the tide into the way democratic socialists

0: Bernie's charismatic, but to a certain extent, I think he's reached his limit on it, and there is no clear heir apparent that will reach to a wider audience yet. But I think its day is going to come, and that's why most of Europe has been there for 70 years. Those programs do work. They create more opportunity, less crime, more stability for people, protect the environment better, all of which could be seen as conserving capitalism.
1: Yeah.
0: Because those forms of democratic socialism exist with capitalism. It's just a more humane form of capitalism that is controlled more by governments that aren't so heavily funded through elections, so that there is some real regulatory power inside of government to make sure corporations act more in the public interest to protect workers and the environment.
1: I want to rail on Bill Maher a little bit more, but there are some times where I find myself actually being a little bit like Maher in the case of, for example, we have a city council person, Kelsey Bond, who went on social media and shared a tweet about John Ossoff, who, of course, is running for Senate here in Georgia, and his opposing defund the police, the term, the phrase, the concept. And she said something like, yes, if you're a centrist Democrat, please keep doubling down on your right wing opinions. That's how we know to run against you. To me, I thought it was like, OK, first of all, John Ossoff can cruise to winning the Senate here. If Democrats are all together, but also you got to quibble with the terminology too. Defund the police was a bad phrasing, a turn of phrase, and progressives would do well to learn how to handle that better before just taking to the streets and putting it on signs so that it can become fodder for political attacks from the right.
0: Oh, I agree. And I think the right wing blew it up.
1: Yep.
0: As a way of caricaturing.
1: Yep.
0: Progressives. And I know very, very few progressives who actually think that we should be defunding the police. I
1: right.
0: mean, most want to work with the police in the most practical and humane way
1: yes.
0: possible. I saw myself as a democratic socialist, and I would have forums with the local sheriff and local police, and we'd bring in the community, and they would ask questions in order to improve the dialogue. And I was always pleased I got to do this because the sheriff had been a former student who was a standout police chief and was trying to bring in the community and trying to do programs for kids.
1: Yeah.
0: And I thought, well, let's have the dialogue so the misperceptions fade away.
1: Right.
0: And I think that's a position that, makes sense for Democrats and democratic socialists alike to embrace to law enforcement and try to improve them the best we can.
1: Yeah, man, I can sit here and talk to you on my show a little bit longer. In fact, I'm going to put you on hold because my show is coming to an end here in just a little bit, but I always enjoy catching up with you and getting to share some of those conversations with my audience because they're very profound. Mal Hyman, former congressional candidate in South Carolina, should run again, but I can't talk you into it, and I don't blame you.
0: Thanks, Ron. Great to be with you.
1: Retired professor at Coker University and public educator. Again, thank you so much for joining the Ron Show, and let us know the minute you get that book out on cooperatives because we'll have to talk more about that as well.
0: Thanks. I look forward to it. Thanks again.
1: All I'm saying is 2026 is a big year for Democrats. 2028, of course, not far off in the distance either. And having a conversation or hand-wringing or pearl-clutching over semantics when there is a clear dissolution with the status quo and centrist Democrats sales pitches more of the same from us and that ought to do it. I'm sorry, I don't get it. That'll do it for the Ron Show. My thanks to Mal Hyman for joining us for the conversation as always. Show notes at ronshowetl.com. 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Have yourselves a good Monday. We'll catch you tomorrow.
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1: Hello, and thank you for joining me. 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My guest second half of the hour will be Mal Hyman. He is dear, close personal friend of mine, also a three-time congressional candidate out of the state of South Carolina. He is a progressive. He is a former professor of history at Coker University, a current public educator at the South Carolina Governor's School as well. He's an author, and he's also working on a new book that focuses on the role of cooperatives in an economy. That in and of itself is a fascinating subject, and we'll try and talk a little bit about that. But I reached out to him because, as a fellow progressive, I just found myself over the weekend just flabbergasted by the pearl clutching coming from establishment Democrats when it comes to democratic socialism. I'm sorry. Have we not already gone through this? I mean, it's been a decade, and I don't know who is responsible for stirring up this hornet's nest again, but we as Democrats within our party need to stop being so gullible. Stop falling for this tactic of division. And I don't know if it's coming from the outside or within. Obviously, the Fox News and the New York Post, et cetera, and so on, they love this stuff. They love watching us bicker from within. Y'all, we're on the same team, and ideologically speaking, Democratic Socialists and the Democratic Party platform are nearly identical. The difference is Democratic Socialists just get tired of the status quo getting nothing accomplished. Maybe that's why Democrats in establishment ranks are a little anxious, a little nervous about the rise of Democratic Socialism. I want to play something from Tim Fullerton. He is the host of the Find Out podcast, and he's based in New York, and he too is wondering, what's all this conversation about democratic socialism?
2: Here's a question. What do you think is wrong with these democratic socialists that have been winning primaries or winning elections?
1: Right.
2: Is it the words democratic socialist that is scaring you, or is it the actual policies? And if it's the actual policies, what are they? Because right now, I haven't heard anything. It seems like we're taking a boogeyman word, yep, democratic socialism,
1: yep, yep,
2: and using it to describe any progressive candidate.
1: Yep.
2: And that, to me, is kind of bullshit.
1: Trust.
2: Like, look at Soren Mamdani, right? Everyone's, oh, democratic socialist, democratic socialist. What has he done so far? Well, he filled about 10,000 potholes, mm-hmm, which were desperately needed because we had a corrupt idiot mayor before who didn't do anything. Mm-hmm. He got free childcare for 2-year-olds. Which is going to save families tens of thousands of dollars a year.
1: Right.
2: He balanced the budget. We've
3: now,
2: had
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4: They're trying to dismantle all of science in the United States.
5: Scientists raise alarm over new Trump White House proposal that would politicize and decimate U.S. scientific research.
6: The soaring temperatures impacting iconic landmarks, the Eiffel Tower closing early, and the Louvre expected to adjust hours.
5: Extreme heat in France smashes all-time national record. Trump administration gives billions in new taxpayer funding for coal and nuclear energy. Plus, Trump's failed reflecting pool renovation hits new levels of absurdity.
7: All of that absurdity and more straight ahead from BradBlog.com. I'm Brad Friedman.
5: And I'm Desi Doyen.
7: Stand by for 6 minutes of independent green news, politics, analysis, and snarky comment.
8: Bobby Kennedy is getting rid of the blue M&Ms. Yeah, the blue dye in the M&Ms is very bad for you, and they're going to get rid of the blue dye out of the M&Ms and pour it directly into the Lincoln Memorial reflecting.
7: There we go. Now we've got a plan. This is your Green News Report.
9: I'm gonna soak up the sun.
7: Okay, Desi Doyen, it's getting really, really bad out there in Europe right now.
5: Yes, as intense storms and flash floods batter half of the United States, an absolutely gobsmacking heat wave parked over Western and Central Europe is intensifying. More than a dozen countries are under urgent heat warnings. Some European countries are experiencing power outages as the historic heat wave strains the grid. France this week set a new national all-time heat record, 112 degrees Fahrenheit. Pacific, hotter than the August 2003 heat wave that killed an estimated 14,000 people. Mm. More than 40 people have drowned while trying to escape the searing temperatures. The heat is also killing livestock and withering crops, and it forced the shutdown of the Eiffel Tower and at least one nuclear reactor. It's the second severe heat wave in a month to hit Europe. Greenhouse gases from burning fossil fuels are raising temperatures around the planet, and Europe is warming faster than any other continent, priming it for more extreme hot spells. Relatedly, based on new NASA satellite data, climate scientists are again warning that a potential super El Nino of record-breaking intensity is developing unusually quickly in the Pacific Ocean, and governments need to also move quickly to prepare for intensifying impacts. On Democracy Now!, climate scientist Peter Kalmus warned,
4: "It gets hotter and hotter and hotter every year. This summer, especially because of the El Nino, could be the hottest summer we've ever experienced in our lives, but it could also be the coolest summer for the rest of our lives."
5: In other news, Donald Trump's failed $16 million illegal no-bid crony contract rush paint job on the Lincoln Memorial Reflecting Pool has hit new levels of absurdity. Ignoring actual science and experts, and without presenting any evidence, Trump is now blaming sabotage and vandals for the Gatorade green algae bloom and peeling paint. But internal documents obtained by the New York Times show that the administration knew about the problems long before publicly acknowledging them, and vandalism is not mentioned in the documents at all.
7: Go figure.
5: And by the way, there's now fencing around the reflecting pool.
7: How nice for our 250th birthday.
5: Meanwhile, the Trump administration, after blocking development of cheap renewable energy projects, has now announced another subsidy for coal, investing $75 million to build a new coal export terminal in Oakland, California, which, not surprisingly, faces significant opposition from local residents and public health groups over the increased pollution it would cause.
7: Is this in addition to the, I think it was $750 million that he gave to the coal industry just about 2 or 3 weeks ago?
5: Yes, it is.
7: Oh, nice.
5: The Trump White House this week also unveiled plans for $18 billion in new taxpayer funding to build new nuclear power plants. And finally, the U.S. scientific research community is asking for the public's help to combat a sweeping, radical Trump Office of Management and Budget proposal to politicize U.S. scientific research, including putting political appointees in charge of deciding which research gets funded. Dr. Colette Dellawalla of Stand Up for Science on a recent broadcast explains,
0: "Science in the United States is an independent center of thought. That becomes a major problem if you are someone who doesn't want the populace to have access to knowledge that proves your ideology incorrect."
7: Ah, there you go.
5: Stand Up for Science has tools to help Americans submit a public comment, which will help combat the rule in court. The deadline is July 13th.
7: Go to standupforscience.net to get more information. For much more on all of these stories, check out our newly redesigned website at greennews.bradblog.com. We are off for the week until after the July 4th holiday. Hope you have a happy and safe one. Until then, I'm Brad Friedman.
5: And I'm Desi Doyen.
7: And this has been your Green News Report.
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10: I've been inspired by how eager people are to discuss our founding principles.
11: From Interfaith Alliance, this is The State of Belief, where religion and democracy meet. I'm Interfaith Alliance President Reverend Paul Brandeis Rauschenbusch in New York City.
10: I've been traveling around the country speaking to rural and urban communities, red and blue America, and people are very devoted to the ideals of the Declaration and the Constitution. Liberty, equality, government by consent, federalism, the separation of powers, the Bill of Rights. There is a hunger for civil dialogue, an eagerness to really dig deep into history with all of its complexities, and a devotion to the principles of the Constitution and the Declaration.
11: As we celebrate July 4th and observe the United States' 250th signing of the Declaration of Independence, I want to spend some time with our founding documents and where the tensions of our founders might be getting lost in all the rhetoric, particularly around issues of religious freedom in our democracy. So this week, I'll be talking with Professor Jeffrey Rosen of George Washington University and the National Constitution Center. And make sure you listen to the end of the show, because Professor Rosen gives a really beautiful opportunity how we can all observe July 4th in this 250th year. We need voices like Jeff Rosen's to be heard now more than ever. 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Before we get to our conversation with Jeffrey Rosen, I want to just say happy 4th of July to all of you. And let's keep in our minds that tension between what July 4th promises and what it has delivered and how it has fallen short for so many Americans, and yet what the promise still can be if we're committed to it. The tension between Juneteenth and then July 4th is always that there was liberation, and yet the promise of full equality, full freedom for everyone, that really delivering on this idea that all people are created equal, people of all genders, people of all levels of economic status, people of all racial backgrounds and all different identities, that we should be free and able to live together in our democracy. That's the promise that is inherent in the Declaration of Independence. So as we listen to our guest today, and as we think about the words of the July 4th Declaration and also the Constitution, let's pledge ourselves to make sure that we continue to move forward to fulfill the project that is America, and that we are constantly imagining a greater state of the union for all of us. And now to my guest. Jeffrey Rosen is CEO Emeritus of the National Constitution Center. He is also a professor of law at the George Washington University Law School and a contributing editor of The Atlantic. He was previously the legal affairs editor of The New Republic and a staff writer for The New Yorker. Jeffrey Rosen's new book, Pursuit of Liberty, How Hamilton versus Jefferson Ignited the Lasting Battle Over Power in America. That was published in October of 2025. His other books include New York Times bestseller, The Pursuit of Happiness, How Classical Writers on Virtue Inspired the Lives of the Founders and Defined America, and Conversations with RBG, Justice Ruth Bader Ginsburg on Life, Love, Liberty, and Law, as well as biographies of Louis Brandeis and William Howard Taft. What a great list of books. I just want to, can we just download them into my brain? Those are amazing books. Welcome to the show, Professor Rosen.
10: It is wonderful to be here and wonderful to be here with Justice Brandeis looking over us and making sure that we are industrious and faithful to the principles of the Constitution.
11: I love that. Well, you know, this is the way we met, is that you wrote a very, very good book on Justice Brandeis as part of the Yale series of books on Jewish Americans. And we got a chance to speak about that book and about all your wisdom about Brandeis several years ago. And I followed your work, and I just find you one of the keenest minds in America.
10: Hardly.
11: And so here we are. We are, you know, we're turning 250, you know, as a nation with the Declaration of Independence. And, you know, we're in kind of a moment where it's a lot of questions about identity, about who we are, about, you know, a lot of it actually, like, really looking at the books you've written, focusing on, like, what did our founders really mean? And how beholden are we to what they thought versus how the country has evolved? So I just think you're totally the right person to be talking to right now. Why don't we just start off by, like, how are you feeling about America right now and the way that our kind of collective conversation about our founding and where we are 250 years later?
10: Well, I've been inspired by how eager people are to discuss our founding principles. I've been traveling around the country speaking to rural and urban communities, red and blue America, and people are very devoted to the ideals of the Declaration and the Constitution. Liberty, equality, government by consent, federalism, the separation of powers, the Bill of Rights. Of course, people disagree about how to balance those values, and we are more polarized than at any time since the Civil War. But despite all that, there is a hunger for civil dialogue, an eagerness to really dig deep into history with all of its complexities, and a devotion to the principles of the Constitution and the Declaration.
11: I love that. That is a very positive message. And I do think that, you know, I think people are invested in the question of America. But it has implications. How we answer that question has different implications for different people. And, you know, I think one of the things that, you know, I say a lot because of my work in religion and democracy is that one of the things that the founders got most right was the non-establishment clause and the freedom to follow our own conscience and practice religion in whatever way we wish, but that the state would not establish any sort of religion. And I wonder if you can give some of your context around that, like how they came to that decision, which was such a radical idea. It really was not like, oh yeah, we'll do what everybody else does and say non-establishment clause in our that was a new big idea for the world. So maybe you can give a little background for how that got into the Constitution.
10: Absolutely. Freedom of conscience was the central value that, at least for James Madison, the Constitution was designed to protect. And we get a sense of what Madison and Jefferson thought about it in Jefferson's Virginia Bill of Rights and Religious Freedom, which he drafted right before he finished the Declaration of Independence. So in Virginia at the time, the Anglican Church is established. Presbyterians and Baptists can be arrested for preaching their faith. Jews and other dissenters can be denied the freedom to marry. So Jefferson and Madison want not only to disestablish the Anglican Church and remove compulsory tithings and punishment for dissent, but to prohibit all compelled support for religion. And Jefferson, in the Virginia Bill of Religious Freedom, sets out four reasons why government can make no law that constrains freedom of speech and religion. And here they are. First, freedom of conscience is an unalienable right, because people can only think for themselves. What does it mean to be an unalienable right? Jefferson says, well aware that the opinions and beliefs of men depend not only on their own will, but follow involuntarily the evidence proposed to their minds. God hath created the mind free and manifested his supreme will, that free it shall be remain, by making it altogether insusceptible of restraint. In other words, I can't give you the power to control my thoughts, because my thoughts are the product of reason and persuasion, not force or violence. That's a radical transformation from the medieval view, which is that truth comes from the king or the pope or the authority, to this Enlightenment faith that human beings can discern reason for themselves. And Madison also sums that up in his Memorial and Remonstrance, where he says, rights of conscience are unalienable because the opinions of men, depending only on evidence contemplated by their own minds, cannot follow the dictates of other men.
11: That is, like, I just want to pause there. Yeah. I mean, that's just the first one.
10: Yeah.
11: But that's so radical. It's so radical because it really does say, like, actually each person has that, one has that power, that ability to do that, which was like a very, you know, there was, we still have this idea of, oh, they're the thinkers, they're the, you know, but actually everyone is afforded that right. And I think that's like, it's so important. It also is a big responsibility that it's on us, you know, I mean, that if you want to be, you know, a part of our, this society that we're building, we need you to also participate with your own mind.
10: That is a crucial point. It's not only a right, but it's also a responsibility or a duty, yeah, as the founders would say.
11: Yeah.
10: And the whole premise of the Enlightenment is that citizens have to consider competing points of view in order to make up their own minds. And that's why Jefferson says that truth has nothing to fear from error as long as reason is free to combat it. He's getting that from John Milton in Areopagitica. And the idea is it's important and necessary to allow people to express even false ideas about religion or politics, because it's only in the competitive marketplace of ideas, as Holmes would call it, or the commerce of ideas, as Madison called it, that people can agree about the truth. The founders distinguish between two kinds of truth, self-evident truths and matters of fact. And they get this from David Hume. Self-evident truths are like 2 + 2 = 4, a mathematical axiom that you can discern by reason. Matters of fact, though, are open to debate, and that includes what's the true religion? And that's why even false religion had to be admitted into the public square so people can make up their own minds.
11: It feels so important. And, you know, it reminds me of the saying in Islam, like there can be no compulsion in religion. And I feel like that's true in every religion, that if you're compelled to believe it, it can't be, that can't, that's not true faith. You know, one of the great the great benefits of this effort, and I know you've just kind of started to get into it, but the great benefits of the freedom of conscience that we were afforded is that it not only helps the country maintain a space for everyone, but it also helps faith thrive, because it's this marketplace of ideas, you know, and I love the fact that Jefferson even listed many different faith traditions. He says all of them can be in this marketplace, including like pagan and you know, things that were not Christian, certainly. And so I just think that these are, I hate to like bring it back to Brandeis, but a lot of this reminds me of like the kind of Brandeisian ideals of like the importance of people making their own decisions and being free to live their lives as their conscience tell them.
10: Well, there's a good reason that this reminds you of Brandeis, because Brandeis read Jefferson's bill on religious freedom in the summer of 1926, right before he drafted the greatest free speech opinion of the 20th century.
11: That's what I was thinking. I was literally thinking about, is that Whitney or no? I mean,
10: it's Whitney, and Brandeis literally is going through Jefferson's four reasons and then paraphrasing them in a kind of constitutional poetry. But he is a Jeffersonian to his core.
11: Yes.
10: And Whitney is a summary of the Jeffersonian reasons for protecting free speech.
11: Yeah. Yeah. Isn't that, well, we're getting a little like nerdy here, but
10: it's a constitutional nerdiness.
11: It is super constitutional nerdiness. So this is a July 4th treat, but yeah. I do think like it's worth remembering the brilliance of a lot of this. And we want to make sure that, you know, in the context of this, you know, the intentional abdication of duty around the enslaved people, who also deserve every bit of this freedom of conscience and freedom general. But it is important to recognize that the germs of these ideas of freedom are so important. Let me go from like the sublime to one of the big questions that I think a lot of us are fighting right now, frankly. I mean, when you read all of this and then you hear the claims we're a Christian nation, how do you square those things? Because we could go so deep into all of this, but when we pull it back into our 250th year, which we are, and this July 4th weekend, there's some big questions at stake that have to do with how we're going to understand the identity of the nation, who actually belongs, who actually can benefit from that identity. How do you go from this subtlety that you were talking about, to that kind of, I don't want to call it crass, but I want to call it like reductionist, maybe, a conversation about, like, are we a Christian nation?
10: Well, the first thing is to say that the founders disagree about that question. We've been talking about Jefferson and Madison, who were the most libertarian on free speech and freedom of religion, but contrast that with the Puritan theocrat, Roger Sherman, who in the Constitutional Convention opposes the appointment of Gouverneur Morris to France because he says he's a heretic. And in Connecticut at the time, the Congregationalist Church punishes blasphemers and compels taxes, and establishments in the states don't really fall out of the picture until the early 19th century. And when the First Amendment says Congress shall make no law respecting an establishment of religion, one of its central purposes, in addition to preventing the a federal establishment, is to prevent the federal government from disestablishing state churches like Congregationalism or Anglicanism. So it wasn't until the 20th century that the Establishment Clause is applied to the states and prohibits either the states or the federal government from establishing a religion. That said, the claim that we are a Christian nation is directly contradicted by the final words of the First Amendment, which Madison interpreted to say the state must be non-cognizant of religion. That was his phrase. It can neither support or discourage it, but it must allow all religions access to the public sphere. It can't set up one as better than the others that everyone has to pay tribute to. That's what the Establishment Clause says. And the Free Exercise Clause says that no one can be forced to take any position in matters of belief, because truth is great, as Jefferson said, and will prevail if left for herself. She is the proper and sufficient antagonist to error. So all this is to say that some people at the founding thought we were not only a Christian nation, but should be able to establish particular versions of Christianity in their states. But the Establishment Clause repudiated that, first for the federal government, and then that was applied to the states. And given the First Amendment as it now stands, it can't be said that any religion defines America.
11: Yeah, I think that, you know, thank you for saying that. And I think, you know, your background coming from the Constitution Center, and that's, you know, you're an even-handed fellow. You know, I mean, you really have thought about this, and I think it's so important that we recognize that, yes, there were people at the founding who were devout Christian, but part of the genius was, and what, you know, of the Constitution was, that you could be as different as an Anglican Christian and a Puritan Christian, or Roger Williams, who was like a Baptist, and you could, those things were about as different to as some Jews and Christians are today. I mean, they were not like, okay, well, we're, you know, hey, cousin. Like, these were thought of as completely, you know, could not be side by side, and yet the way they could be side by side was the non-establishment clause. And I just think that is like important to remember right now, is that it allowed people from different backgrounds to actually live side by side while disagreeing on some fundamental things and believing that the truth will eventually come to pass. And that's, you know, I mean, I think, you know, the idea, that's the reason I think going back to Whitney and the freedom of speech is that, like, you know, let the truth, let people speak, and then eventually the truth will be discerned rather than silencing speech. And so I'm interested for you in how you see the connection between freedom of conscience, freedom of religion, and freedom of speech, because those two things are also right now, you know, in some ways threatened.
10: Absolutely. Freedom of speech and freedom of conscience are inextricably combined. And we understand that from Jefferson's other three reasons, which Brandeis so beautifully channels. Jefferson says, in addition to being an unalienable right, free speech and freedom of conscience make representatives accountable to we the people. You have to be able to criticize public officials as well as religious leaders, because human beings are fallible and uninspired, and they'll always try to impose their own opinions and modes of thinking on others. Next, Jefferson says free speech is necessary for the discovery and spread of political and religious truth. So unless you have access to the different opinions in politics and religion, the truth won't emerge. And finally, free speech allows the public discussion, which is necessary for democratic self-government. People can't decide how to structure society unless everyone has the opportunity to contribute to the marketplace of ideas. And I have to say, Justice Brandeis summed that up into what I think is the most inspired paragraph ever written about free speech. As a party trick, I've memorized it, and I don't have to do it now, but
12: Do it. I certainly do not have that party trick. I'm eager to hear it.
10: This is just constitutional poetry, and listen closely to each word. Brandeis says in Whitney, "Those who won our independence believed that the final end of the state was to make men free to develop their faculties, and that in its government, the deliberative forces should prevail over the arbitrary. They valued liberty both as an end and as a means. They believed liberty to be the secret of happiness and courage to be the secret of liberty." That's a quotation from Pericles' funeral oration. "They believed that freedom to think as you will and speak as you think," that's a quotation from Tacitus, "are means indispensable to the discovery and spread of political truth, that without free speech and assembly, discussion would be futile, that with them, discussion affords ordinarily adequate protection against the dissemination of noxious doctrine, that the greatest menace to freedom is an inert people, that public discussion is a political duty, and that this should be a fundamental principle of the American government." Wow, isn't that extraordinary?
12: I mean, very, very, very good. He was a smarty pants, wasn't he?
10: He was. Not only was he a smarty pants, but he had a unique ability to translate the principles of the founding into a modern age in a kind of constitutional poetry. It's a gift that Jefferson had as well, but he's distilling these basic principles, and he's showing how they apply in a world very different than the 18th century. He starts off by saying fear of serious injury alone can't justify suppression of speech and assembly. Men feared witches and burnt women. He's referring to the Salem witch trials. But it's the function of free speech to free men from the bondage of irrational fears. Wow. And then he comes up with the test for when you're allowed to suppress free speech or freedom of conscience. And he says, "To justify suppression of free speech, there must be reasonable grounds to fear that serious evil will result if free speech is practiced, and there must be reasonable ground to believe that the danger apprehended is imminent." So this is not that's the American test for free speech. It comes from Brandeis, who's getting it from Jefferson. In other words, you can only ban speech if it's intended to and likely to cause imminent and serious injury.
12: Right.
10: And that is the most speech protective test in the world.
12: And was Whitney a dissent, or was that actually?
10: It was a concurrence, and it's kind of weird that it was a concurrence because he disagreed with the outcome. It was for technical reasons, it was a concurrence. But it involved Anita Whitney, who's literally being prosecuted under this California anti-communism law simply for getting up at a Communist Party meeting and objecting to lynching, actually. She was objecting to racist violence, and she was prosecuted for that. And Justice Brandeis thought that her prosecution didn't meet this test.
12: Up next, more with Professor Rosen. You are going to want to keep listening for his understanding of what freedom of conscience really means for America. 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
14: A teenager spent the summer cleaning desks with his mother so he could afford a pair of baseball cleats. By the end of the summer, he had saved $80. But before he could get on the team, he learned he needed a sports physical, and the physical cost exactly $80. So he gave up on the shoes. Her pediatrician, Dr. Anna Malinow, that moment captured something she would confirm in subsequent decades working in the field. America's healthcare system wasn't merely inefficient. It was fundamentally unjust. Today, Dr. Malinow is a retired physician helping lead a movement that's using language usually reserved for political revolutions. Welcome to Code WAC, where we break down how our healthcare system really works, what it means for you, and how we can make it better for everyone. I'm your host, Brenda Gazar. How did one pediatrician go from treating patients to helping organize a national movement? And why do supporters say incremental reforms are no longer enough? Dr. Anna Malinow spent 3 decades working as a pediatrician with immigrant, refugee, and underserved children in Ohio, Texas, Pennsylvania, and California before retiring as clinical professor of pediatrics from the University of California, San Francisco School of Medicine. She's past president of Physicians for a National Health Program and is currently on the steering committee of National Single Payer. This is the first episode of a 2-part series. Dr. Anna Malinow realized early on in her 30-year career as a pediatrician that our healthcare system needed more than just occasional fixes. It needed systemic reform. While working at a follow-up emergency room clinic in Houston, she spoke to a mother whose teenage son was trying out for the school baseball team. He had helped his mother clean desks at a school over the summer to save up $80 to buy a pair of cleats. However, he soon realized that he had to pay that amount to have a physical before the trials, so he paid for the physical and gave up the shoes.
15: That day, I knew I had to do something beyond tinkering around the edges. The system was just cruel and unjust, and I was going to change it.
14: Dr. Malinow ended up sending the mother a check for $80 so her son could buy the shoes, but she knew it wasn't going to fix our broken healthcare system. Over the next 3 decades, Dr. Malinow encountered story after story that convinced her the problem wasn't individual bad luck. It was the system itself. There was the child that had a skin infection that turned into a blood infection and required hospitalization because the parents couldn't afford oral antibiotics. And the uninsured child with newly diagnosed type 1 diabetes whose family was considering selling the family farm to afford his life-saving insulin.
15: Or the child that I took care of with asthma intubated in the ICU whose parents could not afford albuterol. Or more recently, a child with pretty good health insurance whose mother refused to talk about her child's asthma during a well child care visit for fear of being charged $350 by her insurance company just to talk about prevention of asthma during a well child care visit. So I think everyone knows someone who has been denied by their insurance company or has had treatment delayed or will be impacted by impending Medicaid cuts or lives in an area with a shuttered hospital or not enough mental health specialists or not enough PCPs. A few of us are spared these injustices, but many, many are not.
14: Most Americans have heard of President Eisenhower's warning about the military-industrial complex. Dr. Malinow argues healthcare has its own version.
15: These are the insurance companies and the middlemen that are siphoning public dollars and get in between our doctor and our care. Pharmaceutical companies that hold us hostage. Private equity and venture capital that own the delivery of care. Profit-generating, quote-unquote, nonprofit health and hospital systems that act just like for-profit health and hospital systems, and all the politicians who accept political contributions to work for the industry instead of for the people. That's the medical industrial complex.
14: National Single Payer recently launched what it calls the Declaration of Independence from the medical industrial complex.
15: On this 250th anniversary of the Declaration of Independence, We declare it is time for the people to rise up, organize, take control of the healthcare system, and run it in the interest of the public instead of in the interest of profit. It's time for comprehensive, universal, national Medicare for All, free from profit.
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12: Welcome back to the State of Belief. I'm Interfaith Alliance President, Reverend Paul Brandeis Rauschenbusch. My guest is constitutional scholar Jeffrey Rosen, a professor of law at George Washington University. One of the things that I quote pretty much every time I talk about, you know, kind of the history of freedom of religion in America is George Washington's letter to the Hebrew congregation in Newport, Truro. And it is, you know, it's one of those things, like, if I was better at party tricks, I would have it. But you probably can quote it verbatim, but one of my favorite parts of it is, like, we no longer speak about tolerance. I think that's such an important idea. Like, it's one thing to tolerate people of other beliefs, as if and he says this, as if you have the power to bestow upon them tolerance. Whereas, you know, Washington is saying no one has that power over any other person in America, a citizen in America. So I'm sure that you, and being a person from Jewish background, that feels to me so important to bring up in every conversation. Like, we can no longer speak about tolerance of people saying, oh, I tolerate you being in my town. I tolerate you being a part of America. We just can't do that when it comes to religious freedom.
10: Absolutely not. You're right that that's a sacred text. This is not a party trick. I'm now reading it from the text. But it's now no more the toleration is spoken of, Washington says, as if it were the indulgence of one class of people that another enjoyed the exercise of their inherent natural rights.
12: Yes.
10: For happily, the government of the United States, which gives to bigotry no sanction, to persecution no assistance, requires only that they who live under its protection should demean themselves as good citizens in giving it on all occasions their effectual support. It's a move from the idea of toleration, which John Locke introduced in his letter concerning toleration, to the idea that freedom of conscience is a natural right that can't be controlled, even if people want to allow government to control it. They can't, because our thoughts are the product of reason and persuasion, not force or violence. And then Hamilton says in Federalist One that the whole American experiment is a test of whether it's possible to construct a republic on reason and conviction rather than force or violence. It's never been tried before, and it's based on this inspiring Enlightenment faith of the illimitable freedom of the human mind and the necessity of government to protect religious minorities and political minorities from persecution.
12: Yeah. You know, I do want to go back to the question of, like, all of this really beautiful, you know, ideas, so important. And yet, how can you explain the discordant spiritual failing of recognizing how slavery is completely contradictory to all of this? And I'm sure that you at the Constitution Center have really thought about this. Like, you know, as Frederick Douglass, I think, said, like, what is the 4th of July to me? And, you know, we have this incredible, these incredible ideas, and yet they just could not... They somehow could not bring themselves to apply it to the millions of enslaved people who were occupying the same space as they were.
10: Well, one thing that's striking is that in the founding generation, unlike the generation that came after, people did not try to claim that slavery was consistent with the Bible or natural law or the Declaration of Independence. And in fact, there's a really revealing speech from Patrick Henry. After he gives his "Give Me Liberty or Give Me Death" speech, he says, "Is it not amazing that I myself, who believe that slavery violates the Bible and natural law. My cell phone slaves, I won't justify it. I won't attempt to. It's simple avarice or greed. I can't do with the inconvenience of living without it. In other words, they recognize that it was wicked and immoral, but they liked the lifestyle and didn't want to give it up. I mean, that was the cold, horrific truth. And even Jefferson said, I tremble for my country when I recall that God is just, because he too believed that slavery was inconsistent with the ideals of the Declaration. But of course, he refused to free even his own enslaved population, except his own kids with Sally Hemings, because he promised her he would when they were in Paris. So he was deeply hypocritical on the question, but he did not try to defend it. Now, the next generation is striking because some, like John Calhoun, started saying that the Declaration was a self-evident lie and that slavery was a positive good. They did deny that slavery should be abolished. But then you have the inspiring John Quincy Adams, one of my favorite of all the founders. And he, after he loses the presidential election and his oldest son commits suicide right after 1828 because he's an alcoholic and has a tragic death, Quincy Adams has dark nights of the soul. He reads the Bible every morning and he finds a passage where Jesus promises to free the captives. And Adams concludes from this that slavery must be abolished as a prophecy of the Bible itself. And then he runs for Congress and he becomes the greatest abolitionist of his age. He introduces constitutional amendments to end slavery. He denounces the gag rule, which forbade the reading of abolitionist petitions on the floor of Congress. And he dies after voting against the Mexican War. And on the floor of Congress, his final words are, I am composed, which he gets from Cicero, who he read for moral inspiration and insisted that the self-composed and virtuous man was the happy man. It's just completely inspiring. And it was Adams who saw the connection between the Bible and the wickedness of slavery and also the necessity of protecting free speech in order to object to slavery.
16: So take me through like that, how American jurisprudence dealt with this hypocrisy that's kind of inherent in our founding documents. And, you know, we just had a ruling about the Voting Rights Act. Could you just play that forward? Because it then continues all the way through the Civil War. But then after the Civil War, I mean, I'm just, how does it eventually, not until literally centuries later, do we find that the that the Constitution in some ways catches up with itself?
10: Well, it's a long and painful story. After the Civil War, the Congress passes the three amendments, the 13th, 14th, and 15th, that end slavery, guarantee equal protection of the laws and due process of laws to all, and give African-American men voting rights. And then based on those amendments, Congress passes the Civil Rights Act of 1875, which gives which forbids racial discrimination in public accommodations. And tragically, the Supreme Court strikes that act down on grounds of federalism, the claim that Congress didn't have the power to pass it. The only dissenter is Justice John Marshall Harlan, who predicts that one day this decision will be as infamous as the Dred Scott decision, which the post-Civil War amendments were meant to overturn, when Dred Scott said that black people had no rights that white people meant to respect. The 14th Amendment repudiates that by making all persons born or naturalized in the United States and subject to its jurisdiction citizens. So each of the amendments is designed to overturn Dred Scott. The Supreme Court ignores that. It's actually a great story. Harlan has writer's block, and he doesn't know what to say in his dissent. His wife finds Roger Taney's inkwell with which he wrote the Dred Scott decision and puts it on his desk. And when Harlan sees Taney's inkwell, he's filled with divine inspiration, and he wants to efface Taney's legacy with Taney's own pen. And he writes that dissent. And then Thurgood Marshall reads that dissent to inspire himself, along with Harlan's dissent in Plessy versus Ferguson, before he argues Brown versus Board of Education. Wow. And then, it takes more than a century for Brown to strike down segregation, and then the Civil Rights Act of 1964 to repeat the rights that Black people should have been given a century earlier.
16: Yeah. Well, you know, it's interesting, and you mentioned the Black men getting rights, but then Black, you know, Black women and women in general. You know, so it's, you know, I don't want to belabor the fact, but I do think it's interesting that the Constitution, and this is where I want to say two things at once. I think, like, recognizing that gender equality was also something. I think I remember John Adams' wife saying, like, what about us? But also, like, that the question of, and this is really an interesting question to me always, because I think it applies so equally in some ways to the Constitution and to the Bible, is like, do we have living documents, the living Constitution, or do we have, what do they call it? Like when they say it meant what it meant when it meant it.
10: Originalism,
16: yeah. You could say kind of a fundamentalism in biblical terms. For me, it's so clear that it has to be living, otherwise it's dead, or it feels less and less meaningful. If it's not living, if it can't constantly be continued. But curious how, like, here we are in 2026, how should we understand the Constitution? How should we understand the Declaration of Independence? How should we understand this founding as we look back? It feels like it has to be organic, and we have to keep learning from it so that we can move forward. I tip my hand, but why don't you tell me how you understand that?
10: Well, we started off by saying that people have to think for themselves. No one can assert that there's one way to understand the Constitution. And it turns out that since the very beginning, people have disagreed about that very question. And Hamilton versus Jefferson, whose initial debates over national power versus states' rights, democracy versus rule by elites, and liberal versus strict construction of the Constitution have defined the debates ever since, disagreed on that precise question. Their disagreement was not entirely between originalism and living constitutionalism, but liberal and strict construction. And Jefferson said, you have to construe the word so strictly that unless a particular power is explicitly enumerated, you can't imply it, which is why he wanted to strike down the Bank of the United States and also the Missouri Compromise. And Hamilton disagrees and says, the Constitution is... It's a constitution we're expanding. He called it liberal construction. He did believe that it should grow in response to pragmatic needs, and he thought that as long as the end be legitimate, then any means that were appropriate or conducive to achieving it could be implied, and he wanted to imply the power to charter a bank. And that's been the central dispute on the Supreme Court ever since. In the debates over the Civil Rights Act in 1875 and 1964, in the debates over health care reform, and even in the debates over the Voting Rights Act, it's really, should we construe the Constitution strictly so that its text only limits how far the document can be applied, or should it be construed liberally in the spirit of what the founders were trying to achieve? People have disagreed with that on that since the beginning. They disagree about it on the Supreme Court today, and people have to make up their own mind about what approach they find most persuasive.
16: I'll say that I was just with, I'm going to keep this vague because I don't want to implicate anybody, but I was just at one of the detention centers that are holding migrants and immigrants and people, our communities and our neighbors. And a friend of mine, a clergy person, decided, like, you know, they had visiting rights, that they were going to bring with them copies of the Constitution in Spanish, so that the people in the prisons, in these detention centers, would be able to imagine their minds freed, even if they could not free themselves. And I think that's like a testimony to the power, that the ongoing power of, you know, the Constitution in this moment, and how we might be viewing this moment for our country. Why don't you just, you know, we're coming towards the end. I'm curious how would you like the American people, how would you like our listeners to be thinking about, you know, I know this is particularly about the Declaration of Independence, but it's of a piece, like, of our founding documents, our founding, you know, in this moment when we are looking back in order to hopefully move forward. What's some advice that you would give all of us?

0: Make up your own mind. You're moving account of bringing the Constitution into prisons so that the people's mind can be free reminds me of that incredible time when Frederick Douglass feels the most enslaved. It's not only when his body is in chains, but when his wicked master forbids his mistress from teaching him how to read. And when Douglass realizes that they're trying to control his mind, he goes onto the streets of Baltimore and buys reading lessons with bread from these boys who are hanging out on the street. And then he buys with bread this book called The Columbian Orator, which includes an essay on slavery, a dialogue on slavery where a slave argues for his freedom. And that inspires Douglass to become the greatest abolitionist, of course, of his time. And after the war, his big message is self-reliance, self-determination, and the necessity of education of every individual going to the primary sources, looking at competing points of view, and making up their own mind. History is so exciting to study. There's so, the more you learn, the more you realize how little you learn. It's complex. It's sometimes tragic. But what's inspiring about the American idea, first, is that we are a creedal nation. We're defined by an idea, not by our race or color or religion. All you have to do is accept the principles of the Declaration and the Constitution to be an American, and the fact that we've debated them from the beginning. Debate is not a bug in the system. It's a feature. And the fact that Hamilton and Jefferson's initial debates have been carried through to today is what's prevented us from descending into violence. I love the fact that after Hamilton dies in the duel, Jefferson places a bust of him across from his own in Monticello. You can see it there today. And when he passes Hamilton's bust and he's old, he would smile faintly and say, "Opposed in life as in death." For Jefferson, Hamilton is not a hated enemy to be destroyed, but a respected opponent to be engaged with. And that is the spirit that we've got to get back to today.
1: Jeffrey Rosen is a professor of law at George Washington University. He is also CEO Emeritus of the National Constitution Center in Philadelphia and the author of so many good books. Jeff, I really appreciate you joining us here today on The State of Belief, and happy 4th of July.
0: Happy 4th of July. Happy 250th.
1: I've been asking guests what courage means to them in this challenging time. Rebecca Solnit, some just musing on the word courage and like how you see that manifesting itself right now. And what does that mean to you?
2: Well, a wonderful writer friend of mine, Michael Sims, pointed out that inside the word encourage is the word courage. And then you can go further. Inside the word courage is French cœur or heart. And I write to give people encouragement, which is often seen as kind of nice and sweet. But courage and hope, I think, are related. This is possible. I can do it. And that also saddles people with responsibility. If you have the power to save someone who's drowning, you better save them. You now have moral responsibility. And I often think that for relatively comfortable, safe people, all that doomerism, despair, cynicism shucks off the responsibility to act. And I'm handing it back to them whether they like it or not. And I often see that actually the real courage is the front lines people who know that if they surrender, they'll be refugees, exiles, landless, stateless people. They'll die. They'll be forever be unfree. The terrible thing will just continue. And I take a lot of my encouragement from seeing frontline communities, whether it's South Pacific Islanders facing climate change, the Zapatista uprising, and indigenous peoples across the Americas, who centuries into an attempt at genocide refused to abandon their culture and right now are reclaiming land rights, ceremony, language, identity, and becoming really important leaders in the climate movement and beyond, and sharing their vision of a world of interconnectedness and reciprocity. So I think encouragement is everywhere and you get to choose it. Because the other thing to say about those stories from your student's question or the young woman's question is we get to choose our stories.

0: And there are discouraging and encouraging stories, and the discouraging ones are often seen as very suave and sophisticated. When I wrote Hope in the Dark, and I went on, you know, in the Bush era after the Iraq War and other terrible things were had begun, including an attack on civil liberties and an attack on Muslims here in the U.S. that people don't seem to remember because it was 20-something years ago, I started saying, hope is a frilly pink dress people don't want to be caught, you know, don't want to be seen in. Despair is a black leather jacket everyone thinks they look cool in, because people think hope is naive. But often, I wrote a whole essay about naive cynicism, you know, oh, we have no power, it'll never work, we never win. I can knock all that down. I have the histories, I have the stories, I have the heroes that prove it. So I also think encouragement and hope are really related, but I also think encouragement is our job, in the sense that Ram Dass once, or probably said many times the same way Martin Luther King talked about the single garment of destiny many times. He said, we're all just here to walk each other home, which I think contains both the responsibility of encouragement, you can get home, we can keep walking, and the sense that we're neighbors. We're here for, yeah. What are we here for? We're here for each other in the sense we say to somebody we care about, I'm here for you. And as a writer, as a storyteller, as an interpreter, you know, I'm here to interpret the stories in a way that remind people sometimes we win. We do have power. We have a history of victories. We have a lot of people worldwide who agree with us. We can do this.
1: 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And be sure to join us next week. I can't wait. Until then, I'm Paul Brandeis Rauschenbusch on The State of Belief, where religion and democracy meet.

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5: Hello and thanks for joining this edition of Good News for Lefties. I'm Beowulf Rocklin, and with all the bad news you hear every day, I am here to remind you that some good things are happening too. 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Now, let's get to some good news headlines designed to brighten your day. The nonpartisan Cook Political Report moved 7 House races toward Democrats as the minority party looks to retake control of the lower chamber this November. Aaron Covey, the House editor for the report, wrote that despite the GOP appearing to benefit from a nationwide redistricting battle, Democrats remain in a strong position to regain control of the House, with the battlefield continuing to shift in their favor as the political environment further deteriorates for the GOP. Covey added, districts that once appeared to be relatively safe for Republicans look increasingly competitive. 6 of the 7 seats are held by Republicans, with the lone exception being the one in Alabama's 2nd congressional district, held by Democratic Representative Shamari Figueres. Republicans hold a 218-212 edge in the lower chamber, while independent Representative Kevin Kiley caucuses with the GOP. 4 seats are unoccupied, and 3 of which are held by Democrats. If special elections resulted in both parties holding serve in those 4 districts, Republicans would effectively have a 220-215 edge. That would require Democrats to flip 3 seats in November to take the majority after 2 straight Congresses in the minority. Just 18 of the 435 House races are in the toss-up category, according to Cook Political Report. 14 of those seats are held by Republicans. United Auto Workers delegates on Thursday voted in a narrow decision to amend their constitution prohibiting investment in Israel bonds, a mark of a sea change in the union's politics, according to experts. The passage is expected to result in the divestment of at least $400,000 in Israel bonds, according to the past resolution, and the Unite All for Workers for Democracy caucus within the Detroit-based union focused on class struggle that pushed for the resolution. Israel Bonds is the common name for Development Corp for Israel, which is the broker-dealer that underwrites and markets debt securities issued by the State of Israel in the United States. Proceeds from the sales support Israel's government. Olga Karunos, 33, a public defender from Brooklyn, New York, from Local 2325, who made a motion to call the amendment out of committee, said this, "I don't just hope, but I know that this is going to send a message to not just the billionaire class, but to the politicians and any single person who is not afraid of standing up to genocide, to Israeli Prime Minister Benjamin Netanyahu, to the United States government, and will put the UAW again on the map for standing for international solidarity." The amendment passed with almost 53% support, 321 for and 287 against, according to the UAWD. In its reasoning for the prohibition, the resolution cites the ability of the billionaire class to profit from war that encourages militarism over investment for health care, housing, or education, the deaths in Gaza from Israel's genocide, Israeli organizations like Labor Federation Histadrut working to undermine global worker unity by furthering settler colonialism, apartheid, dispossession, and genocide, and an injury to Palestine that it is an injury to all. As a result, no UAW funds shall be invested in Israel bonds. The UAW has a sizable faction of members that support the Palestinian cause, and they have great concerns about the course of the United States policy in regard to supporting Israel, said Merrick Masters, a management professor emeritus of Wayne State University. This is a reflection of those sentiments, and this reflects the changing focus of the membership to a new direction that is reflective of the national mood and declining support of Israel and rising support for Palestinians. Before we get back to the news, I'd like to tell you about a podcast called Love Doesn't Pay the Bills. It explores the role of family caregivers in the modern United States. Care work is vital to all other aspects of life, yet often under-resourced. Caregivers can't provide for their own needs based on their love for those they care for alone. Access to income matters. Caregiving touches everyone at some point in their lives, so listen to Love Doesn't Pay the Bills. I'm a caregiver, and maybe you are too, or will be. Go to lovedoesn'tpaythebills.com, listen on this platform, or wherever podcasts are heard. U.S. Senators Ted Cruz and Ron Wyden are introducing the Jawbone Act, a proposed law that could fuel lawsuits against federal officials who try to coerce broadcasters or tech platforms into restricting speech. The Justice Against Weaponized Bureaucratic Overreach and Networked Expression Act, gotta love those acronyms, would prohibit federal agencies and employees from coercing or trying to coerce broadcasters and providers of online services or AI services into changing content. The bill could apply to the Federal Communications Commission Chairman Brendan Carr's repeated attempts to pressure TV networks and broadcasters, or government pressure imposed on social media firms and AI chatbot makers. The bill would create a right of action for victims of jawboning, letting people recover compensatory damages in court. Individuals whose speech is stifled could bring cases against government officials, and the proposed law could be enforced by state attorneys general through civil actions. Jawboning occurs when the government pressures private companies to censor speech protected by the First Amendment, said a press release issued by Cruz and Wyden. The Jawbone Act is legislation to hold the government accountable for censorship and violations of the First Amendment, it said. The bill is bipartisan, and the Republican Cruz previously criticized the Republican Carr for coercing ABC into suspending Jimmy Kimmel. The bill has a range of supporters, from the American Civil Liberties Union to Grover Norquist's Americans for Tax Reform. ACLU Senior Policy Counsel Jenna Leventhal said the government has repeatedly abused its authority to coerce private actors into censoring themselves, and that the bill would protect the First Amendment by stopping this kind of unconstitutional jawboning against broadcasters, platforms, and AI providers. In the shadow of a wind turbine on a low rise just outside the western Minnesota town of Morris, a cluster of tanks, pipes, and sheds holds what some believe is the key to a more self-sufficient future for the region's agriculture and heavy industry. When the wind is blowing, the turbine powers two electrolyzers that cleave hydrogen from water, another system that separates nitrogen out of the air, and a third that binds the two elements to form anhydrous ammonia, a critical input for corn farming. The University of Minnesota West Central Research and Outreach Center commissioned the plant earlier this spring and can produce hundreds of kilograms of homegrown ammonia daily. As a stable, efficient carrier of hydrogen, the homegrown ammonia could eventually supply raw material for other types of fertilizers, transportation fuels, and high-temperature industrial processes like iron making. It's about 100 times cheaper to store and transport ammonia than hydrogen, so this is a gateway for other hydrogen-based industries. Michael Reese, Green Ammonia Research Lead at WCROC, said on a tour of the facility this spring. Reese said WCROC plans to add a third electrolyzer to the project in a future phase, beginning daily production capacity to about 1 metric ton and annual production between 300 and 400 tons. Beth Soholt, Executive Director for Clean Grid Alliance, a Minneapolis-based nonprofit advocating for clean energy development across the Midwest, said that's one reason why the region's policymakers, electric utility leaders, and economic development boosters were enthusiastic about localized green ammonia production just a few years ago. Ammonia was the low-hanging fruit, people thought, and you hear every day how expensive the farming inputs are. Former President Joe Biden signed legislation authorizing generous tax credits for clean hydrogen production and approved 7 regional hydrogen hubs to scale and match supply and demand for the stuff. Minnesota was one of several states in the Heartland Hub where the administration saw abundant wind power supplying a thriving low-carbon fertilizer industry. Up next, a listener-suggested story. Back in a minute. And now a listener-suggested story from Daryl in Hoboken, New Jersey. Governor Mikey Sherrill signed bipartisan legislation on Thursday that requires public schools in New Jersey to place a link for the application for subsidized school meals prominently on their websites. The law, which passed unanimously in the legislature, is aimed at ensuring all families eligible for subsidized school meals know how to sign up for them. Sherrill signed the bill during a press conference at the Trenton State House. We know that school meals are one of the best, most direct ways to help kids get the nutrition they need to succeed in school and to build healthy lives. And they save eligible families an average of $1,200 a year in grocery costs as well. And let me say, as a mom of 4, I can tell you, teenagers can really eat, she said. Thursday's law is not the only step New Jersey has taken to reduce enrollment obstacles for families eligible for subsidized school meals. New Jersey currently runs a program that allows families that receive Medicaid benefits or food stamps to enroll in free or reduced school meal programs without filling out an extra application. Sherrill said 2/3 of students eligible for the program, roughly 460,000 students, have been certified in this way. Thanks so much for that story, Daryl. If you have thoughts, ideas, or more good news to share, we'd love to hear from you. Call or message us at 202-656-6271. Drop us a line at Beowulf at twosquaredmediaproductions.com or send it to us at Good News for Lefties on Facebook, Instagram, or Blue Sky. There are an average of 1,270 reported wildlife vehicle collisions every year in the state of Arizona, but a growing investment in wildlife crossings aims to change that. Earlier this year, the state government passed a 2027 fiscal state budget, including dedicated funding for planning and construction of wildlife crossings, with a recurring annual appropriation of $700,000. This update occurs while the state's Department of Transportation is at work constructing Arizona's 27th highway wildlife crossing. The Willard Springs Wildlife Overpass will be a 100-foot-wide overpass above Interstate 17, 12 miles south of Flagstaff. The concrete bridge will span all 4 lanes of the highway from east to west. It will have tall parapets on the sides, along with 8 miles of new fencing, native vegetation plantings, escape ramps, and adjoining structures to guide the animals onto the path. The project cost $15.8 million, funded by the state's Department of Transportation and the Arizona Game and Fish Department. The goal is to reduce collisions involving large animals like elk, deer, and other wildlife.
6: When Donald Trump was inaugurated, like all presidents, he swore an oath to preserve, protect, and defend the Constitution.
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9: Hey, I'm John Fugelsang. Do you ever watch these Christian nationalists and right-wing fundamentalists on TV and think, Jesus Christ, these people are the opposite of Jesus Christ? You know, Christianity was supposed to be about love and service, but millions of Americans have grown up to find their nice religion's been hijacked by this mean, authoritarian, tax-free clique. I wrote a book about how these right-wingers aren't actually on the side of Jesus, and historically, they never have been. Separation of Church and Hate, A Sane Person's Guide to Taking Back the Bible from Fundamentalist Fascists and Flock-Fleecing Frauds. It's a very irreverent and biblically correct book for believers, atheists, agnostics, and anybody who's ever going to have to deal with a Christian extremist in your family, workplace, or government. On all the issues that divide us, using actual verses from that book they claim to follow. They've got a First Amendment right to twist the Bible to their liking. You've got a First Amendment right to call them out for it. And you'll be surprised at how good it feels.
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3: 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The Politics Bar is like a neighborhood bar wherever you are. 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
3: And me, Sean Smith-Pierce. The Politics Bar is like a neighborhood bar wherever you are. 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
5: 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I'm Beowulf Rocklin. Back to the news. Independents want Democrats to have control of Congress after November by a 12-point margin. According to a new survey, The NBC News poll found 46% of independent registered voters would rather have Democrats control the next Congress, while 34% wanted Republicans. Overall, 49% of registered voters said they wanted Democrats to have control of Congress following the midterms. The GOP is on shaky ground as it heads into this year's midterms, with Donald Trump's approval ratings recently down. Americans expressing their distaste for the war in Iran in recent polling and gas prices recently spiking as a result of the conflict. According to the polling average from Decision Desk HQ, Trump's approval rating was sitting at 40.8% as of Monday afternoon, while his disapproval rating was 55.9%. Senator John Cornyn, Republican of Texas, predicted in a recent interview that the 2 years following this fall's midterm elections will be the most miserable 2 years of Trump's life. The Texas senator said he foresees a challenging future for the president and GOP lawmakers during the remainder of Trump's term in office. Late last month, Trump said he didn't care about the midterms during a cabinet meeting, referring to worries over how the Iran war would impact Republicans' electoral chances in the fall. Michigan Attorney General Dana Nessel said that ICE has scrapped its plans to repurpose a Romulus warehouse into a large detention facility in the Metro Detroit city. Those plans were first reported by the New York Times, which noted that purchased warehouses in Michigan and New Jersey would specifically be offloaded. Romulus simply was not, and never would be, an appropriate place for a large-scale detention center, Nessel said in a press release from her office. The decision to sell the facility is a victory not just for the residents of Romulus, whose day-to-day life would have been negatively impacted by its presence, but for the entire metro region. The ICE warehouse proposal was every bit as ill-conceived as it was cruel and unnecessary, and I am relieved that this chapter is coming to a close. Romulus Mayor Robert McCrate thanked Secretary of Homeland Security Mark Wayne Mullen for listening to the city in its opposition to the detention facility. Nessel and the city of Romulus filed a lawsuit against the Department of Homeland Security in March, which alleged that DHS violated the National Environmental Policy Act by failing to conduct an environmental review of the area, as well as the Intergovernmental Cooperation Act by failing to consult with local and state officials when making decisions about the detention center. Before we get back to the news, I'd like to tell you about a podcast called Love Doesn't Pay the Bills. It explores the role of family caregivers in the modern United States. Care work is vital to all other aspects of life, yet often under-resourced. Caregivers can't provide for their own needs based on their love for those they care for alone. Access to income really matters. Caregiving touches everybody at some point in their lives, so listen to Love Doesn't Pay the Bills. I am a caregiver, and maybe you are too, or will be. Go to lovedoesntpaythebills.com, listen on this platform, or wherever podcasts are heard. Opponents of progressive former Detroit public health official Abdul El-Sayed have insisted he would be a risky candidate to face Republican contender Mike Rogers, with State Senator Mallory McMorrow, who is running against El-Sayed in the Democratic primary, suggesting that his support for Medicare for All is too radical, and a centrist think tank attacking him for campaigning with an outspoken critic of Israel. But polls released Wednesday revealed that not only is El-Sayed continuing to surge ahead of McMorrow and U.S. Representative Haley Stevens, but he also appears to have a better chance of beating Rogers in a statewide race. A new poll taken by Mitchell Research and Communications between June 11th and 13th found El-Sayed received the support of 42% of respondents, 9 points ahead of Stevens. McMorrow, who has positioned herself as a moderate middle ground between her two opponents, had 6% support. The survey found that El-Sayed continued to build his support among voters under the age of 45, with a candidate 83% ahead of his opponents in a race that has been called a millennial showdown by local media. The poll found that 51% of respondents would support a candidate who backs Medicare for All, a top focus of El-Sayed's policy platform, while 33% said they would prefer a candidate who supports maintaining the for-profit healthcare system as it is. Stevens and McMorrow have said they support a public option to compete with for-profit insurers. McMorrow falsely claimed in a recent interview that Medicare for All does not have significant public support. One of the few black-owned banks in the United States is introducing a debit card aimed at helping single mothers who live in government-subsidized housing escape poverty. The Bank King Card debit card started being offered on Juneteenth by Redemption Bank, which will make a donation from every account opened to nonprofits that will steer the funding to needy families. Bank King Card represents a new regenerative banking model that starts with investing in mothers who are a few hopeful dollars away from breaking out of poverty and opening up America's vaults of opportunity that have been closed to too many for too long, Redemption Holding Company Chair and Executive Ashley Bell said. A 2026 report by the Urban Institute and the Jeremiah Program says households led by single mothers experience widespread economic and caregiving hardship. Money given directly to needy mothers and children is overwhelmingly spent to cover necessary goods or services, according to Chastity Lord, president and chief executive of the Jeremiah Program, which works to improve economic mobility for single mothers. But it also does so much more, she said. It provides dignity, Lord continued. It ensures summer learning, not leaving kids at home. It increases nutrition. It allows mom to make powerful decisions that benefit their children and their families instead of making decisions just to get by. Up next, a listener-suggested story. Back in a minute. And now, a listener-suggested story from Vin in Chicago, Illinois. A federal judge has blocked the Trump administration from transferring 14 transgender women in federal custody to men's prisons, ruling that the women are likely to succeed in their legal challenge against the policy. The decision prevents the Federal Bureau of Prisons from enforcing part of Donald Trump's 2025 executive order requiring incarcerated people to be housed according to their sex assigned at birth. In a sharply worded ruling, U.S. District Judge Royce C. Lamberth found that each of the 14 plaintiffs had demonstrated a substantial risk of serious harm if transferred to men's facilities. Lamberth rejected government arguments that low assault rates at the proposed facilities resolved those concerns, writing that the key issue was whether the women faced unique dangers because of their specific circumstances. Lamberth also criticized the administration's position that any resulting harm could simply be treated after the fact. It is fundamentally unreasonable for prison officials to respond to serious risks such as mental health deterioration, self-harm, and suicide by intentionally creating those risks and offering to treat them after they predictably occur, he wrote. The ruling stems from a lawsuit filed by 16 states in Washington, D.C., challenging federal efforts to restrict protections for transgender people. While the injunction applies only to the 14 women involved in this case, LGBTQ plus advocates hailed the decision as a significant victory. Thanks so much for that story, Vin. If you have thoughts, ideas, or more good news to share, we'd love to hear from you. Call or message us at 202-656-6271. Drop us a line at Beowulf at twosquaredmediaproductions.com or send it to us at Good News for Lefties on Facebook, Instagram, or Blue Sky. Change is coming to the village of Lewiston, New York. On Tuesday, residents chose Democratic candidate Dan Cota to be the municipality's next mayor. He defeated incumbent Republican office holder Ann Welsh by a vote of 366 to 294. Joining Cota will be fellow Democrats Tina Coppins, elected to her second term, and Leandra Colisano, who is a first-time elected official. Coppins was the top vote-getter with 433 votes, followed by Colisano, who had 378. Deputy Mayor Vic Eit, a four-term board member, finished third with 293 votes. First-time candidate Rob Nichols finished with 198. Come July, the traditional GOP-leaning village board will have a Democratic majority. Though that's significant, the three newly elected leaders said political party wasn't what determined the results. I think that building a campaign around listening really resonated with everyone here, and people wanted to be heard. Now they will be, Cota said. Coppins said, I really don't think it's a Democrat-Republican thing. I think it's what people want. It's not a party. We're a small village. It doesn't matter. It's what's needed, and what we want to do. Colasano said, I totally agree. It wasn't about party. It was about time for a change here in the village, and we're representing that, and we will deliver it.
9: Hey, I'm John Fugelsang. Do you ever watch these Christian nationalists and right-wing fundamentalists on TV and think, Jesus Christ, these people are the opposite of Jesus Christ? You know, Christianity was supposed to be about love and service, but millions of Americans have grown up to find their nice religion's been hijacked by this mean, authoritarian, tax-free clique. I wrote a book about how these right-wingers aren't actually on the side of Jesus, and historically, they never have been. Separation of Church and Hate, A Sane Person's Guide to Taking Back the Bible from Fundamentalist Fascists and Flock-Fleecing Frauds. It's a very irreverent and biblically correct book for believers, atheists, agnostics, and anybody who's ever going to have to deal with a Christian extremist in your family, workplace, or government. On all the issues that divide us, using actual verses from that book they claim to follow. They've got a First Amendment right to twist the Bible to their liking. You've got a First Amendment right to call them out for it. And you'll be surprised at how good it feels.
10: 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Cash Patel's girlfriend.
11: She's mad. She is mad.
10: Yeah, she's big mad. Fun facts. Her name is Alexis Wilkins. She is a conservative country singer who is the longtime girlfriend of Cash Patel. Mm-hmm. So, you know, there's taste.
11: She's a winner there.
10: Right. She has been booked to perform at the Freedom 250 event. Is that it? Is she the only one so far?
11: Maybe yeah. Lee Greenwood. If he's available.
10: She said she was invited to sing based on her own accord, slamming sham accusations suggesting otherwise. Yeah, I'm sure it has nothing to do with she's Cash Patel's girlfriend and the only one they could get. Someone said, does having the FBI director's girlfriend getting paid by the taxpayers to perform violate federal ethics laws? And then she got big mad at that.
11: Yes,
10: and,
11: yeah, she did.
10: Yeah. Fight, fight, fight. Subscribe to the Stephanie Miller Happy Hour podcast on Apple Podcasts, stephaniemiller.com, or wherever you get your favorite podcasts.
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5: 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I'm Beowulf Rocklin. 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Let's go back to the news. A federal appeals court has blocked the Trump administration from immediately cutting the workforce at the Consumer Financial Protection Bureau, or CFPB. The U.S. Court of Appeals for the District of Columbia granted the administration's motion to return the case to district court. However, it rejected the administration's request to resume staff cuts or impose a deadline on the district judge. The administration argued the appeals court should send the case back to the lower court with a 45-day deadline to reassess an injunction the latter imposed last year, which temporarily halted the mass layoffs. One of the youngest federal agencies, the CFPB, enforces federal consumer protection laws. As of January 2025, the Bureau has recovered $19.7 billion in consumer relief and imposed $5 billion in civil penalties on individuals and companies that violated the law. Democrats pulled off a win in a special election to fill the remainder of a former Democratic state senator's term in Georgia in a race that turned out to be tighter than expected. Senator Nabila Parks of Duluth, Georgia, stepped down from her seat to focus on a failed run for lieutenant governor earlier this year. In the run-up to Election Day on Tuesday, Democrats had been alarmed by the strong GOP turnout statewide for the then unresolved U.S. Senate and governor races, which seemed to give the Republican candidate, real estate broker Ezaz Sheikh, an edge. But the Democrat in the special election, banker Adrian White, ended up eking out a win with about 51% of the vote. White said Wednesday that it was game-changing to have Keisha Lance Bottoms, the Democratic nominee for governor, campaign with her over the weekend. Before we get back to the news, I'd like to tell you about a podcast called Love Doesn't Pay the Bills. It explores the role of family caregivers in the modern United States. Care work is vital to all other aspects of life, yet often under-resourced. Caregivers can't provide for their own needs based on their love for those they care for alone. Access to income matters. Caregiving touches everyone at some point in their lives. So listen to Love Doesn't Pay the Bills. I'm a caregiver, and maybe you are too, or will be. Go to lovedoesn'tpaythebills.com, listen on this platform, or wherever podcasts are heard. Portland, Oregon Food Pantry, the Sunshine Division, has opened a new free food market, aiming to serve 100,000 households this year. The Sunshine Division opened its new location in Slabtown at 2121 Northwest Front Avenue, where visitors can grab a shopping cart and stroll through a grocery store-like space, selecting their own fresh produce and pantry goods. Today we're opening the front door to the families we serve, Executive Director Kyle Camberg said. Camberg said every shopping slot, about six people for every 20 minutes, was filled for opening day. More than 100 people were expected to fill their baskets. They get to take what's appropriate for their household, Camberg said. You might be lactose intolerant, so maybe you don't want dairy, and I might be allergic to peanut butter. Visitors can sign up in advance for a shopping slot if they meet at least one of several criteria, including having a minor dependent, receiving Social Security income, or receiving SNAP benefits. The company Qcells has officially begun commercial production of silicon solar cells at its factory in Cartersville, Georgia, the company said. The factory is the largest of its kind in the country and a long-awaited boost to the U.S. solar supply chain. For five straight years, the U.S. power sector has built more solar firms than any other kind of power plant. In 2022, the Biden administration crafted industrial policy to ensure as many of those solar panels as possible were made in America. Previously, the U.S. solar manufacturing base had withered in the face of stiff competition from China, but the industrial revival effort worked. In just a few years, the U.S. has opened up enough factories to assemble nearly 70 gigawatts of finished solar panels, according to the Solar Energy Industries Association. That's well beyond what the U.S. installs in a year, but production of the cell, the high-value component that converts sunlight into electricity, has lagged far behind. Previously, just three other companies made the component in the U.S. SunVia can produce 1 gigawatt at its cell factory in Georgia, and ES Foundry and Silfab can each make 1 gigawatt in South Carolina. In a few months, Qcells will be able to manufacture 3.3 gigawatts at its cell factory, which would more than double the current operational U.S. solar cell capacity. Up next, a listener-suggested story. Back in a minute. And now a listener-suggested story from Marius in Oakland, California. Here's one for the history books. Queen Jean, whose costume design for Cats, the Jellicle Ball, just won a Tony Award, is the first openly trans woman to ever win a Tony Award. While several non-binary performers have won Tonys in the past, Queen Jean is the first trans winner. She was also nominated in a second category, Best Costume Design for a Play, for her work on Liberation. Jeff Mashey won that category for his gorgeous costume design for Fallen Angels. He was not present to accept the award. Taking the stage in a ruffled lavender gown, Queen Jean got the night's ball rolling with a shouted, Happy Pride. Calling theater makers the architects of imagination, she continued, This experience has been monumental. We are here for the legacy of queer people, trans people. We have to take up space. We have to shift the paradigm. So I just want to say thank you all so much for this incredible honor. And thank you for that wonderful story, Marius. If you have thoughts, ideas, or more good news to share, we'd love to hear from you. Call or message us at 202-656-6271. Drop us a line at Beowulf@twosquaredmediaproductions.com. Or send it to us at Good News for Lefties on Facebook, Instagram, or Blue Sky. On June 1st, the Tumbleweed Project in California's Kern County became the first major battery installation in the U.S. that can discharge power for up to 8 hours at a time, twice as long as typical energy storage facilities. The U.S. power sector now builds more battery storage capacity than any other form of on-demand power, like gas, nuclear, or geothermal. But battery developers typically design their projects to discharge at maximum capacity for 4 hours before running out of juice. That's what has made sense so far given equipment costs and market opportunities. Analysts have concluded that longer duration storage is needed to cost-effectively power the grid with clean energy 24/7. Consequently, California regulators in 2021 ordered power companies to procure longer duration storage as part of the state's planned transition to zero carbon energy. California Community Power, a consortium of local nonprofit power providers, issued a contract for Tumbleweed back in 2022 to fulfill this obligation.
16: When Donald Trump was inaugurated, like all presidents, he swore an oath to preserve, protect, and defend the Constitution.
17: Instead, Donald Trump has decided to swerve, deflect, and upend the Constitution and treat it like a terms and conditions page.
16: I'm Professor Corey Brettschneider.
17: And I'm deeply unqualified comedian John Fugelsang.
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16: We'll hold him to his pledge, despite his threats to democracy and the law itself.
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11: Her name is mad. 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
10: Yeah, she's big mad.
11: Uh-oh.
10: Fun facts. Her name is Alexis Wilkins. She is a conservative country singer who is the longtime girlfriend of Cash Patel. Mm-hmm. 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
11: Maybe Lee Greenwood. 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
10: She said she was invited to sing based on her own accord, slamming sham accusations suggesting otherwise. 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Someone said, does having the FBI director's girlfriend getting paid by the taxpayers to perform violate federal ethics laws? And then she got big mad at that.
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10: 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Fight, fight, fight. 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
9: Hey, I'm John Fugelsang. Do you ever watch these Christian nationalists and right-wing fundamentalists on TV and think, Jesus Christ, these people are the opposite of Jesus Christ? You know, Christianity was supposed to be about love and service, but millions of Americans have grown up to find their nice religion's been hijacked by this mean, authoritarian, tax-free clique. I wrote a book about how these right-wingers aren't actually on the side of Jesus, and historically, they never have been. Separation of Church and Hate, A Sane Person's Guide to Taking Back the Bible from Fundamentalist Fascists and Flock Fleecing Frauds. It's a very irreverent and biblically correct book for believers, atheists, agnostics, and anybody who's ever going to have to deal with a Christian extremist in your family, workplace, or government. On all the issues that divide us, using actual verses from that book they claim to follow. They've got a First Amendment right to twist the Bible to their liking. You've got a First Amendment right to call them out for it. And you'll be surprised at how good it feels.
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0: Friedman of the Bradcast, heard every weeknight here on Progressive Voices at 8 p.m. Eastern, 5 p.m. Pacific, and with special encore presentations on the weekend. 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Always progressive, always on. Oh, hi. This is Brad Friedman.
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5: Hello, and thanks for joining this edition of Good News for Lefties. I'm Beowulf Rockland, and with all the bad news you hear every day, I am here to remind you that some good things are happening too. 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Now, let's get to some good news headlines designed to brighten your day. The nonpartisan Cook Political Report moved 7 House races toward Democrats as the minority party looks to retake control of the lower chamber this November. Aaron Covey, the House editor for the report, wrote that despite the GOP appearing to benefit from a nationwide redistricting battle, Democrats remain in a strong position to regain control of the House, with the battlefield continuing to shift in their favor as the political environment further deteriorates for the GOP. Covey added, districts that once appeared to be relatively safe for Republicans look increasingly competitive. 6 of the 7 seats are held by Republicans, with the lone exception being the one in Alabama's 2nd congressional district, held by Democratic

0: Representative Shamari Figueres. Republicans hold a 218 to 212 edge in the lower chamber, while independent Representative Kevin Kiley caucuses with the GOP. Four seats are unoccupied, and three of which are held by Democrats. If special elections resulted in both parties holding serve in those four districts, Republicans would effectively have a 220 to 215 edge. That would require Democrats to flip three seats in November to take the majority after two straight Congresses in the minority. Just 18 of the 435 House races are in the toss-up category, according to Cook Political Report. 14 of those seats are held by Republicans. United Auto Workers delegates on Thursday voted in a narrow decision to amend their constitution prohibiting investment in Israel bonds, a mark of a sea change in the union's politics, according to experts. The passage is expected to result in the divestment of at least $400,000 in Israel bonds, according to the past resolution, and the Unite All for Workers for Democracy caucus within the Detroit-based union focused on class struggle that pushed for the resolution. Israel Bonds is the common name for Development Corp for Israel, which is the broker-dealer that underwrites and markets debt securities issued by the State of Israel in the United States. Proceeds from the sales support Israel's government. Olga Karunos, 33, a public defender from Brooklyn, New York, from Local 2325, who made a motion to call the amendment out of committee, said this, "I don't just hope, but I know that this is going to send a message to not just the billionaire class, but to the politicians and any single person who is not afraid of standing up to genocide, to Israeli Prime Minister Benjamin Netanyahu, to the United States government, and will put the UAW again on the map for standing for international solidarity." The amendment passed with almost 53% support, 321 for and 287 against, according to the UAWD. In its reasoning for the prohibition, the resolution cites the ability of the billionaire class to profit from war that encourages militarism over investment for health care, housing, or education, the deaths in Gaza from Israel's genocide, Israeli organizations like Labor Federation Histadrut working to undermine global worker unity by furthering settler colonialism, apartheid, dispossession, and genocide, and an injury to Palestine that it is an injury to all. As a result, no UAW funds shall be invested in Israel bonds. The UAW has a sizable faction of members that support the Palestinian cause, and they have great concerns about the course of the United States policy in regard to supporting Israel, said Merrick Masters, a management professor emeritus of Wayne State University. This is a reflection of those sentiments, and this reflects the changing focus of the membership to a new direction that is reflective of the national mood and declining support of Israel and rising support for Palestinians. Before we get back to the news, I'd like to tell you about a podcast called Love Doesn't Pay the Bills. It explores the role of family caregivers in the modern United States. Care work is vital to all other aspects of life, yet often under-resourced. Caregivers can't provide for their own needs based on their love for those they care for alone. Access to income matters. Caregiving touches everyone at some point in their lives, so listen to Love Doesn't Pay the Bills. I'm a caregiver.
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1: Welcome to Deadline DC. Every week on the show, we blaze a clear trail through the thick fog of utter chaos and confusion which surrounds our nation, the 250th anniversary of our nation's birth, like the sword of Damocles. Hi, I'm Brad Bannon, the host of Deadline DC. I'm a national democratic and progressive strategist. I'm a political analyst for News Radio KNX 97.1 FM in Los Angeles and the publisher of my own Substack page every week you can read the Bannon Ballot Blitz. Every week on the show, I talk to the people and to the players behind the policies and politics that guide our great nation forward, or at least try to keep it from going backwards under Trump 2.0. This is Media Monday on Deadline DC. In the first half hour, Cedric Layton, CNN military analyst, gives us a situation update on the state of affairs in Iran and Ukraine. Then in the second half hour, Tara Devlin, the host of the Tara Buster podcast, previews the nation's 250th birthday celebration and discusses whether or not the surge in patriotism will give a boost to Donald Trump's flagging fortunes. Before we get to our first guest, though, we're going to play this clip from Fox News. And to set this up for our radio listeners who won't be able to watch this clip, in this half hour, our clip is Senator John Kennedy, the soon-to-be former senator from Louisiana, who believes that the Trump administration should prosecute the war in Iran more aggressively.
2: Iran right now is like a really old man who can't afford to catch a cold. We have degraded them deeply. That's why we went in. They've got three wheels down and they're axle dragging. So when the press says they're holding all the cards, they're wrong. I think we should continue to do what we've been doing. If Iran wants to hit us, we hit them back twice as hard. Will this go on for 60 days? I don't know. But we shouldn't give in. No deal for me is okay. A bad deal isn't. Now, at the end of a reasonable period of time, 60 days or whatever, I think we ought to go back in, go Catwoman on them again. I think once again, we should eat them up and spit the bones on the floor. And we should adopt the Navy's plan of escorting ships through the strait.
1: That was Senator John Kennedy, the soon-to-be former Republican senator from Louisiana, basically making the argument that the Trump administration should be more aggressive against Iran than it has been. I wanted to play this clip for a couple of different reasons. First of all, it is a segue to introducing our first guest, CNN military analyst Cedric Layton. Second, I think it's ironic or interesting that Senator Kennedy is criticizing the president for not pursuing the war aggressively enough. The president just handed Senator Kennedy a big primary loss in his reelection in Louisiana. So that's why I call him soon to be former Senator Kennedy. And third, it underlines the problems that the Trump administration is failing. It's getting criticism from most Americans, actually, if you believe the public opinion polls, that we shouldn't have gone to war in the first place, much less pursue it more aggressively. And it also indicates that the president's collecting flack from his own Republican base. With that, I want to introduce our guest, CNN military analyst Cedric Layton. Welcome back to Deadline DC, Cedric. It's always a pleasure to have you on the show.
3: Oh, Brett, it's great to be back with you. Thank you so much for having me.
1: Okay, I'm going to ask you a simple question, Cedric, and I'm not sure there's a simple answer. A couple of weeks ago, the United States and Iran signed a memorandum of understanding, I believe it was called, that was supposed to end the war, but there seems to be still a lot of bullets flying and missiles and bombs flying over Iran. Are we still at war with Iran or not?
3: Well, Brad, technically we are at war with Iran, although it's weird because the war was never declared, but there's clearly a state of hostilities between us and Iran. So legally speaking, the closest thing that where we are right now is we're in a ceasefire that has been interrupted by some level of fighting between Iran and the United States, but it's been actually fairly limited in when you look at it in totality. But it's still dangerous. So technically, we are at war with them, but there is a ceasefire that is kind of holding at the moment.
1: What do you mean by kind of holding?
3: Well, there were several ships that have been attacked in the Strait of Hormuz, either approaching it or in the Strait itself, and that resulted in the U.S. responding to those attacks by taking out some Iranian military installations. We're basically looking at radars, missile installations, anti-aircraft batteries, things like that. These are standard targets. Though that we were told were basically eliminated, but interestingly enough, the Iranians have reconstituted them in and around the Strait of Hormuz. But the area that we targeted for the U.S. counterstrikes was in and around the strait, nowhere else in Iran. The Iranians not only hit both a tanker and a cargo ship, but they also attempted to hit targets in Kuwait and in Bahrain. They were not successful in hitting those targets. The only thing they hit in Bahrain was an apartment building. Luckily, no one was killed. So it's still dangerous, but these are very limited engagements compared to what things were like just a few weeks ago.
1: Now, just from listening to you describe the situation, it doesn't sound to the layman such as I am that the Straits of Hormuz is open to shipping. Is it or is it, isn't it?
3: Well, it's partially open, and I see it this way, and I know that sounds confusing, but the basic idea is that there is a southern corridor that runs along the coast of Oman. Basically, the Strait of Hormuz is bordered by both Oman and by Iran. So the one that's in the southern part, which is along the Omani coast, that does allow ships to go through, usually under U.S. Navy or other escort. As of last Wednesday, there were about 73 cargo ships that went through on that day. Then it went rapidly down during the fighting from 73 to 54, and then less than 40 2 days after that. So that is compared to about 120 to 140 or so ships per day before the war. So you can see that it's only partially open, and there are some ships that are getting through, but it's nowhere near the volume that we had pre-war.
1: Let me ask you another question about Iran. There have been news reports that the United States is running low after the war or whatever it is we're fighting against Iran, that U.S. munition supplies, the weapons, are running low. The Secretary of War denies this. What's your assessment?
3: We are running low on weapons and munitions especially, and a lot of the munitions that we expended are the kind that would be needed for the defense of targets in Ukraine, for example. So we're talking about Patriot batteries, HIMARS systems, things that are used in order to protect our military assets, our bases, and our missile installations. So we are running short of them. We don't have the defense industrial base to produce the weapons.
1: And unfortunately, Unfortunately, we're running out of time before we got to take a break. Our guest in this segment is Cedric Layton, the CNN military analyst. And we will be back with more of Deadline DC, and we'll talk about Ukraine after this brief break for our radio listeners. So don't go anywhere. We'll still be online on TV.
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5: I'm Rick Smith, and this is Labor History in Two. On this day in labor history, the year was 1937. That was the day Secretary of Labor Francis Perkins announced that sit-down strikes were unsuited to America and believed labor unions would abandon using the tactic altogether. Her declaration came in the form of an open letter to Republican Congressman William Ditter of Pennsylvania. In the wake of the Flint sit-down strike, he had insisted on clarification of her perspective towards sit-down strikes. 1937 had been rocked by a wave of sit-downs everywhere. Workers made huge gains using the tactic, especially during the historic GM strike in Flint, Michigan. During the strike, Secretary Perkins asserted that the legality of sit-downs had not yet been determined. In her open letter, Perkins noted that she accepted the opinion of the Third Circuit Court of Appeals. That court had just ruled that thousands of striking hosiery workers at Apex Hosiery in Philadelphia had acted unlawfully when they employed the tactic in their tumultuous strike weeks before. She added, quote, "It is not and never has been an official position of the Department of Labor or the Secretary that sit-down strikes are either lawful, desirable, or appropriate. In fact, the officers of the Department and the Secretary have urged union leaders and members not to use the method and to bend every effort to take men out of a plant where used. It is also full of hazards to the progressive democratic development of trade unionism and to the orderly process of collective bargaining and cooperation with employers on the basis of a recognized status." Perkins' statement helped provide the basis for a legal backlash against the tactic, ruled illegal just 2 years later. Labor History in Two, brought to you by the Illinois Labor History Society and The Rick Smith Show. For more information, go to laborhistoryin2.com.
6: A teenager spent the summer cleaning desks with his mother so he could afford a pair of baseball cleats. By the end of the summer, he had saved $80. But before he could get on the team, he learned he needed a sports physical, and the physical cost exactly $80. So he gave up on the shoes. For pediatrician Dr. Anna Malino, that moment captured something she would confirm in subsequent decades working in the field. America's healthcare system wasn't merely inefficient. It was fundamentally unjust. It didn't only hurt us in big ways, like forcing us to choose between getting expensive medical treatments or living sick, or having to choose the quote-unquote least worst, but always very expensive health insurance policy. It also hurts us in small ways, forcing us to compromise to save a few bucks, to make a thousand little choices that, though small, can cost us the quality of our life. Today, Dr. Malino is a retired physician helping lead a movement that's using language usually reserved for political revolutions. As we approach Independence Day and the 250th anniversary of the Declaration of Independence, activists are calling for a new declaration. This time, independence from what they call the U.S. Medical Industrial Complex. 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I'm your host, Brenda Gazar. 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Until next time, stay healthy.
1: Welcome back to Deadline DC with Brad Bannon. Our guest in this half hour is Cedric Layton, Colonel, U.S. Air Force, retired, and currently CNN military analyst. Let's flip the page and move around the globe to the Ukraine. Cedric, what's going on in the Ukraine? Again, my casual observation. I don't pay nearly as much attention to this as you do, which is why we frequently ask you on the show, is that Ukraine is doing a pretty good job fighting off the Russians. What's your assessment?
3: Yeah, that's actually true, Brad. And one of the things that the Ukrainians are doing quite ably is to go after Russian fuel supplies. There's a lot of photographic and video evidence on social media showing long lines of cars that are waiting for gas, not only in Crimea, which is an area that is being targeted by Ukraine, and it is a former Ukrainian territory being occupied by the Russians. That, you know, is one aspect, but those gas lines are not just in occupied territories like Crimea. They extend to all parts of Russia, all parts of the Russian Federation, and that includes the areas in and around Moscow. It includes areas as far afield as Irkutsk in Siberia, and it also indicates that the Ukrainians have developed a long-range strike capability that is basically grown in-house. They created it on their own, using missile technologies and drone technologies that allows them to extend their range to beyond 2,000 miles beyond the Ukrainian-Russian border. So in that sense, the Ukrainians are at a great advantage because not only are they striking the oil supply areas, but they're also striking the component manufacturing facilities, in other words, the factories of missile components and artillery shell components. So they're striking at the Russian supply lines, and they're doing it extremely effectively. Now, the Russians are advancing slightly in one particular area on the Eastern Front, but their advances are basically very small, and they don't compare with some of the Ukrainian advances that are happening in other sectors along that front.
1: Hey, let me ask you this. I don't know if anybody actually knows the specific figures, but do you have any idea on the magnitude of Russian casualties since they invaded Ukraine in the first place?
3: So most estimates put the Russian casualty rate at anywhere from 1 million to 1.5 million, that is including killed and wounded. So a conservative estimate would be that somewhere around 350,000 Russian soldiers were killed in this war since 2020, February of 2022. The remainder being wounded. It does not account for all of the wounded, and it does not account for, I think, some of the missing as well. So it is still a very brutal war. It is still a war that where there's a lot of innovation that is going on, between the two sides, and both the Russians and the Ukrainians are innovating. It's just that the Ukrainians are innovating at a much faster rate, and the casualty rates are much, much higher on the Russian side. The Ukrainian side casualties are probably killed and wounded less than 300,000.
1: Okay, before we move on, I need to do something that I'm supposed to do coming out of the break. I want to welcome back our radio listeners who were on a brief vacation from us. And I want to remind our radio listeners that if they want to watch us, watch Deadline DC as well as listen to it, they can do that at x.com/@Brad Bannon, at facebook.com/DeadlineDC with Brad Bannon /videos, and at youtube.com/@DeadlineDC. Cedric, we've talked about the Russian casualties and the shortages of oil. Is this putting any internal political pressure on Vladimir Putin?
3: Well, that's a great question. There is a lot of activity in social media spheres within Russia, including among military bloggers who are often very pro-Kremlin and pro-invasion of Ukraine, indicates that Putin is under a lot of strain and a lot of stress. And basically what we're potentially looking at is the, you know, there is a remote chance that there might be a mutiny or two within the Russian military. Now, having said that, they often have mutinies which are put down very quickly and very brutally. It does not appear that Putin will relinquish power anytime soon. It does not appear that any of these mutinies or potential mutinies will have the effect of driving him from power. But Russian history, as I've been reminded many times, is full of surprises, and it is possible that what at first seems like nothing, like a small disturbance, becomes a much greater thing. And we almost had it when Prigozhin tried to take over and then was thwarted by Putin. Putin still controls a lot of the levers of power, but those levers are basically subject to a weakened grip right now.
1: Okay, let me ask you a more general question. Ukraine has successfully resist the Russian invasion. Mm-hmm. Iran apparently has held off the United States military force. Why have these smaller powers been able to withstand the assaults of major powers like Russia and the United States?
3: Well, the larger powers, in this case, both Russia and sadly the United States, have not understood what the asymmetric advantages of smaller powers can be. We just have to look a little bit in our more recent history, such as with Vietnam, to see how a smaller power can disturb how a larger power conducts its business and how, whether or not the military of the larger power is actually suited for the kind of combat.
1: Like the American Revolution. The colonials against the British.
3: Absolutely. At 250 years ago, that is 100% true. We were the guerrilla force. And that guerrilla force was then subject to, some discipline and, through Baron von Steuben, for example, at Valley Forge. And it became a much more professionalized force throughout the revolution. But just with the subsequent wars, the American Continental Army was able to adapt. And it's that adaptability, and the British were not. It's the fact that the greater powers are often more bureaucratized in their military and they're less able to adapt to the changing situation like the smaller powers are.
1: Okay. One last question. I got about 30 seconds for this. There are naval exercises going on with the United States and its Pacific allies. What do you think the Chinese think about all this?
3: Well, one of the things that they like to do is watch those exercises. So the Chinese see this as, normal operations, but they look at these operations as being a precursor to American efforts to go after the Chinese should the Chinese invade Taiwan. Whether or not we do that remains to be seen. The Chinese, of course, are developing offensive capabilities of their own.
1: Unfortunately, that's all the time we have, Cedric. I want to thank you again for joining us. Our guest in this half hour was Cedric Layton, CNN military analyst. We'll be back with more of Deadline DC with Brad Bannon in a minute.
5: I'm Rick Smith, and this is Labor History in Two. On this day in labor history, the year was 1937. That was the day Secretary of Labor Francis Perkins announced that sit-down strikes were unsuited to America and believed labor unions would abandon using the tactic altogether. Her declaration came in the form of an open letter to Republican Congressman William Ditter of Pennsylvania. In the wake of the Flint sit-down strike, he had insisted on clarification of her perspective towards sit-down strikes. 1937 had been rocked by a wave of sit-downs everywhere. Workers made huge gains using the tactic, especially during the historic GM strike in Flint, Michigan. During the strike, Secretary Perkins asserted that the legality of sit-downs had not yet been determined. In her open letter, Perkins noted that she accepted the opinion of the Third Circuit Court of Appeals. That court had just ruled that thousands of striking hosiery workers at Apex Hosiery in Philadelphia had acted unlawfully when they employed the tactic in their tumultuous strike weeks before. She added, quote, "It is not and never has been an official position of the Department of Labor or the Secretary that sit-down strikes are either lawful, desirable, or appropriate. In fact, the officers of the Department and the Secretary have urged union leaders and members not to use the method and to bend every effort to take men out of a plant where used. It is also full of hazards to the progressive democratic development of trade unionism and to the orderly process of collective bargaining and cooperation with employers on the basis of a recognized status." Perkins' statement helped provide the basis for a legal backlash against the tactic, ruled illegal just 2 years later. Labor History in 2 brought to you by the Illinois Labor History Society and The Rick Smith Show. For more information, go to laborhistoryin2.com.
6: A teenager spent the summer cleaning desks with his mother so he could afford a pair of baseball cleats. By the end of the summer, he had saved $80. But before he could get on the team, he learned he needed a sports physical, and the physical cost exactly $80. So he gave up on the shoes. For pediatrician Dr. Anna Malino, that moment captured something she would confirm in subsequent decades working in the field. America's healthcare system wasn't merely inefficient. It was fundamentally unjust. It didn't only hurt us in big ways, like forcing us to choose between getting expensive medical treatments or living sick, or having to choose the quote-unquote least worst, but always very expensive health insurance policy. It also hurts us in small ways, forcing us to compromise to save a few bucks, to make 1,000 little choices that, though small, can cost us the quality of our life. Today, Dr. Malino is a retired physician helping lead a movement that's using language usually reserved for political revolutions. As we approach Independence Day and the 250th anniversary of the Declaration of Independence, activists are calling for a new declaration. This time, independence from what they call the U.S. medical industrial complex. Welcome to Code WAC, where we break down how our healthcare system really works, what it means for you, and how we can make it better for everyone. I'm your host, Brenda Gazar. 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

0: Bannon. We have a special treat for you in this half hour. Our guest is Tara Devlin, the host of the Tara Buster podcast. I was on Tara's podcast a couple of weeks ago, and I had a great time. And I'm glad she's here today to return the favor.
1: Yes, and you will be back.
0: That's good.
1: We had such a great time, and the audience did too, I have to say. It was a lively chat, and yeah, it was great. Thank you. Thank you so much.
0: Okay, before we get to Tara, though, we have a video, an audio clip to show you. The clip is from Fox News. This is for our radio listeners who won't be able to see the clip. It is a studio panel, Fox studio panel at the Trump Great American Fair, talking about the big crowds there. But there's no one in the there's no crowd in the picture, which I just think it's a great clip. Anyway, let's go ahead and play it.
2: Happy early birthday, America. We're celebrating already at the Great American State Fair. Man, we've got thousands of people celebrating this birthday with us, Tommy.
1: Really?
3: And sometimes the pictures really don't tell the full story, because if you look behind us, you see, okay, there are a couple hundred people back there, but the truth is, when you make your way over here and you're in this lot, you're in a wash of people.
4: You ever in your wildest dreams think you may be doing your Sunday show from a state fair on the National Mall? How great is this?
5: It's really something. And the weather, not the best today, but people are still coming out.
4: People are still coming. And listen, we need rain, so we'll take it. Well, the farmers need the rain, so we're going to be okay with it.
5: We do need rain.
0: You know, that is a great clip for a couple of reasons.
1: I love it.
0: It just shows you, makes a serious point about Fox News. Here they are raving about the crowds, and there's no crowd in their shot.
1: Right. You're like, wait a minute.
0: And because there was no crowd at Trump's Great American Fair. And, you know, it also introduces the question I wanted to ask you, Tara. It seems to me, and again, this is Tara Devlin, host of the Tara Buster podcast, it seems to me Trump is trying to milk the patriotic fever that is arising over the celebration of our nation's 250th birthday for his own political gains, to revive his sagging political fortunes. Is this celebration of our big sesquicentennial, I guess it is, going to help Trump politically?
1: Well, probably with his base, but his base are not leaving him no matter what anyway, and they are delusional, really, and they will believe whatever they are told on Fox News. Like it's like the people getting arrested at the reflecting pool. That's all part of the grift, where Trump can now say, we've arrested people at the reflecting pool for vandalism. You know what I mean? Even though, because it covers up his incompetence. It's the same thing he said to Zelensky that earned him his first impeachment, where he said, I want you to do me a favor, though. Just announce an investigation into Joe Biden. You don't have to do it. Just announce it. He needed the headlines. And that's what we're witnessing, but it is, you know, it's delusional. He sucks at business. He sucks at being a president. And just because he wraps himself in the flag, to me, it's really offensive, frankly, given what he is trying to dismantle the very system that the founders fought a revolution to create. We should all be offended, but, you know, and the other things, we should be reminded that patriotism is not waving a flag or wearing red, white, and blue. It is leaving no one behind. It is unifying this country. It's we're in this together, but not for Trump. So even that birthday party he had to end and, well, begin, start, and middle and end with all kinds of divisiveness against minority communities, against anybody who's the other to them. So,
0: the most prominent being one of the fighters making a very insensitive remark about former First Lady Michelle Obama.
1: Right, right. They can't, there's never an opportunity for him that he misses to divide this country. That's it. That's what he does. He can never unify. So, you know, if you could wrap yourself in the flag, that you should be embarrassed. Shame on you if that's what you think patriotism is, calling people names, dividing people. He has every, this is the other thing, I was talking about this on my show too, because he had every opportunity to unite this country. He could have done it with COVID. He could have unified the country. Instead, he divided everyone, you know, and the mask, it's mask wearers versus vaccine takers. Everything has to be a divisive line. Like Henry Wallace wrote in 1945, Vice President Henry Wallace wrote a warning against American fascism by FDR's vice president, saying that we can recognize the American fascists by their deliberate perversion of truth and fact. And they exploit every fissure of disunity, every line, every distinction without a difference that the American people that we have as human beings, they exploit that. They put the fissure, you know, they'll put a chisel in it and tear people apart no matter what. And it's really disgusting on our 250th anniversary. What a disgrace. Really, what a disgrace, I think.
0: You know, I think it was Upton Sinclair who said that when fascism comes to America, yes, it will come in a flag wrapped around a cross.
1: Yes. Yep. That's right. And he's 100% right. And they were, I was, when you're saying that, I was reminded there's some kind of, they're trying to push, you know, of course, everything that they do. They're erasing all of what it actually, what this America thingy is supposed to be about. And they're trying to inflict Christianity into public spaces more and more and more. And that is because, you know, they really are dragging us back to the system the founders fought a revolution to overthrow.
0: Yeah, and I believe next week on the 4th at the celebration that the White House, or what used to be the White House,
1: White Trash House,
0: there's going to be hours of Bible readings.
1: Really?
0: And, and the Texas State Legislature just made it mandatory for public school students in the state to take Bible courses.
1: Oh, geez. Right. Well, I'm sure that this is, you know, this is part of the long project, and it's in Project 2025. So, and you gotta take it to its conclusion. This is the system that the founders overthrew. They want to do away with the social safety net. There's no social compact. There's no general welfare. We're not in this together. If you have a problem, if you fall on hard times, go to the church. You know, I mean, everything that they're doing is, you could take it directly from the Dark Ages. We've been here before. And this is why the founders overthrew the king and the intergenerational aristocracy. And they're trying to reestablish it here, which is a disgrace on, I mean, I keep saying that word. I know that's one of Trump's favorite words, disgrace, because he is a disgrace, but he really is. That they, America is confusing to him. He doesn't understand it. He is confused by it. And that's why everything that makes America great actually makes us great. They hate. They loathe. They want to destroy. And they really are doing it. We have to be, especially today, reading all these Supreme Court rulings that came out. It's really concerning. Of course, they just handed him more power he has the power now to fire people on what were supposed to be nonpartisan boards of directors of the Department of Labor, the FTC. And and places where they're supposed to protect us from the powerful and the politically connected. Now you could just fire. He could just fire somebody that doesn't do his will. I don't understand how they think, you know, that is that's not an authoritarian, you know, king making kind of ruling. But so is immunity, I suppose. And then everything that they do, they concentrate power into the hands of the executive. Yeah. And
0: Donald Trump.
1: Right. It's unbelievable. So
0: yeah, it's interesting that we're going to talk about some of the Supreme Court rulings in the next half hour in the next segment. But what the Supreme Court has done, especially in the last few days, has given the president more unlimited power, which is exactly what the founders hoped wouldn't happen in 1776 when they overthrew a British king. hobgoblins are consistent. consistency is the hobgoblin of small minds, I guess. We're going to take a break now for our radio listeners, but we'll be back with more of Tara Devlin of the Tara Buster podcast and with Deadline DC with Brad Bannon right after this quick break.
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7: A teenager spent the summer cleaning desks with his mother so he could afford a pair of baseball cleats. By the end of the summer, he had saved $80. But before he could get on the team, he learned he needed a sports physical, and the physical cost exactly $80. So he gave up on the shoes. For pediatrician Dr. Anna Malino, that moment captured something she would confirm in subsequent decades working in the field. America's healthcare system wasn't merely inefficient. It was fundamentally unjust. It didn't only hurt us in big ways, like forcing us to choose between getting expensive medical treatments or living sick, or having to choose the quote-unquote least worst but always very expensive health insurance policy. It also hurts us in small ways, forcing us to compromise to save a few bucks, to make 1,000 little choices that, though small, can cost us the quality of our life. Today, Dr. Malino is a retired physician helping lead a movement that's using language usually reserved for political revolutions. As we approach Independence Day and the 250th anniversary of the Declaration of Independence, activists are calling for a new declaration. This time, independence from what they call the U.S. Medical Industrial Complex. Welcome to Code WAC, where we break down how our healthcare system really works, what it means for you, and how we can make it better for everyone. I'm your host, Brenda Gazar. How did one pediatrician go from treating patients to helping organize a national movement? And why do supporters say incremental reforms are no longer enough? Dr. Anna Malino spent 3 decades working as a pediatrician with immigrant, refugee, and underserved children in Ohio, Texas, Pennsylvania, and California before retiring as clinical professor of pediatrics from the University of California, San Francisco School of Medicine. She's past president of Physicians for a National Health Program and is currently on the steering committee of National Single Payer. This is the first episode of a 2-part series. Dr. Anna Malino realized early on in her 30-year career as a pediatrician that our healthcare system needed more than just occasional fixes. It needed systemic reform. While working at a follow-up emergency room clinic in Houston, she spoke to a mother whose teenage son was trying out for the school baseball team. He had helped his mother clean desks at a school over the summer to save up $80 to buy a pair of cleats. However, he soon realized that he had to pay that amount to have a physical before the trials, so he paid for the physical and gave up the shoes.
8: That day, I knew I had to do something beyond tinkering around the edges. The system was just cruel and unjust, and I was going to change it.
7: Dr. Malino ended up sending the mother a check for $80 so her son could buy the shoes, but she knew it wasn't going to fix our broken healthcare system. Over the next 3 decades, Dr. Malino encountered story after story that convinced her the problem wasn't individual bad luck. It was the system itself. There was the child that had a skin infection that turned into a blood infection and required hospitalization because the parents couldn't afford oral antibiotics. And the uninsured child with newly diagnosed type 1 diabetes whose family was considering selling the family farm to afford his life-saving insulin.
8: Or the child that I took care of with asthma intubated in the ICU, whose parents could not afford albuterol, Or more recently, a child with pretty good health insurance whose mother refused to talk about her child's asthma during a well childcare visit for fear of being charged $350 by her insurance company just to talk about prevention of asthma during a well childcare visit. So I think everyone knows someone who has been denied by their insurance company or has had treatment delayed, or will be impacted by impending Medicaid cuts, or lives in an area with a shuttered hospital, or not enough mental health specialists, or not enough PCPs. A few of us are spared these injustices, but many, many are not.
7: Most Americans have heard of President Eisenhower's warning about the military-industrial complex. Dr. Malino argues healthcare has its own version.
8: These are the insurance companies and the middlemen that are siphoning public dollars and get in between our doctor and our care. Pharmaceutical companies that hold us hostage. Private equity and venture capital that own the delivery of care. Profit-generating, quote-unquote, nonprofit health and hospital systems that act just like for-profit health and hospital systems, and all the politicians who accept political contributions to work for the industry instead of for the people. That's the medical industrial complex.
7: National Single Payer recently launched what it calls the Declaration of Independence from the medical industrial complex.
8: On this 250th anniversary of the Declaration of Independence, we declare it is time for the people to rise up, organize, take control of the healthcare system, and run it in the interest of the public instead of in the interest of profit. It's time for comprehensive, universal, national Medicare for All, free from profit.
7: 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Until next time, stay healthy.
0: Welcome back to Deadline DC with Brad Bannon. My guest in this half hour is Tara Devlin, host of the Tara Buster podcast. Tara, I want to turn to domestic politics here. You're coming to us live from New York City.
1: Mm-hmm.
0: Last week, New York State had primaries.
1: Mm-hmm.
0: And in New York City, the new mayor, Mondami, had a great day, where he helped elect three new congressional Democrats to
1: yes.
0: Congress, all of whom shared his democratic socialism. Big victory for the mayor, wasn't it?
1: Oh, absolutely, because I think that people are sick of the status quo. That's what's happening. I
0: yeah.
1: mean, they're sick of the not just the right, but also the Democratic establishment got kicked to the curb. And Mondani did that here when he was elected mayor, too. He kicked the establishment down, you know, in the teeth, thankfully, especially Cuomo. And to me, the right wingers, as you know, I mean, watching Fox News, they are fomenting this fight. Oh, it's Democrats in disarray, as always. But I think that what we need to talk about are the policies. What are the policies? You know, they use the Democratic Socialist label, of course. I call myself a Democratic Socialist. I'm a card-carrying member of the DSA, so full disclosure there. But I do think it's about universal health care. About living wages, taxing, progressive taxation. It really is about going back to the FDR style of policy, I believe. And I think I really do wish that we would talk about that, you know, reframe it in a way, but as FDR Democrats, because the fact is the game has been so rigged against the working class that. As here in New York, people who work for a living can't even live in the city that they make run through their labor. And finally, we have a mayor who's really delivering for the people here, and I'm really happy. He's the real deal. So people here are seeing that government can work for the people if we have people in there that want to make it work for the people. So yeah, he's great. He's been great. But yeah, I don't really like the fighting, the infighting with the Democratic Party, because I believe we have a bigger monster to slay here.
0: Yes. Yeah. I absolutely agree. Well, you talked about the fact that Americans are fed up, and they really are fed up with the status quo. In the national polls, they typically ask a question: do you think America's heading on the right in the right direction, or is off on the wrong track? Right now, if you look at that, basically two out of every three Americans think the nation's on the wrong track. And when they feel that way, they're going to be hostile to the establishment, and they're going to want to try new things.
1: Right.
0: It's interesting. I think you had the same level of dissatisfaction when Donald Trump was reelected in 2020. Yeah. And they thought, hey, this guy's different. He's not the establishment. He's kind of wild, but, we need a fresh look at things. Yep. Do you think that will apply this year when voters are voting in the midterm elections and in 2028 they have an opportunity to elect a new president?
1: I don't know. I mean, I don't really know who the Democrats are going to run at this point, but I'd vote for any Democrat over a Republican now, any day. And I always would anyway, because at least the Democrats have their flaws, of course. Nobody's perfect and no party is perfect, but they're not going to leave us dead in the streets. They will not, they are running in a democratic frame. They believe in democracy. They believe in the rule of law. They're not trying to dismantle the system. And yeah, I do think that I don't know who's going to run, but when we go back to when Donald Trump ran, he ran as a progressive, but with racism on top. You could interchange him with Bernie Sanders at times, because Donald Trump was talking about universal health care. Well, it's going to be the greatest deal, the easiest deal. Everybody's going to get health care. It's not going to cost
0: anybody. We're still waiting for his health care proposal years later, almost a decade later.
1: That's right. And it's coming in 2 weeks, I hear again. But everything's in 2 weeks. But Donald Trump ran on that. Bigger paychecks, everyone, living wages, unions, our great Teamsters. And he runs, that's what they do. They all run as progressives, and then they rule as sociopaths, as kiss up, kick down authoritarians. But people believed him, I suppose, and he could have done it. I do believe that Donald Trump, if he wanted to pass universal health care, Medicare for all, he could have done it, and he could have made his name. He would have been beloved for it and remembered, but that's just not who they are, this Republican Party. But when you get down to the policies, that's why I see on the media and on Fox News, everything is Democrats in disarray on Fox News, and they're going socialist, communist, like they're interchangeable. It's ridiculous. But because when you ask people what about the policies, raising taxes on the wealthy and large corporations, expanding Social Security, investing in public education, funding infrastructure, modern infrastructure, all of these things are incredibly popular. And that's the Democratic Socialist platform. So we're talking about raising wages and strengthening unions.

0: we're finally seeing that we have to be in this together. But that's what I mean. This is what they don't want to talk about. They want to talk about the words, commie, socialist, they want to scare people
1: Well,
0: about
1: you
0: the
1: said
0: policies.
1: something before about being a New Deal Democrat. I am a New Deal Democrat. I learned my politics from my grandfather, who was a New Deal Democrat.
0: That's right.
1: He was a great part of the Roosevelt coalition. He was a union member, a Teamster. He was Irish Catholic, and I learned my politics from my grandfather. By the way, you can l read about my grandfather and how I picked up my politics on my new Substack page at the Bannon Ballot Blitz, where I go into it in detail there. But I think New Deal Democratic politics is the way to go. And let me ask you this. I think the big issue that's going to decide the Democratic nomination for president in 2028 is the need for a national health care system along the lines of Bernie Sanders' Medicare for All. I think that's going to be the big dividing line in the Democratic primary between Bernie Sanders' wing of the party, maybe represented by Representative Ocasio-Cortez, and maybe a less progressive Democratic nominee like Kamala Harris, who I think is very reluctant to embrace Medicare for All. I think that's going to be the dividing line. And do you think there's enough support for it within Democratic ranks to elect someone, a nominee who supports Medicare for All?
0: I don't know. I mean, I think that it's become more of a mainstay of Democratic Party policy to believe in Medicare for all and back Medicare for all. In fact, Harris was a supporter of Medicare for all before she went against it and said she was going to go more pragmatic. But she was a single payer advocate at one time. And that just goes to show you that I believe she was listening too much to these consultants that really, aren't doing us many favors
1: Sarah,
0: anymore.
1: unfortunately, we're going to have
0: What?
1: to leave it at that,
0: What the hell?
1: which means we're going to have to ask you back
0: Oh, thank you.
1: to pursue these
0: I can't believe it.
1: converse. Yeah, time flies when we're
0: Crazy.
1: on the air together, Tara,
0: It
1: let's face
0: really
1: it.
0: does.
1: But
0: Damn.
1: anyway, I want to thank Tara Devlin, the host of the Tara Buster podcast, which I was honored to be a part of a couple of weeks ago. I want to thank our guests from the first half hour, Cedric Layton, CNN military analyst who dissected the forever war we're now fighting against Iran, and of course, our intrepid executive producer, Mark Grimaldi, who keeps the trains running on time and online here at Deadline DC. Enjoy your 4th of July celebration. And remember, it marks a political revolution, which we should keep in mind. We'll be back soon with more of Deadline DC with Brad Bannon, and enjoy your holiday.
2: I'm Rick Smith, and this is Labor History in Two. On this day in labor history, the year was 1937. That was the day Secretary of Labor Francis Perkins announced that sit-down strikes were unsuited to America and believed labor unions would abandon using the tactic altogether. Her declaration came in the form of an open letter to Republican Congressman William Ditter of Pennsylvania. In the wake of the Flint sit-down strike, he had insisted on clarification of her perspective towards sit-down strikes. 1937 had been rocked by a wave of sit-downs everywhere. Workers made huge gains using the tactic, especially during the historic GM strike in Flint, Michigan. During the strike, Secretary Perkins asserted that the legality of sit-downs had not yet been determined. In her open letter, Perkins noted that she accepted the opinion of the Third Circuit Court of Appeals. That court had just ruled that thousands of striking hosiery workers at Apex Hosiery in Philadelphia had acted unlawfully when they employed the tactic in their tumultuous strike weeks before. She added, quote, "It is not and never has

0: been an official position of the Department of Labor or the Secretary that sit-down strikes are either lawful, desirable, or appropriate. In fact, the officers of the department and the Secretary have urged union leaders and members not to use the method and to bend every effort to take men out of a plant where used. It is also full of hazards to the progressive democratic development of trade unionism and to the orderly process of collective bargaining and cooperation with employers on the basis of a recognized status. Perkins' statement helped provide the basis for a legal backlash against the tactic, ruled illegal just 2 years later. Labor History in 2 brought to you by the Illinois Labor History Society and The Rick Smith Show. For more information, go to laborhistoryin2.com.
1: A teenager spent the summer cleaning desks with his mother so he could afford a pair of baseball cleats. By the end of the summer, he had saved $80. But before he could get on the team, he learned he needed a sports physical, and the physical cost exactly $80. So he gave up on the shoes. For pediatrician Dr. Anna Malinow, that moment captured something she would confirm in subsequent decades working in the field. America's healthcare system wasn't merely inefficient. It was fundamentally unjust. It didn't only hurt us in big ways, like forcing us to choose between getting expensive medical treatments or living sick, or having to choose the quote-unquote least worst but always very expensive health insurance policy. It also hurts us in small ways, forcing us to compromise to save a few bucks, to make a thousand little choices that, though small, can cost us the quality of our life. Today, Dr. Malinow is a retired physician helping lead a movement that's using language usually reserved for political revolutions. As we approach Independence Day and the 250th anniversary of the Declaration of Independence, activists are calling for a new declaration. This time, independence from what they call the U.S. medical industrial complex. 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I'm your host, Brenda Gazar. 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
1: Welcome to Deadline DC. 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Hi, I'm Brad Bannon, the host of Deadline DC. I'm a national democratic and progressive strategist. I'm a political analyst for News Radio KNX 97.1 FM in Los Angeles and the publisher of my own Substack page every week you can read the Bannon Ballot Blitz. Every week on the show, I talk to the people and to the players behind the policies and politics that guide our great nation forward, or at least try to keep it from going backwards under Trump 2.0. This is Media Monday on Deadline DC. In the first half hour, Cedric Layton, CNN military analyst, gives us a situation update on the state of affairs in Iran and Ukraine. Then in the second half hour, Tara Devlin, the host of the Tara Buster podcast, previews the nation's 250th birthday celebration and discusses whether or not the surge in patriotism will give a boost to Donald Trump's flagging fortunes. Before we get to our first guest, though, we're going to play this clip from Fox News. And to set this up for our radio listeners who won't be able to watch this clip, in this half hour, our clip is Senator John Kennedy, the soon-to-be former senator from Louisiana, who believes that the Trump administration should prosecute the war in Iran more aggressively.
2: Iran right now is like a really old man who can't afford to catch a cold. We have degraded them deeply. That's why we went in. They've got three wheels down and they're axle dragging. So when the press says they're holding all the cards, they're wrong. I think we should continue to do what we've been doing. If Iran wants to hit us, we hit them back twice as hard. Will this go on for 60 days? I don't know. But we shouldn't give in. No deal for me is okay. A bad deal isn't. Now, at the end of a reasonable period of time, 60 days or whatever, I think we ought to go back in, go Catwoman on them again. I think once again, we should eat them up and spit the bones on the floor. And we should adopt the Navy's plan of escorting ships through the strait.
1: That was Senator John Kennedy, the soon-to-be former Republican senator from Louisiana, basically making the argument that the Trump administration should be more aggressive against Iran than it has been. I wanted to play this clip for a couple of different reasons. First of all, it is a segue to introducing our first guest, CNN military analyst Cedric Layton. Second, I think it's ironic or interesting that Senator Kennedy is criticizing the president for not pursuing the war aggressively enough. The president just handed Senator Kennedy a big primary loss in his reelection in Louisiana. So that's why I call him soon to be former Senator Kennedy. And third, it underlines the problems that the Trump administration is failing. It's getting criticism from most Americans, actually, if you believe the public opinion polls, that we shouldn't have gone to war in the first place, much less pursue it more aggressively. And it also indicates that the president's collecting flack from his own Republican base. With that, I want to introduce our guest, CNN military analyst Cedric Layton. Welcome back to Deadline DC, Cedric. It's always a pleasure to have you on the show.
3: Oh, Brett, it's great to be back with you. Thank you so much for having me.
1: Okay, I'm going to ask you a simple question, Cedric, and I'm not sure there's a simple answer. A couple of weeks ago, the United States and Iran signed a memorandum of understanding, I believe it was called, that was supposed to end the war, but there seems to be still a lot of bullets flying and missiles and bombs flying over Iran. Are we still at war with Iran or not?
3: Well, Brad, technically we are at war with Iran, although it's weird because the war was never declared, but there's clearly a state of hostilities between us and Iran. So legally speaking, the closest thing that where we are right now is we're in a ceasefire that has been interrupted by some level of fighting between Iran and the United States, but it's been actually fairly limited in when you look at it in totality. But it's still dangerous. So technically, we are at war with them, but there is a ceasefire that is kind of holding at the moment.
1: What do you mean by kind of holding?
3: Well, there were several ships that have been attacked in the Strait of Hormuz, either approaching it or in the Strait itself, and that resulted in the U.S. responding to those attacks by taking out some Iranian military installations. We're, basically looking at radars, missile installations, anti-aircraft batteries, things like that. These are standard targets. Though that we were told were basically eliminated, but interestingly enough, the Iranians have reconstituted them in and around the Strait of Hormuz. But the area that we targeted for the U.S. counterstrikes was in and around the strait, nowhere else in Iran. The Iranians not only hit both a tanker and a cargo ship, but they also attempted to hit targets in Kuwait and in Bahrain. They were not successful in hitting those targets. The only thing they hit in Bahrain was an apartment building. Luckily, no one was killed. So it's still dangerous, but these are very limited engagements compared to what things were like just a few weeks ago.
1: Now, just from listening to you describe the situation, it doesn't sound to the layman such as I am that the Straits of Hormuz is open to shipping. Is it or is it, isn't it?
3: Well, it's partially open, and I see it this way, and I know that sounds confusing, but the basic idea is that there is a southern corridor that runs along the coast of Oman. Basically, the Strait of Hormuz is bordered by both Oman and by Iran. So the one that's in the southern part, which is along the Omani coast, that does allow ships to go through, usually under U.S. Navy or other escort. As of last Wednesday, there were about 73 cargo ships that went through on that day. Then it went rapidly down during the fighting from 73 to 54, and then less than 40 2 days after that. So that is compared to about 120 to 140 or so ships per day before the war. So you can see that it's only partially open, and there are some ships that are getting through, but it's nowhere near the volume that we had pre-war.
1: Let me ask you another question about Iran. There have been news reports that the United States is running low after the war or whatever it is we're fighting against Iran, that U.S. munition supplies, the weapons, are running low. The Secretary of War denies this. What's your assessment?
3: We are running low on weapons and munitions especially, and a lot of the munitions that we expended are the kind that would be needed for the defense of targets in Ukraine, for example. So we're talking about Patriot batteries, HIMARS systems, things that are used in order to protect our military assets, our bases, and our missile installations. So we are running short of them. We don't have the defense industrial base to produce the weapons.
1: And unfortunately, Unfortunately, we're running out of time before we got to take a break. Our guest in this segment is Cedric Layton, the CNN military analyst. And we will be back with more of Deadline DC, and we'll talk about Ukraine after this brief break for our radio listeners. So don't go anywhere. We'll still be online on TV.
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5: I'm Rick Smith, and this is Labor History in Two. On this day in labor history, the year was 1937. That was the day Secretary of Labor Francis Perkins announced that sit-down strikes were unsuited to America and believed labor unions would abandon using the tactic altogether. Her declaration came in the form of an open letter to Republican Congressman William Ditter of Pennsylvania. In the wake of the Flint sit-down strike, he had insisted on clarification of her perspective towards sit-down strikes. 1937 had been rocked by a wave of sit-downs everywhere. Workers made huge gains using the tactic, especially during the historic GM strike in Flint, Michigan. During the strike, Secretary Perkins asserted that the legality of sit-downs had not yet been determined. In her open letter, Perkins noted that she accepted the opinion of the Third Circuit Court of Appeals. That court had just ruled that thousands of striking hosiery workers at Apex Hosiery in Philadelphia had acted unlawfully when they employed the tactic in their tumultuous strike weeks before. She added, quote, "It is not and never has been an official position of the Department of Labor or the Secretary that sit-down strikes are either lawful, desirable, or appropriate. In fact, the officers of the Department and the Secretary have urged union leaders and members not to use the method and to bend every effort to take men out of a plant where used. It is also full of hazards to the progressive democratic development of trade unionism and to the orderly process of collective bargaining and cooperation with employers on the basis of a recognized status." Perkins' statement helped provide the basis for a legal backlash against the tactic, ruled illegal just 2 years later. Labor History in Two, brought to you by the Illinois Labor History Society and The Rick Smith Show. For more information, go to laborhistoryin2.com.
6: A teenager spent the summer cleaning desks with his mother so he could afford a pair of baseball cleats. By the end of the summer, he had saved $80. But before he could get on the team, he learned he needed a sports physical, and the physical cost exactly $80. So he gave up on the shoes. For pediatrician Dr. Anna Malino, that moment captured something she would confirm in subsequent decades working in the field. America's healthcare system wasn't merely inefficient. It was fundamentally unjust. It didn't only hurt us in big ways, like forcing us to choose between getting expensive medical treatments or living sick, or having to choose the quote-unquote least worst, but always very expensive health insurance policy. It also hurts us in small ways, forcing us to compromise to save a few bucks, to make 1,000 little choices that, though small, can cost us the quality of our life. Today, Dr. Malino is a retired physician helping lead a movement that's using language usually reserved for political revolutions. As we approach Independence Day and the 250th anniversary of the Declaration of Independence, activists are calling for a new declaration. This time, independence from what they call the U.S. medical industrial complex. 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I'm your host, Brenda Gazar. 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
1: Welcome back to Deadline DC with Brad Bannon. Our guest in this half hour is Cedric Layton, U.S. Air Colonel, U.S. Air Force retired, and currently CNN military analyst. Let's turn, flip the page and move around the globe to the Ukraine. Cedric, what's going on in the Ukraine? Again, my casual observation. I don't pay nearly as much attention to this as you do, which is why we frequently ask you on the show, is that Ukraine is doing a pretty good job fighting off the Russians. What's your assessment?
3: Yeah, that's actually true, Brad. And one of the things that the Ukrainians are doing quite ably is to go after Russian fuel supplies. There's a lot of photographic and video evidence on social media showing long lines of cars that are waiting for gas, not only in Crimea, which is an area that is being targeted by Ukraine, and it is a former Ukrainian territory being occupied by the Russians. That, you know, is one aspect, but to those gas lines are not just in occupied territories like Crimea. They extend to all parts of Russia, all parts of the Russian Federation, and that includes the areas in and around Moscow. It includes areas as far afield as Irkutsk in Siberia, and it also indicates that the Ukrainians have developed a long-range strike capability that is basically grown in-house. They created it on their own, using missile technologies and drone technologies that allows them to extend their range to beyond 2,000 miles beyond the Ukrainian-Russian border. So in that sense, the Ukrainians are at a great advantage because not only are they striking the oil supply areas, but they're also striking the component manufacturing facilities, in other words, the factories of missile components and artillery shell components. So they're striking at the Russian supply lines, and they're doing it extremely effectively. Now, the Russians are advancing slightly in one particular area on the Eastern Front, but their advances are basically very small, and they don't compare with some of the Ukrainian advances that are happening in other sectors along that front.
1: Okay, let me ask you this. I don't know if anybody actually knows the specific figures, but do you have any idea on the magnitude of Russian casualties since they invaded Ukraine in the first place?
3: So most estimates put the Russian casualty rate at anywhere from 1 million to 1.5 million, that is including killed and wounded. So a conservative estimate would be that somewhere around 350,000 Russian soldiers were killed in this war since 2020, February of 2022. The remainder being wounded. It does not account for all of the wounded, and it does not account for, I think, some of the missing as well. So it is still a very brutal war. It is still a war that where there's a lot of innovation that is going on, between the two sides, and both the Russians and the Ukrainians are innovating. It's just that the Ukrainians are innovating at a much faster rate, and the casualty rates are much, much higher on the Russian side. The Ukrainian side casualties are probably killed and wounded less than 300,000.
1: Okay, before we move on, I need to do something that I'm supposed to do coming out of the break. I want to welcome back our radio listeners who were on a brief vacation from us. And I want to remind our radio listeners that if they want to watch us, watch Deadline DC as well as listen to it, they can do that at x.com/@Brad Bannon, at facebook.com/DeadlineDC with Brad Bannon /videos, and at youtube.com/ at Deadline DC. Cedric, we've talked about the Russian casualties and the shortages of oil. Is this putting any internal political pressure on Vladimir Putin?
3: Well, that's a great question. There is a lot of activity in social media spheres within Russia, including among military bloggers who are often very pro-Kremlin and pro-invasion of Ukraine, indicates that Putin is under a lot of strain and a lot of stress. And basically what we're potentially looking at is the, you know, there is a remote chance that there might be a mutiny or two within the Russian military. Now, having said that, they often have mutinies which are put down very quickly and very brutally. It does not appear that Putin will relinquish power anytime soon. It does not appear that any of these mutinies or potential mutinies will have the effect of driving him from power. But Russian history, as I've been reminded many times, is full of surprises, and it is possible that what at first seems like nothing, like a small disturbance, becomes a much greater thing. And we almost had it when Prigozhin tried to take over and then was thwarted by Putin. Putin still controls a lot of the levers of power, but those levers are, you know, are basically subject to a weakened grip right now.
1: Okay, let me ask you a more general question. Ukraine has successfully resist the Russian invasion. Mm-hmm. Iran apparently has held off all the United States military force. Why have these smaller powers been able to withstand the assaults of major powers like Russia and the United States?
3: Well, the larger powers, in this case, both Russia and sadly the United States, have not understood what the asymmetric advantages of smaller powers can be. We just have to look a little bit in our more recent history, such as with Vietnam, to see how a smaller power can disturb how a larger power conducts its business and how, whether or not the military of the larger power is actually suited for the kind of combat.
1: Like the American Revolution. The colonials against the British.
3: Absolutely. 250 years ago, that is 100% true. We were the guerrilla force. And that guerrilla force was then subject to, you know, some discipline and, through Baron von Steuben, for example, at Valley Forge, and it became a much more professionalized force throughout the revolution. But just with the subsequent wars, the American Continental Army was able to adapt, and it's that adaptability, and the British were not. It's the fact that the greater powers are often more bureaucratized in their military, and they're less able to adapt to the changing situation like the smaller powers are.
1: Okay. One last question. I got about 30 seconds for this. There are naval exercises going on with the United States and its Pacific allies. What do you think the Chinese think about all this?
3: Well, one of the things that they like to do is watch those exercises. So the Chinese see this as, you know, normal operations, but they look at these operations as being a precursor to American efforts to go after the Chinese should the Chinese invade Taiwan. Whether or not we do that remains to be seen. The Chinese, of course, are developing offensive capabilities of their own.
1: Unfortunately, that's all the time we have, Cedric. I want to thank you again for joining us. Our guest in this half hour was Cedric Layton, CNN military analyst. We'll be back with more of Deadline DC with Brad Bannon in a minute.
5: I'm Rick Smith, and this is Labor History in Two. On this day in labor history, the year was 1937. That was the day Secretary of Labor Francis Perkins announced that sit-down strikes were unsuited to America and believed labor unions would abandon using the tactic altogether. Her declaration came in the form of an open letter to Republican Congressman William Ditter of Pennsylvania. In the wake of the Flint sit-down strike, he had insisted on clarification of her perspective towards sit-down strikes. 1937 had been rocked by a wave of sit-downs everywhere. Workers made huge gains using the tactic, especially during the historic GM strike in Flint, Michigan. During the strike, Secretary Perkins asserted that the legality of sit-downs had not yet been determined. In her open letter, Perkins noted that she accepted the opinion of the Third Circuit Court of Appeals. That court had just ruled that thousands of striking hosiery workers at Apex Hosiery in Philadelphia had acted unlawfully when they employed the tactic in their tumultuous strike weeks before. She added, quote, "It is not and never has been an official position of the Department of Labor or the Secretary that sit-down strikes are either lawful, desirable, or appropriate. In fact, the officers of the department and the Secretary have urged union leaders and members not to use the method and to bend every effort to take men out of a plant where used. It is also full of hazards to the progressive democratic development of trade unionism and to the orderly process of collective bargaining and cooperation with employers on the basis of a recognized status." Perkins' statement helped provide the basis for a legal backlash against the tactic, ruled illegal just 2 years later. Labor History in 2 brought to you by the Illinois Labor History Society and the Rick Smith Show. For more information, go to laborhistoryin2.com.
6: A teenager spent the summer cleaning desks with his mother so he could afford a pair of baseball cleats. By the end of the summer, he had saved $80. But before he could get on the team, he learned he needed a sports physical, and the physical cost exactly $80. So he gave up on the shoes. For pediatrician Dr. Anna Malino, that moment captured something she would confirm in subsequent decades working in the field. America's healthcare system wasn't merely inefficient. It was fundamentally unjust. It didn't only hurt us in big ways, like forcing us to choose between getting expensive medical treatments or living sick, or having to choose the quote-unquote least worst but always very expensive health insurance policy. It also hurts us in small ways, forcing us to compromise to save a few bucks, to make a thousand little choices that, though small, can cost us the quality of our life. Today, Dr. Malino is a retired physician helping lead a movement that's using language usually reserved for political revolutions. As we approach Independence Day and the 250th anniversary of the Declaration of Independence, activists are calling for a new declaration. This time, independence from what they call the U.S. medical industrial complex. Welcome to Code WAC, where we break down how our healthcare system really works, what it means for you, and how we can make it better for everyone. I'm your host, Brenda Gazar. 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

0: Matt Bannon. We have a special treat for you in this half hour. Our guest is Tara Devlin, the host of the Terror Buster podcast. I was on Tara's podcast a couple of weeks ago, and I had a great time. And I'm glad she's here today to return the favor.
1: Yes, and you will be back.
0: We had
1: such a great time, and the audience did too, I have to say. It was a really lively chat, and it was great. Thank you. Thank you so much.
0: Okay, before we get to Tara, though, we have an audio clip to show you. The clip is from Fox News. This is note is for our radio listeners who won't be able to see the clip. It is a studio panel, Fox studio panel at the Trump Great American Fair, talking about the big crowds there. But there's no one in the there's no crowd in the picture, which I just think it's a great clip. Anyway, let's go ahead and play it.
2: Happy early birthday, America. We're celebrating already at the Great American State Fair. Man, we've got thousands of people celebrating this birthday with us, Tommy.
3: Really? And sometimes the pictures really don't tell the full story, because if you look behind us, you see, okay, there are a couple hundred people back there, but the truth is, when you make your way over here and you're in this lot, you're in a wash of people.
4: Do you ever in your wildest dreams think you may be doing your Sunday show from a state fair on the National Mall? How great is this?
5: It's really something. And the weather, not the best today, but people are still coming out.
4: People are still coming. And listen, we need rain, so we'll take it. Well, the farmers need the rain, so we're going to be okay with it.
5: We do need rain.
0: You know, that is a great clip for a couple of reasons.
1: I love it.
0: It just shows you. Makes a serious point about Fox News. Here they are raving about the crowds, and there's no crowd in their shot.
1: Right. You're like, wait
0: and because there was no crowd at Trump's Great American Fair. And, you know, it also introduces the question I wanted to ask you, Tara. It seems to me, and again, this is Tara Devlin, host of the Terror Buster podcast, it seems to me Trump is trying to milk the patriotic fever that is arising over the celebration of our nation's 250th birthday for his own political gains, to revive his sagging political fortunes. Is this celebration of our big sesquicentennial, I guess it is, going to help Trump politically?
1: Well, probably with his base, but his base are not leaving him no matter what anyway, and they are delusional, really, and they will believe whatever they are told on Fox News. Like it's like the people getting arrested at the reflecting pool. That's all part of the grift, where Trump can now say, we've arrested people at the reflecting pool for vandalism. You know what I mean? Even though, because it covers up his incompetence. It's the same thing he said to Zelensky that earned him his first impeachment, where he said, I want you to do me a favor, though. Just announce an investigation into Joe Biden. You don't have to do it. Just announce it. He needed the headlines. And that's what we're witnessing, but it is, you know, it's delusional. He sucks at business. He sucks at being a president. And just because he wraps himself in the flag, to me, it's really offensive, frankly, given what he is trying to dismantle the very system that the founders fought a revolution to create. We should all be offended, but, you know, and the other things, we should be reminded that patriotism is not waving a flag or wearing red, white, and blue. It is leaving no one behind. It is unifying this country. It's we're in this together, but not for Trump. So even that birthday party he had to start and middle and end with all kinds of divisiveness against minority communities, against anybody who's the other to them. So,
0: the most prominent being one of the fighters making a very insensitive remark about former First Lady Michelle Obama.
1: Right, right. They can't, there's never an opportunity for him that he misses to divide this country. That's it. That's what he does. He can never unify. So, you know, if you could wrap yourself in the flag, that you should be embarrassed. Shame on you if that's what you think patriotism is, calling people names, dividing people. He has every, this is the other thing, I was talking about this on my show too, because he had every opportunity to unite this country. He could have done it with COVID. He could have unified the country. Instead, he divided everyone, you know, and the mask, it's mask wearers versus vaccine takers. Everything has to be a divisive line. Like Henry Wallace wrote in 1945, Vice President Henry Wallace wrote a warning against American fascism by FDR's vice president, saying that we can recognize the American fascists by their deliberate perversion of truth and fact. And they exploit every fissure of disunity, every line, every distinction without a difference that the American people that we have as human beings, they exploit that. They put the fissure, you know, they'll put a chisel in it and tear people apart no matter what. And it's really disgusting on our 250th anniversary. What a disgrace. Really, what a disgrace, I think.
0: You know, I think it was Upton Sinclair who said that when fascism comes to America, yes, it will come in a flag wrapped around a cross.
1: Yes. Yep. That's right. And he's 100% right. And when you're saying that, I was reminded they're trying to push, you know, of course, everything that they do. They're erasing all of what this America thingy is supposed to be about. And they're trying to inflict Christianity into public spaces more and more and more. And that is because, you know, they really are dragging us back to the system the founders fought a revolution to overthrow.
0: Yeah, and I believe next week on the 4th at the celebration that the White House, or what used to be the White House,
1: White Trash
0: going
1: House,
0: to be hours of Bible readings.
1: Really?
0: And,
1: and
0: the Texas state legislature just made it mandatory for public school students in the state to take Bible courses.
1: Oh, geez. Right. Well, I'm sure that this is, you know, this is part of the long project, and it's in Project 2025. So, and you gotta take it to its conclusion. This is the system that the founders overthrew. They want to do away with the social safety net. There's no social compact. There's no general welfare. We're not in this together. If you have a problem, if you fall on hard times, go to the church. You know, everything that they're doing is, you could take it directly from the Dark Ages. We've been here before. And this is why the founders overthrew the king and the intergenerational aristocracy. And they're trying to reestablish it here, which is a disgrace. I keep saying that word. I know that's one of Trump's favorite words, disgrace, because he is a disgrace, but he really is. That America is confusing to him. He doesn't understand it. He is confused by it. And that's why everything that makes America great actually makes us great. They hate. They loathe. They want to destroy. And they really are doing it. We have to be, especially today, reading all these Supreme Court rulings that came out. It's really concerning. Of course, they just handed him more power he has the power now to fire people on what were supposed to be nonpartisan boards of directors of the Department of Labor, the FCT, the FTC. And places where they're supposed to protect us from the powerful and the politically connected. Now he could just fire somebody that doesn't do his will. I don't understand how they think, you know, that is that's not an authoritarian, you know, king making kind of ruling. But so is immunity, I suppose. And then everything that they do, they concentrate power into the hands of the executive.
0: Donald Trump.
1: Right. It's unbelievable. So,
0: yeah, it's interesting that, we're going to talk about some of the Supreme Court rulings in the next half hour, in the next segment. But what the Supreme Court has done, especially in the last few days, has given the president more unlimited power, which is exactly what the founders hoped wouldn't happen in 1776 when they overthrew a British king. hobgoblins are consistent. consistency is the hobgoblin of small minds, I guess. We're going to take a break now for our radio listeners, but we'll be back with more of Tara Devlin of the Tara Buster podcast and with Deadline DC with Brad Bannon right after this quick break.
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7: A teenager spent the summer cleaning desks with his mother so he could afford a pair of baseball cleats. By the end of the summer, he had saved $80. But before he could get on the team, he learned he needed a sports physical, and the physical cost exactly $80. So he gave up on the shoes. Her pediatrician, Dr. Anna Malino, that moment captured something she would confirm in subsequent decades working in the field. America's healthcare system wasn't merely inefficient. It was fundamentally unjust. It didn't only hurt us in big ways, like forcing us to choose between getting expensive medical treatments or living sick, or having to choose the quote-unquote least worst but always very expensive health insurance policy. It also hurts us in small ways, forcing us to compromise to save a few bucks, to make 1,000 little choices that, though small, can cost us the quality of our life. Today, Dr. Malino is a retired physician helping lead a movement that's using language usually reserved for political revolutions. As we approach Independence Day and the 250th anniversary of the Declaration of Independence, activists are calling for a new declaration. This time, independence from what they call the U.S. Medical Industrial Complex. Welcome to Code WAC, where we break down how our healthcare system really works, what it means for you, and how we can make it better for everyone. I'm your host, Brenda Gazar. How did one pediatrician go from treating patients to helping organize a national movement? And why do supporters say incremental reforms are no longer enough? Dr. Anna Malino spent 3 decades working as a pediatrician with immigrant, refugee, and underserved children in Ohio, Texas, Pennsylvania, and California before retiring as clinical professor of pediatrics from the University of California, San Francisco School of Medicine. She's past president of Physicians for a National Health Program and is currently on the steering committee of National Single Payer. This is the first episode of a 2-part series. Dr. Anna Malino realized early on in her 30-year career as a pediatrician that our healthcare system needed more than just occasional fixes. It needed systemic reform. While working at a follow-up emergency room clinic in Houston, she spoke to a mother whose teenage son was trying out for the school baseball team. He had helped his mother clean desks at a school over the summer to save up $80 to buy a pair of cleats. However, he soon realized that he had to pay that amount to have a physical before the trials, so he paid for the physical and gave up the shoes.
8: That day, I knew I had to do something beyond tinkering around the edges. The system was just cruel and unjust, and I was going to change it.
7: Dr. Malino ended up sending the mother a check for $80 so her son could buy the shoes, but she knew it wasn't going to fix our broken healthcare system. Over the next 3 decades, Dr. Malino encountered story after story that convinced her the problem wasn't individual bad luck. It was the system itself. There was the child that had a skin infection that turned into a blood infection and required hospitalization because the parents couldn't afford oral antibiotics. And the uninsured child with newly diagnosed type 1 diabetes whose family was considering selling the family farm to afford his life-saving insulin.
8: Or the child that I took care of with asthma intubated in the ICU, whose parents could not afford albuterol, Or more recently, a child with pretty good health insurance whose mother refused to talk about her child's asthma during a well childcare visit for fear of being charged $350 by her insurance company just to talk about prevention of asthma during a well childcare visit. So I think everyone knows someone who has been denied by their insurance company or has had treatment delayed, or will be impacted by impending Medicaid cuts, or lives in an area with a shuttered hospital, or not enough mental health specialists, or not enough PCPs. A few of us are spared these injustices, but many, many are not.
7: Most Americans have heard of President Eisenhower's warning about the military-industrial complex. Dr. Malino argues healthcare has its own version.
8: These are the insurance companies and the middlemen that are siphoning public dollars and get in between our doctor and our care. Pharmaceutical companies that hold us hostage. Private equity and venture capital that own the delivery of care. Profit-generating, quote-unquote, nonprofit health and hospital systems that act just like for-profit health and hospital systems, and all the politicians who accept political contributions to work for the industry instead of for the people. That's the medical-industrial complex.
7: National Single Payer recently launched what it calls the Declaration of Independence from the medical-industrial complex.
8: On this 250th anniversary of the Declaration of Independence, we declare it is time for the people to rise up, organize, take control of the healthcare system, and run it in the interest of the public instead of in the interest of profit. It's time for comprehensive, universal, national Medicare for All, free from profit.
7: 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Until next time, stay healthy.
0: Welcome back to Deadline DC with Brad Bannon. My guest in this half hour is Tara Devlin, host of the Tara Buster podcast. Tara, I want to turn to domestic politics here. You're coming to us live from New York City.
1: Mm-hmm.
0: Last week, New York State had primaries, and in New York City, the new mayor, Mondami, had a great day, where he helped elect three new congressional Democrats to Congress, all of whom shared his democratic socialism. Big victory for the mayor, wasn't it?
1: Oh, absolutely, because I think that people are sick of the status quo. That's what's happening.
0: I mean,
1: they're sick of the not just the right, but also the Democratic establishment got kicked to the curb. And Mondani did that here when he was elected mayor, too. He kicked the establishment down, you know, in the teeth, thankfully, especially Cuomo. And to me, the right wingers, as you know, I mean, watching Fox News, they are fomenting this fight. Oh, it's Democrats in disarray, as always. But I think that what we need to talk about are the policies. What are the policies? You know, they use the Democratic Socialist label, of course. I call myself a Democratic Socialist. I'm a card-carrying member of the DSA, so full disclosure there. But I do think it's about universal health care, about living wages, taxing, progressive taxation. It really is about going back to the FDR style of policy, I believe. And I really do wish that we would talk about that, you know, reframe it in a way, but as FDR Democrats, because the fact is the game has been so rigged against the working class that as here in New York, people who work for a living can't even live in the city that they make run with through their labor. And finally, we have a mayor who's really delivering for the people here, and I'm really happy. He's the real deal. So people here are seeing that government can work for the people if we have people in there that want to make it work for the people. So, yeah, he's great. He's been great. But, yeah, I don't really like the fighting, the infighting with the Democratic Party, because I believe we have a bigger monster to slay here.
0: Yes, yeah. I absolutely agree. Well, you talked about the fact that Americans are fed up, and they really are fed up with the status quo. In the national polls, they typically ask a question: do you think America's heading on the right in the right direction, or is off on the wrong track? Right now, if you look at that, basically 2 out of every 3 Americans think the nation's on the wrong track. And when they feel that way, they're going to be hostile to the establishment, and they're going to want to try new things.
1: Right.
0: It's interesting. I think you had the same level of dissatisfaction when Donald Trump was reelected in 2020. Yeah. And they thought, hey, this guy's different. He's not the establishment. He's kind of wild, but, we need a fresh look at things. Yep. Do you think that will apply this year when voters are voting in the midterm elections and in 2028 they have an opportunity to elect a new president?
1: I don't know. I mean, I don't really know who the Democrats are going to run at this point, but I'd vote for any Democrat over a Republican now, any day. And I always would anyway, because at least the Democrats have their flaws, of course. Nobody's perfect and no party is perfect, but they're not going to leave us dead in the streets. They will not, they are running in a Democratic frame. They believe in democracy. They believe in the rule of law. They're not trying to dismantle the system. And yeah, I do think that I don't know who's going to run, but when we go back to when Donald Trump ran, he ran as a progressive, but with racism on top. You could interchange him with Bernie Sanders at times, because Donald Trump was talking about universal health care. Well, it's going to be the greatest deal, the easiest deal. Everybody's going to get health care. It's not going to cost anybody.
0: We're still waiting for his health care proposal years later, almost a decade later.
1: That's right. And it's coming in 2 weeks, I hear again. But everything's in 2 weeks. But Donald Trump ran on that. Bigger paychecks, everyone, living wages, unions, our great Teamsters. And he runs that. That's what they do. They all run as progressives, and then they rule as sociopaths, as kiss up, kick down authoritarians. But people believed him, I suppose, and he could have done it. I do believe that Donald Trump, if he wanted to pass universal health care, Medicare for all, he could have done it, and he could have made his name. He would have been beloved for it and remembered. But, that's just not who they are, this Republican Party. But when you get down to the policies, that's why I see on the media and on Fox News, everything is Democrats in disarray on Fox News. And they're going socialist, communist, like they're interchangeable. It's ridiculous. But because when you ask people about the policies, raising taxes on the wealthy and large corporations, expanding Social Security, investing in public education, funding infrastructure, modern infrastructure, all of these things are incredibly popular. And that's the Democratic Socialist platform. So we're talking about raising wages and strengthening unions, securing retirement. That's what people believe the American dream is, or should be. Again, not that you can be a billionaire and you too can step on everyone's necks and not give a crap about anybody but yourself. But I hope, we're finally seeing that we have to be in this together. But that's what I mean. This is what they don't want to talk about. They want to talk about the words, commie, socialist, they want to scare people about the policies.
0: You said something before about being a New Deal Democrat. I am a New Deal Democrat. Mm-hmm. I learned my politics from my grandfather, who was a New Deal Democrat.
1: That's right.
0: He was a great part of the Roosevelt Coalition. He was a

0: And I learned my politics from my grandfather. By the way, you can read about my grandfather and how I picked up my politics on my new Substack page at the Bannon Ballot Blitz, where I go into it in detail there. But I think New Deal Democratic politics is the way to go. And let me ask you this. I think the big issue that's going to decide the Democratic nomination for president in 2028 is the need for a national health care system along the lines of Bernie Sanders' Medicare for All. I think that's going to be the big dividing line in the Democratic primary between Bernie Sanders' wing of the party, maybe represented by Representative Ocasio-Cortez, and maybe a less progressive Democratic nominee like Kamala Harris, who I think is very reluctant to embrace Medicare for All. I think that's going to be the dividing line. And do you think there's enough support for it within Democratic ranks to elect someone, a nominee who supports Medicare for All?
1: I don't know. I mean, I think that it's become more of a mainstay of Democratic Party policy to believe in Medicare for All and back Medicare for All. In fact, Harris was a supporter of Medicare for All before she went against it and said she was going to go more pragmatic. But she was a single payer advocate at one time. And that just goes to show you that I believe she was listening too much to these consultants that really, aren't doing us many favors
0: Sarah,
1: anymore.
0: unfortunately, we're going to have
1: What?
0: to leave it at that,
1: What the hell?
0: which means we're going to have to ask you back
1: Oh, thank you.
0: to pursue these
1: I can't believe it.
0: converse. Yeah, time flies when we're
1: Crazy.
0: on the air together, Tara,
1: It
0: let's face
1: really
0: it.
1: does.
0: But
1: Damn.
0: anyway, I want to thank Tara Devlin, the host of the Terror Buster podcast, which I was honored to be a part of a couple of weeks ago. I want to thank our guests from the first half hour, Cedric Layton, CNN military analyst who dissected the forever war we're now fighting against Iran. And of course, our intrepid executive producer, Mark Grimaldi, who keeps the trains running on time and online here at Deadline DC. Enjoy your 4th of July celebration. And remember, it marks a political revolution, which we should keep in mind. We'll be back soon with more of Deadline DC with Brad Bannon, and enjoy your holiday.
2: I'm Rick Smith, and this is Labor History in 2. On this day in labor history, the year was 1937. That was the day Secretary of Labor Francis Perkins announced that sit-down strikes were unsuited to America and believed labor unions would abandon using the tactic altogether. Her declaration came in the form of an open letter to Republican Congressman William Ditter of Pennsylvania. In the wake of the Flint sit-down strike, he had insisted on clarification of her perspective towards sit-down strikes. 1937 had been rocked by a wave of sit-downs everywhere. Workers made huge gains using the tactic, especially during the historic GM strike in Flint, Michigan. During the strike, Secretary Perkins asserted that the legality of sit-downs had not yet been determined. In her open letter, Perkins noted that she accepted the opinion of the Third Circuit Court of Appeals. That court had just ruled that thousands of striking hosiery workers at Apex Hosiery in Philadelphia had acted unlawfully when they employed the tactic in their tumultuous strike weeks before. She added, quote, "It is not and never has been an official position of the Department of Labor or the Secretary that sit-down strikes are either lawful, desirable, or appropriate. In fact, the officers of the Department and the Secretary have urged union leaders and members not to use the method and to bend every effort to take men out of a plant where used. It is also full of hazards to the progressive democratic development of trade unionism and to the orderly process of collective bargaining and cooperation with employers on the basis of a recognized status. Perkins' statement helped provide the basis for a legal backlash against the tactic, ruled

0: illegal just 2 years later. Labor History in 2, brought to you by the Illinois Labor History Society and The Rick Smith Show. For more information, go to laborhistoryin2.com.
1: A teenager spent the summer cleaning desks with his mother so he could afford a pair of baseball cleats. By the end of the summer, he had saved $80. But before he could get on the team, he learned he needed a sports physical, and the physical cost exactly $80. So he gave up on the shoes. For pediatrician Dr. Anna Malino, that moment captured something she would confirm in subsequent decades working in the field. America's healthcare system wasn't merely inefficient. It was fundamentally unjust. It didn't only hurt us in big ways, like forcing us to choose between getting expensive medical treatments or living sick, or having to choose the quote-unquote least worst, but always very expensive health insurance policy. It also hurts us in small ways, forcing us to compromise to save a few bucks, to make a thousand little choices that, though small, can cost us the quality of our life. Today, Dr. Malino is a retired physician helping lead a movement that's using language usually reserved for political revolutions. As we approach Independence Day and the 250th anniversary of the Declaration of Independence, activists are calling for a new declaration. This time, independence from what they call the U.S. medical industrial complex. Welcome to Code WAC, where we break down how our healthcare system really works, what it means for you, and how we can make it better for everyone. I'm your host, Brenda Gazar. 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This podcast is powered by Heal California, a nonprofit that uplifts the voices of those fighting for healthcare reform around the country. Until next

0: Welcome to Between the Lines, presenting news and analysis of critical issues affecting our communities, the nation, and the world. I'm Scott Harris. This week we present Gerlene Joseph, Executive Director of the Haitian Bridge Alliance, who talks about the consequences of the recent Supreme Court ruling that ended TPS protections for hundreds of thousands of Haitians and thousands of Syrians. Xavier Desjardins, an attorney representing one of the defendants in the Texas Prairie Land Detention Center protest case, who discusses the 30 to 100 year sentences handed down in this blatantly political prosecution. And John Tarleton, editor-in-chief of New York's independent newspaper, who assesses recent Democratic Socialist candidate primary victories, the issues they ran on, and their likely impact on local and national politics. But first, we begin with a summary of some of the week's underreported news stories.
1: After only a month, the Ebola outbreak that began in mid-May in the eastern region of the Democratic Republic of Congo is out of control. Long-running conflicts in the outbreak zone, lack of Western resources, and general distrust of aid workers are complicating efforts to surveil and contain the virus. A recent World Health Organization update confirmed 1,048 cases, resulting in 267 deaths. The current strain of the Ebola virus is spreading much faster than the last outbreak a decade ago in West Africa. Already, Ebola has spread to neighboring Uganda, and a case was identified in France on June 24th. Many early victims were doctors and nurses caring for Ebola patients in the DRC city of Bunia. Frontline workers complain of shortages of personal protective equipment and vehicles to safely transport the deceased. 22 nations, including the U.S., have imposed travel restrictions on people from the DRC, Uganda, and South Sudan. Despite the millions of dollars pledged by the international community to support the Ebola response, these resources haven't reached the DRC province hardest hit. A new $69 billion merger of corporate landlords will put increased pressure on tenants in urban markets that face higher mandatory fees and rent inflation. The merger of Avalon Bay Communities and Equity Residential, founded by billionaire Sam Zell, will together own a combination of 180,000 apartment units nationwide. Both companies have repeatedly been sued for alleged tenant abuses and illegal price fixing. In These Times magazine observes that if this merger involved banks or supermarkets, it would face mandatory federal antitrust review, but real estate mergers are exempt. Avalon Bay and Equity Residential were each accused by tenants of acting like a cartel to inflate rents during the COVID pandemic, costing tenants billions of dollars. Prior to the merger, Equity Residential agreed to settle a $56 million class action suit brought by renters. Margaret McBride, a managing attorney at Community Legal Services of East Palo Alto, says monopolies in rental housing have the same effect as any other monopoly, only in this case, it's monopolization of something that's a human right. People don't have an option to pick up and go somewhere else that's still close to their family or their kids' schools or their jobs. For a brief time, Elon Musk, the world's richest person, was worth $1 trillion after his SpaceX initial public offering, when his stock in his space and AI companies were first traded on Wall Street. Musk's wealth illustrates the growth of extreme inequality in the United States. Now, more than one-third of all wealth in the U.S., 32%, is held by the top 1% of the population, the largest percentage the government has ever recorded since monitoring these numbers began in 1989. The Center on Budget and Policy Priorities observes that the combined effects of Trump administration tariffs and tax cuts for the wealthy will help households with the top 10% of incomes the most and hurt 70% of households between now and 2034. Stateline News reports that lawmakers in at least a dozen states, including Illinois, Minnesota, Rhode Island, and Virginia, have proposed new taxes on the wealthiest taxpayers. Some of the proposals would tax annual incomes above a certain threshold, while others would tax capital assets, including high-value stocks and real estate. California will hold a November ballot referendum that would impose a one-time tax on billionaires. This week's news summary was compiled by Bob Nixon. For Between the Lines, I'm Anna Manzo.
0: On June 25th, the U.S. Supreme Court ruled in favor of the Trump regime's bid to strip temporary protected status, TPS, away from some 375,000 Haitians and 6,000 Syrians. These refugees have been legally residing in the U.S. and protected from deportation, some for several decades. The State Department currently warns against traveling to either Haiti or Syria, citing widespread violence, crime, terrorism, and kidnapping. Now all refugees from countries with a TPS designation are considered under threat, as the ruling will permit President Trump to end their protected status, regardless of how risky it would be for immigrants to be deported to their home countries. In her dissent from the conservative 6-3 majority, Justice Elena Kagan cited evidence that race played a role in President Trump's decision to revoke TPS status for Haitians. She referenced his many racially charged attacks on immigrants of color, including calling Haiti an asshole country and falsely claiming Haitians in Springfield, Ohio, were eating cats and dogs. Your reporter spoke with Gerline Joseph, executive director of the Haitian Bridge Alliance, which advocates for fair and humane immigration policies and provides immigrants with legal and social services. Here she talks about the ruling and the consequences for hundreds of thousands of Haitians who've built a life in the U.S. over many years.
2: This decision from the Supreme Court, I will say the injustice of the justice system impacts over 375,000 Haitians and 6,000 Syrians who have been living in the United States for the past 3, 5, 10, 15 years. They are the people who came here in search of safety and protection due to extreme conditions that have plagued Haiti for a very long time, since after the earthquake that happened in 2010, killing over 250,000 people and leaving the country in complete chaos. The reality is the narrative we hear across the country from people who are trying to destroy the lives of Haitian TPS holders are saying it says temporary in the name itself, but it's a full sentence. It is temporary based on current country conditions. And unfortunately for the Haitian people, the Haitian immigrants like myself, who are here in the United States paying our taxes, giving back to communities, it is impossible for us to go back home right now, even when we would like to. It is simply not possible right now.
0: When we hear a figure like 375,000 Haitian immigrants that are currently under TPS and will have it yanked away and possibly be deported, those numbers really don't tell the story. And I've just been reading something about how the Haitians that are here in the U.S. are professionals of all kinds, reporters, business owners, caretakers, construction workers. They actually contribute $29 billion annually to the U.S. economy, in addition to paying $7.8 billion in taxes. And these people all have families. They have their hopes and their dreams, and they've been here, as you said, for decades, some of them, 30 years, their entire life, children. Tell us about the community and how they're responding to this threat.
2: Complete fear and trauma. As the news came out I will share with you that every last Saturday of the month, we usually have a big community engagement where we provide legal support, we provide social services, medical check-in, and also diaper food drive, where we actually receive over 400 people come in and get what they need for the week, for the weeks ahead. But this Saturday, only 75 people showed up. That tells you the level of fear and trauma that the community immediately began to feel. So now what we are looking at is potentially major family separation of U.S.-born children whose parents are now in complete limbo and not knowing if they go to school, when they come back home, their parents will still be there.
0: What can the Haitian community do to fight potentially hundreds of thousands of deportation orders? The Supreme Court left a little room for constitutional challenges, but many of the justices who voted for this, they dismissed all the evidence of the racist element that is part of these deportation orders. What can the Haitian community do to fight it?
2: Right now, the Haitian community cannot fight it by ourselves. We need black, white, brown, anyone who stands for justice, anyone who stands for humanity, to join forces with the Haitian community to stand against this injustice, to understand that today is the Haitians and the Syrian, tomorrow is going to be all of us. That is the first thing. Currently, we are waiting to see what the notice will be from DHS and USCIS so we can study it and understand what the next steps for the communities are. In addition, we, as you mentioned, the legal teams are still looking into what's possible as they move forward on the legal front. But at the same time, we have been working with Congress, and we currently have a Senate bill, S-4814, that will be able to provide safety and protection for Haitian TPS holders who are currently in the United States for the next 3 years. So we are asking anyone from California to Arkansas, from Colorado to Washington, D.C., to please call on your senator, specifically the red states, to make sure that we are able to protect the Haitian TPS holders who are our neighbors. Or if you don't have any interest, understand that these people are the ones working, caring for our United States of America. And as we are heading into celebrating 250 years of this country, those people have been a part of it. They have been putting everything they have into this country. And it is only fair that we all together, as we celebrate 250 years, make sure that includes protection for those who are extremely vulnerable, and push back against this extreme family separation that we will be witnessing, and push back against the deportation of people into Haiti, unfortunately, cannot go right now, and partly due to U.S. foreign policies in and towards Haiti.
0: That was Gerlene Joseph, Executive Director of the Haitian Bridge Alliance. Learn more about the group and their advocacy work during this crisis for the Haitian community by visiting our Between the Lines website at btlonline.org.
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6: People know that these are political prosecutions, right? Like, from the get-go, people on the ground have seen how politicized this has been and how stacked the odds had been. I don't think there was a surprise that basically all the sentences were maxed out, right? Like, it was as high as possible. But there was still some shock, right? And some, like, horror at it.
0: On the 4th of July last year, supporters of people held in the Prairie Land ICE Detention Center in Alvarado, Texas, held a noise and fireworks protest outside the facility to show their support for the detainees inside. At the end of the rally, a local police officer arrived. He was shot and injured, and 10 people were arrested. While there are 22 individuals facing charges across various jurisdictions related to the protest at the ICE Detention Center, the primary federal case involves a group of 9 defendants accused of being part of an Antifa terror cell who were convicted in March of domestic terrorism, rioting, and explosive offenses. 8 of those convicted were sentenced on June 23rd to between 30 and 100 years in prison. The one defendant sentenced to 100 years was convicted of attempted murder of a policeman after he shot and injured an officer on the scene, stating he thought the officer was about to shoot one of the other protesters. The defendants, who've been in jail over the past year, with $1 million in bail they can't pay, say they'll be appealing their case. Between the Lines' Melinda Tuhu spoke with Xavier Dejanon, an attorney for one of the defendants on her state charges, who's also been supporting attorneys in the federal cases. Here he talks about the 30 to 100-year sentences handed down in what he believes is a blatantly political prosecution.
6: People know that these are political prosecutions, right? Like, from the get-go, people on the ground have seen how politicized this has been and how stacked the odds had been. I don't think there was a surprise that basically all the sentences were maxed out, right? Like, it was as high as possible. But there was still some shock, right? And some, like, horror at it. What I think is surprising is that the judges were clear that this was because of ideology, right? That the punishment is because they want to prevent more people from joining these ideological beliefs, whatever they claim they are. But that had nothing to do with the convictions. To prove the case, the government didn't have to prove certain beliefs. It was just that an attempted murder happened, a riot happened, explosives were used. It didn't matter why or what the ideology was. It was, I think, surprising to hear the judges be so blunt, right? So straightforward that these are ideologically motivated sentences. I think that was surprising. But the sentences themselves, there was an understanding that they would be super high, right? For the people on the ground. Now, as a lawyer, these sentences are obscene. They are extreme. I have seen cases where a murder conviction has happened and a person has died and the sentence is 20 years, 25 years. Everyone who got convicted on the riot, explosives, conspiracy, and material support got 50 years. All the defendants got the same sentence, even if some people were older, had kids, had priors, didn't have priors, right? It was a blanket punishment without considering the specific defendant. Song got 100 because she was also convicted of the attempted murder. Greta got 70 because she had an additional concealment of evidence conviction. And then Des Sanchez got 30 because he only had that concealment of evidence conviction.
7: I assume there's going to be an appeal of these sentences. Is that the next step?
6: Yes. So a lot of the defendants start filing their notice of appeal. However, the state cases might also start moving. So those cases might move faster than the appeal. Who knows?
7: Are the same attorneys staying on the case to do the appeal, or what do you know about that?
6: It varies. Some defendants have the same attorneys. Others have obtained other counsel. Yeah, it varies.
7: Was this sort of cheered in, you know, like in the mass media in Texas and among, you know, sort of regular people? Did they think this was an appropriate sentence? Is there any, you know, is there any reporting or op-eds or anything about that to get a read on the temperature of Texans' feelings about this?
6: I mean, I think it's hard to say because it's so polarized, right? Like, conservative outlets will say, you know, yes, Antifa got 450 years for attempting to murder a cop, right? Like, this is, yeah, it's justice. More liberal outlets are expressing shock and outrage at the sentence, right? Like, not necessarily that people got convicted, but rather that the sentence is so high. And then I have seen more progressive and more critical outlets talking about the convictions themselves being a problem, right? That these were protesters, that this was a noise demonstration, so there shouldn't be a sentence to begin with. But it really varies based on ideology. I mean, and that's the whole reality of these cases. Because they're so political, how people talk about them is just based on their own politics.
0: That was Xavier Desjardins, an attorney for one of the defendants in the Prairie Land Detention Center protest case and a lawyer at the People's Law Collective who works with the National Lawyers Guild. Learn more about the Prairie Land protest case by visiting our Between the Lines website at btlonline.org.

0: In a stunning set of victories, Democratic Socialists of America candidates swept to victory in New York in both congressional and state legislative primary elections. New York City Mayor Zoran Mamdani, whose own surprise win last year sent an earthquake through New York and national politics, endorsed three DSA House candidates, who all coasted to victories in their June 23rd Democratic primary elections. Those candidates were Claire Valdez, who defeated Brooklyn Borough President Antonio Reynoso, Daria Liza Avila Chevalier, who ousted five-term Congressman Adriano Espaillat, and former New York City mayoral candidate Brad Lander, who easily beat two-term incumbent Representative Dan Goldman. Democratic Socialists were also winners in two New York State Senate races and in four state assembly seats, despite millions of dollars spent by super PACs to defeat them. Elsewhere around the country, DSA candidates won the mayoral primary in Washington, D.C., and will compete in this November's mayoral runoff in Los Angeles. In the weeks ahead, DSA candidates will also be running in primaries in Michigan, Wisconsin, and Florida. Your reporter spoke with John Tarleton, editor-in-chief of The Independent, New York City's free progressive monthly newspaper, who discusses his coverage of these Democratic Socialist primary victories, the issues the candidates ran on, and the impact their wins will have on local and national politics.
1: Last week's results, I mean, were a sweeping triumph for Mayor Mamdani and the New York City chapter of the Democratic Socialists of America, which are really the engine that propelled Mamdani into City Hall and who backed a large slate of socialist candidates. You talked about the congressional candidates, but they also won five more seats in the state legislature, including knocking off three incumbent assembly members. And that's also important for Mamdani's future prospects. The city is greatly reliant on what happens in Albany. So it's a real flex for legislators in Albany. And I'm sure many of them are thinking or maybe rethinking where they want to come down next year when Mamdani makes another tax the rich proposal. And also Democratic Socialists won an assembly seat in Buffalo, New York, hometown of Governor Kathy Hochul.
0: John, I wanted to have you maybe talk about what were the major issues in these New York races. Israel played a prominent role, but of course there were a lot of bread and butter, kitchen table issues that brought out so many voters to overturn these long-running incumbents that usually have a green light for as many terms as they want. But that wasn't the case during the primary.
1: Right. So Daria Lisa Avila Chevalier in her district, which is basically Manhattan north of 100th Street and then also part of the West Bronx, heavily black and brown district with a sprinkling of younger white people that have moved in, but it's still heavily working class black and Latino district. And her, lead slogan of babies, not bombs, was a way of taking her long-running concern and passion for Palestinian rights and making the argument that we should be spending our resources on supporting the people most in need in this country and not using it to send more bombs to blow up hospitals and schools and refugee camps in Gaza or Lebanon or Iran. And I went out one afternoon with a couple of these DSA canvassers, and that's a whole other story, the whole DSA canvassing machine, but I went out with them and they canvassed a public housing 14-story building in Harlem. And when they had the chance to talk to people at the doors, nothing landed more immediately than the argument that we shouldn't be spending our money to send more bombs to the Middle East when we should be spending it on our own needs. So I think it kind of captured people's both disgust with the carnage that Israel has perpetrated and also the carnage and the stupidity of the war with Iran.
0: It's interesting to watch the reaction of the Democratic Socialists of America candidates' victories in New York and elsewhere. You have Fox News, Republican Speaker of the House Mike Johnson, and President Trump calling these candidates communists multiple times. They're all speaking from the same script, obviously. And then on the other side of things, you have former President Bill Clinton's political advisor James Carville. He was quoted as saying, there's a schism in the party. He says DSA candidates, who he labels as far left, should have no place in the Democratic Party.
1: Yeah, Democratic voters seem to feel differently in more and more places. With the Republicans, look, they said for 8 years Obama was a socialist. They said Biden was a socialist. I mean, they throw these labels around.
0: Right.
1: And now it's like, oh, okay, the socialists are now the Democrats are, you know, starting to, you know, dabble in supporting socialist candidates. And so, right, so they have to find some more extreme rhetoric. But on many issues, the stances the Democratic Socialists are taking, like Medicare for All and lowering housing costs and increasing minimum wage, et cetera, ending the war, spending the money at home, are broadly popular. And the only reason the Democratic leadership is so out of touch with their own base is because of their donor class. That's who they've been oriented to serving, corporate interests, the Israel lobby, all of that. You know, the Democratic base has finally, you know, really, you know, decided no longer trusts or supports much of what the establishment has to offer, certainly on Israel. I mean, you know, the last 2.5 years of just watching this carnage, all, you know, made possible by U.S. weapons, I mean, has turned a lot of people off. And we live in a world of interconnected communications, especially younger people. Younger people have access to a wider range of media outlets, and they were especially affected by this because they saw a lot more of it.
0: That was John Tarleton, editor-in-chief of The Independent, New York City's free progressive monthly newspaper. Find more analysis and commentary on Democratic Socialist primary election victories by visiting our Between the Lines website at btlonline.org.

0: we are exiting the war in a much worse strategic position vis-a-vis Iran and their nuclear program than we were going into the war, right? So it very much looks like there was a better deal on the table between the Trump administration and the Iranian negotiators before we started bombing them. And so one of the things that the war revealed was that Iran has a sort of a previously unthought of amount of leverage over the U.S., over Israel, over the global economy, by virtue of its ability to close the Strait of Hormuz. That's bad enough. Iran was able to damage, apparently quite severely, a number of American military bases in the region, a number of our radar installations, airports and ports and natural gas and oil infrastructure, in a way that really calls into question the entire American global military strategy.
1: Oh, hi. This is Brad Friedman.
2: And Desi Doyen.
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5: U.S. and Iranian delegations in Switzerland reported progress in peace negotiations after both countries signed a memorandum of understanding aimed at ending the war on Iran, which Donald Trump launched with Israel on February 28th. But Israel's airstrikes and military occupation of southern Lebanon remains a major point of conflict in the talks. After Iran declared it would close the Strait of Hormuz due to Israel's continued assault on Lebanon, Fox News reported on June 21st that Donald Trump threatened to kill the Iranian delegation in Switzerland. Despite the president's bombast, the two sides are working to reach a final deal within the next 60 days. Iran's top negotiator, Mohammad Bagher Ghalibaf, says an agreement has been reached with the U.S. to release $12 billion in frozen Iranian funds, with more to follow. But Iranian officials refuted claims by President Trump and Vice President J.D. Vance that the Islamic Republic had agreed to allow U.N. inspectors to visit its nuclear sites, engage in negotiations on the country's ballistic missile program, or made a pledge to spend release funds to buy food from U.S. farmers. Meanwhile, the Senate approved a House-passed War Powers Resolution directing President Trump to withdraw U.S. armed forces from hostilities against Iran after four Republican senators broke ranks and voted with Democrats. The vote is largely symbolic, as the measure won't be sent to Trump for a signature or veto. Your reporter spoke with David Ferris, professor of political science at Roosevelt University, who discusses his recent Nation magazine commentary titled, "The Framework for the Iran Peace Deal Means Total Humiliation for Trump."
0: We are exiting the war in a much worse strategic position vis-a-vis Iran and their nuclear program than we were going into the war, right? So it very much looks like there was a better deal on the table between the Trump administration and the Iranian negotiators before we started bombing them. And so one of the things that the war revealed was that Iran has a sort of a previously unthought of amount of leverage over the U.S., over Israel, over the global economy, by virtue of its ability to close the Strait of Hormuz. That's bad enough. But I think the reason that it's a broader strategic setback for the United States that sort of transcends our Middle East policy, it transcends the problems that we've had with Iran for 47 years. The reason it transcends those things is because Iran was able to damage, apparently quite severely, a number of American military bases in the region, a number of our radar installations, airports and ports and natural gas and oil infrastructure, in a way that really calls into question the entire American global military strategy. It calls into question the ability of the United States to serve as this kind of reserve naval power, right? That sort of guarantees free passage on the open seas. And I think this all happened at the hands of a fairly badly equipped and weak, and really, in a lot of ways, Iran was reeling in February of 2026, right? That regime kind of looked like it was on the ropes based on the kinds of protests that were happening in the country and the economic problems they were having. And so that very weak country was able to inflict this kind of damage on, you know, I think what we would have once thought of as one of the greatest military powers in world history. And so I think there's a lot of potential adversaries looking at what happened in Iran and thinking, how much would it really take to knock out some of America's bases in the Pacific, for example? Could America really defend Taiwan if there was a war between China and Taiwan and China tried to retake the island? These are the kinds of questions that people are asking now, because it's not just that we looked weak in a direct kind of material physical sense. The problem is also that we now look weak from a commitment perspective. The president has spent months issuing what looked to be completely hollow threats against Iran. You know, we're going to do this to you. You've got 48 hours. We're going to do that to you. We're going to erase your civilization, right? This and that. And beneath all of those threats is the reality that the United States seems incapable of keeping a single narrow shipping channel open with this extraordinarily expensive Navy. That's one of the things that was the most shocking to me in terms of when we're watching this war unfold, we're watching Iran close the Strait of Hormuz, and then you're watching the president either unwilling or unable to do what is necessary, and I think what all of our allies in the region thought was necessary to keep that channel open. And so to me, that really looks like a real kind of world historical unsettling of the geostrategic status quo in a way that's like pretty bad for America's standing in the world. It's pretty bad for the way that we've been operating. You know, there are some things that you could see as silver linings and upsides, but I think from a pure American power perspective, this was a disaster that is like really unparalleled since the Vietnam War.
5: Professor Ferris, what role do you think Donald Trump's often noted erratic behavior and what some describe as cognitive decline or unhinged megalomania play in launching this historically unpopular war and, as you and others describe it, this humiliating defeat?
0: I mean, I think that his incompetence and his impulsiveness and his refusal to learn the basics of any issue that he's engaged in overseas, first and foremost, makes him really vulnerable to pressure and input from people that want to manipulate him, right? I think his mental unfitness for office is really central to this whole problem. Right? I think a mentally fit president would never have done this. But had they done it, there would have been months, if not years, of planning with the very elaborate, expensive system of expertise that we have inside the federal government that is supposed to guide the president, right? Get input from the various different executive agencies, like get the military looped in, right? And really, really inform the president of the, you know, the best, the medium, the worst case scenarios of how this could go. It just seems like none of that happened, Scott. It seems like there was a visit from Netanyahu and a few days later he was like, all right, let's do it. You know, like you're making plans to go see a movie or something. So, I think you're absolutely right. I think that his cognitive decline, it's not just that it's visible on TV. It's visible in the path of wreckage that he's left for the United States policy-wise over the past 18 months. And it's really a disaster.
5: That was David Ferris, professor of political science at Roosevelt University. Find a link to his recent Nation magazine commentary titled "The Framework for the Iran Peace Deal Means Total Humiliation for Trump and Related Analysis" by visiting our Between the Lines website at btlonline.org.

0: The Trump regime's deployment of more than 2,000 ICE agents and Customs and Border Protection officers to Minneapolis and St. Paul, Minnesota in January brutalized, arrested, and shot city residents that ignited national outrage and coast-to-coast protests. The federal government's violent assault, met by mass organizing of peaceful resistance, culminated in the ICE agent shooting deaths of Renee Good and Alex Preddy. Video recordings and bystander accounts found both Good and Preddy were peacefully exercising their rights to observe law enforcement actions and innocent of any conduct that justified the lethal ICE agent response that resulted in their deaths. Today, many Twin Cities residents are still recovering from the trauma inflicted by Trump's ICE invasion called Operation Metro Surge. But now in another federal government action seen as an attempt to criminalize dissent and free speech, the Trump Justice Department on June 16th indicted 15 individuals in Minneapolis associated with the group Direct Action Minnesota on charges of conspiracy to impede federal officers, stalking, and assault. The DOJ linked the defendants to Antifa. Your reporter spoke with Pastor Doug Padgett, executive director of the Minneapolis-based national organization Vote Common Good, who was on the front lines in solidarity with the Twin Cities' massive civil resistance to the January ICE invasion. Here he talks about the trauma his city experienced and this latest attack on free speech with the Department of Justice indictments of 15 Minneapolis anti-ICE activists.
1: It really is a traumatic experience for so many people. But watching federal agents storm our streets really did traumatize a lot of people. And there's many trauma responses. One of those trauma responses is to not wait for anybody else and to step out yourself and to protect your city. So that happened all across our city. And it's still happening till this day. Folks who ICE is targeting unlawfully to get to work, to go to school, to go shopping, to pay their rent. Now the federal government is attacking another group of people here, protesters or journalists. They are targeting everyone. And again, the civil libertarians in our world told us that if the federal government were to ever come after our rights, our First Amendment rights, freedom of speech, freedom of press, our Second Amendment rights to bear arms, that they were going to be there for us. And unfortunately, the conservative movement in the United States has completely found itself to be void of fulfilling any of its promises. And all it has done is to bring such harm and darkness. You know, when the federal government now is bringing up charges against protesters and not charges against the federal agents who shot and killed two citizens on our streets, that just tells you that they're not seeking justice. They're just seeking political retribution and political harm.
0: Pastor Padgett, as you just referenced a moment ago, earlier this month, the Department of Justice charged 15 Minnesota residents with conspiracy to impede or injure a federal officer after they participated in protests against ICE mass deportation raids in January. Some observers say this is an effort by the Trump administration to criminalize dissent and impinge on free speech. Tell us about these arrests, and what's the buzz about this in the Twin Cities, Minneapolis and St. Paul?
1: You know, it's interesting. And of the 15 who have been charged, and they're likely going to try to charge others, you know, again, this is the same Justice Department that at the command of the president pardoned people who attacked and beat police officers in January of 2021. People who literally assaulted federal police officers were pardoned. And these people who chose to follow ICE agents when they're doing public work on our public streets are considered people who should be charged with crimes for harming officers. You know, one of the questions that was asked when these arraignments charges were announced was, what agents were harmed? And there weren't any. I can tell you a number of citizens who were harmed. I can tell you a number of people who were shot at, who were killed. Can't name one federal ICE agent who was harmed in the act of the duty. I saw a few of them slip on the ice and fall. Maybe that was the fault of protesters as well for making these folks have to get out of their vehicles while they run with their masks on. But we don't know who those federal agents are, Scott, and I'm not just trying to be sassy about this. We literally don't know who they are because they were unnamed and uncredentialed. No badges, no nameplates, no identifications whatsoever. Simply young men with masks on their faces claiming to be federal agents. And I know some of the people who've been charged with these crimes. Some of them, you know, they want to take it on. They're like, come and get us. Let's go to court. Let's bring up the evidence. You know, prove your case. And I know others are very scared. And not everybody who chose to risk their own reputation, their own money, their own health, their own well-being to go out on the streets and to protect our citizens against a rogue government did it for the same reasons. And not everybody did it with the same level of confidence or of willingness to be pursued again by this federal government. But that's what we're going to get out of the Trump administration. You know, you're going to get a series of retributions and charges. You know, there's never been an administration that has pardoned more criminals than this one. Yet they want to turn citizens into criminals and criminals into pardoned people. So it's we're living in an upside down world. And now, look, I'm not being charged. I can't speak on their behalf, but I am highly confident that when these cases are brought to court, these people will not be found guilty of putting federal agents in harm's way. And if the federal government wants to try these cases, I hope they do. And when this has to be brought out in court before a jury of these people's peers here in Minnesota and see how a reasonable person would conclude whether these people are violating the law or are exercising their freedom of speech and their freedom to assemble and their freedom to protest their government and freedom to raise a hearing with their government, I think they're going to win those cases.
0: That was Pastor Doug Padgett, Executive Director of the Minneapolis-based national organization Vote Common Good. Learn more about the group supporting the 15 Minneapolis anti-ICE activists indicted by the Trump Justice Department by visiting our Between the Lines website at btlonline.org.

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0: Hey, this is Brad Friedman of the Bradcast, heard every weeknight here on Progressive Voices at 8 p.m. Eastern, 5 p.m. Pacific, and with special encore presentations on the weekend. It's a new day and a new era, even if too many of our old problems continue. 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
4: An increasing number of Americans have been in prison for longer and longer sentences over the past several decades, owing to the government's so-called war on drugs and politicians who for years appealed to voters by calling for tough-on-crime policies. These forces have led to mass incarceration in the U.S. that's resulted in a prison population that's now older. 3 in every 4 people who were released from state prisons from 1991 to 2021, more than 12 million people, are over the age of 50 today. Two recent studies measured the negative health and longevity impacts of long-term incarceration later in life. Between the Lines' Melinda Tuhu spoke with Wanda Bertram, communication strategist with the Prison Policy Initiative. Here she talks about the results of the studies and the recommendations her organization is making to address the problem.
5: You know, we already know quite a bit about how incarceration can impact people's health. We know that it is an experience that accelerates people's aging process. We know that if you just look at the mortality rates of people who have been incarcerated versus those who haven't, people who have a history of having been in prison are likely to die sooner. But that still kind of leaves unanswered this question of what is the experience of people who are older in their later years after incarceration has happened. Because of the way that the sort of curve of mass incarceration has worked, with so many people going to prison for long sentences beginning in the 70s and the 80s, accelerating in the 90s and the 2000s, you have a bunch of people who are, you know, in recent years have begun to come out of prisons who are older. And so you have now, we estimate over 12 million people in this country who are formerly incarcerated over the age of 50.
6: Can you share some of the specific findings from these studies?
5: So I'll start with the more recent study that we included in our recap. They're both by a professor, Carmen Gutierrez, and this most recent one looked at the actual life expectancy of older adults who've been incarcerated. And the big standout finding is that men and women ages 51 or older are expected to live about 6 fewer years than comparable adults who have never been incarcerated. So I say comparable, and I mean they controlled for a bunch of different factors: sex, race, socioeconomic factors like income and education level. And really, you know, they're trying to isolate the impact of incarceration alone. So it's about 6 fewer life years for men and women, There was an earlier study that was tied to the National Longitudinal Study of Adolescent to Adult Health, which follows a sample of about 20,000 people who were in grade 7 through 12 in the 90s. It happened to be that that study also surveyed the health outcomes of those individuals' parents and partners. The parents and partners, as you might expect, you know, at the time that the study was done, were many of them over the age of 50. Among the questions that were asked in the survey was, have you been incarcerated? They looked at parents

0: partners of parents in the study who were over the age of 50. The parents were mostly women. The partners were mostly men. In the sample that was mostly mothers, they found higher rates of stroke, heart disease, cancer, chronic lung disease, depression, and just generally reporting poor or fair health compared to good or very good health, right? You know, just to give one of these numbers, about 48% of the women in this sample, remember, all formerly incarcerated women, said that they had poor or fair health. About 38% of these women said that they had chronic lung disease. That tracks with something else that we know about incarcerated people, which is that they have higher rates of asthma and COPD. And that's something that is probably, to a certain extent, about the demographics of who goes to prison. And it's partly, you know, the impact of being in an environment that has things like mold and, you know, where the air is, you know, not circulated very well and things like that. Moving on to the survey of partners, which were mostly men, right? We have, again, higher rates of cancer, higher rates of depression, lung disease, higher rates of disability in the incarcerated population. Formerly incarcerated people also report more difficulty with just daily life, activities of daily life, like just moving around. So what we're seeing, right, if you look at the big picture, is a population of people who are generally in poorer health than folks who have never been incarcerated. And again, I think this is partly about sort of a self-selection process of who goes to prison. You know, people who tend to be from communities that have received poor health care, communities that are less, tend to be lower income, have less educational opportunities, often are, you know, victimized by environmental injustices, pollution. And then some of it can also be explained by the fact that prison makes people sicker.
1: Wanda Bertram, what are some of the recommendations the Prison Policy Initiative is making in light of these findings?
0: To reduce sentences, right, to stop sending people to prison for such inordinately long periods of time as this country does, you know, to stop just by default having mandatory minimums that require people go to prison for decades. That's not just something that we believe is fair and just, and would make, you know, this society a better place. It's also something that would improve people's health. To get specifically at, like, what do you do to help the population of people who are, you know, in this cohort? I mean, I think a big one has to be insurance. People coming out of prison often don't have health insurance. And one of the great injustices, in my opinion, is that people go into prison who were on Medicaid. Medicaid has a policy that says you can't be covered by Medicaid while you're incarcerated because the prison's already taking care of you. And so by default, they kick people off of Medicaid.
2: That was Wanda Bertram, communication strategist with the Prison Policy Initiative. Learn more about the studies that found negative health and longevity impacts of long-term incarceration later in life by visiting our Between the Lines website at btlonline.org.

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Our theme music was written by Richard Hill and performed by Mikata. This week's program was produced by Susan Bramhall, Mary Hunt, Anna Manzo, Bob Nixon, Melinda Tuhus, and Jeff Yates. For Between the Lines, I'm Scott Harris.

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0: Most people want a place where they can go to talk about politics, but not get in a huge fight.
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0: And Jody Hamilton, your hosts at the Politics Bar. 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

0: Welcome to Between the Lines, presenting news and analysis of critical issues affecting our communities, the nation, and the world. I'm Scott Harris. This week we present...
1: Hey, this is Brad Friedman. This is an encore presentation of the Bradcast. 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
2: I just want to speak directly to New Yorkers. A year ago, you shocked the world. You took a chance on me. And for that, I will be forever grateful. Tonight, I come to you asking you to take a chance again. Now, the names may be different, Daria Lisa, Brad, Claire, but the fight is the same. A fight to reject a broken status quo.
1: Wow. Thank you, Mr. Mayor. I appreciate that.

0: From Pacifica Radio in Los Angeles, this is The Bradcast, as heard on KPFK 90.7 FM in LA and on dozens and dozens of other fine affiliate stations over both the public airwaves and the internets around the country and the world, blanketing planet Earth. I'm Brad Friedman, your friendly investigative blogger, journalist, troublemaker, muckraker, and all-round swell fellow, says me. From bradblog.com, thank you very much for joining us today for another thrilling edition of the Bradcast, kicked off by the good Mayor Mamdani there, Desi Doyen. Isn't that nice of him to mention me like that?
1: Yes, it was nice of him to mention you, although I don't know that that's quite what he meant.
0: Okay,
1: but we'll
0: moving on to the later this hour, Desi Doyen and her world famous Green News Report, touching on, among many other things, another absolutely brutal and yes, deadly heat wave in Europe.
1: Yes, sadly.
0: Where many people do not have air condition because they never needed air condition prior to our quickly climate changing world. Also in that report, the still looming threat of oil price shock despite the ongoing talks between the U.S. and Iran. Which you should view, by the way, with great skepticism. Whenever you hear yes. something coming from supposed lead negotiator J.D. Vance, who, for example, told the world on Monday that Iran had agreed to allow nuclear inspectors from the IAEA, the International Atomic Energy Agency, that Iran had agreed to allow them back into the country to inspect Iran's nuclear stockpile. Well, that sounds great. But in fact, inspectors had been making regular checks as part of the 2015 nuclear deal made by during Obama, the Obama administration. And even after Trump violated the deal back in when he took office in 2016, those inspections continued this whole time. Nonetheless, all the way up to last year in June when Trump and Netanyahu attacked Iran's nuclear sites. So when Vance announced the agreement as a big deal, or that part of the agreement as, you know, a big deal for the world, I think he called it, naturally, he didn't mention that it had already been a big deal for the world. When it had been in place over the last 10 years until his administration screwed it up. But more to my point for the moment, as we noted yesterday, Vance made the announcement that Iran has agreed to have the inspectors back, but Iran did not make that announcement. And in fact, on Tuesday, Iran said that they had agreed to no such thing. So do regard whatever you hear coming from the wildly untrustworthy U.S. side of these negotiations with a tremendous amount of skepticism, at least until you hear Iran confirming any particular claim being made by the sociopathic liars that now run the U.S. administration. Is that good advice?
1: Oh, I think it's excellent. I would say more than a grain of salt, maybe like a whole block of salt.
0: Yep. Meanwhile, voters in four states took to the polls on Tuesday for primary and primary runoffs for this year's absolutely critical November midterm elections in Maryland, New York, and Utah, which, just like left-leaning Colorado, Oregon, and Washington, and Hawaii, I will note, Utah now runs all vote-by-mail elections with ballots sent to all voters, even though I bet most people listening to my voice right now have not heard Donald Trump or his fellow Republicans complaining about Utah running their elections that way. It's only a problem here in California and Colorado and Oregon, Washington, Hawaii, et cetera. We will see if Republicans do start complaining about it now that there is a new court-ordered U.S. House district centered right smack dab in bluish Salt Lake City this year, where Democrats have their first real chance to pick up a U.S. House seat in many years since the GOP gerrymander back in 2021 unlawfully split Salt Lake City into four different overwhelmingly Republican House House district. So we shall see if all of a sudden they have a problem with Utah's mail ballots. In addition to statewide primaries in those three states on Tuesday, primary runoffs happened on Tuesday in South Carolina with quite a few eyes on the Republican gubernatorial race there. In a statewide race that Cook Political Report ranks as solidly Republican. So the winner of the GOP runoff on Tuesday will almost certainly become the state's next governor. One of the reasons for the many eyes on the race on Tuesday is because, as Daily Kos's Emily Singer describes it today, Trump pulled an endorsement switcheroo there. To avoid looking like a loser. Donald Trump, she writes, desperate to avoid looking like a loser, is pulling a last-minute endorsement switch as his preferred candidate appears on track to get walloped. At the end of May, just prior to the state's original June 9 primary this year, Trump endorsed Lieutenant Governor Pam Yvette in the Republican gubernatorial contest, the decision, she says, that served as a snub to Congresswoman Nancy Mace, who had pressed to force the release of the Epstein files, getting on Donald Trump's bad side. His endorsement of Yvette over Mace, who at the time, at least briefly, for a moment, Mace had been the front runner in that race. But Trump's endorsement of Yvette likely factored into Mace's humiliating fifth-placed finish in the primary, argues Singer. So she's not even in the runoff on Tuesday. Quote, Pam Yvette is a good friend, fighter, and winner, and she will be a terrific governor of South Carolina, wrote Trump in a social media post just the week before the original primary, adding, Pam has my complete and total endorsement, and in all caps, she will never let you down. Well, that seems to have done the trick enough. Yvette ended up taking the first place spot back in the June 9 primary, but only with 29% of the vote in that race. It was a crowded primary, so that's not completely a surprise. But in South Carolina, you need 50% plus one to win a gubernatorial primary, and she did not get enough at 29%. To avoid the runoff, despite her first-place finish earlier in the month, pre-runoff polling showed Yvette likely to lose the runoff to South Carolina Attorney General Alan Wilson, held this week. No poll of the runoff showed Yvette leading, and one survey released Monday showed Wilson ahead of Yvette by a stunning 61 to 29% margin. We'll see if that's right. Anyway, so what did Trump do with his candidate looking like she was set up to lose? Well, on Monday, the day before the runoff primary, he pulled that switcheroo. He claims he now endorses both Yvette and Wilson. And now he can claim victory no matter the outcome. See what he did there? So why do we care so much about who Trump endorses in any of these races? You may have noticed that, that point has often helped to frame our coverage of this year's primary election results over the past few months. Because while there is certainly a great deal of, schadenfreude in seeing Trump's endorsements rejected by voters, as has happened several times so far this cycle, particularly, being rejected by Republican voters in Republican primaries, it's also a sign of an indication, in any event, of his political strength or weakness, which then reverberates back to Congress, specifically to decisions by Republican members of Congress who are now more often deciding whether or not it's okay, whether it's now safe to go ahead and buck Donald Trump. I hope to get to a story a little bit later this hour that offers an example of that. But when other Republicans see that Trump is, you know, no longer has a stranglehold on the electorate, if that's what we end up seeing this cycle, well, they are more likely to try and do what is right as opposed to doing what whatever it is that Trump is ordering them to do. To that end, on Tuesday, the U.S. Senate voted 50-48 to adopt a resolution, in this case a non-binding resolution, but never mind that, directing Trump to remove military forces from the conflict in Iran, which CNN characterizes as a significant rebuke to Donald Trump after the U.S. House also previously adopted this same resolution. Republican senators Rand Paul, Susan Collins, Lisa Murkowski, and Bill Cassidy all joined. All of the Democrats, other than John Fetterman of Pennsylvania, in passing that bill 50-48 on Tuesday afternoon. It previously passed in the U.S. House 215-208 with four House Republicans voting with all of the Democrats, similarly angering Donald Trump. So, you know, what happens in these races, and that's one of the reasons why we look at the, you know, whether it's there's an endorsement from Donald Trump and whether that actually helped or ended up meaning nothing. In other words, it's safe to go against the president.
1: Right.
0: So back to the South Carolina matter, it's pathetic, yes, to see him actually trying to pick the person who is going to win with his endorsement rather than, you know, him choosing who is the best candidate for the job. He's not trying to do that. He's trying to, you know, name the person that he thinks is going to win. That's why he often waits till just before the election day in order to make his announcement. But that's what he does. And then if that person wins, well, they are in thrall to him in return if they get elected. As Singer describes it, Trump's 11th hour dual endorsement in South Carolina is a naked effort to avoid losing one of the biggest sources of power, the fear Republicans have of defying him. GOP elected officials and candidates are often worried that if they do not do as Trump says, he will endorse their opponents and nuke their political careers. That fear has kept Republicans in line since he retook office in January of 2025. But every time a Republican candidate wins, despite Trump endorsing their challenger, well, Trump's grip on his party slips. If Yvette loses on Tuesday, note Singer, she will be the third Republican in as many weeks to lose their gubernatorial primaries, even with Trump's backing. On June 2, Iowa Congressman Randy Feenstra lost the state's Republican primary for governor. And a week or so ago, Georgia Lieutenant Governor Burt Jones lost his runoff to the to be the Peach State's GOP gubernatorial nominee. So this week, he's taking care of that. He can't lose because he's endorsed both of the Republicans in the runoff, because that's how desperately pathetic losers with broken and twisted egos like Donald Trump apparently operate. Trump's endorsement, his endorsement losses come as his approval rating keeps dropping, including among Republican voters. That, Singer writes, likely terrifies him since he both hates looking like a loser and sees that his grip on his own party is weakening. While Trump's endorsements have been framing many of the GOP primaries in the cycle this year, Tuesday's elections this week may test the king-making power of popular Democratic Socialist New York City Mayor Zohran Mamdani, who, as you heard at the top of the show, is apparently endorsing me. But this was actually him choosing a slate of endorsees for U.S. House races in the city this week, including a progressive and two Democratic Socialists who are challenging more established Democratic candidates, including those backed by party leadership. Does Mamdani have enough political muscle, enough juice to unseat an establishment Democrat like, for example, New York Congressman Dan Goldman, who represents Lower Manhattan and part of Brooklyn? to replace him with his ally, Brad Lander. Oh, that's the Brad he must have been talking about. Damn it. Anyway, you know, we will see. In that case, we've got two Jews who are battling over whether Goldman has been critical enough of Israel's war crimes in Gaza. Will the mayor's help there be enough to put Brad Lander, who was very supportive of Mamdani during his own election, over the top? We will see. And we will find out on our next thrilling broadcast, perhaps with noteworthy available results from all four of those states. But as longtime listeners know, we cover the track conditions on this program just as close or closer than we cover the actual horse races themselves. Since a muddy track, for anybody who knows anything about horse racing, a muddy track can as much help decide who wins any particular horse race as the strength or the record or the speed of the horse itself. So to that end, the fight to prevent a muddy track, that fight continues every day here on the broadcast, and of course at bradblog.com. And of course, the corrupted U.S. Supreme Court majority keeps adding as much water and slush and mud as they possibly can to the track in hopes that it will help Republican horses, essentially. And they did so again on Monday this week, as NPR reports. By declining to take up a lower court ruling, the U.S. Supreme Court has dealt another blow to the Voting Rights Act. On Monday, the court announced that it will not review an Arkansas-based lawsuit, leaving in place a 2025 appeals panel ruling that ends a long-used tool for protecting minority voters from discrimination under the landmark Voting Rights Act in this case, in seven mainly Midwestern states. That ruling found that in the states covered by the 8th U.S. Circuit Court of Appeals, that would be Arkansas, Iowa, Minnesota, Missouri, Nebraska, North Dakota, and South Dakota, private individuals and groups do not have the right to sue to enforce what's known as Section 208 of the Voting Rights Act, which generally allows voters with a disability or an inability to read or write to get help with voting from a person of their choosing. So this ruling from the Supremes in and of itself does not answer the question of whether Section 208 is valid anymore or not, but rather whether private citizens or voting rights groups themselves may sue to ensure that that section is actually enforced, a so-called private right of action. And, you know, they have used that private right of action, both voters and groups, since the original adoption of the Voting Rights Act. So that's what this is about, that question of whether there is a private right of action or if only the U.S. Attorney General may sue to stop any particular violation of the Voting Rights Act. That, despite the clear originalist intentions of the framers of the Voting Rights Act, and more specifically, the hundreds of cases, if not thousands of cases, that have been heard over the years brought by private plaintiffs, brought by voters and voting rights groups, including cases very recently before the Supreme Court. And they said nothing about it. So at this point, it's clear that the corrupted 6-3 Republican majority on the court is now going to simply kill the Voting Rights Act in every case in which they get any chance whatsoever to do so. In May, shortly after their undermining of Section 2 protections against racial discrimination and redistricting last month, the High Court, according to NPR, decided not to weigh in on what the legal world calls a private right of action, sending back to the lower courts two cases brought by black voters in Mississippi and Native American voters in North Dakota. For decades, enforcement of these sections of the Voting Rights Act has mainly been driven by lawsuits by private individuals and groups. But after far-right activist Justice Neil Gorsuch issued a single-paragraph opinion back in 2021 questioning a private right of action. Republican officials in multiple states, well, they snapped right to it, didn't they? They have raised this novel legal argument wherever they could, which is basically only the U.S. Attorney General has the right to bring lawsuits under these parts of the Voting Rights Act. Such an interpretation of the law is likely to lead to a dramatic decline in voting rights lawsuits because of, as NPR describes it, the Justice Department's limited resources and shifting priorities under different presidential administrations. Well, that's a very nice way to put it, isn't it?
1: Yeah.
0: Don't hold your breath waiting for Trump's personal defense attorney turned Attorney General Todd Blanche to bring lawsuits against Republicans in Mississippi and North Dakota because they made it harder for minorities to cast their votes. The case that the justices decided not to take up was brought by immigrant advocacy group Arkansas United, which has provided Spanish language interpreters at polling sites to assist voters with limited English proficiency. The group challenged a new Arkansas law that bans a person who is not a poll worker from helping more than six voters to cast ballots. So, you know, if you want to station someone at each of the polling places to make sure that somebody can be helped, well, you can't do it. Well, they can only do six voters. They can only help six voters at all, period, in any particular election. In 2022, a federal judge ruled that the state law violates Section 208 of the Voting Rights Act. But after GOP state officials appealed, an Eighth Circuit Court of Appeals panel found last year that private groups like Arkansas United do not have the right to bring this kind of lawsuit. Didn't decide that, whether Section 208 applies or not. They just said, you don't have the right to bring this lawsuit at all, to even ask that question. Only Pam Bondi does last year, or Todd Blanche now, apparently, because such a right is not explicitly spelled out in the words of the Voting Rights Act. Even though that is exactly how it has been used for decades and has never been questioned until now, until the partisan Justice Gorsuch decided to do so in that one paragraph back in 2021 in a separate case altogether, sending the signal to Republicans, you know what to do, bring us these cases, and we'll make sure that the Voting Rights Act can never be enforced again, at least until a Democrat is serving as the U.S. Attorney General. So far, the Eighth Circuit, which also found that there is no private right of action under Section 2 either, the Eighth Circuit is the only federal appeals court to break with decades of precedent on this legal issue. And on Monday, the Supreme Court, which must be reformed the second, the very minute the Democrats find themselves, if they ever do again, with the political power to do so. So far, the Eighth Circuit is the only one to find that there is no private right of action. It's the only court. The brief unsigned order that the high court released on Monday did not explain why the justices decided not to review the Eighth Circuit's ruling in the Arkansas case. But in a court filing last month, Republican officials in Arkansas pointed out that no other federal appeals court has issued a ruling that specifically addresses whether private groups and individuals can sue under Section 208. The Arkansas Republican officials argues means that there is no disagreement between appeals courts for the Supreme Court to resolve. So they don't need to review this at all because there is no disagreement with any other circuit.
1: That's some sleight of hand.
0: And, well, the corrupt SCOTUS agreed on Monday, it seems. We don't need to look at it. Nobody disagrees with this opinion.
1: Well, of course, we should point out the corrupt right-wing supermajority on the U.S. Supreme Court.
0: Arkansas United United's attorney in response at the Mexican American Legal Defense and Education Fund, or MALDEF, argued, countered, that there is in fact a clear conflict between the Eighth Circuit's decision and this unbroken line of hundreds of cases allowing private litigants to vindicate their rights under Section 208. Quote, the limited law case law regarding private enforcement of Section 208 does not mean that the circuit split is non-existent or that the issue is unimportant, MALDEF attorneys wrote in their filing. Instead, it demonstrates just how much of an anomaly the Eighth Circuit's decision is. Oh, but there's no other court who disagrees with them. Well, the other courts apparently do disagree with them because they've let hundreds and hundreds of these cases go through from private plaintiffs. The other case led by Missouri Protection and Advocacy Services, which advocates for voters with disabilities, challenges a state law that bans a person from helping more than one disabled voter or voter who cannot read or write for each election unless the person providing assistance is a poll worker or the voter's immediate family member. So you also can't have people at the polls ready to help disabled voters or those who can't read. Quote, we will attempt to move it forward, and these precedents will be cited to stop us, Thomas Sands, the MALDEF's president and general counsel, said. We will move up and hope that the Supreme Court will see that it needs to stop this situation where only one circuit in the entire country has taken a contrary view to everyone else and foreclosed private enforcement of the Voting Rights Act. Though, and, you know, this is just me talking, I'm not sure that this is the best case in which to do that, you know, to go to the Supreme Court and say, hey, just because, you know, only one court has said it doesn't mean you can't look into this case. I'm not sure this is the best case to do that, given how much this Supreme Court wants to kill every last remaining protection for voters in the landmark, in the constitutional protection for voters, in the landmark, yet damn near entirely dead Voting Rights Act at this point. In a little bit of brighter news, before we get to a break, some brighter election track condition news, I guess, at least for now. A federal judge on Monday ruled that a recently revamped version of a federal tool central to the Trump administration's efforts to unlawfully nationalize, unlawfully and unconstitutionally nationalize elections, can no longer be used. U.S. District Court Judge Sparkle Suknanen, a Joe Biden nominee, sided with voter advocacy groups that argued that the recent upgrades to the program called Systematic Alien Verification for Entitlement, or SAVE, database aggregated Americans' sensitive personal data in a way that could result in voters being wrongly purged from voter rolls. Now, SAVE is the database that Trump has been pushing, suing, in fact, suing states to force them to compare their voting rolls against that database. But voting rights advocates have long been against that because the federal SAVE database is often, well, not fully up to date. And it can identify a U.S. citizen as not being a U.S. citizen, even though they have already been naturalized. So it can produce false positives. And if used without further investigation, it can result in people being incorrectly purged from the voting rolls for being non-citizens when they are, in fact, actually citizens. But here, the court is blocking use of SAVE, really for an entirely different reason. Quote, all in all, the federal government has knowingly trampled on the privacy rights of American citizens in a manner that threatens the sacred right to vote, Judge Suknanen said in an order explaining the decision. This court cannot stand idly by while that happens. Good. She said Congress had expressly prohibited the government from centralizing Americans' personal identifying information, and that the federal agencies that created the SAVE program, quote, knew that the database violates those statutory protections. That's why they keep all the different information for Social Security separate from the information from the IRS and so on and so forth. And this violated those laws. The decision, as AP reports it, is a major legal setback for Donald Trump in his efforts to use federal agencies to encourage a nationwide crackdown on having non-citizens illegally on state voter rolls. The modified SAVE system, which critics had referred to as an unlawful centralized federal database of voter information, had been a key pillar of the second election executive order that the Republican president signed earlier this year. The ruling leaves its future uncertain. Well, just give his Supreme Court a few minutes with it. They'll figure out what to do here. James Percival, the general counsel at the Department of Homeland Security, said of the ruling in a social media post, quote, "It's amazing how hard the left will fight to stop us from solving problems that they insist do not exist." Well, no, Jim. Voting rights advocates, which, by the way, are not all from the left, just mostly, sadly, it seems these days. But this isn't a matter of trying to stop you from solving problems they insist do not exist, though it is that, too. Because there's zero evidence of any appreciable fraud being carried out by non-citizen voters anywhere in the nation. But what they are trying to do in cases like this is to stop you from creating problems such as disenfranchising perfectly eligible voters. Or specifically in this case, from unlawfully misusing private information of voters to do so. And please tell me that you wouldn't have felt the exact same way if Barack Obama or Joe Biden wanted to use the private information of Americans to decide who could or could not cast a vote. Tell me, Republicans, my email address, bradcast@bradblog.com. Tell me you would be fine with Barack Obama or Joe Biden looking at all the private information and deciding who does or doesn't get to vote. The plaintiffs in this case included the League of Women Voters, oh, those lefties, the Electronic Privacy Information Center, oh, PINCOs, and five unnamed U.S. citizens. They had alleged that the revamped SAVE program that was, you know, put together by Elon and the Doge Bros, that violated Americans' privacy and voting rights. And yet, yeah, turns out it did. As the judge ruled, quote, "The agencies were scrambling to comply with an executive order by Trump aimed at reshaping federal elections, which directed them to create a system for mass voter verification. So they haphazardly combined and repurposed the private information of millions of Americans, including citizenship data that they knew to be unreliable." The plaintiff's attorney said Monday that he sees the judge's ruling as, quote, "an across-the-board victory," and noted the plaintiffs were pleased that the judge's ruling enforced their argument that the federal government does not have implied authority to freely share sensitive data across all of the federal agencies. Mark Johnson, who teaches at the University of Kansas Law School and pursues lawsuits over election laws, said, quote, "It couldn't be more clear that the SAVE program violates federal privacy laws." He said an executive order from Donald Trump cannot override a federal law. "It's an illegal idea," he said. "Plus, it's a bad idea." In her ruling, Judge Suknanan said the plaintiffs had shown that the updated system had indeed been identifying some lawful voters as non-citizens, and that states using it, quote, "are actively removing United States citizens from voter rolls based on inaccurate information." So see, it's not all bad. In fact, I think it's all good. I think that every positive voting rights ruling like that is good for voting rights, obviously, no matter who or which party it might affect. And I think that every bad voting rights ruling from the corrupted Supreme Court is going to make Americans who see themselves on the downside of those rulings work even harder to make sure that they and others like them can, in fact, cast their votes and have them counted this year. And the result, well, it should end up in a bloodbath for the anti-voting, anti-democracy, anti-constitution party, but we will see. There are many dirty tricks yet left to come. Let's take a quick break here, and we will come back with a few of those dirty tricks to fraudulently game our elections. And you'll never guess which party is doing it. I'm Brad Friedman. 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
1: 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And thanks.

0: And in fact, they're actually not all that cheap. They're kind of expensive. But Republicans have a whole lot of money thanks to all of those tax cuts. Welcome back to the Bradcast. Brad Friedman from bradblog.com. A Republican-linked group, as Politico describes it, was the sole funder of two pop-up super PACs that spent more than $4.3 million across a swath of Democratic congressional primaries to support candidates that they see, in any event, as less electable. As Politico reported over the weekend, Democrats had speculated that the two groups named Real Change PAC and Lead Left were actually Republican meddling, as they have spent heavily across Democratic primary races in Texas, Pennsylvania, New Jersey, Nebraska, and Maine in recent months. Well, new filings submitted to the Federal Election Commission late Saturday night this past weekend show that both of those groups, Real Change PAC and Lead Left, got all of their money so far from a group named Conservative Americans PAC.
1: So the left-leaning PAC is actually funded entirely by a conservative
0: group. That's right.
1: Group.
0: That's right. This is a super PAC. Conservative Americans PAC was founded in 2023. And this cycle has also sent money. In addition to sending money to Lead Left, they've also sent money to the Senate Leadership Fund. That's the Senate Republicans super PAC, as well as a host of other Republican groups. The meddling super PACs, Real Change and Lead Left, have spent entirely in open Democratic primaries. They have a mixed record of success so far. But really, even succeeding in one election is bad enough, given how, you know, what they're doing amounts to little more than a dirty trick, as I see it. Even if our campaign finance laws are now so lax, so non-existent, to be frank, that there's almost nothing other than letting people, you know about what's going on, shining a light on this that actually can be done about it for the moment. At least until we have a legitimate government again. And a legitimate Supreme Court, frankly, because it's the Supreme Court rulings that have led us to all of this. In Maine's 2nd U.S. House District, for example, Democratic State Auditor Matt Dunlap, who benefited from a bit over $500,000 in spending from Real Change PAC, boosting him and attacking one of his primary rivals, he was declared the winner in recent days following a ranked choice voting instant runoff in Maine, and will now be the Democrats' nominee in a light red seat that they are hoping to hang on to in November. Dunlap, a progressive, defeated the establishment Democrats' choice for the seat, so I'm not necessarily unhappy about the result here, other than the idea that Republicans are trying to influence the election, Democratic elections, and are doing so with sleazy, fake groups like one called Lead Left, trying to influence Democratic primaries. Why not, you know, have Conservative Americans PAC give the money for or against any particular Democrat that they want? At least we'd know who they are instead of going through all of these, you know, dark money groups to try to hide it. And that seat, by the way, Maine's 2nd House District, that's the House seat where the state's former governor and at the time the dumbest governor in the U.S., Paul LePage, is now hoping for a political comeback this year. He's running in the state's 2nd of 2 U.S. House districts. One is very Democratic leaning. The other, however, is very rural, District 2. It's been a bit of a swing district, even as it tends to lean Republican in presidential races. And in Nebraska, 2nd District, Lead Left spent $435,000 to oppose State Senator John Kavanaugh, who in fact lost to political activist Denise Powell in a very close race in that primary. Lead Left was opposing John Kavanaugh. Even Lead Left is a right-wing group. Powell will now face Republican Brinker Harding in November for a chance to replace retiring GOP Rep. Don Bacon, just one of three districts that former Vice President Kamala Harris actually won in 2024 that is currently represented by a Republican, perhaps not for long. Powell, she ran a PAC herself in Nebraska supporting women for elected office. She was supported by Emily's List and the Congressional Hispanic Caucus, whose affiliated groups combined to spend more than $1 million for her in the race. That pitted them against the Congressional Progressive Caucus, which backed Kavanaugh and was opposed by this right-wing group. As Politico reported back in May, as the results came in, Powell, who ended up winning, benefited from millions of dollars in outside spending, quote, both supporting her and attacking Kavanaugh. That came from groups backed by dark money nonprofits or showed signs, characteristics of, yes, Republican meddling. And now FEC records, only after the election, have borne that out. But these sleazy Republican groups, they came up short. They did those two. That was what they wanted. That was the outcome they wanted. They came up short in other races. In fact, Real Change PAC spent more than $650,000 against Navy veteran Rebecca Bennett in New Jersey's 7th District, and Lead Left spent $1.7 million fighting union leader Bob Brooks in Pennsylvania's 7th District, and they spent just over $1 million to boost Maureen Galindo. She's a sex therapist who faced criticism over perceived anti-Semitic comments, and these Republican groups were backing her in Texas's 35th District. Galindo ultimately lost to Sheriff's Deputy Johnny Garcia.
1: Yeah, now that was one of those that had risen to national attention because of her remarks. Mm-hmm. And I remember at the time wondering, is this somebody who's actually not really a Democratic candidate, but more boosted by Republicans trying to be spoilers in the race?
0: Well, your concerns were well-founded. Conservative Americans PAC has received all of its funding so far this year from a Virginia-based nonprofit called the American Prosperity Alliance. And I looked into it a little bit. That group is not apparently aligned with the Koch brothers' well-established and funded Americans for Prosperity group, despite their similar names. But you see what we've got here. This group called American Prosperity Alliance funds this group called the Conservative American PAC, which then funds these smaller groups called Real Change PAC and Lead Left PAC. And who knows where any of this money actually came from? Because free speech. Am I right, Supreme Court? Anyway, pop-up super PACs, notes Politico, which take advantage of timing of FEC reporting deadlines to avoid reporting their sources of funding before primary elections, have become increasingly common in recent years. So they knew exactly what they were doing. They knew that none of this would be become official or come to light until after those elections were already done. All right, one more real quickly before we take a break. Come back with Green News Report. I mentioned earlier in the show that Republicans, at least, are beginning to push back a little bit on Donald Trump, gently, as his political power appears to continue to wane. I also mentioned in the previous block that the Republican effort to use that database called SAVE to try and identify non-citizens unlawfully on the voting rolls, and how a federal judge has ordered them to knock it off due to false positives that could knock legitimate voters off the rolls, and has, in fact, and due to privacy concerns. Well, this story, also from Politico today, sort of combines both of those stories into one. Donald Trump, they write, is about to come face-to-face with one of his frequent punching bags, Senate Republicans. They might just be in a mood to punch back this time, argues Politico. The president was invited to GOP senators' Wednesday lunch this week to push for his number one priority, the GOP election bill known as the Save America Act. But several outgoing Republicans who have clashed with Trump said on Monday that they will be there to deliver a reality check on Wednesday. The bill isn't passing, and it's time to move on, they said. Quote, I'm going to be there front and center, said John Cornyn of Texas, who Trump just knocked out of a job in the recent Texas primary elections by endorsing his opponent. That state's unspeakably sleazy and criminal attorney general, Ken Paxton. Cornyn said it will be important if it actually is a constructive exchange of different opinions, and hopefully we can all get on the same page. Right now, we are not in a great place, he said. He recently lost his bid for a fifth term to a Trump-endorsed challenger. He reiterated that the votes just are not there to pass that elections bill. He says he's been around long enough and he's been through enough battles, counted enough votes to know that it just doesn't magically occur, no matter how much you wish that it would. Senators Tom Tillis of North Carolina and Bill Cassidy of Louisiana, who are also departing the Senate, thanks to Donald Trump, said Monday that they too will be at the closed door lunch and urged Trump to turn the page on the Save America Act. Cassidy said, I'm a co-sponsor, but it doesn't have the vote, so it's time to talk about something else. This after Donald Trump has been telling them he would not sign any other legislation for anything if they didn't pass the SAVE Act first. He's insisting that Republicans do away with the filibuster in order to pass it, which, by the way, would be fine by me because he called, dumb social media. Trump said, anybody who doesn't want to terminate the filibuster is a fool, a very stupid one at that. Oh, a stupid fool. Okay. Well, in fact, Republicans, it would be stupid for them to get rid of the filibuster. Because when it comes to the filibuster, all it does is, you know, it helps them keep Democrats when they're in power from passing stuff that they don't want to see passed, like voting rights legislation, protection of abortion, reform of the Supreme Court. The only thing that Republicans give a damn about is increasing taxes or is cutting taxes, which they can do via the reconciliation process that works around the filibuster, and appoint judges, which they've already done away with the filibuster process for that. So, of course, it's Donald Trump doing himself in with all of this, but he's not really doing himself in with all of this. What he's doing is creating a whole bunch of scapegoats for this November. If he gets his ass kicked, he can blame it all on those Senate Republicans who wouldn't stop to fight all of those invisible non-citizens from voting. And that's the only reason they left. It's not because Donald Trump is a terrible president. Quick break, and GNR is next. Hey, this is Brad. 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And thanks. Welcome back to the Bradcast. Running late as usual. Let's get to it. Our latest green news report.
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3: Red alerts across the continent. A threat stemming not from terror or political protest, but soaring temperatures.
1: Historic deadly heat wave broils Europe. Plus, Trump administration reverses plan to dismantle critical ocean monitoring network.
0: So it's not all bad.
1: Right.
0: All of those terrible stories and more straight ahead from bradblog.com. I'm Brad Friedman.
1: And I'm Desi Doyen.
0: Stand by for 6 minutes of independent green news, politics, analysis, and snarky comment.
2: Also, we run out of reserves in about 4 weeks, and there'll be a time when you wouldn't be able to get it. And you want to see Bedlam?
0: No, I don't. If I wanted to see Bedlam, I'd watch footage from your insurrection on January 6th. This is your Green News Report. I'm gonna soak up the sun. Okay, Desi Doyen, now that the war is completely over in Iran and has no chance of ever restarting and the prices of oil are coming way down, what are you complaining about today?
1: Well, as we go to air, turns out global oil and natural gas prices are actually gyrating again. And the critical Strait of Hormuz, the world's most important oil supply choke point, is either open or not, with U.S. and Iranian leaders telling conflicting stories as they resume high-stakes talks aimed at finalizing an agreement to end the war. Donald Trump's renewed threats to obliterate Iran probably didn't help. Shipping experts say the strait is not open in any meaningful way and is nowhere near pre-war levels of transit. Oil industry experts say that the oil really needs to start flowing soon because nations have severely drawn down their strategic stockpiles. Here's oil market expert Dan Dicker on Bloomberg News.
4: That physical market is going to assert itself in a way that we've never seen asserted itself before. And what that drives, of course, is it drives a price that doesn't go from $75 to $85. It's a price that goes in the space of a month from $75 to $135. When these stockpiles reach the physical reality of the futures markets, you're going to see a spike like you never saw before.
0: We don't see reality anymore in these markets. What is he talking about?
1: Good question. Persian Gulf nations are slowly restarting production in case a concrete deal is reached. But in Qatar, an attempted restart of a massive

0: more than 50. Here in the U.S., Washington Post reports that the temporary deal with Iran comes too late for cash-strapped farmers who have seen their fuel and fertilizer bills soar while also grappling with punishing drought. In other news, in Europe, an unprecedented extreme heat wave has parked over the continent, shattering records, particularly hazardous because most of Europe's building stock is not air-conditioned. In France, at least 18 people have died due to the extreme heat. Paris set a new all-time high heat record of 108 degrees Fahrenheit, and it's only June.
1: Is it my imagination, or has this been happening now more and more year after year in Europe?
0: That is not your imagination. It is happening more frequently and more intensively. Here in the U.S., the Midwest is cleaning up after another round of intense storms and severe tornadoes. Illinois has set a new record. Illinois has seen more tornadoes in just the first half of 2026 than in any full year on record. And it's also only June.
1: Well, congratulations, Illinois.
0: Research shows that man-made climate change is intensifying heat waves and storms, but the influence of climate change on tornadoes is inconclusive, mostly due to lack of data. However, climate studies show that Tornado Alley has shifted away from the plains states because warming temperatures are making the plains hotter and drier. It has instead moved further into the Midwest and South, where conditions are increasingly more conducive for tornado outbreaks. Some better news. In the U.S. Southwest, the biggest clean energy infrastructure project yet built in the United States, the SunZia Wind Farm and Transmission Line in New Mexico, is now fully operational and online, delivering clean, renewable electricity to more than a million customers across the Southwest.
1: Nice.
0: And finally, the Trump administration is abandoning its efforts to dismantle a $370 million ocean monitoring system that is critical to understanding climate change and marine ecosystems. That comes after bipartisan backlash from Congress. Scientists around the world rely on the Ocean Observatory's initiative to track everything from ocean circulation to extreme weather to commercial fisheries. The Trump administration has been working hard to squash climate research and data, as if somehow ignoring climate change will make it go away.
1: It won't?
0: Nope.
1: For much more on all of those stories and the ones we couldn't get to today, check out our website at greennews.bradblog.com. I'm Brad Friedman.
0: And I'm Desi Doyen.
1: And this has been your Green News Report.
2: Under the sea, under the sea. Darling, it's better down where it's wetter. Take it from
1: Thank you very much, Desi Doyen, our producer. 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And on the social medias, I am TheBradBlog. See you there. Until we see you here next time tomorrow, primary election results, Maryland, New York, Utah, and South Carolina. I'm Brad Friedman. Good luck, world.

I'm Rick Smith, and this is Labor History in Two. On this day in labor history, the year was 1947. That was the day the despised Taft-Hartley Act became law. It was a direct retaliatory response to the 1946 post-war strike wave where millions walked off the job after waiting years for basic demands. The labor movement mobilized against the slave labor bill through numerous rallies. The AFL joined the CIO in threatening 24-hour strikes across whole industries in protest as the bill wound its way through Congress. 11,000 soft coal miners in Pennsylvania walked out in a spontaneous protest strike earlier in the month. The bill passed over the veto of President Harry S. Truman, who would invoke it a dozen times over the course of his presidency. Many union leaders hailed Truman as a friend of labor for his 11th-hour veto. Labor Party advocates were incensed that of the 219 congressional Democrats, 126 voted in favor of the bill. Practically overnight, the labor movement

had been pushed back 25 years. Taft-Hartley was nothing short of disastrous for the American labor movement. With the stroke of a pen, the act criminalized many of the actions key to historic union victories in the 30s and 40s. Jurisdictional strikes, secondary boycotts, solidarity strikes, closed shops, and mass picketing were just a few of the most basic trade union activities now outlawed. The act helped fire the first shots of the McCarthy Red Scare by mandating that union officers file non-communist affidavits with the government, which was later found to be unconstitutional. The act also provided the ammunition needed to strangle strikes by empowering the president to easily acquire strike-breaking injunctions. And it allowed for the rapid growth of right-to-work laws at the state level. And because of Taft-Hartley, the union movement has suffered ever since.

0: Hello and welcome to Background Briefing, available 24/7 at backgroundbriefing.org. I'm Ian Masters, and today we'll examine a number of stories and issues in the news. We'll begin as we approach the 250th anniversary of American democracy with the unsettling irony that the celebrations are being presided over by a president who is doing everything in his power to subvert and overthrow American democracy. Joining us is Lincoln Mitchell, who teaches in the School of International and Public Affairs and the Department of Political Science at Columbia University. He has written numerous books and articles about international affairs, American politics, and baseball. His new book is 3 Years Our Mayor, George Moscone and the Making of Modern San Francisco, and he's the author of the popular Substack, Kibitzing with Lincoln, where his latest article we will discuss is Metaphor, Fascism and Democracy, America at 250. Then we'll speak with Alan Lichtman, a political historian who teaches at American University and has studied both the American right and the presidency, the author of The Case for Impeachment and The Keys to the White House, A Surefire Way to Predicting the Next President. His prediction system has correctly predicted the outcomes of all U.S. presidential elections between 1984 and 2020. His recent books include The Embattled Vote in America and 13 Cracks, Repairing American Democracy After Trump. And his forthcoming book is Great American Presidents, The 12 Who Transformed the Nation. He has a weekly show on Tuesdays and Thursdays at 9 p.m. Eastern at Alan Lichtman YouTube, and we will discuss how a government of the people, by the people, and for the people can be reborn 250 years after the American Revolution. Then finally, we'll speak with Kent Harrington, a former senior CIA analyst who served as National Intelligence Officer for East Asia and Chief of Station in Asia. He has an article at his Substack, First and Second Thoughts, we will discuss. The last election, then and now. The Nazis brutalized their opponents to win the 1933 Reichstag elections and cement Hitler's power. It was all legal. In November, don't be surprised to see the same thing. And joining us now is Lincoln Mitchell, who teaches in the School of International and Public Affairs and the Department of Political Science at Columbia University. He's written numerous books and articles about international affairs, American politics, and baseball. His new book is 3 Years Our Mayor, George Moscone and the Making of Modern San Francisco. And he's the author of the popular Substack, Kibitzing with Lincoln, where his latest article is Metaphor, Fascism and Democracy, America at 250. Welcome to Background Briefing, Lincoln Mitchell.
1: Always great to be here, Ian.
0: Thanks for joining us. And as we celebrate the 250th year of our democracy, presided over by a president who determined to destroy our democracy, you've written at your Substack in the article Metaphor, Fascism and Democracy, America 250, quote, "The unhealthy, gluttonous, sleazy, bigoted, and dishonest character of the current American president, the absurdity surrounding the reflecting pool in the White House ballroom, as well as the horrors and stupidity around the war in Iran, capture important aspects of where the U.S. finds itself on the eve of its 250th birthday, teetering on the edge of, or perhaps already falling into, an ugly fascist abyss." So you've laid it out, the challenge, where we're at. And do you think that the American people are waking up in a sufficient number to meet this challenge and to stop us from falling into an ugly fascist abyss?
1: One thing we should recognize as we wrestle with that very important question that you raise is that we should not overestimate the appetite for democracy, or to put it another way, we should not underestimate the tolerance or desire for something else, which in this case is really fascism. There is nothing in our history to suggest that there is a consensus in the United States, and maybe that's true everywhere, for democracy. Most people say they want democracy. What they really want is their side to win. And a couple of pieces of evidence, so one major piece of evidence is that, you know, for the first 90 years after the Declaration of Independence, we had chattel slavery in a third of the country. For the next century, after a space of about 10 years where we made real advances, for the next 90 years, we had essentially an ugly racist apartheid in one third of the country. And most of the white people were okay with that all along. That's just one dramatic example. But as we probe more deeply into what the American people want, you know, part of we have to recognize the appeal of what Donald Trump is selling is that the hyper-nationalism, the subtext of this is in fact a white Christian country and any effort to change that is not okay. There is a constituency for that, unfortunately.
0: Well, there's also a history of the country sort of seesawing between democracy and plutocracy, going back to the Gilded Age, and now clearly we're in a second Gilded Age. And there's no question that the plutocracy, who couldn't capture, even though Citizens United gave them an enormous advantage, they can't really capture the legislative branch because people do vote. And they vote in their interests, not like the Europeans do under social democracy, but to some extent they vote in their interest. So it seems to me that the oligarchs in this country, particularly the right-wing ones, decided to capture the Supreme Court, which was, you know, easy pickings because they couldn't sell their terrible ideas to the legislative branch. And the recent Supreme Court rulings ought to tell us that in stark detail, surely. So where do you think we stand in terms of how much we are becoming a plutocracy and less of a democracy?
1: Well, I think we've moved pretty substantially in that direction, away from democracy. And the plutocrats and the oligarchs are just part of that, right? There's also an effort. This regime, the current regime, has embarked on a kind of multi-tentacled ethnic cleansing project, whether that's pushing, you know, non-white leaders out of the military, sending ICE into the streets to terrorize people of color, to pressure universities like mine to make sure the incoming class is, you know, whiter than in the past. So this is also part of the anti-democratic project. And it is part of what the oligarchs are buying in the Supreme Court, which they get through the executive and then through the Senate, both of which are undemocratically elected, is the rollback of democracy. Right? So that's how they're getting around that they're not always going to have the votes for this. The other thing I would point out as we speak about oligarchy is that if we look at the president himself and many of the people around him, this is as much a kleptocracy as it is a plutocracy. The corruption and the dishonesty, these are not just, I mean, in the case of people like Jeff Bezos, you know, to take one kind of caricature, this is a guy who is a brutal capitalist who has made his billions and billions of dollars on the back of hardworking people all around the world, in many cases, in violation of local labor laws, in some cases, using his resources to skirt those laws, and in other cases, and in all these cases, just acting in a way that is completely removed from any morality. But then he uses that wealth and that access to get the insider deals and the insider contracts. In the extreme case of Donald Trump, who is simply stealing as much money as he can through his, you know, meme coin schemes and taking a piece of everything, as we've seen in other kleptocracies around the world. So this, to call this a plutocracy is in, I mean, yes, plutocracy means rule by the wealthy, but it doesn't bake in the fundamental corruption and dishonesty that drives this regime much more than any other in American history.
0: Well, I would think, Lincoln, that the Ellisons are also not so much a better example, but another example, because what's frightening about them is the extent to which we already have Murdoch controlling a huge part of the press in this country, and that's Trump's unshakable constituency that live inside that bubble of delusion that they pump out every day. I don't know whether you saw recently the clip on Fox News where they had their sort of broadcast desk at this state fair on the mall, and they were talking about this huge crowd, and there was nobody behind them.
1: I did see that, yes.
0: I mean, that's an example of how that, you know, Fox is the Pravda of the Republican Party or the Trump regime. But the Ellisons buying CBS, which you can see which direction they're taking that, and once they take over CNN, assuming that this
1: Yes.
0: deal goes through in September, then I think we're in huge trouble.
1: That's right. I mean the Ellison, there are many examples. There's Musk, there's the Ellisons, there's all the kind of crypto people you don't always hear about, the Chris Larsons, all these kind of people. But that's right. I mean, you know, one way to say this is that the space for democracy in the United States is shrinking. And those of us that are interested in democracy have to determine, have to figure out what to do about that. It's getting increasingly difficult, right? CBS has become, kind of Fox, but maybe one or two steps up the kind of, education scale or something. I don't quite know. Even newspapers like the New York Times, will report things like Trump's actions create constitutional crisis when they're so far outside of the constitutional, the Constitution. So I think even the legacy kind of milquetoast liberal media, I should say central legacy, trying to report the truth as they see it, is afraid. And in authoritarian regimes, any authoritarian regime, even the most brutal, the ones we studied, this Soviet Union under Stalin, obviously, Nazi Germany, but even the ones we pay less attention to, Aliyev in Azerbaijan or somewhere like that, it's always fear is the key tool of the regime, and hope is the thing that will move it, that can bring it down. So one of the things they're doing, like all these regimes, is they're trying to turn up the fear, right? Whether it's fear, as we saw earlier this year in Minnesota, if you're a Latino, that you'll get harassed into a concentration camp or something, for the crime of, I don't know, going to the grocery store or something. Also, the fear that there'll be a crackdown on your newspaper or your university or your non-governmental organization if you speak too loud. This is all part of that.
0: Well, it is a institutional cruelty that Trump and Stephen Miller have set up in terms of ICE, and they have enormous amounts of money. The Republicans just gave them $70 billion on top of the $100 billion that they haven't even spent. And I think it's not hyperbole to suggest that they are a private army of Trump's. Mark Wayne Mullen is clearly a thug. And they actually, by the way, they're much more effective now. It's somewhat under the radar, not being properly reported, that more and more people are being rounded up under Mark Wayne Mellon than they were under the previous ICE regime, as cruel as that was. But on top of that, I've been covering this case of these draconian sentences down in Texas, 450 years for a bunch of so-called Antifa activists, based upon evidence provided by a complete... nobody with no academic or intelligence or government background who became the Department of Justice's witness, saying that all these demonstrators at an ICE facility were Antifa, whatever that is. And this is all being done under National Security Presidential Memo Number 7, which is like that Tom Cruise movie about pre-crime, where you only need indicators, you don't need evidence to suggest that you have to round up anti-capitalist, anti-Christian, and people who have opposed ICE, etc. That's what's already happening out there, and I'm astounded at how little attention these sentences got. 450 years these people were sentenced to. So the point is, do you have a government of cruelty where they're warehousing people so that their cronies can make money out of making life so miserable for these people in these massive ICE prisons that they self-deport? And on top of that, the added cruelty is that the government will go after you if you protest against their cruelty.
1: And there's a, flesh this out a little bit. So the ICE is the contemporary American Gestapo, right? That is the way to understand it. And I, again, advise listeners to think about 2028, more than 2026, but 2028 in this context, where, as you point out, ICE is getting an enormous amount of money. That money, could be used to, I don't know, provide health care or free community college to, working people, right? And all Trump needs to do is to let it be known that there will be an ICE presence in Philadelphia, Milwaukee, Atlanta, big cities in purple states. People, and I would just ask your listeners, if you are listening to this and you are a person of color or speak with an accent, or if you're none of those things but have friends who fit those descriptions, think about those friends. Would you or they go out to vote knowing that ICE is out there, even if you are a citizen with your American passport in your pocket? And that will depress the vote enough in these swing states. So this all, we have to understand the puzzle pieces coming together here. The Gestapo is the kind of, the ICE is the kind of front lines of the ethnic cleansing project. And I don't use those words lightly, but we have to understand it that way, right? It's a long-term ethnic cleansing project, but they are also the shock troops for election fraud. And what we have is selectively using these tools. So if you decide to beat up a police person, vandalize the Capitol violently, you get a pardon. If you take a position that the government doesn't like, you get the harshest sides of the criminal justice system, right? So that is selective. That is no longer rule of law. And I will just turn your attention to one other example, which really struck me, maybe because it's close to San Francisco, where I'm from. That just was appalling to me. But back in the early days following, you know, the beginning of the war in Gaza, a number of protesters shut down the Golden Gate Bridge for 4 hours. Now, I'm probably by the standards of your listeners, I'm a right-wing Zionist, right? I'm not really, but I think, you know, October 7th was pretty bad, and State of Israel should continue to exist. And that has pushed, that is, some see that as kind of, you know, outrageous positions to take. But these people are now facing 15 years in jail. I'm sorry. That seems to me outrageous. That is outrageous. It, and I understand, look, people going to work, 4 hours, people emergencies, you know, you got to get us the bridge because someone's sick. I understand all that. 15 years. And it doesn't even, I mean, whether you support or oppose or whether you think it's genocide or think it's not, 15 years, right? That's a lot. But we want to unpack this a little bit. The district attorney who was trying that case, the jury was deadlocked on that case, Brooke Jenkins, is in power in San Francisco between because right-wing forces there, and here we're talking about a lot of the same right-wing tech money that has backed the J.D. Vances and those folks in Washington and some of kind of the crypto gonips who are so deep in this corruption. They decided that the district attorney of San Francisco, duly elected by, you know, the people of San Francisco, a fellow named Chesa Boudin, who was a reformer, he was too progressive. So they handsomely funded a recall effort, hired this woman Jenkins as kind of a consultant on the effort. Then she became district, the mayor appointed her district attorney. And now she is throwing the book at these protesters. And again, your opinions on the war in Gaza are not relevant here. I mean, regardless of what you think, this is, to me, is outrageous. So how the puzzle pieces come together here is something we have to understand, because it is very ugly and at some point very hard to escape.
0: So when do you think, though, where do you think the wake-up situation is with the American people in terms of the fact that this guy has always been so dreadful?
1: Well, in fairness to the American people, a solid 40% of us have always known this, right? So you know, there are many of us who no longer need a wake-up call. We are furious. We don't quite know what to do, and that's a different challenge, right? And I was trying to write about this. What is it we actually do? And I'm not sure about the rest, because I suspect there is a large chunk of people out there, not a majority, who will say, I don't care about this because I don't have a problem with this. And we have to recognize that. It is not as if everyone just knew, you know, and I talk to people who don't like Trump all the time, and I say, you know, no matter how hard you yell, loudly you yell, this guy is terrible, don't you understand? People who like him aren't going to be swayed by that.
0: Well, will they be swayed, though, Lincoln, by the fact that he's stealing the country blind?
1: They might be swayed by the fact that when gas prices go to $6 a gallon.
0: Mm-hmm.
1: And they might be, you know, Trump, based on the reporting I've seen, and I've never had the misfortune to meet the man, although I know a lot of people who have, because he is from New York. But according to the reporting I've read, and we know he just turned 80 with a kind of birthday celebration that would make, you know, Mussolini or Caligula blush. But he's also in poor health. He's not going to be around forever. I do not rule out him running in 2028. But when he has shuffled off his mortal coil, and there will be a fight within MAGA, and the nomination, the leadership will inevitably land on somebody who is less unifying and less charismatic. And I know that for many listeners, including me, Trump is kind of negative charisma. But, you know, compared to J.D. Vance, Trump is like Barack Obama when it comes to charisma, right? So I think that will fracture this, and that might take the 40% that is pretty solidly with them down to 25%. and then you will see a break. But to just assume that if we just pound our fist loud enough on the table and say, don't you know how terrible this guy is, I'm not going to move the needle. We've been doing that for a decade.
0: Right, but just in closing, Lincoln, the challenge now is you're talking about 28. I'm talking about 26 this year, November. Isn't it a race between whether enough people will be motivated to vote as opposed to how much election rigging Trump can do? That's his priority. He's made it clear.
1: Yes, that is right. We must recognize that we are past the world of free and fair and democratic elections in the United States of America. That means that the fight in 2026 is both to, you know, mobilize enough votes to win key races, whether that's, you know, sure, if we're talking about the Senate, you know, Sherrod Brown or in Ohio, John Ossoff in Ohio, John Ossoff in Georgia, you know, Platner, Tallarico, all these characters. And at the same time, fighting both to ensure that the elections are conducted freely and fairly and alerting people in advance. And I want to just, you know, we get so little good news in this world. But if we remember a few months ago, Viktor Orban, who is really the one of the leaders of this kind of transnational fascist movement, was defeated in Hungary. And the headlines, if you saw the images, the video photos from Budapest, you saw pictures of tens of thousands of people coming to the streets in their capital, Budapest. And, you know, Hungary's not a big country. It doesn't have the population nearly of that of the United States. And the media tended to report that as, you know, people coming to the streets to celebrate the victory and the defeat of Orban. But let me tell you, as somebody who has worked in regimes like countries like that and has really been involved with, you know, color revolutions in various countries, you don't go to the streets to celebrate. You go to the streets to defend the victory. And that's what we have to be prepared to do in 26 and 28. We've got to be out there where when they're, and I'm not calling for violence here, but huge numbers on the street will send a message to a lot of people that, you know, the tide is turning and they will back down. But this is an electoral strategy. It's a legal strategy. It's a media strategy. It's a mobilization strategy. And ultimately, it's a tech strategy. So we got to do a lot. We're not just going to solve this in the courtrooms and the ballot box. And again, I'm not calling for violence, but I am calling for civil disobedience. I am calling for things like general strikes. We are up against a transnational fascist movement, and we need to build a transnational civil society and democracy movement to defeat it. And none of that's going to be easy.
0: Well, Lincoln Mitchell, I thank you very much for joining us on this ahead of this 4th of July.
1: Thank you, and I hope I brought some good cheer to everybody as we approach the holiday weekend.
0: Yes, indeed. And again, I've been speaking with Lincoln Mitchell, who teaches in the School of International and Public Affairs in the Department of Political Science at Columbia University. He's written numerous books and articles about international affairs, American politics, and baseball. His new book is 3 Years Our Mayor, George Moscone and the Making of Modern San Francisco. And he's the author of the popular Substack Kibitzing with Lincoln, where his latest article is Metaphor, Fascism, and Democracy, America at 250. We're going to take a brief station break. We're back discussing how a government of the people, by the people, and for the people can be reborn 250 years after the American Revolution.

0: Welcome back. I'm Ian Masters, and this is Background Briefing, available 24/7 at backgroundbriefing.org. And joining us now is Alan Lichtman, a political historian who teaches at American University and has studied both the American right and the presidency, the author of The Case for Impeachment and The Keys to the White House, a surefire way to predicting the next president. His prediction system has correctly predicted the outcomes of all U.S. presidential elections between 1984 and 2020, and his books include The Embattled Vote in America, The Case for Impeachment, and 13 Cracks, Repairing American Democracy After Trump. And his forthcoming book is Great American Presidents, The 12 Who Transformed the Nation. And he has a weekly show at Alan Lichtman YouTube on Tuesdays and Thursdays at 9 p.m. Eastern. Welcome to Background Briefing, Alan Lichtman.
1: Thank you, Ian.
0: So, Alan, as an historian, I'm sure you recognize the irony that we're celebrating the 250th anniversary of American democracy presided over by a president who wants to destroy our democracy.
1: I certainly have noticed it. And you don't have to be an historian. You don't have to be a scholar. You don't have to be an expert. The evidence is right before our eyes. This is a president who has openly said, as president, I can do anything I want. I don't care about the courts, the Constitution, the laws, the Congress. I am, in effect, a modern version of the old kings. An absolute ruler. It brings back to mind what the great Sun King Louis XIV of France is reported to say, I am the state. And we see that manifest in what is supposedly a nonpartisan historical celebration of our great American presidents. Donald Trump has hijacked this, just as he tries to hijack our democracy. He has turned it into something that's all about him, not about our nation, and not about the great values of the framers that bring us together. And the American people are noticing it. You know, his great celebration on the Mall is an absolute bust, because people don't want a president hijacking the people's celebration.
0: Right, but he does have a constituency, the MAGA constituency, possibly one-third of the country. But I think his more important constituency is a handful of right-wing billionaires who are pushing this country further and further towards a plutocracy and becoming less of a democracy. I'm talking about the tech bros, all of those people we saw standing behind him at his inauguration. Isn't that the heart of the problem here, Alan? As we celebrate American democracy, we are becoming more of a plutocracy. And even if they don't like Trump, they tolerate him because he is helping the plutocratic project, even though he himself has never been a billionaire until he became a president. He monetized his presidency, stole about $2 billion, a lot of it in crypto, where he fleeced his own supporters who bought all that worthless stuff. But still, that is the direction we're heading in. And Trump is a small-time, petty, corrupt, kleptocratic plutocrat. But the serious plutocrats, the ones with hundreds of billions of dollars, they're the ones that I think are driving the train.
1: Couldn't agree with you more. You know, one thing I've been pounding on my show, again, every Tuesday and Thursdays at 9 p.m. Eastern at Alan Lichtman YouTube, is that when I was a kid, I devoured science fiction. And one of the themes of science fiction is that the big mega corporations and the multi-billionaires would become so powerful that one huge corporation would control the country and maybe even the world. Of course, I thought that was a wild fantasy. Well, we're not quite there yet, but we are getting closer. As you say, a small group of the ultra wealthy of the big corporations have enormous control over American life. If Trump were to disappear tomorrow, as you say, the problem of the plutocracy would still remain. They have enormous control now. Thank God we have people like you over the mainstream media, billionaires owning the Washington Post, the Los Angeles Times, big corporations owning the broadcast outlets, which is getting even worse than it was before. You know, Trump claims to be a populist. He is not close to being a populist. He is an anti-populist. Populism was a movement of the late 19th century in America of ordinary workers and farmers precisely to oppose the bureaucracy, to regulate the big corporations, even own some of the big corporations, to adopt a progressive income tax. Trump is the anti-populist. As you say, if you look at what he does, not his phony rhetoric, everything he is doing is advancing the wealth and power of the billionaires and the big corporations. We now have, get this, Ian, a distribution of income in America that is as unequal, income and wealth, as it was in 1929 at the eve of the Great Depression. Just from a new Federal Reserve study, just from 1989 to 2025, approximately $15 trillion, not billion, $15 trillion in wealth has been transferred from 99% of us to the top 1%. If that doesn't tell you what you need to know, I don't know what could.
0: So what will reverse this trend? Because they've obviously cleverly, the plutocrats, captured the Supreme Court. They realized they couldn't sell their terrible ideas to the American people through elections and through the legislative branch. So they targeted, with the help of Leonard Leo, this peculiar rabid Opus Dei character who has managed to stack this court with its far right 6-3 majority. So given that that is their anchor in terms of the plutocracy, how do you undo that?
1: Not easily. You know, unfortunately, they have a lifetime tenure. But of course, 9 justices is not set in stone. That's not part of the Constitution. It's done by law and had to do with the number of circuits at the time. Now there were 13 circuit appellate courts. No reason you couldn't expand the court if those who are not controlled by the plurocracy ever gain control of the presidency and of the Senate and the House. You are not going to get those who are the tools of the plurocracy to change their minds. That is futile. You've got to replace them, which means you've got to have a solid electoral strategy. You've got to mobilize people to vote these folks out. Unfortunately, that's really the only way. There are obviously other ways, demonstrations, boycotts, and all that. But the critical thing is the vote, which is why Trump is trying so hard to rig the 2026 midterms and the 2028 presidential elections to make it so much harder for ordinary people to vote. In many ways, that is really the key that unlocks everything. And unfortunately, I have a whole op-ed coming out on this in the Philadelphia Inquirer. I have a set piece in YouTube. The Democrats, I have summed up American politics in one sentence, Ian. Republicans have no principles. Democrats have no spines. And the spineless Democrats are at it again, led by James Carville, who did one great thing in 1992 with the Clinton campaign and has been trading on that ever since for almost 35 years, becoming the epitome of the conventional wisdom consultant class, saying there should be a schism within the Democratic Party, booting out those who identify as Democratic Socialists. Absurd. The only upshot of this would be to divide the Democratic Party and ensure that the plutocratic class represented by Donald Trump and those who support him will rule America indefinitely. I cannot believe that the Democrats really think they're going to be helped by schism, which is, you know, a horrible word unto itself associated with the break between the Eastern and the Western churches, which was a disaster that tremendously weakened Christianity and led to all kinds of horrible outcomes. That's the history they want to hearken to. I would go back to my favorite president, FDR. FDR built this unstoppable coalition that enabled him to adopt New Deal reforms and lead us through World War II. But it wasn't a purified coalition. We didn't have some membership czar like James Carville. You had right-wingers like Cotton Ed Smith and left-wingers like Robert Wagner. And that enabled FDR to get big enough majorities to fundamentally change the course of the country. I cannot believe that once again, cowardly Democrats, led by the very foolish James Carville, who's gotten all kinds of publicity for his crazy views, are once again going to try to snatch victories from the jaws of defeat. I am hearkened, though, by Democrats like Senator Booker, Cory Booker, leader in the House, Jeffries, who strongly pushed back against it and talked about the value of a big tent democracy. Do you really think a handful of democratic socialists are going to turn America into another Cuba? It's just a sign of the worst elements of the Democratic Party.
0: Well, this obviously, it's not even a problem when you think about it, Alan.
1: I mean, of course not.
0: Because these democratic socialists are winning in urban areas. And you wouldn't run a democratic socialist in red states or purple states.
1: And right, they're not going to be running in Arizona.
0: Right.
1: In rural Arizona.
0: Right. And, you know, you did have somebody just yesterday elected in on the first district in Colorado, but that's the first district in Colorado. It's not the state of Colorado.
1: So exactly.
0: I don't see this as a problem. You know, and of course, this element of the Democratic Party that you're talking about, they were the ones that weighed in on Hillary Clinton and told her not to choose Bernie Sanders as her running mate. And look what that got us. That got us Donald Trump. I'm sure if Bernie would have been on the ticket with Hillary, she would have won.
1: They have been misguided for decades. You know, they've always thought, look at the presidential level. Let's nominate these really safe, mainstream, proven Democrats like Walter Mondale in 1984, Mike Dukakis in 1988, Al Gore in 2000, John Kerry in 2004, Hillary Clinton in 2016. What do every one of these Democrats have in common? They all lost. It's the more off-the-wall Democrats, for the most part, Jimmy Carter, Bill Clinton, Barack Obama, who won. So they're not even good at picking winners, and now they're trying to dictate what the Democratic Party should look like.
0: So what about the generational shift, though, that's so evident? You saw that in the election yesterday in Colorado.
1: Yes.
0: And you're seeing it in all those elections that Mandami backed in New York, and now there's a lot of excitement about John Ossoff. I think it's absolutely clear as crystal. You know, the alarm bell is winning. Young Americans are fed up with the business-as-usual Democrats who failed to stop Trump twice. And they want somebody that's going to stand up to him. And one of the appeals of the younger generation, John Ossoff, is how he's taking on Trump and his corruption head on.
1: Exactly. I'm 79. I've been around a long time. I am happy. I am thrilled to cede leadership to young, forthright, bold people, candidates, people at every level of our society, willing to challenge what's happening. You know, Donald Trump and the people around him, they have corrupted everything they touch. They've even corrupted the reflecting pool. Who would have thought, you know, that? It's a small thing, but it's emblematic of the huge corruption that is destroying our society. So more power to the young people. I, even though, you know, I'm an oldster myself, I welcome generational change. It's absolutely necessary. I know you're of my generation too, but we're both on the same page here.
0: So just in the last couple of minutes then, Alan, on this 250th anniversary of the American Revolution, I mean, obviously we need a revolution now, certainly not a violent revolution, but one that mobilizes a vast majority to overcome the aggressive election suppression involved in Trump's Save America Act. That's the challenge of the moment. Are we going to meet that challenge?
1: I certainly hope so. Look, we've gotten through tremendous challenges before. You know, I've been very critical for good reason, but I don't want to end on a pessimistic note. And I do want to speak to the young people and say, you know, don't despair. Don't lose hope. You are the future, and you can change the future. It's happened before. Obviously, we had what historians call a second founding after the Civil War, with the end of slavery, the 14th Amendment establishing equal protection, the 15th Amendment, at least on paper, for a long, you know, eventually establishing basic political rights for Black people. FDR, Franklin Roosevelt, my favorite president, effected a peaceful, fundamental revolution, overturning, you know, the conservatism of the 20s, in which government back then worked for the plutocrats of their time, and really for the first time in American history, reshaping for the better the relationship between the government and the people and the government and business. And a lot of what we're seeing today is an attempt to overturn what FDR did. But we need to look to the legacy of when we have had positive change. And you young people can do it again.
0: Well, Alan Lichtman, I thank you very much for joining us here today.
1: Thank you, Ian. It was a pleasure.
0: And again, I've been speaking with Alan Lichtman, who is a political historian who teaches at American University, who has studied both the American right and the presidency, the author of The Case for Impeachment and Keys to the White House, A Surefire Way to Predicting the Next President. His prediction system has correctly predicted the outcomes of all U.S. presidential elections between 1984 and 2020. His recent books include The Embattled Vote in America, The Case for Impeachment, and 13 Cracks, Repairing American Democracy After Trump. And his forthcoming book is Great American Presidents, The 12 Who Transformed the Nation. And he has a weekly show on Tuesdays and Thursdays at 9 p.m. Eastern at Alan Lichtman YouTube. We're going to take a brief station break, back looking into warnings coming from former House Speaker Dick Gephardt and former Senator Tim Worth on the challenge ahead to prevent the 2026 elections from being stolen.

0: Talking. Welcome back. I'm Ian Masters, and this is Background Briefing, available 24/7 at backgroundbriefing.org. And joining us now is Kent Harrington, a former senior CIA analyst who served as National Intelligence Officer for East Asia and Chief of Station in Asia. And he has an article at his Substack, First and Second Thoughts, The Last Election Then and Now. The Nazis brutalized their opponents to win the 1933 Reichstag elections and cement Hitler's power. It was all legal. In November, don't be surprised to see the same thing. Welcome to Background Briefing, Kent Harrington.
1: Thanks, Ian. It's good to talk with you.
0: It's good to talk with you, Kent, and it may seem alarmist and somewhat hyperbolic to suggest that we're at the same time here in the United States as we celebrate the 250th year of American democracy, that we're it also could be compared to the 1933 Reichstag elections that cemented Hitler's power. But, I mean, first of all, it's more than an irony. It's an absolute disgrace to think that we're celebrating 250 years of American democracy presided over by a president who is an enemy of democracy, has tried one coup, and is in the midst of a second coup where he's clearly determined to get the Save America Act to rig the vote so that the Republicans win in November. So let's start with that. How do you see this battle over his efforts to rig the election?
1: Well, it would be wonderful if everything I'm about to sketch as warnings or premonitory indications of trouble ahead were proven to be a collection of developments that at the end of the day won't have the impact they in my opinion, and I think in the opinion of many others, are likely to have. But the fact that we're witnessing a unfolding effort to directly attack the democratic process in this country in ways that scores of judges at this point across the United States have judged to be not only illegal, but in many cases unconstitutional, is more than a ironic, contradictory development on the weekend that we should be celebrating the birth of a country that has made democracy a centerpiece of its success over all 250 years. History may not repeat itself and may not even rhyme, but I think there's some lessons. And I think the major lesson that we all should take from history is that democracies can fall legally, and I would put that term in quotes, the actions that governments and those that run them can take to undermine the very foundation of their success are actions that we may witness one after the other without really taking note of the total picture. And that's what I think we're watching today. The beginnings, I think, of what we're witnessing, we can trace very simply to the big lie. Trump's post-election loss claim in the last presidential election that he lost to Joe Biden when, in fact, there was absolutely no evidence of any cheating or malfeasance that would have made a material difference in any way, shape, or form in the outcome of the election. But to go directly to your question, Ian, after that preamble, simply look at the executive order that Donald Trump signed and that the courts blocked permanently in 2025, in the fall of 2025. And I think you see the game plan that you alluded to have a grip on the election that is going to be able to reverse its results if they go against Trump, outlined very well. I could walk through it. I think you know the details, but whether it's a question of trying to dictate or to coerce states into adopting voter ID requirements, whether it's an attack on the technology that's used in election counting, the election machine systems that were claimed to be manipulated by Venezuelan bad actors and God knows who else, whether it's the desire for the federal government, based on what Trump tried to do in 2025, to gain access to voter data that is in the custody of the states, whether it's basically everything you see in the SAVE Act that really recapitulates what was in Trump's executive order of April 2025, you're witnessing unfolding today a continuing effort to implement exactly the steps I just outlined, and it's occurring at multiple levels, at the local level, at the state level, and of course at the national level in Trump's hands, coming from his White House and executive branch. And we should be able to put the pieces together to call out what they represent, and hopefully to build the kind of opposition to them that will neutralize them before they have their intended effect.
0: And you mentioned in your article at your Substack, Kent, the last election then and now, the article recently by Richard Gephardt, former House Speaker, and Tim Worth, former U.S. Senator, from Colorado, warning about exactly what we're talking about. So people seem to see the analogies that you see. I don't see the mainstream press going that far. And that leads me to what you talk about in your article is, where are the Dorothy Thompsons? She was this extraordinary journalist who was in Nazi Germany in the 30s, saw the rise of Hitler, reported on it, even interviewed Hitler, who she thought was absolutely nobody. And then, as the article points out, a few days after the 1933 election, Dorothy Thompson wrote to her husband, the novelist Sinclair Lewis, troubled by the reaction to the Nazis abroad as well as in Germany, writing, quote, "Most discouraging of all is not only the defenselessness of the liberals, but their incredible docility," she told Lewis. "There are no martyrs for the cause of democracy." There's a lot of criticism of the Democratic Party leadership of not taking on Trump. And that's why young Democrats, Gen Z, and the Democratic Socialists are so popular, because this sense that there's not enough fight against this fascist push underway. So where are the Dorothy Thompsons of today?
1: Well, it's a very good question, and it really goes to the heart of the issue that is crucial to the success of a democracy, even if it's not under challenge from the likes of a Donald Trump, and that is the role of the press. Much as has been said in the past, including by founding fathers such as Jefferson, who said if he had a choice between a democracy or a government that was democratic or a free press, he would choose the free press first and foremost. The notion that we can actually deal with this sort of threat without the news media being at the center of our kit bag of tools to unearth what's going on is really one that's naive. One of the things that distinguishes the article, I think, by the former House Majority Leader, Richard Gephardt, and Tim Worth, the former senator from Colorado, is the fact they put their finger squarely on what is needed in order to combat the challenge that now is facing the election in November at so many levels. They point to the role of Congress, which has essentially been totally defaulted to the White House by a supine and, one could argue, cowardly Republican Party that is afraid to raise its voice against what I would suspect the vast majority know are the illegal, unconstitutional ideas that are being pushed by Trump to include in the SAVE Act, which they have, fortunately, with the Democrats voting unanimously, blocked now twice over. Second, action by the state and local levels to protect people who are in the crosshairs of this attack on the democratic process, that is, election workers, the attorneys who represent people that are being claimed by federal authorities, are undermining or subverting the political process, the kind of quotation marks, homeland security initiatives that are challenging people who speak out under their First Amendment rights, claiming that they're speaking out in ways that are terrorist-like or inciting terrorism. Gephardt and Worth a point at all of these steps, but most importantly, they point at the role of the media in putting together the pieces and putting together the story of the strategy that's unfolding in a way that is coherent and comprehensive, because the pieces are there, the strategy is there. The question is, will it be successful? But we won't know that until November coming fall. And in the meantime, the lack of opposition, the kind of docility that Dorothy Thompson wrote about when she despaired at the failure of the liberal movements in Europe and as well as in Germany to confront the rise of Nazism, that fateful 2 years at the end of 1932 and into 1933 seems to be a problem here. The most important thing about the role of the media, it seems to me, is that in a very, very difficult and challenging and competitive media environment, you need the resources and the sustained commitment to be able to put this story together. Will we have that at our remaining leading national daily newspapers? Will we have that at the major networks that have investigative journalist capabilities? Will we have it in the independent press that heretofore has done a marvelous job without the same resource platform? Who knows? But I think we have to look very hard at the prospect that we may not have the kind of investigation that occurred. Let me bring up an example in Watergate, when the commitment of the Washington Post took a story that was on the Metro section, that was a police procedural style tale, and was able over 2 years plus to put together a comprehensive, long-running, detailed exposition on what was then an unfolding conspiracy on the part of a previous Republican president to undermine the constitutional system and sustain himself in power. What I'm suggesting is the press today raises big questions with respect to its political orientation under new management in some cases, the resources devoted, and its capability, I will say right up front, in the kind of media economy ecosystem we have to do the job that needs to be done, but it's vital.
0: Right, but just in the last couple of minutes, Kent, the problem is that the mainstream press have normalized Trump, both

0: He's a criminal. He's a kleptocrat. He's monetizing the presidency. He's made over $2 billion just in the last year, a billion of which is crypto. And that money came from his own supporters who he fleeced. All kinds of disgusting stuff about him and Epstein and what they've done in the past. That hasn't come out because his Justice Department is sitting on 3 million files. Everything about this guy is just absolutely glaring in the face. I mean, he says the craziest stuff. So isn't that a problem? It's not like Trump is a stealth candidate and hiding his mendacious plans. It's all out there in the open. He's trying to steal the election, and he's making no bones about it.
1: Well, I couldn't agree with you more about the details and the facts being there, nor would I attempt to debate that Trump and his behavior has been, is being, and probably will continue to be normalized by the day-to-day coverage of his activities, illicit, illegal, and official together. The only comment I would make is we have an opportunity now with the very evidence that you're alluding to being hidden in plain sight, if you will, to tell a story as the two former congressmen suggested we do in their piece in The Nation last month that desperately needs to be told before November. If indeed there is a capability to do that in a single institution, great. But in a competitive news environment, this is a blockbuster, I would argue. If it turns out to be one that is a conspiracy doomed to fail, we'll know it. But failing to confront it at this point, failing to confront the coordinated effort to influence in underhanded and illegal and even unconstitutional ways, the November election, that is a crucial election for the country, will be a failure of our news media, but a failure of the American citizenry that has not risen up to speak out on this score, that will be profound and regretted for some considerable period of time.
0: Well, Kent Harrington, I thank you very much for joining us here today.
1: It's a pleasure, Egan. Thank you.
0: And again, I've been speaking with Kent Harrington, a former senior CIA analyst who served as the National Intelligence Officer for East Asia and Chief of Station in Asia. And he has an article at his Substack, First and Second Thoughts, The Last Election, Then and Now. The Nazis brutalized their opponents to win the 1933 Reichstag elections and cement Hitler's power. It was all legal. In November, don't be surprised to see the same thing. And this has been Background Briefing. I'm Ian Masters, and I'd like to thank producers Graham Fitzgibbon and Asher Price. And if you've missed any of today's program and would like to explore our vast archives, you can visit us at backgroundbriefing.org, where we'll include extended interviews searchable by topic and have made it easy for you to sign up for the daily email updates that provide links to resources, articles, and books discussed on the program. 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Bye for now.

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4: Unapologetic liberal talk. It's Tara Buster with Tara Devlin.
5: All right, what's up, guys? Thank you for hanging out. Welcome to our Friday night get-together. Oh, my God, I'm feeling a little under the weather. We'll see. We'll see what happens. Ugh, sorry. I'm having, like, migraine problems. So, anyway, I'm feeling a little nauseous. I took an anti-nausea pill, so hopefully it'll kick in. Yeah, and I don't throw up. So, okay. Listen, well, we should all want to throw up. I think I need to refill my anti-nausea medicine. Hold on. I didn't even set up my main screen over here. Hold on. Let me do that. There we go. And yeah, so hopefully Poppy Champlin will call in and save the day. She's a fan favorite. Everybody's been clamoring for Poppy, asking me, when's Poppy coming on? When's Poppy coming on? Well, hopefully tonight she'll call in. She's going to see some fireworks or something. And there you go. All right. Welcome, welcome, welcome. Nice to see everybody. Nice to see you. Thank you, Jim, for being a moderator in the chat, and Susie for being a moderator, and everyone else on Substack and on the Political Voices Substack. Thank you for hanging out. We meet here every Friday. We have our little gathering that we've been doing for many, many years now. So join the YouTube channel, youtube.com/CFChannel/TaraBuster, or stay where you are. You hear nothing, somebody says. Is there a problem with my audio?
2: She's going now. Okay.
5: I don't know. I'm looking at the chat, and it looks and sounds fine. Okay, good. Thank you, Jim. All right, where do we begin? I was thinking about... Okay, and Charlie. Thank you, Charlie, APS Radio News. I hope Charlie's okay. I haven't heard from Charlie in a couple of days. He usually emails and such. And, I'm looking at... Oh, no. Okay. Somebody from Political Voices Network had surgery. That's all. Okay, I can't get distracted. Listen, okay, where am I? Let's start over. Let's focus. So we meet here every Friday. Thank you for hanging out, and thank you, Charlie, from APS Radio News. I know I'm all over the place. It takes me a couple of minutes to focus sometimes. So many things are going on. So, okay, yeah, Taylor Swift just got married, and I was looking on Twitter, because I want to share some things with you guys as we're going through our, you know, review of the news. And I just can't believe my beautiful eyes sometimes. All right, well, that's one thing. But where is it? Oh, for fuck's sake. Oh, I was looking on the other thing. Hold on. I have two. Oh, and here comes Tara Jr. Look, everything is coming. Come on. All right, you can come over. I say, you know, Tara Jr. is my producer. And we all know he's touch and go at this time. He's going to the doctor on Thursday. So we don't know exactly what's wrong with him. And so I will put up with his bullshit, because I love him. I love him. So, yes. And we, you know, you just gotta, you deal with the bullshit when you love people, right? Just like the country. You want to deal with the bullshit? Do we love this country? So, let's see. I love the promises of the country. It has never lived up to the founding promises. And I love the country enough to put on the fucking uniform of this country and join the National Guard after September 11th to serve my country, trying to do something when our country was attacked. And I felt like I wanted to be somebody that was useful in a crisis, somebody that was running towards the danger, not having to run away. And so I could do my part, help people. That's what I was hoping. And do I love this country? Yeah, and I guess so. I'm doing this show. I wouldn't care otherwise. I am pissed, though. So I guess it feels like a betrayal that we have been promised the American dream, and we have every right to it, frankly, but it's been destroyed, it's been manipulated and corrupted to make the rich richer. And at this period of time, there are no bigger crooks running government than we have in office today in the Republican Party. So I was, Taylor Swift got married. I don't care. I'm not, I don't hate her. I think she's a very fine person. Good for her. She's not a Republican. She's a normal person. She's a billionaire, apparently. And she's not like Trump. She earned it by doing, no one earns $1 billion. It's all rigged. The tax system is rigged after a certain point. But she does share her wealth with the people who work on her tour and everything. And apparently this is what was broadcast or displayed on Madison Square Garden. They got married in Madison Square Garden for whatever reason. And this is what was displayed on Madison Square Garden, because this is who the fucking maggots are. And if you want to know why this country, this 4th of July, the 250th birthday of America, feels more like a wake than anything else, than a birthday party, this is why. Because we have absolute imbeciles and immature morons, sociopaths, running the country into the ground. And it's a fucking disgrace, frankly. Trump is a fucking pedophile, a tax cheating, draft dodging, convicted felon rapist, convicted felon and convicted rapist. Not that he's a rapist of convicted felons, but I'm sure he would too. He would rape them too. He's a rapist of everything that he can get his rape on with. Talking about raping the treasury, raping the country, making this birthday about himself. Proving yet again that he knows nothing about America, that he is confused by America, just like all the maggots are. This is disgusting. So some others, altered it, of course. Where is it? Oh, maybe it's not in that one. But what the fuck? It's because this is, when I saw this fucking thing that, and it's been posted by the White House. When I saw that, I thought that, wait, hold on a second. Where the fuck is it? Because other people... Oh, here we go. Yeah. So people altered it. When I saw that, I thought of James Dolan, who owns Madison Square Garden. It was... And he inherited it from his daddy, like he inherited the Knicks and the Rangers and his fortune and his, just like his little brat son inherited, will inherit all these things as well. And he's a big Trumpanzee. So I bet you they think this is funny somehow because Taylor Swift is not a Trump supporter, but this is her fucking wedding, you pieces of shit. And yet again, there goes traitor Trump and his allies making everything about them. And that's why when this time, when this too has passed, I mean, we will fucking, the freedom of being able to get through a day without having to listen to that thing, see that thing, having to be affected by that fucking thing. We have so much work to do on top of it because all of the destruction that they have inflicted on this country and world. Now, I find it quite ironic that, and fitting, of course, that these pricks, that they're having to change things for the birthday party, the 250th birthday, because of the heat. The heat is out of control all over the world, frankly. Hold on, let me lower this. We'll be right back. And we're back. And so the heat is out of control because of people, because of traitor Trump and his ilk, climate denying scumbags. So who don't believe in climate change, who pulled the plug on all the green energy projects that we had going thanks to Joe Biden, thanks to the Infrastructure Act and the, what was that other one? You know, infrastructure and the Inflation Reduction Act, Chips and Science Act, another thing that brought manufacturing home. But we were, as Joe Biden said, when I think of climate change, I think jobs, jobs, jobs. Yes, of course, setting us up for success. And yes, next he's planning to chop down the fucking cherry trees. Okay? In Washington, D.C., this piece of shit has got to be stopped. Trump is your president. What does Trump is your president mean to maggots? That, to them, is their get-out-of-jail-free card. That's their the Trump card, so to speak. That's their mic drop. But it screams that we're racists. We're assholes. We're in your face. We're bullies. And that's what it's about. And that's why this 250th birthday feels more like a wake than a birthday party. Because the country is divided. Not because of liberals. Not because of normal people. But because of maggots. They can't help it. This is who they are. Look at that fucking debacle of a great American state fair. What's in there? They have booths that have fucking 50 states. Who cares? And some of the states aren't even participating. If you go in these booths, there's nothing but two chairs. There's these bizarre podcasts happening where the members of the administration spew their bullshit. There's tens of people milling about, hanging around, having heat stroke. There's a fucking tent that has the American flag next to the Israeli flag and a place where you can get baptized. This is not normal, okay? This is a fucking emblematic of who Republicans are and what this Trump maladministration really is. That they, it's a grift. It, the whole thing is another opportunity to grift from the American people. And that's all that thing is. And that's why it sucks, by the way, because they give these no-bid contracts to the friends and whatnot who don't know what the fuck they're doing. So, and then they skim and take pieces for themselves and they cut corners. That's why everything sucks. And it's, you know, it's not about you having a good time or the celebrating America's birthday. This is about them. It's maggotry. Maggotry. Doing, you know, co-opting. It's maggotry that, I'm just getting fucking distracted. I'm getting texted. What? I'm on the air. I can't watch an Aaron Parnas video. So, anyway. Alrighty. Let's see. Yes, a chunk of the stage roof fell off and narrowly missed some dancing girls. The whole affair is a money laundering scheme. Yep, absolutely. And those people could have died if they were just a couple of feet to the, you know, behind them. But that's what you get when you cut corners. The Great American State Fair. You would think that you would want to put on a good show, but it is really just a money laundering scheme. And if we compare this anniversary to 50 years ago, the bicentennial, when I was 8 years old and was forced to wear a bonnet in the great PSA bicentennial parade, then look at the National Mall back then. Where is it? There's a picture. Yeah, here we go, right there. Compare. There's all the people gathered, celebrating together. It wasn't about the president. It wasn't about the fucking president, the fucking worst human being to ever occupy the White House. The insurrectionist, the convicted felon, the tax cheat, the convicted rapist. I just can't get over it. I can't get over the fact that Americans sent that thing back into the Oval Office after he instigated an insurrection. How the fuck do you do that? And then you call yourself a patriot. You're not a patriot. You're not. Maggots aren't patriots. I have the receipts. We talk about it every show. But this is why. It doesn't feel right. Tomorrow is July 4th, and I'm not celebrating. Who cares? But, you know, because it's more of a day of mourning. I'd rather rest up for the fights yet to come. That we will have our work cut out for us. We better win the midterms. And I don't give a shit. Anybody, I don't want to hear fucking third party. I'm voting Jill Stein. Whatever bullshit. Whenever Jill Stein crawls out of her fucking rock. Not that there's a presidential election happening, but you get the point. These people. Where the fuck is Jill Stein now? That's what I want to know. Every time she comes out and then she scurries back to whatever hovel she crawled out of. But where is she now? Is she organizing, helping people, doing whatever the fuck? I don't know what she's doing. Maybe she's getting her marching orders at the Kremlin, but I have no idea. And, yeah. I remember this. I was a kid. Like I said, I was 8. And crowds gather at Valley Forge National Park. It was a big deal. But it's, you know, not now. It's another opportunity for maggotry to shove their unfitness in our face. And that's what Trump is your president means to them. That's what it is. It really is fucking psychologically sick. Maggotry is a mental illness. Trump is your president. As they, like, who fucking cares? Like, what is your point to that? Trump's your president. Oh, well, he's yours too. And he's dragging us to the dark ages. I hope it doesn't hurt too little, maggot. Because maggots only see the light when something affects them directly. And I know the likes of James Dolan, the sick, whiny bitch billionaire, will never see the light. They're always so picked on and put upon, right? That's what somebody, it was some other billionaire was on Fox News or something, saying how they feel so picked upon now. Everybody's picking on them. Like, shut the fuck up and pay your taxes, bitch. Shut the fuck up. Everything is rigged in their favor, and it's never enough. Oh, I'm being picked on. Nobody's picking on you. We're just seeing the reality of the situation. And hopefully, Americans are seeing the light, and they understand that we need to tax the rich. That there shouldn't be billionaires, much less trillionaires. That they are anathema to freedom and democracy. That they actually are detrimental to this thing we're trying to do, to promoting the general welfare. We don't exist to promote the welfare of James Dolan. But I know he thinks that's why we exist. Right? Well, Trump, there's a report, the Democrats put out a report, and I know you're way ahead of me. You're not surprised that the 250th birthday Trump co-opted, that there was already a commission happening, and it was well underway. You don't start planning these things a week before they happen. So there was a bipartisan commission set up to plan America's celebration. But the minute Trader Trump got in office, they took it over, and they actually created their own a secondary commission or whatnot, or a planning committee to siphon the money out from the other planning committee and sideline those who were the bipartisan patriots actually trying to have a celebration we could all be proud of. I don't know why. I really don't know how maggots could be proud of what they witness, proud of the behavior, of the divisiveness, of things like what we just saw, James Dolan putting "Trump is your president" on Madison Square Garden because Taylor Swift is getting married there. Like, you know what? We know that, James. And you're a fucking whiny bitch child. And I don't want to repeat what I talked about a couple of weeks ago. I wrote a whole article on the Political Voices Network about it, how he had to sit there like a sulking child at the Knicks celebration because he doesn't like Mondani. Oh, poor Mondani wants to tax you. Poor fucking boo-hoo. Okay? Boo-fuckity-hoo. And as you can tell, there's a lot of cursing on the Friday night show. Because I'm pissed. That's it. I am pissed. I'm really annoyed. I'm angry that Trader Trump hijacked the 250th birthday. We deserve better than that. We earned it. We're the ones who make this fucking country run. We get up in the morning. We go to work. We contribute. We pay our taxes that he and his ilk suck on like it's their birthright. We're the ones that they think exist just to be the hosts from which to suck profit and discard. I hope we can change that. And it's not that they're going to have a spiritual awakening where after three ghosts visit them in the night or something. We're going to have to force them to have a spiritual awakening. Legally and peacefully. They need to be taxed mercilessly and without apology. Oh yeah, don't worry. They'll still be rich. But you can't be so rich that you can destroy government itself, that children go hungry and our children go uneducated and hungry and people can't go to a doctor. People can't retire. Fuck that shit at last. But House Democrats released a report saying that Trump and his minions have effectively hijacked the 250th anniversary celebrations, turning the bipartisan national commemoration into a Trump maggot branded pay to play quid pro quo fundraising machine. And I have to ask, what is he fucking fundraising for? He's a billionaire, the bitch. A grifter. You know, he didn't get rich in the stock market, by the way. He got rich. He got the billions from his crypto scam that left others holding the bag, as always. They lost their shirts, the people who bought into it, but Trader Trump ran away with the profits. That's what happens all the time. That is the story of his life. And it is, you know, it's unacceptable. He's the worst example of it. But we allowed it. We allowed this to go on. And he simply exploited it to the extreme because of who he is, because he's a sociopath, a psychopath, malignant scum. And there, unfortunately, there are so many other malignancies surrounding him in the halls of power. Mitch McConnell, the corrupt and illegitimate Supreme Court. All of these things that we allowed to go on. Fucking Clarence Thomas, Uncle Clarence, should have been impeached when we found out he was taking money from Harlan Crow, that Harlan Crow bought him an RV and sent him on a whirlwind tour of Earth with him and his bitch insurrectionist wife. He should have been impeached. There should have been calls for impeachment. But we don't hear that from the Democrats. We never hear that. We would never hear that from Joe Biden or anybody in the establishment Democratic Party. Because they're too, I guess, deluded that there's any hope of revitalizing or reanimating the rotting corpse of the Republican Party. That ship has sailed. There's no Republican Party. It is the Republican Party now. The Republican Party is dead. Right? And thank you, Prima Velcon, for your super chat. High five, groovy Americans. Thank you for your super chat. Yes, I know, Vanessa on the chat. Mitch McConnell may not be with us much longer. Well, he did enough damage to this country and Earth by extension. I mean, what a piece of shit. All of them. It reminded me of I was watching that video of George Bush back in the day saying, "No weapons over here." No weapons of mass destruction. Those weapons of mass destruction got to be somewhere. Ha ha ha ha. And they're all laughing. And they cut to, what's his name? Lieberman. He's another one. Who was, remember, what's his, he was the, it was Gore Lieberman. Yeah, he was the VP nominee for the Democratic Party. I mean, what a fucking disgrace. Think of that. Think about that. Think about how that, how useless that establishment Democratic Party is, that they, at that time, put, I mean, we're talking about the new Democrats back in the 90s, that they made, they thought that Lieberman was a good choice to be the vice president nominee. Fucking ridiculous. And, of course, he was the one, because of his bitch wife, worked for the for-profit health insurance racket. He was the one that killed the public option in Obamacare. So how many people died because of Mitch McConnell, because of Lieberman? I mean, the, and because of the corrupt and illegitimate Supreme Court. The death toll is, I'm sure, stunning. So, okay, well, the House Democrats released this report about how Trader Trump is grifting off of the birthday. Hold on. Grifting from America's birthday. And let me see where to go. Where did it go? Okay, so here we go. And this is what they found in the report. Trump and his allies sidelined Congress's official semi-quincentennial. That's going to be a word I can't say. The America 250 panel, and it built a parallel Trump-aligned celebration through a group called Freedom, of course, right? They're so original. Freedom 250. Everything is freedom. Freedom up your ass. Freedom on your balls. Freedom on your, you know, freedom. It's freedom. The freedom to rape without consequences, to pillage without consequences, to send a mob, an insurrectionist mob, to defecate and urinate in the halls of the Capitol and beat cops to stop the peaceful transfer of power. And then the freedom to have a bunch of morons elect you again. That's freedom to them. The freedom to ride the American people, the grand experiment. Forget the people. They're riding the American experiment to the bank. And by the time they're done, we will be an empty husk. All of the damage that they've done, everything good about America, they have destroyed. Our soft power around the world, our good name, our reputation. And it really is a disgrace. And if you're not mad, you know, you're not paying attention. Nearly $103 million in federal contracts and grants went out for the 250th anniversary. They flowed to Trump's partisan network of cronies and loyalists. So it is what it is, you know. Hey, smash and grab. Freedom 250 used the confusion with America 250 to mislead donors. So they were fundraising. And people who thought they were donating to the bipartisan celebration were having their money confiscated and stuffed into Trader Trump's pockets, which constitutes a crime, by the way. It's called wire fraud. And that's why we got to get the Dems in office. There has to be consequences. Now, I know we're going to be disappointed when the Democrats get into office. Hopefully, they don't steal it. the Republicans. And frankly, I'm not convinced at this point, looking at the crowds at the fucking 250 birthday and all that other everything, looking at his approval, I'm not too convinced that he won the election legitimately this time. We do know that Elon Musk admitted, let it slip, and Trader Trump thanked him. Without you, I don't know. I guess the guy who could stop the Ukrainians to shut off Starlink in the middle of a battle might have the ability to fuck with our electronic voting machines. Maybe. I don't know. Just speculation. So, and the cheating that goes on, that Trader Trump, you think he's above cheating? They're none of them are above holding illegitimate power. They don't care how they get power, as long as they get it. That's what used to confound me back when Bush v. Gore was going on. And one of my friends who was a Republican, shamefully, I said, I don't understand why anyone would want to have illegitimate power anyway. You know, if don't you want to win fairly and squarely? We're talking about George Bush. He went to the Supreme Court, said stop the vote count. According to Bush v. Gore, the lawsuit said that if the counting continues, it would have irreparable damage. It would cause irreparable damage to George W. Bush, because I guess his fifis would be hurt. And the Supreme Court, the corrupt and illegitimate Supreme Court of that day, stopped the vote count. And the American people, this is what happened. You know, we just went on next day, the sun came up, and people went to work, and the trains kept rolling, and people kept doing, and what should have happened is we all stopped. Everything shut down. But that doesn't happen in America because we're so hopelessly divided by propaganda. And the rich keep us at each other's throats, and they love it. Because look at them. They get to ride away with everything, with the bank. There's no accountability. And that's what I mean. When the Democrats get back in office, there will be no accountability when they start issuing subpoenas and the Republicans do not show up. That's what happened the last time. What happened? Where's Jim Jordan? He's still never showed up. He is still in violation of a subpoena. He was supposed to show up, but what happened to him? He's now the head of the judicial in the House. He's still in violation of the rules of the House. It's absolutely unbelievable. And he's not the only one. So there's no accountability, thanks to the weak, Merrick the Meek, and the Democrats who are hoping if we just model good behavior long enough, if we praise the Republicans long enough and say, this is the bipartisan infrastructure bill, and my Republican friend over here did this, and they showed up. This is a Republican bill, and that all of a sudden, after years and generations of being the antagonists to democracy, the Republicans will want to participate as sincere partners in governance. Suddenly they'll be like, you know what? Yeah, we do believe in e pluribus unum. We've been so wrong all along. Please. The naivete of that. has always been frustrating. It frustrated me when Obama was president. I'm not trying to like bash Democrats, but you hear what I'm saying. What I'm trying to do is we need the new Democrat. The new Democrats of today have got to be unapologetic patriots who kick ass with wait, hold on, Terry Jr. Come on, get down, my buddy. They have the Democratic Party of today, the younger crop, thankfully, are not as delusional about what they're dealing with. They know what they're dealing with. That's why they're democratic socialists. That is driving the fucking right wingers crazy. But what is democratic socialism anyway? Taxing the rich. It's regulating corporations and it's capitalism, regulated capitalism with a strong social safety net. That's it. People agree with that. So, so they committed wire fraud. And this is what I mean, though. When they get, we better prepare ourselves because they will start, when we get the House, the Senate, they will ignore subpoenas. They will not prosecute. The Justice Department chooses who it prosecutes, right? And clearly, the Justice Department is now an arm of traitor Trump and the Republican Party. And they're not going to prosecute anyone. I mean, they're fucking prosecuting the Olympian, the former Olympian, for supposedly vandalizing the reflecting pool. And it's complete bullshit. It will be thrown out of court. Like the sandwich guy that they tried to prosecute. They put the guy on the stand. They put the cop on the stand. What a, I mean, it's just such a disgrace. And he apparently was coached to say, to really hype up how hard the sandwich hit him and how he smelled the mustard and the onions hit him, and he was so attacked that clearly the man who hit him with the sandwich deserves to be hanged. I just spilled my coffee on my microphone. And apparently, during that testimony, the jury started laughing at him. So that'll happen again. That will happen. And in fact, Jeanine Pirro, let me see if I can find it instead of just talking about it. She says, Jeanine, how do you spell Jeanine? Jeanine Pirro. Jeanine Pirro, reflecting pool. She's like, he pulled it with two hands. How do you pull it with two hands? What are you holding yourself up? You're hanging over the reflecting pool. You're pulling. You're committing vandalism.
6: Charging as alleged when it's the same Justice Department.
5: Why is that?
7: Already, this is a problem.
6: Yeah. You know, over 1,000 January 6th rioters who caused millions of dollars of damage.
7: Are you really talking about January 6th?
5: Really?
7: I'm not. Who's next? Not you. No.
5: Not you. We're not talking about January 6th. We're not talking about a real crime, a domestic terrorist crime against the country. We're talking about the bullshit that I got to indict. We gotta make it look real good. We don't want to talk about real domestic terrorism. We want to talk about the fake shit. Cause, you know, he's a terrorist. Traitor Trump can do no wrong. He is the salt of the earth. He is a saint that walks among us. You've seen the Twitter.
8: Yeah. Is it 5 o'clock somewhere? Are you really talking about January? It really hurts doing that. January 6th? There's an effort to rip it up. And look, this is right wing. This is a right wing network. What is that? Right side? I don't even know what it stands for. Right side broadcasting network. They're running with it. Because Traitor Trump, you know, he can't do anything wrong. He's not a grifter in their eyes. He falls asleep because he's working round the clock. He made $2 billion and counting. So what? Everything is rigged against him. It's so unfair. He's the best.
7: The evidence. But what I told you is what our witnesses saw and experienced. There was an effort, a violent effort, to rip up the ceiling from the bottom of the pool.
8: From the bottom of the pool. He probably put his hand in the pool and was like, wanted to touch the fucking thing that was already ripped up and floating. And there you go. What? He damaged it.
9: You know, there is some situation that preceded it. We can state and prove beyond a reasonable doubt that he caused damage. And that damage is over $1,000.
8: Bullshit. It's just, yeah, this is what we got to deal with for another, how many, what, 3.5 years? Two. How many? He's been in there how many months? 16 months? I don't know. It is long enough, right? But that's what it is. They believe in the shit they see on TV. And that's what's so ironic, that these are the people that are like Hollywood liberals, Massachusetts. Well, they hate Hollywood, right? All the Hollywood, the liberal Hollywood elites and all. Well, they guzzle the constructed reality right out of the Hollywood elites' writers' rooms. That's what they love. You know, they love all the tough guys that come out of Hollywood, all of these constructed realities that are created, not real, like Leave It to Beaver. They want that time. They want, you know, Traitor Trump, you know, the late, great Hannibal Lecter, all of these things that they believe are real, all these stories, characters that are created by Hollywood liberals. For the most part, you know, people, because Hollywood liberals in general are creative, right? And curious. Not all of us, of course. There's no all of us in anything, but that's what I mean, Traitor Trump, he so wants to be an A-lister. It doesn't matter. He's the fucking president. Nobody wants him. He's not invited to the A-list parties. He's a pariah. The decent people of Earth hate him. See him for what he is. We understand. We're not stupid. We know he played a successful businessman on reality TV. And that's not real. We know that's not real. We know the real story. We know that he is a con man who has grifted his entire life, every day of his fucking wasted, useless, harmful life. The world is worse for having this piece of shit on it. So, yeah, they couldn't fundraise their own for their own Freedom 250. So they tricked people into giving money. They thought they were giving to the bipartisan events, but it was being siphoned into Traitor Trump's pockets for whatever reason. He keeps fundraising, even though he's not supposed to be running, right? I mean, what are you fundraising for, you 80-year-old parasite? What are you fundraising? Man, I'm trying to find the one we had up. Yes. What the hell, right? And, okay, House Democrats argue donors and performers were subjected to a bait and switch, being told they were supporting nonpartisan national celebrations when in reality they were helping fund Trump-centric spectacles. The report warned that the structure may violate federal ethics rules, you think? Nonprofit laws and possibly criminal statutes tied to fraud and misuse of public money. Congress created the U.S. Semi-Quinquennial Commission and its nonprofit partner, America 250, 2 years ago to oversee a broad and educational nonpartisan 250th anniversary program of memorials, infrastructure, civic events. Imagine if Harris was the president that I believe she probably won. Imagine what a different celebration this would be. It would be beautiful, patriotic. It would be unifying, even for maggots. You know that. You know that they would include everyone equally. But that's not how the maggots roll. Clearly, they want all the benefits of civilization, just none of the responsibilities we have to each other. That's the truth. Oh, please. It's like fucking dealing with children. After Trump's re-election, Trump's allies tried to take over America 250's board by installing loyalists, as they do. Oh, this is what's going to happen with the civil service now. Make no mistake. The country has been transformed by him, and we're going to have to live with it and in it until we can do something about it and get it back. Something has got to be done. I mean, we were talking about this the other day with this corrupt and illegitimate Supreme Court ruling saying that independent agencies serve at the whim of the dear leader, which is horrible. And it's the recipe for authoritarianism. Thank you, corrupt and illegitimate Supreme Court. The very fact that think about this. The corrupt and illegitimate Supreme Court deemed the Constitution, parts of the Constitution, unconstitutional. It's baffling. Right? The birthright citizenship is in the Constitution. Who the fuck are they to say that that's not constitutional? Three of the Supreme Court justices and Kavanaugh, who joined the majority, but Kavanaugh joined the majority, but he wasn't, not because he thought it was constitutional. He said, I'm not doing this because I think it's constitutional. I don't think it's constitutional. It's just that Trader Trump did some technical thing that he didn't agree with. Bullshit, whatever. And if he had done this other thing, you know, this is what they do. They say, well, just do it this way and then come back to us and we'll fuck it for you. So, but that's, I don't understand how the Supreme Court, hold on. You know what I mean? I mean, as old Balls and Strikes Robert said, he is supposed to call balls and strikes. And the Supreme, and the Constitution says it right there. Birthright citizenship is in the Constitution. And they're supposed to rule on the basis of the Constitution. And if you don't like a constitutional amendment, there's a process for that. And it's not the Supreme Court, because the Supreme Court is supposed to rule according to the Constitution, that we, the people, are representatives, that we ratify, that it goes through a process of becoming a constitutional amendment. And then the Supreme Court is supposed to take that into account when they're making their rulings. They're not supposed to say, the Constitution is fucking unconstitutional. So there we go. That's what we are dealing with. And it has to stop legally and peacefully. We have to expand this court like nobody's ever seen. For real. These corrupt and illegitimate justices have got to be nullified. Especially, I mean, how do you rule? I don't know. It's like we're living in bizarro world. That in itself.

0: I don't know. Am I wrong? We should have 13 on the Supreme Court. Exactly, Pamela. One for each original colony. Yeah. Fuck it. More. Put more on there. And that's the thing. The Democrats initially would say, oh, we can't do it. Well, Joe Biden said this too. We can't do that. We start expanding the court, and then they expand the court, and then how, where will it end? Well, what are we going to do? I mean, you're not doing what Tara Buster says you should do, which is remind the American people at every turn that the Supreme Court is corrupt and illegitimate, and you didn't do what Obama didn't do, what he should have done at the time, which was, okay, you don't want to meet with my nominee? Here he is. He's going on the bench. You don't want to put him, you don't want to have a hearing? Okay, that's your choice. Put him on the fucking bench. You just put him there and say, sue me. Sue me. That's what Trader Trump would have done, right? I mean, in fact, Moscow Mitch McConnell, the fact that he stopped the nominee from being put on the bench in itself is absolute corruption that shouldn't have been tolerated at the time. And Obama, I still have this picture of him in my head, walking across the White House lawn after getting out of the helicopter, and he's just so casual and cool, as always. He could never show anger, of course. He was always stuck between that rock and a hard place. But he should have fucking just did it. I don't get it. Why? Don't you think the Republicans would have done that? They would say, okay, you don't want to meet with my nominee? Okay, that's your choice. Put him on the bench. And then take me to court. And the fact that the Democrats don't, that they just roll over when they're rowed, when the Republicans pull their dirty tricks and put Amy Coney Barrett on the bench. She's not even, Ruth Bader Ginsburg's body isn't even in the ground. Kavanaugh, Gorsuch, starting from Gorsuch, corrupt and illegitimate. They should have never stopped calling them corrupt and illegitimate. The corrupt and illegitimate Amy Coney Barrett. But no. Chuck Schumer and the establishment Dems, it's just like, oh well, I guess we have Justice Gorsuch. No, you get in front of the camera and you say, this is a corrupt and illegitimate court. Everyone put on this bench past Merrick Garland is corrupt and illegitimate. That's what you do. You go in front of the media. You take it to the press. You take it to the people. But how are the people supposed to know when you're just like, oh, well, Justice Gorsuch, right? That's what they should have done. You should have said, you know, this is not constitutional. And Obama should have gave a fucking speech, a primetime speech saying, look at this shit. It's not me that he's pulling these dirty tricks on, as he, you know, Obama should have taken it to the people before he put his choice on the bench and explained it to the people. He said, saying, it's not me that they're blocking from, it's you. It's the American people. The American people voted for me, Obama, in two landslide elections to have this constitutionally proscribed duty. And Mitch McConnell, one man from a poorly run red state that has less people than in...
1: Most people want a place where they can go to talk about politics, but not get in a huge fight.
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2: 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It's a new day and a new era, even if too many of our old problems continue. 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Always progressive, always on. Oh, hi. This is Brad Friedman.
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3: It's time for the Rick Smith Show. Here is the voice of the working class, Rick Smith.
4: And welcome, brothers, sisters, working class heroes. This is the Rick Smith Show. Thanks so much for being here today on the big program. Lots to get to, lots to talk about. Tomorrow's the big day, Independence Day, the 4th of July, 200th anniversary of our independence. Something to be excited about, something to be celebrated. Kind of an accomplishment. We've been up, we've been down, we've done good, we've done bad. There's a lot of stuff to celebrate, but a lot of stuff to also reflect upon. Could be a good day. But sadly, leadership in Washington doing what leadership in Washington does nowadays, more division, more divide and conquer. And oh, by the way, waste, fraud, abuse, all of that, all of it. And, of course, allegiance to dear leader, because this weekend we're going to be treated to a wine fest. A grievance-laden, rambling Saturday night, which, oddly enough, they're thinking might send the fireworks into the 5th of July. Yeah, so they'll be that. Now, the weird thing is the thing that I'm struggling with, and it's the excess that this administration has really become known for, are going to blow off some 850,000 fireworks in just 40 minutes. That's a lot. And in fact, as we talked about yesterday, the National Park Service is saying, yeah, this is going to be dangerously unhealthy. It's going to be very unhealthy. And I got to wonder, you know, how many people are going to show up knowing that, yeah, I might not get home today. Because it's expected to cause what the National Park Service said, the Trump National Park Service, the loyalists, the patronage hires, what those folks have said is expected to cause hazardous levels of pollution around the National Mall. So we've got the heat dome. It's going to be oppressively hot. Combine that with some smoky air because, you know, it'll remind me of the 70s, I guess, before we had smart policy that cleaned up our air. And it's this day that where my mind starts going, the next 250 years, what are we going to do? What kind of a country are we going to build the day after the celebration? What are the marching orders? What should we be fighting for? And fighting for sanity, fighting for good governance, fighting for, you know, institutions that work and not just a way to, I don't know, make dear leader happy. That to me is kind of where we need to be going. I thought about the founders these last couple of days. You know, most of them were iron workers or masons or printers or, you know, these were working people, a lot of them. And, you know, you think about someone like Benjamin Franklin and wonder, you know, a guy who worried a lot about virtue and public spirit and corrupt government. You wonder how they would interpret what this administration is doing to enrich themselves, to push patronage to the next higher level, and to attack the institutions that quite frankly, made this country great. Franklin understood demagoguery. And I got to wonder, you know, if you had a chance to go back and talk to, you know, George Washington or Teddy Roosevelt, if you saw the clip of Trump talking to the AI hologram Teddy Roosevelt, who he thought was real, I gotta wonder, what would they think of what they've created? And that Constitution that they wrote, is it going to hold? That's up to you and me. And that's where I think this celebration, what makes this country amazing and worth celebrating, is the fact that ultimately it is. It's up to you. It's up to me. It's up to us collectively to hold these people accountable. It starts today. I want to hear your thoughts. Email me, rick@thericksmithshow.com. Quick break, right back. I'm Rick Smith, and this is Labor History in 2. On this day in labor history, the year was 1860. That was the day Charlotte Perkins Gilman was born in Hartford, Connecticut. Her father abandoned the family when Charlotte was an infant, leaving them in poverty. This forced the family to move around frequently. Charlotte's education suffered as a consequence, as she attended 7 schools in 4 years. Charlotte often found escape from the chaos of her home life at the library. She drew on these experiences of financial instability at home to become a leading voice for women's economic independence. She was best known for her works of fiction. Charlotte's most famous work was a short story called The Yellow Wallpaper. It drew from her own experiences with postpartum depression. She wrote prolifically about women and work. In 1898, she published Women and Economics. The book made the case for women's economic and social rights. It was translated into 7 languages. Some called it the Bible of the early 20th century women's movement. Along with writing books, Charlotte founded the magazine The Forerunner in 1909. Until 1916, the magazine served as a platform for her thoughts on important women's issues of the day. As an accomplished writer, she delivered speeches across the country. While Charlotte was a leading voice for women's rights, she was much less progressive on racial justice. She gave speeches on nationalism and called for white racial purity. Much of her writings and speeches focused on the role of mothers and a call for increased economic independence for housewives. Her ideas on women were considered radical for her time. In 1935, Charlotte learned she had inoperable breast cancer, and she took her own life. After her death, many of her writings were forgotten. In the 1960s and 70s, as the women's rights movement gained momentum, her writings were rediscovered by another generation looking to advance women's rights. Labor History in 2, brought to you by the Illinois Labor History Society and The Rick Smith Show.
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4: So I got to tell you, if you're near D.C. on Saturday, stay away from the hospitals. I got to imagine Saturday night is going to be a nightmare for healthcare workers in Washington, D.C., because Trump's going to have his little wine fest. That's going to happen. We're going to reportedly about 45 minutes of whining, complaining, and grievance making. I expect that to go a lot longer because, you know, long-winded and lots of complaining. But also the fact that they're going to blow off 850,000 fireworks in about 40 minutes. Because, look, you know, I love fireworks, and who doesn't? Seems a bit excessive. Seems like a lot in a short period of time. And, well, all those older people, you know, folks like me, a little dodgy in the you-know-where, the extreme heat, because it's supposed to be like a gazillion degrees out, match with what the National Park Service is saying is unhealthy conditions. Because if you're going to blow off that much stuff, it's going to cause some serious problems. I got to wonder, what are the healthcare workers going to do? And that's why I've asked Quentin Scott to come share some thoughts with us. Quentin is the federal policy director at the Chesapeake Climate Action Network. You can check out their website, ChesapeakeClimate.org. Quentin, thanks for taking time for us.
5: Thanks for having me, Rick.
4: So what do you make of this? I mean, 850,000 fireworks in 40 minutes. That seems a bit excessive. That seems like really overcompensating for something.
5: Absolutely. I mean, this guy could not get music acts to show up for his celebration, and folks aren't showing up to this fair. So I guess they opted to try to do a Guinness World Record, since that's the only thing that they could actually control. But to your point, it is very excessive and very dangerous because of the heat dome that we're currently experiencing here on the East Coast and parts of the Midwest. When they shoot off all these fireworks, the smoke from the fireworks is going to have trouble escaping and dissipating. So it's just going to settle and sit over the city of D.C. And they're telling folks to, you know, stay inside if you have asthma and if you have other sort of respiratory health issues. This is not the place for you to be. And that's on top of the extreme heat that we're already experiencing. So first responders, healthcare workers are going to have a busy weekend dealing with your normal, I blew off a finger because I don't know how to properly handle fireworks. You're going to have people from heat stroke and heat related illnesses. And now you're going to have respiratory issues just because they want to set some world record in fireworks.
4: So just, I want to be clear, because I know some of my red hat crowd is called climate guy. He's going to take away our AC. He's going to take away our fireworks. You know, Quentin Scott's going to steal our fireworks display. You're not talking about ending fireworks, right?
5: Heck no, I'm not trying to end fireworks. I love fireworks just as much as the next person. But what we are asking when it comes to appliances, that appliances just be a little bit more energy efficient. That's why we need to have standards, making sure we're using the latest and best technology to make sure that our appliances are, you know, lowering our own energy bills. So it's like an economic affordability argument why we want standards for appliances. And whatever they're saying over there on the Trump side of the ledger about that we're trying to take away your freedom and take away your appliances, that's just a bunch of BS, because they just don't want nice things.
4: So when you're talking to working people, you know, who are standing under this brutal heat dome, which I guess is a new thing now, a new bit of language we have. How do you explain, just in simple, plain language, what's happening to the planet's systems and why it feels like every summer is getting a little worse than the last? Why it seems like the weather is getting a lot more extreme? How do we make that simple so that, well, the Fox News viewer could maybe comprehend a bit of it?
5: Yeah, so there's this concept called the Earth energy imbalance, which is really simply put, is that there's more energy from the sun reaching us and less energy being radiated away from our planet's surface. And with that, the down sort of stream effects of that is, you know, it's trapping because of greenhouse gas emissions created from transportation and industry and energy production. It traps all that extra energy. And because of that imbalance, it is driving up heat temperatures. It is causing more rain in some places, drought in other places. It's, you know, impacting our healthcare system. It's, you know, has all these downstream impacts over and over again. And the only way we can address this is to be absolutely clear. We need to lower our carbon emissions. So we need to get on clean energy and, you know, have electric cars and everything like that. And so there is some hope. We've certainly bent that curve that, you know, from a decade ago, but we're just not doing nearly enough already.
4: So what my Fox News decoder ring just told me is that you want to take away air conditioning. You want us all walking, no more cars. And we're all going to just stand around outside and be miserable. That's what my Fox News decoder ring told me.
5: Well, Fox News will be absolutely wrong. No one's trying to take away cars. We just want to electrify them. We just want to make sure that we're using the most cleanest, safest, affordable energy, which is wind and solar and battery storage and things of that nature. I just don't know why it's so controversial when we want to sit there and advocate for policies that literally save people money. that literally are saving people's lives. And all Fox News is doing is saying the talking points from the fossil fuel industry and these tech companies that are trying to build out data centers recklessly all over the place.
4: And the reason I bring this up, Quentin, is I just had a conversation with a neighbor who is a Trump supporter, has the flag, bought the hat and the T-shirt, but saw the solar panels on my house and began questioning because his electric bill is really high. So I keep saying that we're in a moment where perhaps some folks are a little more willing to listen because the pain is hitting home. And I explained that, look, you know, the solar panels were a matter of good policy. Governor Rendell was, a couple of governors ago, created the Sunshine Fund. Barack Obama created some tax revenue, some rebates that helped made the panels a little more affordable. The state's energy portfolio was such that, as much as you produced, you got paid for some of it. It made it affordable. It made it to where you wanted to do it. So good policy. Well, Republicans in this state, bad policy undid most of that and have made it almost impossible for folks to put panels on their house, which is why there's almost no solar industry left in this state. So it's a matter of good policy versus bad policy. And sadly, I'm sure you know this better than anyone, the current administration, really bad policy.
5: Yeah. I mean, number one, people can see there, especially if you are on the East Coast, you see your electric bills rising because of data centers are being projected to be built out across sort of the Mid-Atlantic and Upper Atlantic part of the country. And because of this massive infrastructure investment for data centers they are trying to pass on those costs to ratepayers and folks like us. And so you've seen sort of our bills in some cases go up 300-400% within a year, and which is just unsustainable for working families. And so for those of us who invested in clean energy and put solar panels on our rooftops, we're seeing sort of the benefits of that early investment, and we just need more of that.
4: Absolutely.
5: And CCAN, over the 5 years that I've worked here, we worked on a lot of these energy policies. We helped pass the Inflation Reduction Act under Joe Biden that extended and expanded a lot of the great solar energy tax credits that Obama pioneered. And just last summer, through what he called the Big Beautiful Bill, but we call it the Big Ugly Bill. The Big Ugly Bill repealed a lot of those clean energy tax credits and made it harder for residents to put solar panels on their rooftop or invest in community solar. And so they have been extremely hostile to other forms of energy. They swear that they care about all the above energy approach, but really they just care about dirty fossil fuel energy like coal. And they are taking wind, solar off the table and making sure that our energy bills go up because of data centers.
4: Yeah. No, look, I'm not entirely opposed to the idea of building data centers or building anything. I see these data centers as an opportunity to invest in things that we need. They need a lot of energy. Well, they should be paying for the cost of upgrading our grid, moving us to more Absolutely. Renewable energy sources, figuring out how to use less water. There's an opportunity to use technology to help solve not just their problems, but some of our societal problems as well by smart investment and smart regulation. But we're not going to do that because as Winston Churchill said, Americans always do the right thing after doing everything else first. So we have to do everything else first. Yeah. So, but here we are. America's 250 years old. I'm thinking about the next 250. If we keep doing what we're doing, what does everyday life look like for working families in this country in, say, I don't know, 2076 and another 50 years? If we act now, if we actually act, how can that then be maybe different? How can we leave something for my grandchildren that they're not going to curse me for down the road? I'm just, any thoughts?
5: Yeah, I mean, just look at this. We said earlier we're living on this sort of this heat dome right now. And this heat dome is lasting for basically 5 days. Think about all the little adjustments we have to make to our livelihoods just to adapt to this extreme record-breaking heat that we're currently facing. I mean, number one, we're going to have to run our AC units for an extended amount of time. So that means our energy bills are going to go up for the next few weeks and next few months. If you are an outside worker who's in construction or a farmer or a first responder who has to, be outside and fighting fires or, responding to medical emergencies, your life is in more danger. You're going to, spend less time outside. And so that has economic impacts. There was a University of Florida study done in 2024 that estimated that the U.S. loses about $60 billion a year annually just because of extreme heat. And a decade from now, 250 years from now, we can expect that to go up much higher. Now, if you're thinking about more people are going to go to the hospitals this weekend because of extreme heat related illnesses. And unfortunately, there are going to be some unnecessary fatalities because of this extreme heat. So if we take just this 5 days as a sample of what could be. This is what we call extreme weather, but 250 years from now on our current trajectory, this will be the norm. Yeah. And so that's a very scary prospect for, folks like me, which is exactly why, our organization has been looking at other things that we can do besides mitigation, just to bridge the gap between where we currently are and sort of the future decarbonization that we need to make. And that is looking and doing more research into a concept called solar reflective methods, which is a simple concept of reflecting sunlight away from the Earth's surface. One of the leading concepts around this idea is called stratospheric aerosol injection, which is flying up aircraft to about 60,000 feet and dispersing these microscopic particles that can reflect sunlight, which can reduce warming as much as at least 1 degree. And the reason why we know this works is because in 1991, Mount Pinatubo in the Philippines erupted and put 20 million tons of sulfur dioxide in the upper atmosphere. And for the next year, there was this average lower temperature of 0.9 degrees. And so a lot of scientists are wondering if we can replicate this same naturally occurring phenomena intentionally just to protect us from extreme heat as we make this full transition. And we're talking about doing, interesting, innovative ideas like that, all because heat is one of the driving forces that are hurting our economy, hurting our livelihoods in so many different ways that we know directly and, indirectly.
4: It sounds like a sci-fi thing, and as you're talking about shooting things into the sky, I'm thinking about my neighbor who believes, every time a plane goes over, there's chemtrails. So how do we educate around a belief in science? Because right now there seems to be, and I don't know if you noticed this, there seems to be this anti-science kind of, thread going through the American populace where, we don't need that stinking science. We're waiting for the invisible man to come back. How do we bridge that?
5: Yeah, we're certainly seeing an attack on science, and it's led by the commander in chief himself. Every year he proposes in his budget to defund research at the National Oceanic Atmospheric Administration, completely getting rid of their research wing, completely attacking the National Foundation of Science, universities that have grants from the federal government to do important research. They're making them jump through all these hoops just to get that grant money for that important research. And so the only way we can really push back is just be loud and very clear. So last year, CCAN organized three separate rallies right here in our sort of backyard in Silver Spring, Maryland, which is where the headquarters for the National Oceanic Atmospheric Administration is. And we had hundreds of people show up at this headquarters and protest and be clear that we want to protect science. We want to protect federal workers in our agencies that are doing the important work of, educating us on climate science, making sure that we are tracking the most extreme weather events, and we're getting warnings and we're preparing. And in the case of FEMA, responding after those disasters happen. And so we've seen the success when hundreds of people show up in a loud, very clear voice. Congress responds and it makes this president back down. And so we've seen that work, and we just need to do way more of that.
4: For our viewer and listener who, they're just trying to figure out how to pay the bills, man. They're not scientists. They're just trying to make it through tomorrow. They hear these big abstract ideas. We're going to shoot little mirrors into the sky, and they're just not comprehending or not getting it. What are the concrete near-term solutions that you see? I mean, we talked about heat protections. We talked about, you know, clean energy. We talked about appliances that are more efficient. You know, what kind of community investments should we be making? You know, if you got a magic wand, what could make their lives better right now that they could see, hey, this is making my life better today? Because, look, we all vote. We all react in our own interests. How do we make it that the policies that you're talking about actually do trickle down and make people's lives better?
5: Yeah, I mean, I think it was last week, I think one of your guests from our friends from Blue Green Alliance was talking about the executive order Mondani did in New York to protect workers from extreme weather. We just need more of our elected officials using their power to do executive orders that are really focused on the working class and people who are, you know, most impacted. And the only way we can, you know, make sure that those policies are enacted or those executive orders are done is by speaking up. And so, you know, when you have an opportunity to sign a petition or, you know, send a quick email to your elected official or make a 30-second phone call, that's sort of like, you know, advocacy, and that's all it takes to, you know, make your voice heard. And politicians are very responsive to that. And when they hear that community outcry, then folks like myself, then we can sort of layer on top of that and we can engage them in sort of those, you know, important policy conversations, especially when we are talking about, you know, long-term research in the space of, you know, understanding, you know, solar reflective methods and those type of technologies that, you know, are not existing today, but 20 years from now, we may really need those, and we need to like invest now.
4: If we invest in it. So you brought up a 30-second conversation. I believe politicians are tools. I don't see any saviors. They're just tools to get the things that we want done. Sadly, we need better, sharper tools. It comes to voting, and it comes to being informed. So instead of having that 30-second conversation with a politician, walk me through what a 30-second conversation to someone who doesn't know much or maybe even a skeptic on why this matters to them, their paychecks, their health, their kids' futures. Walk me through what that would look like. Because, look, we need to make the tent a little bit bigger of people who understand that this is a problem. And the more folks we can bring along, even if we have to bring them by the hand or by the ear, I think the better to get our tools, our politicians, to do what we need. So walk me through some of that if you can.
5: Yeah. And so I think affordability is, you know, the buzzword of the year, right? And anytime we can connect climate change and climate solutions to affordability, that is a winning argument. So when we sit there and talk about how, you know, investing in clean energy will over time lower your electric bill, allowing, you know, more resources to go to the things that you need and care about. When we talk about, burning less fossil fuels that, you know, are not putting out particulate matter, and that will improve your health care and so that you can enjoy your life and not have to worry about hospital visits and paying those extreme health care costs. So again, anytime we can talk to someone for 30 seconds and sort of take their sort of personal situation, connect climate change to affordability, we are always winning that argument.
4: Yeah.
5: And we've seen that be successful, you know, in our state teams, like with Maryland, in Annapolis and Richmond and all across the country.
4: Yeah, no, my speech is this. My bill's 40% less than yours because I got solar panels and they've paid for themselves. And it's going to be 40% lower tomorrow and the day after and the day after, because that's about how much I make with those panels. So it seems like a smart investment. Even if you don't think climate change is real, even if you don't think the heat dome is real, the 40%, that's kind of real. But Quinn, I appreciate it. I appreciate the time and the thoughts. Keep up the great work. Hope folks will check out the website, ChesapeakeClimate.org. Quinton Scott, thanks so much.
5: Thanks so much, Rick.
4: Want to hear your thoughts? Email me, rick@thericksmithshow.com. What would be your 30-second conversation with your neighbor or a friend or one of the red hats? I want to hear it. rick@thericksmithshow.com. Right back.
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1: And me, Sean Smith-Pierce. The Politics Bar is like a neighborhood bar wherever you are. 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
3: Welcome back to the Rick Smith Show. Now, here is Rick Smith.
4: So I'm sure we all saw the story that the BP refinery in Whiting, Indiana, the largest refinery, by the way, in the Midwest, they produce, when operating properly, I guess about 440,000 barrels of oil a day. But on March 18th, British Petroleum decided to lock out more than 800 union members. Did that just a minute before midnight, after the members rejected their last, best, and final offer by an overwhelming 98%, which, as you know, in terms of workplace democracy, it's what we call take this offer and, you know, shove it. Because the contract that they were offered cut over 100 jobs, slashed wages by up to $10 an hour, gutted environmental and safety protections, and also demanded that, well, we can't bargain over AI or any tracking stuff. You surprised that the workers turned it down? Well, BP locked them out and then hired scabs at, get this, $127 an hour. And joining us is Eric Schultz. He's the president of the United Steelworkers Local 7-1. He represents the 800 locked out refinery workers there in Whiting. Eric has been on the board at the USW 7-1 since 2014, president the last 4 years, and here to share some thoughts on what's going on the line. Eric, thanks for taking time for us.
7: Yeah, thank you very much for having me and taking a few moments to hear our story.
4: So, I mean, I'm looking at these numbers. I'm looking at, you know, 100 jobs gone, $10 an hour gone, can't bargain over this, destroying this, tearing. It seems BP wanted this outcome. So I ask this question every time someone's pushed into this. Is this about breaking the union? Is this about tearing down what you've built?
7: Yeah, absolutely. I mean, you cut straight to the point of it. You don't put a proposal package on the table that's even remotely close to what they put on the table and expect that the membership's going to accept it. Initially it was over 200 jobs that were eliminated. Some of them were going to, the company wanted to make them, they wanted to make our board operators become salaried roles. And then in addition, they wanted to eliminate 130 something additional jobs in maintenance and technical. So now we're down to about 63 jobs that they're saying that they want to eliminate. But to your point, really, the jobs are one piece, and we have tough discussions. Every union has a tough discussion about jobs all the time. It's the bargaining rights piece that really cuts to the real heart of the issue. As you said, you know, they want us to relinquish our legal right to bargain over the implementation or the use of AI in the workplace. They want us to waive our legal rights to bargain over time clocks and tracking mechanisms. They want us to waive our legal rights to bargain job classifications and training, job responsibilities. These are all things that, like, there would be no point to, I mean, if we sign a contract that agrees to all those things in a right to work state, what's the end game?
4: Right. No, right? It's amazing. So let me ask you, March 18th was a long time ago. You guys have been on the picket line for a while. From where you stand, as a working steel worker and local president, you know, what does it feel like to the people on the ground, the company that they've been loyal to, that they've helped build, that they've made profitable? You know, what's that like for those folks who suddenly, you know, aren't getting a paycheck and are forced into this because, well, they weren't going to cut their own throats?
7: Yeah, I'd say the easiest way to sum it up is probably two words. It's frustration and resentment. Early on, everybody's full of I don't know, excitement's not the right word, but ready, just ready to take it on. But as time wears on, this is the psychology of a lockout. This is what happens as you take paychecks away from families. You take the pride, what we do for a living for a lot of us is what we take pride in. Take that away from people, and what's going to happen?
4: Yeah. Over time, they're going to try and starve frustrated. You out. No, they're just going to try and starve you out. That's the game 100%. Plan, right? And then force.
7: And it gets frustrating because people want to ask every time they see, me or someone else on the bargaining committee, like, hey, what's the progress? We're going to meet this week. We're meeting next week. And it's like, listen, we could meet 18 hours a day, 7 days a week, but until they're willing to get off some of those proposals, nothing's changing, right? It's just a waiting game. They're starving us out. So people are frustrated with this whole process. They're frustrated. It's just human nature. They're frustrated with decisions that we're making, decisions that the company's making. And rightfully so. Everyone has every right to be frustrated.
4: I hope they're frustrated in the right direction, because the research that I did to talk to you today, BP keeps saying that we have to have these cuts and these concessions to keep them viable. It's essential for our long-term viability was the phrase I kept seeing. And I gotta be honest. Oil companies are struggling to make a profit in this moment when gas prices are so high. And so when you look at these proposals, these job cuts, these wage cuts, all of this bargaining stuff that they want, what's really essential for their long-term viability is that they want more profit.
7: Yeah, absolutely. And to your first point with the frustration, most people understand where to direct the frustration, but it's just part of these jobs too. You understand people are just frustrated, period, right? And it's going to come out in all kinds of different manners. We've got dozens of people that are volunteering over 40 hours a week, whether it's running our assistance committees or running the hall, driving to the picket lines, and every once in a while you'll have some flare-ups with people that are just frustrated because they're putting so much time in and not receiving a paycheck. But by and large, people understand where to direct it. And that's where the resentment comes in. We've got a company that made well over $3 billion in the first quarter of this year. It was while we were working. They thanked us for all the work that we did to get the refinery to where it was, and then they locked us out. And as you said early on, this is clearly predetermined. This was their plan the entire time. And we don't even call it a contract proposal anymore. It's a ransom letter. Right. It's a ransom notice. That's all it is. And whether we continue to meet multiple times a week, we're going to continue to try to work through to get a deal. But if all they're doing is when we get to the table, trying to feel us out to see if we're ready to crumble yet, basically that's the vibe that we've gotten. 3 months in, you guys ready to crack yet? No, we'll talk to you in a month.
4: Yeah.
7: Four months in, you guys ready to crack yet? Nope. That's unfortunate that's even allowable in this country, that a foreign company could come in and do that to its workforce.
4: Well, any company, I don't care where they're headquartered, any company in this country shouldn't be able to do that. But, the reality is this administration, I'm sure, is not coming to your aid. But I look at the fact that they're hiring scabs at $127 an hour. And like a lot of these strikes these lockouts that I see, it seems like the employer is willing to spend enormous sums of money, probably more money than it would have cost just to give you a contract that would have given you dignity and respect, because they want to impose their will. So it seems to me $127 an hour seems like a lot to bring scabs across the picket line.
7: Yeah, absolutely. If anybody thinks that our members are making $127 an hour, you're mistaken. They're rewarding them handsomely to come up from the Gulf and to come starve out families. This isn't like to your point. I mean, do the math. Sit back and be able to do the math when this is all said and done. How much money did they spend in work stoppage preparation? How much money did they spend putting scabs up in hotels while we were rolling our contract on 24-hour extensions, which was probably the impetus for them to finally issue us notice of the intent to lock us out, because they were paying round the clock, you know, hotels, meals for all these replacement workers to be on standby. And at some point they expected us to strike. And at some point they finally made a decision that it's just economically not feasible to continue to do this. We're going to go ahead and lock them out. And millions of dollars are being spent to save far less than that. But to your point, it's power, it's control. It's if they could break the union here in a right to work state, and shake people off. Right now, we have 100% union density. All 800 members voluntarily choose to pay their union dues, right? But if they get their way with the elimination of all these bargaining rights, elimination of jobs, asking people to do more work for less money in an era when they're wildly profitable, it's clearly going to have a negative impact on the bargaining unit. So this for us is a fight it's much bigger than just any one of these issues.
4: No, I mean, look, that's extremely impressive. The fact that what you guys have done there, but for our listener and our viewer who's listening to this going, this is just a local contract fight. Doesn't matter to me. Can you walk me through why this lockout matters to every refinery worker, every union member across this country? And frankly, any person who depends on safe, stable fuel production in the Midwest, how does this trickle down to everybody else?
7: Yeah, I mean, from a collective bargaining angle, I mean, obviously any other oil company, every other local in oil is watching this. We all kind of watch each other and what's going on. And if they're able to get their way here, you better believe it's going to spread like wildfire. And if we're able to, get them to back down and get off of this, it's going to help push it back for years to come. But it'll never stop, right? These fights will never end, but it'll definitely make an impact one way or another, whether we win or lose, from just a purely economic standpoint. Even if you're not in a labor union, I mean, going back to that, we've got steel bargaining coming up. We've got the Cleveland Cliffs groups and the Nippon Steel groups are going to be bargaining new CBAs this summer, and I'm certain that those corporations and those unions are watching to see how this goes and how it plays out. But again, from people that aren't even in a bargaining unit, you better believe if we normally, the refinery, it's plated at about 440,000 barrels a day, meaning we process 440,000 barrels of oil and turn it into gasoline, jet fuel, diesel, other chemical products. We normally run it higher than 440. We normally run it around 460,000 barrels a day. And, you know, they're not running it full strength in there. We know we have friends and family in there that daily will tell us what they're running or what issues that they're running into. And so even if they're only running at 440 instead of 460, they're trying to run it in a sweet spot so they don't incur a lot of hiccups. It's still 20,000 barrels a day that you're not putting into the market. Yeah. That is going to make that. It doesn't make an overnight impact because we have plenty of stores in the Midwest, but we're tapping into those stores. We've been tapping into those stores and prices have gone up, right? I think that the company's gotten lucky. They've gotten some coverage. They got some cover from what's going on in the Middle East. And the vast majority of people, when they see high prices right now, they think blame Iran or blame the White House, but it's not blame British Petroleum, right? So they've gotten some cover from that to allow them to hide. But right now, prices in the Midwest would be up even if what was going on in Iran wasn't happening. And then also in Indiana, the governor suspended the gas tax a couple of times to try to help offset it. So that artificially deflated the price of gasoline. So it doesn't. It kind of gave some coverage to the company for their actions.
4: It's amazing how that happens, how politically they can come to the aid of corporations, but to the aid of workers, not so much. So I got to wonder, given this administration's hostility to organized labor, are you getting any help, any relief, any hope from the NLRB, from the Department of Labor, from anything in the Trump administration or anything in the state government of Indiana?
7: I mean, from the Trump administration, we had a really good op-ed that was written by Peter Navarro, one of Trump's closest advisors. But that was early on, and that really hadn't gone anywhere from the local level, from the state level. We have been working with representatives from the governor's office and from the state. So far, we've had some wins. We were very uncertain about whether or not we would qualify for unemployment because in the state of Indiana, they've got much different rules than a lot of other states on whether a lockout would qualify workers for unemployment. And we have been granted that unemployment. So there is some work that's been going on in Indianapolis to try to help. So it's, I'm not going to throw mud in any way, shape, or form. Would I like to see more heavy-handed help immediately? Yes. 3 months ago? Yes. 2 months ago? Yes. But we're still open to it, and we're still working with the governor's office as well as other federal officials to try to put some pressure on this company to treat their workers properly.
4: I've been to Whiting numerous times over the years, and it is it's an oil town. I mean, you know, BP, that refinery is what drives that community. You know, now those folks who don't have jobs, there's not a lot of money, you know, going into the local economy. Are you getting much support? And I got to wonder, how are the scabs being treated as they're in town? Because I keep hearing, well, they've got families too. Yeah, they should go back to where they came from and do the work there instead of coming, you know, scabbing on someone else's job. But I'm curious the dynamic in Whiting.
7: Yeah, I mean, you nailed it with Whiting being, I mean, this is an oil town, an oil city. We have workers out here whose families go back to when this was Standard Oil. We definitely have workers out here who go back to Amoco Oil. So that's kind of the feeling in this community, is that this isn't the British Petroleum refinery. This is the Whiting refinery. And you could change the logo on it, you could change the name on it, but the people that have been here for over 100 years, they're us. This is our community that runs this. And now we've got this, you know, multinational company that's coming in, and they're being influenced by a private equity firm or firms that want to force them to make drastic cuts in order to reward shareholders. And the community sees that. I truly believe the community sees that. The support that we've gotten from just regular residents driving by and dropping stuff off on the line, to businesses, you know, vouching to donate pizzas every Monday for the duration, pizzas every Tuesday for the duration, to political and social leaders. We've got great support in this community. To the piece, as far as the scabs, it's definitely a very, very sore subject. And it's one that there's really no good answer to. I know what everyone wants to do, but this day and age, you can't do what you want to do. We've got to be very disciplined to do things the right way
4: This is a political issue. This is clearly a political issue. So last question I've got for you, Eric, is, you know, what can folks do? I know you guys have got a website, supportoilworkers.com, I believe. We'll get links out on social media how they can do that. What can we do to help? I mean, do you got a strike? Do you got a lockout fund? Are you selling stuff? What's a way people can participate from around the country to be helpful? Because this is a community thing. You know, injury to one being an injury to all. We allow you to go down today. It's not long before we follow you. So what are the marching orders?
7: Yeah, I appreciate you asking. And it's going to be a long fight. I hate to put a timeline on it, but you know, we're going to the well quite a bit with the same businesses. So we could definitely use some additional help from outside. And the beauty of, you know, going on your show and going on other podcasts, trying to get the word out across the country, it's easier for people to dig down and give $20, but a lot more people to give $20, right? If you go to supportoilworkers.com, it gives the address if you wanted to mail a check to our Strike and Defense Fund. That's an option. There's a community group that set up an Amazon page for us with, you know, everything from diapers to toiletries to just supplies that if you wanted to just click on some of those items and purchase them, then they'll get delivered to the hall for us. There's ways if you live locally, you want to put a sign in the window. That website, you know, gives you the ability to click on a button to get a support sign in the window. You mentioned selling stuff. We are working on a t-shirt campaign. We hope to go live with it next week. But we'll see with the 4th of July holiday. It's definitely slowing things down, but we'll be selling. We'll have a pop-up store that'll be open for a couple of weeks. And then once the 2 weeks are over, they'll put the shirts into print and mail them out to everybody. And then we'll give a few weeks off and we'll do another pop-up store with a different set of shirts. So that will be forthcoming, and we'll definitely let you know if you don't mind throwing some stuff up on your social once we get it running.
4: No, let me know. I want to be one of the first ones to get one, and I'm happy to wear one to show support, because, you know, again, solidarity in any way possible to help our brothers and sisters fight for better wages, hours, conditions, and defend what generations have built. I think we should be, as a nation, all in on this, because this, the battle right now is between workers and the billionaires and their corporations, not between workers and co-workers. So anything I can do to help, Eric, I appreciate the time. 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Eric Schultz, thanks so much for your time.
7: Thank you.
4: Want to hear your thoughts? Email me, rick@thericksmithshow.com. What do you think? Can we get some support out that way? I want to hear your thoughts. Back after this. Stick around. I'm Rick Smith, and this is Labor History in 2. This day in labor history, the year was 1835. That was the day that textile workers walked off the job at 20 Mills in Paterson, New Jersey. But this was not a strike like we might picture one today, with burly men walking the picket line or women chanting as they carry picket signs. In Paterson, most of the strikers were children, ages 10 to 18. Many were young girls. Child labor was in high demand in the silk mills because of their small, nimble fingers. The children walked off the job because they wanted an 11-hour workday and a 6-day work week. They were tired of working 13 grueling hours a day, 7 days a week. Soon, their parents formed the Paterson Association for the Protection of the Working Class to support the strikers. There were no labor unions in Paterson back then. The company refused to negotiate. Women textile workers at other mills in the area also walked off the job. At its peak, 2,000 workers had walked out on strike. Finally, after 6 long weeks, the company agreed to a compromise. They settled on 5 12-hour days and 9 hours on Saturday. The children went back to work to a 69-hour work week. Strike leaders were blacklisted from the mills. This would not be the last time that child laborers took a stand on the job. In 1912, children workers were an important part of the famous Bread and Roses strike of Lawrence, Massachusetts textile workers. In 1933, children workers in Allentown, Pennsylvania sweatshops joined in a strike. Their participation led the governor's wife to join them on the picket line. The strikers there won an increase in wages and reduced hours. Children fought against their exploitation by taking to the picket line. Labor History in 2, brought to you by the Illinois Labor History Society and The Rick Smith Show.
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4: I can't get it out of my head. $127 an hour to bring scabs across a lockout line. And look, I think Eric's right. I think, you know, the contract offer that they put out as their last, best, and final was a ransom note. And this is what corporate America has been getting away with for far too long, because they know that the right has done a masterful job of pushing this idea that unions are something we needed in the old days, and, well, unions just hurt businesses, and all of this nonsense, so that it's okay in this day and age to scab. You know, it's amazing to me how many nurses are scabbing as these travel nurses, because you see these strikes that go on in hospitals across the country. They bring these scab nurses in where they're paying double, triple, sometimes quadruple what they would have paid their dedicated nurses, all because they won't take cuts or work in deplorable conditions. And this is one of these moments where, as we recognize the 250th anniversary of the country, it's time for us to maybe use these moments to think about what kind of a country we want to be going forward. The day after, Sunday, what kind of a country do we want to work towards? What kind of a more perfect union are we pursuing? And, you know, look, I guess I'm old enough to remember when being a scab was a negative. But I've read some stories of some friends who have been in whiting, you know, staying in hotels with the same people who are scabbing, and having the hotel ask the people they're defending the workers to leave, and defending the scabs. It's quite remarkable where we've gone, where it's almost flipped on its head. And I think back to my grandparents. And I talk about this a lot because I think that generation got it right. I think that generation understood what true patriotism is. I think that generation really understood what community was about. I think that generation really, to their core, understood what kind of a country we wanted to be. And that is a country that if you were willing to work hard and play by the rules, that you got ahead, that your life got better, and that work mattered. You know, I think back to Reagan. As much as I disagreed with Ronald Reagan on, you know, a lot of stuff, I got to wonder what he would think of this moment. A guy who really accelerated the destruction of labor in this country. But $127 an hour. I guess I'm fixated on that. Because the guys who and women who do the work as their career, as their dedicated lives, make nowhere near that. And I got to tell you, if I'm one of the locked out people, I'm going, yeah, I'll take the $127. But that comes with a, you have no rights. That comes with you.

0: environment with no voice on the job. That's frightening. That's a fool's errand. But I think about my grandparents, and I'll tell the story again. Look, after my mother passed away, I moved in with my grandparents. And my grandfather said to me, he goes, you don't go anywhere near that house across catty corner over there. I'm like, why? You don't go anywhere near there. There would have been bodily harm. Let's put it that way. And about 10 years later, I was a union steward. I was, now in the union, had kind of an understanding, that maybe he thought I would understand. And I did. He said, look, the guy crossed a picket line on a rail strike like 50 years ago and was completely ostracized by the community. This was a negative in those days. Yeah, everyone's got a family to feed. Everyone needs to put food on the table, keep a roof over the head. Everyone needs a job. But you don't go scabbing on someone else's job. Just like you don't go honing in on someone's wife when they're having problems. It's the same kind of relationship. And we're in a moment where it's hooray for me and the heck with everybody else, when the reality is that's a race to the bottom for all of us. So when I look at this situation, corporate America knows they can pay half the working class to murder the other half. They know that there are scabs out there who are going to cross another man's picket line. They know that there are despicable, horrible people who will do things like that. And for all the scabs who take offense to what I've said, I would love to hear your thoughts. I would love to engage on the thinking that goes into, yeah, I'm going to cross this picket this line. I'm going to cross this lockout line, this picket line. I'm going to interject myself into this dispute for my profit, but also for the corporation's profit, for their leverage to keep people, desperate. And ultimately, it comes back, it trickles. This is one thing that does trickle down to all of us. If you wonder why it's harder to get by, if you wonder why it's harder to put food on the table and lives have gotten more expensive and standard of living have gone down, it's this. I want to hear your thoughts. Rick at TheRickSmithShow.com. Thanks so much for being here. We'll see you back here next time.
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